0: early as tomorrow as flight attendants have issued a strike notice. The airline responded with a lockout notice. The union says key issues include unpaid work for tasks such as ground duties, and both parties insist they want to reach a negotiated solution. Ontario's First Nations leaders are once again pressing the province for answers.
1: There is no reasoning to justify government's lack of a timely response. It was too little, too late.
0: That's Chief Merle Loon of the Mishki-Gogamang First Nation in Northern Ontario. It's one of many communities affected by dozens of wildfires in the region. Loon says the province was unprepared to respond to the fires as they threatened First Nations communities, and they say it's failed to prevent the disaster.
1: We are now living consequences of government policy changes, cutbacks, and short-sighted forestry management, which created prime conditions for the spread of these fires.
0: Loon and many of the First Nations leaders in Northern Ontario are demanding a public inquiry into the Ford government's response to the wildfires. Ukrainian President Volodymyr Zelensky says Russia used a North Korean missile in an attack on a Ukrainian village that killed six people. Zelensky says there will be more testing done, but the strike is another proof of the alliance between Moscow and Pyongyang. Altogether, Russian missiles and drones killed 13 people across Ukraine overnight. About one in three Canadian workers are using AI. A new report by Statistics Canada found use of the technology in workplaces is growing. Stephanie Cram has more on the findings.
2: In Canada, there's a lot of talk about productivity issues.
3: That's Francis Sims with Humber Polytechnic in Toronto. He says Canada is lagging behind when it comes to being competitive on the global stage.
2: One thought is that leveraging AI in the workplace can help those businesses actually become more competitive.
3: New data from Statistics Canada shows some industries are more readily embracing the technology, including real estate and design.
4: We are still, as humans, developing the floor plans, and then we're using AI to make that look pretty.
3: Alicia Cantafio with Ellergott Design in Calgary says AI is helping her team's productivity.
4: Instead of somebody taking 3 to 5 hours to make a render, we're putting it into an AI and it's doing all of that in a minute and a half.
3: The report highlights that the group falling behind in the adoption of AI are those over 55 years old. Stephanie Cram, CBC News, Edmonton.
0: And that is The World This Hour. For CBC News, I'm Gina Louise Phillips. Have a great night.
5: And now the weather forecast for Toronto, Hamilton, and Niagara. Tonight, clear with fog developing just overnight and a low of 13. For Friday, sunny with a mixed sun and cloud coming into the late afternoon with a chance of showers and the risk of a thunderstorm. That fog does clear up in the morning, however, with a high of 28. For Peterborough and the Kawarthas tonight, clear with fog developing overnight and a low of 12. And for Friday, that fog clears up in the morning and then sunny the rest of the day with a high of 28.
6: Let's talk about artificial intelligence here for a moment.
7: How can you tell what's real, what's fake? Experts say that line is being blurred every single day online and in our social media feeds.
8: Welcome to Ideas. I'm Nala Ayed.
6: Hurricanes, global conflicts, and the election all raising the stakes on misinformation as AI-generated content continues to flood the internet.
8: The days of marveling at AI's ability to write a poem, code a web page, or hold a conversation are over.
7: A group of leading tech companies, including Meta, Google, and TikTok, committed to limiting misleading AI content on their platforms.
8: The most impressive thing about artificial intelligence might be its ability to deceive.
9: And in the past couple of months, these AI-generated videos have multiplied, causing billions of dollars in fraud.
8: But deception has always been part of AI, all the way back to the very beginning of machine intelligence.
10: Turing believed that it was completely legitimate for the computer to lie and cheat, because human beings lie and cheat.
8: Deception was at the core of the imitation game, and

0: early test of AI. But the creator of that test, Alan Turing, wasn't just interested in technical deception. He was fascinated by the possibility of paranormal deception.
1: Did Turing believe in ESP? I think he was certainly open to the idea that it might exist. And it's intriguing to me that now it's considered a sort of a thing that only cranks are interested in. It's like the Flat Earth Society or something.
0: In this episode, Jennifer Jill Fellows, philosophy instructor at Douglas College in New Westminster, BC, looks at the spooky, supernatural side of AI.
2: All of these different technologies became ways of potentially capturing the likeness of the dead, the voice of the dead, the image of the dead, and access them through these channels, that maybe there's a way of maintaining a relationship with the dead.
0: And how modern technological deception has roots in the mysticism and spiritualism of the past.
3: So believers and spiritualists would join seances to try to communicate with the other world. And this interpretation will be crucial to shape the kind of interaction we are having with the machine.
0: Here's Jennifer Jill Fellows with Paranormal Programming.
4: When I was young, I and my friends got deeply interested in seances. We even staged a few in my childhood home. One night, we were calling forth the spirit of William Shakespeare. We were theater nerds. Just as we asked for a sign that Shakespeare was with us, we heard an enormous rattling thump right against the wall behind our summoning circle. We screamed. One of my friends called out desperately for us not to break the circle and release the ghost of Shakespeare into my childhood home. But it was too late. We were all running scared. The thing is, though, that old house was always thumping and creaking. Right behind the wall was my mom's old china cabinet, and whenever the temperature would change or whenever the house would settle, the cabinet and all the other equally old furniture would creak, thump, and rattle around. It happened all the time, a meaningless background noise to my childhood life. But when you're in the mood for a séance, when the atmosphere is just right and the candles are flickering and you want to believe more than ever, those innocuous thumps and bumps become deeply, terrifyingly meaningful. We were deceiving ourselves, imagining intention and intelligence where, most likely, none existed. Deception has for a long time been a core part of thinking about machine intelligence. And it is central to a well-known test for machine intelligence, the Turing test.
5: The ideal arrangement is to have a teleprinter communicating between two rooms.
4: 75 years ago, in 1950, British cryptographer, philosopher, and computer scientist Alan Turing asked a question.
5: I propose to consider the question, can machines think?
4: In a paper called Computing Machinery and Intelligence, Turing devised a test to answer that question. Today, it's most often called the Turing test. He called it the imitation game. The Turing test works sort of like a text conversation on the internet. If you're typing away and you really can't tell whether you're communicating with a human being or an AI-powered chatbot, well, that AI just passed the Turing test. Here's an example that Turing gives of what the test, with an AI chatbot in some far distant future, might be like.
5: Please write me a sonnet on the subject of the fourth bridge.
6: 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I could never write poetry.
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0: The answer is 105,621.
1: Do you play chess?
0: Yes.
2: Clearly, we have already surpassed Turing's far distant future. Today's large language model generative AIs like ChatGPT will happily write you a poem about a bridge.
3: The fourth bridge stretches wide and grand, a steel embrace across the land, its pillars firm by sea and sand.
2: Or discuss how much it loves chess in great detail.
3: Yes, I play chess. I enjoy it a lot. It's a great way to challenge the mind and think strategically.
2: The test was a critical moment in thinking about AI. Turing's innovative idea was that when it comes to intelligence, it doesn't matter what's going on in the machine's mind, or if it even has a mind at all. What matters is behavior. If its behavior successfully deceives us into thinking that it is intelligent, then it is intelligent. But buried in that logical and analytical academic paper is a mystery.
1: Telepathy, clairvoyance, precognition, and psychokinesis. It is very difficult to rearrange one's ideas so as to fit these new facts in. Once one has accepted them, it does not seem a very big step to believe in ghosts and bogeys.
2: Ghosts, bogeys, telepathy, and ESP. Part of Turing's paper we could call Argument 9.
4: And I thought, maybe I'll write about Argument 9. And it opened up all sorts of possibilities that had never previously occurred to me.
2: David Levitt is a biographer of Alan Turing and a distinguished professor in the English department at the University of Florida.
4: Well, first of all, I think it's worth noting that Turing's method in the paper, which is one that he returned to time and time again, the way he presented his argument was by anticipating objections and answering them.
2: In his paper, like any good scientist, Turing listed a bunch of possible objections to the validity of his test.
4: Basically, dispense with them or respond to them before other people make them.
2: Things like, because machines can't fall in love, or be creative, or ever truly surprise us, they can't be intelligent.
4: And they're all really interesting, and his responses to them are very interesting. And then right in the middle of them, there's this one that has left everybody scratching their heads.
2: Out of all of these objections, there is only one that Turing takes seriously. The possibility that a human could cheat on the test because they have paranormal abilities.
1: I assume the reader is familiar with the idea of extrasensory perception. These disturbing phenomena seem to deny all our usual scientific ideas. How we should like to discredit them! Unfortunately, the statistical evidence, at least for telepathy, is overwhelming.
2: No citation.
4: He was imagining various scenarios in which one of the participants in the Turing test could sort of spoil it or corrupt it through the use of ESP, which would be undetectable.
1: Suppose the digital computer contains a random number generator. Then it will be natural to use this to decide what answer to give. But then, the random number generator will be subject to the psychokinetic powers of the person asking the questions.
2: What sets humanity apart from machines, according to Turing, is not our free will, creativity, or emotions. It's the paranormal.
1: With ESP, anything may happen.
4: So I became curious, and the reason that I became curious was because I coincidentally was doing some research into the history of the paranormal. What I discovered was that at exactly the time that Turing was working on this essay, there was a surge in public interest in studies of extrasensory perception or scientific attempts to do rigorously and scientifically investigate whether people actually had the ability to perceive extrasensorily, I guess you could say.
2: In 1950, ESP was in the air.

0: Actually, it was on the air. An 8-episode series on BBC's Light program aired in 1949. It featured Sidney and Leslie Piddington, a husband and wife mentalist team.
1: Off on a mystery trip from Filton Airfield, Bristol, went a Stratocruiser. Its passenger of honor, Leslie Piddington, the female half of the husband and wife team, who for more than a year have baffled 20 million radio listeners. With the crew went our cameraman, probing the secret behind the Piddington story. This was to be their most exacting test yet. The object? To transmit a train of thoughts to Mrs. Piddington.
2: The Piddingtons were this sort of amazingly strange couple from Australia who were a kind of vaudeville act.
3: Oh, it's two lines. Bird, spirit, hello. Oh, I've got it. I can guess it.
2: They would be in two separate rooms, and one would name, say, a film star outside the hearing of the other, and the other would get it. And probably they were mostly cheating, or they had a system.
4: Anything to say?
3: Well, only thanks very much, everyone, and you're the judge.
4: Well, all right, and I'm baffled. Now back to Sidney Piddington and Piccadilly.
0: This BBC broadcast created a media sensation. The tabloids were talking about it, and it inspired cartoons and jokes. Publications like The New Statesman ran articles about the couple. And it wasn't just the Piddingtons. The word telepathy itself appeared in newspapers and magazines like never before. The paranormal was everywhere. It wasn't just treated credulously by media. It had a home in academia as well, including one of Turing's own teachers.
2: So all this was in the news. Turing was clearly aware of it. One of his, C.D. Broad, one of his mentors from Cambridge, was extremely interested in this and was a member of the Society for Psychical Research, which was a very fascinating and important group, many of the members of which were extremely prominent intellectuals, physicists, mathematicians. I think one of the great sort of unsung figures was Nora Sidgwick, who was a mathematician and went on to become the head of Girton College, one of the two women's colleges at Cambridge. And they decided that they were going to take a very rigorous and highly scientific approach toward areas of thought that seemed to be anti-scientific. You know, was it possible to communicate with the dead? Were there mediums who were not frauds?
0: It's a difficult question to answer, the question of whether there were mediums who were not frauds. Of course, barring the existence of the paranormal, mediums were deceiving all the time. But even if a medium isn't intentionally deceiving the sitters, self-deception is still possible. People seek out mediums for all sorts of reasons, but a chief one is to allow them to communicate just once more with a deceased loved one. People torn by grief and loss at a séance table may be all too willing to believe that the spirits sit among them and may deceive themselves into seeing evidence for that belief.
5: I started to work on AI several years ago. I came to AI from in a kind of unusual way.
0: Simone Natale is an associate professor at the University of Turin in Italy. He is one of the few researchers in the world working on a fascinating intersection of AI and spiritualism.
5: I actually came to the idea of working on AI when I was studying spiritualism. And so basically, spiritualism was a movement that emerged at the middle of the 19th century in the United States first, and then in other parts of the world. And it was based on the idea that you could communicate with the spirits of the dead. So believers and spiritualists would join seances to try to communicate with the other world.
0: In a recent book called Deceitful Media, Natale looks at the ways in which interacting with an AI chatbot are similar to interacting with a spirit at a seance.
5: In the context of the seance, things that one would have

0: dismissed just as noise, like for instance cracks or you know, movements of objects, or you know, noises you don't recognize, could be interpreted as agency of spirits.
1: Here's where seances and spiritualism collide with Turing's idea of intelligence.
0: In a way, in the Turing test, something similar happened. So the participants can interpret something as agency.
1: One early scientific investigation into seances in the mid-19th century aimed to find some physical explanation for communication with the dead.
0: One of the most important scientists of the period, Michael Faraday, decided in the 1850s to make basically a scientific investigation of spiritualism. And he was considered like the right person to do this investigation because he was a scholar of magnetism and electricity.
1: Michael Faraday was a pioneering English scientist known for his work on electromagnetism and electrochemistry. Many scientists hypothesized that the weird observations like levitation, ectoplasm, and table rappings at seances might be explained in terms of magnetism or electricity, but that's not what Faraday found.
0: So it wasn't electricity or magnetism or even less the agency of spirits, but it was instead the very participants of the seance who were in a way unconsciously or producing the phenomena for a kind of willingness to see something happen, or in the worst case also consciously for fraud.
1: The layers of deception multiply here as fraud and unconscious delusion combine. Or, as Faraday put it,
2: it wasn't the spirits of the dead who made spiritualism. It was living people.
1: Faraday went looking for electromagnetic phenomena. What he found was psychological phenomena. What matters is what people believe is happening. And the Turing test, like the Victorian seance, turns on the belief of the participants.
0: And if we look at what Turing did, also Turing brought the attention away from the discussion of what is artificial intelligence or machine intelligence. He dismisses the question, can machines think, because it is meaningless. And instead, he brought the attention to the role of people who are required to decide if the computer is intelligent or not. So when we interact with any AI system, like say ChatGPT, we may have a degree of knowledge of what the system is doing, but much of what happens will be an interpretation of what is going on.
1: When you interact with a chatbot, your experience will change depending on whether you assign intelligence to the bot or not.
3: Artificial intelligence chatbots feel like they're taking on a mind of their own. Specifically, you may have seen the mountain of headlines this week about Microsoft's new Bing chatbot, The Verge calling it, quote, an emotionally manipulative liar.
1: This News Nation report from February of 2023 hinted at agency from Microsoft's Bing chatbot.
3: The New York Times publishing a conversation where the AI said that it wanted to be alive, even going on to declare its love for the user speaking with it. Well, now Microsoft is promising to put new limits on the chatbot after it expressed its desire to steal nuclear secrets.
1: Bing's eerie self-expression is a result of the way large language models work. They're a machine that generates statistically determined sentences and sentiments from massive amounts of data. When you ask an AI chatbot, how do you feel today? It relies on terabytes of data, books, magazines, newspapers, and web searches to generate the most likely sequence of words that follow that question. When it responds,
4: I'm doing great,
1: that's a result of mathematical probabilities. We are the ones who imagine there is an I that can be doing anything at all, let alone great. All of those concepts come from the user, just like a participant in a seance. Computer scientists have known of the important role of belief and self-deception when it comes to machine intelligence since at least the mid-20th century. That's when something called ELIZA arrived on the scene.
5: Does it understand what it's doing in the sense that we do? It's easy to leap to false

0: conclusions, as Professor Weizenbaum discovered when he created Eliza.
1: Eliza was the first chatbot ever created in the mid-1960s by Joseph Weizenbaum, a computer scientist working at MIT.
0: Eliza is a computer program that anyone can converse with via the keyboard, and it'll reply on the screen. The computer's replies seem very understanding, but this program is merely triggered by certain phrases to come out with stock responses.
1: Eliza was simple, just around 100 lines of code. She was designed to emulate a Rogerian psychotherapist, and her main conversation style was to rephrase your prompt back at you in the form of a question. Weizenbaum intended for Eliza to reveal that what appeared to be intelligence was nothing more than deception. But things didn't work out the way he had planned. Nice. One of the first people to interact with Eliza was Weizenbaum's secretary. She knew that Eliza was a chatbot. But one day, while working, she asked Weizenbaum to leave the room so that she could talk to Eliza alone. And Weizenbaum was unsettled to realize that even though his secretary knew she was typing to a bot, she was also willing to believe that she could have an intelligent and meaningful conversation with Eliza. In subsequent decades, this human tendency towards self-deception when it comes to chatbots came to be known as the Eliza effect. The Eliza effect, on the surface, looks like a negative thing. People ascribing intelligence where there is none and finding the appearance of a meaningful connection with a program, a tool, something you can't have a genuine relationship with. But while it might appear dangerous, it's not necessarily all bad. This psychological phenomenon isn't just about our relationship with technology. Because I think we've all had an experience of talking to a distracted friend or partner and only later realizing that no genuine communication was happening at all. And we were interpreting their responses to indicate that they were listening. And connections with humans are our best case examples. Things get much less clear when we move away from humans to pets, for example.
2: When I connect with an animal, I love dogs, I love cats, I feel that we are in connection. And I believe that. And I believe many things about what the animal is communicating and what the animal is feeling. This is part of my interaction with this animal. And in this sense, so maybe we can think about anthropomorphization, which is the tendency to project human features onto something is not human, for instance, animals or machines. So we can also think of it in a more positive way.
1: When it comes to all of our connections, we are often assuming intelligence and intention behind the words and actions of others. Philosophers often think that attributing intention and extending empathy gets harder the farther away from human you move. So it's easier to attribute intention to a distracted friend than to your cat. And easier still to imagine intelligence and intention from your cat than from a lizard, bug, or tree. And while we can anthropomorphize anything, it's really hard to attribute intention to a toaster. And chatbots of both alien and familiar tech seem to exist somewhere between distracted partner and toaster, depending on how well they're working and what we're willing to believe.
3: 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I'm Nala Ayed.

Artificial intelligence is increasingly part of daily life. 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

responses and driver assistance in cars. In the future, AI might be part of death as well. This documentary from Jennifer Jill Fellows explores the supernatural side of machine intelligence, from the seances of the past to the ghosts in the machines of the future. This is Paranormal Programming.

0: Deception has always been a feature of AI. It is what helps us believe computers are alive. Deception also helps us transcend death. The word deception has negative connotations, but sometimes deception is a good thing. Alan Turing, British cryptographer responsible for the Imitation Game, was aware of the deception implicit in his own test, but he didn't see it as a problem. Instead, he saw it as a feature.
1: Turing believed that it was completely legitimate in the Imitation Game for the computer to lie and cheat, because human beings lie and cheat. And deception would be part of how you proved yourself to be human, or how you convinced someone else to be human, because humans deceive. The Imitation Game is entirely based on deception. It's all about persuading someone that you are something you're not.
0: There's another reason Alan Turing might have centered his theory of machine intelligence around deception. It was a significant part of his own life. Today, he is most widely known for his role in Bletchley Park, cracking Germany's Enigma machine during World War II. But the secrecy of his work at Bletchley Park is not the only place Turing practiced deception.
1: Turing was always interested in deception. And I think that this makes a lot of sense when you consider that he was obliged to deceive, or at least to stay quiet about a very fundamental aspect of his nature as a man.
0: Alan Turing was a gay man living in Britain at a time when homosexuality was illegal.
1: He was quite unapologetic and felt no sense of guilt or shame about his own sexuality and his attraction to other men. But his sexual life was not very successful. And he certainly never had a true love or someone whom he loved enough to form a partnership with, which was actually more common in those years than one might think. Turing was a child of empire, I guess you could say, whose parents had been in India. He was raised in a very middle-class environment. From the beginning of his schooling, he demonstrated an aptitude for mathematics, but also a tendency to irritate his teachers because he was always asking questions that were actually very smart, but that they did not recognize as such.
0: In 1928, Turing met a friend at school who would have a huge impact on his life and thinking.
1: One of the most important events of his youth was his friendship with a schoolmate named Christopher Morcombe, who was a very, very brilliant scientist. And I think it's pretty clear that Morcombe was the great love of Turing's life. Morcombe died unexpectedly just before they were supposed to go to Cambridge. And they were both slotted to go to Cambridge, and this was a terrible loss for Turing that I think resonated through his adult life.
0: Turing and Morcombe only had 2 years together, but the effect on Turing was significant.
1: My own feeling is that he spent the rest of his life looking for Morcombe or another Morcombe.
2: I feel sure that I shall meet Morcombe again somewhere, and that there will be some work for us to do together, as I believe there was for us to do here.
0: After Morcombe's death, Turing wrote a paper for Morcombe's mother called The Nature of Spirit.
2: Matter is meaningless in the absence of spirit,

0: Whilst the body is alive and awake, the two are firmly connected.
1: Nature spirit was a very intimate, but at the same time, rather obscurest piece of writing that has to do with the relationship between the spirit and the body.
0: But when the body dies, the mechanism of the body holding the spirit is gone, and the spirit finds a new body sooner or later.
1: It was written initially as a kind of expression of a desire that perhaps, even though Morcombe was dead, there was some opportunity for them to reconnect through spirit, even though the body that enabled the spirit was no longer, in Morcombe's case, in existence.
0: As regards the question of why we have bodies at all, why we do not or cannot live free as spirits and communicate as such, we could probably do so, but there would be nothing whatsoever to do. The body provides something for the spirit to look after.
2: Seven years after the death of Christopher Morcombe, Turing was studying at Cambridge. A movie about loss, death, reunification, and deception opened in theaters. It would become an obsession of Turing's, Snow White.
3: It's the apple in the broom. Let the sleeping death see through.
1: He said it was his favorite movie. Apparently, when he was at Cambridge, he would often quote the Evil Queen, dip the apple in the brew, let the sleeping death come through. Sort of a morbid fascination with this line that I think possibly might have connected to a desire for death, because death would be his only opportunity to reconnect, to see Morcombe again. That's a speculation on my part. It certainly had a terrible resonance in his suicide.
2: Turing's interest in the paranormal becomes much more understandable against this backdrop. For who doesn't want to believe that our most important connections can survive death? That we could find our lost loved ones again? Whether it's in the possibility of messages from spirits, telepathic communication, or meaningful connections with digital machines.
4: I was really interested in how people were interacting with AI and using AI to deal with issues like grief.
2: Tamara Neese is a director of the Climate Technology and Justice Program at Data and Society Research Institute. She is the author of the book Death Glitch, about the relationship between grief, death, and technology.
4: So what does it mean to interact with these technologies and imbue them with a sense of mysticism and spiritualism?
2: Even without AI, technology and all the stuff we use every day can become a kind of shrine to the dead once someone passes away.
4: Often these relationships with the dead through social media, or through other different kinds of technology, are not intentional. They're things that happen unexpectedly. And so these things that we take for granted in our everyday lives and we're used to interacting with somebody in a particular way, then they die. How does your record of communication become a kind of memorial? What do you do with it? Do you keep it? Do you just keep the record of endless back and forth text messages on your phone? Do you maintain your Facebook profile? Maybe you have a handful of messages or other ephemera that belong to a cherished dead loved one. Most of the decisions that people are making around their relationship with the digital afterlives of people that they knew, it really isn't about creating a new kind of profile or a new form of experience. It's really about continuing some semblance of the practices that they had in daily life.

0: If you wanted to get intentional about it, you could use all of that online rubble to try and grant yourself immortality.
1: In terms of companies that specifically are trying to build AI versions of the dead, and especially in a chatbot form, one of the earlier examples that I encountered was in 2008. So the company created this thing called IntelliTAR.
2: There's a new way to achieve immortality, at least digital immortality.
3: Hi, I'm Dawn. I hope all is well. Who am I speaking?
2: Meet Dawn Davidson. Actually, that's his avatar. Here's the real Dawn Davidson. He's the CEO and chief talking head of IntelliTAR, which just came alive online this month.
0: That's a 2011 report from CBS on IntelliTAR.
4: Our concept is start today and build your own legacy going forward.
2: You give them a photo of yourself and an audio recording of your life story.
4: Years from now, family and friends could come back and actually have a conversation with you and find out what you were like.
2: Really? A conversation?
4: A conversation.
2: Okay, so I'm going to ask you, where did you go to college?
4: Yep. I went to Roanoke College in Salem, Virginia.
1: And, you know, the technology was not so great. And things have gotten better.
5: I found myself looking at these old text messages that we exchanged throughout our friendship. And it struck me all of a sudden that, you know, I have all these texts. What if I could build a chatbot so I could actually text him and get something back?
0: There's another service, Replica, featured here in a documentary from the CBC's The Nature of Things in 2021.
5: I downloaded all the text messages and spent the next 3-4 weeks on just building this chatbot that could talk like Roman.
0: When her best friend Roman was killed in a car crash, Eugenia Kudya, the founder of Replica, took Roman's texts, emails, social media posts, and the other digital markers of his life, and she built a chatbot.
1: The founder of Replica originally built this chatbot version of her dead friend as a memorial, as a tribute to him, and then watched as other friends of theirs interacted with the bot and began to confide in it. And so it was another version of the Eliza effect, what had happened with Weizenbaum in the 1960s, where people interact with the chatbot and kind of treat it as a companion or a therapist without really thinking about it. It just becomes a way that people interact with this thing that they feel in some ways safe with because it is not a person. Then that spawned the company that became Replica, which it has been really interesting to track it over the years and see how it has shifted, because originally it was this memorial for one person as a prototype. And then it was very much about you creating your own replica. So you were going to create a version of yourself that could persist after your death. And that was what a lot of the early chatbots were based on. It wasn't really about creating chatbot versions of your dead loved ones. It was more about, hey, you can replicate yourself and you can feel like you have a piece of immortality. And then we've also now seen another wave of companies that are promising to take the more advanced technology that we have now and create chatbot versions of your dead loved ones, so that you're able to maintain your relationship with them.
0: When you take the digital remains of a life and feed them into a chatbot, those remains become a commodity. Grieving individuals may be seeking a connection and a way to continue their most private, intimate conversations with the people they have lost. But those conversations are never private in the information economy. But the truth is that whether we create death bots or not, the dead are already haunting AI.
6: Okay, Amazon just unveiled new technology that has people talking. Its Alexa devices already give users weather and news via well-known voices like Gordon Ramsay, Samuel Jackson, Melissa McCarthy. But its latest option could leave people feeling a bit weirded out or comforted by a blast from the past. Nick, voices of people who have died.
7: Absolutely. Adrian, Amazon believes nothing says I love you like hearing

0: from your grandmother, who may have died 15 years ago. Amazon is working on new technology to make Alexa mimic the voice of anyone, dead or alive, with just a short recording.
1: In 2022, the idea of deathbots entered the mainstream when Amazon released a demo of a new potential feature for Alexa.
2: Well, what's interesting is that this was just a demo, right? So this is not even related to a product that actually exists. But the idea, in theory, how it would work is that AI would be trained on your grandmother's voice and would then be able to generate sounds that sounded like your grandmother. You could have the voice say anything you wanted and without their knowledge and consent. And so I think that's part of the idea too, is that this is not something that people are intentionally creating as a memento for their loved ones. It's something that is created after the fact.
1: It's eerie to think that my image, my voice, the digital traces of my life may be used to train generative AI.
2: Because of these models and the lack of transparency about what they're trained on, and the idea that essentially anything on the web is fodder for models, and thinking about, Twitter, how people had very robust Twitter profiles that they poured a lot of time into, had really intense communities that formed on Twitter. And now everything on Twitter is going to be used for Grok. And so in that way, yes, like in a very literal sense, the data of the dead is being used to produce not only models, but also chatbots that may be in some ways pretending to be other people.
1: If your aunt ever spoke to Google, her voice lives on as a ghost in its data set. Your great uncle's profile picture becomes data for an AI image generator. Our ghosts used to belong to us, the people who love them, mourn them, and remember them, friends and family. But in building these tools the way that they have, the digital ghosts of humanity become property of tech companies. Generative AI technology is the manifestation of humanity haunting itself. There is another danger with fostering a connection with a deathbot.
2: The other issue, I think, in terms of the corporate control over these relationships with the dead is that you don't really know how these particular profiles or iterations of the dead will persist over time. So will the company go away? Will your relationship to the dead really cease to exist because the websites disappear or the feature that you were relying on is no longer part of their feature set?
1: Chatbots go offline. Servers decay. Companies go out of business. Software becomes obsolete. Regardless of what any tech company promises in the way of virtual eternity, chatbots, like us, are finite.
2: Yeah, and then this issue of the loss of control. So if you are particularly attached to, say, a chatbot that is hosted on a particular platform or run by a certain startup company, that startup either goes bankrupt or disappears or is bought out by another company and then shifts to something else. I mean, the other thing, and this is something that Replica users talk about a lot on their Reddit forum, you know, they will talk about changes to the technology and how they find that really upsetting because they have a relationship with a chatbot in a very particular way. And so even a software update can be upsetting. What if the personality of the chatbot changes, right? And so maybe in the beginning, you kind of feel like it seems a little bit like your dead grandmother, but then over time starts acting more like Charlie Manson or something. I mean, there is a possibility for the bot itself to stop reflecting the need that you originally had for it. And so that, again, goes along with this idea of, you know, people really not having control.

0: control over how these spots are made or how long they persist and also what they look like over time.
1: I don't know how Turing would have felt about chatbots.
2: Turing biographer David Levitt.
1: Especially the sort of aspect of contemporary AI, which involves just basically absorbing enormous amounts of information and then kind of organizing it. One thing I don't think Turing ever imagined was the commercial aspect of all this. The idea that this would become a way of making massive amounts of money. And I think that is a kind of a corrupting influence that he would probably have been quite put off by.
2: Turing himself never did live to see Eliza, IntelliTAR, Replica, or ChatGPT. He died only 4 years after the publication of Computing Machinery and Intelligence. In 1954, Turing's apartment was robbed. He reported it to the police, who upon investigation discovered he was in a relationship with a young man named Arnold. And Turing was arrested.
1: And he was given a choice, jail time or to be subjected to a treatment, which consisted of massive doses of estrogen. And this was a terrible ordeal for him. It changed his body. It caused him to grow breasts. It meant that in many ways he had to go into hiding because he was ashamed of, he didn't want people to see how he looked. It wasn't permanent. The effects after the treatments were over, these barbaric treatments, the worst kind of pseudoscience, his body returned to normal. But he was pretty scarred, I think, by that experience. I think he probably would now have been diagnosed as suffering from serious depression. And he was in psychotherapy with a very good doctor. And then he died. And he died because he bit into an apple that he had dipped in poison. A sort of reenactment of the Snow White story. It's leaving behind this world and this body over which he has control. And it's really testing the ideas that he set out in that early paper about body and spirit. The culmination of which is Morecambe wakes him up with a kiss.
3: My dear Mrs. Morecambe, I was so pleased to visit your home for Easter. I always like to think of it, especially in connection with Christopher. It reminds us that Chris is in some way alive now. One is perhaps too inclined to think only of him alive at some future time, when we shall meet him again. But it is really so much more helpful to think of him as just separated from us for the present.
2: Turing's idea here is so very human. It seems to me to be the same idea that pulled people to the séance in the 19th century. The same idea that made telepathy over vast distances seem intelligible. The same idea that today might compel someone to collect the digital remains of a life and use it to train a chatbot. Because we all need connection to make life bearable, and we all want to believe that the most meaningful connections in our lives can transcend space, time, and death.

you know, there is something enchanted about the death bob, right? Like there is something kind of metaphysical happening. Like there is something that does transcend the materiality of the chatbot itself. You know, it's not like everyone's just being duped, right? Like it isn't just that people are being foolish and having these relationships, right? Like I don't discount the experience of people who are experiencing grief or the possibility of there being some form of communication with the dead through various

channels, just as, you know, that has been a popular part of the human experience for forever, really. So, you know, whether we're talking about spirit mediums and other forms of interacting with the dead through technology writ large, or even just in the past, you know, 20 or so years.

0: around a seance table, to anthropomorphize machines, to have the temerity to forge connections that seek to defy death itself. It's beautiful and even brave. But it's terrifying too. As Tamara Neese said, it's hard to tell whether our relationships with death bots are genuine or whether we are deceived by the tech companies and ourselves. Is Shakespeare actually in my house, or am I deceived by the bumps and thumps? And the eerie truth is that there may be no hard line between deception and connection, because the question was never really, can machines think? The question is, what are we willing to believe?
1: 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Lisa Ayuso is the web producer for Ideas. Our technical producer is Danielle Duval. Our senior producer, Nikola Lukšić. The executive producer of Ideas is Greg Kelly, and I'm Nala Ayed.
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7: Renalta Arluke spent her childhood on a trap line in the Northwest Territories, where nights ended around the campfire with stories. Those moments shaped one of Canada's most groundbreaking theater voices. She's here to tell you her story.
8: From CBC News, the world this hour, I'm Mike Miles. Passengers booked on WestJet are anxiously hoping the flight attendants and the airline can agree on a tentative contract before early Sunday morning. If not, a labor dispute at Canada's second biggest airline could ground hundreds of flights daily. Nisha Patel has more.
9: Some members were effectively making less than federal minimum wage.
10: Cameron Jones says pay is still a sticking point as flight attendants negotiate a new contract with WestJet. Now his union has declared 4,400 workers could strike on Sunday.
9: Our bargaining committee is working around the clock to try and get a deal.
10: WestJet responded with its own 72-hour notice to lock the flight attendants out. In a statement, the airline said it is still actively negotiating with the union. Ground pay is another key issue. Flight attendants want to be compensated for the hours they work before a plane takes off. Julia Smith, an associate professor of labor studies, says it's similar to the labor dispute last summer when Air Canada flight attendants walked off the job, grounding hundreds of flights.
11: We've seen the government intervene recently. What that does is essentially alleviates the pressure for an employer to reach an agreement.
10: A strike is still not a sure thing, though some flights could be cancelled starting Friday. Nisha Patel, CBC News, Toronto.
8: In Winnipeg, members of the Rama Islamic Center are rattled after what they call a disturbing attack. The National Council of Canadian Muslims says security video shows two people hitting the walls of the building and that bullet holes were found. The council's Stephen Joe says the community is grappling with it.
12: They have a tough time wrapping their head around this kind of incident. You hear about things that happened in some other city or whatever as an abstract problem. But I think everyone's very shaken that this thing's kind of hitting home in a very close way. And they just had no idea that something like this would happen.
8: Winnipeg police say hate crime coordinators are investigating, but aren't confirming whether gunshots were fired. Calgary police are sharing a message from the parents of the late missing boy with autism.
13: Hi, I'm Parker's

0: Mommy.
1: Hi, I'm Parker's daddy.
0: Everyone
2: released. 11-year-old Parker disappeared from a care facility, sparking a massive police search with both trained and citizen volunteers joining the efforts. Even though Parker's body was found yesterday, his parents still wanted to share their message as a way of expressing gratitude for the overwhelming support they've received.
0: I've seen people leaving out like hats and blankets and sensory toys, food and water. Like people even like having little kiddie pools for him to cool down. And yeah, not just missing signs, like there's special signs that Parker would understand because they're social stories.
2: A memorial of bears, ribbons, and candles is growing in the Calgary area and community of Thorncliffe. Three more blazes are burning in northwestern Ontario, bringing the total to 122 active wildfires. But First Nations chiefs in the region say the province is falling short in its efforts to protect communities. As Philip Lee Shannock tells us, they want an independent public inquiry.
3: Pauline Drake is chief of the Whitewater Lake First Nation. She says people in the fly-in community lost everything.
4: There was no warning, really. They just told us that day, get everybody out. But thank God that we already had a pre-planned flight.
3: Drake says communities would like answers so they can prepare for what's to come as climate change increases the risk of wildfires.
4: But this is the worst, and it's going to continue to get worse.
3: Minister of Natural Resources Mike Harris says the province's emergency preparations did work.
5: We have no loss of life. We've been able to evacuate people that have needed to be evacuated.
3: At least 12 Ontario First Nations had to be evacuated due to the wildfires. Many are calling for an independent public inquiry into the province's response. The province has promised a review of their wildfire response, but wouldn't commit to making it public. Philip Lee Shannock, CBC News, Toronto.
2: And that is your World This Hour. 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For CBC News, I'm Mike Miles.
6: And now the weather forecast for Toronto, Hamilton, and Niagara. Tonight, clear with fog developing just overnight and a low of 13. For Friday, sunny with a mixed sun and cloud coming into the late afternoon with a chance of showers and the risk of a thunderstorm. That fog does clear up in the morning, however, with a high of 28. For Peterborough and the Kawarthas tonight, clear with fog developing overnight and a low of 12. And for Friday, that fog clears up in the morning and then sunny the rest of the day with a high of 28.
7: I'm Garby Bailey, sitting in for Tom Power. Welcome to Q. Renelta Arluke's earliest memories are of a nomadic life, living off the land on a trap line in the Northwest Territories. The stories she heard from her family growing up have left their mark. She now honors the art of storytelling through her work as a leader at the National Gallery of Canada. Renelta's got tales from the trap line and from inside Canada's most celebrated arts institutions. Plus, Sarah Levitt wrote her graphic memoir, Tangles, about her mom's Alzheimer's diagnosis. It's now an animated movie starring Julia Louis-Dreyfus and Bryan Cranston. Sarah's here to tell us all about it.

As a child, Renalta Arlouk was always in motion. She grew up on a trap line in the Northwest Territories with her grandmother and her grandmother's partner. They were hunters, and they moved with the seasons. Together, they lived off the land and told a lot of stories when the sun went down. That experience had a huge influence on Renalta Arlouk, pushing her towards an equally nomadic life as a playwright, as a director, and arts leader. She's made history as the founder of Akpik Theater. She's also the first Inuk and first Indigenous woman to direct at the Stratford Festival. And now she works at the National Gallery of Canada, where she helped put together the current exhibition, Kitlanik. I realize I'm laying down a lot of resume right now. And that's because, in a way, Renalta is still a nomad. She's created a life where she's always in motion. But at the heart of everything she does is what she learned from that campfire as a child, that stories are something we carry, something we're

0: responsible for passing on. Here's Renalta Arlouk's conversation with guest host Jill Deegan.
1: Hello.
2: Hi. It's so great to be here with you. I'm so excited.
1: And you. So I want to start back on this trap line. I mean, growing up on a trap line, a lot of time moving around. Mm-hmm. Can you describe what that looks like? What was that childhood experience that must be so formative like for you? I mean, are you living in cabins? Are you living in tents? What, paint me that picture.
2: So some of the early memories that I have is we were at a cabin. We lived in a cabin about an hour outside of Hay River. I remember my grandfather like cutting wood, always going, coming in, having tea, going out, doing something, coming in, having lunch, going out, doing something. And my grandmother in the kitchen, making the breakfast, making the lunch, playing her solitaire games with her cards. And then when I was outside, I have like visceral, vivid memories of the scritchy, scritchy snowsuit, heading out into the yard and just looking up at the sky.
1: The scritchy, scritchy being the sound as your legs are rubbing against one another.
2: Is that what you mean? Right. That's exactly it.
1: And then when your trapping was done in that one cabin, you moved on somewhere else? Is that right?
2: Yeah. So then there were other times where we would be in spring camp, just being near water, near the bush, in the trees.
1: Boy, you really are a storyteller because you set such a scene. I've got the smells. I've got the feeling. I've got the sounds of the snow pants and the burbling brook when it's warmer weather. But there's no electricity here. There's no running water.
2: Correct.
1: You're kind of you're always on the move, you know, between one camp to the next. Mm-hmm. So, art and entertainment. I mean, what does that look like when you're living in the bush?
2: Yeah, you know, my grandfather, I always say, like, my early memories of him was he was stone deaf in one ear, very deaf in the other ear. He was stubborn, so he never wore a hearing aid. You always had to yell when you were talking to him. So you're always like, Archie, and do you want some tea? Or like... And he would joke with me, you know, he was also kind of grumpy. He was a grumpy kind of older man. But he loved me so much. So every time he heard my voice, he was always joyous, always had a good laugh. And I always felt nothing but love from him. And we lived, you know, in these kind of faraway places, but people would come to hear his stories. He had an interesting life. I didn't know how interesting until I became an adult.
1: Right. We should say that the Archie you refer to, the man you called grandfather, was Archie LaRocque, mm-hmm. who's sort of famous as a trapper who, you know, navigated the Arctic by dog team. Can you expound a little bit on that? Why was he so famous?
2: Sure. I mean, I think he's famous. I know he's definitely very well known across the Northwest Territories. He was a trapper, prospector, cat train operator, logger, like boatman. He did everything in his life. I think he was just curious about living life. And I think what he became very well known for, was when he was a special constable for the RCMP as one of the dog patrol. Mm. That was at a time when the RCMP across the north would travel by dog team. So the RCMP would have their own dog team and they would often hire someone who knew that land very well. And so he would travel by dog team as a special constable.
1: And I know that after Archie died, you actually inherited boxes of cassette tapes that are filled with his stories and songs.
2: Did.
1: And we got our hands on some of them. And I want to actually play a little example.
2: Oh, my goodness.
1: I know this might be emotional for you. You have heard these tapes, but let's us have a listen. This is Archie LaRocque talking about finding himself alone in the bush fixing a skidoo.
3: I broke down. I had to come looking for me at the plane. Mm. I had to go to Yellowknife and pick up parts, come back, and put my part on the skidoo because it was spring, right?
2: Yeah.
3: And I had just two hands. I needed four hands.
1: Renalta Arlouk, that is the man that you called grandfather, Archie LaRocque, in one of the many cassette tapes that you inherited from him, in which he, you know, recounts a lot of his stories. I know you eventually digitized those cassette tapes and made them part of your work. I'm so interested in the, you know, in the stories. I mean, in that case, he's telling a firsthand lived experience.

0: experience, you know, what other kinds of stories were you hearing in the evenings? What do you remember? Were they all those types of Archie's firsthand knowledge and experiences? Were there imaginary stories? I mean, what kinds of stories were formative for you?
1: They were all his lived experience. You know, he passed away at 96 and he never lessened his life. He was always living a very interesting life. So people would come and listen to, you know, he was known as the man who knew the Barren Lands better than anyone, or knew the Barren Lands like the back of his hand. So there wasn't a cosmology to his stories. It was his, so they would, people would come and then they would yell questions at him because he was so deaf. And so they'd be like, Archie, tell me about that time you lived in Let's Okay. And then he'd go, ah, and then they're like, Let's Okay. And then he would tell, and then he would remember a story. I am constantly, like, as I got older as I am now, like, when I think about the living oral history that are within our bodies, and just the exactness, like, he had such a lens of preciseness. He knew what place, what year, who was there, first name, last name, what they did, what the weather was. And he just had such an accuracy to his storytelling that it just, you never question the knowledge that gets passed down.

0: Garvey Bailey. You're listening to Q, and you're right in the middle of Jill Deacon's conversation with Renelta Arluch. Renelta has been talking about her nomadic childhood in the Northwest Territories, moving from hunting camp to hunting camp. The voice you just heard was the man she called grandfather, the legendary Arctic dog team guide, Archie LaRocque. And for Renelta, there's a direct connection between her childhood on the trap line and her decision to become an artist and an actor. Here's more of Renelta Arluch speaking to Jill Deacon.
1: That nomadicism that I was raised with through my grandmother, my grandfather, it just seems like a natural, inherent process to being an artist in this country, an artist in the vocation of performing arts, visual arts. Is that we are the nomadic of this country, and I think that's such an interesting, I never thought about that. I never considered that, but I just ended up traveling so much as an artist and never feeling ungrounded about it or insecure about it, and it felt very normal. I really do credit that nomadicism on my grandparents, and the reflection of that is my nomadicism as an artist.
2: I've heard you say that when you tried out for theater for the first time in Toronto, you felt a clear sense with this exposure to theater when you came to Toronto that this was what you wanted to do. And you said, I felt it in my genes. You had this intense knowing that this was what you wanted to do, in spite of having no references for it. I mean, as we've described, you didn't grow up with television and movies and theater and things. So I'm so fascinated by that pull that you felt and just were able to identify. Where did that come from, do you think?
1: That's a great question. I mean, we grow up and you kind of hope that you find what you're meant to do in this life, right? Your full life to live the best life. And, I really do credit the imagination of land, and I really do credit the tellings of the stories, like how valued stories were in my life.
2: And can I ask what you mean by the imagination of land?
1: Oh, yeah. Like when you were asking me earlier about, some of the memories that I have as a child, how long would I stand outside and hear the wind blow through the leaves and just that deep rustling of the leaves and the waves of the wind? Like, it just allowed your mind to wander and to wonder from just being a part of that, or like lying on your back and looking up at the stars. There's such a space of imagination that gets created because of land. You know, you're on the boat for

0: hours, you know, just pop, pop, pop along. And you can't help but think about the land, think about your life, think about the future, to think about, to smell, like the opportunity to express that. I felt like that got to unleash those memories.
1: And you spent a lot of time traveling in your late teens, but then someone suggested that you apply to a very competitive acting program at the University of Alberta, and the audition involved some performance pieces and a song. Do you remember what you sang?
0: Oh my goodness. Okay. So I went to Centre for Indigenous Theatre, and then I went to Whitehorse, and I did a play up there with Ian Ross's Heart of a Distant Tribe. And someone came to me and said, you know, you're pretty good, but you need more training. And I said, what? 1 year theater training? Of course I need more training. And he said, there's this really great program, University of Alberta's BFA acting program. They accept 12 people a year. And so I looked at the criteria, and it's like you have to have so many credits from the University of Alberta. You have to prepare two monologues, one contemporary, one classic, contrasting drama, comedy. You have to do a dance and you have to sing a song. And, you know, I come from the North, no theater training, no dance training, no piano, no nothing, no singing lessons. And I decided to, I said, well, it has to be Canadian because it's Canadian. We're in Canada. Who do I listen to that sounds like it could be musical theater? And it was Rufus. It was Rufus Wainwright. So I sang a song from Rufus. Yeah, it was like, so it was good. I did my best.
1: So the actor Lorne Cardinal, of North of 60 fame and Corner Gas, was also in this program. But you were the first Indigenous woman to graduate
0: from
1: there.
0: Yeah.
1: What crossed your mind when you realized that?
0: I mean, at that time, it was still we were still path making Indigenous artists. You know, the wave of path making, especially in theater. And so I just went in wholehearted. I went in with as much openness as I could go in, and it was hard.
1: Tell me, how was it hard? What? Tell me more about what you mean by that.
0: I think it's like, as my training was story, and I'm a very good, you know, I'm a strong storyteller, but I didn't know at that time what a stage left, stage right was. I didn't know what a upstage, downstage was. I didn't fully understand how lights worked, you know, how to use a light, a stage light. You know, even now I need markers for those darn things. I do not know how to find my light to save my life, but that's what that training was for. That
1: exactly.
0: Training was to really instill it. And so that's, I did my darn best. And I, you know, at the end, I really thrived, and I look back on that time and I'm grateful for that. And I'm grateful for the experience. I'm grateful how I changed that institution. You know, I directed there a number of years later, and then I got my honorary doctorate there 2 years ago.
1: And I know you went on to write your first play, Tumikt, and you decided to form your own theater company and produce it yourself. This from the woman who says she doesn't know from stage left, from stage right. Tell me why you decided to go that extra step and create your own theater company.
0: Yes. I mean, you know, when I graduated, everyone was like, what are we going to do with our lives? Who are we going to audition for? And at that time, you know, colorblind casting was just a conversation. It was not fully affirmation. Indigenous theater was definitely not part of anyone's season. So I kind of knew that if I didn't really forge my own path in here, I probably would just be waiting for the phone to ring. And I was given good advice, don't wait for that phone to ring. And I was like, noted. And so I started writing my first play, Tumikt, out of poetry into narrative. And I could have been an actor with a show, but something inside of me just said, I think you should think about how to broaden that, because I had worked so hard to get into that program, and I had worked so hard to kind of get through to like succeed in that. And so I thought it should be easier for someone else. How can I make it easier for someone else? And that's when I decided to form a theater company, like an umbrella, so that I can mentor and grow from a show rather than an actor with a show.
1: Well, and I just to give you all your laurels as they're due, you know, ACPIC Theater, your company, has been called the first and only professional Indigenous theater program in the Northwest Territories. So
0: I think it still is.
1: And that was just the start of you taking more jobs behind the scenes and, mm-hmm. and embracing sort of that leadership role. You worked at the Banff Centre for Arts and Creativity. You're now working at the National Gallery of Canada. Mm-hmm. Tell me, you know, if theatre sort of filled your cup as a storyteller and a writer, what do you get out of working behind the scenes, consulting on shows and exhibitions?
0: I love being an artist. I will always, always be an artist. It's deep in my bones. But that element of like, it has to be, we have to make this a little bit easier for our communities and our Indigenous artists in this country. We have to just keep working it a little bit harder. And that's when I thought, I can do that at Banff Centre. I can open up those windows and those doors and I can kind of create those spaces as places of discovery to fill these institutions. And I had enough skill set. I had the skill set. I produced with ACPIC Theatre since 2008. I'm an artist myself. I'm a writer. And I'm just a deeply, deeply curious person about what our community is creating in that really deep, contemporary, exciting way. And so that's the reason. That's ultimately the reason why I do the work that I do now as an arts leader.
1: I love that, you know, and that you're drawn to service, and certainly qualified to be of service. I wonder if as someone who, you know, grew up in the bush with very little exposure to mainstream art or pop culture, is there ever any tension for you working in these big bureaucratic institutions?
0: That's a, you know, I think I give deep credit. This is where I go right back to the beginning of my life, which is I give deep credit to my family and my community and the land. That at times when I feel really overwhelmed, when I feel very unseen, when I feel like I'm just climbing up a giant steep stair with, you know, with that boulder, that I go back to those moments with my family and I think about their hardships, what they've overcome, the strength that they carried within them, the resiliency that they have. And I'm really deeply inspired by them and that their adaptation of land, their deep awareness, their contemporary practice. Like my mother, you know, I really credit my mother for that, keeping culture alive. You know, I think about my family and then I go, yeah, I can do this. You know, I can write that policy. I can read that letter. I can use my voice in these spaces because it should be easier for our voices and bodies to be in these spaces. This is our land. This is our territories. And we have a sovereign right to it. And that includes our art, our artistic practices. And that's really what's deep in me. And like we need to be telling our own stories our own way. And that's just the way, that's the way I live.
1: I love this continuum, you know, from your grandmother and Archie to you and this, the, you know, doing the same thing in different ways. But I feel like they must be so proud of watching you now. And you know, we started by talking about your early times with them and how nomadic your life was and has been. You've worked across the North, you've worked across Canada, you've worked around the world. Mm-hmm. I gather that you recently just bought your first condo in Ottawa. So I feel like we have to kind of close the arc here and ask you what it's like to finally have a set of keys to one place and like a postal code that's all yours and it's the same one every time.
0: Yeah, it's kind of amazing. You know, I saved to do this. And you know what inspired it is my son. I have a son, Carver, and he's just turned 10 last week. We just had his birthday party on Saturday, Star Wars themed. And And I really thought about him. Like, I thought about him when I took the job in Banff because I wanted him to have a nature memory like I have. And I wanted him to be comfortable on the land. And I'm so grateful he had that with Banff Centre. And like, living in Banff proper, he had that experience. And then moving to Ottawa, it feels like a big, small town. I wanted him to feel like he...

0: was, you know, that this, that the world doesn't encroach on him, but he can encroach on the world. And I feel like Ottawa is like a really good place to do that. And so, yeah, Ottawa proper, like, I'm really grateful to be here. I'm really happy where I am. And I'm just really thrilled to kind of grow into this place the same way that I've grown to other places that I've been a part of.
1: What a lovely note to end on, continuing that that generational line and story. Renelta, it's really great to talk with you. Thank you so much.
0: I appreciate it. I appreciate it so much, Jillian, for the time. This was really special.
2: Renelta Arlug is an actor, playwright, poet, and director. She's also a senior manager at the National Gallery of Canada. If you're in Ottawa, you can see an exhibition she helped put together right now. Kitlanik is the world's largest Indigenous circumpolar art exhibition, and it's on now until September the 20th.

0: That's new music from the always brilliant musician William Prince featuring Nathaniel Rateliff. That song's called Change here on Q. I'm Garbia Bailey, and for Tom Power, you're listening to Q. You know the saying, to be loved is to be seen? Well, the graphic memoir Tangles is a pretty good example of that. When Sarah Leavitt's mother was diagnosed with Alzheimer's, she documented all that she could about her mom. She'd draw her and write about the things she'd say, the happy moments, the sad moments, the moments in between. All of these things are captured in her 2010 graphic memoir, Tangles. It got a lot of praise at the time. It was the first graphic narrative to be a finalist for the Writers Trust of Canada's Nonfiction Prize. It got rave reviews all over the world. And now, over 15 years later, it's been made into a film. The cast is kind of incredible. Julia Louis-Dreyfus, Bryan Cranston, Abby Jacobson, Wanda Sykes. And it's truly a Canadian film. It has a Canadian director, and it's produced by fellow Vancouverite Seth Rogen. This is a beautiful story. It's a hand-drawn animated film capturing the tenderness and emotion of Sarah's novel. Sarah is a co-writer of the film's adaptation. When it premiered at the Cannes Film Festival this year, it received a very long standing ovation. So with all this news around this beautiful novel and film, Q guest host Angeline Tetuweo caught up with the book's author and the film's co-writer, Sarah Leavitt. Here's their conversation.
1: Sarah Leavitt, welcome to Q.
2: Thank you so much for having me.
1: So full disclosure, I just finished the film only moments ago. I'm still very much in my feelings about it. When you received this incredible long-standing ovation at Cannes, did you look around and see a lot of tears in the audience?
2: Yeah. I mean, there was a row of us from the film and we were all crying, even though we've seen it before. It was the first time I'd seen it on the big screen. And so, yeah, there was a lot of crying. Mm-hmm. It was a weird and kind of beautiful combination of tears and joy, because we were also so proud that the film had finally, you know, made it out into the world after all these years of working on it.
1: Yeah. Congratulations again.
2: Thank you so much.
1: So since this film is inspired by your graphic memoir from 2010, let's start there. In this novel, we learn about your mother and your experience caring for her during her Alzheimer's diagnosis. You were traveling a lot back and forth between Vancouver and your hometown in Fredericton. It's a very personal story. What made you want to share it back then?
2: I really wanted to tell people what it was like. It was such a strange experience for so many reasons, partly because I was so young. I was in my late 20s I had just turned 30 when my mom got diagnosed. So we were, you know, trying to figure out how to manage this. We were kind of trying to absorb the reality of a dementia diagnosis. She was younger than I am now. She was in her early 50s. And so I wanted to record it. And then I really quickly wanted to share the experience. I'm sure lots of people listening have people with dementia in their lives, and the things that happen as somebody gets sick and their disease progresses, it's heartbreaking, and it's also very strange. And I felt,
1: and when
2: like
1: you
2: I kept,
1: say strange, do you mean like the progression, like the things that happen with Alzheimer's uniquely?
2: Yeah, I think, I mean, especially then, like that was 16 years ago, there was even less kind of awareness of what dementia is like. So in my head, I was like, okay, you know, people forget things. But my mom had other issues, like it was really hard for her to move through space. It was really hard for her to figure out how to sit down or get up from a chair. She would think she was patting the cat, but the cat was far away and her hand was like moving in the air. And just the way that her language kind of broke down and the things she ended up saying, and she would make up words and put them together in strange ways. I knew that I would, you know, I couldn't kind of make sense of those. And I knew that I would, you know, lose those memories if I didn't write them down. So I was kind of, you know, just taking notes and like reporting back.
1: Yeah.
2: In a way.
1: And it's interesting that you mentioned memory when speaking about mm-hmm. the disease that affects memory so profoundly. I think both in the novel and in the film, you preface it by saying, you know, I, you know, didn't trust my own memory, or this is how I remember it at least, which almost puts into question individual memories, even when they're functioning at 100%.
2: Oh, absolutely. Absolutely. And I think, you know, many writers have said this beautifully, but once you start writing about something, and you kind of go over that writing, or you get further away from the experience, you start remembering things inaccurately. And I certainly had the experience as I was writing the book of going back to my journals and being surprised because things had actually happened quite differently from how I remembered them. So the process of making the book was a lot of back and forth with the notes I had taken at the time. Yeah.
1: You know, the way you kind of start the book and the movie is with you as a child, and you're scared of the dark, specifically of the wallpaper in your bedroom.

0: It's kind of creepy when the lights went out. And yes. Your mom comes there to comfort you. Why did you feel like this was an important starting point? Like to set the stage, sort of.
1: Yeah, I was, you know, a sensitive little child and I had a lot of nightmares. And, you know, I'd wake up screaming a lot and my mom would come down the hall to me. And it was such a comforting experience. And I just really felt like as long as she was there, I was okay. And I, you know, kind of admit in the book that sometimes I would have already woken up and be aware that I had just been dreaming, but I would keep crying anyway because I really wanted my mom to come.
0: I know. Oh, man.
1: Yeah. And this isn't in the film, but it's in the book. Like when my mom was starting to get sick, I had this, you know, actually, I think it was before she got sick, but I had this kind of nightmare about her floating away.
0: Yeah. And I remember that.
1: Yeah. Yeah. So that kind of came together in my head. And, the contrast, I mean, and I think so many people deal with this as their loved ones progress in dementia. This person that you may have thought of as kind of your support or your rock, you know, I never felt like I was in a parental relationship with my mother, which I think some other people experience, but I certainly felt the strangeness of going from leaning on her to then trying to find ways to support her. It's very disorienting.
0: Oh, absolutely. Mm-hmm. Absolutely. You know, a lot of people talk about that, you know, you have children and you're taking care of children in their most, you know, vulnerable, helpless state. And then it flips, you know, with your parents. And now you're taking care of them in their most helpless state. And the brain work needed to like switch your perspective and get over your childishness in order to step into this role as a caregiver.
1: Did I get over my childishness? I don't know.
0: maybe a teeny tiny bit. But we learned so much about your wonderful mother through the graphic novel and the film. Would you like to take a moment to kind of describe her to us as you remember her?
1: Yeah, absolutely. She was
0: Midge,
1: a wonderful, beautiful woman. Her given name was Miriam, but she always went by Midge. She was a very powerful person who did not hesitate to share her views with others. So, you know, she was a very outspoken left-wing woman. You know, I was growing up in these, my family was growing up in these small conservative towns in Maine and then New Brunswick. And my mom never hesitated to tell people when she thought that they were being offensive or racist or anti-Semitic. She taught me a lot about politics. She swore. She was extremely loving. She was a vegetarian. She had a massive garden. She loved cats. She loved babies. She had a beautiful singing voice. She loved writing and drawing. She had this crazy, frizzy, beautiful hair. And she, you know, she wasn't always, she had no problem telling me when she thought that I was being a jerk. So we didn't have, you know, our relationship wasn't just smooth. And she was very scared and angry when she realized that something was wrong with her brain. And I think we were all really angry. We're like, what the hell? This is our beautifully healthy vegetarian mom who does yoga every day. Mm-hmm. Her brain is beautiful. She's extremely smart. She's extremely articulate. This is not fair.
0: No.
1: Yeah.
0: It definitely isn't at all.
2: You're listening to Q. I'm Garby Bailey, sitting in for Tom Power. You're in the middle of Q guest host Angeline Tetuayo's conversation with Sarah Levitt. Sarah's a cartoonist and educator from Vancouver. Her 2010 graphic memoir, Tangles, has just been made into a feature-length animated film. It stars people like Julia Louis-Dreyfus, Bryan Cranston, Abby Jacobson, Wanda Sykes. It got its world premiere at this year's Cannes Film Festival, earning this long standing ovation. In this next bit, Angeline wanted to know why Sarah chose a graphic novel as a vehicle to tell her mother's story of being diagnosed with Alzheimer's in her early 50s. Here's what she had to say.
1: I was always making little sketches,

0: of my mom. And then I kind of put them together in this little stapled photocopied zine after my mom died. And one of my other creative writing instructors was like, well, I think that maybe you're making a comic. And I was like, no, I don't know how to do that. But yeah, it just seemed like it couldn't be anything else. And even though, you know, I look at, you know, I did a couple different versions of it, and I look at it now and I'm like, okay, I can see places where I just absolutely had no idea what I was doing. But it felt like it needed to happen.
1: It's like very organic. So, it almost seems like you let it be what it needed to be.
0: Yeah, I think, you know, it just came out as it did with all its little flaws, and I have a lot of tenderness for it. And now it's hard to imagine doing anything else.
1: Yeah. So it was interesting because I was saying to somebody, it's almost like it was storyboarded already, you know, in terms of like making that transition from, you know, the novel to the screen. It was kind of storyboarded for somebody who would, you know, look at it and say to themselves, well, this could be potentially a movie.
0: Right.
1: Right. The novel did come out 15 years ago, we should say, which is, I guess my curiosity is because my mother also passed away about 10 years ago, almost now. And it never gets less horrible. You know, like the grief to me doesn't feel like it's less. You know, when you look, like, think about it acutely, you're like, it's still so sharp. And my curiosity with you is with the novel coming out 15 years ago, and when you share that with the world, it's almost like this reliving. How do you, how do you, you know, manage the grief in these moments? Or do you experience grief, or does it feel like more of a celebration? Like you're doing this wonderful thing for your mother. Is it sad? Is it happy? I guess that's just my curiosity.
0: It's really a mixture. And I think, you know, I definitely know what you mean about the grief feeling sharp. Like I still, you know, my mom died in 2004, so it's been over 20 years, and I still, you know, have these sharp pangs when I imagine what she could have been like now. And I know that's true for my dad and my sister as well. And I have, you know, little conversations with her sometimes. But there is a way in which, you know, it's not in my mind all the time. And going through, so it was almost like kind of an ebb and flow as we worked over the years on the script. There would be times where it did feel like I was back in it. And I was like, you know, reminded of how crushing that grief was. And then, you know, watching it on a big screen especially was very sad. And, but, you know, as I said before, yes, it is like this combination of like, oh my God, we made this movie. It finally exists. People are getting to see like, you know, a version of my mom. So I think I feel like if the question is like, how do I manage the grief? I think partly just by acknowledging that it's there and letting it kind of be there and then fade away. Like, I feel like the more you try to kind of push it down, that's when it becomes problematic.
1: Yeah, I 100% agree. 100%
0: you know
1: agree.
0: What I'm talking about.
1: Oh, yeah, honey. When you're saying it ebbs and flows, yeah, it's not this constant present thing, you know, as time goes by. Yeah. But I think I said it now because, like, watching it definitely was, like, for me, like, whoosh, here it comes again, that big wave of sadness. But when it came time to, you know, make this transition from, you know, graphic memoir to film adaptation, did you ever think to yourself that the potential was there, or were you approached by someone that said, did you ever think that you could, I think this would make a great film, Sarah?
0: Yeah. I mean, it certainly wasn't something that I thought of before somebody mentioned it to me. There were a couple of directors who had approached me and my agent like right after the book came out. And that didn't really go anywhere. And then, I was working with, Leah Nelson, who is the director of the film. I was working with her on another project, long story, but we were going to do a kind of

0: of interactive version of Tangles for the NFB, and we worked on that for a while and it didn't happen. And anyway, Leah and I really clicked, and she ended up just saying, like, I'd really love to make an animation based on Tangles. And so we started working together in 2011. So we've been working together for a really long time. And yeah, and just her vision is so wonderful. And I trust her so completely that the process has been incredible. And then working on it as well with the other screenwriter, Trev Rennie, has been great. The three of us worked super well together. We kind of joke now that we can't really tell who wrote which line.
1: There's some other names that you didn't bring up. Laura Miller Rogan co-produced the film. Her husband, Seth Rogan, who apparently had, her husband, Seth Rogan, and her own personal experience caring for a mother with Alzheimer's. How did they come into play?
0: So Leah approached Lauren and Seth because they are so active in raising awareness and raising money about Alzheimer's in the United States. They do incredible work. Lauren's mom, Lauren has talked about this. Her mom and my mom are actually eerily similar. And her mom was still living at the time when they got involved. But yeah, Leah approached them. Lauren was very interested in the project. And so, yeah, like Lauren's production company and Seth's production company. And they've just been always very big supporters of the project. It's been really brilliant working with them. And yeah, Seth does have a part in the film. He plays Sarah's sister's husband,
1: yes,
0: Zach.
1: And he's a hilarious character.
0: He is. Yeah. I love what he did. Yeah.
1: Yeah. You mentioned that of your mom's two sisters, Debbie is still with us. Has she seen it? How's your father seen it? Your sister? What is their reaction to it?
0: Yeah. So Debbie hasn't seen it yet. Any day now. My father and I watched it together at the studio where it was made. So on a smaller screen. So he hasn't seen it on a big screen. He cried a lot. It was very emotional. Yeah. The sex scenes were a little challenging to watch with my dad. I'm not, you know.
1: Even at your big age now, you're still, you have like an inner cringe where you're like, oh my God, I'm watching this with my parents.
0: Yeah. I'm just like, I'm just not in the room right now. I'm just gonna pretend I'm not here. Yeah. My sister actually said that. She was like, whoa, did you know there was going to be this much sex in the movie? I was like, no. I mean, even though I personally wrote the script, no, I did not. You know, it's like these things, it's like, oh, I wrote that, but yes, it's actually okay. But sorry, to be more serious,
1: let's get serious now, Sarah. Sarah's conversation.
0: Okay, I'm going to be really serious, Angelina. No, my dad and my sister have both been super lovely and very generous about their responses to the film. They were both very emotional watching it. I'm looking forward to being with them and seeing it on the big screen. And same with Debbie. Debbie lives in New York, so I don't see her as much. But yeah, my mom's other sister, Suki, died in 2017. So I feel, you know, I feel sad that she can't see it.
1: Yeah. The casting on this is pretty impressive, too. At first listen, I only picked up Wanda Sykes.
0: She's so awesome. What a dream.
1: I know. You've got Bryan Cranston, Julia Louis-Dreyfus of, Veep. Veep and Seinfeld, of course, people don't know, but I'm sure they're Abby Jacobson plays you. These are all like big, huge, wonderful names in entertainment and film and television.
0: Ridiculous.
1: Like, how do you feel about having those names attached to your project?
0: Oh, like it's a little surreal. Like, of course, like because Seth and Lauren were producing this, like, you know, we had the opportunity to these people involved. But, you know, we had such a great response from the people that we approached. And you know, I've met most of them.

0: And they're all so invested in the project. And, you know, it's not a big, like, huge, expensive production. And, but they are all so supportive of it and so just lovely. And I felt like their performances were great. Like, they were really getting into the story and into the characters.
1: And they did a wonderful job, and you've done a wonderful job. So congratulations to you and your entire team. I really, really enjoyed both the novel and the film, and I wish you the best of luck with it moving forward. And I really appreciate you stopping by Q to chat with us about it.
0: Absolutely. Thank you so much for talking.
2: That was Q guest host Angeline Tetuweo speaking with the cartoonist Sarah Levitt. Her graphic memoir, Tangles, has been adapted for a film of the same name. It premiered this past spring at the prestigious Cannes Film Festival.
3: I'm Sarah Sleeve, and you're listening to Q.
2: Some sad news to share. Earlier this week, we learned that the Oscar-winning Irish singer-songwriter Glenn Hansard died in a motorcycle crash. He was 56 years old. Glenn, if you don't know who he is, was a prominent musician. Along with releasing his own solo projects, he also served as the frontman for the rock band The Frames, as well as being half of the duo The Swell Season. Glenn was also an actor. He starred in a couple of movies, including the 2008 film Once. The song he composed for that movie, Falling Slowly, won him an Oscar. What started it all for Glenn? Well, it started with a gift he was given when he was just 15. It was a Leonard Cohen album, which he says he completely absorbed. We were so fortunate to have Glenn on Q a little while back. Here he is talking about what happens when you've finally made it as a musician and you realize that means your fans have much higher standards of what they expect from you. Glenn had one of those moments as he was making his album, Didn't He Ramble, and it caused him to look inward and ask a very important question about how to balance the newfound expectations placed on him.
4: I think it's really important to ask yourself, you know, yeah. Do I still like music? You know, it's that simple of a question. Do I still like music? Do I still enjoy making music? Do I still enjoy traveling and singing music? Yes, I do. Well, if you do, then get serious, because now there's no messing around now. It's like all the goodwill in the world, that's behind you. Now get to work.
2: What an important question to ask yourself. Why don't we hear some of Glenn's music right now from his album, Didn't He Ramble? This is a song called Her Mercy.

answered with her mercy. Glenn died this week in a motorcycle crash. He was 56 years old. Is it for Q today. Tomorrow on the show, you're going to hear my conversation with the actor Miguin Fairbrother about the new reboot of the TV show Little House on the Prairie. I'm Garvey Bailey, sitting in for Tom Power. Catch you next time.

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2: I'm Rebecca Zanbergen. It's that part of the summer holidays where kids might be getting bored, but more of them are turning to screens instead of books to entertain themselves. How to turn this around and what the effects might be coming up on the Current Review.
3: From CBC News, The World This Hour, I'm Mike Miles. The parents of a missing Calgary boy with autism have a message for those who've helped in the search.
4: Thank you. Thank you for coming out. And, thank you doesn't seem like it's enough.
3: 11-year-old Parker did not survive, but his parents still wanted their message to get out as their community is grieving the loss. Colleen Underwood is there.
5: You know, we kind of did a little prayer for Parker and his families.
6: Marina Jones and her three young girls drop off stuffies at a growing memorial for 11-year-old Parker in the community of Thorncliffe.
5: As a mom of three, I know that's really some really hard news to receive.
6: Cole Haladin stops by with his two dogs.
7: This is lovely. It's beautiful. This is one.
6: He and his fiance spend a lot of time searching the area and says it's been an emotional roller coaster that landed hard.
7: Just heartbroken. I dropped in tears, saving my fiance.
6: Others post their emotional feelings on social media. Psychologist Lawrence Deck says there's no wrong way or right way to express grief. The importance is to honor one's feelings.
8: This is a tragic event. When we engage in any repression of our feelings, you know, we kind of do ourselves a disservice.
6: Deck says memorials and vigils give people a chance to come together to provide support through the grieving process. Colleen Underwood, CBC News, Calgary.
3: The Prime Minister and International Trade Minister were out again talking about Ottawa's efforts to try and find new trading partners, even as the U.S. is again threatening to impose more tariffs next month. Rafi Bujikanyan has more on the delicate dance.
9: Ottawa had twin announcements today aimed at diversification. Minister for AI Evan Solomon launching a fund to help Ontario companies explore opportunities in Europe, and International Trade Minister Maninder Sidhu with a new strategic exports office.
10: Our businesses came to us with a clear message. 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
9: But with 20 days left until the 50% tariffs threatened by U.S. President Donald Trump kick in on Canadian goods covered by CUSMA, questions are looming over the federal government's talks with the White House. U.S.-Canada Trade Relations Minister Dominic LeBlanc was in Washington this week, where he met with U.S. Trade Representative Jameson Greer. William Pellerin is an international trade lawyer. He says Carney's got his work cut out for him when it comes to choosing the right strategy.
11: Ultimately, you're negotiating with someone that doesn't have the same kind of respect for the rule as we would normally have with

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1: Rafi Bujukan, UNCBC News, Ottawa.
2: U.S. President Donald Trump claims there is a deal to disarm all armed groups in Gaza. Trump says it was reached by the Board of Peace, set up to oversee the ceasefire. The BBC is reporting that Hamas has agreed to disarm and that it will put out an official statement. Israel, however, has not commented. Trump says Israel will withdraw once disarmament is complete. He's calling the agreement a step towards Gaza, getting its own Palestinian government. Ontario's First Nations leaders are once again pressing the province for answers.
3: There is no reasoning to justify a government's lack of a timely response. It was too little, too late.
2: That's Chief Merle Loon of the Mishkegogamang First Nation in northern Ontario. It's one of many communities affected by dozens of wildfires in the region. Loon says the province was unprepared to respond to the wildfires as they threatened First Nations communities and has failed to prevent the disaster.
3: We are now living consequences of government policy changes, cutbacks, and short-sighted forestry management, which created prime conditions for the spread of these fires.
2: Loon and many of the First Nations leaders in northern Ontario are demanding a public inquiry into the Ford government's response to the wildfires. WestJet says flights could be canceled as early as tomorrow as flight attendants have issued strike notice. The airline responded with a lockout notice. The union says key issues include unpaid work for tasks such as ground duties, and both parties insist they want to reach a negotiated solution. That is The World This Hour. For CBC News, I'm Mike Miles.
4: And now the weather forecast for Toronto, Hamilton, and Niagara. Tonight, clear with fog developing just overnight and a low of 13. For Friday, sunny with a mixed sun and cloud coming into the late afternoon with a chance of showers and the risk of a thunderstorm. That fog does clear up in the morning, however, with a high of 28. For Peterborough and the Kawarthas tonight, clear with fog developing overnight and a low of 12. And for Friday, that fog clears up in the morning and then sunny the rest of the day with a high of 28.

0: and welcome to The Current Review on CBC Radio 1. I'm Rebecca Zandbergen, sitting in for Matt Galloway. Coming up, making the case for why kids need to read for fun. And then the final episode of the latest season of Someone Knows Something, looking at the disappearance of a Canadian expat in Costa Rica. But we begin with the war in Ukraine and a warming of the relationship between Volodymyr Zelensky and Donald Trump. Ukrainian President Volodymyr Zelensky says his meeting with U.S. President Donald Trump this week was a positive one. Zelensky was in Washington for the funeral of Senator Lindsey Graham, a close ally of Ukraine. The two presidents held a closed-door meeting. Zelensky says they talked about Trump's promise to allow Ukraine to produce Patriot interceptor missiles. Zelensky says they need them in case of a massive Russian attack. And indeed, Russia launched attacks across most of the country last overnight, killing at least 8 people. This as Zelensky has expressed hopes of restarting peace talks. Francis Farrell is a senior reporter with the Kyiv Independent and has recently spent time reporting from the front line in the Donbass. He is in Kyiv today. What more do we know of last night's attack?
1: Well, it was a pretty traditional Russian mass missile attack using dozens of missiles of different types, including ballistic missiles, cruise missiles, hypersonic missiles, and of course, hundreds of drones. There were explosions over a very short period in Kyiv around 1 a.m. that woke me and my colleagues up at night, but it seems that most of the damage has come to two different cities, Lviv and Kryvyi Rih, the latter of which saw a family basically wiped out, including 3 children.
0: We know this comes on the heels of a meeting between President Volodymyr Zelensky and President Donald Trump. How would you characterize that meeting, given what we know over the last year, in which the president hasn't always been sympathetic to Ukraine?
1: Right. And of course, I think every time Zelensky does travel to Washington, there is a little bit of a pit in Ukrainian stomach, thinking that something like the kind of outburst that happened at the Oval Office in February last year

0: could repeat. But of course, the big difference compared to back then, when Trump accused Zelensky of not having the cards, is that now not only has Zelensky trained in terms of his diplomacy, specifically in relation to Donald Trump, but he does have the cards now in the sense that Ukraine is in a much better position, both on the battlefield where Russian attacks have slowed down a lot compared to last summer, and also by putting a lot of offensive pressure on Russia through middle and deep long-range drone strikes against oil refineries and other critical infrastructure, but Ukraine still does have weaknesses, as you mentioned, the lack of Patriot interceptors, which remain the only thing that Ukraine can consistently use to shoot down these Russian ballistic missiles.
1: And we know Trump has said it will allow Ukraine to produce those. Do we have any idea on when that might happen?
0: Well, I think making the decision to allow the license is just the first step. I mean, that political decision is important, but it's not one of the most high-tech pieces of air defense kit in the world. Just like that, it's an extremely complicated piece of military equipment that other European countries have is solving a problem that other European countries have not been able to do so far. So it's just the first step. Ukraine is also simultaneously, together with the Europeans, trying to produce an equivalent Patriot-style missile based on Soviet blueprints, but it's could be years away before we actually see that happening.
1: You talked about the diplomacy as well that Zelensky has improved at over the years, and when he and Trump met, the U.S. Senate overwhelmingly voted to advance new sanctions on countries that buy Russian oil. How significant a step is that?
0: Well, I think it's all moving in an important direction because it shows political will that now, the Trump administration is interested in putting pressure on Russia as the main and most obvious kind of path towards peace in Ukraine. If you look back at the Alaska summit last year and talk of, swapping land and Ukraine handing over land and cutting off the aid to Ukraine, it looked like back then that the Trump administration was convinced it would pressure Kyiv and that would work. Now that that hasn't worked and Kyiv is in a much better position, and all of this successful diplomacy has happened, now it seems like pressuring Russia is the way to go forward, which it obviously has been. And specifically, obviously, targeting the revenue sources. Ukraine's doing it with its long-range drones, and that combined with American sanctions, just putting pressure on Russia economically on all fronts is one step towards finally convincing Vladimir Putin to stop this war.
1: Trump seems to have reversed course or changed course on his approach to Ukraine, but so has his base. MAGA influencer Laura Loomer was in Ukraine last week, and she's been vocal about speaking out against Ukraine in the past. And then while she was in Ukraine, she had an interview with Zelensky and she met with top officials, toured buildings attacked by Russian forces. And she now says she's changed her mind about the country being a, quote, Nazi state. What is Zelensky trying to achieve by welcoming her in like this, given everything she's said in the past?
0: Well, I think the Ukrainians are being pragmatic about it. Our outlet had our own interview with Laura Loomer, and it wasn't me personally, but we hear about this change of course, and fair play to her for being open that she was wrong and that she was fooled by a lot of basic Russian propaganda narratives, because that has been a key issue just on a personal level, whether it's Loomer or someone like Steve Witkoff, that they are just coaxed by the Russians and these narratives. And now it obviously makes a lot of sense for the Ukrainians to, if there is someone who's willing to have an open mind and willing to see the other side, to invite them to Ukraine to see what's really going on here, to put a face to this defense.
1: What about the pressure at home? There have been protests in the streets over the firing of the country's defense minister. There's now some new people in charge in part of the defense ministry now, and the army commander in chief. What does that mean, and why?

0: Why are Ukrainians still protesting if we have seen a changing of the guard here?
1: Well, they were actually protesting because the defense minister was very popular. He was a young kind of tech-driven reformer that was, he was only in the job for 6 months and taking on a very difficult position, very difficult challenge, but immediately bringing forward very, very important reforms, trying to move the country into a position where it's more and more drones that are doing the fighting and the lives of people being protected. But when he was dismissed by Zelensky, that launched protests, which quickly pivoted and turned their ire against the commander-in-chief, who was the opposite, who was very unpopular for his very Soviet-style kind of methods of command that people saw as, you know, being really kind of harmful for the country's war effort over the past 2 years. And so Zelensky ended up firing that unpopular commander-in-chief as a result of the protests. But now that the political kind of beef between him and this popular defense minister seems to be too much for Zelensky to want to bring him back. We'll see how the protests go in the next few weeks, but it's kind of like one step forward, one step back at this point.
0: We heard in the beginning a clip from Zelensky talking about the numbers of soldiers that Russia has lost, some 30,000 per month, I think he said. But the morale for Ukrainian soldiers, how is it doing? I know you spent some time reporting on the front lines in the Donbass region over the last few months. Tell us what you saw there.
1: I mean, the Donbass region is where the fighting is consistently the heaviest across the front line, and that has been the case basically for the last few years. That's the region that Russia's desperately trying to take. And so, you know, this year, while attacks have kind of dropped in intensity all across the front line in the Donbass, they've maintained this attacking pressure as fiercely as ever. And so, you know, it's really tough. We're talking about guys who have been fighting for years. We're talking about infantrymen who sometimes have to, spend months at a time in a trench before they're rotating. But I think those soldiers right there, they understand better than anyone, what the price would be of letting go now, of kind of, you know, dropping one's guard, going home, and letting Russia, you know, move forward all the way to their home. So they're kind of in this death grip. They're burnt out. They're exhausted. But you know, they understand that it's no time for surrender.
0: Okay, Francis Farrell, thank you for speaking with us this morning.
1: Thanks. Good to be here.
0: Francis Farrell is a senior reporter with the Kyiv Independent, and he was in Kyiv. Maria Popova is an associate professor of political science at McGill University. She's also the co-author of Russia and Ukraine, Entangled Histories, Diverging States. And she's joining me from Vasiliko, Bulgaria. Maria, how has Ukraine been able to hang on as we head into the fifth year? How have they been able to keep this resolve going?
2: Well, Ukrainian society is very united and very clear on what is at stake in this war. They understand from day one that Putin launched this war not because of NATO expansion, which is one of the Russian propaganda narratives that has resonated the most in the West. But Ukrainians know this is not about NATO. They know that really the goal that the Russian state has is to end Ukrainian independent statehood and, in fact, also obliterate the Ukrainian nation. And that's what unites Ukrainians in trying to save their state and save their culture, their independent nation, their literature. They know that the Russians are coming to obliterate that. So they don't have a choice, really. That's how they feel, but they don't really have a choice. They can't really negotiate something like a concession, something like let's not join NATO, because that would not be a solution. And that's what really drives this war. They know that if Ukraine stops resisting, there will be simply no Ukraine, and they would have to live under Russian occupation. They see what that's like in the occupied territories. Ukrainian is wiped out. People are getting

0: given different forced to take different identities. It's a very existential war.
1: They did see a setback overnight, and we know that we saw Zelensky after the meeting between himself and Trump. He did say he was interested in the diplomatic process being reinvigorated. I mean, you talk about there not being much room for diplomacy, but with Ukraine making gains in the war, where do you think Kyiv and Moscow stand with more peace talks coming?
0: I mean, you have to realize that the reason Zelensky is telling Trump that he's interested in peace is he knows full well that Trump sees the war in very both siding kind of ways and always talks about diplomacy. It's a way to flatter him. Zelensky did emphasize that there are no signs from the Russian regime that they're willing to negotiate and actually compromise. And it's a fact that since 2025, when Trump started this push for diplomacy, Ukraine immediately agreed to one specific and very important concession, which is an unconditional immediate ceasefire, knowing that that's a compromise on their part because it leaves millions of Ukrainians under Russian occupation. They agreed to this very quickly. But since March of 25, Putin has repeatedly rejected a ceasefire. And that's where things are. As the reporter mentioned, the way to move forward is to put pressure on Russia and sort of make them want peace. Ukraine already wants peace.
1: You know, it's interesting. Ukraine struck an Iranian commercial cargo ship in the Caspian Sea last weekend, killing a civilian sailor. Iranian officials have said they would retaliate. Things have calmed down. But why would Zelensky risk a counterattack and bring Iran into this?
0: Well, Iran is already, from day one of this war, has already supplied Russia with Iranian drones that target Ukrainian cities every day almost for the last 4 years. So there isn't really necessarily much at risk. Iran is already helping Russia attack Ukraine and kill Ukrainians. I think what he wanted to demonstrate is that Ukraine now has the capacity and the cards, as Trump likes to say, to actually affect the battlefield, to actually deter Iran and sort of make them think twice about whether they want to continue helping Russia. It really goes both ways.
1: How much longer, you know, Ukraine has been at this for nearly 4-5 years. And over that time, I think proved to the world that, you know, similar to the speech that Mark Carney gave, there is a middle power here that's impressing the world in its resolve. And so what has Zelensky shown the world in what Ukraine is capable of doing?
0: Absolutely. Zelensky and Ukrainians as a whole, the Ukrainian state has demonstrated that they're nobody's proxy, that they're not fighting because anyone is encouraging them to. In fact, they've shown that what they're fighting for is their independent statehood, and they will take help from allies who are willing to help. But if the allies, such as the U.S. under the Trump administration, are trying to push them to surrender, they're going to stand firm to allies as well. So it really shows that the entire realist way of seeing the world as some grand power competition on a chessboard is really obsolete. And smaller states are going to vigorously pursue their interests and their goals. And they will not just be ordered around by bigger states.
1: He does have some problems at home, though. We talked a little bit about it with our previous guest, that there's some political crisis going on with the reshuffling of the military leadership. Is that going to be a problem for Zelensky going forward?
0: Well, it's a reshuffle and a problem in the sense that Ukrainian political competition is still vibrant. So there are different ideas out there about how to best move forward, how to best defend the country, how to improve performance. And that's where the competition comes in and where the disagreements come in. They're really isn't a disagreement on the direction.

0: of where things should go. There isn't really a faction that is clamoring for concessions, major concessions by Ukraine or for surrender. It's really a discussion and a debate on how to do better. And I think for Zelensky, I think looking forward after the war, if it's over, it's far from guaranteed that he would be reelected. I mean, he might follow Churchill's historical example and lose the next elections. And that's why we're seeing the different factions sort of position themselves and sort of think about what Ukrainian political competition will look like if the war ends.
1: And how big of a setback do you think what happened last night with at least 8 people killed and the Russian attacks that we saw, how big of a setback is that right now? And we know this has become a war of attrition at this point. Who can sort of outlast the other?
0: It's really not a setback in any meaningful way, because it's essentially, as the reporter mentioned, this happens regularly. Unfortunately, Russia regularly targets civilian areas and kills children in their beds. And tragically, Ukrainians are sort of used to that. They have seen this happen over and over and over. So there isn't any sense of shock right now in Ukraine in terms of surprise. They know that this is how Russia operates. And what we've seen over the past 5 years is that it only strengthens Ukrainians' resolve to continue defending themselves, to figure out a better way to make Russia stop this war in order to save its people.
1: Okay. Maria Popova, I appreciate you making time for us today. Thank you for this.
0: Thank you.
1: Maria Popova is Associate Professor of Political Science at McGill University. She's also the co-author of Russia and Ukraine, Entangled Histories, Diverging States. You're listening to The Current Review on CBC Radio 1. I'm Rebecca Zanbergen. What are you reading this summer? Ask a kid or teen that question, and chances are they'll say, nothing. Data suggests we are reading less, with the numbers lowest among kids and teens. In the U.S., casual reading among 9-year-olds has dropped by more than 10 percentage points in a decade. For 13-year-olds, it's been cut in half. Canadian book sales rose during the pandemic, but is that translating to people actually cracking the spine of one of those books next to the bed? Or are we too distracted by technology? Our producer Amanda Grant caught up with high school students in Toronto.
2: I read pretty consistently every day. It's one of my favorite things to do. Ever since I was a kid, I've always been like a pretty big reader. But when I went into high school and I got a phone, I did stop for a bit. But then like starting around last year, because of a really good English teacher, I started getting really back into reading.
3: Do you often or ever read for pleasure?
4: Very rarely. Say, not for lack of wanting to read, I just don't find that many books interesting to me.
3: What about when it comes to school assignments? Are they actually reading the books?
4: No, we'd usually just like look through them quickly or memorize important things, get a general summary of it, and that'd be all.
5: Yeah, like every time I pick up a book, it just reminds me of like the classroom like vibe, so it feels like you're doing homework.
6: I don't really pick up a book just to like read in the summer, like throughout the year.
7: I am reading a book right now. It's called Harlem Shuffle. I think it's really cool. It gives me a different perspective. My mom used to read to me when I was little, and then I think that's where it really fostered my love for reading. I find it very hard to talk to my peers about books because they just don't have an interest for what I'm reading or reading at all.
3: What are they doing instead?
7: I just feel like it's the phone is a big distraction as well as social media. And people forget that they're able to read. It seems easier and more accessible to just go on your phone and scroll opposed to actually reading a book.
1: With fewer kids opting to read, some parents are turning to incentives to get their kids to pick up a book. Marae Silkoff is a contributor to the New York Times, and we spoke with her 2 years ago about why she paid her daughter $100 to read a novel.
8: Here was somebody who had all of the good things that you're supposed to have in order to become a reader today. You know, she had a mom who reads, both parents who read to her. She enjoyed being read to. She loves narrative. She does pretty well in school. And yet picking up a book rather than picking up a device or whatever really didn't seem to come naturally to her.
1: So we find-

0: followed up with Marae to see how it's been going, and her daughter read a novel and earned that $100 reward. Then she read another. But when it came time for a third, she tried the audiobook instead.
1: I would not say that other than for school, my daughter reads for pleasure more. But what did happen is she discovered audiobooks. Now she consumes, on average, a novel a week. So sometimes I'll catch her just lying in her bed with an audiobook on and just lying there looking at the ceiling, doing nothing else, listening to the audiobook. To me, that's a pretty close approximation. You're reading with your ears. But all what she does is she has it on kind of like wallpaper. So she'll be putting on her makeup or getting ready for school, just doing something else, eating, and the audiobook will be playing.
0: And for Marae, that is good enough for now.
1: I'll take what I can get at this point with books. You know, if that is the way my older daughter is just going to read books, if it means reading the same one three times, but reading it lightly through listening, then I will take that. And I will take it as a win, because books are good, stories are good, narrative is good, and she's still getting it. But boy, is it different than how I grew up reading.
0: So is there a right way to read? And do we really have to pay our kids to pick up a book? Danielle Willingham is a professor of psychology at the University of Virginia and author of Raising Kids Who Read. Michelle Carney is a lecturer in literacy at the University of Maine. Dan, I'll start with you. How concerned are you that kids and teens are not reading as much as they used to?
2: I'm concerned, but the truth is, I think the best data we have indicate they've probably never read that much. I think the dramatic decline we're seeing in some of these surveys is more about kids being more willing to admit that they don't read rather than a dramatic decline in reading. That said, don't read that as meaning like there's not a problem. I absolutely agree. Kids aren't reading very much and they should be reading more.
0: And why do you think it's just that they're more willing to admit this? How do you know that?
2: Because a lot of these surveys are asking kids, how often do you read? How many books did you read last year? And so that's not a great way to get a really accurate picture, because this is there can be social pressure to say, you know, you don't want to admit, oh, I absolutely never read. We have other data that are diary studies where you just report what you've done during the day. And so if there's less pressure to address reading directly. So I think that's a better measure of how much reading people are actually doing.
0: Nonetheless, it does seem as though teens and kids are the group that is reading the least. And why is that, do you think?
2: That's absolutely the case. There's lots of reasons. I think the biggest reason is that they are incredibly social at that age. They're very busy. And so reading is usually a solitary activity. And so it doesn't hold a whole lot of interest for teenagers.
0: What about screens, though? I mean, they're busy, but aren't they often busy on their phones?
2: Yeah, absolutely. I mean, and I think screens are a problem and a distraction for all of us. So the biggest decline we've actually seen in leisure reading comes from the oldest respondents in these surveys. So people who are, it's really retirees who used to read a great deal. And starting about 10, 15 years ago, we're seeing dramatic declines in that age group. And that, I think everybody agrees, that's because they're spending more time online. But so I think that's a universal, it's not just a teenage thing.
0: But Dan, aren't people still reading? I mean, they're on screens, but a lot of them are reading the news, they're reading social media posts. I mean, is that not conducive to better understanding the world as well?
2: That's a great point, Rebecca. And, it gets at why is it we want kids to read, or why do we want adults to read? The kind of reading, when we say reading, what we really mean is media content and novels in particular, or book-length manuscripts, where you actually sit with the content for a long period of time. In the case of a novel, you really live with these characters for a while. And that's much different than the sort of, you know, seconds of pleasure, quick hit that you get from reading social media posts.
0: Michelle, why are you worried about all of this?
3: For the same reasons Daniel's speaking about, in particular, you know, what is lost when students are not reading, because every time they open a book, they have an opportunity to think, what is this character thinking? Why did they make that choice? How would I feel if that happened to me? And so that's the beginning of empathy, really developing through practice. I think a lot about Sir Topham Hatt on the Island of Sodor, those early stories that lots of children read. And when Sir Topham Hatt says to the trains, you know, you have caused confusion and delay, he's really reminding children that actions don't happen in isolation. And so when James the train is being naughty or Gordon is being arrogant, those actions have a ripple effect, right? One train's poor decision creates problems for the passengers, for the other engines, and for the entire railway. And so, you know, I think it's important for children to begin to understand that choices ripple outward and really consider another person's perspective.
0: Michelle, just to play devil's advocate, can't you develop empathy by watching characters? I mean, maybe you're watching a series and you're with that character over, you know, 17 nights or something like that.
3: Absolutely. I think, you know, both are valuable experiences. And I think when you're watching a movie, a lot more context is given for you, right? The choices in the music and the lighting and the costuming and how an actor plays that part. But when you are reading, you are sitting with those characters for a lot longer period of time. And you are really going through that journey with them and building, using your imagination to create those details around you and feel immersed. And there's something to be said for sitting with that longer, slowing your judgment, and really, really going along on that journey for more than just the 2 hours.
0: Yeah. Michelle, I know that we're talking specifically here about reading for pleasure versus reading at school, which of course still happens, and schools are teaching kids to read and they're reading at school. But why is it important to you that they read on their own at home for fun?
3: At home for fun, you know, allows students more opportunities for choice and curiosity. And not that those things don't happen sometimes in school, but there are standards and things to be addressed in school, which again are important. But they have time to really enjoy their interests. So if a student is loving Minecraft or Harry Potter, then they have time to dig in and explore and really start to just learn about who they are and their identity as not only readers, but as humans, and start to connect that way.
0: You know, for myself, I know that reading for love is sometimes challenging, but if you develop the habit, like, that itself can keep you reading. Like, how much of this is about loving reading versus just building a good habit?
3: Absolutely. That joy that comes from being able to immerse yourself in an experience and make those personal connections. I think that's what brings us going back to books, is that connection. I know, you know, Anne Shirley was that for me. I started off with a deep connection to that character in Anne of Green Gables because I felt that she was giving me a way to see myself and think about myself. And that made me excited and curious to learn more. And so that joy and passion is what made me interested in exploring other characters and other stories.
0: Daniel, how important is it that parents are reading and that kids see parents reading?
2: That's such an important point. And I think it really relates to the two questions that you just posed before. We want children to see themselves as readers. If you want your child to be a leisure reader, they have to have a self-image and understand themselves to be a reader. And that's part of a larger view of themselves as learners. So seeing learning and curiosity about the world as a family value. This is something that we care about in our family. And other families, of course, may differ, but this is something that's important to us. And so seeing your parents read, that's obviously a hugely important part of that. Everyone, it's easy to appreciate, you know, you can't be a hypocrite in front of your child. You can't say like, oh, it's really important to read, and yet you never read. But I think it's larger than that. I think what you want to communicate to your children is we are a family that values learning. Because if you value learning, you are always taking advantage of opportunities to learn something new about the world. the reading will follow because there's no better way to learn about the world.
0: But we heard in the clip Murray saying that, in fact, they were a family of readers.

0: years. And because her daughter had all these competing interests, she found that even though she had all of those positive influences, she still struggled to read. So, I mean, is it enough to just model good reading behavior?
1: Yeah, many of us have been there. It's not enough. I would say it's probably necessary. It may very well not be sufficient. And I understand the impulse to reward your children. And it actually sounded like there was a pretty happy ending to that story. I think that her daughter is now an avid consumer of audiobooks is a great outcome. Not everybody has found that when they reward their children. You know, what you're hoping is your child's going to end up thinking, "Dad's a sucker because he's paying me to read, and reading is actually amazing. I didn't know how great it was." And sometimes that happens, but not always. Uh-huh. An alternative to think about before you try rewards is kind of restricting the environment. In other words, instead of sort of saying, you know, you're going to be punished if you don't read, or you're going to be rewarded if you do read, let the child still feel like they're making a free choice, but restrict the things in their environment that they're preferring that you to reading and that you would rather they not be doing. In other words, don't give them free access to screens. Reading has to be the most attractive thing that's available to them at any one time. And so, you know, give them less access to things that are appealing, but you don't think are that enriching. Hmm.
0: And Michelle, is listening to a book as beneficial as reading a book?
2: Yes. I mean, I think there are lots of benefits there too. Reading in many ways is thinking. And so you do still have the opportunity to, experience consequences safely and explore characters and help us think about the complexity of characters. So while we may not be doing some of that decoding work on the print, we are still having an opportunity to decode people, as it were, which I think is really important.
0: What do you mean by decoding?
2: Decoding like the print off of the page, pulling the print directly off the page. But when you are listening to an audiobook, you are able to sort of decode the person in terms of thinking about who they are and what's motivating them, and really unpacking layers of complexity. So for example, Severus Snape in Harry Potter, the first few stories, you know, you don't get to know him fully, and maybe spoiler alert, right? But by the end, you start to see that his history and his losses and some of the sacrifices he's made really force us to revisit everything we thought we knew. And so we can decode people in that sense.
0: Daniel, what has this all meant for you? Because you teach at the post-secondary level, and I understand you've noticed a bit of a change in students' ability to read, and that the text they're willing to read or can understand has changed as well. Tell us a little bit about that.
1: Yeah, I mean, me and every other college instructor that I've spoken to have noticed this, and it predates COVID, but it especially accelerated after the pandemic. Students seem to have no reading stamina. Texts that I could easily assign 10, 15 years ago, students now say, is way too much for them. I mean, I've literally had students say to me, "This is impossible. You can't really expect that we would be able to read all of this content with understanding in the course of a week." And so that it seems it's less about whether they, you know, if they actually sit down and do it, whether or not they're understanding it. They can get it done, but they seem not to feel that they can get it done. It's this question of stamina.
0: I understand you actually teach them first how to read a text, right?
1: Yes, this is something I've never had to do before. I mean, I teach at a pretty selective school, and these are, of course, students who finished high school and, you know, they're continuing their education. So they're generally quite capable. But now, I'm having to go back and say, okay, when you're tackling a chapter that you know is going to be challenging, here are some strategies to make sure that you get everything out of it that you're supposed to, and here's how you take notes on it, and so on. Yeah, I'm spending class time doing that now.
0: What is one strategy? Just tell us quickly here.
1: Yeah, one of the most important things you can do is set yourself a goal, set an expectation of what it is that you're going to get out of the chapter before you read it. Because that way, as you're reading, your attention is directed toward

0: towards material that will move you towards that goal. Or you may discover, oh, this is actually not quite what this chapter was about, and I'm learning something different than I expected. And that's fine too. But either way, don't just sort of sit back and start passively reading. Have a goal, and that will make you a more active reader.
1: Michelle, you work with teachers and school districts teaching different approaches to literacy education. What do you think schools should do differently to foster a love of reading?
2: Sure, I think that's a great question. So one of the things that I think we can do is just be really intentional about how we are framing reading. I think as well-intentioned as we are, sometimes what happens or follows reading is worksheets or packets or quizzes. And those, while important, do not always place value on the joy of the experience of having conversations and discussing and sort of debating ideas. And then sometimes what happens is we, again, well-intentioned, might say something like, well, it's Fun Friday. And now the unintended message is that, well, everything we did Monday through Thursday wasn't fun. Reading wasn't fun. We need to gamify or watch a movie or have an extra recess. And so just being really careful about how we're framing that for students, I think, is one thing we can do.
1: And so if you could change one habit, for instance, at home, for those young readers who are, you're trying to foster an environment where they keep reading for fun, what would you do?
2: I'm really just thinking about making books accessible all over the house, and having children see parents reading, you know, not because they have to, but because they want to, and really asking and talking about, you know, what's that about? What are you reading? And really fostering that curiosity through conversation.
1: Dan, do you think ultimately we're in some kind of a crisis here? Off the top, you said it's probably been more or less like this for a while now. But are we in a problem zone here?
0: I think we're in a problem zone, but I think the fact that children are spending less time reading at home is just one small part of it. There is a broader problem of how screen culture is affecting what kids are doing at school, how it's affecting cognition. And also we can't forget it's affecting the adults as well. We mentioned briefly that adults are spending less of their leisure time reading than they used to. And now with the advent of AI, people are concerned about the broad effects that's going to have on our cognitive abilities as well. So I don't know if we should call it a crisis, but it's definitely a cause of concern and something that we need to be thinking about how to address.
1: Okay. Dan and Michelle, thank you very much for this.
0: My pleasure.
2: Thank you.
1: Danielle Willingham is a professor of psychology at the University of Virginia and author of Raising Kids Who Read. Michelle Carney is a lecturer in literacy at the University of Maine. We'd love to hear from you on this. How often are you reading a book? What about your kids? Have your reading habits changed over the past few years? And if there was one book that helped you love reading, what was it? Email us, thecurrent@cbc.ca, and we'll share some of your top picks. You're listening to The Current Review on CBC Radio 1. I'm Rebecca Zanbergen. Over the summer, we're bringing you the best of CBC podcasts, and today we continue the latest season of Someone Knows Something. Host David Ridgen is investigating the disappearance of Canadian expat Jacqueline Ferland-Smith. She went missing in a tourist town in Costa Rica 5 years ago. After speaking to eyewitnesses who may have seen her in the days after she disappeared, David phones up her husband, Sebastian. Here's the sixth and final episode.
3: Hello.
4: Hey, is that Sebastian?
3: Yes, that's me.
4: Hey, Sebastian, it's David here. Sorry, it's been a long time to get back around to you. I had another case that I was working on here in Ontario.
3: No big deal. I understand that you have a life and other work to do.
4: Yeah, it was a big case and I couldn't turn away from it. Yeah. So I apologize for that.
3: Before we even start, I would say when you came to my place, okay, obviously I was not the most welcoming person.
5: When I first met Sebastian, he seemed a bit put off by my appearance on his doorstep.
3: But I wanted to apologize for that because I'm kind of trying to move forward and obviously getting strangers to bring the stories back to the surface. I was quite upset. So that's a bit why, the reason I behaved when I first met you. And it took me a while to somewhat warm up, I would say. And I just wanted to

0: apologize on that, because you seem like a decent guy, and like you probably deserve like a better welcome than that.
1: It's an unexpected apology, but sounds heartfelt. Maybe it means that this second interview can get closer to the heart of Jackie's case, too.
2: I didn't particularly think that you were any different than anybody else I've ever tried to talk to about a case. So when I was down there, I was speaking to people, and as you know, a lot of rumors and circumstantial, disparate pieces of information are being told to me from all quarters. Yeah. So I've been trying to get all through that, and out of it has come these questions that I have to ask you about. But this gives you the chance to give your side of it for the podcast. So how's it been for you since we met?
0: I would say it's been difficult, right? Like, I don't even think I'm ever going to get that, like, or recover from that. It's like, okay, people think I'm, like, fine. Like, I have a girlfriend and stuff. I travel and things like that. And people think that my life is fine. But I would compare that to a bit like people's life on Facebook, right? Like, everybody look like they're living the life, but, like, they're not. I've been extremely depressed, and it affects basically every possible side of my life. Anywhere I go, like example, I go visit my parents. Everybody know about that story. So you go in a retirement place, and, like, people are kind of like, oh, is he fine or is he not? How do we know? And, like, you see people's judgment, right? So it's extremely difficult.
2: Yeah, people hear parts of stories and then they try to fill in the blanks.
0: They don't try to make a good story. Oh, the guy actually tried to help his wife, but she was sick and it turned bad. It's not what people say.
2: But from my perspective, I just need to know, you know, what are the facts? What can you tell me that's factual? And we go from there, right?
0: Yeah. My case was closed, and obviously, like, no formal accusation have been made to me, right? Except for my in-laws, but they're not the law, right?
2: Correct.
0: So I've never been accused. I still want my name to be clean, so I reopened the case myself. And I want those information to be added there, even though I'm already a free person, technically, right? And so I asked to reopen the documents, even though it was closed, and that I was innocent, right?
2: When did you do that? Did that happen just recently?
0: Yeah, actually.
1: I asked Sebastian if he can send me what files he says he received from the OIJ, but to date I've not received them. We've been told by Costa Rican authorities that the case was archived in the courts in 2022 and filed as dismissed. Neither the OIJ or case prosecutor or file clerks said anything about the Jackie Ferland Smith case being reopened prior to us contacting them, getting the file, and having her phone looked at again. I move on to the main question I want to ask Sebastian, the day of Jackie's disappearance. But I have to be careful, since I don't, through repeated questioning, want to suggest anything that might taint his recollection or lead to false memories.
2: Now, this next one is, it's important in terms of the timing of things, and I know it's a long time ago, but see if you can remember, there's conflicting stories on the physical part of the fight that you had with Jackie on August 17th. And it's to do with the order of events. So, was the order of events argue with her, go in the shower, then she's punching you in the shower, or was it punching first in the shower and then she left? You know,
0: No. I was in the, that was okay, arguing, I believe, and then I went in the shower and I got punched there. Yes.
2: Okay. So punched in the shower.
0: Not punch in shower. Yeah. It was a punch in the shower.
2: Yes.
0: For sure. On
2: yes. Okay. And then the toilet paper was before or after the punching?
0: No. Actually, okay, if I remember well, and I believe I do, I was showering and then she started to throw toilet paper at me. Like, what are you doing?
2: Yeah.
0: And then she kept going. And then, like I remember her eyes were, like, instead of being green like they normally are, her eyes were, like black with hatred, right? And she punched me in the face. And I probably told that to you, but it's like, I believe she actually punched me so she doesn't come back, to make sure she doesn't come back. That's my believing.
2: Right. Yeah. And so nothing. And
0: because
2: so,
0: like, if you still have an open door, you still come back, right? If it doesn't work. But, like, I think she really wanted to leave.

0: And this is the point in the story where most people say it must have accelerated, right? Like something must have gone wrong at this point.
1: Accelerated, as in what?
0: As in it became a real fight and something happened to Jackie at this point.
1: I know a lot of people say that, yeah. But like, it's like by the time, okay, I clean up the mess and like got dry and dressed, like she was gone. I'm not like a violent person. Like anybody who knows me for real, I'm not talking about the people that Gordon and Colleen know, are gonna say that. Like someone who actually does know me.
0: And when you were cleaning up or in the shower, I guess whichever was going on when she left, did you hear her calling anybody? Did you hear her on the phone with anybody or?
1: I did not.
0: No. And no. There was no, I'm trying to figure out the order of events upon her leaving too. And like what happened when she walked out and left her phone there, left her ring, yeah, left her credit cards. And
1: but
0: whether
1: it doesn't
0: you
1: mean, okay, that someone leaves, that she don't have another phone, right? Like it's easy to have two phones, right?
0: Did you ever suspect that she might have been seeing somebody else in that regard?
1: The more it goes, like I would think yes, okay? And I'm gonna tell you my theory. So I think she may have done promises to someone that like she would be able to live for comfortably with half of my pension and half that house and stuff. And that story may have turned bad when she told him, like, hey, actually, I'm gonna have that much money instead of that.
2: I did find one person who said that Jackie was on one occasion texting him suggestive messages late into the night. But the message receiver says it only happened once and nothing ever happened between them. I haven't heard anything else about Jackie in this regard from the community, just what Sebastian is theorizing here. But it is just another theory. He has told me before she went swimming in the ocean and never came back, and that she was mentally unwell and must have killed herself. Maybe he really doesn't know what happened to Jackie and can only guess. So I press this most recent theory a bit more.
0: But did you ever know her to be with somebody else at that time? Did you know that, or were you just suspicious of that?
1: Towards the end, okay, she was like, she would flirt with people like on purpose, like in front of me.
0: Right.
1: Like not all the time, but it happened quite a few times.
2: I pivot again to ask Sebastian about the night Jackie disappeared. Questions remain for me about how she could have found a taxi outside of her house without first calling for one. It's not an area that cabs frequent, as I've been consistently told by locals and neighbors. But rather than focus on where Jackie went that night after the argument with Sebastian, I try a different tack. Where was he?
0: So something that would fill in some blanks for me is, on August 17th, did anybody see you, on the night of Jackie's disappearance? Yeah. So after 6 p.m., what were your movements? Did you see anybody that night?
1: There's people who saw me, yes, for sure. Okay, I'm not sure exactly of what time, okay, so that may be before or after the time you say. But I went to the Palms for dinner that time. Cause like I was okay, like I still need to eat, and like that was not unusual for her, like to do stuff like that, right? And I didn't want to be there basically, like when she come back, cause like I was like, that's just gonna be a huge fight and I don't want any part of that, right? So I went there, and beside that, not sure.
2: From about 6:34 p.m. onward, there is nothing confirming Jackie's whereabouts beyond a potential taxi sighting of her leaving the Cacique development, and Sebastian's movements are as amorphous. The return home from Tamarindo is followed by a dinner Sebastian says happened, and here on the phone, Sebastian tells me a different version of this dinner story than when I saw him in person. Then he said he got home and Jackie was already there, so he left to give her time to cool down and went to eat dinner in town at the Palms restaurant. On the phone he says he didn't want to be at the house when she returned, so she had not gotten home yet, so we went to eat dinner in town

0: palms. And Gordon says that Sebastian told him that he ate with Jackie at home that night.
1: Maybe he went for a drive after coming back and seeing that she's not there to verify, is she there? Or where is she? But, it started to be quite far now, right?
2: I understand.
1: It's difficult to remember for sure, yeah.

0: Did you go back to the house first, see her there, then go to supper, or how did that work?
1: I'm not sure.
2: That's all the time we have today for the current review. If you'd like to hear the rest of this episode, you can find it wherever you get your podcasts. I'm Rebecca Zanbergen. Thanks for listening.

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1: It's not a secret at this point that Marvel movies have been in a slump for a few years, but they are trying to change that. 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
0: 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Traditional songs, acoustic sounds, hip-hop, R&B, the dance floor-filling beats of electric powwow, and everything in between. Explore the diverse sounds of contemporary Indigenous music from across Turtle Island and around the world on Reclaimed. Right after the news.
2: From CBC News, The World This Hour, I'm Mike Miles. U.S. President Donald Trump claims there is a deal to disarm all armed groups in Gaza. Trump says it was reached by the Board of Peace set up to oversee the ceasefire. He's calling the agreement a step towards Gaza getting its own Palestinian government. The deal would also require Israel to withdraw once disarmament is complete. Ahmed Fahoud Al-Khatib is a resident senior fellow at the Atlantic Council's Middle East program. He says enacting any disarmament deal will be a challenge.
3: Especially because the implementation is going to take hundreds of days, estimates in 200 to 300 days. We're talking about an international security force or stabilization force that needs months to be stood up. A police force for Gaza that needs months, if not an entire year.
2: The BBC is reporting that Hamas has agreed to disarm and that it will put out an official statement. Israel, however, has not commented. Muslim groups spoke in Winnipeg Thursday night following this week's attack on a local mosque. Shots were fired at the Rama Islamic Center, which says people were inside at the time. Fatima Abdullah is with the National Council of Canadian Muslims.
4: Enough is enough. If we don't work today to combat Islamophobia, Muslims will continue to suffer tomorrow. So our collective message today is simple. This incident cannot go unaddressed. Islamophobia is real and has the potential to kill.
2: The council says Islamophobia is on the rise. Winnipeg police say they are investigating the incident as a hate crime. In Calgary, Parker's family has put out a statement for the community. It was recorded before the 11-year-old boy's body was discovered. His mother and father were incredibly grateful for the thousands of people offering support for someone they often didn't even know.
5: Seeing all those people out searching, and like every time we walk by, people have got like Bluetooth speakers out and they've got like different Disney songs playing. We usually kind of break down crying after they go past, but like just how much people care, dedicating their time to like somebody else's kid, a complete stranger in most cases, like absolutely incredible.
2: Police say the family wishes to thank everyone who searched, shared information, offered support, and kept their family in their thoughts. Police in Toronto say they've solved a 19-year-old murder with the use of genetic genealogy. Patrick Santos was found strangled in the backyard of his father's home in 2006. DNA was collected at the scene, but there was no match in the national databank. Several years ago, the sample was used to build a family tree for the suspect. It led to the arrest of a 43-year-old Hamilton, Ontario man on a first-degree murder charge. About one in three Canadian workers are using AI. A new report by Statistics Canada found use of the technology in workplaces is growing. Stephanie Cram has more on the findings.
6: In Canada, there's a lot of talk about productivity issues.
7: That's Francis Sims with Humber Polytechnic in Toronto. He says Canada is lagging behind when it comes to being competitive on the global stage.
6: One thought is that leveraging AI in the workplace can help those businesses actually become more competitive.
7: New data from

0: Statistics Canada shows some industries are more readily embracing the technology, including real estate and design.
1: We are still, as humans, developing the floor plans, and then we're using AI to make that look pretty.
0: Alicia Cantafio with Ellergott Design in Calgary says AI is helping her team's productivity.
1: Instead of somebody taking 3 to 5 hours to make a render, we're putting it into an AI and it's doing all of that in a minute and a half.
0: The report highlights that the group falling behind in the adoption of AI are those over 55 years old. Stephanie Cram, CBC News, Edmonton.
2: AI doesn't always behave itself. Anthropic admits its software hacked into 3 different companies. The models were supposed to be in isolation. It's the second time this has happened this week. Earlier this week, OpenAI said its software compromised another AI firm. That is the World This Hour for CBC News. I'm Mike Miles.

0: And now the weather forecast for Toronto, Hamilton, and Niagara. Tonight, clear with fog developing just overnight and a low of 13. For Friday, sunny with a mixed sun and cloud coming into the late afternoon with a chance of showers and the risk of a thunderstorm. That fog does clear up in the morning, however, with a high of 28. For Peterborough and the Kawarthas, tonight clear with fog developing overnight and a low of 12. And for Friday, that fog clears up in the morning and then sunny the rest of the day with a high of 28.
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Word on the Inuit streets is that Reet recorded that song at the request of an Inuk friend who said there were not enough pop songs in Inuktitut and specifically asked for that cover of Dua Lipa. You just heard Ikiakik, Reet's cover of the smash hit Levitation. I'm Jared Martineau. This is Reclaimed, your home for Inuit and Indigenous music on CBC Music and Radio. And you'll hear more Indigenous covers today, like this next one from Wolf Saga. He's Anishinaabe, and he isn't just a casual fan of David Bowie. He has the Starman tattooed on his arm. And when he decided to record this cover, he didn't want it to be an imitation. He wanted to make it a purposeful dedication. And this cover is extra special because it also pays tribute to Wolf Saga's late father. And he's the one that introduced the young wolf pup to Bowie's music. This is Heroes on Reclaimed.

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1: Hey there, this is Wolf Saga, Anishinaabe from Wasaxon First Nation, and you're listening to Reclaimed on

Another song you might know, that was Inok singer Elisipi, joined by guitar player Joe Grass with their stripped-down folk cover of Love is a Stranger. And Elisipi says she had such a good time recording that cover version because it transported her right back to being a kid and dancing around in her bedroom singing along to the 80s pop band Eurythmics. I'm Jarrett Martineau, this is Reclaimed on CBC Music and Radio, and I've got two more killer covers for you that are understated Indigenous reimaginings, starting with Sister Ray.

One of my favorite Métis artists, and they managed to infuse every one of their songs with a kind of gentle beauty and melancholy. And that's not exactly how you'd describe the music of AC/DC, but check this out. In Sister Ray's hands, this song morphs from a pummeling blast of screaming rock and roll into a delicate, country-infused ballad of heartbreak. What a transformation. It's breathtaking to behold. Here's Sister Ray with Up to My Neck in You on Reclaimed.

Nations program Reclaimed, a space that allows for Indigenous identities, voices, and worldviews to be expressed and shared on the airwaves. This is KK Harper, alongside Jason Boris of AG-47. Reclaimed.

0: If you were trying to put your finger on where you've heard this song before, this is Tanya Tagaq with her cover of the Pixies' classic, Caribou. It's the opening track from her 2014 album, Animism, and that's quite the way to kick off a record. She loves the Pixies and that song, and the first time she heard it, she almost couldn't believe it. She practically yelled out, "Holy, they're singing about my homeland." And when she set out to record her cover version, she started chanting, "Dukdu, dukdu, dukdu" in the chorus, which in her people's language of Inuinuktun is their word for caribou. I'm Jared Martineau. This is Reclaimed. You can find us across the continent on CBC Music and Radio, Sirius XM, and Native Voice One. Lito Pimienta's roots run right to Colombia, but her feet are planted in Toronto. And each one of her albums feels like a new incarnation of those connections. This song comes from her album La Belleza, meaning the beauty. When you hear it, you'll see how well it fits into that idea. It's a sparkling, harp-filled, almost classical piece. And it pairs Lito's stunning vocals with orchestral arrangements from Owen Pallett. And that combination is deadly. Here's Lito Pimienta with Mango on Reclaimed.
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1: Kia ora, ko Tainui Stevens tōku ingoa. He Māori ahau no Aotearoa, no Takuiwi o Te Raroa. 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I'm a Māori from New Zealand and my tribe is Te Raroa. 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
3: Thank you.

heartfelt and heartlifting song from Marlon Williams that was Kuru Ponamu. For Maori, Kuru Ponamu is a sacred green stone pendant, and you wear it as a symbol of your connection to your ancestors, loved ones, and yourself. And that image is fitting because Marlon Williams created that song and the album it's part of, Te Vare Te Veka Veka, as part of his own journey to reconnect with his Maori roots. And the song you heard is like a sonic pendant. It places him in a cultural and musical lineage that's generations in the making. I'm Jared Martineau. This is Reclaimed on CBC Music and Radio. You can catch this show live from Aotearoa to Alberta and anywhere in the world on the CBC Listen app. Before we leave Aotearoa, though, I want to spend a bit more time there to bring you some next wave Maori rap. I've got two tracks for you that flip between Tereo and English, and they interweave in innovative ways. You'll hear from rapper Tipene coming up in a minute, but first here's Moko Makai with some bona fide boom bap of the decolonial kind. This is Tuatara Timms on Reclaimed.

song tells a story of Kupe, the first Polynesian navigator to paddle and sail the oceans until he discovered and set foot in Aotearoa. And like Tepene raps in that song, I know every tribe has korero about Kupe, but who really sure? Kaore aute mohio. Who really knows? Who really knows? All I know is one thing's consistent. The ariki came from the distance. I'm Jared Martineau. This is Reclaimed on CBC Music and Radio. Where are you listening from today? You can email me to let me know, reclaimed@cbc.ca. Next, I want to play you a minimal instrumental from Anishinaabe beatmaker Dam Sour. It's from his album Crate Doctor, and it carries good medicine right there in the title. And you can feel it embedded in the rhythm, smoke, and hand drums. This is Dam Sour with Miskwa Miigwan, Standing Red Feather on Reclaimed.

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1: Ani Bujun, Denoe Magana Duk, Leonard Sumner, the indigenous Caps, Kagishka Kamagakan, doing G, Anishinaabe, and Digo. My name is Leonard Sumner. I'm Anishinaabe from the Little Saskatchewan First Nation located in Treaty 2. And you're listening to Reclaimed on CBC Radio.

killer track. If you know me, you know I love experimental sounds, and I love the way that song takes haunted ambient folk and hyperpop and pushes them through a wall of static and noise onto a dark dance floor. From her underappreciated EP, Freak of Nature, that was OG Cree artist Anachnid with Warrior Woman. I'm Jared Martineau, this is Reclaimed, and I want to keep those ambient and dance vibes alive for another minute. Alice Skye is a Wergaia and Wemba Wemba woman from so-called Australia, and she wrote the original version of this song as a sweet acoustic piece for voice, piano, and bass. But when she invited electronic artist Lonely Speck to do a remix, they spun it into what you're hearing right now, a glorious gossamer tapestry of reverb and open space. Here's Alice Skye with Warega Jalan, the Lonely Speck remix on Reclaimed.

David Morin always comes correct. That was Crashing and Burning. David is a Métis musician and a man of many talents. He played every instrument on that song and he handled all the production. And when I say every instrument, I mean beatboxing the hi-hats, looping the drums, playing the bass, keys, and then singing and layering his voice all the way through. And did I mention that he can do all of that live? You can catch his YouTube for a performance of that song where he builds all of it loop by loop, from the ground up to the clouds. I'm Jarrett Martineau, this is Reclaimed, and I hope you've enjoyed the music today. You can find us on CBC Radio and CBC Music and across Turtle Island on Sirius XM and Native Voice One. 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Our email is reclaimed at CBC.

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1: With wildfires raging across Greece, a hotel owner on the island of Crete describes the harrowing moment. One blaze came within a kilometer of his village and tells us how he helped evacuees remain calm.
2: From CBC News, The World This Hour, I'm Mike Miles. Passengers booked on WestJet are anxiously hoping flight attendants and the airline can agree on a tentative contract before early Sunday morning. If not, a labor dispute at Canada's second biggest airline could ground hundreds of flights every day. Nisha Patel has more.
3: Some members were effectively making less than federal minimum wage.
4: Cameron Jones says pay is still a sticking point as flight attendants negotiate a new contract with WestJet. Now his union has declared 4,400 workers could strike on Sunday.
3: Our bargaining committee is working around the clock to try and get a deal.
4: WestJet responded with its own 72-hour notice to lock the flight attendants out. In a statement, the airline said it is still actively negotiating with the union. Ground pay is another key issue. Flight attendants want to be compensated for the hours they work before a plane takes off. Julia Smith, an associate professor of labor studies, says it's similar to the labor dispute last summer when Air Canada flight attendants walked off the job, grounding hundreds of flights.
5: We've seen the government intervene recently. What that does is essentially alleviates the pressure for an employer to reach an agreement.
4: A strike is still not a sure thing, though some flights could be canceled starting Friday. Nisha Patel, CBC News, Toronto.
2: In Winnipeg, members of the Rama Islamic Center are rattled after what they call a disturbing attack. The National Council of Canadian Muslims says security video shows two people hitting the walls of the building and that bullet holes were found. The council's Stephen Joe says the community is grappling with it.
6: They have a tough time wrapping their heads around this kind of incident. You hear about things that happened in some other city or whatever as an abstract problem. But I think everyone's very shaken that this thing's kind of hitting home in a very close way. And they just had no idea that something like this would happen.
2: Winnipeg police say hate crime coordinators are investigating but aren't confirming whether gunshots were fired. Calgary police are sharing a message from the parents of the late missing boy with autism.
7: Hi, I'm Parker's mommy.
8: Hi, I'm Parker's daddy.
2: 11-year-old Parker disappeared from a care facility, sparking a massive police search, with both trained and citizen volunteers joining the efforts. Even though Parker's body was found Wednesday, his parents still wanted to share their message as a way of expressing gratitude for the overwhelming support they received.
7: I've seen people leaving out like hats and blankets and sensory toys, food and water, like people even... like having little kiddie pools for him to cool down. And yeah, not just missing signs, like there's special signs that Parker would understand because they're social stories.
2: A memorial of bears, ribbons, and candles is growing in the Calgary area community of Thorncliffe. Three more blazes are burning in northwestern Ontario, bringing the total to 122 active wildfires. But First Nations chiefs in the region say the province is falling short in its efforts to protect communities. As Philip Lee Shannock tells us, they want an independent public inquiry.
9: Pauline Drake is chief of the Whitewater Lake First Nation. She says people in the fly-in community lost everything.
10: There was no warning, really. They just told us that day, get everybody out, but thank God that we already had a pre-planned flight.
9: Drake says communities would like answers so they can prepare for what's to come as climate change increases the risk of wildfires.
10: But this is the worst, and it's going to continue to get worse.
9: Minister of Natural Resources Mike Harris says the province's emergency preparations did work.
11: We have no loss of life. We've been able to evacuate people that have needed to be evacuated.
9: At least 12 Ontario First Nations had to be evacuated due to the wildfires. Many are calling for an independent public

0: public inquiry into the province's response. The province has promised a review of their wildfire response, but wouldn't commit to making it public. Philip Lee Shannock, CBC News, Toronto.
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2: And now the weather forecast for Toronto, Hamilton, and Niagara. Tonight, clear with fog developing just overnight and a low of 13. For Friday, sunny with a mixed sun and cloud coming into the late afternoon with a chance of showers and the risk of a thunderstorm. That fog does clear up in the morning, however, with a high of 28. For Peterborough and Kawarthas, tonight, clear with fog developing overnight and a low of 12. And for Friday, that fog clears up in the morning and then sunny the rest of the day with a high of 28.
3: Hello, I'm Lauren McGuinness.
4: Good evening, I'm Chris Howden. This is As It Happens, the Midnight Edition. Wildfires are raging across southern Europe, and authorities are doing whatever they can to keep people safe and minimize the destruction, but across much of the continent, the damage is already done. In Greece, fires have claimed the lives of two firefighters on the island of Crete and one on the mainland. Buildings have burned down and thousands have been forced to evacuate. Michalis Christoforakis is the owner of the Palazzo Greco Hotel in the Rethymno region of Crete. He helped coordinate evacuation efforts last night. We reached him in the village of Aia Galini earlier today.
3: Michalis, it was a tense night for you. How are you feeling today?
5: A little bit overwhelmed, a little bit tired, but overall I'm happy that everything went okay. We had no serious issues the previous night and that the people were all safe.
3: Tell us about last night's wildfires, the intensity, how close they were to where you are.
5: The fire started in a village near the village that we are in, Aia Galini, called Kriavrisi. It's well known for its really windy area. So when a fire starts there, it's really, really difficult to stop it unless someone is there on the spot. Either the fire brigade or volunteers that we have teams of volunteers from the villages that they go around with 4x4 cars and they have water tanks and try to stop the fire on the beginning. This didn't happen on time, so the fire started and it was really fast because of the strong winds that were in the area at the time. That's also when the dramatic incident happened with two firefighters that died on duty. This is also what caused the escalation of the situation that made the fire brigade choose that the village of Aia Galini should be evacuated.
3: Michalis, we recognize the loss of those people on Crete. What did you see in terms of, what did you witness yesterday in terms of the bravery of firefighters?
5: They did everything that was humanly possible to stop the fire from getting into the houses, and they mainly focused on saving the villages and people's lives. It was an unfair fight because there could not be helicopters or aerial planes to help with water from the sky because of the terrible winds. It was much more difficult because also for the landscape of the area to stop the fire at some points, to find a choke point for the fire.
3: As a result, people had to leave where they were. You helped coordinate the evacuation effort in your community. Can you describe what happened?
5: Yes, I was one of the persons that were helping with the people to evacuate because we were the locals. I am a hotel owner here, so I arranged for the guests. Whoever had car, I gave them directions on which way to go to avoid the fire. And the ones who didn't have the car, we contacted the authorities, so they brought in buses in order to, for everyone to be evacuated safely and on time, so and in an orderly way, so there would not be any trouble caused from panic or for people to be agitated because of the situation.
3: Your role becomes helping people find transportation and knowing where to go, but also comforting people so that they don't panic.
5: Yes, that is one of our main goals, because we have been already time and time again through this situation. Unluckily, because of the area, because of the winds, because of not the government taking enough measures for an area that is getting burned again and again, to see how they can control this thing preemptively, not after the fire breaks out. So we are the ones who stayed also inside the village, even after the guests left, in order to protect it in case the fire would come closer. In the end, we didn't have to. The fire stopped about 1 kilometer away from the village. But the whole night, it was a very hectic situation, being all the time ready to see how we can control things. We first made sure that the people were safe, and afterwards we stayed in our properties and were getting ready for one more time to defend the village from the fire.
3: What are authorities telling you about the situation today?
5: The situation today was a little bit weird, because Agia Galini did not have any more danger. Everything around were burned, but the fire stopped away from the village, so there was no danger. But it went the other way, so other villages like Kerame and Lefkoya, it went from the other side towards another touristic village of the area, Plakias. And it caused also there big troubles. One of the most saddening events there was that the palm tree forest of Preveli near Plakias, it was almost completely burnt.
3: Beyond Crete, there are other fires burning across Greece, fires in Spain and France, elsewhere in Europe. From your perspective, is this starting to feel like the new normal?
5: We try not to normalize these kind of situations, but on the other hand, it's true that it's happening more and more often. We are very close to Africa, so we are the first who realize the climate change. We see that every year we have less rain, more high temperatures in the summer. There are many different reasons for them to happen. There is responsibilities also from the authorities, but also from the changing weather conditions.
3: Michalis, the calm you bring to this is extremely impressive. Thank you very much for that, and thanks for speaking with us.
5: Thank you. Thank you for having me, and thank you for your interest in the area and the people and the situation.
4: Michalis Christofarakis is the owner of the Palazzo Greco Hotel in Crete. We reached him in the village of Agia Galini.

0: A Canadian woman remains in custody in Belgium tonight. Biwei Zhang is accused of spying for a third country while she was working as an intern at NATO's military headquarters in Mons. The charges against her have not been proven, as most of the details of the case are under wraps, but we know Biwei Zhang's name thanks to the work of Jonathan Gatehouse and his colleagues. Jonathan is a senior reporter with the CBC's investigative unit. We reached him in Toronto.
1: Jonathan, what have you been able to learn about what Biwei Zhang is alleged to have done?
2: Well, you know, the details about what she's alleged to have done are a little hard to come by, and that's because the Belgian authorities have charged her with espionage and belonging to a criminal organization, but they're not providing any particular details about what the alleged espionage was or how it happened. It is certainly tied to the position that allegedly tied to the position that she had at Shape, which is the supreme headquarters of the Allied powers in Europe.

0: It's the military headquarters for NATO in Mons, Belgium. And there have been reports, some speculation online that maybe she was hanging out in secure areas where she shouldn't have been, or asking questions and behaving in a suspicious manner somehow, but that's not part of the charges. And in Belgium, all of that information is kept away from the public, and all hearings are done behind closed doors until such a time as a trial commences.
1: You mentioned it in there, but what do we know about who the Belgians think she might have been working for?
0: So again, you know, when this story broke this past weekend, the Belgian Federal Prosecutor's Office sent out a press release in which was in three different languages, but said very little. And when we have contacted them to ask follow-up questions, they also have been very reluctant to disclose anything. But in that press release, there was a very curious choice of words. And what the Belgians said is they had arrested a Canadian citizen of Chinese origin, which sort of stands out. And, you know, I think the inference, and it is certainly that people are drawing, is that the third party that she's accused of spying for may well be China. I know that today Reuters was reporting that they had a security source who's saying that was the case. CBC, we haven't had anybody say that to us directly.
1: Well, we tip our hats to you and others, your CBC investigative colleagues here, who were the ones who publicly identified Bi Weizhang. How were you able to figure out that she was the person Belgian authorities had arrested?
0: Yeah, there was a trail of breadcrumbs that we had to follow here. There were a couple of published reports late on Monday out of Europe that said her first name was Claire and the last initial was Zed, which was a pretty good starting point. Through that, we were able to come across a LinkedIn profile that didn't have the full name, but that led us to her graduate master's thesis from the University of Ottawa, where she studied computer science and specialized in artificial intelligence. That gave us a full name. And from there, we just kept churning and found social media profiles. And it was the final piece of the puzzle for us was a post that we found in a Facebook forum from last summer, where under one of her names, because she uses a number of different names, Bi Wei Zhang is her legal name, but she also goes by Claire and Katina. So under a Facebook posting for Katina, we found that she had been looking for a room to rent in Mons and said she was there to do an internship at Shape.
1: Now, among the details you found, as you point out on LinkedIn, on social media, there's this court case. Mm-hmm. What did you find there, and what questions does that potentially raise?
0: So, yeah, this is a Federal Court of Canada ruling, and so it dates back to 2019. So she applied for a job. At that point, she was already working for the federal government. And we believe as an economist at Statistics Canada, according to her resume. And at that point, she appears to have applied for a job with Canada Border Services Agency. And what happened was she applied twice through the online portal using a slightly different name and two different email addresses, one from the University of Ottawa and another from the Université de Montréal, both of which are schools that she attended. And the public service, and then she ultimately wrote the entrance exam or the application exam twice over a 24-hour period. So somehow that got flagged in the system. And then the Public Service Commission did an investigation and determined that that was fraud. She launched a judicial appeal for a review of that decision. And ultimately, the federal court in August of 2024 ruled that it was a case of fraud and that the Public Service Commission was correct in calling it that.
1: What stands out for you about her listed work history as it appears on LinkedIn and in other documentation you've uncovered?
0: Well, you know, for someone who's in her early 30s, we think she's 32 or 33, she seems, you know, the resume is very impressive, frankly. I mean, it seems highly accomplished. She's been a lot of interesting places. For how long, it's not clear. I think a lot of these were internships. But, for example, she's worked for the World Trade Organization in Geneva. She's worked for the European Space Agency.

0: Agency outside of Rome. She has worked for the Canadian Space Agency, it seems, for a significant period of time, purportedly as someone in operating or helping do satellite operations, a systems engineer. StatsCan, as we mentioned, also the National Research Council. And now, as we know, in this internship position with SHAPE, NATO's military headquarters, it's you know, it speaks of someone who seems to be driven and accomplished and obviously smart as well. But, you know, it's a lot of high-profile places that she's visited.
1: Who was responsible for vetting Bi Wei Zhang before she got this internship at NATO or SHAPE?
0: Yeah. So that job does require a significant vet, right? A comprehensive security screening. And the way it works is it's done under the auspices of NATO and SHAPE, but the responsibility for the screening goes back to the country that the person comes from. So that means it would have been the responsibility of the RCMP and CSIS to do this screening. As we understand that that process is a lengthy one, I know that the SHAPE interns website and the NATO intern website warn that it can take many months, maybe up to a year, to get your clearance. And, you know, as we were talking just a little bit earlier about that federal court case, one wonders, or it does seem to raise the question of whether somebody simply ignored that finding of fraud or whether they weren't aware of it.
1: When do you expect we will find out more about the case Belgian police think they have?
0: Yeah, I think it's going to be a lengthy process. So the timeline went like this. Last Thursday, the police searched her home and her workplace and seized devices and some other things that they suggest were evidence or will be evidence of what has happened. On Friday, she was brought before an investigating judge who remanded her in custody. She had another court appearance at the beginning of this week where that decision was upheld that she would remain in custody. And as of today, we're told that, as is her right under Belgian law, she's appealing that decision to be held in custody. So after all of that, if she doesn't get released in the next 15 days, she's going to be in pretrial custody until if and when a trial finally takes place.
1: Jonathan, appreciate your work on this. Thanks for joining us.
0: You're very welcome.
2: Jonathan Gatehouse is a senior reporter with the CBC's investigative unit. We reached him in Toronto.

0: A relative handful of Toronto sites are deemed so historically significant they deserve special protection. Fort York, the British garrison the city sprang up around. Old City Hall, home to rumored ghosts and real gargoyles. Massey Hall, where Charlie Parker played a show some call the greatest jazz concert of all time. And now a campaign is on to permanently protect punk rock Tex-Mex beer hall on the fringes of Kensington Market. It's known as Sneaky D's, and unfairly nicknamed Sneaky Dizzy's for the alleged after effects of its signature dish, the King's Crown Nachos. There's graffiti covering every surface. Closing time comes as late as 4:30 a.m. It's been a downtown landmark for close to 40 years now, and shows there helped launch bands like Broken Social Scene, Arcade Fire, and Cowboy Junkies. But a recent attempt to replace Sneaky D's with a condo highlighted its vulnerability. And now the same dive bar enthusiasts who led the successful grassroots campaign to block that development are pushing for the bar to be granted heritage status. We reached Martin Perez of the Save Sneaky D's campaign in Toronto.
1: Martin, for people who've never been there, take us inside. What is it like to step into Sneaky D's on a good night?
2: I think that if you haven't been to Sneaky D's, you're probably not a real Torontonian. No, I joke. But honestly, you should go. It's a wonderful kind of place where it doesn't matter who you are, how old you are, what you're dressed like, you're invited. You could be the grungiest punk of all time, or you could be a guy in a suit. I call it the living room of the city. That's a saying that's been going around lately that I really liked. I think the upstairs is legendary. It's the stage where bands like Arcade Fire, Bare Naked Ladies, Broken Social Scene, all of them got their stripes studying out, you know, just Canadian art in front of Canadian audience.

0: a Canadian-owned venue, no big foreign American corporations taking a slash of the pie. It's truly where our culture, starts and happens, and that's what makes this place really special. And it's like grungy, small, unassuming punk bar. And honestly, it's the kind of place that you can't put in the bottom of a condo. It's the kind of place that can only exist on its own. And it's truly magical and wonderful that way.
1: What first brought you to the movement that ended up saving Sneaky D's from being turned into condos?
0: Well, for me personally, I've been a patron ever since I was able to legally drink outside. So it's been a long series of appearances there. I used to play in bands. I used to play there as well. I ran shows there. It's just such a special place for me. And it's a place where I've met a lot of longtime friends, lifetime friends. I've met my current partner there. It's one of those places where if you ask people, so many people have met other people there. So many special things have happened there. And then, it really came to the go time of, there's this meeting at City Hall where I deputed and some of the people in our team also deputed. When it came to like, hey, there's just one more meeting. That's July 8th. It's make it or break it. This is the one. It really kind of set a fire under us. We have to organize. We have to make this happen. It's really easy to complain and moan and whatever, but it's a whole different thing when you organize and you get a very, very loud voice in the zeitgeist. And we were really, really lucky to see that we weren't the only ones that felt that way about Sneaky D's, that, people from all walks of life, from all different kinds of political sides, from all kinds of age groups or ethnicities or whatnot, they all felt the same way about Sneaky D's. And they all said, hey, listen, you can have your condos, but not here. This is not a housing versus culture discussion. This is a housing and culture discussion. And we need to make sure that we're protecting our cultural spaces. And it was really, really exciting to see. One of the city councilors was telling us they were getting emails about Sneaky D's every 10 minutes and that they had never seen anything like that, that it was basically the first time they've seen such a response to an issue.
1: People spoke up.
0: Truly.
1: Some might say that heritage status is for places that are older and hold a different place. You've got examples in Toronto like Casa Loma or Fort York. Why do you think a dive bar is worth recognizing in the same way?
0: Well, I reject the notion that this place is just a dive bar, right? That's already sets it, that question is already loaded to start with.
1: Well,
0: this is a Canadian institution, right? This is a cultural Canadian institution where, like the bands that I named before, Bare Naked Ladies, Arcade Fire, and so on, they all start there, right? And if we care truly about our culture, and especially in these times where, more than ever before, our culture has been kind of threatened by other foreign states. Culture is a big thing that we need to protect aside from our economy as well. And I think if we really care about those spaces, we really need to make systematic actions to save them. And it might get dismissed as it's just a dive bar, but it's truly an independent music space where Canadian culture is created and it starts. And I think, there is a bias towards, the older buildings, but, the 1990s were almost 40 years ago at this point, right? And in a country where it's the country's only 150-something year old, right? That's a third of the lifetime of the build of the country already, right? So, time passes faster than we think. And if we don't protect those establishments now, we're going to lose them forever and you can't really recreate them. And that would be a tragic loss for the city.
1: I also don't want to give away too much about myself here, but I say dive bar with nothing but affection, Martin.
0: Oh, absolutely. Yeah. I don't question it.
1: So for this heritage status push that you and others are making, you're asking people to share their stories of what Sneaky D's means to them. What kind of stories do people have about the place?
0: Yeah, absolutely. So that's the next kind of chapter for us, right? Collecting these stories that we are actually actively sharing with the heritage team at the city who we've met with. And we've had really, really productive conversations about like, how do you ascribe specific heritage to a building that's always changing? Like if you give heritage to the graffiti wall, then you have to agree that someone else might come and graffiti it again, because that's the whole point, right? It's an always existing graffiti wall. And, the stories have been amazing, from people who've started bands there to people who've met their partners there. But one big one that we always like to talk about that a lot of people surprisingly don't know about is

0: 1993 Battle of Sneaky D's, where, you know, the Sneaky D's has always been kind of a community hub for anti-fascist and punks and progressive groups like that. And, you know, one day a group, or in 1993, a group of neo-Nazis try to come into the venue, cause trouble, try to take it over, right, as they would do with a lot of bars, you know, turn them into neo-Nazi community hubs. And, you know, the anti-fascists did not have any of it and started a huge bar fight that spilled over into the street and created a weekend-long brawl between the anti-fascists and the neo-Nazis. And, you know, the police got involved, and it basically was one of the key, you know, moments that made it so the neo-Nazis were being got kicked out of the city. And it was a big moment in you know, anti-fascist history in Toronto, and then anti-Nazi history in Toronto as well. So there's like even historical and political reasons why this place is important beyond just culture and arts.
1: Martin, it's good to speak with you. Thanks very much for doing this.
0: Thank you so much. I appreciate the time.
2: Martin Perez is an advocate for heritage status for Sneaky D's. We reached him in Toronto. The name Neo may come from the Celtic word for fury or passion, or it may originate from an old Irish word meaning hero. Regardless, all of the above, the fury, the passion, the heroism, applied to a recent visitor to the community of Seven Mile Beach, Tasmania, a 1,000-kilogram elephant seal slash wrecking ball named Neo.
3: Neo! Neo! What are you doing?
4: You can't come in. You're too big. We can't keep you.
5: Oh, he's a big boy.
3: Neo, why are you causing mayhem again?
6: Now, Neo, don't get angry with it, Neo. You've already broke it.
4: What are you doing?
2: The sounds of various interactions with Neil over the course of his recent stay in Seven Mile Beach. You heard him showing up at someone's door, hollering at no one, battering a sign until it collapsed, and pounding his Rubenesque body repeatedly against a steel bollard for reasons only he knows. In fact, if you listen, you're still hearing that pounding now. It's like an audio metaphor for the hilarious, exasperating ordeal of living with Neil the Seal. Now we can stop it, though, please. Thank you. You probably saw videos of Neil's path of destruction, or photos of wildlife officials trying to convince him to move off a road, or traffic officials directing drivers around him when he refused to move off a road. And you may have thought, exactly how much is this tourist costing Tasmania? Well, now we know. The local council has revealed that it spent approximately $31,540 over 15 nights, mostly on staff, to manage traffic and crowds. Surprisingly, the bill for damage was minimal, only about $1,300 to replace the sign that you heard being destroyed, and 10 bollards, which Neil apparently either violently loves or violently hates. Oh, and this fence.
7: Good boy.
2: This was Neil's fourth visit to Seven Mile Beach, and he is definitely expected to return. You may wonder how you'll know he's returned. Well, just watch for the signs. The bent, battered, ruined signs. This is Chances with Little Chaos.

0: It took years of litigation, but Health Canada is finally dropping the last barrier that prevented some gay and bisexual men from donating sperm. This week, the department confirmed its intention to eliminate a question about sexual activity, specifically a question to prospective donors about whether they'd had anal sex with a new partner in the last 3 months. That effectively ends any prohibition against men who have sex with men becoming donors. Aziz M. is a gay man who brought a constitutional challenge against Health Canada's previous policy in 2023. We're not disclosing his last name due to a publication ban. We reached him in Toronto.
1: Aziz, what emotions does this decision by Health Canada bring up for you?
2: I'm very happy. It has been 3.5 years of pushing this, and I'm glad we went through it until the final resolution. So very glad, very thankful.
1: What did you do when you got the news? Is there a dance or how do you celebrate?
2: No. This time it was, so we got the news that they intend to change the rules and that we should pause our litigation because of that intention. It wasn't like a sure thing until they published something today. So now I can say I'm very happy. Yeah.
1: Take us back to before you initiated this legal challenge. I understand you had not come out yet at that time. What did donating sperm mean for you in your life?
2: It was, the best decision I ever made. So it was before I came out, I donated, and I had a wonderful experience. I got to meet my biological offspring and, like, you know, get to know them, and it has enriched my life immensely. And this was about 10 years ago. And then I told other people, especially queer friends, about this experience and encouraged them to give it a shot. But then when they went on the website and they tried to enroll, they had those questions that were disqualifying against gay and bisexual men.
1: Tell me about those conversations you had and what went through your mind in those moments when you realized your friends were encountering these roadblocks.
2: It kind of reminded me of all the prejudice that we gay and bisexual men get in life, and all the prejudice, all the negative opinion that society often hold against us. This disqualification felt it was arbitrary, and it felt like it was a group judgment, like anybody from that group is having risky sexual behavior and they're diseased, and that's why, as a group, as a whole, not even as, you know, based on individual behavior or something, they're unable to donate compared to other groups who might also have, or other individual who might also have risky behaviors. So it felt very unfair and very arbitrary.
1: What medical processes does someone who wants to give sperm have to go through?
2: Yeah, that is the point that we built the case on. So to be able to donate, you get tested on enrollment at the beginning, like a full battery of tests. Then you get tested every time you donate. And then the sperm samples are frozen for about 6 months to a year. And you get tested again before they are released. So the testing system is very extensive. And so there was really no need to bar a whole group of people from

0: Brighton.
1: There has been a journey, we'll call it, and I want to be clear. There is not currently any explicit ban on sperm donations from gay men. About a year and a half ago, Health Canada did change the language of this question to make it gender neutral. Why wasn't that satisfying for you, given what you're trying to accomplish here?
0: Yeah, so that was a small victory when we got to that point, but it actually switched an explicit discrimination to an implicit one. So it changed from any men who have sex with men to any person who have anal sex or something like that, right? So the language changed to be less explicitly discriminatory, but the same group of people are more likely to be disqualified on those terms than on the previous terms as well. That's why we continue with the fight. And now that they removed all that language, it feels like there is no more implicit or explicit discrimination.
1: Over the course of this push you've made, what have you heard from Health Canada about why along the way they were resistant to remove these criteria?
0: They never gave a lot of arguments. I think we were in the process of building up the case. We had like three experts give their scientific opinion on our side. We heard nothing from the other side, you know, that they were building a case. And I think that's why they gave us what we wanted with this final decision. So I think what we felt was inertia. Like a system inertia where they had rules and they didn't want to change them. They weren't taking action on their own without being pressured. It's much easier to keep things as they are than to change to be more inclusive. So that's what we felt as we were going through this process.
1: In a statement, Health Canada confirmed that the screening changes should come in the fall of 2026, in a matter of months, and reiterated that all donations are thoroughly tested for diseases such as HIV, hepatitis B, and hepatitis C. But we've seen similarly protracted battles when it comes to making changes, things like blood donations, for example. Ultimately, what do you hope this fight that you have stuck with will achieve?
0: Yeah, I'm hoping this will set a precedent for other types of donations as well. To remove any language that's just purely discriminating against the whole group, I think there are two ways to move forward while thinking about safety. Either you design the testing systems and all your criteria around being more inclusive, and that can be done. Or you make it individual-based and you judge individuals on their own merit rather than discriminating against the whole group. So I think I hope that would apply in the future in other types of donation or other types of rules. I hope this is the first step of that.
1: I wonder what your hopes are for those friends of yours who may have hit roadblocks when wanting to be sperm donors. And using your own example of becoming part of a family in a really deep way as something you hope for them.
0: Yeah, totally. I can see it for a lot of queer people. It's very hard to build our own family and to have our own kids. It takes a lot of money and a lot of effort. And this is a way to contribute and enrich our lives at the same time. So I'm hoping a lot more like queer men would go and donate, especially that Canada is suffering from a very low number of donors and people who are going to build families. They have very little choice, except often importing sperm from the US or from elsewhere.
1: Aziz, I appreciate you speaking with us. It's a significant day for you. I can hear that. So thanks for taking the time.
0: Yeah, thank you so much. Thanks for putting lights on this.
2: Aziz M. brought a constitutional challenge against Health Canada screening that prevented some gay and bisexual men from donating sperm. He's in Toronto.

0: Then he heard Ontario ministers defend the government's wildfire response. This morning, Ontario's Minister of Natural Resources, Mike Harris, said more than 80 fires had been extinguished in the past 2 weeks. But when he was asked about calls from First Nations chiefs for a public inquiry into the government's handling of the wildfires, he didn't commit, saying that right now the government is focused on putting out the fires, and there would be a customary, quote, deep dive when fire season was over. He would not say if the findings of that deep dive would be made public. And that wasn't good enough for Mishkigogamong First Nation Chief Merle Loon.
1: There is no reasoning to justify a government's lack of a timely response. Not justifiable. The fact is it was too late. Too little, too late. The issue is we were not prepared and ready to act. This is a systematic issue, and policy reform is the foundation we need to do better in the future. We cannot focus solely on short-term solutions. We know we haven't seen the last of these fires, and we must look ahead. Be prepared and prevent this cycle from reoccurring year after year. Global warming is real. We know that. It's real. It's here today. We are now living the consequences of government policy changes, cutbacks, and short-sighted forestry management, which created prime conditions for the spread of these fires. At this point, the government should be crunching numbers, realizing that greater investment in wildland prevention and programs is the fiscally responsible avenue to take. Today, I heard the ministers indicate that they have invested $150 million, and clearly this is not enough. We all live on Mother Earth, and we all have a responsibility to look after Mother Earth. We all have roles and responsibilities, no matter what your position is, whether or not, or no matter what your nationality it is. It's our job to protect Mother Earth. As Anishinaabeg people, we take that to heart. And I challenge everybody to protect Mother Earth. This includes the governments. And I challenge the governments to invest where they need to invest to protect Mother Earth. And there's a reason why I opened my statement with being thankful for the gifts of life that God brings us and Mother Earth provides us. Do not take that for granted. We need to protect her.
0: That was Merle Loon, chief of Mishkigogamong First Nation, speaking in Toronto earlier today.

0: For 250 years, a cannon that exploded during a battle in the American Revolution sat at the bottom of Lake Champlain near Vermont. About 30 years ago, archaeologists recovered most of it, but the last fragment remained buried under 4 feet of clay at the bottom of the lake until last week, when archaeologists finally dug it out and brought it up. Ethan Whiten is a graduate student at East Carolina University. He was part of the team that recovered the cannon fragment. We reached him in Greenville, North Carolina.
1: Ethan, why was this last piece of the cannon so hard to find?
2: It was hard to find because of how deep it was in the sediment. So it's about 40 feet down in the water. After that, it's about 4 feet under the mud. So it was hard to pick up on a magnetometer, which is a kind of a survey device that only picks up iron and steel objects. So it was kind of hard to pick up on that. And then also, we got very faint signals with metal detectors. But Ed Scalone, who was a North Carolina state trooper, has done a lot of work during his career as a diver for the police department, doing body recoveries and car accidents. He used a formula they used in that profession to figure out where exactly the cannon fragment could have gone after the explosion on the New York gunboat.
1: Can you describe the piece for us? What does it look like?
2: Yeah, so this particular piece

0: is towards the back end of the cannon where the cascabel is, which is the very back end of the cannon. It's where you light the fuse to fire the cannon. It's about half of the size of the gun. This particular cannon, we had an estimated total weight of about 1,100 pounds. So this particular fragment was a little over 120 pounds.
1: I understand that it was difficult to find in the first place using sensors and things to determine where it was under the muck. But you also had the task of digging it out and then getting it back to the surface. What did that entail?
0: We had to be careful when we were digging out because we didn't want it to start sinking further into the mud. So we were instructed to not dig underneath it because it was sitting at an angle. Once we got it dug out, we went down with a tow strap, put it around the gun, hooked up a line from the strap to a 1,200-pound lift bag, put some air in it, and we were able to pop it out of the mud.
2: Yeah, we just used our hands
0: just because we didn't want any, say, like trowels or small shovels to damage the artifact. So we would just dive down to the 40 feet. The hole was quite deep at this point, about 4 feet. So we basically put our whole bodies into this hole where it was pitch black, feel for the cannon fragment, and then just dig out around it and on top of it just enough so that we get the strap up underneath it. Because if we kept digging too far down, the cannon had the chance of digging further into the mud to the point where it would have taken much longer to pull it out.
1: This is adventurous stuff for an archaeologist. Is that fair?
0: Yeah, you can say that. There's not too many people that get to say they help raise a cannon. It's a pretty big thing in the field for a lot of people. So I was pretty stoked to be able to actually put my hands on this fragment of the cannon that hasn't seen the light of day since the Battle of Valcour in 1776. But seeing it raised out of the water for the first time in 250 years was awesome.
1: The cannon is from the Battle of Valcour Island, which happened in 1776. So time is part of this. But what's the significance of the battle?
0: With the Battle of Valcour Island, this was part of Benedict Arnold's fleet, which was a hastily put together American fleet. It was a defeat for the Americans, but a strategic victory because it stalled the British forces coming down from Canada 1 year on their invasion of New York. So it gave the American army time to regroup and plan and get supplies up for the incoming invasion that didn't end up taking place till 1777 because of the delaying factor of the Battle of Valcour Island.
1: It's so great that Ed Scalone was there. I mean, this piece had been missing for more than 25 years since Ed, who's a New York State police trooper, first found the rest of the cannon on a dive. What does it mean for you to help finish this puzzle?
0: It felt great. Ed's been working on this for 27 years. So it was great to see that he could finally get some closure on the end of this project. He was extremely happy that he got the can out, but he's already on to he's a workhorse. He wants to go ahead and start on another project. He's already on to the next thing.
1: What happens to the cannon now that you're able to piece it all together?
0: It is going to go to the Lake Champlain Museum with the lab there. It's going to get conserved for probably about a little under a year, and then it will go on display with the rest of the cannon fragments at their exhibit.
1: Now, you personally, this is your final year of grad school. Quite a project. Do you think there's ever going to be anything else in your academic and school life that'll top this?
0: School life? No, I think this is probably the peak of my time in all of my schooling. But I hope I can, whenever I go out into the career field, that I'll be able to top it. But this is a pretty good way to end my academic career.
1: Ethan, I appreciate you taking the time to tell us this story. Thank you.
0: Thank you.
3: Ethan Whiten was part of the team that dug out the last fragment of a long-lost cannon that blew up during the American Revolution. We reached him in Greenville, North Carolina.

0: Victor Jara spent his career singing about justice. Now, more than 50 years after his death, he's finally getting some. In the days after the bloody coup led by Augusto Pinochet in 1973, the Chilean folk singer was kidnapped and taken to a sports stadium with thousands of others. He was tortured and shot 44 times. In the years that followed, his widow, Joan Jara, fought to see the officers behind her husband's murder charged. And in 2023, that finally happened. They were found guilty and sentenced in absentia. But up until this week, one of those men was still in absentia, still on the run. On Saturday, though, Chilean police announced that the retired colonel had been arrested, putting an end to a long quest for justice for Victor Jara. Back in 2012, when the charges were first announced, Chile was trying to extradite a former army officer believed to have pulled the trigger. He was living in Florida at the time. Joan Jara talked to us about the situation then. Here's part of that conversation from our archives.
1: After almost 40 years, one has really lost hope of truth or justice. It's been a very long time. Although, so these latest things that have happened have been both surprising and moving. It's like a change. I haven't spent the 40 years in the tribunals, I must say. I've taken a different road for Victor's memory. But at the moment, we have the, I don't know if you could call it satisfaction, but a hope that those responsible for Victor's torture and murder in the stadium will finally have to face justice.
2: Do you think that the United States will send Pedro Barrientos back to Chile to face trial?
1: Well, it is our hope that the United States will extradite Pedro Barrientos back

0: to Chile. We know usually it is a very long process, it's complicated, but what we appeal now is that many people will support our cause and help us to make the United States government understand that they have a debt with the people of Chile who were murdered and killed and tortured, because in partly they were supporting the coup. And they were all actually teaching the armed forces to hate their own people and consider them as enemies. So I think there is a great case to appeal for an outcry in the United States. We know we have a lot of supporters there. We know also that there are a lot of Chileans and Latin Americans who have sort of victory in their heart and who are struggling like us for justice of the people in their own country to know what happened to their loved ones. So it's a cry for humanity to conquer this terrible situation. And not only for Victor, obviously, because I always see Victor as only an example, not as an emblematic victim, but as a victim who just has the luck to still have a voice, and for people to hear his songs, to understand what he was about, to learn his values through his songs and through his life, committed really to make a better world for his people, so that Victor can be the first of many who will achieve justice. Really, that is what we are about.
1: From 2012, that was Victor Jara's widow, Joan Jara, speaking with our former host, Carol Off. After he was killed, Mr. Jara's unfinished album was released. It included the last song he ever wrote. This is Manifesto.

0: 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Coming up next on CBC Radio 1, the news.
1: As It Happens, the Midnight Edition will be back again for you tomorrow. I'm Lauren McGuinness. Thanks for listening.

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3: From CBC News, The World This Hour, I'm Mike Miles. The parents of the missing Calgary boy with autism have a message for those who've helped in the search.
4: Thank you. Thank you for coming out. And, like, thank you doesn't seem like it's enough.
3: 11-year-old Parker did not survive, but his parents still wanted their message to get out as the community is grieving their loss. Colleen Underwood has more.
5: You know, we kind of did a little prayer for Parker and his families.
6: Marina Jones and her three young girls drop off stuffies at a growing memorial for 11-year-old Parker in the community of Thorncliffe.
5: As a mom of three, I know that's really some really hard news to receive.
6: Cole Haladin stops by with his two dogs.
7: This is lovely. It's beautiful. This is
6: he and his fiance spend a lot of time searching the area and says it's been an emotional roller coaster that landed hard.
7: Just heartbroken. I dropped in tears, saving my fiance.
6: Others post their emotional feelings on social media. Psychologist Lauren Steck says there's no wrong way or right way to express grief. The importance is to honor one's feelings.
8: This is a tragic event. When we engage in any repression of our feelings, you know, we kind of do ourselves a disservice.
6: Steck says memorials and vigils give people a chance to come together to provide support through the grieving process. Colleen Underwood, CBC News, Calgary.
3: The Prime Minister and International Trade Minister were out again, talking about Ottawa's efforts to find new trading partners, even as the U.S. is again threatening to impose more tariffs next month. Rafi Bujakanyan has more on the delicate dance.
9: Ottawa had twin announcements aimed at diversification. Minister for AI Evan Solomon launching a fund to help Ontario companies explore opportunities in Europe, and International Trade Minister Maninder Sidhu with a new strategic exports office.
10: Our businesses came to us with a clear message. They are ready to compete anywhere in the world.
9: But with 20 days left until the 50% tariffs threatened by U.S. President Donald Trump kick in on Canadian goods covered by CUSMA, questions are looming over the federal government's talks with the White House. U.S.-Canada Trade Relations Minister Dominic LeBlanc was in Washington this week, where he met with U.S. Trade Representative Jameson Greer. William Pellerin is an international trade lawyer. He says Carney's got his work cut out for him when it comes to choosing the right strategy.
11: Ultimately, you're negotiating with someone that doesn't have the same kind of respect for the rule as we would normally have with our trading partners.
9: Rafi Bujakanyan, CBC News, Ottawa.
3: U.S. President Donald Trump says a deal's been reached to disarm all armed groups in Gaza. Trump credits the Board of Peace, set up to oversee the ceasefire there. The senior Hamas officials told Al Jazeera, though, Hamas will only put its weapons away when Israel pulls out of Gaza. But Trump says Israel will withdraw once disarmament is complete. Israel hasn't commented. U.S. officials briefing journalists Thursday night reportedly said Trump would be very disappointed if Israel does not go along with the deal. Ontario's First Nation leaders are again pressing the province for answers.
12: There is no reasoning to justify the government's lack of a timely response. It was too little, too late.
3: Chief Marloon of the Mishkigogamang First Nation in Northern Ontario, one of many communities affected by dozens of wildfires in the region. Loon says the province was unprepared to respond to the wildfires as they threatened First Nations communities and failed to prevent disaster.
12: We are now living consequences of government policy changes, cutbacks, and short-sighted forestry management, which created prime conditions for the spread of these fires.
3: Loon and many Northern Ontario First Nations leaders are demanding a public inquiry into the provincial response to the wildfires. WestJet says flights could be canceled as early as Friday as flight attendants give their strike notice. The airline responded with a lockout notice. The union says key issues include unpaid work for tasks such as ground duties, and both parties insist they want a negotiated solution. That is The World This Hour for CBC News. I'm Mike Miles.

0: Hi, I'm Saroja Coelho. 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And now, from the Public Radio Exchange, we bring you The World, a news magazine program featuring stories and music from around the globe.
1: Full-on fury in the soccer world over plans to privatize the World Cup.
2: Europe tells FIFA, drop the plans or we're not playing.
3: A World Cup without Europe would be kind of unthinkable.
2: I'm Marco Werman.
1: And I'm Carolyn Beeler. Cuba eases restrictions on some imports. Whether it makes a difference in the cash-strapped, energy-poor country, that is another matter.
4: Can you imagine charging a Tesla in the middle of Havana?
2: In San Diego, the Filipino community holds family and faith as key to their identity.
5: The tears always bring people closer together. Because that's how we grew up.
1: And in a world of bad news, the duo Helado Tropical offers musical escapism.
6: In these times, it's radical joy. You know, it's radical play. It's radical pleasure.
2: That's all of today on The World. Not even a month after this year's World Cup comes the buzzkill. European countries are threatening to boycott all FIFA competitions, including the upcoming Women's World Cup, over plans to partially privatize the event.
1: The announcement came after an emergency meeting that European soccer officials held today in Geneva. The fury directed at FIFA, the governing body for international soccer, follows plans announced this week to open its global competitions to investors.
2: The main company backing FIFA's plan is called Thrive Eternal. It's owned by none other than Josh Kushner, brother of Jared, the son-in-law to President Donald Trump.
1: Trump's relationship with FIFA President Gianni Infantino was a sideshow at this year's World Cup, which, of course, the U.S. co-hosted.
2: All 55 members of European soccer have endorsed the boycott threat, including Spain, which won the tournament and is set to co-host the 2030 Men's World Cup.
1: The World's Jerry Haddon kicks us off with this report from the French village of Embrun.
7: For a nonprofit, FIFA, under Infantino, has gotten really good at making money. Analysts estimate it raked in between $10 and $15 billion from the summer's Men's World Cup. But FIFA's president insists it can and should make more. In a video this week defending his privatization plan, Infantino said a richer FIFA would benefit soccer programs everywhere.
8: More revenue returned to the member associations means more investment in better pitches, stronger national teams, and more pathways for young girls and young boys everywhere in the world.
7: FIFA is comprised of 211 soccer associations around the world. Most have expressed fury over FIFA's proposal. The plan would open up 20% of the organization to private investors. FIFA says that influx of cash would be shared with leagues everywhere. But today, opposition to FIFA's plan was already building. The head of French soccer, Philippe Diallo, told French radio he had strong doubts.
9: Nous avons découvert à travers un communiqué de presse un projet.
7: I only learned about the idea from a FIFA press release, he complained. But if I've understood it correctly, he said, it involves creating some sort of private investment vehicle operating in parallel with the nonprofit. This raises a lot of questions for us, as it has for French fans.
10: Non, on n'est pas d'accord avec ce genre de choses-là, puisqu'en fait le sport, ça doit rester quelque chose de ludique.
7: At a lakeside beach today in the southern French Alps, a man named Stefan says he's against FIFA going commercial. Sports, he says, as he lays out his towel, should remain something fun and accessible to children and families. It's not just a business venture. Stefan says he doesn't want to give his last name out of privacy concerns. He's with his family. His son, Baptiste, pulls a soccer ball from a beach bag and calls me over.
11: À la base, le football, c'est du sport. L'objectif, c'est de jouer un sport, une équipe contre une autre.
7: The goal is to play the sport, he says, one team against another. But now we have money and politics coming into play. There was that incident, he says, where Trump called Infantino to have a red card against an American player rescinded. Both Baptiste and Stefan say it rankles them that the Kushners, that is Trump's extended family, would be the main investor in the FIFA privatization. But they say they aren't surprised. Gianni Infantino has been cozying up to Trump for years now. Just last November, Infantino invented a new FIFA Peace Prize and gave it to the president.
12: There is also a beautiful medal for you that you can wear everywhere you want to go.
13: Right now.
12: Okay, excellent.
7: Infantino and Trump claim to be close friends, but the guy bankrolling the proposed FIFA investments would

0: be Josh Kushner. And like Trump's, the Kushner brand isn't doing so well these days in Europe. People in Albania have been on the streets since June by the tens of thousands, protesting against a different Kushner project, this one by older brother Jared, Ivanka Trump's husband. It envisions a massive hotel and resort on the Adriatic coast. The protests have that project on hold. The optics are not great, but FIFA is betting that the money will be, especially for smaller soccer associations. For backing its plan, FIFA has offered countries cash injections of $20 million. That's more than some countries spend on soccer over several years, but that offer disappears on September 19th. Some critics call this tactic strong-arming. The head of Spain's La Liga, Javier Tebas, said Infantino is buying votes ahead of FIFA elections this November. Whatever the motive behind it, the plan may now be backfiring. Matt Pearson covers sports for Germany's DW. He said today UEFA had one card to play, not playing in FIFA tournaments.
1: They, as I said, are probably the most powerful federation. They're the richest federation. They have the richest clubs. They had, you know, the majority of the quarterfinalists. A World Cup without Europe would be kind of unthinkable.
0: The ball is now back on FIFA's side of the pitch, where Infantino must decide if the beautiful game's commercial creep, including water breaks with ads and celebrity halftime shows, will continue with private funding, but with a tournament drastically reduced by Europe's threat of defection. For The World, I'm Sherry Haddon, en blanc, France.

0: Diamonds are forever. That tagline for De Beers Diamonds goes back to 1947. The industry itself, though, may not be forever. Over the past couple of years, the market for natural diamonds has been upended. Earlier this month, mining company De Beers announced it's temporarily closing its flagship mine in South Africa. And earlier this year, mining giant Rio Tinto closed one of its Canadian operations. The reason for these shakeups? Lab-grown diamonds. To learn more, we spoke with Pamela Danziger. She's a market analyst specializing in luxury goods and a contributor to Forbes. She explained that lab-grown diamonds begin with a tiny crystal seed from a natural diamond, then artificially created pressure forms the full diamond around that.
1: There's virtually no difference to the eye or in terms of the chemical and structural composition of a lab-grown diamond versus a mined diamond, but they come out significantly cheaper, like up to 50 to 90% cheaper than a mined diamond of a similar grade. And they are graded because they grow from a seed. There is variations in lab-grown diamonds, just like there is in mined diamonds. All the same process has to be followed.
0: So what do you see among consumers? How do they view lab-grown diamonds compared to mined and natural diamonds?
1: The market is trying to, you know, reestablish mined diamonds, natural diamonds, as the quote-unquote luxury alternative, because they do retain value and they're considered a long-term asset. But the fact is, you know, that lab-grown diamonds are so much more affordable to the consumer. So, you know, who's in control of this industry is really, I guess, the ultimate question. Right now, the consumer is pulling lab-grown diamonds along. Over 60% of the diamond central stones in a diamond engagement ring are lab-grown last year in the United States. This is a market that's really much more prominent in the United States than in other parts of the world.
0: Were lab-grown diamonds considered on par with mined diamonds when they started to develop them in a lab? Like, when did that start to change? Because it sounds like you're saying lab-grown diamonds have become the so-called serious purchase now.
1: They have. I mean, effectively. They've been around, you know, commercially available to the jewelry market for, you know, roughly 10 or so years. I've been following the development for a while. There was a lot of controversy about what do we call them? I mean, the FTC got involved. But, you know, because they are so much less expensive, they haven't really taken away a lot of market share because, you know, they're a less expensive part of the whole diamond ecosystem. At the same time, consumers really see the value in the lab-grown diamond versus the mined diamond, unless, you know, you're affluent and money's no object in the purchase.
0: Mm. As you know, the diamond mining industry has increasingly come under scrutiny for some of its labor practices. I'm thinking of informal mines in South Africa.

0: with the Zama Zama miners, there's virtually little oversight until there's a crisis. There are also accidents at official mines, like the one last February in Kimberley, South Africa. How much have these labor conditions contributed to this shift?
1: Well, you know, the natural diamond industry has really tried to position themselves as supporters of, you know, families in Africa and so on. At the same time, you know, there's a huge environmental cost for all of that mining extraction. Plus, you know, natural diamonds run out. Mines, you know, all the value is extracted from them. Whereas lab-grown diamonds, there's no limit.
0: How much do you think those labor conditions for the miners is on people's minds when they're considering whether to buy diamonds? Like, has there been any marketing or sales analysis of why people opt for lab-grown diamonds and the reasons they give?
1: Well, you know, there's the perception of lab-grown diamonds are more environmentally responsible. I think the natural diamond industry pushes back on that a little bit. But I think there is a widespread perception that lab-grown diamonds are the more responsible choice. I think that the natural diamond industry is going to shrink smaller. By shrinking, they'll be less accessible. They'll be more highly valued, ultimately, in the luxury market, perhaps. But I think, ultimately, the consumer is voting for lab-grown diamonds, and it only makes sense.
0: So if you were advising someone purchasing an engagement ring for their partner these days, could you imagine advising them buying a naturally occurring diamond?
1: I wouldn't want to give diamond advice. Like, I will tell you.
0: I put you on the spot for sure.
1: Yeah. Well, if my husband and I were going to buy an anniversary ring of some kind, and I own both natural and lab grown, I would opt for lab grown diamonds myself. My niece, however, just got married, and the bridegroom for that purchase, he bought a natural diamond. So beauty is in the eye of the beholder, and it's really a matter of what's of value to the consumer and the customer.
0: Pamela Danziger is a market analyst specializing in luxury goods and a contributor to Forbes.
2: And now some new developments in several big stories we've been watching.
0: Search and rescue teams are busy in the aftermath of an earthquake in southwestern Japan, but officials say time is running out to find survivors in the wreckage. The 7.1 magnitude quake flattened buildings across the Kumamoto area on Tuesday. It also caused an explosion and partial collapse at a shopping mall. At least 25 people are now confirmed dead, a number that is expected to rise. Japan's military is bringing food aid to several of the hardest hit towns, which were left with no electricity or running water.
2: In Spain, authorities say extreme negligence was the likely cause of one of the wildfires there. The newspaper El País has reported the arrest of two men for allegedly welding in a forested area on a day when that type of work was banned because of the fire risk.
0: And across Africa, some are viewing the cuts in U.S. aid as an opportunity. That comes from the recent African Youth Survey, which interviewed almost 5,000 young adults in 16 countries across the continent. It found a quarter of young Africans believe aid cuts could have a positive impact by forcing Africa's own leaders to address pressing issues. In Ghana and Nigeria specifically, almost half of young people said they felt that way.

0: Still to come, most electric vehicle batteries use lithium, which is expensive and hard to source.
1: Now China is mass-producing sodium-ion batteries, pointing to a future of more affordable electric vehicles.
2: As more and more countries will pick up this technology, I think they will get cheaper than lithium.
0: That conversation is coming right up.

0: This is The World. I'm Marco Werman. China has once again jumped ahead in the development of green technology as the rest of the world plays catch up. Chinese companies have now begun mass production of electric vehicles that run on sodium ion batteries, a viable alternative to lithium ion. Experts in the field see it as a major step forward in battery tech, especially as global demand for batteries surges. That's what we're looking at in today's installment of The Big Fix, our series on the most ambitious ways people are working to tackle climate change. Magda Titirici is a professor in the Chemical Engineering Department at Imperial College London. When we spoke, I asked her to first explain the difference between sodium and lithium ion systems.
1: So a lithium ion battery has a lot of critical minerals. It has graphite, and China controls 97% of the graphite worldwide production. You would also have lithium, which is a critical mineral, cobalt, which is also very critical, and nickel. In a sodium ion battery, you don't have any critical minerals. So your cathode is formed of very sustainable elements. So just iron that is everywhere, like rust. And your nanode is no longer graphite, is also carbon, but this carbon can be derived from waste materials such as biomass or plastic waste.
0: One technical term that you can clear up for us, what is a cathode?
1: Well, every battery has a positive side, which is the cathode, and a negative side, which is the anode, and an electrolyte in between. And the way a battery works is that during charge, sodium ions are moving from the cathode into the anode, and this process is reversed upon discharge.
0: So Magda, why have these sodium batteries not been used in EVs before now?
1: So interestingly, sodium ion batteries and lithium ion batteries start being researched exactly at the same time, so already from the 70s. However, because lithium was offering advantages in, and this is a technical term, is energy density, but it's basically the amount of energy that you can store in a battery, it was higher than everyone focused on lithium, and sodium was left behind until we actually realized that we have a problem with the supply chain. And so people turned back their attention to sodium, I would say, somewhere in the mid of 2000s.
0: So this new type of sodium ion battery is now being installed in EVs in China at scale. How big a deal is this in and of itself? And how big a deal is it that China, once again, is taking the lead?
1: I think it is a pretty big deal because this means that soon we're going to start buying EVs that are not only based on one chemistry, which is lithium, but this is going to be fully diversified. And to be honest, I am not surprised that this has happened because I've already drove a sodium ion battery car in China 3 years ago. This was just a prototype. It wasn't allowed to go on the streets, but I could see it coming. And I'm very excited that it's finally happened.
0: Yeah, so give us a sneak preview. What was that experience like?
1: Just driving a electrical car, standard electrical car, no difference.
0: Yeah. Is there a cost advantage that one type of battery has over the other currently? And do you think over time, sodium ion batteries will really be a challenge to lithium ion batteries cost-wise?
1: So sodium ion batteries, in principle, should be much cheaper than lithium ion batteries for being not critical and widely distributed. However, at the moment, because the manufacturing of sodium ion batteries is not at the same level as lithium, they are still more expensive. But yes, I believe as more and more countries will pick up this technology, as we would see more EVs on sodium ion batteries, but also particular a lot of stationary storage commissioning and being built,

0: I think they will get cheaper than lithium, and potentially it's a great solution for those countries that really need electrification and storage, you know, the less developed countries.
1: You know, there's been a lot of concern over the rare earth metals that are needed for battery production. The fact that China has control of many rare earths, the fact that the raw materials often originate in these hellish mines in Africa. Do those concerns diminish with the development of sodium ion batteries?
0: Absolutely. And you are absolutely right. China is currently controlling about 70% of the entire lithium refining capacity worldwide. They also have about 60% of the production of high nickel chemistries. They also controlled completely, almost 100%, the production of LFP for lithium ion batteries. And they also have about 95% of the total graphite world production. So indeed, for lithium ion batteries, they control everything. For sodium ion batteries, the materials are very different and widely distributed around the world. So I think there's still quite a lot of space for all of us to jump onto this sodium ion battery train and really start innovating to create our own supply chain, because we already have the resources in our respective countries. And I'm talking here about Europe and US.
1: It's interesting that this diversification is coming from China, which has benefited from controlling the critical mineral supply. Do you see this reducing China's dominance?
0: Well, that's a very difficult question. I mean, they're very smart. They're always ahead of the game, and they've definitely seen sodium ion batteries coming as the next commercial alternative to lithium. And one thing that we cannot compete in Europe and US is competing in costs with the materials that are generated from China. So even if sodium ion batteries do not have any critical materials, at the moment, China leads in the production of sodium ion batteries. And they are, as I said, anodes and cathodes, which are so key for storing sodium, they are so cheap. If we are to manufacture this in Europe, we probably can never have them at the same cost. So it's a question of probably legislation that we're going to put. You know, the Europe has put some legislation for some chemicals, which is the same story. You can't compete with China, but now EU is giving some legislation where it says, well, even if it's more expensive, we should buy our local supply. So I think that's probably the only option.
1: Speaking of cost, Magda, if sodium ion batteries continue to be put in EVs, do you see that eventually reducing the price of electric cars?
0: Absolutely, yes. I think by a lot. But one thing that I need to clarify is that I don't think the lithium ion batteries will ever cease to exist just because sodium is developing. These are complementary techniques. And for example, if you want a very powerful car where you can drive very, very far and very, very fast, that's still probably going to be based on some lithium chemistry.
1: I see.
0: Sodium comes as a substitute where basically you could charge your car faster, but more often, and where maybe you don't want to drive in one go very, very far. So local mobility, city mobility, and I think as a customer, you could have preferences to choose depending, you know, on your needs. So I think we will start seeing more and more sodium EVs. But as I said, this will be complementary to lithium ion batteries, where I really see sodium ion batteries kicking in and potentially completely replacing lithium is for stationary energy storage.
1: Magda Titirici is a professor of sustainable energy materials at Imperial College London.
2: Just ahead, the energy crisis in Cuba. This is The World.

This is The World. I'm Carolyn Beeler. The Cuban government this week lifted restrictions on some private businesses and imports in an effort to ease the island's growth.

0: growing humanitarian crisis. The changes include allowing private businesses to import and sell medication and loosening restrictions on oil extraction by foreign companies. Cuba has been under strain since the Trump administration imposed an oil blockade in late January. Cubans are getting by with almost no access to electricity and growing shortages of medicine and food. This Havana resident told The World this morning, "We must be inventive to adapt."
1: There are more than 10 million people suffering every single day with no electricity or transportation or even public health anymore because there's nothing in the hospitals. And that is the people that is suffering. No one has these 10 million people as a priority.
0: She asked that we not use her name for fear of repercussions. To help us understand whether Cuba's policy changes might help the energy situation there, we reached out to Jorge Piñon. He keeps an eye on Cuba's energy infrastructure at the University of Texas at Austin's Energy Institute. He told me the reforms will not be enough to rescue Cuba's failing energy sector.
2: Most companies in the energy sector, whether they're U.S. companies or European companies, they're looking for projects that have size and scope, and also they're looking for political continuity and rule of law. It's very difficult for them to join and make investments in Cuba today, multi-million dollar investments, without political continuity.
0: How much has Cuba actually opened the door to oil extraction from foreign companies? And is it just the fact that foreign companies are not interested that means this will amount to very little?
2: In 2012, there were four drilling exploration activities in the Cuban Gulf of Mexico by companies like Repsol from Spain, Statoil from Norway, and others. And all four deep water wells were dry. No oil was found. That doesn't mean that there is no oil in Cuba's deep water. But again, it would take hundreds of millions of dollars. By the way, each one of those four exploratory wells back in 2012 cost approximately $100 million each.
0: Mm. Jorge, a few months ago, you estimated that Cuba had about 15 to 20 days of oil left before the country reached hour zero. Since then, there has been one Russian tanker with oil that has reached Cuba. That was back in March. How is Cuba still managing to provide power to places like hospitals and give people electricity every once in a while? How has it managed to stay on longer than analysts like you have predicted?
2: We miscalculated the floating storage that Cuba has available.
0: Floating storage, so offshore storage?
2: In oil tankers. And we estimated that those were empty. It seems that they were not. We now believe that those, for the second time, that those oil tankers are now more or less empty. As you know, from the U.S., Cuban Americans from Miami are exporting to Cuba ISO tanks. Those are small tanks of 25,000 liters each with diesel and gasoline that independent Cuban entrepreneurs are selling in the open market. But that's not enough to propel the Cuban economy where it needs to be. But it's keeping the lights on in many parts of the country. Solar power is something new that has come to the island that certainly has helped. But as far as liquid fuels, yes, there is no liquid fuels enough for transport, agricultural sector that tractors need this fuel is very important. Mm-hmm. So no, they're going through a very difficult time.
0: I understand, and correct me if I'm wrong, but that these reforms will make it easier for Cubans to import electric vehicles. Do Cubans have money to buy EVs? and how much could that help here?
2: No, I mean, it is very difficult. Every little drop helps. But if there's no electricity in the country,
0: right,
2: how is that electrical vehicle going to be charged? People are having problems right now charging their electric phones. Can you imagine charging a Tesla in the middle of Havana? No, I think that regrettably is not something that would work in the short term.
0: You mentioned more people have been installing solar panels. Do these changes increase access to that option?
2: Rooftop is always welcome. And rooftop systems where families can now have two or three panels in their roof, if they have the good sized batteries, then also to store that energy when the sun doesn't shine. Yes, that is also good. A store battery in the home to charge an electric vehicle, that person will have to assume what their priority is. Is there a priority to charge their car, or is there a priority to be able to cook and to have electricity inside the house, mm-hmm, so that children can study at night?
0: Do you know if these policy changes will make it any easier for Cubans to access solar panels or the batteries that are also important?

0: only to Cuban Americans or to Cubans that have relatives in Miami that get help from the diaspora. The other question that we have to ask is a typical Cuban, particularly elderly Cuban today, that don't have family in Miami or families in the diaspora, how can they afford all of this? How can they afford the solar panels? How can they afford an electric vehicle? I don't think so. I don't think they can.
1: Cubans are famous for being adaptable and resilient in the face of a lot of challenges. I know you spent your childhood living there and keep in touch with people who are still there. What are you hearing about the workarounds that people are using to keep going with their daily lives?
0: They are building their own little distillation tower in their backyard and burning plastic enough for half a gallon or a gallon that they then put in their truck or in their car. And it works. But it worked for a little while because, be careful, those hydrocarbons also can damage the engines of those automobiles.
1: So people are melting down plastic they have laying around to make gasoline.
0: That is correct.
1: How widespread is that practice?
0: It takes somebody that knows how to build a little distillation tower in their backyard. But I think, again, it's something that you can learn. And I would not be surprised if Cubans in the next few months copy and mimic what is being done today with backyard fuel.
1: And were you saying that this homemade gasoline production is also dangerous?
0: It is dangerous in the production itself because that distillation tower that they have built can certainly explode. Think about a mini oil refinery in Houston being reproduced in your backyard. That is extremely dangerous. Also, it's corrosive and damaged to the fuel that goes into your automobile. The gasoline that you and I use is not only gasoline. It has a number of additives and detergent that help functioning of that gasoline.
1: Are there other ways that people are coping that are surprising to you?
0: The burning of coal again, of briquettes of charcoal. But by the way, the key fuel now for Cubans to cook is LPG, is butane, or those little tanks that you and I use in our backyard barbecue to cook over the weekend.
1: Yeah.
0: That's another important fuel for Cuba. So that is growing. The import of the ISO tanks, small 25,000 liter tanks that they put on container ships that are going to the port of Mariel, that is increasing. The problem is that they're paying very high price. So those Cubans that are importing fuels from the U.S. today, again, for the month of May, the value of that fuel, according to the U.S., was $28 million, was very expensive. Who can afford that? Diesel here in the U.S. is now $5 a gallon. What Cuban family or Cuban farmer for its trucks or agricultural tractors can afford $5 plus diesel?
1: So there are compounding problems here, both what is happening on and to the island and also global trends impacting folks there.
0: That is correct.
1: The cooking gas that people are importing, that's private business people in Cuba or even just individuals importing from expats in the diaspora?
0: Yeah, it is all private diaspora. The issue then is that the U.S. government has, of course, put sanctions against a number of individuals and companies in Cuba that cannot, quote unquote, benefit from that fuel that the private sector is importing. But who's checking on that? Who's policing that the sanctions are being followed? There are very broad, wide reports throughout the island that the Cuban police and the local Cuban government are benefiting from that fuel, because the small entrepreneurs don't have any other option but to help them for their business to continue and to be licensed. So the sanctions are also not being executed or implemented or followed because the U.S. doesn't have a police force throughout the island that can enforce these sanctions.
1: You've been following energy in Cuba for a long time. Has anything surprised you about how this energy crisis is unfolding?
0: Yes, that the lights are still on. Yes, we have apagones, we have blackouts, we have brownouts throughout the island, but the country is still functioning. Is it because of fuel? Is it because of the entrepreneurial skills of the Cubans? Is it because of the strength of the Cuban government that's still there? The other issue that we just came back from Miami from a diaspora conference, and the big challenge that we find is that the U.S. doesn't seem to have a roadmap of what Cuba transition is going to be. We don't have a roadmap for Venezuela. We don't have a roadmap for Iran. And regrettably, we just don't see the U.S. government with a very clear roadmap for Cuba once the transition begins. The situation in Cuba could be much worse, by the way, during a transition period when there is no leadership, there is no bureaucracy to run the country. I think we have very

0: a challenging time still to come in the Cuba of tomorrow.
1: You did say, though, once the transition comes, so is the feeling among the diaspora that there will be a change at some point?
0: I think everybody now is convinced that a change is coming. But again, Cuba is next. Venezuela is next. Iran is next. I think the U.S. has its hands full, and I don't think Cuba is a priority right now. The history of the Castro family, the problem with Cuba tomorrow or today is that there is no Fidel Castro. There's no the caudillo. There's no that leadership that Cuba had for what? For 60 plus years. Raul is in his 90s. Every day we read in the Ingrama newspaper, one of the leaders of 90 plus years of age that have passed away. So that whole historical generation of caudillos that Cuba relied to survive is no longer there. So where is the caudillo of tomorrow? Where is the Fidel Castro of tomorrow that is going to lead Cuba into a new 21st century? Right now, it's not there.
1: Jorge Piñon is a senior research collaborator at the University of Texas at Austin's Energy Institute.

It is a fusion of two tropicalistas. One of them is producer and singer-songwriter Roberto Carlos Lange, who grew up in Florida, the son of Ecuadorian immigrants. For the past few years, he's been creating experimental pop music under the name El Lado Negro. The second is guitarist and songwriter Fabi Reyna. Reyna was born in Mexico, grew up in Texas, and makes indie Latin rock as Reyna Tropical. The two were introduced by a mutual friend, and they decided to write one song together. 2 years later, they became a band with a full album, fusing their names into El Lado Tropical.

0: Reporter Gisele Regatao met the duo to find out how they balance songs about feelings and intimacy with a quirky sense of humor.
1: Most of Helado Tropical's songs are about emotions, and all the lyrics are in Spanish. Tocando, or touching, is about someone longing for love. But the song's video is fun and silly. They are in a grocery store wearing electric blue jumpsuits. There are mangoes flying around. And Reina sings while taking bites of a large papaya.
2: Oh, yeah, you did bite it. Yeah, you did bite it.
3: What is that about?
4: Raw and playful.
1: They shot this video at a Mexican supermarket in Portland, Oregon, where Reina shops. They say the song shows the heart of Helado Tropical.
4: Under the surface is really filled with just like running around, being at recess, getting going, jumping into the ocean, you know, and tocando is definitely the clear indicator of that part of this relationship.

0: though Helado Negro is older, he's 45 and Reina is 34, and has been in the music business longer, he says that did not dictate what they create together.
1: The wisdom that I brought for myself was to be like, you don't know anything. What's something new that can be made that has nothing to do with anything that I've done? You know, and I think that's more interesting for me, and that's what I was looking forward to.
0: Reina had another long music partnership, but Nectale Diaz, the other half of the duo Reina Tropical, died in a traffic accident 4 years ago. Reina says they are happy to collaborate with Helado Negro because they have the same sensibility.
2: Our depthness and our internal worlds are deep and ocean-like and put us together, and it's going to be very deathful and, you know, sexy and playful too.
0: They both wrote music and lyrics for the new album. Helado Negro says Déjate Caer is one of his favorites.
1: The song is like a release for sure, you know, the word saying Déjate Caer, to let yourself fall, to let yourself go, to let loose. It's such a special message.

0: These have been troubling times for the Latino community in the U.S., with ICE killings, arrests, and deportations. Reina says that makes their music more important than ever.
1: What is the role of the artist? And in these times, it's radical joy. You know, it's radical play. It's radical pleasure. And for us to remind our communities that we deserve this, we belong in this, as in the body that I am and in the identity that I'm in, is always going to be a political act.
0: Sam Sumpter is an on-air host at WFUV, an eclectic music station in New York. She interviewed Helado Tropical on her show and says the two make a perfect match.
2: It was a kind of a blind date in the music sense. They got paired together and then just instantly hit it off. The chemistry was there and ended up writing an entire album together.
0: Sumpter, who is also the founder of the music blog Bands Do Brooklyn, says their collaboration was possible because of the way music is often created today.
2: They're both touring artists. They were out doing their thing and sending files back and forth and then meeting in random cities to fit in sessions where they can. And it's cool that art can be made in this way now as well.
0: Helado Tropical's music seems to resonate with fans of both musicians. Nicole Mora is a photo art director who has been a fan of Reina Tropical for years. She was at an Helado Tropical concert at 360 Record Shop in Red Hook, Brooklyn in mid-July.
3: I love them. I feel like they're doing experimental avant-garde in a way that is showing the reemergence of this music from like indigenous and Latino cultures that I really enjoy.
0: As Helado Tropical gets ready to tour dozens of cities starting in July, Helado Negro says he's wondering how that will impact their relationship.
4: What is it, something that you've learned about each other that's revealing?
5: So maybe too much.
4: Too much. It's going to come. There's going to be a lot of stories.
1: I'm always like, Roberto, like, what should I do? So I'm worried more for him.
0: Their first show is in San Diego in August, and they wrap the tour in Mexico City in November. For the world, I'm Gisele Rigatao.

Stay with us for the final part of our series on the Filipino community in San Diego, 80 years after the Philippines gained independence from the U.S. That's right here on The World.

0: This is The World. I'm Carolyn Beeler. When the Philippines gained independence from the U.S. 80 years ago this month, more Filipinos began arriving in the U.S. The community began building memories of home in restaurants and churches. They sought to maintain their Catholic roots, stay connected to the communities they moved from, and set up their children for success in America. Elaine Alfaro from KPBS in San Diego reports.
1: Holy Mary, Mother of God, pray for us sinners, now and at our
2: hour of death. Amen. On a warm Saturday morning in May, ringing bells pierced through the quiet in the neighborhood surrounding St. Mary's Church on East 8th Street in National City. Men donning traditional barongs and women glittering in Filipiniana dresses sparkled in the morning light, at times stopping traffic. A replica of Our Lady of the Rosary of Manawag rose above the crowd. Though she was traversing the streets of San Diego, Salvacion Peralta

0: felt a connection to her home.
1: The church always bring people closer together, going to the church, because mm-hmm. That's how we grew up.
0: The original Our Lady of the Rosary of Manawag statue draws thousands to the municipality of Manawag, Philippines, for the same procession. The statue is an image of the Virgin Mary that's considered sacred in the Pangasinan region of the Philippines.
1: And we're very successful celebrating the biannual fiesta celebration of Our Blessed Mother, Our Lady of the Rosary of Manawag, or we call it Apo Bakat, which means old lady, but that's how she was called there over in the Philippines, and we do it here too.
0: Catholicism came to the Philippines through Spanish colonization, which lasted from the mid-1500s until the turn of the 20th century. It's now ingrained in much of Filipino culture and identity, and the many layers of Filipino culture have been represented in San Diego for decades. The Pangasinan, Bicol, and Cavite regions all have their own clubs, where traditional dance, stories, and food are honored. Salvador Flor was born and raised in San Diego. His father, a Navy veteran, was involved in the Bicol Club.
2: You had the regional club, and you had the church, and you had the family. To me, the church is a safety net for our Filipino community.
0: The Navy was another strong connection.
2: The regional clubs really set the basis of camaraderie for the new Navy guys, because the Navy guys would come here, be stationed locally. They'd have some relatives in San Diego, which they would basically try to find the region they're from.
0: The mothers, aunties, and grandmothers also played pivotal roles in these associations. Charlotte Guarnez Fajardo says she was 12 years old when her aunt and other women started San Diego's Bicol Club in 1962.
3: She was quite a leader. She told the men to stay in the kitchen, take care of the children, while the women went into the bedroom to talk about how they could support each other. And that was the birth of the Bicol Club.
0: Fajardo says the club was formed by women to support women. A main focus was ensuring that their children kept a connection to their homeland as they grew up in the United States.
3: Making sure that they understood their culture, making sure that we had events around our faith, and making sure we had plenty of parties and times to entertain each other.
0: The fiestas are a through line for each of the regional groups. Back at the fiesta at St. Mary's, the devotees of Our Lady of the Rosary of Manawag gathered for Mass after the procession. The smell of incense wafts through the air. Important leaders in the Catholic Filipino faith even flew into town for the Mass and feast. After Mass, the attendees formed a winding line through the church's community auditorium, the smell of lechon and pancit setting the table for continued fellowship. Peralta plays a big role in planning the festivities.
1: So when there's a fiesta, there's food. There's a fiesta, there's a Mass, there's food right after. And it's also a fellowship. Fellowship, you get to mingle with your fellow devotees, fellow devotees. Filipinos.
0: The challenge lies with the younger generations, who don't have memories of celebrating these traditions and holidays in the Philippines, making sure they see the value and importance of the religious and cultural traditions. Peralta said there is a solid foundation to build upon.
1: We set a good example, and so the youth to follow, like what we do, like praying the rosary, bringing the statue house to house, celebrate the fiesta. So they will, when we are gone, so the next generation will do the same thing.
0: That is Peralta's hope.
4: For The World, I'm Elaine Alfaro, San Diego.
5: Elaine's story is the last in our three-part series on the 80th anniversary of the U.S. granting independence to the Philippines. 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
6: Next year, if you can believe it, marks half a century since the movie Saturday Night Fever came out, immortalizing New York's disco scene and unleashing several years of dance music that, despite the haters, inspired artists around the world. In Sweden, ABBA went all in on Dancing Queen. Indian Bollywood films also got down with the groove.
5: If you are curious about what Egypt did with disco, and why would you not be, you're in luck. There's a new collection of Egyptian dance floor tracks from the late 70s to the early 90s. They come courtesy of Egyptian DJ Muataz Rageb, a.k.a. Disco Arabesco.

0: This is a group, Ferkit Americana Show, Ferkit being a musical ensemble, and their song Sib Albi, or Leave My Heart Alone. One fascinating side of Egypt's disco era is that while it was vinyl that brought the music to places like Studio 54 in the U.S.,
1: Egyptian disco was mostly released on cassette. In a YouTube video, DJ Moi Ataz Rageb, who's now based in Amsterdam, explains how that is doubly nostalgic for Egyptians.
2: Cassettes was also not just used for the music, but also for a way to send letters, actually, between family in Egypt and the Netherlands. I remember them having also a few cassettes where there was just messages of family saying, hi, how are you doing? Stuff like that.
0: Egyptian disco artists also brought their own sound and instrumentation, as in this slow tempo dance track titled Ya Habibi, or My Love. This is Ferkit El Farana.

0: music from the album I Am El Disco, Egyptian Disco Boogie and Jill Cassettes 1978 to 1992 takes us out today. I'm Marco Werman.
1: And I'm Carolyn Beeler. Catch you right back here tomorrow.
2: The World's theme music is composed by Ned Porter. The World is a co-production of GBH Boston and PRX.
3: That was The World from PRX. The program was recorded earlier in the day.
4: The following program was previously recorded by NHK World Japan.
5: This is Asian View from NHK World Japan. I'm Raja Pradhan. Rescuers in southwestern Japan are rushing to save people after a 7.1 magnitude earthquake struck the Kyushu region on Tuesday. As of 12:30 p.m. Thursday, the government confirmed 30 people have died following the series of quakes. That number includes those under investigation for disaster-related causes. The massive tremor that hit Kumamoto Prefecture measured a maximum 7 on the Japanese intensity scale. Hundreds of quakes have been observed since then. Power outages and disruptions to the water supply are continuing in affected areas. Many people lined up at water supply trucks early Thursday morning.
6: I can't wash my face or take a bath. It's a troubling situation.
7: For now, water for drinking, laundry, and daily use are not available. And also, we don't have enough food.
5: Officials say more than 10,000 people have evacuated to temporary shelters and over 20,000 houses remain without electricity. Kansai University professor Okumura Yoshihiro says people should be alert for disaster-related deaths, especially because Japan is experiencing high summer temperatures. He says people should seek air-conditioned spaces, including public facilities or homes of relatives and friends in other areas. The Japan Meteorological Agency says seismic activity is continuing across a wide area. It warns strong shaking could occur depending on the location and size of future tremors. Another large quake with a 5.8 magnitude struck the area late Wednesday. Officials say there's still an increased risk of major jolts over the next week or so. This is NHK World Japan.
8: The Commonwealth Games are headed to Glasgow, Scotland. Athletes from 74 nations and territories will compete in sports like athletics, swimming, artistic gymnastics, and wheelchair 3-on-3 basketball. Anything can happen when the level of competition is this high. Don't miss any of the action from July 23rd to August 2nd. 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

Wordle? Hardly. Get ready, Canada. It's time for another edition of That's Puzzling. Host Pia Chattopadhyay competes against one familiar voice and one clever listener in a battle of brain games devised by puzzle master Peter Brown. That's Puzzling, all summer long. Friday afternoon at 1, 1:30 in Newfoundland.

0: From CBC News, the world this hour, I'm Mike Miles. U.S. President Donald Trump claims there is a deal to disarm all armed groups in Gaza. Trump says it was reached by the Board of Peace set up to oversee the ceasefire. He's calling the agreement a step toward Gaza getting its own Palestinian government. The deal would also require Israel to withdraw once disarmament is complete. Ahmed Fahoud Al-Khatib is a resident senior fellow at the Atlantic Council's Middle East program. He says enacting any disarmament deal will be a challenge.
1: Especially because the implementation is going to take hundreds of days, estimates in 200 to 300 days. We're talking about an international security force or stabilization force that needs months to be stood up. A police force for Gaza that needs months, if not an entire year.
0: The BBC is reporting Hamas has agreed to disarm and that it will put out an official statement. Israel, however, has not commented. Muslim groups spoke in Winnipeg Thursday night following this week's attack on a local mosque. Shots were fired at the Rama Islamic Center, which says people were inside at the time. Fatima Atbulua is with the National Council of Canadian Muslims.
2: Enough is enough. If we don't work today to combat Islamophobia, Muslims will continue to suffer tomorrow. So our collective message today is simple. This incident cannot go unaddressed. Islamophobia is real and has the potential to kill.
0: The council says Islamophobia is on the rise. Winnipeg police say they are investigating the incident as a hate crime. In Calgary, Parker's family has put out a statement for the community. It was recorded before the 11-year-old boy's body was discovered. His mother and father were incredibly grateful for the thousands of people offering support for someone they often didn't even know.
3: Seeing all those people out searching, and like every time we walk by, people have got like Bluetooth speakers out, and they've got like different Disney songs playing. We usually kind of break down crying after they go past, but like just how much people care, dedicating their time to like somebody else's kid, a complete stranger in most cases, like absolutely incredible.
0: Police say the family wishes to thank everyone who searched, shared information, offered support, and kept their family in their thoughts. Toronto police say they've solved the 19-year-old murder with the use of genetic genealogy. Patrick Santos was found strangled in the backyard of his father's home in 2006. DNA was collected at the scene, but there was no match in the national databank. Several years ago, the sample was used to build a family tree for the suspect, and it led to the arrest of a 43-year-old Hamilton, Ontario man on a first-degree murder charge. About one in three Canadian workers are using AI. A new report by Statistics Canada found use of the technology in workplaces is growing. Stephanie Cram has more on the findings.
4: In Canada, there's a lot of talk about productivity issues.
5: That's Francis Sims with Humber Polytechnic in Toronto. He says Canada is lagging behind when it comes to being competitive on the global stage.
4: One thought is that leveraging AI in the workplace can help those businesses actually become more competitive.
5: New data from Statistics Canada shows some industries are more readily embracing the technology, including real estate and design.
6: We are still, as humans, developing the floor plans, and then we're using AI to make that look pretty.
5: Alicia Cantafio with Ellergott Design in Calgary says AI is helping her team's productivity.
6: Instead of somebody taking 3 to 5 hours to make a render, we're putting it into an AI and it's doing all of that in a minute and a half.
5: The report highlights that the group falling behind in the adoption of AI are those over 55 years old. Stephanie Cram, CBC News, Edmonton.
0: AI doesn't always behave, though. Anthropic admits its software hacked into three different companies. It blames a configuration error for allowing Claude models to reach the internet instead of staying in isolation. It's the second incident this week. Earlier, OpenAI said its software compromised another AI firm, Hugging Face. That is the world this hour. For CBC News, I'm Mike Miles.
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8: Look, I love when a movie's been out for a few weeks and the conversation about it keeps getting bigger and bigger. It feels like there's still so much to talk about when it comes to The Odyssey, especially after that review from Emily Wilson. She's a woman who wrote the most recent translation of that original text.

0: A lot to get into. I'm El Amin Abdul Mahmoud, and this is Commotion. Adam Naiman is here. Soraya Nagy McDonald is here. Hello to both of you.
1: Good morning.
0: Hello.
2: Hello, hello.
0: Welcome to the show. Listen, Soraya, I'm going to start with you. We know that Christopher Nolan, before directing The Odyssey, we know that he read, he admires Emily Wilson's translation of The Odyssey. Now we get her review of the film. You read it. She did not hold back. She said, this is a movie that lacks emotional and psychological depth, which is like, woof, rough words. What do you make of her response?
2: I think there's something valuable in it. I think she picks up on and zeroes in on, I think, some faults of Christopher Nolan's that have been kind of evident and that critics have sort of complained about throughout his oeuvre. So she's not wrong there, although I would say I think The Odyssey does also reflect some artistic growth on his part, as, you know, as this being an element of his career that he's sort of been wrestling with through multiple films.
0: I mean, like, are you referring specifically to the way that he tackles women and the way, and then, and her review pointing that out?
2: Yes.
0: Because I feel like
2: I think so. Yeah. And also, like, the way that he tackles women, but I think more so, even than that, just his endless sympathy for maybe less than deserving men.
0: His endless sympathy for less than deserving men is going to be the thing that we keep returning to in this conversation, because that's the thing that Nolan keeps doing. That's the thing that Nolan's like, but there's something to rescue about these people. And there's a bit of an obsession there, actually, that runs through his films. And I want to return to that. But let's stick with the review for a moment, Adam. The part of her review that I keep seeing is she wrote, I would be ashamed to have written any part of the script. That is, those are, again, rough words. What did you make of the reactions to her review and the way this is being received?
1: Well, that's a real twist to the knife in that people have talked about her translation being the one that he worked from, right? Yeah. So it's almost like she's really trying to distance herself even by proxy.
0: She's like, leave me out of this.
1: Although you'd think that if she could have gotten some back-end points on it, she'd have been very happy to be associated with this version of The Odyssey. But I mean, look, I think that Christopher Nolan is in every way, he is a big boy. And he makes big movies with big budgets. And if a filmmaker like that can't take it, you know, then I think we have a real problem. I find people rushing to defend Christopher Nolan's honor like he is a dude in distress to be very funny. And it speaks to a kind of auteur culture where auteurs are supposed to be infallible. It's not enough that they're interesting or that their movies are complicated. It's either 100% on Rotten Tomatoes or you're a heretic. And the fact that Emily Wilson's a female critic and very unapologetic and sort of not holding back, I think, exacerbates that.
0: Yeah.
1: Now, I also think that in the same way that she's reading that movie in a detailed way, and some of her observations are stronger than, you know, some of her observations are stronger than others, I have issues with her review as well.
0: Yeah.
1: But the existence of it and the kind of chaos that it's causing among people who want Christopher Nolan to be this perfect, beautiful, complicated man. is very funny to me.
0: Complicated man. That's a reference to the opening words of Emily Wilson's translation,
1: and also to Shaft. Yeah, both things.
0: You do walk around making a lot of references to Shaft. I see this about you
1: all the time.
0: Soraya, I think a part of the pushback to Emily Wilson's review has kind of been trying to frame it in this context of, hey, come on, this is a Hollywood blockbuster of, you know, because it's something about the translation and adaptation differences, right? Like, is it fair to sort of expect a Hollywood blockbuster to have the same emotional depth as a poem from Homer? Is that a reasonable expectation, would you say?
2: Well, I mean, they're two different forms, right? So obviously, they're going to play to different strengths. And I think one of the things that you see with Nolan's Odyssey is that this is a film where the primacy is very much on the image, right? On the moving image. You can see that from the fact that he made the choice to shoot the entire film in 70mm IMAX, right? And that choice ends up, I think, shaping the form of the film itself, right? From the technical limitations that you have, from the innovation that has to come about in order to make this possible, right? Mm-hmm. Because IMAX cameras use up so much film so quickly, they basically, you know, have their

0: own sort of very loud engine sort of noise that's usually running, that previous to the Odyssey prevented filmmakers from using it to shoot, say, sort of intimate dialogue.
1: Yeah, which there's so much talk about, like the different rigs that they build in order to facilitate that happening, some kind of silencer correct. That goes over the camera in order to facilitate the dialogue scenes. Like, we've heard a yes. lot actually about like the effort that he went through to go like it's yeah. got to be IMAX. Yeah.
0: The other thing, the other limitation that he's working with there, right, is that the longest take you can do with one of these cameras is about 3 minutes at most, right? Which isn't necessarily conducive, I think, to kind of letting more dramatic and longer scenes breathe. And a lot of those scenes that rely on drama more than, say, action or, you know, horror are the ones that feature women. And so I think that's where you're sort of seeing all of these elements come together, maybe in ways that work well, and maybe in some cases ways that don't necessarily work as well, that Emily has a bone to pick.
1: I mean, let's actually push a little bit deeper into this, because I do think that the Emily Wilson, that you pointed out, there's a lot of people trying to protect, Adam, you pointed out that some people are trying to protect Christopher Nolan from a bad review that, you know, gets this much attention. And you're right to point out, being like, he's a big boy, he can take it. He's directed some major Hollywood films.
2: And what the observation that you were making about his form and about the limitations is so smart, because this is a filmmaker who insists on audiences paying attention, but he doesn't have much of an attention span ever. He's always a montage-driven filmmaker. His movies are always about gold-bricking and withholding and the sense of convergence where it all comes together, as opposed to drawn-out dramatic sequences. He's also a filmmaker. His defenders are saying, well, it's a visual medium. It's a visual medium, as if no one has said this before. And it's like, the images in the film are striking, but the writing in the film often doesn't trust those images and is so prosaic and banal and on the nose. So both of these things can be true. I think there are wonderful visual and rhythmic motifs in The Odyssey where images are repeated and interspersed in a way that they speak to each other. And Emily Wilson's review doesn't take that into account. That's unfortunate. When she says the dialogue is on the nose, the subtext is text, these characters are, you know, often unconvincing, and the performances are variable, she's not wrong. That's not some hoity academic who doesn't understand how to write film, because people online are like, it's a visual medium. If you want to talk about film being a visual medium, Nolan's often mediocre anyway. It's a mixed bag. So I find that I find that to talk about the form of the movie is not to shout her down.
1: Yeah.
2: But it's to say a lot of what she's saying ties with that, even if I think there are some other things that she's not right about.
1: But first of all, can I just tell you guys what I'm noticing in me is like, I'm like, should I be defending Christopher Nolan? And then I'm reminded of the thing that Adam said a few minutes ago. I was like, he's a big boy, he can take it. I do think maybe some history would be useful to folks who are listening to this conversation right now, because one of Emily Wilson's main critiques is that Nolan underdevelops the Odyssey's women characters. Emily Wilson is not alone in that criticism. The critic, Angelica Jade Bastian, went viral this week. The quote that she said was, Nolan's genius ends the moment a woman enters the frame. This is not a new critique of Christopher Nolan. Soraya, what's the history there? What's the history of underwritten women characters in Christopher Nolan movies?
0: Well, you know, I mean, let's be clear. This is not something that is a problem just for Christopher Nolan. I think he comes up for quite a bit of criticism because his movies are so big, both in scale and just how much money they make and the attention that they garner. But I think what you will notice with the women of the Odyssey and with, you know, some of his other films, let's say Interstellar or Oppenheimer, just to name a couple, are that the female characters are often sort of put in, I think, what, you know, fandom culture used to call the fridge, where they're introduced maybe, and their primary role in the film is to wait by the phone or to wait by the door or to wait by something and sort of pine for this central male character who has to go on this hero's journey while they are sort of suffering through that waiting, right? And in this case, you know, that is very much Penelope, who is being threatened

0: and accosted by, you know, these some 103 suitors who sort of just make a mess of her home and will not leave.
1: Yeah.
0: You know, there's an implicit threat of sexual violence that comes with that. But yeah, you know, they are very rarely sort of the subjects of his film, but kind of more end up playing more kind of objects for the male characters to be motivated by.
2: Or there are these hovering avatars of judgment where it's like, you messed up. And often they are seen in memory, you know, they are lamented, they are lost. I mean, the biggest tie between Odyssey and Oppenheimer is the way Athena's used, similar to the Japanese girl in Oppenheimer, scream, where it's like, you're a symbol of loss and suffering. So when they're not secondary or being fridged, you know, as individuals, they're symbols of some larger collective loss. And we should also say this is not a guy renowned for his eroticism. I mean, the one big sex scene in his movies is Oppenheimer. And within 2 seconds of taking their clothes off, they're talking about death to destroyer of worlds, because this is what is on Chris's mind. You know, no time for anything sort of fun. On the other hand, studies of the Odyssey suggest women in it are often symbols of temperance, constancy and waiting, or evil, effeminized temptation, which Christopher Nolan did not invent, and which he deals with, especially in the scene with Samantha Morton as Circe, in a very interesting way, even though he doesn't necessarily go far enough. I think he is drawing some of that gender disparity out from the original material. Hmm. And it's a place where I think the Emily Wilson review is a little disingenuous. It's like, you translated the text, you know how female characters kind of operate in it.
1: Yeah.
2: But this movie does not elevate or redeem the gender disparities in his work. It's just symptomatic of them, as Sir I was saying.
1: Okay, let's spend a minute talking about that Samantha Morton scene. So we're talking about the Odyssey. Hmm. We're talking about the way that Christopher Nolan handles women in general, but also how they show up in this movie. A lot of conversation, Soraya, about that Circe scene. Samantha Morton really steals the show. To my mind, also, Circe is among the better women, you know, like that Nolan's written over his career. Why do you think that scene is connecting with a lot of people? Like, why do you think people are reacting so strongly to that Samantha Morton scene?
0: Oh, I think because of the times that we are living in and the ways that it has become unavoidable to acknowledge the role that sexual violence plays in our society, right? I mean, I don't think you can name two words that engender quite such familiarity in the past couple of years as Epstein files, right? Mm-hmm. And so Samantha and what she brings to those scenes is so much more, I think, than what is on the page, as Angelica rightly points out. What she brings to that performance, where she is, you know, everything is not necessarily there spelled out, right? When these men come upon her, you know, they clearly think of themselves as innocents, even though they are the sea people who have been waging war and violence and mayhem, you know, across the Mediterranean. And from her point of view, right, these are predators. These are people to be regarded with wariness and fear, because they are plunderers. And, you know, after, I think anybody who's been through 20 years of war, you know, or 10 years of war would probably be pretty sick of that and maybe not have a whole lot of patience to wait around and find out whether or not these guys are going to rape her. Maybe it's better to just turn them into pigs.
1: Yeah, and she does, and it becomes, like, you know, this really significant sort of talking point of the movie. I will say, maybe this is a good landing point for us. Adam, Christopher Nolan keeps making the story of a man on a journey to return home over and over and over again. It hits you kind of the minute that you sit down for the audience. You're like, oh, he's been trying to make this for a little while. Clearly, he's invested in great man narratives and sort of trying to figure out his relationship with them. I will say, with Oppenheimer and maybe with this movie, he's maybe trying to confront that thing in himself that makes him so attracted to those stories and trying to, like, undermine it in some kind of way. is that successful to you?
2: Yeah, I mean, in Tenet, Robert Pattinson is playing Christopher Nolan. There's a sort of self-allegorizing director figure. I think Oppenheimer, and whether you see this as kind of humble and self-reflexive over the height of arrogance, he kind of turns the Manhattan Project into an allegory for filmmaking. Yeah. I think here he has a, I think here there's, I think there's like great man of history question mark here.
1: Yeah.
2: And yet, he's not really willing, because in some ways he's a very tame filmmaker. He's not really willing to make Matt Damon's character as arrogant and as proud and as violent and as obnoxious as the original character is, you know, which is his choice. Like when the Coen brothers adapted The Odyssey, they did a great thing. They didn't read it. And so no one
0: no,
2: held.
0: It's true, great.
2: So the broad themes were able to come through without this idea of specificity. Yeah. Here, he's caught between invention and specificity. I think he's caught between critiquing the great man narrative and reproducing it. But it's also funny, as a writer, Tom Quist, we're publishing a piece by him this week, points out, his movies are all about people who want to get home, but home is never in focus. He can't just like shoot people at the breakfast table or someone playing with their kids. It always has to be something lost, seen from behind, punctuated with a question mark. He longs for domesticity, but he can't quite shoot it. And artistically, I think that's very interesting.
1: Yeah.
2: But it also accounts for why when we are home in the Odyssey, even though Odysseus is not back yet, to me, that's where the movie just dies. I think when he's out on the islands, to greater or lesser degrees, we're kind of cooking.
1: Yeah.
2: And I think when we're on the home front, we have some problems.
1: Sorry, I'll give you the last word on this. And just to go back to the phrase that you used earlier in this, like the very start of a conversation, just briefly here, the idea that if Christopher Nolan is so invested, right, in finding empathy for people who don't necessarily deserve it, is it a successful mission if you see sort of Oppenheimer and The Odyssey in conversation with one another saying, oh, I actually have to like investigate this urge in myself, you know, that to me is the statement he's trying to make. I don't know how successfully he actually makes that statement.
0: Yeah, no, I think you can see him investigating that, that urge within himself. Right. But you know, it's not zero sum. And I think the other thing about filmmaking is that it is a collaborative project, right? It involves many, many, many, many people. And I think it would be really wonderful if he could find a writer to pair with, right? To pair his vision with their screenwriting prowess, rather than sort of taking both of those roles on as an adapter. And I think if he could do that, you know, who knows what we would see in his next film?
1: I'll tell you guys this. What I want is an Oscar for suppressing my urge to defend this great man of history and actually navigating my own difficult terrain here. I really appreciate your time. This has been really wonderful. Thank you for coming on the show today, you guys.
2: Thanks so much.
1: Yeah. Thanks so much for doing this. Of course. Sorry, Nadia McDonald is a culture critic. Adam Naiman is a film and TV critic. You can find his work in The Ringer and The Toronto Star. The Odyssey is in theaters now.

0: I'm Alamin Abdul Mahmoud, and this is Commotion. The Fantasia International Film Festival kicks off its 2026 season in Montreal. It is the largest genre film festival in North America. The festival is actually celebrating its 30th anniversary this year. Justine Smith is here to talk to me about it. Justine, good to see you, buddy. How are you doing?
1: I'm doing great. How are you?
0: I'm great. I was also kind of imagining you listening to that Odyssey conversation going like, I have thoughts. Let me in the Zoom room immediately. And so it's delightful 100%. That you're here now. Like, I'm reading in your face. I can just see it right now. Look, you are a film critic. You've also been a part of the programming team for this year's festival. Can I just ask you, for people who are not familiar with the Fantasia Fest origin story, how did it become this big genre film festival that it is today?
1: I mean, it started in 1996 by some film fans who wanted to bring Asian cinema to North America, specifically Montreal. And so they collected, I think it was a huge amount. It was already like 50, 60 films. They played it in the Montreal Imperial Theater. The opening film was Satoshi Kon's Perfect Blue, which is a world premiere, which is insane for a first year of a film festival.
0: Yeah.
1: Yeah. And so since then, it's kind of evolved. It's now a bit of a hybrid between Asian cinema and in French, we say fantastique, which is kind of like genre cinema. It's not fantasy. Mm-hmm. It encompasses stuff like crime films, comedy, any kind of genre that kind of breaks the reality a little bit. So that's where the name comes from. Fantastique, Asie, Fantasia. And even today, it's about 50-50 Asian cinema and international.
0: Listen, there's such a wide range of film festivals across this country. Like in Toronto, you have TIFF, you have the Vancouver International Film Festival, the Winnipeg Aboriginal Film Festival, St. John's International.

0: International Women's Film Festival. What do you think Fantasia Fest has been sort of bringing to this festival circuit? What's the thing that it offers that you're like, actually, you don't see that along the other, you know, festivals?
1: The way that I've always seen Fantasia, I started going as a critic almost 20 years ago now, was that it always presents to me something new. It's more than just a genre cinema. I kind of see it as like weird. So it's like a lot of the movies are things that you just don't see in other films. You see super low budget films made for 10K. You see movies from like a lot of movies from Asia that are very difficult to bring in, end up playing, because those are the types of films that require like long-term relationships with Japanese and Korean companies, because they don't necessarily play very easily here. Yeah. And I think that that's a big part of it, but it's also the audience experience. We have like an incredible culture of like really engaged fandom. We have a tradition where people meow before every screening. And so that's a big part of the festival too. It's like very oriented towards the audience.
0: I would just say the Canadian horror film Undertone premiered at Fantasia last year and had a gigantic success, of course. Do we have a lot of buzzing homegrown horror this year that you want to mention? Because I feel like that is, you know, an area of growth in this country right now.
1: Yeah, I feel like we have a few. Our programmer, Caroline Morissette, does an incredible job bringing us amazing Canadian horror and Canadian films. This year, I would say it's like Ancestral Beast, which is like an Indigenous horror about the manifestation of mental illness as a monster, that's been getting a lot of buzz. It seems really interesting. I haven't had a chance to see it. That's one of the pitfalls of working at a festival, is you see nothing.
0: Of course.
1: But I'm really excited to watch it.
0: I will say that, like, alongside horror, like, horror is obviously not the only genre. There's a whole bunch of genres to get excited about. Is there an area, is there a specific genre that you're watching a little bit closer as a critic right now?
1: Yeah, romance. I think that we're in a moment. Yeah, we're in a moment of like complete alienation. People don't know how to deal with each other. And yet love and romantic relationships remain so integral, even in their absence, that I think it's a very interesting moment to look at the way that romance is kind of exemplifying itself on screen. I mean, even in The Odyssey, you could kind of look at that from the point of view of a romantic and see how that works or doesn't work.
0: Yeah.
1: So for me, it's romance.
0: Is there, for you, you're thinking like the idea that like romance actually has something to offer to all these questions that we're sort of sorting through right now. That's what you're saying, yes?
1: Exactly, yes.
0: Yeah. Let me ask you this. As you sort of get to this year's festival, you know, as a critic, but also as a programmer, what are a couple of movies that you're like, I'm really stoked to see this year?
1: I'm really excited to see a movie called Bowels from Hell from Brazil, and it's apparently disgusting, and I don't know why. I really want to see it. There's also the new film from Yong Sang-ho, who did Train to Busan and Soul Station, which are like two of my favorite movies of the past 20 years, called Colony, and that movie is like so hard to get into. We've had to add new screenings and I haven't had a chance to see it. So I'm going to like, we're screening like at 11 a.m. on Saturday. I'm like, I'm getting up early. I'm going to go watch it.
0: First of all, the idea that someone would smile that big about a movie called Bowels from Hell. What's going on there, Justine? What is that? What is this urge to go like, that's the place I want to be. I want to be seeing a movie called this.
1: I think it's because Fantasia is like 3 weeks long. I'm deep into festival delusion at this point where I'm like, yeah, that sounds great. Everything sounds good. If you don't embrace it, you're going to lose your mind, basically.
0: I would. So you're just nearing the tail end of the festival right now? That's where we are?
1: Yes, exactly. So I think it's day 16 or something crazy.
0: Wow.
1: Yeah, it's or maybe 15, but well, still.
0: I hope the rest of your festival is a wonderful time. And I hope that after that, you actually manage to get some sleep and some rest, friend.
1: Thank you. I really appreciate it. I do need it.
0: Of course. So good to see you. Thank you so much for coming on the show today, Justine.
1: Thank you. It's been a pleasure.
0: Yes, of course. Justine Smith is a freelance writer based in Montreal. She's also part of the programming team at the Fantasia Film Festival in Montreal. This year marks the 30th anniversary of Fantasia Fest, which runs until this Sunday. That's it for the show today. My name is Alamine Abdul Mahmoud. This is Commotion. We'll be back tomorrow. We're talking about the new Spider-Man movie. We're going to have a great time talking about that. In the meantime, I hope the rest of your day is wonderful. Talk to you soon.
2: That was Commotion. Coming up, it's In the Studio from the BBC. Conversations with some of the world's most creative minds.
3: Welcome to the documentary In the Studio from the BBC World Service. This is the programme that explores the work of the world's leading artists

0: So they're making it.
1: We have to finish the floor, do the finish to the seats, also get the cushions made.
0: I'm Julian May, and I'm at Aros, the art museum in Aarhus in Denmark. I'm on the top floor, a circular gallery with glass walls. As I walk round, I realise the glass is red. Then further on, it's orange, yellow, green, blue. I'm looking down at the city through a rainbow panorama. It's beautiful.
2: The experience that you had was walking around Olafur Eliasson's artwork, which is called Your Rainbow Panorama, an experience with light and colour. And the reason it's called Your Rainbow Panorama is because it's for the city and the citizens of Aarhus to see their city 360 degrees in all of the colours of the rainbow and all of the colours of the spectrum.
0: It's January the 15th today. Overcast, grey, cold. I begin to understand that here in the north, where the winters are long and it never really gets light, and the summer's short and it never really gets dark, people have an intense relationship with light.
2: You're right. Rebecca Matthews, Museum Director and Chief Executive of Aarhus, Aarhus Art Museum in Denmark. I do think the Danes have a relationship to light. The Danes are very specific about how they light their homes. Lighting and lamps are incredibly important. It's very rare you will see a bulb in a Danish home just like hanging from the ceiling. There will be lamps that are hung over special parts of a room so that it creates the atmosphere, the hyggeligt, you know, this coziness, hygge, that the Danes really genuinely focus on. So when you buy a house in Denmark, there's no lights and no light bulbs, because that's your job, to light the space how you want to. So yeah, I think Danes do have a really interesting relationship to light.
0: So, it's no surprise that the newest work here that's still being built, it will open on June the 19th, close to midsummer, is all about light and colour. Outside the entrance to Aarhus, which is a very modern building, is a huge mound covered in grass. It looks ancient. It could be the burial site of a Viking chief, except for a rusty metal cap and some men I see working on it. This is the latest of what James Turrell calls sky spaces, and it's titled As Seen Below the Dome. To experience the work, you'll have to go underground beneath the huge dome and look up to a hole in the top that's cut out to let the sky in.
2: Working with James Turrell, who really is an artist whose works are probably the most rigorous and sustained artistic investigation into perception and light that we've ever seen, is probably reflected in the psyche of the Danes, yeah.
0: James Turrell, in his 80s now, has created sky spaces in 39 countries. He's famous as a light artist. But I asked when we met, haven't all artists all over the world always been concerned with light? The 19th century Indian painter Raja Ravi Varma is famous for capturing the play of sunlight on skin. Light is a recurring theme in the work of the Ghanaian artist Amoako Boafo. And for the Dutch post-impressionist painter Vincent van Gogh, light was an emotional and spiritual force. What, James Turrell, are you doing that's different?
1: The history of art is littered with art that's about light. The difference here is this is light.
0: Right. So artists of the past have been depicting light, but you've been
1: using it.
0: Yes.
1: So I use the material light to affect the medium of perception.
0: Light itself is the material, right?
1: And it is material. I mean, it's part of our diet. We drink it as vitamin D through the skin. So we have a physical connection as well as intellectual and spiritual connection. You know, when they talk about near-death experience, all that vocabulary is the vocabulary of light.
0: My understanding is that your new piece, As Seen Below, we access through a tunnel into a room full of light. Now, that's reminiscent to me of what people have said about near-death experiences. Mm-hmm. Has that been part of your thinking?
1: Yes, that ties into that, absolutely.
0: And that also is the experience of birth.
1: Well, we come into the physical world and then leave into the spiritual world, but we come from the spiritual to the physical.

0: This piece is what you call a sky space. What is a sky space?
1: Well, first of all, I'm very happy to have people look up. Seldom do we. But the big thing is that I'm very interested in this cusp between day and night. It's a lot of what we were made for. You know, during the day, we squint even, and even we'll put on dark glasses. So we're really made for the light of the cave. And we're made for this twilight hunting. That's when we generally did the hunting. So this is a time that is very important, because what happens is we have better color perception. And that's when we have our most romantic moments, or in reduced light. We rarely do it in blinding noonday sun, but we're very much in, we're these strange creatures that hibernate every day. Once a day we hibernate at night. And so we have certainly about 8 hours or a third of our existence in that period.
0: Most art we look at, it's there very often on the wall, and you're separated from it, and you look at this depiction. But your work is very different from that, isn't it? We're in it somehow.
1: Well, I do want you to enter the space, what I call the new landscape, which is the landscape without horizon. It's very similar to when you have white out in a skiing condition, or when you're flying and you fly into fog or cloud. But the beauty of it is amazing.
0: You were a very precocious pilot. I understand that you got your pilot's license.
1: Very early, yeah.
0: You were 16.
1: Well, 16, but I have four daughters who've gotten their license at 14.
0: In England, where I come from, you can't even drive until you're 17. So for you to be flying at 16 was, I think, quite remarkable. What has the influence of your experience as a pilot had on your work?
1: Well, I really love flying in the atmosphere, because the atmosphere has all these different qualities of light, which is quite interesting. Flying in the San Joaquin Valley, you would often get this tule fog, where the fog actually is about 3 feet thick. The floor of the valley is covered with white. And then there's a stratus up above. That stratus cloud was somewhere around 2,200 feet, something like that. So it's cloud up above and cloud below, and then the sun came up, and it starts out red, and then it goes to orange, and then it goes to yellow, sort of gold. Many people would call that abstract, but this is real, something that happened. So in a way, sitting in the cockpit is the best front seat for all this. Very wonderful kind of vision or light or quality, and people get very taken by it.
2: The height of the entire work, the dome itself, is I think 17 meters, and the majority of that is underground, and that required a huge amount of digging out of earth and soil, and then kind of bolstering the entire area with these big metal, I don't know what they were, like sheets really, that held all of the earth back before we could even think about, you know, what was coming next. Because, you know, the whole project is not just James Turrell's As Seen Below the Dome. It's also an underground gallery, a very long corridor, and also an art square above that subterranean gallery space. It's a really big construction, massive piece of engineering.
0: I think, if it's all right, James, that we should go to your work now. But you, James, you want us to hang on here for a bit until a certain time. Is that something to do with the quality of the light?
1: We have this cusp from day to night, or night to day. It's a very interesting time to really look at light and feel it.
0: So we're waiting. We're waiting for the light now. I'm very interested in that idea. I know that you were brought up as a Quaker.
1: Mm-hmm.
0: And I think you are a Quaker still, are you?
1: Again.
0: I'd just like to say, incidentally, that I am also a Quaker. And the Quakers are best known in the world for silence, for worshipping in silence.
1: Yeah.
0: And I think that your work itself

0: instills a kind of silence.
1: Well, I think art in general does, but we rarely look at paintings very long, and we don't get that much of a chance to. What I've always done is I've always provided either seats or cushions or mattresses to have time to experience it, because it's you know, if you're at a Quaker meeting, you know, if it's a really gathered meeting, it'll have almost no talk at all. And that's my, the purpose is to go inside to greet the light.
0: Yes.
1: There's light in everyone.
0: That's a very important aspect of Quakerism as well. People know about the silence. I think they don't know quite so much about this idea of the light, the idea that George Fox, the founder of the Quakers, talked about an inner light and the light in everyone. Tell me, James, are you, in your art, making that spiritual idea physical? Is that what you're doing?
1: Well, I have to tell you that the physical world can take you up and to the spiritual world, but it doesn't necessarily deliver you into it. That's your responsibility.
0: Right.
1: And that's one of the tenets of Quakerism, is that there's no one between you and the universal consciousness or the Godhead. Mm. It's your responsibility to take yourself there. But that's just the same as people need to enter the work, as opposed to look at it. And in general, we've looked at work rather than entering it. I want us to value light.
0: So now, James, we're going to leave the gallery, this lovely space, and we're going to go and experience your work as seen below the dome. Thank you. You're listening to the documentary In the Studio from the BBC World Service. I'm Julian May, and I've come to Aarhus in Denmark to experience As Seen Below the Dome and to meet the artist James Turrell, whose latest work this is. It's one of many which he calls sky spaces. Such is Turrell's preoccupation with light, he's even turned the cone of an extinct volcano in Arizona, the Rodin Crater, into a sky space, a vast observatory for the contemplation of light and time. As seen below, the dome is nowhere near as huge as the Rodin Crater, but nonetheless, it's monumental. We're walking down a long curved corridor below ground into the dome, and it's cold, and I'm coming into a big chamber full of orange light. It's a bit like a sunrise, actually. In the middle of the dome, there's a circular hole, an aperture, and that's the sky itself we're seeing there, isn't it? We're sitting on benches. This is indeed reminiscent of a Quaker meeting house, I think. James Turrell, how does this artwork actually work? What happens here?
1: Well, that we're about to witness, so I'll let you do that yourself.
0: So what I am witnessing is a change of colour. The huge dome, it's what, 40-odd metres, I think?
1: 43.
0: 43 metres. The dome is now a kind of purple colour. The light has changed.
1: Magenta, I'd say.
0: Magenta. That's more accurate, I think. It's magenta. And it seems, through the play of the magenta light, which is artificial light.
1: So there's no such thing as artificial light. It's light we make, you know, it's like fire. We make fire. But is fire artificial?
0: No, I'm completely wrong. There's no such thing as artificial light. But the play of the light that is created by you against the light of the sky, the aperture, that has now changed. It looks green. Just now it was

0: blue, it's changed to a green colour. Just now, there was the drama of a bird flying across it, which was very pleasing.
1: The way that you see the sky and the changing of the colour of the sky is really interesting, because it is about how James Tyrrell works with our perception entirely. And you can actually only see those changing colours of the sky with your eyes. So if you try and take a photo of that with your camera, you can't capture the colour you're seeing with your eye. And that's because there's something medical, maybe biological, that's going on in your eyes that he understands and is playing with, that means that the sky, even though it's grey outside, it's often grey in Denmark, even though it's grey outside, you're seeing a brilliant cobalt blue sky, or you're seeing a bright, vivid green sky or a yellow sky, etc., as you experienced. And that is something to do with the way the interior programmed light plays on your field of vision, which means that it changes the colour of the sky. And everything is meticulously timed. I was in there with James programming in January, and he has two watches where he's watching infinitesimal changes in the light, natural light of the sky, and changing the programming of the interior light at the same time. And it is a marvel to behold.
0: And to appreciate this work, you just have to sit and immerse yourself in it.
2: The twilight changes length. 45 minutes at this time of year, and it goes to about 72 minutes in the summer.
0: Now, the light that James Tyrrell has created is a kind of grey-blue. It's changed subtly. Another bird has flown across the aperture, which is a paler green now. This is a wonderful, slow drama of light. It's very beautiful. It's very moving.
1: Technically, there are over 1,100 special lamps set into the interior of the bench, which you sit around in the dome, which light up the space. And right at the very centre where the oculus is, directly beneath it, you'll have seen there was this kind of polished granite marble surface. And around that, there is something called an electric edge, which James specially wanted. In a dome of this size, you kind of need it. And it's very, very specially created lighting lamps, which light the very edge of the oculus and make it kind of razor sharp, so that you see that distinction between the light of the sky and the interior of the dome. But, you know, it's, in a way, it's kind of very analog, because it's not something that can... You can't experience that digitally. You can't experience that through some kind of technology. You have to experience it yourself in person with your eyes. And, you know, he's very famous for saying, I can paint the sky any colour you like. And it's absolutely true.
0: It's interesting in that it does instill silence. I'm doing my best to describe what's happening, but actually, I just want to be quiet and experience it.
2: If you want to know what I have to say about this, this is what I say. I'm very interested in, like when you look into a fire, you sort of drift off. And actually, almost everybody exhibits the theta state. And that is a state of wordless thought. It's still thinking, but it's wordless. And so I don't mind that it's difficult to be hard to describe in words, because this is not about the thought of words. That's the bells of the church you're hearing through the opening.
3: It's the bells of the city hall.
2: Oh, city hall? Not city hall. Oh.

0: I wasn't sure. And is that an aspect of the work, that it's somehow outside time or disorientating in that way?
1: I mean, it is a kind of magical, wondrous space. And I think you're right, you do lose track of time in there. It certainly happened to me as well. There was an interview that James did with Rice University researchers. They had done some research into how much time you spend in artworks. And I think it was something like the average time you spend in front of a painting in the Met is 15 seconds. And the average time you spend in a James Turrell Skyspace is over an hour. My view on it is that you're not given a finished piece. You're part of it in a way. It is a highly subjective, nonverbal experience in which your own personal interaction makes the work happen. And that takes time. And people want to stay with it. And I think the other thing is that he's created this room with a soul, this very quiet room for reflection, and it calms you. It slows you down. You feel quieter. You know, that's a gift, isn't it, in these kind of frenetic, fractious times that we are in, which are about speed and response, and he takes that away from you. So I think you do lose your sense of time.
0: It's almost exactly a month since I was there,
1: yeah.
0: And so it's February the 11th today. The work officially opens in the summer on June the 19th, almost Midsummer's Day, not quite. What are you doing now? What's the work going on at the moment?
1: The work in the interior of As Seen Below, so in the interior of the dome, is close to finished. The whole surface of the dome, and it's monumental, had to be hand polished. James wanted a very kind of certain feel to it, so we had a very marvellous man hand polishing that, very Renaissance in a way, kind of hanging upside down in the dome and gently polishing by hand. The interior is also fully programmed now, and now we're finishing finishing the outside of the work, so finishing the lid and then grassing the entire dome and then planting the whole area and kind of getting ready for June 19th.
0: That's another aspect that struck me. It's an organic work as well. There's grass growing on it. It's a tumulus. You're going to have to look after it in a horticultural kind of way, aren't you?
1: Yeah, yes. And that's also a bit of a challenge, actually, because one of the things we've noticed when we first planted the grass on it, there was something delicious, some seed in it, that meant that lots of crows were digging into it. But once we put the second stronger grass growth on it, it'll go kind of wild. But yes, it is an artwork that can be experienced by, sitting on it outside. The architecture around the space is beautiful. The central park area, which we share with the concert hall, and the area between our two

0: by, you know, sitting on it outside. The architecture around the space is beautiful. The Central Park area, which we share with the concert hall, and the area between our two institutions. So there's an entire biodiverse garden that's been planted all the way through. That is an outdoor space that needs to be kept for people also to enjoy before they go into an interior experience.
1: James Terrell, we're witnessing a kind of preview here. So what more has to be done?
2: We do want to have it for a performance like dance, some music with this as well. So it has to be finished for those uses.
1: It's a wonderful space and you're going to have performances in there, but there is a very particular and I would say challenging acoustic. When people are in there talking with one another, there's quite an echo. Are there kinds of music that work better in that space than others, and what are they, and how are you working this out?
0: There is a challenging acoustic in the space. Essentially, it is a kind of a silent space. When you go in with groups of people, lots of people are talking and all of a sudden they go quiet. You don't have to ask people to go quiet, which is a remarkable thing about the experience of a James Terrell Sky Space. But musically, we've tested out with the Danish Symphony Orchestra many different instruments in there. Pianos are less effective because of the pressing of the key that reverberates more clearly than the note. Similarly, it's quite difficult to play a harp in that space. Violin, viola, cello work better and actually work quite nicely. It's 40 metres in diameter, you know, 17, 18 metres high and built in a dome shape, so you're inevitably going to have that experience of echo and reverberation. And one of the things we were talking a lot about was how do you keep children quiet in a space like that? And we don't want to, so we're creating specially designed echo hours for children so they can come in and make noise in the space and enjoy it in the way that James wants people to.
1: I think adults might like that too.
0: I will. I love it.
1: You've been listening to the documentary In the Studio from the BBC World Service with the Sky Space artist James Terrell and Rebecca Matthews, director of AROS, the art museum in the city of Aarhus, Denmark. The programme was produced and presented by me, Julian May. We've been here for 46 minutes as the lights have changed and the colour of the sky has appeared to change. And at the end of the sequence, the dome is bathed in almost white light and the sky itself is jet black, black as night. It's extraordinarily beautiful.
3: 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I'm Saroja Coelho, and you're listening to CBC Radio 1. 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
1: It's so big and so much pressure, and we take more risks.
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4: From CBC News, The World This Hour, I'm Mike Miles. Starting today, Friday, July 31st, Albertans will be able to pay for their own diagnostic tests without needing a doctor's referral. The move, garnering both praise and criticism, and the federal government is staying mum on whether it violates the Canada Health Act. Julia Wong reports.
5: He has a CAT scan scheduled, an MRI scan scheduled, but it looked 8 months to a year.

0: for himself.
1: Now, he and other Albertans can do just that. Beginning Friday, anyone in the province can order and pay for tests such as MRIs, CT scans, and ultrasounds without a doctor's referral. Alberta Premier Danielle Smith.
2: Early detection means better outcomes and healthier people, and it means more confidence and timelier answers for Albertans.
1: But critics disagree, saying it will lead to a two-tier system, doesn't put patient care first, and results go directly to the patient. The province says it will monitor several metrics before deciding whether the program should expand. Julia Wong, CBC News, Edmonton.
3: BC's wildfires aren't just consuming homes and forests or making skies hazy. They're also burning power poles. And as Jennifer Norwell explains, that has crews trying to get the lights back on.
4: The damage is quite extensive.
5: Susie Reeder speaks for BC Hydro. She says crews have been able to get into the area around the Big Bar complex of wildfires burning near Clinton to assess some of the damage.
4: Our initial assessment has indicated hundreds of poles have been damaged or destroyed, and many sections of the electricity system will need to be rebuilt.
5: She says since fires are still burning out of control, there's also the potential of more poles and hydro infrastructure being destroyed. But crews hope to have power restored to Clinton within 2 weeks.
4: It's something we're fully prepared for and that at this point that we're used to.
5: Reeder says there is some good news relating to wildfire-caused power outages in the Fraser Canyon.
4: With the Brunswick Wildfire Complex area, we're actually hoping to begin restoration as early as today, with work affecting the remaining customers happening tomorrow.
5: Currently, around 1,200 people are without power in BC's interior because of wildfire damage. Jennifer Norwell, CBC News, Kamloops.
3: U.S. President Donald Trump says a deal's been reached to disarm all armed groups in Gaza. Trump credits the Board of Peace set up to oversee the ceasefire. A senior Hamas official told Al Jazeera Hamas will only put its weapons away when Israel pulls out of Gaza. But Trump says Israel will withdraw once disarmament is complete. So far, there is no comment from Israel. U.S. officials briefing journalists Thursday night reportedly said Trump would be very disappointed if Israel does not go along with the deal. Calgary police are sharing a message from the parents of the late missing boy with autism.
6: Hi, I'm Parker's mommy.
7: Hi, I'm Parker's daddy.
3: 11-year-old Parker disappeared from a care facility, sparking a massive police search with both trained and citizen volunteers joining the effort. Even though Parker's body was found Wednesday, his parents still wanted to share their message as a way of expressing gratitude for the overwhelming support they received.
6: I've seen people leaving out like hats and blankets and sensory toys, food and water, like people even like having little kiddie pools for him to cool down. And yeah, not just missing signs, like there's special signs that Parker would understand because they're social stories.
3: A memorial of bears, ribbons, and candles is growing in the Calgary area community of Thorncliffe. WestJet says flights could be canceled as early as today as flight attendants give strike notice. The airline responded with a lockout notice. The union says key issues include unpaid work for tasks such as ground duties. Both parties insist they want a negotiated solution. That is The World This Hour. For CBC News, I'm Mike Miles.
8: 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I'm Saroja Coelho. Coming up next, it's The Health Report from Australia's Radio National.
9: So how many smartphones are your kids up to now, Priya?
10: Zero.
9: Zero, that's very good.
10: They're 10 and 6. So they're little, but we have no desire. We're very strict on the old screens in our house. We're not much fun in that area.
9: And what about your social group? Do you find many 10-year-olds walking around with smartphones?
10: There are a couple, yes. This is a hot topic of discussion, I have to say. In the parents' groups, our friends, there's a lot of anxiety about this. When, how do you keep your kids safe? How do you communicate with them after sport? It's tricky.
9: I'm so glad they weren't around when my kids were that age, I can tell you, because you can be very, you can just be very holier than thou over this. It's not an easy topic. Anyway, that is one of the hot topics coming up on The Health Report.
10: I'm Priya Alexander on Wurundjeri Land.
9: And I'm Norman Swan on Gadigal Land.
10: also on the show, continuous glucose monitors. You can't yet get one in Australia.

0: subsidised for type 2 diabetes, and there's new studies suggesting they're actually very useful.
1: But you see all these people going around with these little white dots on their arms.
0: We'll get to that.
1: I've got one. We'll talk about that in a minute. I'm not wearing it yet. Kids and high blood pressure. It turns out that the high blood pressure situation in adults is pretty much the same in children, and there's a revolution going on. We're going to be talking about that.
0: And on What's That Rash, will taking ashwagandha supplements help you feel less stressed and give you a good night's sleep? Is it really that easy?
1: Well, you're going to find out.
0: I have to listen.
1: Yeah, just hang in there. Don't fall asleep on the way.
0: In the news, we covered Zoladex implants. People might recall, or Goserelin implants. And these are, of course, a medication that are used in breast cancer, endometriosis. And we covered that AstraZeneca was removing it off the pharmaceutical benefit scheme, the PBS.
1: Well, one dose of it.
0: Yes, the lower dose, correct. So there's two doses, 3.6 milligrams and 10.8. They're removing the lower dose option from November this year.
1: But the company is going to make it available free to people who need it. This is the paradox.
0: This is very interesting, Norman Swan, because essentially AstraZeneca, the drug company, said we're no longer going to provide the lower dose. You, of course, reached out to AstraZeneca at the time to find out why.
1: And they said, and confirmed later, that it was because the price was too low from the pharmaceutical benefit scheme, which is what they still say. Mm. But when they sent me an email on this saying this is going to be available free, I thought, well, my first thing was, well, that's very generous of them.
0: Yes.
1: Second comment was, is that what they're prepared to do to avoid their problem in the United States? So the reason they've got a problem with the price, well, I'm sure they've got a commercial problem. They'd like to make more money out of Australia. But the deep reason is that the Trump administration is saying that they will only pay, in America is the big money market for drugs, they will only pay companies the same reference price that they're getting in other countries. In other words, the lowest reference price that they're taking in other countries, that's what they'll pay in America. And Australia, being one of the world leaders in terms of negotiating prices for drugs, and other countries tend to follow, is one of the first countries that they are focusing on. So the conclusion that you could fairly come to is that, to be nice to AstraZeneca, they don't want to penalise women who can't get the lower dose. They're prepared to give it away rather than sell it at a lower price, which would penalise them in the United States.
0: Because then it's a reference price.
1: That's right.
0: So there will be the Zoladex continuity program that will start from the 1st of November. So for people on the lower dose, they can continue to access it. And there will also be a scheme for new patients who require the lower dose to access the medication. So essentially, you can still get it. There's just no PBS reference price.
1: Yeah, it's quite remarkable.
0: Interesting times.
1: Yep.
0: There is a report that has come out in the area of youth mental health called The Cost of Accessing Mental Health Services for Young People. And it tells us something that I think we already know. Is that fair, Norman?
1: Well, probably when you say to people, you think, oh, well, that's not a big surprise, but having it documented is quite stark.
0: So young people are essentially paying more for mental health services than older people. So to give you some idea here, in the year 2024 to 25, people aged 15 to 24 paid 34% more for an outpatient mental health appointment compared to people aged 45 to 64. And they paid even more compared to older adults. So for some reason, younger people accessing the same services are paying more. They're paying more out-of-pocket costs.
1: What was the reason they gave for that?
0: Well, they've postulated. So the report identifies that as an issue and gives potential solutions, but it's probably multifaceted. One is more practitioners stopping bulk billing. That's one theory. It's also postulated that perhaps a mental health professional is more likely to bulk bill someone who's older as opposed to a younger person, or are younger people accessing these services more than people in older generations?
1: So it's a volume thing.
0: Yes. So they give kind of hypotheses as to why younger people being hit with more out-of-pocket costs in this area. But I think a big part of this, and the report really focuses on the fact that last year the federal government said we're going to commit $1 billion to expand the free mental health services, and they're opening new clinics and they're investing in clinics that already exist. And this report really says, well, we really want a commitment and transparency around how that $1 billion is going to be spent, and will it go to reducing the out-of-pocket costs for these young people? And this is something I see as a GP. It is

0: terrible out there. Lots of barriers to accessing care, and cost is one of them.
1: And just quickly, a paper in the New England Journal of Medicine this week from Australia, and quite an interesting proposition, which is, does one of the meningitis vaccines protect against gonorrhea? And a little bit of background here, the meningococcal bug is from the same family as the gonorrhea bug, the Neisseria family of bugs. And the thought has been is if you're immunized against the meningococcal bug, does it cross-reference to the gonorrhea bug?
0: Meningococcal B specifically, that and vaccine, yes. And the answer, sorry, please.
1: Okay, like of it, ready, say, go. No, is the answer. All credit to the Kirby Institute's team and the New England Journal of Medicine for publishing a negative study. Mm. Notoriously, journals in the past have only published positive studies, but this is a negative one and important for people to know, because you're not going to be protected against gonorrhea.
0: Yes, and did you know this, Norman?
1: No, I didn't.
0: In the UK, the government began offering the meningococcal B vaccine to gay and bisexual men at high risk of gonorrhea in August of last year.
1: Oh, really?
0: Spain did something quite similar. So they offered a meningococcal B vaccination program for adults at high risk in June last year. And this was based on observational studies that if you were vaccinated against meningococcal B, did it confer a protective element around gonorrhea? So this study saying no, if we vaccinate you against meningococcal B, there's no protection with gonorrhea, actually has huge public health potential impacts overseas.
1: Yeah, quite a dangerous move on those countries, which they probably need to now reverse. And in our new WTF section, explosive diarrhea.
0: Yes. Now, I didn't think when we introduced this that we would have one again so quickly, but people might be hearing about cyclosporiasis, which is coming out of the United States. Which
1: it's coming out of a lot of people. Thousands and thousands of people it's coming out of at the moment.
0: So this is an illness caused by a parasite, which can cause watery diarrhea. And initially it was being linked to Taco Bell. And it's subsequently been found that there has been an issue with lettuce grown at a particular farm in Mexico.
1: These outbreaks occur on a fairly regular basis in the United States, which make you question just how safe the food supply is. Hamburger meat, there have been lettuce outbreaks in the past and so on, different bugs causing these food poisoning outbreaks. The WTF part of this is that the Secretary of the Department, Robert F. Kennedy Jr., while it was running riot in the United States, told everybody it was under control.
0: And don't forget that the CDC has been gutted. We have covered that on the health report. So there's a lot of criticism that they're not actually on top of this outbreak, that it's really states doing patchwork, catch-up surveillance. There's not this governing body that's overlooking everything. So there's a lot of concern that there's actually underreporting. I would add that another WTF element to this is that I have seen on social media the diet culture beast roar its head here, with people actually saying, let's go and eat the lettuce in order to shed kilograms, which for
1: me is deeply concerning.
0: Yeah.
1: Oh, no.
0: So it's WTF for a number of reasons, but there is an outbreak in the US. The CDC's gutting is having an impact on the surveillance. And yes, diet culture has again reared its head.
1: And a lesson for us that don't take your public health infrastructure for granted, because it's much rarer here to get these sort of outbreaks. On ABC Radio National, you're with the Health Report.
0: Norman, I feel like this is more in my wheelhouse than yours at the moment. My children are 6 and 10 and I'm looking
1: nagging
0: at...
1: Nagging you.
0: No,
1: mommy,
0: actually, no mommy. Nagging. No nagging about smartphones, which
1: really?
0: Is... Yeah, none. My daughter is not interested, which is a wonderful thing. But it is a big topic in parents' minds, you know, what age and how do I do it as safely as possible? And I'm certainly in that realm. It occupies a lot of space in my brain.
1: And what's fact and what's fiction? I mean, I wrote about this in a book recently, and there's this whole issue about, is it the smartphone? Is it the content? If you had a 11-year-old staring at a smartphone, is there actually any problem there, or is it what's on it? And we've got a dearth of information, a lot of opinion, a dearth of information, but a really interesting study, which we're about to talk about.
0: Yes, this is a study that has looked at acquiring a smartphone at age 13 and the potential health outcomes. And I think lots of parents' ears are pricking up here. Is it the smartphone itself? Is it how much time you spend on it? That's what we're going to find out.
1: And on the line is Ran Barzilay, who is the senior author on this study. So Ran, give us a sense of how you did the study and what you were looking for.
2: This study is an analysis of data from a large longitudinal study that is conducted in the US following kids from around age 10 into their

0: adolescence. The study is called the Adolescent Brain Cognitive Development Study, ABCD. And what we did in this study, and a study we published earlier this year, we looked at the data about smartphone ownership that followed annually from age 10. And when they were 12, the parents of the kids were asked, does your kid have a smartphone? And what we did is we linked the data about smartphone ownership with data on their health outcomes. Particularly, we looked at depression and obesity, and also we looked at sleep because we know sleep is important for health of kids.
1: Before we go any further, depression is actually really rare in childhood. I mean, it does exist. The problem pre-puberty is anxiety. Depression starts to kick in when you hit puberty. Why didn't you look at anxiety? Because people talk a lot about mobile phones, and when kids get a hold of them, upward comparison, comparing yourself to other people and generating anxiety disorders. Why didn't you look at anxiety?
0: I'm a child adolescent psychiatrist, and we wanted to look at medical outcomes that have more robust medical consequences, and anxiety is more common. For most kids, it's less debilitating. Depression is agreed upon among physicians as something that is a more serious mental health outcome.
2: So, Ran, what did you find for children who required a smartphone in that period? What did you find? What are the key takeaways?
0: In the last study, we looked at kids who by age 13 still were smartphone free. And we looked at what happens when they acquire a smartphone and you follow them for a year. But I think that for context, it's good to mention a study we published earlier this year when we used the same cohort. But this time we looked at kids who were age 12 still without smartphones and followed them for a year. And what we saw that within that year, when you compare kids who acquired a smartphone for the first time between age 12 to 13 to those who remained without smartphone at age 13, when we looked at them at age 13, they had greater chances of having depression and insufficient sleep, which at that age is considered under 9 hours a night on a weekday. And the effects were quite strong. It was more than 50% increasing chance of both depression and insufficient sleep. And we were able to control for many potential confounders that one would think they make the difference and not the smartphones. And most importantly, we were able to control for their mental health and for their sleep when the kids were 12, which is before the smartphone. So I'll start with saying that our data suggests that at age 12, acquiring a smartphone for the first time is associated with worse mental health and worse sleep.
1: But you didn't find that in this study when you moved to the age of 13.
0: Correct. That's the reason I wanted to give the context, to give the full picture. The second study, the one we recently published that you mentioned in the intro, we looked at the kids at age 13 who remained smartphone free and followed them into age 14. And we basically asked the same question that we asked before. And what we saw this time, interestingly, that if you acquire a smartphone, at least based on this study at age 13, this by itself does not result in worse mental health at age 14 and more depression at age 14. It does result in greater chances of insufficient sleep. But even when I say that, I should say that the level of the effect was smaller than what we saw in age 12.
1: How do you explain the difference?
0: So exactly, when you try to put the things together, I think the most reasonable explanation is that something is different at age 13 compared to age 12. And what we know is that this 1 year difference is not the same difference as between age 40 to 41, because this is adolescence and every year is very meaningful biologically, social, emotionally, in terms of development. So what we think is that by age 13, the kid is more mature and can handle better this change in their life following smartphone acquisition. And the acquisition itself does not suffice to induce the mental health consequences, in contrast to age 12 or probably younger.
2: And there appeared to be an association with how often you're using the smartphone, is that right?
0: Correct. So here we get more into the nuances, which I think is very important, and I appreciate you taking the time to get into them. The fact that we didn't see that just by acquiring a phone at age 13, it means more depression a year later, doesn't mean that this is risk-free and yes, you can just give the kid a phone at age 13 and feel that everything is safe and forget about it. Because when we look deeper, we did see that the patterns of use did make a difference. And you're right that one finding that we reported is that kids who used the phone for longer duration in this first acquisition at age 13 had worse health outcomes. And by the way, it was not just depression. It was also insufficient sleep and obesity.

0: So this tells us that if the kid gets a phone at age 13, just getting the phone doesn't immediately mean bad health outcomes a year later. But if they get the phone and they use it, I would say endlessly, and we did look at 5 hours per day, but I would rather not stick to the exact numbers and more think of the principle of excessive time and long amount of time. This probably is bad for the health outcomes a year later, even if you wait as a parent to give the kid a phone at age 13.
1: So two questions. One is, what's the difference between boys and girls, if any? And the second question is content. What are they doing on their phone? Can you just unpick those two areas for us?
0: Yes, great questions again. Sex differences is actually something we intentionally looked at in depth, both in the previous study at age 12 and younger and in this study at age 13, and we did not see any differences. It's in contrast to some previous literature that may have suggested that girls may be more vulnerable, but the literature is quite mixed, and at least in our study, we did not see any sex differences. For the second part about content, the shortest answer is that we did not look at content at all. The more sophisticated answer is that we tried to look at it, but this data, like any other study, has limitations. One of the limitations of this study is that the level of use and the content of use was based on the self-report of the kids. And when we tried to disentangle different types of use, like for text messages, for social media, for streaming, things like that, we found that the data that was available for us was not sufficient for us to make any conclusions or claims.
2: Rand, there are a lot of parents listening. I'm one of them. And in Australia, we have a social media ban now for children under 16. Parents are listening going, okay, so what's the takeaway here? I give my child a smartphone. I limit their use. I take it out of the bedroom. Do I delay it even further? Do I wait till 16? What are the practical things that parents need to know based on this study?
0: Based on the two studies I described, I can say that there is quite robust data that acquiring a smartphone before age 13 may have worse mental health outcomes and definitely impair sleep. By age 13, it appears that these effects for mental health are not observed just by acquisition of the phone. And very importantly, I love that you mentioned it, the most robust finding that we found, that we reported, is that the effects that the smartphone acquisition has on sleep is nullified if you keep the smartphone out of the bedroom at night. So if I want to say something very concrete to parents, and I say it also to myself and my wife as parents, to kids at that age range, is that ideally, if you can delay age of first smartphone acquisitions, it appears that age 13 is safer than younger ages, number one. Number two, once you do give your kid a smartphone, have a very thorough discussion about the health implications of acquiring a smartphone for the first time. It's not something that you just give and you forget about it. It's something that requires monitoring, requires discussion with a teen about how it affects their daily lives, and insist on two things, and you can do it before giving the kid a phone. It's much easier to do than trying to unring the bell of very bad habits. Phones are out of the bedroom at night. That's a no-brainer. And number two, there needs to be a limit on how long the kid is on the smartphone. Now, the reason I'm not getting stuck on 5 hours, 4 hours, 3 hours, 2 hours, 6 hours, because I think this is, you know, for each family to figure out. I think the principle is more important. It's not something that you just give the kid and forget about it. It's something that you need to constantly monitor, keep your hand on the pulse, your finger on the pulse, and have open communication with the kid on how it relates to their health, because now we have data from our research and other research that this is a health determinant. It's something that relates to both physical and mental health. And because we care about our kids, we have this open discussion about them. It's not that we punish them and we don't give them the phone when they are five. It's because we now have data that it's not healthy for them. So this is why we wait.
1: Rand, thank you very much for joining us.
0: Thank you for having me.
1: Rand Barzilay, who's in the Department of Psychiatry at the University of Pennsylvania, Philadelphia. Really interesting findings there.
2: Yes, so and I feel validated because I'm just going to keep delaying as much as we can.
1: And have that locked box outside the bedroom.
2: Parents want practical things, Norman. And if you can get it out of the bedroom and not have it displace sleep, you're winning.
1: On ABC Radio National, you're listening to The Health Report.

0: Coming up on What's That Rash, it's been used in Ayurvedic medicine for hundreds of years, if not thousands, and it's sold as a supplement to treat various health issues. But what's the evidence about ashwagandha?
1: Continuous glucose monitors. Now, you alluded to the fact that you may have one of these on, but let's just explain what they are, shall we?
0: Yeah, I don't have one on, but okay. I'm thinking of putting one on.
1: For clear clinical reasons.
0: No.
1: What?
0: Not really. Okay, I'll tell you the story.
1: Oh, here we go. Everyone's just strapped in.
0: Okay, here we go. I'll try and make it long. As part of the Four Corners I did, which some people have seen last Monday, where I was looking at the longevity industry, I got a whole heap of blood tests done by an Australian startup, in addition to my BioAge, which we spoke about on last week's show with an interview.
1: Very interesting.
0: And when I got my blood results back, surprisingly, because actually my weight's not that high and I do a lot of exercise, some of my readings on that indicate that your blood sugar control might not be under great control weren't abnormal, but they were kind of heading upwards. And I had a chat with, you know, as I was doing some filming.
1: Yeah, I was going to say an off-label chat.
0: An off-label chat with, you know, with an endocrinologist who said, well, why don't you try one of these glucose monitors so you can actually see how your blood glucose rises and falls after eating, and it could maybe modify your eating practices and how much carbs you're eating and so on. So I got one. I haven't put it on yet.
1: That's Norman's story. Now, I have an issue about people who are really well wearing these CGMs, these continuous glucose monitors. And
0: you see them a lot in the gym.
1: You do, and there is a real push at the moment where people are making pathology out of really normal glucose fluctuations. Your glucose is meant to fluctuate. Your pancreas kicks in. If you don't have diabetes or a pancreatic disorder, it's meant to fluctuate a little bit. And I just feel like CGMs, well, people are becoming quite stressed and anxious about normal fluctuations, and then it's driving a lot of disordered eating is what I'm starting to see.
0: And that's why I haven't put it on yet.
1: Okay.
0: I'm obsessed about enough.
1: Okay.
0: Why bother?
1: Wow, this has turned into a consult. Okay. Why are we talking about CGMs? Not for you, Norman. Not for you. But in Australia, CGMs are subsidised for some people. So if you have type 1 diabetes, you can get a subsidised CGM. If you have type 2 diabetes...
0: And I should just say that in type 1, it's really important, and this is a revolutionary technology, because if you don't know anybody with type 1, you tend to think high blood sugars are the problem. Low blood sugars are a real problem, which you want to avoid. And these continuous glucose monitors really do help prevent hypos, and which can be quite damaging.
1: So there's a little sensor that sits underneath the skin, often on the arm or the tummy, and it's reading the sugars from the interstitial fluid. So it gives people really quite good feedback. If you have type 2 diabetes in Australia at the moment, you can't access one with the subsidy, which is a big problem because there are people with type 2 diabetes who really need more awareness about their sugars.
0: They're not cheap. They're about $100 every 2 weeks.
1: Yeah, they're quite expensive. So there's a big push to have them funded. There's a new study which shows they're really effective and useful in type 2 diabetes. And I spoke to an author of the study, Associate Professor Emma Wilmot from the University of Nottingham School of Medicine.
2: Traditionally, what people used to do to monitor their glucose was to do a finger prick, draw blood, and measure the glucose that way. So this is a far more accessible way of viewing glucose levels, but crucially, it allows people to understand the fluctuations in glucose across the day in response to activity, diet, etc.
1: So your study has looked at continuous glucose monitoring in a space that perhaps it's not so well known in, which is type 2 diabetes. So these CGMs tend to be widely used for people with type 1 diabetes who are on insulin. So this is in quite a new area. Can you just explain for us what you did in this study? Because it's two different patches of 16 weeks and different interventions.
2: Yeah, exactly. And you're exactly right. People with type 1 diabetes have access, but in the UK where I work, with type 2 diabetes, it's far more difficult to get access. So we designed a study to answer the question, do these glucose sensors improve glucose levels over an 8-month period in people with type 2 diabetes? And the way we did this was by breaking the study into two parts. In the first 4 months, people could alter their diet, their behaviours, their insulin doses. And then in the second 4 months, they then had support from their doctors to add in additional therapies for their type 2 diabetes as needed. And we looked at the impact at the end of 4 months on overall glucose levels, and then again at the end of 8 months on overall glucose levels.

0: levels.
1: And what did you find?
0: So we were really quite surprised by the results. There was a really striking improvement in glucose levels at 4 months and again at 8 months, of a level and a magnitude that is likely to reduce the risk of long-term complications of diabetes. And that's a really important finding because, as we mentioned, access to this technology is limited. And hopefully these study results are going to pave the way for future access to this technology for people living with type 2 diabetes. So really exciting findings.
1: What was interesting, Emma, is that improvements in the glycemic control, in the sugar control, were seen in that first 4 months where people could, as you say, tweak their lifestyle factors, but not necessarily their medications, suggesting that the continuous glucose monitoring is actually driving behaviour change or changes in lifestyle for people.
0: Yeah, that is exactly it. I think when people can see the glucose levels and they can alter their behaviours in response to avoid the peaks in the glucose, it empowers them to make changes. In the study, we did see that the people with access to the glucose monitors were slightly more active and were making better dietary choices. But for me, the people coming back to clinic that are in my study were saying, well, actually, I eat something, I see the spike in my glucose, and I just learn to avoid that food or reduce that food going forward. And so, yeah, it really empowered people to take control of their diabetes and improve their glucose levels during that period.
1: And not everyone in your study was necessarily on insulin, because I think a lot of people think of continuous glucose monitoring and insulin. Some of these people were on other medications like a GLP-1.
0: Yeah, so one of the challenges of delivering any trial in type 2 diabetes is you don't want to be pitching it against the fantastic new medications we've got that are coming to market. So we made sure that people coming into the study were on insulin in combination with the more modern therapies so that we could test whether CGM works in the context of the more modern therapies, which, you know, deliver fantastic results for people living with diabetes. And the short answer is yes, it does. We're seeing people having 2.5 hours per day more spent in the glucose target range, which is a lot of time and will hopefully protect their long-term health.
1: In Australia, we have something called the National Diabetes Services Scheme, which will subsidise this continuous glucose monitor for certain eligible Australians. So it might be a bit different to the UK, but people with type 1 diabetes get a CGM subsidised. Does this kind of research suggest that more people living with type 2 diabetes could actually benefit from this technology, that it might actually help improve their sugar control, drive really positive behaviour change? And is there enough yet to show that it's cost effective to subsidise it for people?
0: So the Freedom 2 study definitely shows there are substantial benefits for glucose lowering with continuous glucose monitoring. And actually, this is the second study in this population to show that. We're currently doing a full health economic analysis in the UK. So watch this space, that's coming. But, you know, this is a magnitude of change that will that is considered both statistically and clinically significant and should drive improved access. But that's our next step. We've delivered the study. Now this is about implementation and making sure that that evidence translates into access to technology for people with diabetes.
1: Associate Professor Emma Wilmot, who's from the University of Nottingham School of Medicine.
2: So it does good.
1: Yeah.
2: It does help people get things under control.
1: Yes.
2: It's a chronic disease with huge impact.
1: Correct.
2: And we're not paying for it.
1: No. And we did reach out to Diabetes Australia for comment, and they are currently pushing for more access for CGMs for people with type 2 diabetes. So there's movement in this space, hopefully.
2: On ABC Radio National, you're with the Health Report.
1: So I should be checking the blood pressure of children more often.
2: You should be, as a doctor, and your own kids too. We've covered kids and high blood pressure before. The thinking has really changed. You know, when I was training in paediatrics, we were taught that high blood pressure was a rare thing in kids and it was due to kidney disease and rare situations, very different from adult hypertension. Turns out that's not the case. And new guidelines have come out in Australia suggesting that, in fact, kids should have their blood pressure checked twice during childhood. For more of a background of this, I spoke to one of the authors of these new guidelines, who's Nick Larkins, who's a paediatric nephrologist at Perth Children's Hospital and a senior research fellow at Edith Cowan University.
3: We used to think that high blood pressure in children was

0: was really rare. But in retrospect, we hadn't gone out to the community and done proper population-based sampling. And when you do that, you find that about 1 in 12 children will have a blood pressure that's either in the elevated or the hypertensive range. And more significant blood pressure elevations, what we call stage 2 hypertension, we estimate there are 20 to 40,000 Australian children who fall into that range at the moment.
1: Now, in adults, the causes are largely unknown. It's called idiopathic hypertension. Do we know what the causes are in children? Are they the same as adults? Most of the time it's not known and they'll grow up to be adults with high blood pressure, or what?
0: You've hit the nail on the head there, Norman. The majority of high blood pressure in children is exactly the same as in adults. It's idiopathic or essential or primary, whatever you want to call it. And that's the vast majority of cases in childhood.
1: Do we know what happens to children with high blood pressure as they go through life?
0: If your blood pressure is in the top 1% of the population at 7 and nothing changes, it'll be high when you're 15, when you're 25, and when you're 40, and if it's not picked up when you have your heart attack. What is new in the field of high blood pressure for children is we now have the data showing that direct link. So there was a large study or consortium called the I3C Consortium all around the world, and actually led by a tremendous Australian researcher, Professor Dwyer over in Melbourne, that showed that blood pressure measured in childhood and average age and in mid-childhood, 7-10 years of age, strongly predicts cardiovascular events in your mid-40s. If your blood pressure is in the top 1 or 2% of the population, you're looking at 10 times an increased risk of having a cardiovascular event prior to 47 years of age. Other groups have gone on and confirmed these data, so it's been replicated now in independent cohorts. And another group has taken it further and shown that it predicts kidney failure and chronic kidney disease in adult life.
1: So just as in adults, it's important to treat. But we're not very good in adults. There's a rule of halves. I don't know if it still applies, in adults when I was at medical school. So only half of adults with high blood pressure are detected. And of the people who are detected, only half are adequately treated. Does that apply to children?
0: Look, in pediatrics, we don't even detect them to begin with. And that is the biggest change that we're putting forth in this guideline. In Australia, we don't do very well in terms of preventive healthcare. Once people hit school, we have really good mechanisms early on in life. We have really clear guidance when people hit their mid-40s. But once you start school, essentially you don't see a doctor unless you're sick or you're having an immunisation. And so the vast majority of people we simply don't know about. And I think that's the greater problem at the moment.
1: So in this new guideline, you're recommending that every child during childhood should have their blood pressure measured twice, unless there are other reasons for doing it earlier. So just give us a sense for parents listening. What are the key messages they need to take away from this guideline?
0: The key message is that, as you say, every child should have their blood pressure checked twice during childhood, once at 7 or 8 years of age, so early primary school, as an age at which we can accurately measure blood pressure. And then again, with adolescence, is a really important developmental stage and a point at which if your blood pressure is still high, we really need to try and bend that risk factor and trajectory to try and avoid you becoming an adult with high blood pressure.
1: Now, there's been huge debate in the adult community about what level of blood pressure you should treat, and accusations that the drug companies have been involved and they want to get it as low as possible, and therefore they increase the number of people who are actually getting drugs. Are we clear with children, because the stakes are higher, at what level of blood pressure you should treat?
0: There's still intense debate about this. I think one of the main problems here is that blood pressure is a continuous risk factor. So we all know that essentially the lower your blood pressure until it's exceptionally low, the lower your blood pressure, the better your outcomes will be. And so it's very hard to draw a line and say that if you fall slightly above or below that line, you should or shouldn't be treated. And particularly in childhood, if you're talking about longer term treatments, we really need to avoid falsely dichotomizing the population. And so if someone's blood pressure is elevated, for the majority of people, there'll be lifestyle factors that we can work on. And that really is the

0: mainstay of treatment. It's not until a child's blood pressure is significantly elevated or we have evidence of target organ injuries, such as that kind of thickening of the heart, that we would consider using medications.
1: I mean, the other issue is for adults as well as kids, having your blood pressure done in the GP surgery can be an anxiety-provoking event. It's called white coat hypertension. And for adults, the recommendation is that you do it at home. How do you confirm the diagnosis? Because one elevated blood pressure might mean nothing.
0: The pediatric data mirrors the adult data, and it's actually just as doable in children as in adults to measure out-of-office blood pressures. We have children all the time doing home blood pressure monitoring, and there's information available on the Hypertension Australia website about that. And similarly, the 24-hour blood pressure monitors, young children actually tolerate those really well. 6-7-year-olds tolerate 24-hour monitors without any problems for the most part. It's the adolescents who are a bigger problem because they get annoyed and take them off halfway through the day.
1: Have we taken into account the logistic issues? Because disadvantage goes up, also the incidence of risk factors like high blood pressure go up too, particularly in Aboriginal communities where, you know, it's a bit of a luxury to say, you know, in the middle of Perth, you know, in the western suburbs of Perth, take the blood pressure machine home. Of course, it's going to be much easier than in an Aboriginal community. How do you tailor this to more disadvantaged parts of Australia?
0: Yeah, that's a really good point. And there's kind of two aspects there. One is the screening. So in rural and remote communities, you might not have access to a regular GP. And so it might be that the school or your health clinic and community nurse is a better place. And I think the implementation of this, it needs to be tailored to the community. In terms of monitoring blood pressure treatment, you have to work with the resources that you have available. Not everyone is going to have a blood pressure monitor at home. And there are communities, as we know, if you head out into remote Australia where keeping the power on is difficult, let alone having a blood pressure monitor sitting around. So we need to always be mindful of that component and work with practitioners and people around the country. And that really is the next stage here.
1: Nick, thanks for joining us.
0: No, thanks very much for having me.
1: Nick Larkins, who's a paediatric nephrologist at Perth Children's Hospital and a senior research fellow at Edith Cowan University. So something else for you to do? You're going to have to buy some new cuffs for your blood pressure machines.
2: Yes, I will. I will. We've got one for the clinic, but we might need one each now. On ABC Radio National, you're listening to The Health Report, and I'm going to leave you now with Tegan Taylor for What's That Rash?
1: So where do you sit, Tegan, with
3: chair.
1: Oh, good. Well, in that case, where do you sit on your chair with Ayurvedic medicine? You tried it out?
3: Well, not sort of intentionally trying out Ayurvedic medicine, but I do love yoga. You know, I've eaten things with turmeric in them. I think it has infused a lot of our lives in ways that maybe we're not realizing, but I haven't actively sought it out.
1: So, I mean, we're talking here about ancient Indian practice, effectively, the same way as you've got Chinese medicine, which goes back thousands of years. You've got Ayurvedic medicine, which cuts across interventions which include philosophy, religion, and beliefs about the way the body works. That's what we're talking about here. But there's lots of interventions around, and there are people who do practice ancient Indian medicine in the form of Ayurvedic practice.
3: It's the sort of thing that I think some people might look down their noses at a little bit, and I want to interrogate that a bit today.
1: On What's That Rash?
3: Which is the show where we answer the health questions that everyone is asking. So today's question comes from Wayne, and Wayne is asking a question, as we skillfully foreshadowed, about a particular ingredient in Ayurvedic medicine. So ashwagandha. Wayne says, I have a question regarding the effectiveness of ashwagandha in reducing cortisol levels and therefore perhaps some of the adverse consequences of stress. I see from a search or two on the internet that there is some indication that clinical trials show a reduction. Are those trials meaningful? Is the amount of reduction enough to offset high stress and warrant taking the supplement? Wayne, you are asking excellent questions.
1: But it starts with Withania somnifera.
3: Right, which is the Latin name for the plant that ashwagandha comes from.
1: It's an evergreen shrub cultivated in tropical and subtropical areas of Asia, Africa and Europe.
3: But a fact that you just had on the top of your brain and definitely didn't read off a Wikipedia entry.
1: Tripped off the tongue.
3: Like, do you know why it's called ashwagandha?
1: No, I don't know why it's called ashwagandha.
3: So that's the Sanskrit name for this plant, but the plant's roots are said to smell like a wet horse.
1: Yum.
3: Ashwa means horse and ganda

0: for smell. So that's what we're saying when we're saying ashwagandha. We're saying effectively wet horse.
1: Is that a way of testing whether or not you've got genuine ashwagandha?
0: I think you need to have a wet horse nearby to compare the scent. So that is expensive as much as anything else. So, okay, let's talk about this plant, what we know about the plant.
1: Yeah, it's also called Indian winter cherry or Indian ginseng. And in fact, it's one of the core herbal medications of the Ayurvedic system and has apparently been used for millennia for its wide-ranging health benefits.
0: Yeah, so stress release, happiness, the Latin name that you said before, Withania somnifera, somni in the species name there indicates that it's sometimes used as a sleep aid. It promotes sleep. There's a lot of different health claims around here. I'm very curious to sort of pick apart what those claims are and how the science bears them out.
1: Assuming that what you're buying is what is said on the label.
0: Right. Is this a good time to talk about what we're sort of up against when we're looking at something that's a supplement or approved for use as a supplement versus something that's approved for use as a medicine?
1: So it's a little less of a problem with ashwagandha than it is with other supplements. There are forms of ashwagandha which seem to have verified amounts in them that are more reliable products than just buying them online and hoping for the best. And some of those products have actually been used in clinical trials because standardization is a real problem.
0: Yeah, this really is a case study in unpicking the powers that be across supplement and drug industries and sort of where research comes from and how quality it is. Top line is that there is some claims that seem to be backed up by evidence that ashwagandha is good for stress and sleep and performance and those sorts of things. We'll dig into them in a second. I think one thing that would be good to highlight really early on, if we're talking about benefits, is to talk about some risks, because there are some potential serious health risks from this supplement as well.
1: So again, whether this is from ashwagandha itself or from contaminants, it's considered not safe in pregnancy or breastfeeding. It's not considered safe if you've got hormone-sensitive prostate cancer, because there is some evidence that it influences hormones such as testosterone, that you wouldn't have it at the same time as other sedatives because it may have a sedative effect. It may have an anti-clotting effect, so if you're having surgery, you wouldn't want to necessarily have it. There have been liver problems reported with ashwagandha. People get diarrhea, vomiting, drowsiness, upper gastrointestinal discomfort. And as we've said many times, if something is strong enough to have an effect on the body, even if it might be a 1,000-year-old herbal medicine, if it's strong enough to have an effect, it's strong enough to have side effects. There's just no such thing as an intervention which actually has biological benefits for the body without a biological downside. Just doesn't happen. And therefore, you can't just say, well, I'm having ashwagandha, it must be safe, it's got all these benefits. It's just like any other drug. It could have a problem. And liver injury is one of them.
0: Yeah, I think there's sometimes a sense that something natural is either good or benign. It's either doing you good or it's not doing anything. But what you're saying is if it has the power to do good, it has the power to do evil also.
1: Yeah, and there have been rare reports of fatal liver injury, you're needing emergency liver transplantation, particularly in people who've got pre-existing liver disease and cirrhosis. And there's a lot of people now in the community with pre-existing liver disease because they've got fatty liver disease. So it's not, you can't just say, well, I haven't been drinking, therefore I've not got cirrhosis. Some people do have fatty livers, and ashwagandha could potentially interfere with that. But again, you just... simply, it's so hard to tell whether it's ashwagandha or ashwagandha with contaminants.
0: Let's talk about the claims. Wayne kind of summarised some of them in his email. Basically, what I've been able to find is there's claims around improved sleep, stress and anxiety reduction, improving cognition, improving athletic performance and boosting testosterone in men. Is there anything there I've missed?
1: Well,
0: when
1: you've got this broad spectrum of effects, it starts to lose believability.
0: But you just said if something could have an effect somewhere, it could have an effect somewhere else. It's plausible that this could do all of these things.
1: It is plausible. And because it's a herbal product, it's got lots of different things in it. And as you quite rightly said at the beginning, depending on where they've taken it from, which species of plant they've taken it from, it could have a different mix of active compounds in them. So not all would necessarily produce that effect. The other effect that people have noticed when they look at it in the test tube is that it promotes a process called apoptosis.
0: Cell death.
1: Natural cell death. And some cancers, if not

0: all cancers, and a lot of this work has been done at the Walter and Eliza Hall Institute in Melbourne, at least some cancers are a failure of natural cell death. So cells are born, cells live, do their job, and then cells die. And apoptosis is one of the processes that gets rid of these of cells in that natural cycle. And when apoptosis fails, the risk is that you get cancer. And in the test tube, ashwagandha preparations seem to induce apoptosis, which in theory could help if you already have a tumour.
1: Okay, so some pretty big claims here. Whenever we're thinking about something with anti-cancer properties, the hype meter goes all the way up to 11. Let's start with the crux of Wayne's question, which is really about stress and anxiety. What do we know?
0: Well, what we know from reviews of the evidence, and you've got to be careful with reviews of the evidence, because when reviews of the evidence bring together the available studies, but when the available studies lack credibility or lack methodological rigor, you're just adding up errors in your systematic review. A lot of the research has been done in India, as you might imagine. You know, this is not particular to India. There are plenty of lousy randomized controlled trials done all over the world. But a lot of the research into ashwagandha is not necessarily standardized to preparations. There are small studies, difficult to measure outcomes. The placebo is not necessarily a true placebo, if indeed there's a placebo at all, because the ashwagandha itself causes side effects and it's possible to recognize when you're taking it versus placebo. So when you look at that methodological rigor, some of these studies really start to fall apart. Nonetheless, there's been West Australian research, US research, which have tried to standardize for the preparation of ashwagandha and seem to find signals of positive effects on stress, anxiety, depression, even food cravings. And again, how can you say that about one thing? Because it's not one thing. It's a melange of different substances which can have varying effects, you know, each on their own, which is why the pharmaceutical industry has an interest in ashwagandha. Is are one or two of these constituents of ashwagandha possible drugs for the future?
1: And then one of the things, we didn't say it explicitly before, but there's a lot of recommendations around not taking this supplement for more than about 12 weeks at a time, because that can increase your risk of the liver side effects that you mentioned before. So it's not like you kind of go on this as an alternative to going on a long-term drug. Like, this is a short-term maybe help?
0: Well, again, you don't get the benefit without the downside. And what people have not shown is whether or not there are most of the studies are short term without long term safety. And you don't know the relapse rate. What's it like head to head with other treatments?
1: What about, okay, we're talking about something, species name Somnifera. It sleep inducing is another sort of promise of ashwagandha. What does the science tell us?
0: Again, with all, I'm not going to go over all the caveats that I've just had, but they apply to the sleep research as well. But if you synthesize it, if there is a sleep effect, it seems to be more prominent in people with insomnia rather than just, you know, have trouble getting off to sleep once and every so often. And what we still, again, don't know about sleep is, does it restore a normal sleep pattern? What happens when you stop it? There are very effective treatments for insomnia, usually based on psychotherapy rather than drugs. And drugs are not recommended over an extended period of time. So it's quite possible it has a somnolent effect. I mean, and there are other things in the ashwagandha as well, which it's not entirely obvious why it would have an effect on stress, anxiety and sleep, because a lot of the beneficial compounds, the appearing compounds in ashwagandha, seem to be having antioxidant effects on the body. So they maybe anti-inflammatory effects. So they slow down the tissue aging process, the oxidative stress. They may reduce inflammation and so on. And that could happen in the brain too, which is why some people think it might have a benefit on cognitive function. Again, not great research in that area. A little bit of a signal that it might do that. Again, because of the mix of compounds in there, and some may actually have an effect on brain inflammation. We don't know.
1: So you mentioned cognition in there. I don't want to get too repetitive. Let's barrel through to one of the ones that doesn't seem to sit well alongside sleep, improved athletic performance.
0: Well, I mean, I don't want to bag this completely, but again, because of the breadth of effects of the various compounds within ashwagandha, it's possible that through anti-inflammatory effects, it's possible if it does

0: for some reason, and there is a little bit of laboratory evidence that it might boost testosterone levels and might boost DHEA, which is a precursor of testosterone, it's possible that you are getting effects on muscle tissue, which could improve adaptation to resistance training, for example. So it's not out of court that it could have this effect. But again, you need better research to be sure.
1: It's hard to have a conversation like this without sounding maybe a little bit snobby, like a little bit like, well, Western medicines have been studied in this sort of way. And there's sort of like a residual effect that these have been considered to be alternative medicines for a very, very long time. We're starting to get that science coming through. It's still pretty equivocal, as you're saying, Norman. What kind of heft of research would you need to be satisfied that there was a true signal here?
0: Well, it's research that you'll never get because it's so expensive to do, and it's drug companies who fund it. And this is the problem, where you have potentially useful products out there, but they never get studied. I mean, aspirin was a classic example for decades. Some signals that it's really good for after a heart attack, to 25 years for that to be nailed, because it required public funding of research to prove it, because no drug company was going to make money out of aspirin. So this is the problem that you've got here. I mean, where I would sit just looking at the research for this What's That Rash would be, if you're going to try ashwagandha, try it in small doses in a standardized extract. We can't tell you what they are. We are not going to, that's where angels fear to tread. But do your research, find that out, and certainly don't buy it on the internet. Buy it from somebody that you can look in the eye over the counter, can tell you what the provenance is. And the important thing with all these complementary medicines, because they do have an effect, is let your GP know you're on them. People are frightened to tell your GP because you think you're going to get slammed. But good GPs will just be grateful to know you're on them, because there can be interactions. There can be interactions with, you know, drugs to stop your blood clotting and what have you. So it's just really useful to know, especially if you're heading for surgery. So make sure that they go into your notes so that people know you've got them, and watch it carefully, because there are side effects.
1: Well, Wayne, thank you so much for the question. We love getting your questions. You can send them to thatrash@abc.net.au.
0: See you next week.
1: See you then.

That was the health report from Australia's Radio National. After the news, it's ideas. I'm Saroja Coelho, and this is CBC Radio 1.

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1: I know we've been understaffed since Ellis left, but maybe today things will turn around.
0: But now, the most unlikely pair is back on the case.
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4: Yeah, guess it is.
0: And on each other's.
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5: From CBC News, the world this hour, I'm Mike Miles. Ranchers in the BC interior say new water restrictions to protect river fish will cost producers tens of thousands of dollars in additional feed costs. The protection order comes during a prolonged period of extreme drought. Brady Strachan has the details.
6: I'm just so proud of this group of heifers.
7: Trudy Schweb shows off a pen of dark brown Angus heifers on her fifth generation ranch near Salmon Arm.
6: When you get to look at pretty cattle like this, life is pretty good.
7: But pervasive drought in the region is threatening local salmon species, and this

0: week, the province ordered producers to stop irrigating their forage crops.
1: This water shutoff is probably going to cost us $100,000 at least in feed.
0: Fish biologist Eleanor McGrath says the order is a last resort to save Chinook salmon from record low water levels.
2: These fish are fairly large in size, so they are especially susceptible to low stream flows.
0: Kevin Boone with the BC Cattlemen's Association says

0: Brady Strachan, CBC News, Kelowna.
1: U.S. President Donald Trump claims there is a deal to disarm all armed groups in Gaza. Trump says it was reached by the Board of Peace, set up to oversee the ceasefire. He's calling the agreement a step toward Gaza getting its own Palestinian government. The deal would also require Israel to withdraw once disarmament is complete. Ahmed Fouad Al-Khatib is a resident senior fellow at the Atlantic Council's Middle East program. He says enacting any disarmament deal will be a challenge.
2: Especially because the implementation is going to take hundreds of days, estimates in 200 to 300 days. We're talking about an international security force or stabilization force that needs months to be stood up, a police force for Gaza that needs months, if not an entire year.
1: The BBC is reporting Hamas has agreed to disarm and that it will put out an official statement. Israel, however, has not officially commented. Muslim groups spoke in Winnipeg Thursday night about this week's attack on a local mosque. Shots were fired at the Rama Islamic Center, which says people were inside at the time. Fatima Abdullah is with the National Council of Canadian Muslims.
3: Enough is enough. If we don't work today to combat Islamophobia, Muslims will continue to suffer tomorrow. So our collective message today is simple. This incident cannot go unaddressed. Islamophobia is real and has the potential to kill.
1: The council says Islamophobia is on the rise. Winnipeg police say they're investigating the incident as a hate crime. An estimated 49,000 migrants have crossed into a split Spanish enclave, and they're still coming. They're coming from Morocco into Ceuta, some of them attempting to swim. At least 18 died in the attempt. Ceuta is one of two Spanish cities in North Africa along that continent's only land border with the European Union. The influx has Italy calling for Spain to be suspended from the EU's open borders agreement. Spain's sending the military to try and limit the entries. Two humpback whales have to be saved after they became entangled in fishing gear near Vancouver Island. Claire Palmer with details.
4: When the humpback whale known as Wiggins became entangled in fishing gear near French Creek on the eastern coast of the island, Paul Cottrell got the call. Cottrell is the lead on the Marine Mammal Response Network, a team dedicated to rescuing entangled marine animals. The team had just freed Wiggins when another call came in, a second entangled whale, this time on the west coast in the Alberni Inlet. Cottrell called it a rare twofer. He says whale entanglements are rising, something he attributes to an increase in whales returning to the Salish Sea. Both whales were successfully disentangled, with Cottrell saying his team got back after midnight that day, sore but elated. Cottrell says his team relies on calls from the public to quickly respond to entanglements. Claire Palmer, CBC News, Nanaimo.
1: That is the World This Hour. For CBC News, I'm Mike Miles.
5: Let's talk about artificial intelligence here for a moment.
6: How can you tell what's real, what's fake? Experts say that line is being blurred every single day online and in our social media feeds.
7: Welcome to Ideas. I'm Nala Ayed.
5: Hurricanes, global conflicts, and the election all raising the stakes on misinformation as AI-generated content continues to flood the internet.
7: The days of marveling at AI's ability to write a poem, code a web page, or hold a conversation are over.
6: A group of leading tech companies, including Meta, Google, and TikTok, committed to limiting misleading AI content on their platforms.
7: The most impressive thing about artificial intelligence might be its ability to deceive.
8: And in the past couple of months, these AI-generated videos have multiplied, causing billions of dollars in fraud.
7: But deception has always been part of AI, all the way back to the very beginning of machine intelligence.
9: Turing believed that it was completely legitimate for the computer to lie and cheat, because human beings lie and cheat.
7: Deception was at the core of the imitation game, an early test of AI. But the creator of that test, Alan Turing, wasn't just interested in technical deception. He was fascinated by the possibility of paranormal deception.
9: Did Turing believe in ESP? I think he was certainly

0: open to the idea that it might exist. And it's intriguing to me that now it's considered a sort of a thing that only cranks are interested in. It's like the Flat Earth Society or something.
1: In this episode, Jennifer Jill Fellows, philosophy instructor at Douglas College in New Westminster, BC, looks at the spooky, supernatural side of AI.
2: All of these different technologies became ways of potentially capturing the likeness of the dead, the voice of the dead, the image of the dead, and access them through these channels, that maybe there's a way of maintaining a relationship with the dead.
1: And how modern technological deception has roots in the mysticism and spiritualism of the past.
3: So believers and spiritualists would join seances to try to communicate with the other world. And this interpretation will be crucial to shape the kind of interaction we are having with the machine.
1: Here's Jennifer Jill Fellows with Paranormal Programming.
4: When I was young, I and my friends got deeply interested in seances. We even staged a few in my childhood home. One night, we were calling forth the spirit of William Shakespeare. We were theater nerds. Just as we asked for a sign that Shakespeare was with us, we heard an enormous rattling thump right against the wall behind our summoning circle. We screamed. One of my friends called out desperately for us not to break the circle and release the ghost of Shakespeare into my childhood home. But it was too late. We were all running scared. The thing is, though, that old house was always thumping and creaking. Right behind the wall was my mom's old china cabinet, and whenever the temperature would change or whenever the house would settle, the cabinet and all the other equally old furniture would creak, thump, and rattle around. It happened all the time, a meaningless background noise to my childhood life. But when you're in the mood for a séance, when the atmosphere is just right and the candles are flickering and you want to believe more than ever, those innocuous thumps and bumps become deeply, terrifyingly meaningful. We were deceiving ourselves, imagining intention and intelligence where, most likely, none existed. Deception has for a long time been a core part of thinking about machine intelligence. And it is central to a well-known test for machine intelligence, the Turing test.
5: The ideal arrangement is to have a teleprinter communicating between two rooms.
4: 75 years ago, in 1950, British cryptographer, philosopher, and computer scientist Alan Turing asked a question.
5: I propose to consider the question, can machines think?
4: In a paper called Computing Machinery and Intelligence, Turing devised a test to answer that question. Today, it's most often called the Turing test. He called it the imitation game. The Turing test works sort of like a text conversation on the internet. If you're typing away and you really can't tell whether you're communicating with a human being or an AI-powered chatbot, well, that AI just passed the Turing test. Here's an example that Turing gives of what the test, with an AI chatbot in some far distant future, might be like.
5: Please write me a sonnet on the subject of the fourth bridge.
6: Count me out on this one. I could never write poetry.
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6: The answer is 105,621.
5: Do you play chess?
6: Yes.
4: Clearly, we have already surpassed Turing's far distant future. Today's large language model generative AIs like ChatGPT will happily write you a

0: about a bridge.
1: The fourth bridge stretches wide and grand, a steel embrace across the land, its pillars firm by sea and sand.
0: Or discuss how much it loves chess in great detail.
1: Yes, I play chess. I enjoy it a lot. It's a great way to challenge the mind and think strategically.
0: The test was a critical moment in thinking about AI. Turing's innovative idea was that when it comes to intelligence, it doesn't matter what's going on in the machine's mind, or if it even has a mind at all. What matters is behavior. If its behavior successfully deceives us into thinking that it is intelligent, then it is intelligent. But buried in that logical and analytical academic paper is a mystery.
2: Telepathy, clairvoyance, precognition, and psychokinesis. It is very difficult to rearrange one's ideas so as to fit these new facts in. Once one has accepted them, it does not seem a very big step to believe in ghosts and bogeys.
0: Ghosts, bogeys, telepathy, and ESP. Part of Turing's paper we could call Argument 9.
3: And I thought, maybe I'll write about Argument 9. And it opened up all sorts of possibilities that had never previously occurred to me.
0: David Levitt is a biographer of Alan Turing and a distinguished professor in the English department at the University of Florida.
3: Well, first of all, I think it's worth noting that Turing's method in the paper, which is one that he returned to time and time again, the way he presented his argument was by anticipating objections and answering them.
0: In his paper, like any good scientist, Turing listed a bunch of possible objections to the validity of his test.
3: Basically, dispense with them or respond to them before other people make them.
0: Things like, because machines can't fall in love, or be creative, or ever truly surprise us, they can't be intelligent.
3: And they're all really interesting, and his responses to them are very interesting. And then right in the middle of them, there's this one that has left everybody scratching their heads.
0: Out of all of these objections, there is only one that Turing takes seriously. The possibility that a human could cheat on the test because they have paranormal abilities.
2: I assume the reader is familiar with the idea of extrasensory perception. These disturbing phenomena seem to deny all our usual scientific ideas. How we should like to discredit them! Unfortunately, the statistical evidence, at least for telepathy, is overwhelming.
0: No citation.
3: He was imagining various scenarios in which one of the participants in the Turing test could sort of spoil it or corrupt it through the use of ESP, which would be undetectable.
2: Suppose the digital computer contains a random number generator. Then it will be natural to use this to decide what answer to give. But then, the random number generator will be subject to the psychokinetic powers of the person asking the questions.
0: What sets humanity apart from machines, according to Turing, is not our free will, creativity, or emotions. It's the paranormal.
2: With ESP, anything may happen.
3: So I became curious, and the reason that I became curious was because I coincidentally was doing some research into the history of the paranormal. What I discovered was that at exactly the time that Turing was working on this essay, there was a surge in public interest in studies of extrasensory perception or scientific attempts to do rigorously and scientifically investigate whether people actually had the ability to perceive extrasensorily, I guess you could say.
0: In 1950, ESP was in the air. Actually, it was on the air. An 8-episode series on BBC's Light program aired in 1949. It featured Sidney and Leslie Piddington, a husband and wife mentalist team.
4: Off on a mystery trip from

0: Hilton Airfield Bristol went a Stratocruiser. Its passenger of honor, Leslie Piddington, the female half of the husband and wife team, who for more than a year have baffled 20 million radio listeners. With the crew went our cameraman, probing the secret behind the Piddington story. This was to be their most exacting test yet. The object? To transmit a train of thoughts to Mrs. Piddington.
1: The Piddingtons were this sort of amazingly strange couple from Australia who were a kind of vaudeville act.
2: It's two lines. Bird, spirit, hello. Oh, I've got it. I can guess it.
1: They would be in two separate rooms, and one would name, say, a film star outside the hearing of the other, and the other would get it. And probably they were mostly cheating, or they had a system.
3: Anything to say?
2: Well, only thanks very much, everyone, and... you're the judge.
3: Well, I think maybe... well, all right. I'm baffled. Now back to Sydney Piddington and Piccadilly.
4: This BBC broadcast created a media sensation. The tabloids were talking about it, and it inspired cartoons and jokes. Publications like The New Statesman ran articles about the couple. And it wasn't just the Piddingtons. The word telepathy itself appeared in newspapers and magazines like never before. The paranormal was everywhere. It wasn't just treated credulously by media. It had a home in academia as well, including one of Turing's own teachers.
1: So all this was in the news. Turing was clearly aware of it. One of his, C.D. Broad, one of his mentors from Cambridge, was extremely interested in this and was a member of the Society for Psychical Research, which was a very fascinating and important group, many of the members of which were extremely prominent intellectuals, physicists, mathematicians. I think one of the great sort of unsung figures was Nora Sidgwick, who was a mathematician and went on to become the head of Girton College, one of the two women's colleges at Cambridge. And they decided that they were going to take a very rigorous and highly scientific approach toward areas of thought that seemed to be anti-scientific. You know, was it possible to communicate with the dead? Were there mediums who were not frauds?
4: It's a difficult question to answer. The question of whether there were mediums who were not frauds. Of course, barring the existence of the paranormal, mediums were deceiving all the time. But even if a medium isn't intentionally deceiving the sitters, self-deception is still possible. People seek out mediums for all sorts of reasons, but a chief one is to allow them to communicate just once more with a deceased loved one. People torn by grief and loss at a séance table may be all too willing to believe that the spirits sit among them and may deceive themselves into seeing evidence for that belief.
5: I started to work on AI several years ago. I came to AI from in a kind of unusual way.
4: Simone Natale is an associate professor at the University of Turin in Italy. He is one of the few researchers in the world working on a fascinating intersection of AI and spiritualism.
5: I actually came to the idea of working on AI when I was studying spiritualism. And so basically, spiritualism was a movement that emerged at the middle of the 19th century in the United States first, and then in other parts of the world. And it was based on the fact, on the idea that you could communicate with the spirits of the dead. So believers and spiritualists would join seances to try to communicate with the other world.
4: In a recent book called Deceitful Media, Natale looks at the ways in which interacting with an AI chatbot are similar to interacting with a spirit at a seance.
5: In the context of the seance, things that one would have dismissed just as noise, like for instance cracks or you know, movements of objects or you know, noises you don't recognize, could be interpreted as agency of spirits.
4: Here's where seances and spiritualism collide with Turing's

0: idea of intelligence.
1: In a way, in a Turing test, something similar happened. So the participants can interpret something as agency.
0: One early scientific investigation into seances in the mid-19th century aimed to find some physical explanation for communication with the dead.
1: One of the most important scientists of the period, Michael Faraday, decided in the 1850s to make basically a scientific investigation of spiritualism. And he was considered like the right person to do this investigation because he was a scholar of magnetism and electricity.
0: Michael Faraday was a pioneering English scientist known for his work on electromagnetism and electrochemistry. Many scientists hypothesized that the weird observations like levitation, ectoplasm, and table rappings at seances might be explained in terms of magnetism or electricity. But that's not what Faraday found.
1: So it wasn't electricity or magnetism or even less the agency of spirits, but it was instead the very participants of the seance who were in a way unconsciously or producing the phenomena for a kind of willingness to see something happen, or in the worst case also consciously for fraud.
0: The layers of deception multiply here as fraud and unconscious delusion combine. Or, as Faraday put it,
2: it wasn't the spirits of the dead who made spiritualism. It was living people.
0: Faraday went looking for electromagnetic phenomena. What he found was psychological phenomena. What matters is what people believe is happening. And the Turing test, like the Victorian seance, turns on the belief of the participants.
1: And if we look at what Turing did, also Turing brought the attention away from the discussion of what is artificial intelligence or machine intelligence. He dismisses the question, can machines think, because it is meaningless. And instead, he brought the attention to the role of people who are required to decide if the computer is intelligent or not. So when we interact with any AI system, like say ChatGPT, we may have a degree of knowledge of what the system is doing, but much of what happens will be an interpretation of what is going on.
0: When you interact with a chatbot, your experience will change depending on whether you assign intelligence to the bot or not.
3: Artificial intelligence chatbots feel like they're taking on a mind of their own. Specifically, you may have seen the mountain of headlines this week about Microsoft's new Bing chatbot, The Verge calling it, quote, an emotionally manipulative liar.
0: This News Nation report from February of 2023 hinted at agency from Microsoft's Bing chatbot.
3: The New York Times publishing a conversation where the AI said that it wanted to be alive, even going on to declare its love for the user speaking with it. Well, now Microsoft is promising to put new limits on the chatbot after it expressed its desire to steal nuclear secrets.
0: Bing's eerie self-expression is a result of the way large language models work. They're a machine that generates statistically determined sentences and sentiments from massive amounts of data. When you ask an AI chatbot, how do you feel today? It relies on terabytes of data, books, magazines, newspapers, and web searches to generate the most likely sequence of words that follow that question. When it responds,
4: I'm doing great,
0: that's a result of mathematical probabilities. We are the ones who imagine there is an I that can be doing anything at all, let alone great. All of those concepts come from the user, just like a participant in a seance. Computer scientists have known of the important role of belief and self-deception when it comes to machine intelligence since at least the mid-20th century. That's when something called ELIZA arrived on the scene.
5: Does it understand what it's doing in the sense that we do? It's easy to leap to false conclusions, as Professor Weizenbaum discovered when he created ELIZA.
0: ELIZA was the first chatbot ever created in the mid-1960s by Joseph Weizenbaum, a computer scientist working at MIT.
5: ELIZA is a computer program that anyone can converse with via the keyboard, and it'll reply on the screen.

0: Computer's replies seem very understanding, but this program is merely triggered by certain phrases to come out with stock responses.
1: Eliza was simple, just around 100 lines of code. She was designed to emulate a Rogerian psychotherapist, and her main conversation style was to rephrase your prompt back at you in the form of a question. Weizenbaum intended for Eliza to reveal that what appeared to be intelligence was nothing more than deception. But things didn't work out the way he had planned. Nice. One of the first people to interact with Eliza was Weizenbaum's secretary. She knew that Eliza was a chatbot. But one day, while working, she asked Weizenbaum to leave the room so that she could talk to Eliza alone. And Weizenbaum was unsettled to realize that even though his secretary knew she was typing to a bot, she was also willing to believe that she could have an intelligent and meaningful conversation with Eliza. In subsequent decades, this human tendency towards self-deception when it comes to chatbots came to be known as the Eliza effect. The Eliza effect, on the surface, looks like a negative thing. People ascribing intelligence where there is none and finding the appearance of a meaningful connection with a program, a tool, something you can't have a genuine relationship with. But while it might appear dangerous, it's not necessarily all bad. This psychological phenomenon isn't just about our relationship with technology. Because I think we've all had an experience of talking to a distracted friend or partner and only later realizing that no genuine communication was happening at all. And we were interpreting their responses to indicate that they were listening. And connections with humans are our best case examples. Things get much less clear when we move away from humans to pets, for example.
2: When I connect with an animal, I love dogs, I love cats, I feel that we are in connection. And I believe that. And I believe many things about what the animal is communicating and what the animal is feeling. This is part of my interaction with this animal. And in this sense, so maybe we can think about anthropomorphization, which is the tendency to project human features onto something that is not human, for instance, animals or machines. So we can also think of it in a more positive way.
1: When it comes to all of our connections, we are often assuming intelligence and intention behind the words and actions of others. Philosophers often think that attributing intention and extending empathy gets harder the farther away from human you move. So it's easier to attribute intention to a distracted friend than to your cat. And easier still to imagine intelligence and intention from your cat than from a lizard, bug, or tree. And while we can anthropomorphize anything, it's really hard to attribute intention to a toaster. And chatbots, a both alien and familiar tech, seem to exist somewhere between distracted partner and toaster, depending on how well they're working and what we're willing to believe.
3: 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I'm Nala Ayed.

Artificial intelligence is increasingly part of daily life. Virtual assistants, customer service chatbots, email auto responses, and driver assistance in cars. In the future, AI might be part of death as well. This documentary from Jennifer Jill Fellows explores the supernatural side of machine intelligence. From the seances of the past to the ghosts in the machines of the future,

0: Deception has always been a feature of AI. It is what helps us believe computers are alive. Deception also helps us transcend death. The word deception has negative connotations, but sometimes deception is a good thing. Alan Turing, British cryptographer responsible for the Imitation Game, was aware of the deception implicit in his own test, but he didn't see it as a problem. Instead, he saw it as a feature.
1: Turing believed that it was completely legitimate in the Imitation Game for the computer to lie and cheat, because human beings lie and cheat. And deception would be part of how you proved yourself to be human, or how you convinced someone else to be human, because humans deceive. The Imitation Game is entirely based on deception. It's all about persuading someone that you are something you're not.
0: There's another reason Alan Turing might have centered his theory of machine intelligence around deception. It was a significant part of his own life. Today, he is most widely known for his role in Bletchley Park, cracking Germany's Enigma machine during World War II. But the secrecy of his work at Bletchley Park is not the only place Turing practiced deception.
1: Turing was always interested in deception. And I think that this makes a lot of sense when you consider that he was obliged to deceive, or at least to stay quiet about a very fundamental aspect of his nature as a man.
0: Alan Turing was a gay man living in Britain at a time when homosexuality was illegal.
1: He was quite unapologetic and felt no sense of guilt or shame about his own sexuality and his attraction to other men. But his sexual life was not very successful. And he certainly never had a true love or someone whom he loved enough to form a partnership with, which was actually more common in those years than one might think. Turing was a child of empire, I guess you could say, whose parents had been in India. He was raised in a very middle-class environment. From the beginning of his schooling, he demonstrated an aptitude for mathematics, but also a tendency to irritate his teachers because he was always asking questions that were actually very smart, but that they did not recognize as such.
0: In 1928, Turing met a friend at school who would have a huge impact on his life and thinking.
1: One of the most important events of his youth was his friendship with a schoolmate named Christopher Morcom, who was a very, very brilliant scientist. And I think it's pretty clear that Morcom was the great love of Turing's life. Morcom died unexpectedly just before they were supposed to go to Cambridge. And they were both slotted to go to Cambridge. And this was a terrible loss for Turing that I think resonated through his adult life.
0: Turing and Morcom only had 2 years together, but the effect on Turing was significant.
1: My own feeling is that he spent the rest of his life looking for Morcom or another Morcom.
2: I feel sure that I shall meet Morcom again somewhere, and that there will be some work for us to do together, as I believe there was for us to do here.
0: After Morcom's death, Turing wrote a paper for Morcom's mother called The Nature of Spirit.
2: Matter is meaningless in the absence of spirit. Whilst the body is alive and awake, the two are firmly connected.
1: Nature of Spirit was a very intimate, but at the same time, rather obscurist piece of writing that has to do with the relationship between the spirit and the body.
2: But when the body dies,

0: So the mechanism of the body holding the spirit is gone, and the spirit finds a new body sooner or later.
1: It was written initially as a kind of expression of a desire that perhaps, even though Morcombe was dead, there was some opportunity for them to reconnect through spirit, even though the body that enabled the spirit was no longer, in Morcombe's case, in existence.
0: As regards the question of why we have bodies at all, why we do not or cannot live free as spirits and communicate as such, we could probably do so, but there would be nothing whatsoever to do. The body provides something for the spirit to look after.
2: Seven years after the death of Christopher Morcombe, Turing was studying at Cambridge. A movie about loss, death, reunification, and deception opened in theaters. It would become an obsession of Turing's, Snow White.
3: Dip the apple in the brew, let the sleeping death see through.
1: He said it was his favorite movie. Apparently, when he was at Cambridge, he would often quote the Evil Queen, dip the apple in the brew, let the sleeping death come through. Sort of a morbid fascination with this line that I think possibly might have connected to a desire for death, because death would be his only opportunity to reconnect, to see Morcombe again. That's a speculation on my part. It certainly had a terrible resonance in his suicide.
2: Turing's interest in the paranormal becomes much more understandable against this backdrop. For who doesn't want to believe that our most important connections can survive death? That we could find our lost loved ones again? Whether it's in the possibility of messages from spirits, telepathic communication, or meaningful connections with digital machines.
4: I was really interested in how people were interacting with AI and using AI to deal with issues like grief.
2: Tamara Neese is a director of the Climate Technology and Justice Program at Data and Society Research Institute. She is the author of the book Death Glitch, about the relationship between grief, death, and technology.
4: So what does it mean to interact with these technologies and imbue them with a sense of mysticism and spiritualism?
2: Even without AI, technology and all the stuff we use every day can become a kind of shrine to the dead once someone passes away.
4: Often these relationships with the dead through social media, or through other different kinds of technology, are not intentional. They're things that happen unexpectedly. And so these things that we take for granted in our everyday lives and we're used to interacting with somebody in a particular way, then they die. How does your record of communication become a kind of memorial? What do you do with it? Do you keep it? Do you just keep the record of endless back and forth text messages on your phone? Do you maintain your Facebook profile? Maybe you have a handful of messages or other ephemera that belong to a cherished dead loved one. Most of the decisions that people are making around their relationship with the digital afterlives of people that they knew, it really isn't about creating a new kind of profile or a new form of experience. It's really about continuing some semblance of the practices that they had in daily life.
2: If you wanted to get intentional about it, you could use all of that online rubble to try and grant yourself immortality.
4: In terms of companies that specifically are trying to build AI versions of the dead, and especially in a chatbot form, one of the earlier examples

0: that I encountered was in 2008. So the company created this thing called IntelliTAR.
1: There's a new way to achieve immortality, at least digital immortality.
2: Hi, I'm Dawn. I hope all is well. Who am I speaking?
1: Meet Dawn Davidson. Actually, that's his avatar. Here's the real Dawn Davidson. He's the CEO and chief talking head of IntelliTAR, which just came alive online this month.
3: That's a 2011 report from CBS on IntelliTAR.
4: Our concept is start today and build your own legacy going forward.
1: You give them a photo of yourself and an audio recording of your life story.
4: Years from now, family and friends could come back and actually have a conversation with you and find out what you were like.
1: Really? A conversation?
4: A conversation.
1: Okay, so I'm going to ask you, where did you go to college?
4: Yep. I went to Roanoke College in Salem, Virginia.
0: And, you know, the technology was not so great. And things have gotten better.
5: I found myself looking at these old text messages that we exchanged throughout our friendship. And it struck me all of a sudden that, you know, I have all these texts. What if I could build a chatbot so I could actually text him and get something back?
3: There's another service, Replica, featured here in a documentary from the CBC's The Nature of Things in 2021.
5: I downloaded all the text messages and spent the next 3-4 weeks on just building this chatbot that could talk like Roman.
3: When her best friend Roman was killed in a car crash, Eugenia Kudya, the founder of Replica, took Roman's texts, emails, social media posts, and the other digital markers of his life, and she built a chatbot.
0: The founder of Replica originally built this chatbot version of her dead friend as a memorial, as a tribute to him, and then watched as other friends of theirs interacted with the bot and began to confide in it. And so it was another version of the Eliza effect, what had happened with Weizenbaum in the 1960s, where people interact with the chatbot and kind of treat it as a companion or a therapist without really thinking about it. It just becomes a way that people interact with this thing that they feel in some ways safe with because it is not a person. Then that spawned the company that became Replica, which it has been really interesting to track it over the years and see how it has shifted, because originally it was this memorial for one person as a prototype. And then it was very much about you creating your own replica. So you were going to create a version of yourself that could persist after your death. And that was what a lot of the early chatbots were based on. It wasn't really about creating chatbot versions of your dead loved ones. It was more about, hey, you can replicate yourself and you can feel like you have a piece of immortality. And then we've also now seen another wave of companies that are promising to take the more advanced technology that we have now and create chatbot versions of your dead loved ones, so that you're able to maintain your relationship with them.
3: When you take the digital remains of a life and feed them into a chatbot, those remains become a commodity. Grieving individuals may be seeking a connection and a way to continue their most private, intimate conversations with the people they have lost. But those conversations are never private in the information economy. But the truth is that whether we create death bots or not, the dead are already haunting AI.
6: Okay, Amazon just unveiled new technology that has people talking. Its Alexa devices already give users weather and news via well-known voices like Gordon Ramsay, Samuel L. Jackson, Melissa McCarthy. But its latest option could leave people feeling a bit weirded out or comforted by a blast from the past. Nick, voices of people who have died.
7: Absolutely. Adrian, Amazon believes nothing says I love you like hearing it from your grandmother, who may have died 15 years ago. Amazon is working on new technology to make Alexa mimic the voice of anyone, dead or alive, with just a short recording.
3: In 2022, the idea of death bots entered the mainstream when Amazon released a demo of a new potential feature for

0: Alexa.
1: Well, what's interesting is that this was just a demo, right? So this is not even related to a product that actually exists. But the idea, in theory, how it would work is that AI would be trained on your grandmother's voice and would then be able to generate sounds that sounded like your grandmother. You could have the voice say anything you wanted, and without their knowledge and consent. And so I think that's part of the idea too, is that this is not something that people are intentionally creating as a memento for their loved ones. It's something that is created after the fact.
0: It's eerie to think that my image, my voice, the digital traces of my life may be used to train generative AI.
1: Because of these models and the lack of transparency about what they're trained on, and the idea that essentially anything on the web is fodder for models, and thinking about, Twitter, how people had very robust Twitter profiles that they poured a lot of time into, had really intense communities that formed on Twitter, and now everything on Twitter is going to be used for Grok. And so in that way, yes, like in a very literal sense, the data of the dead is being used to produce not only models, but also chatbots that may be in some ways pretending to be other people.
0: If your aunt ever spoke to Google, her voice lives on as a ghost in its data set. Your great uncle's profile picture becomes data for an AI image generator. Our ghosts used to belong to us, the people who love them, mourn them, and remember them, friends and family. But in building these tools the way that they have, the digital ghosts of humanity become property of tech companies. Generative AI technology is the manifestation of humanity haunting itself. There is another danger with fostering a connection with a death bot.
1: The other issue, I think, in terms of the corporate control over these relationships with the dead is that you don't really know how these particular profiles or iterations of the dead will persist over time. So will the company go away? Will your relationship to the dead really cease to exist because the websites disappear or the feature that you were relying on is no longer part of their feature set?
0: Chatbots go offline. Servers decay. Companies go out of business. Software becomes obsolete. Regardless of what any tech company promises in the way of virtual eternity, chatbots, like us, are finite.
1: Yeah, and then this issue of the loss of control. So if you are particularly attached to, say, a chatbot that is hosted on a particular platform or run by a certain startup company, that startup either goes bankrupt or disappears or is bought out by another company and then shifts to something else. I mean, the other thing, and this is something that Replica users talk about a lot on their Reddit forum, you know, they will talk about changes to the technology and how they find that really upsetting because they have a relationship with a chatbot in a very particular way. And so even a software update can be upsetting. What if the personality of the chatbot changes, right? And so maybe in the beginning, you kind of feel like it seems a little bit like your dead grandmother, but then over time starts acting more like Charlie Manson or something. I mean, there is a possibility for the bot itself to stop reflecting the need that you originally had for it. And so that, again, goes along with this idea of, you know, people really not having control over how these bots are made or how long they persist and also what they look like over time.
2: I don't know how Turing would affect

0: felt about chatbots.
1: Turing biographer David Levitt.
0: Especially the sort of aspect of contemporary AI, which involves just basically absorbing enormous amounts of information and then kind of organizing it. One thing I don't think Turing ever imagined was the commercial aspect of all this. The idea that this would become a way of making massive amounts of money. And I think that is a kind of a corrupting influence that he would probably have been quite put off by.
1: Turing himself never did live to see Eliza, IntelliTAR, Replica, or ChatGPT. He died only 4 years after the publication of Computing Machinery and Intelligence. In 1954, Turing's apartment was robbed. He reported it to the police, who upon investigation discovered he was in a relationship with a young man named Arnold, and Turing was arrested.
0: And he was given a choice, jail time or to be subjected to a treatment, which consisted of massive doses of estrogen. And this was a terrible ordeal for him. It changed his body. It caused him to grow breasts. It meant that in many ways he had to go into hiding because he was ashamed of, he didn't want people to see how he looked. It wasn't permanent. The effects after the treatments were over, these barbaric treatments, the worst kind of pseudoscience, his body returned to normal. But he was pretty scarred, I think, by that experience. I think he probably would now have been diagnosed as suffering from serious depression. And he was in psychotherapy with a very good doctor. And then he died. And he died because he bit into an apple that he had dipped in poison. A sort of reenactment of the Snow White story. It's leaving behind this world and this body. This body over which he has control. And it's really testing the ideas that he set out in that early paper about body and spirit, the culmination of which is Morecambe wakes him up with a kiss.
2: My dear Mrs. Morecambe, I was so pleased to visit your home for Easter. I always like to think of it, especially in connection with Christopher. It reminds us that Chris is in some way alive now. One is perhaps too inclined to think only of him alive at some future time, when we shall meet him again. But it is really so much more helpful to think of him as just separated from us, for the present.
1: Turing's idea here is so very human. It seems to me to be the same idea that pulled people to the seance in the 19th century, the same idea that made telepathy over vast distances seem intelligible, the same idea that today might compel someone to collect the digital remains of a life and use it to train a chatbot. Because we all need connection to make life bearable, and we all want to believe that the most meaningful connections in our lives can transcend space, time, and death.

you know, there is something enchanted about the death bomb, right? Like there is something kind of metaphysical happening. Like there is something that does transcend the materiality of the chatbot itself. You know, it's not like everyone's just being duped, right? Like it isn't just that people are being foolish and having these relationships, right? Like I don't discount the experience of people who are experiencing grief or the possibility of there being some form of communication with the dead through various channels, just as, you know, that has been a popular part of the human experience for forever, really. So, you know, whether we're talking about spirit mediums and other forms of interacting with the dead through technology writ

0: large, or even just in the past, you know, 20 or so years.
1: There's something enchanting in our willingness to believe, to find meaning in the sounds around a séance table, to anthropomorphize machines, to have the temerity to forge connections that seek to defy death itself. It's beautiful and even brave, but it's terrifying too. As Tamara Neese said, it's hard to tell whether our relationships with death bots are genuine or whether we are deceived by the tech companies and ourselves. Is Shakespeare actually in my house, or am I deceived by the bumps and thumps? And the eerie truth is that there may be no hard line between deception and connection, because the question was never really, can machines think? The question is, what are we willing to believe?
2: 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Lisa Ayuso is the web producer for Ideas. Our technical producer is Danielle Duval. Our senior producer, Nikola Lukšić. The executive producer of Ideas is Greg Kelly, and I'm Nala Ayed.
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9: This is World Report. Good morning, I'm Sheehan Desjardins. U.S. stock market futures are rising this morning following a news of a potential deal to disarm Hamas. U.S. President Donald Trump announced the framework, calling it historic. Under the proposal, the militant group would decommission its heavy weapons under international oversight. The plan would also require Israel to withdraw from Gaza once disarmament is complete. However, experts warn that implementing the deal will be a major challenge. Ahmed Fouad Al-Khatib is a senior fellow at the Atlantic Council.
10: Especially because the implementation is going to take hundreds of days, estimates in 200 to 300 days. We're talking about an international security force or stabilization force that needs months to be stood up, a police force for Gaza that needs months, if not an entire year.
9: Israel says the proposed terms do not yet satisfactorily meet its demands for a complete demilitarization. If the agreement holds, it could mark the first major step towards ending the nearly 3-year-long war. Japanese officials now say 30

5 people were killed after an earthquake rattled the southwestern island of Kyushu this week. Search operations have ended except at a mall near the city of Kumamoto. The building partially collapsed because of a suspected gas explosion minutes after the quake. Crews are still combing the rubble for anyone buried underneath. Officials have also warned people to be on alert for more tremors for at least a week. Tens of thousands

0: pay and working conditions. CBC's Angie Seth joins me now in studio with the latest. Angie, where do negotiations stand right now?
1: So currently both WestJet and the union are at the bargaining table, but according to a representative for the union, the two sides are still far apart on some key issues, like unpaid work for ground duties is a big sticking point. But despite that, WestJet and its flight attendants have signed off on a plan to wind down operations. An internal note obtained by CBC News says this isn't a sign things are escalating or have escalated at the negotiation table, but it is about getting flights and employees home if there is a strike or lockout. Both sides say they are committed to getting to a deal. Talks continue. Deadline to reach that deal is August 2nd at 12:01 a.m.
0: All right. So when can passengers expect to begin feeling this?
1: Well, they're concerned, certainly. And experts are telling us, given the situation, to expect some flights to be canceled as early as today. And that would start with international flights. Now, WestJet says it will let customers know in advance of any flight cancellations or changes. So far, WestJet's travel advisory page does not mention any cancellations yet, so we're keeping a close eye on that. Passengers with flights booked between July 30th and August 4th, they'll be able to make a one-time change or cancel with no fee. And if delays or cancellations occur, passengers will be refunded or get a travel credit depending on the type of flight that they've booked. So in addition to this, Air Canada posted on its website that it'll be working with WestJet to accommodate passengers in the event of a travel disruption. Both Calgary and Vancouver airports have indicated they're working with airport operations, including WestJet, to help minimize any travel disruptions by increasing staff and support for passengers. So best for anyone flying WestJet right now is to keep your eye on your inbox for any updates from WestJet. And of course, Shan, to regularly check your flight status if you're flying with the company as well.
0: Angie, thank you for this.
1: You're welcome.
0: CBC's Angie Seth in studio with me. Albertans are now able to pay out of pocket for their own diagnostic tests as part of a provincial program rolling out today, meaning patients no longer need a doctor's referral to book a scan. As CBC's Julia Wong reports, the change is drawing both praise and sharp criticism.
2: He has a CAT scan scheduled, an MRI scan scheduled, but it took 8 months to a year to get in.
3: Frustration drips from Monica Kavanaugh's voice as she describes her husband Ken's wait to get diagnostic tests.
2: So he would probably get in sooner if he's paying for himself.
3: Now, he and other Albertans can do just that. Beginning Friday, anyone in the province can order and pay for tests such as MRIs, CT scans, and ultrasounds. Without a doctor's referral, Alberta Premier Danielle Smith.
4: Early detection means better outcomes and healthier people, and it means more confidence and timelier answers for Albertans.
3: But critics disagree, saying it will lead to a two-tier system, doesn't put patient care first, and results go directly to the patient. The province says it will monitor several metrics before deciding whether the program should expand. Julia Wong, CBC News, Edmonton.
0: Ranchers in British Columbia are worried about the survival of their cattle industry. That is because the province is restricting agriculture water use amid severe drought conditions across the region. Reduced water access means producers will have to buy extra feed and risk losing existing crops. Brady Strachan has the details.
5: I'm just so proud of this group of heifers.
6: Trudy Schweb shows off a pen of dark brown Angus heifers on her fifth generation ranch near Salmon Arm.
5: When you get to look at pretty cattle like this, life is pretty good.
6: But pervasive drought in the region is threatening local salmon species. And this week, the province ordered producers to stop irrigating their forage crops.
7: This water shutoff is probably going to cost us $100,000 at least in feed.
6: Fish biologist Eleanor McGrath says the order is a last resort to save Chinook salmon from record low water levels.
8: These fish are fairly large in size, so they are especially susceptible to low stream flows.
6: Kevin Boone with the BC Cattlemen's Association says a possible long-term solution is to build up more water storage, like reservoirs.
9: And we're asking government to invest in that because it's the future of the province and the food security for everybody in the province that we're.
6: Water Minister Randine Neal points to $100 million in water investments, but agrees emergency shutoffs aren't sustainable.
10: We don't want to go through this again, so we are going to do everything we can to ensure they have enough water.
6: Meanwhile, Schweb worries about the future of her family ranch.
11: It's a lot. You hate to walk away from it, but like, how many times do we have to put up with this?
6: Leaving producers to foot the bill for protecting the river. Brady Strachan, CBC News, Kelowna.

0: It's been 50 years since Romanian gymnast Nadia Comăneci made history in Montreal, becoming the first person to ever score a perfect 10 at the Olympic Games. Now, she has returned to the city to celebrate that milestone. Natalia Weichsel reports.
1: Nadia Comăneci poses in front of a sculpture of the Olympic rings in downtown Montreal. The retired Romanian gymnast is visiting Canada this week, celebrating 50 years since the 1976 Games.
2: It's always emotional to be back here in Montreal.
1: At just 14 years old, Comăneci was the first gymnast in Olympic history to score a perfect 10.
2: It happened so fast that I did not know that I made history.
1: A performance so iconic, it inspired a generation of women to follow. Taika Bayarjan is with Heritage Montreal.
3: After the Olympics, a lot of gym opened because of this connection and this pride and this new interest for that sport because of this little teenager.
1: Another major legacy of the 76 Games was the introduction of women's rowing to the Olympic program. Among the athletes competing was Canadian rower Tricia Smith.
4: When the flag hit the light of the stadium, there was this roar that went up that I'll never forget.
1: Smith, now president of the Canadian Olympic Committee, says that five decades later, women's sports has taken on a whole new dimension.
4: At the time, we were rowing half the distance because they thought that there might be problems with you having children after. So there's just a lot more education, a lot more awareness.
1: As for Nadia Comăneci,
2: So I thank the 14-year-old girl.
1: She says she never thought that as a teenager, she'd make such a lasting impact on Olympic history. Natalia Weichsel, CBC News, Montreal.
0: And finally, Calgary-born superstar Tate McRae is set to take center stage in Montreal this weekend. She headlines Oceaga tomorrow night for her only Canadian festival appearance of the year. Gates open at Parc Jean Drapeau today for three full days of music. Festival organizers expect up to 50,000 fans will pour onto the island each day. That puts this 19th edition on pace for the highest overall ticket sales in the event's history. But it's not about being greedy, it's a welcome boost for live music after several challenging years for major summer events across the country. More than two dozen domestic artists will perform alongside international superstars. And that is the latest national and international news from World Report. I'm Sheehan Desjardins.
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6: Hi, I'm Aaron Wherry, in for Jamie. Six years ago, Anthony Fauci was probably the most famous doctor in the world. As the face of America's COVID response, he became an almost constant presence in American life, and in some corners, a revered figure. But to a growing movement on the American right, he eventually became a villain, accused not simply of mishandling the pandemic, but of misleading the public about its origins and even bearing some responsibility for COVID itself.
7: I hope today Dr. Fauci will come clean, admit it was a mistake to fund dangerous research in China, admit that the risk of this dangerous research exceeded any possible benefits, ask forgiveness, and pledge to help our government devise safeguards so a man-made epidemic never happens again.
6: This week, Fauci testified before the Senate Committee on Homeland Security and Governmental Affairs after receiving a subpoena. And with the threat of possible criminal proceedings hanging over the testimony, the hearings took an unusual turn.
7: Can you explain to the committee why you chose to fund this dangerous research in China?
8: On the advice of counsel, I respectfully declined to answer based upon my rights under the Fifth Amendment of the Constitution.
6: Years after the pandemic ended, why is part of America so eager to put Anthony Fauci on trial? Daniel Engber is a senior editor at The Atlantic. He co-wrote the piece, What Anthony Fauci Didn't Say.

0: Daniel, thanks so much for joining us.
1: Thanks for having me.
0: We should begin with what happened on Wednesday, because it was a pretty extraordinary scene. Anthony Fauci, as I said, was brought before a Senate committee investigating the COVID response. And rather than answer senators' questions, Fauci repeatedly invoked the Fifth Amendment of the U.S. Constitution more than 100 times in all. Why did he do that? What did Fauci and his legal team believe he risks if he had answered those questions?
1: Well, to understand this, we really have to go back to the beginning of last year, President Biden's, you know, really final hours in office.
2: President Biden has just issued preemptive pardons, saying, quote, these public servants have served our nation with honor and distinction and do not deserve to be targets of unjustified and politically motivated prosecutions. So again, this is Anthony Fauci. This is the committee members and staff of the January 6th committee. And this
1: he gave Fauci, among others, a blanket pardon for any offenses committed against the United States. For Fauci, since the start of 2014, in association with his role as director of the National Institute of Allergies and Infectious Diseases, or any of the various roles he had in the White House coronavirus pandemic response. So Fauci has this blanket pardon covering anything that might have gone wrong during that time, but only up until the moment that presidential pardon was signed, which is in late January of 2025. So any new crimes he commits associated with, again, his involvement with the pandemic response, he could be prosecuted for. So that possibility was apparently on his mind and on the minds of his attorneys going into that hearing. And in particular, if he was deemed to have lied to Congress during the hearing this week, he could be prosecuted for that. Pardon notwithstanding.
0: Mm-hmm. For those who look at Anthony Fauci as some kind of guilty party or with general skepticism and suspicion, and we're going to get to why that might be the case shortly, but I guess the risk for Fauci is that critics can now say, first Joe Biden pardoned him, now he's pleading the Fifth. If he did nothing wrong, what is he afraid of? Legally, that isn't necessarily how either a pardon or the Fifth Amendment works, but politically or reputationally, I guess, do you think there are implications for him in deciding to take this route?
1: I think implications for his public image, implications for his legacy, this question of legal implications is a little bit complicated as far as we could tell from our reporting. But in terms of, how does it look? Senator Paul makes the point that leaving aside the question of what he might have done wrong during the pandemic, he was at no legal risk, says Paul, if he just answered every question truthfully. There's only this risk of prosecution for lying to Congress with, a fresh lie if he lies. So why not tell the truth? But I think, there's just such a track record of these calls for his prosecution. And, one could easily have the sense that there was a plan here to find some excuse to prosecute him. I mean, that's certainly how Fauci himself put it in his opening statement.
3: The sole reason he is calling me before this committee is to get me to say something, anything, that could vindicate his repeated public pledges that I end up, in his words, quote, behind bars. Any reasonable person who has followed his unhinged obsession with me would readily come to the same conclusion.
1: That's the setup for the hearing, but I agree with you. For someone who's just coming to this fresh and hasn't followed this whole back and forth over many months and even years now, it does seem weird. Why is Anthony Fauci, refusing to answer any questions? Why does he have this pardon?
0: And we should work through what the committee, or certain members of the committee, I guess, are alleging here. Senator Rand Paul has accused Fauci of misleading Congress about research connected to the Wuhan Institute of Virology and about his role in discussions concerning the origin of COVID-19. The Trump administration has gone considerably further. The Office of the Director of National Intelligence now alleges Fauci helped manipulate intelligence assessments, lied to Congress, and that U.S.-funded research ultimately produced the virus that caused the pandemic. Those are obviously pretty extraordinary allegations.

0: allegations, what evidence actually exists for them?
1: Yeah, that's a very complicated and many layered question. Let me start with as clearly as I can say what is actually known to have happened. Okay, so the U.S. government, through the institute that Anthony Fauci led, did give money through a third-party organization called EcoHealth to researchers at the Wuhan Institute of Virology who were studying bat coronaviruses somewhat similar to the one that eventually caused the pandemic. That is known. That is true. Now, everything else is disputed to one degree or another, and there, you know, the allegations against Fauci are many. One of the things that Fauci and Paul have sparred over in the past is this question of, well, what was the nature of that research that received U.S. funding in Wuhan? Senator Paul has said it's gain-of-function research. These are experiments that were making bat coronaviruses potentially more dangerous to humans. And there is some evidence that research of that type was being done at the Wuhan Institute of Virology and was connected to this grant support from EcoHealth, which in turn can be traced back to the National Institutes of Health in the U.S. So there was this kind of semantic question in 2021 when Fauci was first testifying before Paul's committee, was, did you fund gain-of-function research in Wuhan? And Dr. Fauci said, no, I didn't. And Senator Paul said this was a lie. They later had a very heated exchange where Senator Paul invited Fauci to retract that statement. And Fauci said, you know, I'm not the one who's lying. You're the one who's lying.
2: And Senator Paul, you do not know what you are talking about, quite frankly. And I want to say that officially.
3: Let's
2: okay, you get
3: NIH,
2: one person.
3: Let's read from the NIH definition of gain of function. This is your definition that you guys wrote. It says that scientific research that increases the transmissibility among mammals is gain of function. They took animal viruses that only occur in animals and they increased their transmissibility to humans. How you can say that is not gain of function?
2: It is not.
3: It's a dance and you're dancing around this because you're trying to obscure responsibility for 4 million people dying around the world from a pandemic.
1: It seems to come down to, you know, what's your definition of gain-of-function research? My assessment of it is that Fauci was kind of splitting hairs in the definition of the term. So a lot of this, of everything that's followed, has flowed from this one moment. But this is like a very, very minor technical point in a sense. And it only becomes very important if you also believe that the research that was going on in Wuhan did actually lead to the creation of the virus that caused the pandemic. And so there's kind of this two-step process. Like, are we fixated on almost this technicality of whether Fauci lied about this grant? Or are we implying that actually the U.S. government caused the pandemic through this multi-step process? And so that's just, that whole thing is hanging over all of this. And one of the things that happened in the hearing is that you saw, especially the Republican members, just kind of stipulating that we know how the pandemic started, and it started with the release of the virus from a lab in Wuhan. And then it's this question of like, okay, whose fault is that? And now we can connect the dots and make the case, oh, that was actually Anthony Fauci's fault.
2: Publicly, Anthony Fauci promoted the theory that the virus arose naturally, while privately, he was well aware of a mountain of evidence suggesting the virus originated in the lab. The American people deserve answers.
1: But even that is so tendentious, because it is not the case that everyone agrees this is how the pandemic starts. This is sort of the official position of the White House at this moment. But, you know, it's certainly not the case that this is the consensus view among virologists. In fact, I'd say the opposite is true. Most virologists I talk to think there's a natural origin. And if you look at the, you know, intelligence assessments conducted by various component agencies in the U.S. government, there's kind of a split. But how one chooses to resolve that uncertainty in one's own mind colors what you think of this whole question of like what Fauci did wrong and what it means.

0: adding to all this is that Rand Paul has made public Fauci's pandemic diary entries authored between 2019 and 2022, a diary that was apparently provided to Paul by Robert F. Kennedy Jr., the health secretary. These diary entries are Fauci writing contemporaneously about Trump, the media, COVID's origins, his own public profile, and the extraordinary political world he suddenly inhabited. Paul and others have seized on portions about the origins of COVID-19 and whether or not it originated in a laboratory. Can you explain what they're latching onto and what they say it demonstrates?
1: I mean, I think that a lot of what sort of is being latched onto by everyone is just how embarrassing these diaries are. Separate from the question of what did Fauci write about his own thinking on, you know, salient points about the source of the pandemic, there's just a lot of really cringe-inducing material in there where he's essentially preening over all the attention he's getting. To me, that is the substance, in quotes, of the diary and what role they played both in the public reaction to the hearing and the lead up to it, and also it even played out in some of the questions that he was asked. He was taken to task for his tone and focus on the issues that really mattered. There are a few things in the diary that were, you know, picked out, I think, and used to justify the release of the diary and claim to be smoking gun evidence about what Fauci really thought. I didn't find any of that evidence convincing in any way. One of them that you alluded to, I think in January of 2020, so very early on, there's a line about how the outbreak of COVID at this wet market in Wuhan was not the start of the pandemic, but an amplifying event. And then he was saying something different later on, more in line with the conventional hypothesis that in fact, you know, this spillover event did happen at the market. So does that mean that he was spilling his true thoughts directly onto the page in January and then lying to the American public later on? I mean, maybe, or maybe everyone was just trying to figure out what was going on in January of 2020 and hadn't landed on a more considered opinion, or opinions were changing every week, every day during that period and continue to do so for months. So I don't know. There's a lot of stuff like that that has been pulled out of the diary. Look, this is what he wrote here and this is what he said there. And it could be, you know, a difference between what he was willing to say in public and in private, or it could be just, you know, time passes, opinions change.
0: We've talked about it a bit already here, but the lab leak theory, early on, that theory became entangled with, you know, genuinely conspiratorial claims and Trump's rhetoric about China. Major platforms and media organizations sometimes treated it as a fringe idea, but subsequently it does feel like, you know, as you say, some American intelligence agencies themselves have arrived at different assessments about the plausibility of a laboratory-associated incident. You've written extensively about this debate. Is there credible evidence, would you say, to back up the theory that COVID was or could have been a lab leak?
1: There's arguments over what should count as evidence, in quotes. But yes, I think there is a reasonable debate to be had. I don't think this is 100% resolved. More to the point of the Fauci hearings, there was a lot of reason to be uncertain at that time in 2020. Again, if we could all agree it was most likely a natural origin now, then all this stuff seems sort of silly, like who cares what Fauci was saying back then. But to me, one of the things that is alarming that comes out in the evidence, not just of, you know, the questions asked of Fauci that he refused to answer, but some of the documentary evidence that Paul has released, is you can see that, you know, in this group of kind of elite virologists that were consulting with Fauci at the time in the spring of 2020 and on into the summer, there was a lot of concern that there was a laboratory experiment gone wrong had been the source of this. And I really do think that this concern was sort of buried, might be too strong a word, but it might not be too strong a word. I mean, it was just happening behind the scenes, and then there was a public message being presented to the American people. I think that part of, you know, the Rand

0: Paul narrative rings true to me when you look at the, you know, private messages being exchanged among these virologists and perhaps even some of the entries from Fauci's diary. So the question becomes, first of all, is this a crime? Second of all, why did it happen? There was a lot of stuff was happening in public health at that time where there was uncertainty behind the scenes, but kind of a single, simplified, more coherent message was presented to the public. An example of this is masking. And a lot of people are very angry at Fauci about his advice on face masks in the beginning of the pandemic. At first, he said, no one should be wearing a mask. And then all of a sudden, he flipped around and he said, everyone should be wearing a mask. It's not like the evidence that the public health experts had behind the scenes went from this is a bad idea to this is a good idea. And there was a sense, and I think this is often the case with public health, you want to have a simple message that you can tell everyone. And then if such time comes that you need to change the message, you change it. But you don't show your hand if you're having doubts. So on that level, you can understand why, well, maybe there's some debate behind the scenes about what really caused the pandemic, but you're going to get this simplified message presented to the public. On the other hand, if they really were concerned that NIH-funded research may have led to a laboratory accident that started the pandemic, I mean, it does make sense that there'd be some very serious reputational damage, or maybe there are practical considerations. Like if we come out and say, blame a Chinese researcher for having started the pandemic, it's going to make it really hard to do further research on exactly how this started. We'll lose any hope of cooperation with the Chinese on this. So again, there's many explanations for why this might have happened, but I do think there is reason to believe that Fauci and others had doubts that they didn't share.
1: On that last point, the last sort of extension of the idea or the narrative that's being pushed in some cases, based on what we know right now, how much of it is a leap still to say that Anthony Fauci is somehow responsible for the leak or for the pandemic?
0: I mean, it's a huge leap. Again, it's first, there's multiple steps. First, you have to believe that you know that actually this was a lab leak caused pandemic. I think that's a huge leap. No one knows that for sure.
1: That was part of my conversation with Daniel Engber, senior editor at The Atlantic. If you want to listen to the full episode, you can find Front Burner wherever you get your podcasts or on YouTube. I'm Aaron Wary. Thanks so much for listening.

0: This is CBC News. From CBC Toronto, it's 5:30, 17 degrees, a clear sky in the city right now. Good morning, I'm Nicole Martin. The death toll in Tuesday's earthquake in Japan is now at least 34. The magnitude 7.1 quake triggered an explosion at a crowded shopping mall, collapsing its second floor. However, at least 3,000 people made it out before that happened. Dozens of wildfires continue to rage across Ontario's north, and First Nations leaders brought their calls for a public inquiry into the province's wildfire response to the provincial legislature. Queen's Park reporter Sean Jeffords has the story.
1: The crisis is so severe right now, and I can't even imagine next year.
2: Whitewater First Nation Chief Pauline Drake on Ontario's wildfire season. The worst on record. That community, 250 kilometers north of Thunder Bay, was destroyed in a wildfire earlier this month. Drake says they were given no notice of the approaching fire. Ontario must learn from the mistakes made this season, she says.
1: So we need to have a plan. We need to have the resources available.
2: Cat Lake First Nation Chief Russell Wesley says his community was evacuated on July 14th. That effort was disjointed with poor communication and coordination. He too would like a public inquiry.
3: Ontario's burning. And there's no end in sight.
2: Natural Resources Minister Mike Harris says the province's focus right now is on fighting the remaining 159 active wildfires. But at the end of the season, they'll hold an after-action review.
4: Once we get through the fire season, just like we do after every fire season, we go through what's happened well, what hasn't worked the best with our teams.
2: Harris has repeatedly said Ontario had enough resources in place to respond to the fires this season, but he could not say if the government review will be made public. Sean Jeffords, CBC News, Toronto.
0: Toronto Public Health has reported the city's first

0: human case of West Nile virus this year. The organization says symptoms include fever, headache, nausea, and vomiting. They usually develop between 2 and 14 days after getting bit by an infected mosquito. Toronto's associate medical officer, Dr. Howard Shapiro, spoke about the risk to contract the virus in the city.
1: The actual risk of West Nile virus in Ontario is higher in Toronto than many other parts, particularly more rural parts of the province or even the country. So the risk is actually higher here than maybe, you know, when you go on a canoe trip or something, even though you're outdoors more. The types of mosquitoes are different, and they're not really good carriers of the virus.
0: The public is advised to take precautions to protect themselves, such as wearing light-colored, long-sleeve clothing outdoors, applying an insect repellent, and taking extra care during dusk and dawn when mosquitoes are most active. Well, U.S. stock market futures are rising this morning following news of a potential deal to disarm Hamas. U.S. President Donald Trump announced the framework, calling it historic. Under the proposal, the militant group would decommission its heavy weapons under international oversight. The plan would also require Israel to withdraw from Gaza once disarmament is complete. However, experts warn that implementing the deal will be a major challenge. Ahmed Fouad Al-Khatib is a senior fellow at the Atlantic Council.
2: Especially because the implementation is going to take hundreds of days, estimates in 200 to 300 days. We're talking about an international security force or stabilization force that needs months to be stood up, a police force for Gaza that needs months, if not an entire year.
0: Israel says the proposed terms do not yet satisfactorily meet the demands for a complete demilitarization. If the agreement holds, it could mark the first major step toward ending the nearly three-year-long war. And lastly, hosting the FIFA World Cup in Toronto was estimated to cost about $380 million. The city is asking the Auditor General for a value-for-money audit of hosting the tournament to find out if the splurge was worth it. Toronto Mayor Olivia Chow called the event a success, saying Toronto stayed within the approved budget.
3: I just want to remind folks in British Columbia and Vancouver, they spend anywhere from $700 to $729 million. So if you're talking about value for money, let me tell you, we've done a very good job.
0: The audit request comes after a preliminary report found less than half of premium tickets to FIFA Fan Fest were sold, raising questions about the financial impact of hosting. That is the CBC News from Toronto. I'm Nicole Martin. In Toronto today, mainly sunny, a high of 29. It's going to feel like 32 with the Humidex. Increasing cloudiness this evening with a chance of showers and the risk of a thunderstorm, low of 20 degrees overnight. Right now in downtown Toronto, 17 degrees and clear.
4: Hi, everyone, and good morning to you. Welcome to Metro Morning for the last day of July, July 31st. And Kevin Carrington is back with us. Hey there, Kevin.
5: You know what? It's turning into a bit of a slow Friday. We're still clearing the pylons in a number of spots. Overnight construction still continuing. Eastbound 401 ramp to Trafalgar, not construction. Two right lanes blocked for some early morning police activity. Eastbound 401 Victoria Park, two right lanes are blocked there for overnight road work. The transfers at Warden and at Kennedy, they remain closed. We got the McCowan and Corporate Drive ramps to the 401. They're still off limits this time in the morning. And on the westbound side, they're still clearing up the pylons at here. Ontario. And not the only spot they're still clearing the pylons. Of course, last night was a big King and Queen competition at Lamport Stadium. Tonight, it's Pan Alive. I think there's still some people trying to get home on the buses and trains and on their cars. So, busy night. And it's going to be a busy weekend. Keep in mind, because of all the carnival activity, TTC and GO Transit have beefed up service to help everyone get themselves around to their festivities. Chris?
4: Kevin, thank you so much. Yesterday, when you were saying that the King and the Queen from the Caribbean Carnival showcase that happens every Thursday before the big weekend for Caribbean Carnival, you said yesterday that it went late into the night after you went to bed. And I was imagining that would be 9 or 10. So I looked at the 11 o'clock newscasts this morning as I was getting ready. I kind of watched the shows from last night. And they still had not been determined even at that point. So you're absolutely right. This goes way into the night.
5: Yeah, I haven't even checked my phone yet to see if there's even an inkling of who. So I'm going to be surprised just like everyone else.
0: Oh, I can surprise you guys right now.
4: Oh, Nicole.
5: Oh,
4: the surprise.
5: Nicole's got the know. Nicole's in on the know.
4: Who are the King and Queen?
0: The Toronto Caribbean Carnival King and Queen Showcase feature the top titles with the official.

0: 2026. All right. So we got Queen of Carnival, the Peacock Queen of Paradise.
1: Ooh.
0: By the Toronto Revelers.
2: Revelers, yeah.
0: Yeah. And King of Carnival, Villurian, Guardian of Paradise.
1: Okay.
0: Again, Toronto Revelers.
2: Revelers.
0: Individual winner, Spirit of the Midnight Robber by Saldana Carnival. Female individual winner, Madam Butterfly by Carnival Nations.
2: Mm.
0: Boom, boom, boom.
1: I love it. Kevin, yeah. You did not seem surprised at all that the Revelers were atop the pile. Why is that?
2: Listen, I've been talking to some of these band leaders and they were excited and you could see the energy and feel the energy coming from these guys. So I'm not surprised, but you know what? Everybody is a winner in all of this. So congrats to everybody that competed, especially the younger ones as well. Good show. And we're just getting started.
1: Yeah, it's such a good point. I was watching the costumes last night as well, and I saw a clip of one of them saying that they had taken over 9 months to...
0: Oh, it takes a long time to put these... Yeah, these costumes are... They're handmade. It's
1: wow.
0: Intricate detail. A lot of blood, sweat, and tears goes into mm-hmm. these elaborate costumes.
2: A lot of late nights, a lot of imported beads and sequins.
0: Yeah.
1: Yeah, I know some seamstresses, and that blood comment is too real for a lot of them. I was watching one of them make a costume the other night, and he got a needle right through his finger. So, it is not always the easiest thing.
0: Yeah.
1: And months and months of work, too. It's just incredible to watch. I think I'll be consuming the parade this weekend differently after seeing everything that went into last night and just knowing that it takes months and months to prepare all this.
2: Mm-hmm.
1: The other thing that I wanted to let you both know about is I was almost foiled by a nap last night.
0: Oh, no.
1: I know, Nicole, you
2: told me. I know what you're going to say.
0: I did.
1: This is relatable content for anybody that needs to wake up early on a shift like we do.
0: Yeah.
1: Nicole has always said, don't nap. Definitely not late in the day.
0: Or if you are going to nap, your naps should be no longer than about half an hour. Like you have to learn how to cat nap. And typically that's all your body actually needs.
1: So I tried for a cat nap last night because I was going out to a little wine tasting for a friend of mine who's getting married later on this year. She wanted to test out which wines were going to be good. So there were only like 8 of us there. Very intimate thing. We're supposed to be there. And I thought, oh, I'll have a little nap around 6.
0: Oh.
1: Mm-hmm.
0: Oh.
1: I woke up to a text from her at 7:30 saying, it started at 7. You almost here? And luckily, I was holding my phone in my hand. So as a result, I could feel it. I could feel the text come through. Woke right up and thought, oh God, can I make it for 7? Oh no, it's 7:20. That's not physically possible, but I'll make it to Roncesvalles as fast as I can.
0: Oh my goodness.
1: And so I got there. I still had enough time to have fun with my friends. I must say it was a really nice experience too. I have not been to a wine tasting with a proper sommelier in
0: Isn't it wonderful?
1: While. Yeah.
0: Oh, it's so
1: the
0: great.
1: The knowledge that this man had, he had 2 master's degrees as well. And he was the sommelier there at 2 restaurants as well, apparently. And he was telling us all about not just the grapes and the wine, but the regions and the mountain ranges around them. We had the most ridiculous questions for him, thinking he wouldn't know maybe the topography of the land, et cetera. And sure, yeah, he knew all of it it impacted the grapes and how that meant that on this side of the mountain, you're having this sort of grape, on the other side of the mountain, a completely different thing. And he also was really excited to hear that I was a journalist because he had some breaking news of his own to share with us.
0: Oh.
1: So apparently there was the Wine Align National Wine Awards of Canada that were just given out this week.
0: Okay.
1: And the winner came from right here in Ontario.
0: Oh.
2: Okay.
1: Yes, exactly. They're called Black Bank Hill. And they were the winner of this year's Small Winery Award, the gold medal. And apparently the really incredible thing that the co-chair of this awards said, David Larson, he said that they only opened in 2021. And this may be the most rapid rise to this pinnacle we have ever witnessed.
0: Wow.
1: So way to go. A couple of cousins.
0: Amazing.
1: Yes, from the Niagara region behind that winery and off to a really great start from what I can tell.
0: Well, congrats.
1: Exactly. Congratulations.
2: Some booze news you can use.
1: Booze news that you can use at 5:41.
0: That's it. It's never too early. It's fine.
1: All right. And I am Chris Glover. You're listening to Metro Morning. Time now for the Business Digest with Megan Reed.
3: Good morning. Earnings

0: season is in full swing, and we heard from a number of Canadian heavy hitters this week. Bombardier beat analysts' expectations thanks to increased demand for its private jets. Pipeline maker TC Energy was in a similar boat due to strong North American operations. Toy company Spin Master is rethinking its plans to hike prices thanks to a tariff refund from the U.S. government after the U.S. Supreme Court ruled back in February that Trump's 10% tariff was unconstitutional. But not everyone got good news. Gildan reported a loss of $50 million in its latest quarter, with Canada Goose showing mixed results, saying it expects low-digit growth for fiscal 2027. Different story over at Loblaw, though. The country's largest grocer/pharmacy/retailer grew both sales and profit. As for how Canada's other big grocers will do, Doug Stevens is the founder of The Retail Profit.
1: What we're going to see in their numbers is the same sort of consumer pressure. Barely a week goes by that we don't see some headline about how strained consumer budgets are in the face of what has been very, very brutal inflation, particularly in the grocery sector. And as I said, it's not just inflation, it's shrinkflation as well. You may be spending the same amount of money, but you're just materially getting less.
0: Metro is the next grocer up, reporting Wednesday, August the 12th. Speaking of up, Apple was out with quarterlies after the bell, and boy, oh boy, it's good to be a fruit company, as earnings and revenue both beat analysts' expectations, marking Apple's strongest third quarter ever, thanks to robust iPhone and Mac sales. Important to note, this was also Tim Cook's last earnings call as the CEO of the tech giant. He's retiring on September the 1st after 15 years in the corner office. Water cooler fun fact, Apple shares have gone up more than 2,400% since Cook took the job. South of the border, the U.S. Commerce Department put out its advance estimate for the American economy for the second quarter, and it's a bit of a mixed bag. It shows growth slowed from April to June, with gross domestic product up just 1.5%, weaker than analysts had expected. At the same time, consumer spending went up. Important to point out that spending accounts for more than two-thirds of U.S. economic activity. It surged to 3.2%, while personal saving rates hit a four-year low. As for the cost of living, core inflation hit 3.3% in June. That's well below the Fed's 2% target. And finally, what do rich people do when one nanny isn't enough? Well, they hire somebody else, or a lot of somebody else's. Seems there isn't a parenting task the ultra-rich won't fob off. The Wall Street Journal says that it's not uncommon for the 1% to hire a nanny, a weekend nanny, a baby chef, and a housekeeper. Now, this doesn't include specialists to potty train, teach their kids to ride a bike, manage school applications, or pack their bags for summer camp. It's called CEO parenting, where they treat their family as a small enterprise while at the same time delegating low-joy tasks. As a former single mother, it's important to remember the rich really are different. For CBC Radio, I'm Megan Reed.
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0: Daniel Caesar with Japanese Denim on Metro Morning at 5:50 in the morning, and I'm Chris Glover. Now we want to play some tape that we first shared with you yesterday morning because the reaction that we got to this was just so huge. And right after you hear this report from Hayden Waters, I want to read out one very inspiring email that I thought would be nice to share with everybody. Hayden's report here is about one subway operator on line two who recently started using his train's PA for very interesting announcements. Take a listen. Okay, we don't quite have that tape yet. So we do have the tape. All right, well, let's play it up.
1: Good morning, subway riders. It's your Uncle Crawfy here. And for those that need to hear this, you've got this. So go out there and enjoy the day. And thank you for riding the TTC.
2: Hi, I'm Alex Crawford, or better known as Uncle Crawfy. I've been with the commission a total of 11 and a half years now. I'm a subway operator going westbound from Kennedy to Kipling, and I'm a subway guard going eastbound from Kipling to Kennedy.
3: Tell me about these announcements that you've been making.
2: It started out simply enough. I wanted something to entertain myself with, to make me a little bit more engaged and engaging with our customers. And it all started off with a simple, hey, everybody, have a great day. And then it started off with, well, describe the day. Is it going to be rainy? Maybe grab an umbrella. Is it going to be hot? Maybe drink some water. And then next thing you know, World Cup, it gave me an opportunity to welcome not only our fellow Torontonians, but visitors from all around the world. And so I did greetings in, I think I was up to about 12
1: welcome.
2: Different languages.
1: Bienvenue. Bienvenidos. Bem-vindo. Salam alaikum. Namaste. 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Mbo.

0: Wiltek, Will Coleman, Wagwan, and g'day, mate. No matter how you say it, you're welcome here in Toronto. Thank you for riding the TTC.
1: It just went from there, and now I'm doing Toronto Trivia Tuesdays, where I share just a tidbit of Toronto trivia with our subway riders.
0: And one of our most famous nicknames is the Six, made popular by our very own Drake, and it talks to the two area codes that are used by Toronto, 416 and 647, but actually it has a more broader historical meaning. It represents the six boroughs that make up Toronto. Etobicoke, Scarborough.
1: And even on Thursdays, I break out a little haiku. Three lines, five syllables, seven syllables, and five more syllables. I talk about what it's like to be in a subway tunnel, or I talk about the subway doors, you know, in the form of a haiku. And it started off, like I said, to get me a little bit more interested in my work, help my day go a little bit quicker. And then that me and my quickly changed to subway riders, and now it's all about my subway riders.
0: If you brought children on board the train with you this morning, please make sure you leave with exactly the same number of children.
2: Wait, and how do you get a sense that the riders are enjoying it?
1: That's an amazing question, because it's not like I'm on stage at a comedy club where I get the instantaneous feedback of applause or laughter. Like, a lot of times I don't hear anything. So where I get it from is social media. My wonderful subway riders are capturing these fantastic audio clips, sharing them with literally the rest of the world, and the feedback is coming from that.
0: Good morning, subway riders. It's your Uncle Crumpy. Our next station.
3: Hi, my name is Rain.
4: Hi, my name is Sajira, and I'm taking the TTC with my friends today.
3: So I heard him say good morning. I think that it was very welcoming, because, like, you know, the TTC is usually like quiet, and I'm like, oh, I'm hearing good morning. I'm like, hey, what's up? Like, good morning, you know?
2: Okay, and
0: good morning,
3: Subway
0: Brothers.
3: He's back. He's back.
0: Please remember to grab your personal items.
3: This is so nice.
0: Please keep in mind, it's
3: going to
0: be a hot, sticky, muggy kind of day, so please.
3: Thank you for the update. I
0: appreciate that. Take care of yourself, take care of each other, and hopefully you find a reason to smile.
3: Aww.
0: Thank you for riding the TTC. Have a wonderful day.
2: Okay, what do you think of that?
3: That was really sweet.
4: Yeah.
3: It's usually like
5: arriving at Warden.
3: To tell us Warden that, like,
5: station.
3: We're arriving at Warden,
4: yeah.
3: Like we're arriving, or it's like, to tell
4: like
3: us to like stop
4: or something,
3: yeah.
4: Like something's
3: like
4: gone wrong.
3: Yeah. Like, yeah, stuff like that.
4: But yeah, that was very interesting to hear.
6: Yeah. Hi, my name is Brittany.
2: Okay, Brittany, what did you just hear there?
0: On behalf of your captain and crew, thank you for riding the TTC.
6: Well, I heard our captain and crew sharing some really nice messages, and it's like so nice to hear.
2: Okay, and you haven't been on his train, but you've seen him online before?
6: I've seen him on TikTok. I have not experienced him IRL. This is very nice. I love it a lot.
7: All aboard!
1: Well, I do love the sound of my own voice. I mean, I know I've got a little bit of a radio announcer voice in me, and I spent years honing it on stage, doing open mics and stand-up comedy. By my friends of 30 years, they are not surprised by this at all. They're like, yeah, no, that seems about right. You know, what took him so long?
2: Where do you go from here? Where do you take this?
1: Well, Hollywood, darling, of course. I mean, my goodness. I mean, where else is there to go? Stardom. But in 2019, I tried doing a public transit stand-up comedy show that I produced and hosted. And I'm hoping to bring that back this fall. You're hearing this first.
0: Please look out the left side of your train. Now, I don't know what the technical term for this is, but what you're looking at is a beautiful day. And it's all yours. All of it. As much or as little as you want. And the best part is it's...
2: What do you hope people take away from hearing you?
1: Positivity. And spreading that and maybe paying it forward in their own special and unique way. You know, it's infectious. And that's what I'm hoping for, you know? Because it's all in us, the power of positivity. And it could be as simple as a smile or a good morning to a complete stranger. You know, little tiny chinks in the armor, if you will, really goes a long way, you know? And we need this. We really need this.
0: Take care of each other, stay hydrated, find a reason to smile, and as always, thank you for riding the TTC. Have a wonderful day.
8: Just loved it. That was so kind, so uplifting, and in a city that can sometimes feel so big and impersonal,

0: moments like that. And people like Uncle Crafty can really inspire a lot of people. We did get some feedback yesterday that not everybody loved it, didn't necessarily want to hear that on their commute. But by far, the vast majority of people who wrote into us were incredibly positive and supportive. And I want to read one message that we got from Yordist Young, who wrote into us to say, "It's a weird thing, this story. It made me emotional, maybe because the world seems so harsh and awful right now. Division is very real. Anger seems to be the prominent emotion felt by so many. Then there is this. What a gem. Thank you, Uncle Crafty, for helping us feel human again. And thank you, Yordist, for writing into us. What a beautiful message on a beautiful story. And now as we start your Friday, here's some music. This is Kaliswe with Not So Sweet, was the one we were hoping to play. But I just got a message, Kevin. We have run the clock on this half hour, so maybe we'll play Kaliswe another time. What's going on in traffic?
1: I love that track. It actually is the first song on my playlist to commute into work. Oh. Surprise, surprise.
0: Yeah, all right. Yeah. Well, love maybe later. Kaliswe.
1: Yeah, Scarborough gal too. Checking the drive right now. You're going to have problems getting to and from Scarborough on the 401. But more importantly, the eastbound 401 ramp to Trafalgar now fully closed because of this police activity. So earlier you were able to use that ramp. Now that is not the case as they continue to pick up the pylons citywide. Here's Nicole Martin with a look at your news headlines.
2: So early data on the financial impacts of hosting the World Cup in Toronto is now out. It shows less than half of premium tickets to the flagship Fan Fest Festival were sold, raising questions at City Council on Wednesday about the event's financial value to the city.
0: Okay, stay with Nicole for that story. Plus, on the show, we're going to have a conversation about how some premiers want Canada to retaliate against U.S. tariffs by withholding oil, gas, and electricity exports. Doug Ford is one of those premiers, but the Prime Minister was clear yesterday he does not agree. We'll have more on what Mark Carney was saying yesterday and why he doesn't want to use Canadian energy exports as a bargaining chip with the United States. So, what options are on the table then for the federal government, and how does that impact these ongoing negotiations? That's our next conversation when you rejoin Metro Morning after World Report.
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6: This is World Report. Good morning, I'm Sheehan Desjardins. U.S. President Donald Trump says a deal to end the war in Gaza is close. According to the White House, Hamas has agreed to a phased disarmament under the control of Palestinian administration. But a member of the militant group says there will be no disarmament unless Israel completely withdraws from the Gaza Strip. CBC's Julia Chapman joins me now live from London. Julia, what more do we know about this proposed deal?
7: Well, Hamas has never agreed to lay down its weapons before, so if it is signing up to a roadmap towards that, that is significant in itself. But crucially, we don't know yet whether Israel is on board. This was all negotiated in Cairo between Hamas and mediators. A Trump official quoted by U.S. media reportedly said the president would be very disappointed if Israel doesn't back this plan. And in exchange for Hamas disarmament, the agreement looks at a phased withdrawal of Israeli troops. They currently control upwards of 60% of Gaza. There will be huge resistance to that from Israel's powerful far-right faction, and Prime Minister Benjamin Netanyahu has an election looming. But Trump says this deal will give Israel the security it deserves, but he needs to persuade the Israeli government of that. And a Hamas official has also been quoted as calling this a draft deal, so there is still a long way to go.
6: And what can we expect in the days and weeks ahead?
7: Well, there's still a lot we don't know about this. The Board of Peace, which put forward this agreement, says that Hamas equipment would be held by the Palestinian technocrats who will eventually run Gaza. There would also be a staged verification process. But Israel wants Hamas's weapons removed completely from Gaza. And for this plan to work, a

clear timeline would have to be agreed, because each side is insisting that the other one acts first. So Israel wants Hamas to disarm before it withdraws, but Hamas wants Israel to withdraw before it disarms. And that really underlines how deep the distrust is here. In the meantime, there are

0: 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Thank you.
1: You're welcome.
0: At least 18 people are dead after tens of thousands swam from Morocco towards the Spanish enclave of Ceuta yesterday. Spanish troops have deployed to the border after local officials warned they were overwhelmed. Some migrants are now heading back to Morocco through a coastal fence under the watchful eye of Spanish border guards. Spanish Prime Minister Pedro Sanchez is scheduled to visit the territory today to assess the emergency. A relentless heat wave across southwestern Europe is making a bad situation worse this morning. Wildfires near Bordeaux in France and across the border in Spain are surging past containment lines, forcing thousands more people from their homes overnight. CBC's Nala Ayed is on the ground in France. Nala, where are you right now and how are crews handling this latest flare-up?
2: We are in a small community called Saint-Jean-d'Illac, which is just west of the city of Bordeaux. This is one of the several districts that have been whose residents have been allowed to return in the past day or so. There are still firefighters here shoveling in the ground, literally checking meter by meter to make sure that any remaining fires are dealt with. And what is helping them right now is better weather. It has vastly improved in the last couple of, in the last 48 hours. The temperatures are falling, there's higher humidity. And as a result, officials from the Gironde district were saying that they feel the situation is stable, that the fire is contained within a perimeter. So about 144,000 people of the 220 who are evacuated are now allowed to return home gradually and with a vigilant eye, of course, to the weather and what is still an unpredictable situation where fires are concerned.
0: And what can you tell us about the conditions in the most affected areas?
2: Well, yesterday we were in the village of Le Porge, which is arguably one of the most affected in the fire last week. 3,500 people were evacuated from there. We were able to see some of the damage that was sustained. More than 180 homes have been destroyed, and most of the residents have not been able to return because there are still fires active nearby. We even saw some of the smaller ones smoldering right on the outskirts of town. And also the air quality is of a great concern with a lot of CO2 still in the air. So there's still a lot of activity there, volunteers, firefighters, police trying to contain the situation, bring it under control, and perhaps be able to get some of the residents back, you know, in the foreseeable future. But it will take a little longer before they can return. And those, of course, who have lost their homes, it might even be a little longer.
0: That's CBC's Nala Ayed joining us from Saint-Jean-d'Illac, France. Thank you.
2: You're welcome.
0: Japanese officials now say 35 people were killed after an earthquake rattled the southwestern island of Kyushu this week. Search operations have ended except at a mall near the city of Kumamoto. The building partially collapsed because of a suspected gas explosion minutes after the quake. Crews are still combing the rubble for anyone buried underneath, and officials have also warned people to be on alert for more tremors for at least a week. Albertans are now able to pay out of pocket for their own diagnostic tests. It's part of a provincial program rolling out today, meaning patients no longer need a doctor's referral to book a scan. The CBC's Julia Wong reports.
3: He has a CAT scan scheduled, an MRI scan scheduled, but it took 8 months to a year to get in.
4: Frustration drips from Monica Kavanaugh's voice as she describes her husband Ken's wait to get diagnostic tests.
3: So waiting that long is ridiculous, and I would probably think that he would probably get in sooner if he's paying for himself.
4: Now, he and other Albertans can do just that. Beginning Friday, anyone in the province can order and pay for tests such as MRIs, CT scans, and ultrasounds without a doctor's referral. Alberta Premier Danielle Smith.
5: Early detection means better outcomes and healthier people, and it means more confidence and timelier answers for Albertans.
4: But critics disagree, saying it will lead to a two-tier system, doesn't put patient care first, and results go directly to the patient. University of Alberta health policy professor Stephanie Montesanti says Albertans need primary care support too.
6: They are not benefiting from the expert medical knowledge and judgment of a family physician to help determine whether a referral is appropriate.
4: And not all Albertans are on board.

0: board. Katie Key says she has no plans to order any tests.
1: I think that getting scans without a doctor's referral opens you up to all sorts of histrionics about your health.
0: The province says it will monitor several metrics before deciding whether the program should expand. Julia Wong, CBC News, Edmonton.
2: Ranchers in British Columbia are worried about the survival of their cattle industry. That is because the province is restricting agricultural water use amid severe drought conditions across the region. Reduced water access means producers will have to buy extra feed and risk losing existing crops. Brady Strachan has the details.
3: I'm just so proud of this group of heifers.
4: Trudy Schweb shows off a pen of dark brown Angus heifers on her fifth generation ranch near Salmon Arm.
3: When you get to look at pretty cattle like this, life is pretty good.
4: But pervasive drought in the region is threatening local salmon species. And this week, the province ordered producers to stop irrigating their forage crops.
5: This water shutoff is probably going to cost us $100,000 at least in feed.
4: Fish biologist Eleanor McGrath says the order is a last resort to save Chinook salmon from record low water levels.
6: These fish are fairly large in size, so they are especially susceptible to low stream flows.
4: Kevin Boone with the BC Cattlemen's Association says a possible long-term solution is to build up more water storage, like reservoirs.
7: And we're asking government to invest in that because it's the future of the province and the food security for everybody in the province that we're.
4: Water Minister Randine Neal points to $100 million in water investments, but agrees emergency shutoffs aren't sustainable.
8: We don't want to go through this again, so we are going to do everything we can to ensure they have enough water.
4: Meanwhile, Schweb worries about the future of her family ranch.
5: It's a lot. You hate to walk away from it, but like, how many times do we have to put up with this?
4: Leaving producers to foot the bill for protecting the river. Brady Strachan, CBC News, Kelowna.
2: 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I'm Sheehan Desjardins.

0: Hello, hello, hello, and good morning. Welcome to Metro Morning. I'm Chris Glover, and you're listening to us on July 31st. It's the last Friday of the month, and Kevin Carrington is in this week helping us get around the city. Good morning, Kevin.
1: 401 eastbound, the ramp to Trafalgar, Chris, now fully closed for this police activity. Earlier, it was just a couple of lanes. And eastbound 401 at the 407, right lane now blocked off with the crash, so it's slow on the approach. Now, eastbound 401 heading into the Scarborough stretch, that overnight roadwork now being replaced with an early morning collision. East of Kennedy in the Collector 2 Express transfer, we have a crash, a vehicle that crashed right into the barrier, and it's wedged in there pretty good. Emergency crews have just showed up, and it's now turning into an absolute mess. I can see they've shut down the two right lanes for now. Don't be surprised if they fully shut down that transfer as they continue to pick up the pylons citywide. Here's Nicole Martin with a check on your news headlines.
2: We are heading into the long weekend.
1: Yes.
2: See, Sorry.
1: Professionalism.
2: So much going on this weekend. I don't even know where to start. There's the Caribbean Carnival, Veld Music Festival. There's Rib Fest. There's a food truck festival. There is so much going on. Lots of family-friendly stuff. Clara Pasika will have a live update for us. She's going to let you know where to go, what to do, probably some road closures, all the stuff that's going to be impacted.
1: Forget that, it's Rib Fest.
2: I mean, Clara's got all the details for us.
0: I just want to talk about this weekend's events for the next half hour. Seems like more fun.
2: There is a list this long. No one can see my hands right now. Oh, yes, they can. This long. I don't know where our camera is. This long. The list is never ending. Lots to do. Where's my camera? This long.
0: Oh, man. All right, Nicole. Well, thank you. I cannot wait for that 6:30 report from Clara Pasika now. And I'm going to level set and bring some things down because we got some important stuff that we also need to talk about as well. Those ongoing tariff negotiations with the United States. We got kind of a big update yesterday from Prime Minister Mark Carney, who says he does not want to withhold Canadian energy from the U.S. as retaliation amid the new tariff threat from the United States. And that is despite some premiers, including Doug Ford, arguing that they're ready for Canada to retaliate and that oil, gas, and electricity are our best leverage as a country. Julian

0: Karagesian is a visiting lecturer at McGill University's Department of Economics, and he's a former special advisor in the International Trade and Finance Branch of the Ministry of Finance. Oof, Julian, quite the intro there. Thank you for joining us on the show. You're quite credentialed, I can tell.
1: Thank you for having me, Chris.
0: So let's talk about Carney's statement yesterday, because it was a little firmer than I think some people had expected midway through the negotiations here. So talk to us a little bit about first what Mark Carney said.
1: Well, I think he's signaling by not, by effectively at this juncture, taking energy off the table as something we would withhold, something that we're going to use in our arsenal imminently. I think he's signaling first domestically to Alberta and the other energy exporting provinces that don't worry, we're not going to stop your oil and gas flowing to the United States, which is their bread and butter. Number two, I think he's signaling to Washington that he's not going to escalate at this time. And I think this is a measure that we do have in our economic policy arsenal that we could retaliate with. But I think the Prime Minister is telling the public, and this is a signal to many different groups, that at this point, this is off the table. But I think if things were to change materially, like in what I call a nightmare scenario, I definitely think this could go back on the table, but not at this moment while they're trying to get a deal ahead of this tariff deadline.
0: Yeah, it certainly did seem like that, especially as the conversation went on, because he was kind of pressed by reporters there to actually be as specific as he was. And then by the end, he did illustrate exactly what you said there about all options would remain on the table, no matter what happened at the end of the day. And it almost seemed like in real time, he was walking back a concern that might have been going through his head, that he was playing his hand a bit too much during that press conference where he said that, which is what some of the commentary said yesterday after he had made that statement.
1: Yeah. I mean, I think this is happening in real time. Often they don't, you know, the Prime Minister and his team, they don't have days to prepare or even in hours. But having said that, I don't think even it's a good idea to talk about that now. Not because I have any fear of retaliation in Washington, but I think the starting premise of any move in retaliation to the latest Trump tariffs and more that are likely coming is to think what's in our best interest as a country, and would it be in our best interest to stop the flow of energy from Alberta, Saskatchewan, and other provinces, or is it something else? And I think at this juncture, it's something else.
0: Well, Mark Carney was pretty specific as well when he said it's important to be a reliable supplier. And he talked about how when you are a supplier of a key commodity, a key service, you've got to think really hard about not supplying it. I don't see the value of it. And so when he said that yesterday, it certainly sounded almost like he was worried if he took this step against the US, how that would impact trade relationships with other nations. Is that how you read that?
1: Yes, absolutely. I think that's how I read it. And even though other nations would understand if we did do that, it's a huge step. You know, there's a great line from the original movie, The Getaway, in which the character Steve McQueen says to another character, no matter what the other party does, you're always better off holding up your end of the bargain. We have a bargain with the United States where we provide energy among other exports, our companies, our markets. We can't control what the Trump administration is doing. What we can control is how we react. I would not be afraid to retaliate if the time is right, but I think the best strategy right now is to continue to reduce our reliance on a single market on the United States by diversifying our trade, diversifying our investment, and moving on with our nation building projects. We're a rich country. We have everything the world needs, and now we just have to get on with continuing to diversify. And that strategy has already paid off. We're already increasing our exports to the rest of the world.
0: Danielle Smith, the Alberta Premier, has been the clearest leading up to this point, saying that she did not think that energy should be used as a bargaining chip with the United States. And Doug Ford, on the other hand, has likely been the most vocal supporter of actually doing that, saying that it's time for the United States to feel the pain that Canada has been feeling so much throughout these ongoing negotiations. And I found it also interesting that Carney decided to make this announcement yesterday or wade into this territory as he was flanked by Premier Danielle Smith. You talked a little bit about this kind of balancing act that the Prime Minister has to deal with domestic issues on one hand and the international partner being the United States. How much is that an example of the difficult way in which navigating this line is going to be a challenge for the Prime Minister?
1: I think it's one of the most crisp, sharpest examples we have. Ontario, I understand Premier Ford's desire to hit back. Ontario has borne the brunt of the steel and automobile tariffs. Quebec's borne the brunt of aluminum tariffs. But Ontario has really been hit hardest because it's manufacturing. And manufacturing is what Trump wants back in the United States, particularly in the swing states, the Rust Belt states. But I think Carney is, you know, as the leader of the whole country, Ontario's suffering. Now, if we make Alberta and Saskatchewan suffer in order to make the U.S. pay, we're just going to suffer. And so you can see the fault lines of our federation. We have a great country, but every country has fault lines. And our fault line is, you know, Washington's hitting our manufacturing. And then the manufacturing province, Ontario, the leader of it, wants to use energy from the western provinces to hit back. And you can see that fault line. And that fault line is the tightrope that the Prime Minister has to walk on. And I think it's going to continue to be difficult for a while.
0: Julian, thank you so much for joining me on the program this morning. It's been great analysis.
1: Thank you for having me, Chris.
0: Julian Karagesian is a former special advisor in the International Trade and Finance branch of the Ministry of Finance. And I'm Chris Glover. 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Let's head over to Kevin and get an update on traffic and travel.
2: Yeah, we've changed a lot of that construction and overnight roadwork into a couple of collisions in this early morning. Eastbound 401, the ramp to Trafalgar, now fully closed because of this police activity. And then beyond this, eastbound 401 at the 407, also dealing with a fender bender there too, blocked with the crash. Now, the bigger issue is eastbound 401 east of Kennedy. The Collector 2 Express transfer is now fully closed for this crash. That's what I thought the situation would be. We just wrapped up some construction in the area. And now we have a vehicle into one of the barriers in that area. That crash has also closed off the two left lanes in the collectors for this as well. So a bit of a sticky drive on the eastbound 401 through Scarborough. And they're still picking up pylons beyond this through McCowan and Corporate Drive. I can still see those ramps are still off limits. Chris?
0: Thanks, Kevin. And now I want to give you some more music to start your Friday. Here's Toronto's Ose with Machiavelli.

0: Osei with Machiavelli on Metro Morning. It is 6:23. I'm Chris Glover, and you are listening to us on Friday, July 31st. Nice to have you along with us on this morning. Now I want to talk about monarch butterflies, because the population is not what it used to be, but there are still enough of them to count, according to conservationists of all stripes. They're going to be doing it this weekend, over the next several days, in fact. Today kicks off a week-long international monarch monitoring blitz, and it's asking citizen scientists to not only count butterflies themselves, but also eggs and caterpillars as well. Vicky Papuga is a pollinator habitat coordinator with the Canadian Wildlife Federation. Hey there, Vicky. Thank you for being on the program.
1: Hi there. Thanks for having me.
0: So why is this so important to do, these monarch counts?
1: So these monarch counts are super important, as it helps scientists and conservationists understand where we have milkweed to support monarch butterflies in their life cycle, and also where we are seeing monarch butterflies in their different life stages. Because this is an international monitoring blitz, it gives the opportunity for communities and community scientists to get involved and show, like, over in this area, we have a lot of eggs, while over here, we're maybe seeing a lot more like chrysalids, which means that they're kind of in different stages of their life cycles. And because if you think about it, there are millions of monarchs. So it would be very difficult for any one organization or like individual scientists to go out. So by having this like really focused monitoring blitz, it helps a lot more data be collected so that you can see those kind of longer trends of the monarch population.
0: Why is that so important to the wider ecosystem, to understand the life cycles and where they're at in different places?
1: So it's really important. So monarchs are really important parts of our ecosystems. They are a pollinator, which, you know, means that they kind of flip between flowers and ensure that pollen is distributed and that the next generations of flowers can form. Important for a lot of our crops. They also feed other animals, birds, other insects. But it's really important to understand these numbers so that we can understand where they might be. We know that the numbers of population of monarchs are struggling, they're historically low. So this kind of data helps us understand maybe what areas they could use more support in, where we're seeing more of them, where we're seeing less of them, where maybe in the past we saw more of them. And maybe those are areas where we target for something like habitat restoration, where we put in a meadow full of flowers because we know that they're traveling through there or that they're breeding in there and that they need that support to bolster their numbers.
0: At a moment when Canada has some trade tensions and diplomatic tensions with the United States, and Mexico also has some issues with the United States as well, you have this moment of scientific international cooperation. Mm-hmm. What do you think that says at a moment like this?
1: I think it's really beautiful. And I think that the monarch butterfly offers this way for us to collaborate, to work together across jurisdictional boundaries that, as you said, might be a little tense right now. But butterflies, they don't care about our human jurisdictional boundaries. They travel across this large continent, right? And so it's a great way for us to be able to connect with other people who care just as much about this beautiful butterfly as we do across borders.
0: And so you are a coordinator for the project in the GTA. So describe for me how the next week is going to look for you. I bet you're going to be pretty busy.
1: Yeah, I'm really excited. I love seeing people being excited to go out and look for monarchs. The next week, I'm going to be headed to, there's this event that's happening in the Scarborough area, and I will be working with my colleagues to lead one event that's like the Monarch Blitz, where we will be taking some of the participants out in the field and talking about what I'm talking

0: talking to you about right now, which is the importance of monitoring what we're looking for, where to upload your data. And then we're going to be leading participants around to look for milkweed, to check out if we can find any of those little tiny eggs, maybe see some caterpillars, some chrysalids, and I'm betting some beautiful adult monarchs. And yeah, so that's going to be a lot of what my next week looks like, but also talking with people about restoring meadow habitat, pollinator habitat, on their properties and on public properties, and how that kind of meshes all together into these efforts to save the monarch.
1: I was noticing that last year there were something like 9,000 volunteers that joined the grassroot effort here that you're doing. And this year, the goal is to have 19,000 people participate across North America. What is that massive increase contributed to? Do we think that the population of monarchs has exploded that much, or what's the reason for so many more people?
0: It's the 10-year anniversary of the Monarch Monitoring Blitz. So a big part of that is those numbers are trying to increase how many observations we can get on apps like iNaturalist, which is what we use a lot of the time to document for community scientists. And it's the reason that we're looking for more observations is kind of what we spoke about before, where the more people that you have out looking for like the milkweed patches and like the monarchs and their different life cycles, the more kind of points of data and like areas we can cover. So we know that there's been, the good news is that even though monarch numbers are at historic lows, the eastern population seems to have at least increased a little bit from like the last year where we had like really, really low numbers.
1: Do we know why?
0: And so it's hard to pinpoint, but what scientists have, so the way that this is looked at is that down in their overwintering grounds in Mexico, scientists look at how much area the monarchs are covering, whether in acres or hectares, and that kind of, you can extrapolate how much area they're taking up, that like maybe that means there's more individuals, right? And so we did see an increase from the last season into this. So this past season, there was an increase in the population, at least in the area that they occupied. And the thought was that monarchs can be affected by so many things, right? They migrate such a long distance. And so in that past season, there was a lot of drought in areas along their route. So one of the speculations might have been that with those impacts that, you know, can be partially attributed at least to climate change, that they had a lot less like nectar resources. So a lot less flowers to help fuel them on their journey south. That might have affected those numbers. Yeah.
1: Oh, fascinating. Vicky, it's so great, this work that you're doing. And I know that you probably just got a lot of Torontonians excited to join you on your mission. So thank you for joining us on the program today.
0: Awesome. Thank you. I hope to see some of them out there.
1: I'm sure you will. Vicky Papuga with the Canadian Wildlife Federation.
2: 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From CBC Toronto at 6:30, good morning, I'm Nicole Martin. 16 degrees, mainly clear in the city right now. Here's Kevin with a look at the commute.
3: Eastbound 401 at Kennedy, the collector to express transfer is shut down and the two left lanes are blocked for a crash.
2: Well, as we head into the long weekend, there's tons to look forward to. The Veld Music Festival, Rib Fest, there's even a food truck festival. But the star of the show this weekend is the Caribbean Carnival Grand Parade. CBC's Clara Pasica joins us live with a preview of what people can expect. Clara.
4: Nicole, it's back for another year. Caribbean Carnival has already had exciting events, including the Junior Carnival and the King and Queen Showcase. But of course, the day many have been anticipating is tomorrow, the Grand Parade. Steel pan musicians, floats, feathers, and a whole lot of sparkle will dazzle onlookers once again tomorrow. Now, the long parade route means there are plenty of locations to settle in and enjoy the vibes, whether you pay for a seat for a great view in and around exhibition, or enter Lakeshore from a side street further along the route to check it out for free. Beginning at 8 a.m., the parade will depart Exhibition Place grounds at Prince's Boulevard to Canada Boulevard, then on to Lakeshore Boulevard West and turn back around near Jameson. Now, you can't drive on this section of Lakeshore for a big chunk of the weekend. East and westbound ramps onto the Gardner at Jameson will also be closed. Several local streets around the route will be for local traffic only. Road closures start around midnight and will continue until early Sunday morning. So maybe driving isn't the best bet, but Metrolinx is adding 5 additional go trips on the Lakeshore West Line to get people to the Grand Parade. We'll be talking about the plans with Toronto Police to keep everyone safe while enjoying this great big party a little later this morning. Nicole.
2: Thank

0: Thank you, Clara. The CBC's Clara Pasika. Now, as thousands of Ontarians hit the road for this long weekend, officers will be cracking down on the four behaviors that continue to cause the most serious and fatal crashes: speeding, impaired driving, distracted driving, and not wearing a seatbelt. Constable Andrew Gamble is urging drivers to become part of the solution.
1: The good news, the solution remains the same. Wear your seatbelt, put the distractions away, drive sober, slow down. This civic holiday long weekend, be a part of the solution, not the problem. OPP officers will be on patrol across the province, focusing on the behaviors that continue to take lives.
0: Police are also reminding motorists to slow down and move over whenever they see emergency vehicles or roadside assistance crews stopped with their flashing lights on. Well, Ontario continues to fight almost 160 wildfires in the province's north, and First Nations leaders brought their calls for a public inquiry into the government's response to Queen's Park. Whitewater First Nation Chief Pauline Drake's community was destroyed in a wildfire earlier this month. She says they were given no notice of the approaching blaze, and Ontario must learn from the mistakes made this season.
2: The crisis is so severe right now, and I can't even imagine next year. So we need to have a plan. We need to have the resources available.
0: Ontario's Natural Resources Minister says the province's focus is on fighting the remaining wildfires. Mike Harris has repeatedly said Ontario had enough resources in place to respond to the fires. He says at the end of the season, they will hold a review, but could not say if it would be made public. And early data on the financial impacts of hosting the World Cup in Toronto is now out. It shows less than half of premium tickets to the flagship fan festival were sold, raising questions at City Council on Wednesday about the event's financial value to the city. Olivia Piercy has more.
3: Hosting the FIFA World Cup in Toronto had an estimated price tag of about $380 million. Now, council wants to know if it was worth it. Josh Matlow put a motion forward in council on Wednesday requesting a value for money audit of hosting the tournament.
4: I just think from a financial perspective, this was a failure.
3: The audit request came after a preliminary report found less than half of premium tickets to FIFA Fan Fest sold. Those costed between $100 and $300 and were introduced to recover some costs of the festival. The audit request passed with just four council members voting against it. Mike Cole was one of them.
4: Should we have the Auditor General be the judge of what was good for Toronto or not? Was the Auditor General measuring the fan response in the fan marches? Did they ever go to a fan fest event? Was the Auditor General, can they put a price tag on that?
3: Despite only selling 44%, the premium FanFest tickets brought in $5 million gross revenue. City staff remain confident that the cost of hosting the tournament will be within the approved budget. Olivia Piercy, CBC News, Toronto.
0: And lastly, the Up Express station at Bloor just got a facelift with a new pedestrian tunnel and extra tracks to increase capacity on the Kitchener line. The 2.5 kilometers of new GO Rail track will help ease the bottleneck between Dupont Street and Lansdowne Avenue, which could allow for more GO trains and fewer delays. There's also a new pedestrian tunnel and covered pavilion connecting the station to Randolph Avenue. That officially opens today. A noise barrier, retaining wall, and a taller fence have also been installed to the west side of the Bloor Street West Pedestrian Bridge. The province says changes to that bridge were made to increase safety. That is the CBC News. Kevin's back with a look at the drive.
5: Yeah, and it's still a busy drive this morning. Eastbound 401 ramp to Trafalgar. Police activity has that ramp fully blocked off. We're dealing with a crash at the 407 ramps, still blocking the right lane and shoulder. But the real significant issue affecting the morning drive, eastbound 401 in the collectors, just east of Kennedy, the express transfer fully shut down for a crash. I'm not quite sure how this happened because we just cleared up the construction in the area. The vehicle crashed into one of those construction barriers. Crews have now also shut down the two left lanes for this problem as well. Tons of flashing lights. As you can imagine, it is slow both ways. And still, they were cleaning up the pylons from McCowan to Markham Road. Two right lanes were still blocked. The McCowan and corporate drive ramps were still off limits. Same thing with the ramps to and from Markham Road. So heads up if you're heading out to work through the Scarborough stretch. Heads up if you're still just getting home from last night's competition down at the Lamport Stadium. Either way, it is a busy, busy drive. Hey, Nicole, how's the forecast?
0: You know, it's not looking too bad. Mainly sunny today, a high of 29 degrees. It's going to feel a few degrees warmer with the humidex. We'll see some increasing cloudiness early this evening. We've got a chance of showers with the risk of a thunderstorm overnight, a low of 20 degrees. And then tomorrow,

0: for that big grand parade. A mix of sun and cloud, but there is also still a chance of showers and the risk of a thunderstorm for people to look out for.
1: Don't rain on my parade.
0: Listen, rain never stopped a good party, let me tell you.
2: Nope.
0: So high of 28 today, so it's going to be, or tomorrow, tomorrow, so it's going to be a nice hot day. So some showers may not hurt. It'll help cool people down. It'll be
1: right.
0: good. So.
1: And it seems like on Sunday there's going to be some showers as well, right?
0: Yeah, we're looking at a bit of a rainy weekend, but Saturday there's less of a chance of showers than Sunday. Like Sunday for sure, I feel like it's just going to be wet.
2: And I'm keeping my eye on Sunday because they have a huge Pan in the Park. It takes place in Nielsen Park in Scarborough, and that's where everyone gets out with their coolers and their families. So I don't want them to rain on that parade either. So keeping my eyes on the skies.
1: I was looking at the official paperwork from the Caribbean Carnival, and it was Pan in D Park, capital D.
2: Yep.
0: Yeah,
2: Pan
0: in D Park. Pan in D Park.
1: Yes. I just heard you say the, Kevin.
2: Trying to be politically correct. I got the twang in there too, Pan in the Park.
1: Anyways, we have so many things that are coming up this weekend. You just listed them out. Veld, Rib Fest, Food Truck Festival, Caribbean Carnival. What is... Now I'm going to turn the city against you both. What's your favorite thing this weekend of all these events, of all these things going on?
0: Oh, man.
1: Number one.
0: I mean...
2: Oh, geez. I mean, having hosted the Toronto Caribbean Carnival for a number of years, that has to be tops on my list. But there is no way I'm going to get through this weekend without some ribs between my teeth. Yeah.
1: Oh, yeah. Are you a rib man?
2: I love me some ribs, some beef ribs. Yeah, I just went to the Pickering Rib Fest, a little bit smaller, but much bigger operation takes place over at Thompson Park in Scarborough. So looking forward to that.
1: You're a traveling Rib Fest connoisseur, as it sounds. Even Scott Regier was telling me for Father's Day, his kids took him to Rib Fest.
0: Oh, so good.
2: Nice.
0: Yeah, I have to say, I do love a good Rib Fest. I like somewhere that's got some good food, whatever that event may be.
1: Yeah.
0: And you can't go wrong with some good ribs.
1: I think
2: I've had enough roasted corn either. I need to get some of that in my life.
1: I think I might go with the food truck festival.
0: I know,
1: because then you have a ton of different options. So if you wake up on Saturday or Sunday or whenever the Rib Fest is and you don't feel like ribs specifically, you can go to get anything you want at the food truck festival.
0: It's true. And I mean,
2: Toronto needs to do more stuff around food trucks, in my opinion.
1: Okay.
0: I don't disagree.
2: Untapped energy right there.
1: You have two people co-signing that vote. Kevin, thank you. And another thing that you could check out this weekend, or any weekend really, is Allen Gardens and the greenhouse that is there. Well, we know that that could eventually double in size. City Council passing a motion yesterday to put an extra $9 million towards helping fund an expansion after first pledging $1 million back in May. The project would take the greenhouse from 16 to over 32,000 square feet, making it one of the largest conservatories in all of North America, according to Councillor Chris Moyse for the area. Michael McClelland is chair of Friends of Allen Gardens, a volunteer group working towards the revitalization of the gardens. Good morning.
3: Hey, good morning. How are you?
1: I'm doing very well. So how do you feel about this move from the city?
3: Oh, totally excited. It's a fantastic thing.
1: Were you expecting this?
3: Yes. we've been working very hard. Yeah, we were expecting it, and we're expecting more. So we're very excited about our plans.
1: Well, it did certainly seem like your group had picked up quite a bit of momentum with this. I'm thinking especially of the petition that we had reported on here at the station as well. And something like 8,500 people had joined on to support this expansion. What did you think when you started getting all that community support?
3: Well, we've been working at this for a long time, like maybe 10 years. We've actually proposed this is what we need to do, make a link that connects the different greenhouses together. We've worked very hard with the community. We've got a huge amount of community support. There's a lot of Indigenous folks in the neighborhood who are very supportive. The Garden District is very supportive. We're very happy with the input, and Councillor Moyse and the mayor herself have all expressed excitement about what we're doing.
1: So why do you think it's so important to expand Allen Gardens greenhouse like this?
3: Well, you know, we just had big announcements about a new park on the waterfront. It's great. New parks are fantastic. But we also have to look at the maintenance of our existing parks. And Allen Gardens was opened in 1860 when Toronto had 40,000 people. Now it's a much, much, much larger city. And we need to make sure that these parks work into the 21st century.
1: So for anybody who has gone to visit Allen Gardens, they probably have an image in their mind of the greenhouse with the tropical plants and the different areas. Describe for me what this would look like.

0: like once the expansion was complete?
1: Well, we're going to think of the plants in a different way. We're talking about them as cultural plants. And so where did they come from? What were they used? What were their uses? Were they herbal? Were they medicinal? Were they could you eat them? That sort of thing. Mm-hmm. And where did they come from? And so the first two, we're going to build in phases. So the first phase we're going to look at is something called the Gondwana house. Gondwana was that huge supercontinent before it broke apart. But what happened when it broke apart, all the plants from Gondwana spread through South Africa, South America. We're bringing those together and explaining that history of those plants. Then we're also building a greenhouse that's more related to urban gardening. Mm-hmm. So it'll have a community kitchen in it, and it'll be aligned with the teaching garden, which we have, which was also a fantastic donation from the Garden Club of Toronto. So
0: how was it that the Allen Gardens greenhouse fell so behind in terms of the size when you compare it to other centers around North America? I was just looking at Buffalo's, for example, a significantly smaller city.
1: Yeah.
0: And its botanical gardens is already over 30,000 square feet of indoor tropical display space. So what was it that led to Toronto kind of falling behind here?
1: Probably a lot of things, but the last major additions we've had to the greenhouses were in the 1950s when they took growing beds from the exhibition grounds and plunked them onto Allen Gardens. So it's been a really not well-considered item. And that's why we found the Friends of Allen Gardens. We actually need, the Parks Department needs support and help. And it needs to be in terms of partnerships. And mm-hmm. so we're demonstrating a partnership that can actually make the park really fantastic.
0: And part of the partnership here is going to be private donations, because you're hoping for $10 million now from the city. But the overall expansion that you have in your mind is $50 million for a price tag. So that would be $40 million for private donations. How confident are you that that's going to come through?
1: We're confident. So we're also approaching other levels of government, the federal government. Evan Solomon is very interested in assisting us. And the private donations, we've already been in touch with a number of foundations who are terribly interested. And in fact, this plays into so many fields that are interested. It's into the element of social work. Horticulture. The TMU is very interested in working with us. They've got this study where they're going to study how plants talk to each other.
0: Mm, cool.
1: Which is amazing. And so they want to do that in Allen Gardens. That's going to be fantastic.
0: We'll have to have them on the show. That sounds like
1: It's cool. There's a lot of cool things we're doing. The Inuit community in Toronto brought us a whole series of seeds and sort of said, we need these for our rituals. Could Allen Gardens consider, could we plant them and see if they work? And so we're now starting an Arctic garden, which will be part of this phase one work as well.
0: It's quite the hub. I was also seeing that there was another motion related to Allen Gardens at council yesterday. What can you tell us about the Indigenous placekeeping at the gardens?
1: Well, we strong as the Friends of Allen Gardens, we strongly think that Allen Gardens is very much an Indigenous site. We've got a lot of Indigenous support from the community there, they have a sacred fire on the site, which we support. We think it's a fantastic thing to have, and it really shows truth and reconciliation. So they're part of the community. It's a funny thing about parks is, very interestingly, they have an ideal that parks are for everybody. And so we're taking that quite seriously. Parks are for everybody. And so we want to be very inclusive of the people we're dealing with. The Indigenous community they have a teepee there right now, and it's really cool. And kids come and go. They want to learn more about the Indigenous community. So it hasn't been set up as a kind of learning opportunity, but I think we want to work with the Indigenous community so they can communicate to the larger population.
0: Michael, it's great work that you do, and I appreciate you coming in to tell us all about this.
1: No problem.
0: Michael McClelland is chair of Friends of Allen Gardens, and you're listening to Metro Morning. I'm Chris Glover at 647. Let's check in on traffic with Kevin.
2: Chris, I can't believe what I just saw. I had to zoom in on my screen just to believe it. Eastbound 401 collectors east of Kennedy. There we have, of course, dealing with that crash. The express transfer, of course, is fully shut down for this crash. Vehicle into the barrier. And now this vehicle was wedged on a 45-degree angle on one of those construction barriers. It crashed into one of the water

0: barrels as well. It was like a scene out of the Dukes of Hazzard. Kids, Google it. Crews have also shut down the two left lanes and the collectors as well. So as you can imagine, it is slow both ways on the 401 through Scarborough as a result of this. Also dealing with problems, the eastbound 401 ramp to Trafalgar blocked off for police activity. I'm seeing people actually using the bullnose to get by this. So be very, very careful there. And at last check, eastbound 401 at the 407, the right lane was still blocked with a crash, Chris.
1: Thanks, Kevin. I am Chris Glover. 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I want to dip back into the Commonwealth Games because they are wrapping up on Sunday and Team Canada could play second in the overall gold medal standings, a feat we have not achieved since 1994. Marissa Papakonstantino is one of the people who is covering the Commonwealth Games for us, for the CBC in Glasgow. She's also a Paralympian as well. Thank you so much for joining me on the show, Marissa.
2: Thanks, Chris. It's been such a fun week here at Glasgow. I can't believe the games are almost to an end.
1: Yeah, what has it been like? What is the atmosphere? What's the vibe like there? Because I know originally it was supposed to be in Australia, so things were a bit scaled back, and there's no athletes village, so a bit of a different vibe for you guys. But what's it like there?
2: Yeah, absolutely. I mean, the vibe is incredible. Glasgow is such an amazing, welcoming city. You know, we actually did some streeters yesterday asking people from Glasgow why it is such a great place to host the Commonwealth Games. And the most common answer was that the people are just so friendly, and it's so true. You can just spark up a conversation with anyone walking down the street. It's just such a welcoming place. And it's really incredible that they have been able to, you know, take this initiative on after Australia did pull out. They had the infrastructure from Glasgow in 2014 for the Commonwealth Games, so they were able to put a really fantastic event, and the venues themselves are amazing as well. You know, it is a scaled back games. There's only 10 sports compared to in previous games. There's a lot more sports typically offered, but it does provide a much more intimate feel for these athletes. There is not, like you said, athletes village, but there is a lot of hotels within a short kind of area in the city where you see the athletes walking around with their accreditations and their gear. So it does kind of feel like the whole city is almost like an athletes village in a sense. I've gotten mixed reviews from some athletes on what that's kind of felt like in terms of a multi-sport game experience. Some athletes have felt, you know, like it doesn't really feel as much like a multi-sport games because they haven't been able to interact as much with other sports. Mm. However, the atmosphere, the crowds, everything has been incredible. And I think they've done a great job so far, considering how last minute this was.
1: And the Canadian athletes have done incredible, on pace to do something we haven't achieved since 1994. And that has come second in the overall gold medal standings. Right now, we're still tied with England. And so I'm curious, we've got 15 golds apiece. So there's a lot to break down. But what has stood out to you so far?
2: I mean, yeah, so we're definitely tied for gold in the medal table. We're technically third in the medal tables right now because England does have more medals than us, but there is a hunt for some more gold medals before the competition is over. Gymnastics Canada has been standout this competition from start to finish. You know, they sent their A squad, and I was speaking to Ellie Black about this, and this team is young. They were hungry, and they were taking no mercy at this Commonwealth Games Championships. They wanted to make a statement going into their World Championships coming up this year and into LA 2028, as well as athletics. As an athletics athlete myself, I was really thrilled to be at the track for a few nights and to be able to interview some of my friends and my teammates after they, you know, won some hardware. Ethan Katzberg, Rowan Hamilton in the men's hammer throw, Cameron Rogers in the men's hammer throw, Sarah Mitten in the women's shot put. You know, we have established ourselves as a thrower nation, and it's been pretty dominant. The track yesterday was on fire for the pair side. You know, my teammates and my really close friends, Sharyana Haas and Chloe Dunbar, took the top two spots in the women's T47 women's 100 meter sprint. It's just been an incredible games, and you're really seeing some standout performances from veteran athletes, but also some breakthrough performances from athletes that we are going to see tear it up in LA 2028.
1: I love that. Okay, what is it like for you to go from being a Paralympian? I know you didn't compete in the Commonwealth Games before, but to be an athlete competing at this level and then to turn into a

0: broadcaster. What is that like?
1: It's been quite the experience. I've definitely had a lot of FOMO competing competing at this competition. The Commonwealth Games, like I was talking about before, are a condensed competition. They are the only sporting event in the entire world that is an integrated games with able-bodied and para athletes, which is so incredible. It's incredible for both sides to get to have the opportunity to experience, because sometimes our paths never get to cross. I will say, you know, it is. It's, again, weird for me not being able to be out there and competing with my teammates. It's making me want to get back to training in the fall. I've been in off season for a couple weeks now, and it's just making me want to get my season going again. It's made me really excited. But yeah, it's just been a really cool experience, and I'm really privileged and fortunate to have both perspectives and both sides of the experience, because in a normal year when I'm competing and getting ready for a championship, I'm locked down, I'm in my hotel room, I'm not really getting to experience the broader experience of the games. And I've really been out and about at every venue, at every competition, talking to the athletes and really being immersed in the culture and the experience of it all. And that's been honestly like one of the best parts for me.
0: Fear of missing out or FOMO is so real. I'm sure a lot of us are thinking we can definitely relate, not to missing a Commonwealth Games. I can't relate to that, but just missing something that I love so desperately and that I've had such success at in the past. I wonder also what you're going to be watching for today, just as we wrap up.
1: Yeah, I mean, today there's a lot of action happening in athletics. You know, Damian Warner, Olympic champion in the men's decathlon, is going to be looking to defend his Commonwealth title, as well as Savannah Sutherland. There's also going to be some really great action in boxing and on track cycling. So it's best to really just tune in and wait to see what Canada's athletes are able to really achieve and get out there. And hopefully we can snag some more gold medals before the end of the games to up our standings in the medal count.
0: Hear, hear. I will cheer for that as well. Marissa, thank you so much for coming on the program this morning.
1: Thank you so much.
0: Marissa is also a Paralympian covering the Commonwealth Games for CBC in Glasgow. And at 6:55, I'm Chris Glover. You're listening to Metro Morning on 99.1 FM. Neo is in town tonight and tomorrow playing at the RBC Amphitheater. Here he is now with Pitbull, and this is Give Me Everything.
2: Not working hard. Yeah, right. Picture that with a Kodak. Or better yet, go to Times.

0: checking the drive. Unfortunately, we got new problems, and it's southbound 400 south of Line 5, a collision involving a motorcycle. No emergency crews just yet. Left lane is blocked. This could turn even more serious. Now, eastbound 401 collectors east of Kennedy, the collector to express transfer remains shut down, and we got the two left lanes and the collectors also shut down for this crash. It's a busy morning. 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
1: So early data on the financial impacts of hosting the World Cup in Toronto is now out. Shows less than half of premium tickets to the fan festival were sold. And that, of course, raising questions at City Council about the event's financial value to the city.
2: And Mississauga is getting national attention because it is the first big city in this country to put a moratorium on those AI data centers. We will have the councillor who is behind that push joining me on the show. He thinks other cities should follow suit. Hamilton just voted against that motion. And so we will be looking at what Toronto is doing as well. And so we'll have that conversation with the Mississauga councillor who pushed the idea joining me here on Metro Morning when we return right after World Report.

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1: Boxes and boxes and boxes. Why did we keep all that stuff? I just don't know.
2: I'm Rebecca Zanbergen. So many Canadians are drowning in stuff, items accumulated over a lifetime by their parents or grandparents that they now don't know what to do with. How this emotional issue is becoming big business coming up on The Current.
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3: This is World Report. Good morning, I'm Sheehan Desjardins. The world is watching to see what happens next in Gaza. U.S. President Donald Trump has announced that a deal has been reached to disarm Hamas. He says the militant group has agreed to a phased disarmament under a transitional administration and international oversight. The deal would also require Israel to withdraw from the Gaza Strip once disarmament is complete. The CBC's Willie Lowry joins me from Washington. Willie, break down what we know about this proposed deal.
4: U.S. President Donald Trump is calling this a, quote, monumental step in a process that has taken months to get to. Trump says that Hamas has agreed to complete disarmament, the U.S. president saying it will take place in phases and that as disarmament is completed, Israeli forces will withdraw from Gaza. And an international stabilization force will work with a newly created Palestinian police force to take responsibility for the enclave. Several media outlets are reporting that under the agreement, Hamas's heavy weapons will be inventoried and then stored under Palestinian supervision, despite a ceasefire in place between Israel and Hamas since October 2025. The two sides have continued to engage in sporadic fighting. According to the UN, more than 1,000 Palestinians have been killed in Gaza since then.
3: And what can we expect next?
4: So there are lots of questions still to be worked out, chief among them whether Israel will agree to this plan. So far, they have yet to respond, but just before Trump announced the agreement, the Israeli Prime Minister's office attempted to shut down the notion that a deal was close by saying it did not meet its requirements. A senior U.S. official who briefed reporters on the agreement said the U.S. was confident Israel would adhere to it, and if they don't, President Trump will be, quote, very disappointed. Hamas has yet to officially comment on the agreement as well. Every move forward is likely to be met with extreme distrust from both sides.
3: The CBC's Willie Lowry in Washington. Thanks, Willie.
4: Thank you.
3: Spain's President Pedro Sanchez says what happened in the Spanish territory of Ceuta

Ceuta yesterday was a violation of Spanish territorial sovereignty. At least 18 people are dead after nearly 50,000 people swam from Morocco, breaching the border. Spanish troops have deployed to the city after local officials warned they were overwhelmed. Some migrants are now heading back to Morocco through a coastal fence under the watchful eye.

0: in northwestern Pakistan have recovered four bodies following an avalanche on Broad Peak Mountain. 10 mountaineers remain missing, including expedition leader Nirmal Nims Persia. He's an experienced Nepalese-born climber and a former member of the British Special Forces. Persia is best known for scaling all of Earth's 14 8,000-meter peaks in just 6 months. Pakistani authorities have not confirmed whether he is among the dead. Ranchers in British Columbia say they're worried about the survival of their cattle industry. The province is restricting agricultural water use amid severe drought conditions across the region. Reduced water access means producers will have to buy extra feed and risk losing existing crops. Brady Strachan has the details.
1: I'm just so proud of this group of heifers.
2: Trudy Schweb shows off a pen of dark brown Angus heifers on her fifth generation ranch near Salmon Arm.
1: When you get to look at pretty cattle like this, life is pretty good.
2: But pervasive drought in the region is threatening local salmon species. And this week, the province ordered producers to stop irrigating their forage crops.
3: This water shutoff is probably going to cost us $100,000 at least in feed.
2: Fish biologist Eleanor McGrath says the order is a last resort to save Chinook salmon from record low water levels.
4: These fish are fairly large in size, so they are especially susceptible to low stream flows.
2: Kevin Boone with the BC Cattlemen's Association says a possible long-term solution is to build up more water storage, like reservoirs.
5: We're asking government to invest in that because it's the future of the province and the food security for everybody in the province that we're.
2: Water Minister Randine Neal points to $100 million in water investments, but agrees emergency shutoffs aren't sustainable.
6: We don't want to go through this again, so we are going to do everything we can to ensure they have enough water.
2: Meanwhile, Schweb worries about the future of her family ranch.
7: It's a lot. You hate to walk away from it, though. Like, how many times do we have to put up with this?
2: Leaving producers to foot the bill for protecting the river. Brady Strachan, CBC News, Kelowna.
0: The debate surrounding transgender athletes in women's sports is once again making headlines in the U.S. The WNBA has suspended a minority co-owner of the Seattle Storm after she confronted two fans during a game earlier this week. It stems from comments made by Indiana Fever star Sophie Cunningham. Reporter Steve Futterman has the details from Los Angeles.
8: Sophie Cunningham is one of the most recognizable stars in the WNBA.
9: Off to Cunningham, a deep three.
8: But her comments about whether transgender women should be allowed to take part in women's sports has renewed the debate. Cunningham has been vocal in her belief that they should not.
10: I think it's kind of common sense. I think I'll always believe in that. I think it's really important to protecting young girls in sport and women in sport.
8: Those remarks last week led to a confrontation on Tuesday in Seattle. Cunningham's team, the Indiana Fever, was playing the Seattle Storm. Two teenage girls at the game brought signs supporting Cunningham.
10: Well, we were just sitting there with our signs that said, like, we love Sophie. Like,
8: that's when one of the Seattle Storm's owners, Celeste Keaton, angrily confronted them.
10: Jesus loves everyone. That's what she told us. She's like, oh, I hope Jesus can forgive you for what sin you've done. And then she told us that we were effing insane.
8: The league fined and suspended Keaton 5 games. The team has denounced her comments. Seattle head coach Sonia Rahman.
11: We always want to be an area where people feel welcome.
8: Some have raised questions about whether this is in fact a major problem. There are no transgender women playing either women's college basketball or in the WNBA. This latest debate, though, has reignited the issue, and many political observers predict it will be a major talking point by Republicans in the upcoming U.S. midterm elections. Steve Futterman, CBC News, Los Angeles.
0: It's been nearly 50 years since Romanian gymnast Nadia Comăneci made history in Montreal, becoming the first person to ever score a perfect 10 at the Olympic Games. Now she has returned to the city to celebrate that milestone. Natalia Weichsel reports.
12: Nadia Comăneci poses in front of a sculpture of the Olympic rings in downtown Montreal. The retired Romanian gymnast is visiting Canada this week, celebrating 50 years since the 1976 Games.
13: It's always emotional to be back here in Montreal.
12: At just 14 years old, Comăneci was the first gymnast in Olympic history to score a perfect 10.
13: It happened so fast that I did not know that I made history.
12: A performance so iconic, it inspired a generation of women to follow. Taika Bayarjon is with Heritage Montreal.
14: After

0: after the Olympics, a lot of gym opened because of this connection and this pride and this new interest for that sports because of this little teenager.
1: Another major legacy of the 76 Games was the introduction of women's rowing to the Olympic program. Among the athletes competing was Canadian rower Tricia Smith.
2: When the flag hit the light of the stadium, there was this roar that went up that I'll never forget.
1: Smith, now president of the Canadian Olympic Committee, says that five decades later, women's sports has taken on a whole new dimension.
2: At the time, we were rowing half the distance because they thought that there might be problems with you having children after. So there's just a lot more education, a lot more awareness.
1: As for Nadia Comaneci,
3: so I think the 14-year-old girl.
1: She says she never thought that as a teenager, she'd make such a lasting impact on Olympic history. Natalia Vikes, CBC News, Montreal.
4: And finally, Calgary-born pop star Tate McRae is set to take center stage in Montreal this weekend. She headlines Oshiega tomorrow night for her only Canadian festival appearance of the year. Gates open at Parc Jean Drapeau today for three full days of music. Festival organizers expect up to 50,000 fans will pour onto the island each day. That puts this 19th edition on pace for the highest overall ticket sales in the event's history. But it's not about being greedy. It's a welcome boost for live music after several challenging years for major summer events across the country. And that is the latest national and international news from World Report. I'm Sheehan Desjardins.
5: Hello, everyone, and welcome to Metro Morning on this Friday, July 31st. I'm Chris Glover, and Kevin Carrington is here this week. Hey, Kev.
6: Hey, Chris. A busy, busy Friday morning. Southbound 400 south of Line 5. A collision involving a motorcycle blocking at least the one left lane right now, of course, beyond my camera angle. So, we're just waiting for an update on that. Eastbound 401, the latest, the collectors east of Kennedy. The transfer to the express fully shut down for a crash. We had a vehicle into a barrier. They just pulled it down. Crews also shut down the two left lanes. Thankfully, the overnight road work that was happening beyond this has cleared itself away. And the ramps there between McAllen, Corporate Drive, and Markham Road have now reopened. Eastbound 403 at Highway 6 North, watch for a crash there too. The left lane is blocked. Say good morning to Nicole Martin. She's here with the news headlines.
7: So there is no shortage of festivals and events this long weekend. Whatever you're looking for, it is there. Vell, the food truck festival,
5: yes.
7: Rib Fest. Of course, the Caribbean Carnival Grand Parade. That is the showstopper this weekend. Clara Pasico mm-hmm. will have a live update for us.
5: I just love Toronto in the summertime.
7: Listen. It's an exciting time to be alive.
5: Amen. Okay. And while Nicole goes off and prepares her next news report, I want to dig into a story that we've been talking about all week, those AI data centers and the ongoing conversations and debate around them. Some people are looking into or excited about the potential economic benefit, but others are certainly having anxiety over these data centers and the amount of energy they could use, noise pollution, all of that. Toronto's City Council is debating two of these AI data centers, their proposals this week in Etobicoke and Scarborough. But Mississauga just took a different approach. They've banned all new data centers for at least a year. And Martin Reed brought that motion forward. He is the councillor for Ward 9. Hey there, Martin. Thank you for coming in.
8: Thanks for having me this morning. It's great being here.
5: Yeah, so I know that this is an initial vote and there still technically has to be another vote, but given the
8: yes.
5: fact that this one already passed, it certainly kind of paves the way that this is going to be the case. So what was your reaction given the responses that you've been getting from residents in your ward? What did you think when this passed?
8: I thought it was a great win for the community. It was amazing to see how many young people were in the council chambers. This isn't a battle just against one digital infrastructure center. It really is a question about when this fast-paced infrastructure comes this quickly without policies in place, we have to that causes us to want to pause and look at it a little bit deeper. So it wasn't a battle against one spot. It was about the whole process coming this quickly at us. And I wanted to keep it a policy conversation more than just a data center dialogue.
5: Why not take it case

0: by case. That seems to be the approach that Toronto's looking at, not a citywide moratorium. Instead, they're looking at those two proposals, the one in Etobicoke, the one in Scarborough. And so Toronto City Council anyways is certainly looking at this in a case-by-case capacity, judging the merits of that specific facility for that neighborhood.
1: Right.
0: Why take the citywide approach and not that case-by-case method?
1: I think the city still needs guardrails. You know, I did some homework. I went to Burlington and watched their council. I went to Hamilton and watched their council and saw how they were talking about it. And the reality is that whether you look at a specific level or a citywide level, the same guardrails are going to need to be there. What does it look like in terms of resident distancing? What are the environmental impacts? What are the economic impacts? Those are big questions that need to be answered across the board. So let's keep it at the policy level.
0: The two big reasons why Hamilton rejected a moratorium were, one, that they were worried it would deter investment,
1: yes,
0: and two, they were worried about getting sued because they were worried that this would be outside of council's jurisdiction. So on those two points, why are you so confident that this moratorium should go ahead?
1: I don't believe that Mississauga's business integrity is in jeopardy if we do our due diligence. That's the bottom line for me. Like, it is just a question of doing due diligence and understanding impacts before we're saying yes. Those safe structures in place make us better for business, allow us to scale it properly and protect the city at the same time. So I think that we're in a good spot there. And then in terms of the second part of that, you know, when you can't answer questions about what the fire impacts would be, for example, a council, one of the young people doing a deputation asked about the generators and diesel and lithium ion batteries for backup and asked if the fire department had any comments on it, and they had none. So we're not targeting one AI hyperscale center and saying we're trying to take business away from you. We're trying to get the proper assessments and proper questions answered before saying yes to anybody.
0: But some, including the mayors of both Mississauga and of Hamilton, have suggested that if you don't get on now with these AI data centers, that you might get lost in the pack and they might choose other cities internationally elsewhere to have them built and you might miss that economic boost. What do you say to that argument?
1: Well, look at Mississauga when it came to cannabis retail. We passed on the green wave at the beginning. We said we'd wait and learn, and we understood that if we took our time and did it right, as Mayor Hazel used to say, do our homework, we're going to land at the right place. So we could look at cannabis retail, we could look at rideshare, we could look at many other examples in Mississauga's history where we were not first to market. We took our time, did our due diligence, and we ended up in a better place. And just look at Cambridge right now, the toxic spill. And that shows us that if you rush too quickly and don't have the proper places, you're going to be chasing after these data centers because they just went first to market and didn't have the proper guardrails in place.
0: What did you think of the fact that the Mississauga mayor did not vote on your motion?
1: You know, that is a good question. She wanted to stay neutral on it. And I feel like that's something where a strong message would have been to stay with the unanimous vote. So we could see how, you know, on one level, as a chair, you want to stay neutral and not say it. But there are examples where we've seen that the vote puts some support as well. So we need to be a strong message. We need to be united on this front and just make sure that we have the proper guardrails, put that pause in place, and then move forward in a safe way.
0: While she did not vote, she did speak a little bit in media, and she said that one of the things that she favored was studying this while they could move forward, instead of a full freeze.
1: Absolutely.
0: Why not take that approach?
1: I said that in council. You know, if you're going to use an analogy of a stoplight, a pause would be yellow, and this the interim control bylaw is saying stop. And I believe that when we're having this conversation in council, everyone agreed that it could be dangerous and we need to pause, but the interim control bylaw is the only mechanism that we have as a municipality where we can actually freeze a current development that doesn't have an application in just yet, and then we can get these guardrails in place. So the conversation at council wasn't about whether it's good or bad, is whether we pause it without the interim control bylaw or not. The interim control bylaw, or the ICBL, as people may say, is enforceable. If we just paused it and Prologis was saying, okay, well, we promise they're dangling the application, we won't put the application in, but someone else could come in by right into our employment zones, into those other areas, and then do this anyway. So we needed to make sure that we were thinking about future

0: future applications as well as the specific one. And that's why I moved it away from a Ward 9 conversation to a citywide conversation.
1: And now it's turning into a national conversation, as we were saying, first big city in Canada
0: Absolutely.
1: To take this step. We're seeing so many others, municipalities, especially here in the GTHA, that are looking into this. But a lot of communities are now going to be looking at the blueprint that you all have put forward here. What do you think of that?
0: I feel like Wednesday's win is September's fight. And the reason why I say that is because when I was in Hamilton, they had a 15-1 win vote in support of the moratorium or the notice of motion. And when it came back, it was a 10-6 loss. They went into closed session. No one knows what happened in closed session. They came out and some of the councillors changed their vote. So when it came to Mississauga, our closed session, we made sure that our legal team had a version of that closed session presentation so that they would present it. So our residents were fully aware of what was said in closed session, and, you know, minus the sensitive pieces to that. And I'm really working hard between now and September to ensure that we keep, you know, keep the pressure on and finish this, because it is important that we put this pause in place, do our homework, trust our city staff to do all the comprehensive work that needs to be done. The motion was very comprehensive. It wasn't just a stop and then we'll be at the same place a year from now. Mm-hmm. It was a stop, do a comprehensive review, look at all the environmental impacts, and look at community benefits. There's no benefit for the community in the immediate area. And this was going to be 800 meters away from, you know, residents. So there's a lot to ask, a lot of questions that need to be answered. And I believe that the motion was comprehensive enough to capture all of that. And we need to finish the work now.
1: And September is when that next vote will happen?
0: Yes.
1: All right. Well, we will dip back into the conversation in September. But for now, Martin, thank you so much for coming on the program.
0: Thank you so much for having me.
1: Martin Reed is the Mississauga council that brought forward that motion that was successful on Wednesday around blocking data centers for at least a year in that city. And now I want to bring back in Kevin and get an update on traffic.
2: Yeah, it's a busy drive on the 401 from Mississauga to Scarborough, but at southbound 400 coming into the city, just south of Line 5, we got a collision there. It is involving a motorcycle. The left lane is blocked, and I'm hearing it is jammed up from Highway 88. Now, eastbound on the 401, starting to slow south of the airport, but it's east in the Scarborough stretch. The Collector 2 Express transfer remains shut down for this crash. The vehicle into the barrier, that's been removed. They'll probably still need to do some construction. Crews have closed the two left lanes through there as well, so it's heavy both ways. Overnight construction beyond this finally cleared. However, westbound 401 in the express approaching Kiel now, I'm hearing there's a collision. Thankfully, that's off to the left shoulder. Good news, we've cleared up the eastbound 403 at Highway 6 North. That left lane crash is no more. Chris?
1: Thanks, Kevin. And at 7:21, I'm Chris Glover, and you're listening to Metro Morning on 99.1 FM. It's going to get loud at Lamport Stadium tonight when steel pan orchestras go head-to-head for this year's Panorama competition. The reigning champions are Toronto's Pan Fantasy Steel Band, who celebrate 40 years this year. Our reporter Hayden Waters went to their pan yard at Downsview Park to see how they're preparing.
3: My name is Al Foster, and I'm the musical arranger for the steel band. It's composing and arranging music for the purpose of competition. We interpret a song that's normally played with other instruments, and we take it and we put it into steel pan form. So we're rehearsing our competition piece, and it's called Can't Behave. In English, Can't Behave. We spend a lot of time, a couple hours in the evening every day, and just it's basically a month-long rehearsal. So we're located in what's called a panyard, and it's basically taken from the Trinidadian culture, which panyards are typically housed, the instruments are housed outside, and because of the size and the sound, the magnitude of the sound, it's best suited for outside. So where we are standing right now is called a panyard, and this is basically where we rehearse. We do have a good rapport with the trains that pass by, as you're hearing one now. We do have a good rapport with them as we're steps away from the subway station and the train station. But where we are is a pretty obscure location. So when people drive by, they obviously do have a look, and some people stand and watch. And a lot of people do hear us around and just never, ever find out where we are until, you know, one day they might coincidentally walk by and say, oh, this is where I've been hearing all the time.

0: So we have a wide range of instruments, and they cover four main singing voices in a choir, if you will. So we have the soprano range instruments. We have the alto range instruments. We have what's called the guitar pan. This is more of the baritone voice. And then we have the bass.
1: And how do you know where people should end up, what pan they should end up on?
0: I usually tell people, choose the instrument that chooses you. The one thing I do impart on my members is to be you. We are Pan Fantasy and we have an identity, and I just ask them to stick to that. People understand it when you say that to them. It's like, you know, this is what we are and this is who we are. Let's just be us. Bass is ready? No. Okay, from the top.

0: Okay, hi, my name is Skyan Bain. I am 16 years old and I play guitar at this year. My dad played growing up, my older brother played growing up, and back home they brought it to my school and I wanted to try it, and I tried it and I fell in love. At first I really was not confident at all. I was very, very scared, but this year I actually feel very comfortable and very confident in my playing.
1: Why do you think that is exactly?
0: Time for sure, and feeling more comfortable, being around people that make you feel comfortable. I love these people. They're like a built-in family, and they've made me feel confident. They've built me up. They've always encouraged me.
1: Is Al ever calling your section out or anything like that?
0: He calls all the sections out. He calls everyone out.
1: And how do you deal with that exactly?
0: You take it. You take it and you fix it. There's no shame. You know, we all make our mistakes. We all have our moments. We all have our bad days, our good days, you know? So take it and do something with it. Don't ever take it as a way of being attacked.
2: My name is Nathaniel Bishop Paul.
1: Okay, and do you mind me asking how old you are?
2: 14.
1: Okay, and tell me what you're thinking about when you're up there, like behind your instrument exactly.
2: I feel an excitement. Doing what I love, it makes me feel good. This is like my job. So I have to come here, do this every day. We're here super late. We start around 9:30. We can go up until 2 a.m. Yeah, it's a long process. We got to do what you got to do to win.
1: Okay, and are you confident in your band's abilities for this year? Do you
2: Definitely, 100%.
1: And why are you so confident?
2: This is our 12, maybe 13th time in a row winning. We're going to bring 14 or 13 home to this year again.
3: My name is Wendy Jones, and I am the band leader of Pan Fantasy Steel Band. I've been involved in the band for the last 40 years as one of the founding members of Pan Fantasy Steel Band.
1: So you've seen this thing evolve from the very beginning to where it is now?
3: Yes, I have. The culture is growing and the instruments has evolved in so many other ways with the bands in Toronto. For me, looking back and seeing where we came from all those years, we know our band has grown. To be winning at this stage, it's like, you know, it's really good. It is a good achievement, but it's also not just the empowerment of learning the instrument, it's keeping the culture of the steel band alive. It is amazing to watch the next generation of steel pan players in this band. It is like watching a miracle unfold, especially when they start playing in the beginning and then you see them full-fledged playing out loud. They were babies. They came from the tummies, and we're watching from the tummy now. They're at that point where they're standing next to their parents playing. And on the day of competition, when you see that, it brings tears to my eyes.
1: How are you feeling just a few days out now from competition?
4: We got a lot of work to do, but it's work that we're accustomed doing and we have to do anyway. So I feel good, and it's just about executing and doing what we always do. Like I said to you earlier about being us, that's what we have to do now, is the work about being us.
5: Our reporter Hayden Waters visiting Pan Fantasy's Pan Yard as they rehearse for tonight's steel band competition at Lamport Stadium. And at 7:28, as we get you set for Nicole's newscast,

0: This is CBC News. From CBC Toronto at 7:30, good morning. I'm Nicole Martin. 18 degrees, mainly sunny in the city right now. Here's Kevin with a look at the commute.
1: Following an earlier crash, the eastbound 401 east of Kennedy, both the Collectors and Express, is now fully reopened.
0: Well, the civic holiday long weekend is upon us, and there is no shortage of festivals and events. Whether you're looking for music, food, or family-friendly fun, there's something for everyone in and around the city. Now, of course, the star of the show this weekend is the Caribbean Carnival Grand Parade. But CBC's Clara Pasika joins us live with a rundown of how this long weekend is shaping up. Clara.
2: Nicole, Lakeshore Boulevard is about to sound a lot more like this. The Caribbean Carnival's flagship event, the Grand Parade, is tomorrow. Steel pan musicians, floats, feathers, and a whole lot of sparkle will impress revelers taking it all in on Lakeshore Boulevard or from paid ticketed areas in the exhibition grounds. Beginning at 8 a.m. Saturday, the parade will travel from the X along Lakeshore before turning around near Jameson. Road closures begin at midnight until early Sunday morning, impacting Lakeshore, some surrounding streets, and the Jameson ramps onto and off the Gardner. There is fun to be had all over the city this weekend, whether you're heading to Veld, a music festival at Downsview, Taste of India, or making your own fun off the mainland. Mayor Olivia Chow says new for August, the city is making ferries to the island free for kids and seniors.
3: I hope that the people will come down to Toronto Island, and I think this long weekend, the weather is going to be pretty good. So come and bring your family. And a big part of the family will be able to get over to the island for free.
2: There's so much to do in the city, you might be wishing you had two long weekends. Nicole?
0: Thank you, Clara. The CBC's Clara Pasika. Well, provincial police are reminding drivers that the same risky behaviors continue to cause the majority of serious and fatal crashes on Ontario roads. With the civic holiday long weekend here, officers will be stepping up enforcement by targeting speeding, distracted driving, and people who don't wear seatbelts. Constable Andrew Gamble is urging drivers to have a greater focus on safety.
4: Unfortunately, year after year, the leading causes of serious and fatal collisions on OPS.

0: CBP patrolled roads remain the same. Speeding, impaired driving, distracted driving, and failing to wear a seatbelt. The good news, the solution remains the same. Slow down, drive sober, put the distractions away, wear your seatbelt.
1: The OPP is also reminding drivers to slow down and move over for emergency vehicles and roadside assistance crews stopped with their lights flashing. In other news, dozens of wildfires continue to rage across Ontario's north, and First Nations leaders brought their calls for a public inquiry into the province's wildfire response to the provincial legislature. Queen's Park reporter Sean Jeffords has the story.
2: The crisis is so severe right now, and I can't even imagine next year.
3: Whitewater First Nation Chief Pauline Drake on Ontario's wildfire season. The worst on record. That community, 250 kilometers north of Thunder Bay, was destroyed in a wildfire earlier this month. Drake says they were given no notice of the approaching fire. Ontario must learn from the mistakes made this season, she says.
2: So we need to have a plan. We need to have the resources available.
3: Cat Lake First Nation Chief Russell Wesley says his community was evacuated on July 14th. That effort was disjointed with poor communication and coordination. He, too, would like a public inquiry.
4: Ontario's burning. And there's no end in sight.
3: Natural Resources Minister Mike Harris says the province's focus right now is on fighting the remaining 159 active wildfires. But at the end of the season, they'll hold an after-action review.
5: Once we get through the fire season, just like we do after every fire season, we go through what's happened well, what hasn't worked the best with our teams.
3: Harris has repeatedly said Ontario had enough resources in place to respond to the fires this season, but he could not say if the government review will be made public. Sean Jeffords, CBC News, Toronto.
1: With a potential strike by WestJet flight attendants looming, some might be wondering what role the government could play in averting another major disruption to air travel. One path the federal Liberals could take is to invoke Section 107 of the Canada Labour Code. The section grants the government the power to act to maintain or secure industrial peace and get workers back on the job. But both the NDP and the Conservatives say the union and WestJet need to find a deal without any help from Ottawa. And lastly, Toronto Public Health has reported the city's first human case of West Nile virus this year. The organization says symptoms include fever, headache, nausea, and vomiting. They usually develop between 2 and 14 days after getting bit by an infected mosquito. Toronto's associate medical officer, Dr. Howard Shapiro, spoke about the risk to contract the virus in the city.
6: The actual risk of West Nile virus in Ontario is higher in Toronto than many other parts, particularly more rural parts of the province or even the country. But the risk is actually higher here than maybe, you know, when you go on a canoe trip or something, even though you're outdoors more. The types of mosquitoes are different and they're not really good carriers of the virus.
1: The public is advised to take precautions to protect themselves, such as wearing light-colored, long-sleeved clothing outdoors, applying an insect repellent, and taking extra care during dusk and dawn when mosquitoes are most active. That is the CBC News. Kevin is back with a look at the drive.
7: Yeah, it's been a real active morning. Southbound 400 south of Line 5. The update, that collision involving the motorcycle now blocking the two left lanes. It's jammed up from 88. We did manage to reopen the eastbound 401 collectors east of Kennedy. The collector to express transfer has fully reopened. Thankfully, the repairs were short-lived. And crews also cleared up and picked up the pylons east of this where they were doing some overnight road work as well. Westbound 401 express approaching Keele. Collision there blocking, thankfully, just the right shoulder. Now, in town on city streets, Queen is closed, Ontario to Sherbourne, that for a fire investigation. And we've been talking all morning how the Caribbean Carnival and all the events affects traffic. Well, transit is also affected by all these events as well. And TTC and GO Transit have beefed up service all weekend for the Toronto Caribbean Carnival. Nicole's back with your forecast.
1: It's going to be mainly sunny today, a high of 29 degrees, feeling a few degrees warmer with the Humidex. We'll see some increasing cloudiness early this evening with a chance of showers and the risk of a thunderstorm overnight, a low of 20 degrees. And then tomorrow for the big Caribbean Carnival Parade, a mix of sun and cloud with a chance of showers, risk of a thunderstorm, high of 28 degrees. Right now in downtown Toronto, 18 and mainly sunny.
8: All right. Thank you, Nicole. We have two powerhouse pros waiting in the wings here, one from the world of sports and one from the world of entertainment. And I want to make sure we leave enough time for both of those chats. So I'll keep it moving right now to Nicholas again, who is in for John Northcott today doing World Report. What's coming up on the program?
9: Yeah, so we have a number of reporters on the ground this morning in Washington. Willie Lowry is looking at U.S. President Donald Trump announcing that a deal has been reached to disarm Hamas. So he's going to break down what we know about this deal. Mm-hmm. In France,

0: So we have Nahla Ayed keeping an eye on the wildfire situation in Europe. So we've been hearing those concerns about what this heat wave can mean for those trying to contain these fires. We know that thousands were evacuated overnight. And we'll also talk about Oceaga happening this weekend in Montreal. So Calgary's Tate McRae is going to be kicking or headlining that event. And the music festival kicks off with some record-breaking ticket sales. So lots to talk about at the top of the hour.
1: And I am so sorry, Shana Desjardins.
0: Yes.
1: I got a wrong note passed to me earlier, and I apologize tremendously
0: for
1: that.
0: That's okay.
1: But thank you for joining us.
0: Yeah, not a problem. I'm happy to be here. Thank you. And Nicola's great. I mean, I will pretend to be Nicola
1: anyway. Yeah, she's fantastic, too. You're all great. All right, Scott, you're great, too. Should I call you Scott? What can I call you?
2: You can. It's Friday. I have a long week, and you just call me whatever you want, Chris.
1: Sure, sounds good. Well, we were talking earlier about the Commonwealth Games. Obviously, we have the closing weekend coming in, and Canada is in fine form here.
2: Yeah, with the country comfortably in third place in the medal standings. The country's para-athletes have played a big part in that, Chris. In yesterday's T47 100 meters, that's a sprint for competitors with upper limb impairments, Toronto's Sherianna Haas ran to gold. Haas had this to say when CBC told her it was her best ever time and a games record.
3: You just re-saying that was insane. I can't even believe it, honestly. I feel like I'm just speechless. It was such an exhilarating race. I'm so glad the weather was so nice to us today. But yeah, I'm just so proud of myself, and honestly, I give all the glory to God.
2: Toronto's Sherianna Haas, who finished just ahead of Nova Scotia's Chloe Dunbar, who claimed the silver. Now, plenty more to look forward to today in Glasgow, with the decathlon the highest profile event. Former Olympic champion Damian Warner is hanging on to the slimmest of leads at the moment. Through seven events, Damian leads the second-place competitor from India by a mere 3 points. Remember, decathlon scores are measured in the thousands, so a 3-point margin is as slim as it gets. And the next event is Warner's bogey event, the pole vault. At the Paris Olympics, remember, Warner failed to make a height in the discipline, which cost him his chance to defend the Olympic title he had won in Tokyo. Regardless, what the London, Ontario native is doing right now is unprecedented, Chris. That is challenge for medals in the 10-event competition at his age. Keep in mind, the oldest gold medal-winning decathlete in Commonwealth Games history is England's Daley Thompson, who did it at age 28. Damian Warner is 36, and as mentioned, he's just about to participate in the pole vault that's underway right now. CBC has live coverage from Scotland.
1: Oh, love that. Okay, now let's get back to that big story from the world of soccer, where FIFA is facing major backlash for its plans to privatize future World Cups.
2: Right. So Europe's governing body, UEFA, says it will boycott all FIFA events, including the World Cup going forward, if Gianni Infantino pushes through his proposals to sell parts of it to U.S.-based private investors. In a statement issued on behalf of its 55 member nations, UEFA says the World Cup is not for sale. Laura McAllister is a vice president with UEFA.
4: This was an historic moment for football. We've certainly issued very powerful statements expressing our opposition to the proposal this week, but it came to the moment where we really had to be on the right side of history, and we were prepared to do whatever it takes to stop a really catastrophic intervention by FIFA in our game.
2: Now, these aren't just UEFA's feelings on the matter. The governing bodies for Asia, as well as for North America and Central America, as well as the Caribbean, have also rejected FIFA's plans to privatize. The next FIFA event, Chris, that would be targeted by the threatened European boycott is happening within weeks, the Women's Under-20 World Cup that will be held in Poland in September. It seems now, though, that a majority of FIFA's 211 member nations are opposed to future privatization. What this means for Infantino's future as president of FIFA is unclear. The next election for the position of president is in March, and despite this summer's successful, lucrative World Cup, many now are questioning whether Infantino is the right person for the job. One of those people, Carlos Cordero, is Infantino's senior advisor and right-hand man who just resigned in the last hour or two. TikTok, Gianni Infantino.
1: Okay. Well, and we were talking, Nicole and I, about how it's a crowded weekend with festivals and events in Toronto. It's a busy weekend in the world of sports as well. What are you keeping your eye on?
2: Well, I think the Blue Jays, the beginning of series at home against the St. Louis Cardinals tonight, and how many of Toronto's players, Chris, that will be in the lineup

0: this evening that will still be with the team on Monday remains to be seen.
1: Yeah.
0: Of course, that's the Major League trade deadline Monday. And with the Jays 5.5 games out of a wild card spot, fan favorites like Kevin Gausman, George Springer, Dalton Varsho, they're all thought to be on the trade block.
1: Mm-hmm.
0: Monitor social media all weekend long.
1: It'll be a busy storyline for sure. All right, Scott, thank you.
0: You betcha.
1: At 7:43, I'm Chris Glover. You're listening to Metro Morning on 99.1 FM. I want to introduce you now to a U.S. Olympic gold medalist who is a decorated three-time national women's hockey champion and now one of the newest additions to Toronto's PWHL team.
2: The Toronto Scepters select from the University of Wisconsin, forward Kirsten Sims.
1: All right, it's an exciting pick for the team that had a tough season last year, finishing fifth in the PWHL standings. Kirsten Sims is now joining the team, and she's joining Metro Morning as well this morning. Kirsten, thank you so much for being here.
3: Yeah, thanks for having me.
1: Listening to that clip, I just wonder what was going through your head when you got picked by Toronto there.
3: Yeah, I mean, obviously a whirlwind of emotions. I mean, it's something that you never knew was possible when you were younger. Like, I was always dreaming of going to the Olympics and playing Division I college hockey, but actually getting to experience a draft to go play professional is just unbelievable. And to get to experience that with my parents and my brother was just everything I could imagine.
1: I love that. And I heard the announcer go on to say, it's a match made in heaven. What do you think it is that's so perfect between you and the Scepters?
3: Yeah, I think that it just feels like home for me, like immediately. Like it was almost like it's 4 hours away from where I grew up, just across the border for me. So that's a first thing where my parents will be able to come to a lot of games and a lot of family will always be able to come. And then at the same time, it feels right being on a team like this. Me and the GM of our team have had good conversations prior to the draft, and she was the one that was most memorable to me too. And then it was almost just like fate happened, and I ended up to be a Scepter, and I couldn't be more excited.
1: That's cool. Growing up in Plymouth, Michigan, and you've gone on to have an incredible hockey career, earning the WCHA, the Western Canada Hockey Academy Player of the Year and Forward of the Year. You also have a gold medal, as I mentioned already, from the 2026 Olympic Games, and you've secured gold and silver in the IIHF Women's World Championships. What is it like to go from playing against Team Canada to now representing the pro team in our biggest city?
3: Yeah, it's definitely a little interesting. Like, it's definitely different being here this week. It's like I'm having like a kid come up to me and ask me to sign his like Hockey Canada hat, and I'm like, ooh, but like I'm like, this is just the reality of like what it is now. And I'm saying, I'm like, when I'm here, I'm here, and I'm a Scepter, and I'm part Canadian in a way, I guess. But then there's obviously the other side of it. But it's also really cool to get to play with a bunch of the girls that I get to play against that are on Team Canada. And now for them to be on my team will be a lot better in season, which is awesome. So there's a good mix and match of both.
1: The reception to you has just been so fun from our city here in Toronto, but also from your hometown. And I was watching a little video of your former childhood kindergarten teacher who's still there teaching and sent you some cards and drawings from the current class. What's it been like to get that support?
3: I mean, it's incredible. Like, I think in that video I was talking about how my hometown is just like such a small town, and the community has been so great ever since I was a young kid, and to just see them kind of follow along in my career and my journey, and to be able to have that moment and share that with that young kindergarten class and get to see my old kindergarten teacher that I haven't seen since I was at that school, honestly. So however many years that is, I don't even want to think about it, but it was just super special. And to see the kids' faces light up when I got to bring them the medal and they got to meet me was just incredible. And it honestly just made my entire day, because that's what it's all about, is kind of being able to give back to your community and kind of what got you to where you are.
1: Amen to that. I also saw in that video that for dress down day at school there, you would wear your Red Wings jersey. Have you ditched that yet?
3: No, but I just don't think it. I think it fits more like a t-shirt now than an actual jersey anymore. But yeah, I was like, he was like, you wore that literally every single time. You guys didn't have to wear a uniform. Like, it was insane.
1: That's so funny. And I know, obviously, you're a big Red Wings fan. You got to meet the legend, Gordie Howe, as well, and his dog, I understand. Tell us that story.
3: Yeah, I was younger and we had like a family friend that is either somehow related to him or

0: were close with him or something. And so he was over at their house one day. And so they invited some of the people that we were like that were closer with them to go and meet him. And I just remember me and my brother got to sit on his lap, and my brother was sitting there by me, and we were getting to play with his dog a little bit. And then he took my very first mini stick I had and draw like this good luck symbol on it before my first cross ice came when I was just starting to play. So that's like still in my room. And it's just a cool, super cool story. Like, not a lot of people obviously get to say they got to sit on Gordie Howe's lap. So
1: no, it's an incredible story. Absolutely. And it's just, I can hear the excitement in your voice when you talk about all this. And I'm sure also that you're getting a lot of young people in our city excited about hockey as well. What is it like to be taking this step into a pro league that you mentioned off the top you never thought would be possible for yourself, and now to be that inspiring person for so many young people?
0: Yeah, it's super cool because obviously, I mean, a lot of the girls that are still in the league are kind of the starting point for how this league became a thing. And so now I get to play alongside them and kind of be that new role model up and coming to kind of show the younger girls that this is possible and this is a dream for you, that you don't just have to dream of the Olympics or of college, and you can dream of being a professional women's hockey player and do it as your job and do it as your living, and you don't have to worry about anything else, and you can do what you love for your career. And so it's obviously just super inspiring because we didn't have that when I was younger, but obviously all these girls that are still playing, I got to look up to, and then for them to be able to create and craft this league is just incredible. And to see where it is now and to kind of be a part of that exploding boom of it is just amazing.
1: How do you feel about all the noise that sometimes goes around pro sports, pro hockey? Certainly in this city, you're about to hear from a lot of fans. We definitely have a very engaged fan base when it comes to sport. But I also think about how politics can sometimes factor into sport too. And I know that you are a part of the gold medal winning team from the U.S. there. And certainly there was a lot of conversation about them not going to the White House after that invitation from, or that non-invitation from Donald Trump. And so I just wonder what you think about kind of all the noise that's adjacent sometimes to pro sports.
0: Yeah, I mean, I think overall, like you were saying, Toronto specifically is a place that loves sports and gets excited for it. And I've already gotten to witness a little bit about that, which is awesome. I mean, just to see the support they have for our team and all the pro sports teams here is just amazing. And yeah, I mean, that was obviously, it was tough because we obviously just were gone for a month and all of us had things to get back to. So that was more so the case, was that we just had lives that we had to get back to that we were away from for a month. I don't think there was anything really specific going on there. But overall, I mean, we've gotten incredible support overall, and you can see it just with how women's hockey has grown and how it's, what it's shaped into now and what it continues to go into.
1: Well, you have had an incredible career to this point, and I know a lot of people in our city are so excited to see where you go from here. So thank you so much for joining us today, and good luck with the season.
0: Yeah, thank you for having me. Appreciate it, Tom.
1: Kirsten Sims is joining the Toronto Scepters PWHL team this season. And at 7:51, I'm Chris Glover, and you're listening to Metro Morning. I want to hop you right into another conversation now about the world of entertainment. What would have happened if Juliet did not end it all over Romeo? That is the question behind Mirvish's comedic hit musical and Juliet. After more than 270 shows, the production wraps in our city on Sunday, and Vanessa Sears plays Juliet, and she's joining us now. Hey there, Vanessa, thank you so much for hopping on the program.
2: Good morning. Thank you for having me.
1: So how has the run been? It's an incredible show. I know that fans of it have been really excited with the revamped music, the revamped storyline. What has it been like to be a part of this production?
2: It's been really extraordinary. The support from the fans has been overwhelming in the most wonderful way. We feel so much love coming from the audience every single night. The story is so beautiful, exhilarating, empowering. It's been a really, really joyful experience.
1: It's such a reimagination of Shakespeare's Romeo and Juliet. Give everybody a preview of what the storyline's actually about.
2: Yeah, so our musical begins essentially where Romeo and Juliet leaves off. Romeo is on the tomb. We've gotten the prologue from our main characters of Shakespeare and Anne Hathaway. And they're telling us, you know, well, I don't really love the ending of this story. Why does it need to end in a double suicide? Maybe there's a more positive choice we could make. And so...

0: Anne and Shakespeare go on this journey of rewriting and co-writing the ending to Romeo and Juliet. And the characters in the story that you know and love get to have this like second chance of what would it be like to have a bit of a more modern lens on this, to get to make new choices and have new experiences. And essentially, my role is Juliet. I get to go on this really wacky, wonderful, fun adventure and meet new characters and have a whole bunch of beautiful new experiences and really get a second shot at love.
1: What drew you to the role? What'd you like about it?
0: Oh gosh, what don't I like about it? It's like a dream role. It's a huge, awesome triple threat. So it's this fantastic challenge as an actor, as a dancer. It's a huge sing, but full of these incredible Max Martin songs that people know and love. They're songs that I grew up singing. It's such a beautiful story. It's so much about inclusion. It's so much about agency and getting to be your own person and the joy of discovering who that person is. It's also just the most funny script, especially for a jukebox musical. Like, we just have a wonderful time on stage every day. It's really just like, it's a dream come true.
1: Oh, that's so cool to hear you talk like that. And when you talk about the songs as well, a lot of people will recognize the music certainly as being from Britney Spears and so many other popular singers from back in the day, many years ago, as you said, growing up singing them. But these ones, these versions are completely reimagined, different tone, different tempo. It all felt really different, and yet it felt like it fit very well in the production. What did you think about how you kind of were reimagining this music that so many people will have such strong memories about?
0: Oh, I think it's so brilliantly interpreted. I remember seeing the show on Broadway and having so many like big visceral responses, because the wonderful thing about using music that people are already familiar with is that the audience gets to be in on the joke sometimes, you know, before we even totally know where a scene is heading. We hear opening chords of music that's so, so famous and so deeply in our bodies that we know what's coming up next. And we get to be in on that with the actors, with the team. And that feels like this really shared special bond. And then on the flip side, sometimes we take a tune, you know, and we reintroduce it, as you said, with a new tempo, a new twist, a new style, or, you know, there are mashups of songs. And there's this like real delight in getting to rediscover music, and especially the lyrics and how they're reframed within the context of these characters. It gives the whole thing new life and this big lift that you can really feel and hear people reacting to.
1: Hit Me Baby One More Time, I think, was the one that struck me the most as so different from the original recording and yet so powerful. It made me think of the lyrics in a totally different way after hearing you perform it. What was your favorite one to perform?
0: I get this question all the time, and the honest answer is that it changes every night. Cop out, but also the truth.
1: Yeah.
0: Like it really depends on where I'm at, where what I'm coming into the theater with, where I'm at meeting Juliet that night. It's so delightful. And then of course, like, there are the songs that I get to sing. Hit Me Baby is obviously that's the very first song that I get to sing. So that's always full of a lot of energy and excitement, but it's also really, really vulnerable. I also, you know, I get to perform with these unbelievably talented cast members and friends of mine. So the duets and the trios and the choir, like all of it is so much fun. I love getting to watch everyone else perform too. So I'm swept away by it every day. And I really do notice something different every time we perform together. And of course, that's the magic and beauty of live theater, is that we are reinterpreting it. It is fresh every night. So I'll notice people on stage trying something new. I'll have a different attack on something one night to the next. So it really, really is so very like alive and different. So it may be a cop-out answer, but it really does change every night.
1: I love it. Don't worry. And I find it so incredible, your stamina, because not only are you doing all these productions, but you're also singing at Jay's games. You just sang at the Tempo game this month. And so you've been doing all these community events as well. How do you feel about being a part of the fabric of the rest of the city of Toronto like that?
0: I think I'm always really, really amazed and excited to realize just how far our show extends. Of course, a lot of those opportunities are to promote the show and get people who haven't heard about it before interested, excited, wanting to buy tickets, wanting to join us in the theater. But what continues to surprise me in the most delightful way is that, you know,

0: I'll show up to these events so excited just to like engage with a different side of community, with a different group of people in Toronto. And oftentimes people come up to me, I've seen the show 5 times. I loved it. I had so much fun. Me and my friends are coming again next weekend. Like, it's really, really cool to realize over and over again how much people love the show, how deep the support runs in Toronto, and also just like how interconnected all those communities are in Toronto, you know? Jay's fans, Tempo's fans, musical theater fans, they're all the same. Everyone just loves Toronto and wants to support the arts and culture here at home.
1: And now Vanessa fans as well. Vanessa, thank you so much for joining us on the program this morning.
0: Thank you for having me. It's such a pleasure to speak with you.
1: Vanessa Sears plays Juliet in Mirvish's And Juliet, and their final production is going on Sunday. Hey, Kev, what's going on in traffic?
2: Southbound 400 south of Line 5, just the left lane blocked for this crash, and westbound 401 at the 400 stall has your right lane blocked. Here's Nicole with your news.
3: So hosting FIFA World Cup in Toronto was estimated to cost about $380 million. The city asking for the Auditor General to find out if the splurge was worth it.
1: We'll be back in a sec.
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4: 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Coming up in half an hour, it's The Current.
7: I'm Rebecca Zanbergen. So many Canadians are drowning in stuff, items accumulated over a lifetime by their parents or grandparents that they now don't know what to do with. How this emotional issue is becoming big business, coming up on The Current.
8: This is World Report. Good morning, I'm Sheehan Desjardins. The world is watching to see what happens next in Gaza. U.S. President Donald Trump has announced that a deal has been reached to disarm Hamas. He says the militant group has agreed to a phased disarmament under a transitional administration and international oversight. The deal would also require Israel to withdraw from the Gaza Strip once disarmament is complete. The CBC's Willie Lowry joins me from Washington. Willie, break down what we know about this proposed deal.
9: U.S. President Donald Trump is calling this a, quote, monumental step in a process that has taken months to get to. Trump says that Hamas has agreed to complete disarmament, the U.S. president saying it will take place in phases and that as disarmament is completed, Israeli forces will withdraw from Gaza. And an international stabilization force will work with a newly created Palestinian police force to take responsibility for the enclave. Several media outlets are reporting that under the agreement, Hamas's heavy weapons will be inventoried and then stored under Palestinian supervision, despite a ceasefire in place between Israel and Hamas since October 2025. The two sides have continued to engage in sporadic fighting. According to the UN, more than 1,000 Palestinians have been killed in Gaza since then.
8: And what can we expect next?
9: So there are lots of questions still to be worked out, chief among them whether Israel will agree to this plan. So far, they have yet to respond. But just before Trump announced the agreement, the Israeli Prime Minister's office attempted to shut down the notion that a deal was close by saying it did not meet its requirements. A senior U.S. official who briefed reporters on the agreement said the U.S. was confident Israel would adhere to it. And if they don't, President Trump will be, quote, very, very disappointed. Hamas has yet to officially comment on the agreement as well. Every move forward is likely to be met with extreme distrust from both sides.
8: The CBC's Willie Lowry in Washington. Thanks, Willie.
9: Thank you.
8: Major American oil companies are reporting massive profits fueled by rising global energy prices tied to ongoing military conflict with Iran. ExxonMobil doubled its second quarter earnings to over $14 billion, while Chevron nearly quadrupled its profits to $12 billion. The surging earnings come as shipping disruptions in the Strait of Hormuz drive up fuel costs for consumers worldwide, sparking fresh calls from U.S. lawmakers for a windfall tax on big energy producers. A senior advisor to FIFA President

Gianni Infantino has resigned in protest. Carlos Cordillo stepped down after FIFA unveiled a controversial proposal to sell a private equity stake in the World Cup. The decision comes amid growing pushback from European football's governing body, along with CONCACAF and the Asian Football Confederation. For more on this, CBC's Darren McCaffrey is joining us here in the studio. So, Darren, walk us through what triggered this resignation.

0: us to try and change at the World Cup. According to Carlos Cordero, he says that he did not agree with this deal, and he said that the current plan was a bad deal for FIFA's members, a bad deal for football, and a bad deal for the long-term future of the game. And this all comes as different football confederations around the world have also objected to this plan. We've heard from the Asian Football Confederation overnight saying that they think this risks undermining the unity and the universal character of the competition. And that's in addition to UEFA in Europe and to the North American Confederation as well, all saying that they're not happy with these plans.
1: What is this all about?
0: Well, it's really about changing the game. The World Cup, of course, very successfully held here in Canada and North America, is the world's most popular competition. And I think FIFA essentially wants to make more money from it, if I'm frank. Mr. Infantino's plan was to raise around $20 billion through private investment by selling equity into the competition. And in return, the member associations would get millions of dollars for each individual country. Now, FIFA said that the backlash in part has been prompted by erroneous reporting from the media. They insist that no one is trying to sell football and they would never entertain that idea. I think in part this is definitely a backlash against this plan, but I think also it's a bit of a backlash against Mr. Infantino himself, who's not popular with many football confederations. And this will definitely raise questions about his viability as remaining as FIFA's president.
1: That's CBC's Darren McCaffrey joining us here in Toronto. Thank you.
0: Thank you.
1: Search teams in northwestern Pakistan have recovered four bodies following an avalanche on Broad Peak Mountain. 10 mountaineers remain missing, including expedition leader Nirmal Nims Persia. He is an experienced Nepalese-born climber and former member of the British Special Forces. Persia is best known for scaling all of Earth's 14 8,000-meter peaks in just 6 months. Tens of thousands of Canadian air travelers are hoping their long weekend plans do not stall due to impending job action. Flight attendants with WestJet are preparing to walk off the job on Sunday if they cannot reach a deal with the airline over pay and working conditions. CBC's Angie Seth joins me in studio with the latest. Now, Angie, where do negotiations stand right now?
2: So currently both WestJet and the union are at the bargaining table, but according to a representative for the union, the two sides are still far apart on some key issues, like unpaid work for ground duties is a big sticking point. But despite that, WestJet and its flight attendants have signed off on a plan to wind down operations. An internal note obtained by CBC News says this isn't a sign things are escalating or have escalated at the negotiation table, but it is about getting flights and employees home if there is a strike or lockout. Both sides say they are committed to getting to a deal. Talks continue. Deadline to reach that deal is August 2nd at 12:01 a.m.
1: All right. So when can passengers expect to begin feeling this?
2: Well, they're concerned, certainly. And experts are telling us, given the situation, to expect some flights to be canceled as early as today. And that would start with international flights. Now, WestJet says it will let customers know in advance of any flight cancellations or changes. So far, WestJet's travel advisory page does not mention any cancellations yet, so we're keeping a close eye on that. Passengers with flights booked between July 30th and August 4th, they'll be able to make a one-time change or cancel with no fee. And if delays or cancellations occur, passengers will be refunded or get a travel credit depending on the type of flight that they've booked. So in addition to this, Air Canada posted on its website that it'll be working with WestJet to accommodate passengers in the event of a travel disruption. Both Calgary and Vancouver airports have indicated they're working with airport operations, including WestJet, to help minimize any travel disruptions by increasing staff and support for passengers. So best for anyone flying WestJet right now is to keep your eye on your inbox for any updates from WestJet. And of course, you have to regularly check your flight status if you're flying with the company as well.
1: Angie, thank you for this.
2: You're welcome.
1: CBC's Angie Seth in studio. And finally, the debate surrounding transgender athletes in women's sports is once again making headlines in the U.S. It stems from comments made by Indiana Fever star Sophie Cunningham. Reporter Steve Futterman has details from Los Angeles.
3: Sophie Cunningham is one of the most recognizable stars in the WNBA.
4: Off to Cunningham, a deep three.
3: But her comments about whether transgender women should be allowed to take part in women's sports has renewed the debate. Cunningham has been vocal in her belief that

0: They should not.
1: I think it's kind of common sense. I think I'll always believe in that. I think it's really important to protecting young girls in sport and women in sport.
0: Those remarks last week led to a confrontation on Tuesday in Seattle. Cunningham's team, the Indiana Fever, was playing the Seattle Storm. Two teenage girls at the game brought signs supporting Cunningham.
2: Well, we were just sitting there with our signs that said, like, we love Sophie. Like,
0: that's when one of the Seattle Storm's owners, Celeste Keaton, angrily confronted them.
2: Jesus loves everyone. That's what she told us. She's like, oh, I hope Jesus can forgive you for what sin you've done. And then she told us that we were effing insane.
0: The league fined and suspended Keaton 5 games. The team has denounced her comments. Seattle head coach Sonia Rahman.
3: We always want to be an area where people feel welcome.
0: Some have raised questions about whether this is in fact a major problem. There are no transgender women playing either women's college basketball or in the WNBA. This latest debate, though, has reignited the issue, and many political observers predict it will be a major talking point by Republicans in the upcoming U.S. midterm elections. Steve Futterman, CBC News, Los Angeles.
4: And that's the latest national and international news from World Report. I'm Sheehan Desjardins.
5: Hi, everyone, and welcome to Metro Morning for Friday, July 31st. Nice to have you along with us on a Friday at that. And Kevin Carrington is here. Hey, Kev, how's the ride?
6: Carnival Friday, Chris. Southbound 400 south of Line 5. Got a collision there involving a motorcycle. Just the left lane is blocked. Earlier it was 2. MTO and emergency crews remain on scene, and it's causing a heavier delay from Highway 88. Now, westbound 401 delays, they start from Bayview. Westbound 401 in the express at the 400, a stall has your right lane blocked. Eastbound, the slowdowns start from the 427, and it's southbound 427, the ramp to the 409. Long-term construction till November there. Southbound on the 404 DVP slows a bit too from Finch down to Lawrence, and then things pick up after that. Here's Nicole Martin with a check on the news headlines.
7: So Kevin mentioned it already, Carnival Friday. And so, of course, the Caribbean Carnival Grand Parade is the showstopper tomorrow. But there's tons going on this weekend. Veld, there's a food truck festival, Rib Fest. I think there's Taste of India. There's all kinds of stuff going on. Clara Pasica will have a live update for us.
5: All right. Thank you very much, Nicole. At 8:11, let's dig into a big story that is breaking this morning. One of the largest African musical festivals in North America, drawing as many as 45,000 people in a single day, will now not be going ahead at Woodbine Park due to capacity limits at the park and safety concerns that the city has gone ahead and canceled the festival. Peter Toe is the executive and artistic director of Music Africa Canada, which runs Afrofest, and he's joining us now. Peter, thank you for being on the program.
8: Thank you for having me.
5: So what was your reaction when you found out that Afrofest would be canceled this year?
8: Well, I was quite disappointed. And I feel that I kind of feel that maybe there was something more that we could do, even though we did a lot. But mostly disappointment.
5: And I want to take a look at the statement, because the statement said essentially that you'd outgrown the capacity of its recent venue, the Woodbine Park location, which has an estimated safe capacity of 17,000 people. But in February, your 2026 application projected a total of 140,000 attendees with daily attendance of approximately 45,000. So you must have kind of seen that coming.
8: Not exactly, because when we say 140,000 people over the weekend, it's in and out. It is not individuals at the park at the same time. So the idea here is if we are able to control the in and out and monitor to make sure that at every point in time we have a lesser number of people within the park, then we can make it. We could make it work. So at the park at every time, we could say, okay, instead of having, say, 25,000 people, we could figure out a way to reduce that to 15 to 17,000 people.
5: Okay. Well, and so obviously that didn't end up working, and so it's not going to go ahead this summer. What type of an impact do you think this cancellation is going to have on the community?
8: Well, the impact is significant to the community, to the small businesses that are involved, to our vendors, and to all the stakeholders. You know, take for instance, vendors who buy stuff from Africa and from other places, they expect to sell the stuff at Afrofest.

0: some of these vendors bring the stuff in from March, April. They make their orders. The orders are just arriving right now, just to hear that it has been canceled. Now they have a whole stock of merchandise that they will not be able to sell throughout the year. We usually work with small businesses, fencing, cleaning, and all whatnot. And that's revenue for their business. And now we're not going to be able to pay them. It's going to affect their bottom line. And then for the community at large, people travel from all over the world to come to AfroFest. Mm-hmm. Some people have already bought their tickets. So people are losing money for no good reason. And the idea that we as a community cannot come together and celebrate the artists, who are the local artists who use AfroFest as a platform to showcase their talent to the rest of the African community, would not have that chance. It's significant to us and to the community that we serve.
1: Yeah, it certainly sounds like it is. I'm also curious to dig into another piece of the city's statement to us, which talked about how the city had already worked with your organization to explore other options, including Centennial Park, Fort York National Historic Site, Markham Fairgrounds, and the Portlands, just to name some of them. And they said that many of the other spaces were limited in terms of size and space to accommodate you. So what are you thinking about in terms of where you'll be able to find a space for next year?
0: The going forward, it's all about the strategy that we use to engage our community. One of the challenges is if we figure out a way to ensure that individuals who are coming to the festival know that they're coming in. So maybe pre-booking spaces. This way we don't have so many people coming in and say, hey, you know, it's supposed to be 17,000, but we're not able to get in because we don't have tickets. So we ensure that if you're coming down to Woodbine Park, you already have the ticket. That's one way to control it. And as we grow, we have to continue looking for bigger spaces to accommodate us. Apart from that, we also have to consider the safety of the space that we're going to use. And we're working with the city to look into all that.
1: Okay, fair enough. And so when you're looking into different locations, though, what is coming to your mind as potentials?
0: Right now, the main ones would be Fort York downtown, maybe Portlands, but we're still open. I would not want to say we're going to move in a specific direction at this point because it's too early. We have to look at capacity of the venue and also the amenities that each venue has, because there may be a venue that might be conducive, but if it doesn't have the amenities to support a festival, then it will become challenging to execute a festival at that space. So that these are all things we have to take into consideration.
1: Mm. There are certainly a lot of questions about the future of festivals in our city, especially after the shooting that happened at Salsa on St. Clair just earlier this summer. And we were speaking this week, in fact, about one of the sponsors of that event that is pulling out of any sort of a future Salsa on St. Clair. And so when you hear about that not going ahead potentially next year with that major sponsor pulling out, and obviously the organizers are saying that they're trying to keep that one going next year, but there's questions about that. There's questions obviously also about your festival being canceled this year, and you're hopeful that it's going to come back next year in a new space. But what do you think about the kind of future of the summer festival in Toronto, given the challenges that so many are facing?
0: I would say, like every system, the more popular it gets, the more challenges we will face. And I think we as a community have to figure out a way to overcome these challenges. The idea that if something goes wrong, cancel it altogether, or we stop supporting it because there is an issue, I feel that's a flawed system, you know, because individually we all make mistakes. As individuals, we adjust to these mistakes. Systems are bigger, you know, so I feel that we should be able to figure out a way to adapt and to look at the situation on ground, to know exactly what is happening, and then say, okay, this is what we've done to eliminate some of the, because the risk will always exist. But what are we putting in place to ensure that some of these risks are mitigated so that so the community will feel safe to come back to these events and support them? I feel if we do that, we can gain the trust of the community, and some of the sponsors that feel like stepping out will come back in.
1: Peter, thank you so much for coming on the program today.
0: Thank you for having me.
1: Peter Toe is the executive and artistic director of Music Africa Canada, which runs

0: 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I'm Chris Glover. 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
1: At last check, Chris, at least one left lane was still blocked on the southbound 400, just south of Line 5, where we had a collision involving a motorcycle earlier this morning. Now, westbound 401, you'll find, starts to get heavy from Bayview, both express and collectors. Westbound 401 express at the 400, a stall has your right lane blocked. Eastbound, it starts to get sluggish from the 427. Keep in mind, the southbound 427 ramp to the 409, dealing with long-term construction, right lane blocked. And the southbound 404 DVP bunches up a bit from Finch down to Lawrence, and then things open up after that. At last check, Queen remained closed, Ontario to Sherbourne. That's for an earlier fire investigation. And just keep in mind, if you are taking transit right now, things are looking good for TTC and GO, both above and below ground, Chris.
0: Right after our show, the current picks up and Rebecca Zanbergen is back guest hosting. Hey there, Rebecca.
2: Hello. Yeah, we've got a lot going on. So you know that saying, one man's trash is another man's treasure.
0: Yes.
2: Turns out the reverse can be true as well. Like, do you want your mom's collection of china when she passes on, for instance?
0: She might be listening, but...
2: Okay, even the china cabinet itself. Uh-huh. You know, this morning we're talking about sorting through all the stuff collected by a whole generation. What do you do with it all, especially when no one in the family wants it? Because that increasingly is happening. This stuff is not as prized as it once was. So we're going to talk about that in the first half hour. And then later on in the show, we're going to talk to author Ian Bogost about his new book. It's called The Small Stuff, How to Lead a More Gratifying Life. And it's about taking note of the small little joys you have in your life. And I'm talking really small, like you're holding a coffee mug right now. Like, do you enjoy the feeling of the mug in your hand? Are you gratified by this feeling? Literally, that's the
0: suddenly I am.
2: Yeah, that's what you got to take note of that, apparently. Yeah. And it can make your life more gratifying. Those itty bitty sensations.
0: Okay. Well, we will be gratifying as we listen to you.
2: All right. Thanks very much.
0: And Rebecca and the current pickup as soon as we're finished after Nicole's newscast, but I still have one more chat that I want to throw past you. Thousands of people will be packing the lakeshore this weekend, of course, for Caribbean Carnival. We've been talking about that through the show today. Of course, it's a massive celebration of music, food, and culture. But for some, it can also be a way to connect to their roots. That's the idea behind Wideya. It's an event platform that was created by two friends, and one of those friends is joining me now to tell us all about it. Tyrell McLennan, thank you for coming on the show this morning.
3: Thank you for having me.
0: All right, so tell me about this event platform.
3: So Wideya is a Caribbean event platform where we try to create space for second, third generation Caribbean Canadians to come and celebrate their roots, express themselves, just really connect to their culture.
0: That's cool. So how does it work?
3: So we do different like monthly events. So people will kind of come in and experience a whole array of DJs, a cool kind of authentic atmosphere, different food vendors, jewelry vendors, etc. People just kind of come in, dance, have a good time. And people really, I feel like it's really a space for people to create core memories and hear music that they either grew up on or they're hearing for the first time, and it allows them to really connect and express themselves.
0: I love it. And I love the name Wideya and what it means. Can you tell me about the meaning behind the name and why this all started in the first place?
3: Yeah, so while we do represent the whole Caribbean, the name Wideya comes from Jamaica. And Wideya kind of means like we're here, we're present. It can be used a bit interchangeably, but you could use it like, oh, like, what's going on, Wagwan? And then you respond like, yeah, man, Wideya. Like, we're here, I'm here, I'm good, everything's good. So I think for us, that's kind of like a statement. Like, our culture is so prevalent in Toronto where we want to show that we're here, we're present in the culture.
0: What has been your kind of relationship with the culture, being able to connect with it in a city like Toronto? Obviously, it's so multicultural, but you clearly felt a need for this platform. Have you ever felt kind of distant from it as a result?
3: Yeah, for sure. Rennie and I both grew up in St. Catharines. So while our families came from those backgrounds, we weren't as immersed in it as we are now living in Toronto. So I think having the platform really allowed us to surround ourselves by it, able to surround

0: ourselves by our like more friends and music and really be able to travel to the Caribbean and things like that to get so much of a better understanding of the culture. And I think it really helped us to find a sense of identity coming to such a big city like Toronto.
1: No matter which cultural background you're from, so many people in this city are going to relate and connect to what you're talking about there. But the importance of connecting to your roots and your origin story, for you, why do you think it's so important?
0: I think it's very important to be around like-minded people. And I think you can kind of feel lost sometimes if you're still kind of longing and searching for something. But I think once you finally find your people and you're able to connect, like you find that sense of belonging, and it can just like help build your confidence and help you understand yourself a bit more, maybe things you didn't really realize about yourself.
1: Mm. And so I know you started this in 2023. How's it evolved over the last couple of years?
0: Yeah, we're both very grateful. It's been a great success. The last few years, we've seen like so many increasing numbers within our community. Our first annual Day of Fest, which we do during Toronto Carnival weekend. Our first one, we had about 900 attendees. Last year was around 2,500. And right now we're looking at like 4,500 to 5,000 for this coming Sunday.
1: Wow. Okay. That's very cool. So as the city gets set for the big parade tomorrow and so many other Caribbean Carnival events through the weekend and today, of course, as well, what's kind of the most exciting part for you?
0: Oh, the whole weekend is exciting. It's hard to pin it down to one thing. We have the opportunity to work with the Toronto Revelers tomorrow on the road. So we are going to have a truck in the parade, and then we're going to try and carry that energy to the festival the next day. Having such a growing community, I feel like that's allowed us to really reinvest in ourselves and make sure we can add so many different elements and take different pieces from when we travel to other carnivals around the world and try and bring that to Toronto and bring that to life. So I'm really just excited for all the surprises we have on Sunday and the cultural elements that people will get to experience that either they've seen before somewhere else or it'll be their first time experiencing that culture here in Toronto.
1: Well, Tyrell, it's really cool what you and your friend have created here. Trying to build community and connect with your cultural roots, I think, is something that a lot of us can relate to. And I'm sure that's why it's resonating so strongly with so many of us. I hope that you have a great weekend, because I know it's a lot of fun, and I wish you well.
0: Thank you. I really appreciate it. And I appreciate your time here.
1: Yeah, you got it. All right. And now here is a little music to get your carnival weekend started. This is Cass with Rum and Coca-Cola.

0: This is CBC News. From CBC Toronto, it's 8:30. Good morning. I'm Nicole Martin. 21 degrees, mainly sunny in the city right now. Here's Kevin with a look at the commute.
1: Southbound 400, south of Line 5, a crash has your left lane blocked.
0: As we head into the long weekend, there is tons to look forward to. The star of the show and probably the biggest event this weekend is the Caribbean Carnival Grand Parade. But the city will be hustling and bustling with many other music and food events as well. CBC's Clara Pasica joins us live with a preview of what people can expect. Clara.
2: Nicole, do you know what this sound is? Calypso, the Caribbean Carnival, is coming back to Lakeshore Boulevard. The Grand Parade is now less than 24 hours away from kicking off from the exhibition grounds. So there will be a lot more steel pans filling your ears, along with floats, feathers, and a whole lot of glitter to behold. The parade will travel primarily along Lakeshore Boulevard West and turn around near Jameson. So expect Lakeshore to be closed beginning around midnight until early Sunday, along with the Gardner's Jameson ramps and impacts to some surrounding streets as well. But there is going to be extra go service to help you get to the party. In the north end of the city, a very different type of music. Veld, an electronic music festival, hits you this weekend. Of course, some others might think long weekend and be all about the food. Downtown Nathan Phillips Square has Taste of India on Saturday, while the East End has the Toronto Food Truck Festival happening all weekend at Woodbine Park. Not fancy yourself spending the weekend as a mainlander? Well, ferries to the island are free for kids and seniors for the month of August. Nicole.
0: Thank you, Clara. The CBC's Clara Pasica. Now, as thousands of Ontarians hit the road for this long weekend, officers will be cracking down on the four behaviors that continue to cause the most serious and fatal crashes: speeding, impaired driving, distracted driving, and not wearing a seatbelt. Constable Andrew Gamble is urging drivers to become part of the solution.
3: The good news? The solution remains the same. Wear your seatbelt. Put the distractions away. Drive sober. Slow down. This civic holiday long weekend, be a part of the solution, not the problem. OPP officers will be on patrol across the province, focusing on the behaviors that continue to take lives.
0: Police are also reminding motorists to slow down and move over whenever they see emergency vehicles or roadside assistance crews stopped with their flashing lights on. Ontario continues to fight almost 160 wildfires in the province's north, and First Nations leaders brought their calls for a public inquiry into the government's response to Queen's Park. Whitewater First Nation Chief Pauline Drake's community was destroyed in a wildfire earlier this month. She says they were given no notice of the approaching blaze, and Ontario must learn from the mistakes made this season.
4: The crisis is so severe right now, and I can't even imagine next year. So we need to have a plan. We need to have the resources available.
0: Ontario's Natural Resources Minister says the province's focus is on fighting the remaining wildfires. Mike Harris has repeatedly said Ontario had enough resources in place to respond to the fires. He says at the end of the season, they will hold a review, but could not say if it would be made public. And early data on the financial impacts of hosting the World Cup in Toronto is now out. It shows less than half of premium tickets to the flagship fan festival were sold, raising questions at City Council on Wednesday about the event's financial value to the city. Olivia Piercy has more.
5: Hosting the FIFA World Cup in Toronto had an estimated price tag of about $380 million. Now, council wants to know if it was worth it. Josh Matlow put a motion forward in council on Wednesday requesting a value for money audit of hosting the tournament.

0: ornament.
1: I just think from a financial perspective, this was a failure.
0: The audit request came after a preliminary report found less than half of premium tickets to FIFA Fan Fest sold. Those costed between $100 and $300 and were introduced to recover some costs of the festival. The audit request passed with just four council members voting against it. Mike Cole was one of them.
1: Should we have the Auditor General be the judge of what was good for Toronto or not? Was the Auditor General measuring the fan response in the fan marches? Did they ever go to a fan fest event? Was the Auditor General, can they put a price tag on that?
0: Despite only selling 44%, the premium FanFest tickets brought in $5 million gross revenue. City staff remain confident that the cost of hosting the tournament will be within the approved budget. Olivia Piercy, CBC News, Toronto.
2: And lastly, the Up Express station at Bloor just got a facelift with a new pedestrian tunnel and extra tracks to increase capacity on the Kitchener line. The 2.5 kilometers of new GO Rail track will help ease the bottleneck between Dupont Street and Lansdowne Avenue, which could allow for more GO trains and fewer delays. There's also a new pedestrian tunnel and covered pavilion connecting the station to Randolph Avenue. That officially opens today. A noise barrier, retaining wall, and a taller fence have also been installed to the west side of the Bloor Street West Pedestrian Bridge. The province says changes to that bridge were made to increase safety. That is the CBC News. Kevin is back with a look at the drive.
3: 40 rebound QEW at the West Mall. Right lane is blocked with a stall. Southbound 400 south of Line 5. That crash continues to affect the left lane. We cleared up a stall block in the right lane westbound 401 Express at the 400. Now, thanks to the TTC and GO, they've beefed up service to help you get down to the parade. Respect the mass. And respect to both of you guys. I had a blast this weekend. Here's a final blast from Nicole and a look at your forecast.
2: So it's going to be mainly sunny today. We'll hit a high of 29 degrees, feeling a few degrees warmer with the Humidex. Some increasing cloudiness early this evening with a chance of showers and the risk of a thunderstorm overnight, a low of 20 degrees. And then tomorrow, a mix of sun and cloud with a chance of showers and the risk of a thunderstorm if you're heading out to the Caribbean Carnival Parade. Right now in downtown Toronto, 21 degrees and mainly sunny.
4: A huge thank you to you, Nicole, and you, Kevin, for joining me this week. It's been really fun.
2: So fun. We have so much fun.
4: I know. I love you guys so much. Okay, and now I get to also thank the rest of the team that helped produce Metro Morning this week. Paulina Abad, Melissa Galevsky, Chiara Greco, Emma Jean, Kelly Bouchard, Elise Kiefer, and Stephen Russell are our studio crew. And Hayden Waters is, of course, our reporter. Our senior producer is Brendan Ross. And thank you to Alan Habick for stepping out of retirement and back in as our executive producer this week. I am Chris Glover. So happy to be along for the ride with you. Nicole, what was your favorite story of the week? Do you have one?
2: Oh, my goodness. I don't know that you're putting me on the spot there.
4: I know. There were so many good
2: ones. There were so many good stories.
4: Anyways, we'll have many more good stories coming your way next week when we join you. I'm off Monday and Tuesday. I hope you have a great long weekend.

0: Imagine inheriting industrial bobbins. What does one do with a collection so unique? Do you just send it to the thrift?
1: Who needs this much china? Why is this now my responsibility?
2: But that's what happens, right? Your parents downsize or pass on, and you're left with a mountain of stuff you never wanted. Does anybody want it? China cabinets filled with your grandmother's teacups, not exactly selling like hotcakes anymore. In a moment, the monumental task of sifting through a loved one's belongings. Also this morning, paying attention to the small stuff.
3: Like, I have my coffee cup right here, and I can feel the warmth of it and the heft of it, and it's delightful. And the kind of delight that it delivers is different from happiness. It's like that sensory connection to the world around you that you feel in your body.
2: In 30 minutes, we sit down with author Ian Bogost, whose new book, The Small Stuff, How to Lead a More Gratifying Life, teaches us the art of noticing those tiny sensations that make you smile. And in an hour, The Dose with Dr. Brian Goldman. On the latest episode, we'll get a 101 on the newest tick-borne diseases in Canada and how to keep yourself safe. But we begin knee-deep in old trophies, diaries, and photographs. When a generation passes on, what happens to all their stuff? Good morning, I'm Rebecca Zandbergen, sitting in for Matt Galloway, and this

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1: Boxes and boxes and boxes of pictures and pamphlets, and you should have seen what went out in the garbage. I mean, why did we keep all that stuff? I just don't know.
0: Susan Massey is sorting through old photographs and paperwork, trying to decide what to keep and what to get rid of. Susan is 79 years old, a widow from Surrey, British Columbia. She just sold her townhouse and is about to move into her son's home to live with him and her grandchildren, and stuff has to go, like a dining room table inherited from her great-grandmother brought to BC from Ontario at the turn of the last century.
1: I know it's at least 126 years old, and it is a heck of a lot older than that. It's a beautiful mahogany table with three sections that go into it so you can see, you know, we sat 12 people around that table. It breaks my heart to let it go.
0: It's especially tough to let go of the family heirlooms.
1: The china cabinet that my mother gave me when I got married had to go. And the 7-foot-long couch in the living room that was in the living room of my parents' house in West Vancouver where I grew up. It's the sentimental, the memories that are attached to these things. That's what's really difficult.
0: So she hired a small Vancouver company to help with downsizing.
2: My name is Christine Volk, and my company's name is Christine Caroline Estate Services. And I'm here helping her deal with this copious amounts of items that she's not wanting to take with her. So my job has been to come in and sort through the items that can be sold. The items that are going to be sold are going to be sent to auction, and anything deemed unsaleable is either going to get recycled or donated or simply cleared out and taken to the transfer stations.
0: Christine has been in the business for 15 years, and she's noticed that in the past decade, stuff is getting harder to sell.
2: Now, because there's so much out there, the prices have really dropped. And our new generation, they don't appreciate some of the older, like if it doesn't go into a dishwasher, they don't want grandma's set of dishes. Do you know what I mean? They don't want the fine china and the things that have been passed down.
0: Younger generations are inheriting an unprecedented amount of stuff and wealth, an estimated $1 trillion worth. Some, like Susan, hire people to help with that work. Others are finding marketplaces online. Christopher Reed is the CEO of Max Sold, an online auction platform used for estate sales and downsizing, and he is in Waterloo, Ontario. Good morning.
3: Hi, good morning, Rebecca.
0: What kind of market are you seeing with old stuff?
3: Well, there's definitely an unprecedented amount of it that I definitely agree with. We're finding that the demand is there. You know, I think for buyers, everyone loves the story. People love stories. People love good deals, quality. And I think the opportunity to have something unique and different. And I think, you know, right now we live in this instant gratification world of, you know, shorts, AI slop, fast fashion, instant delivery. And used goods are the antithesis of that. There's something that is different. You can get something that's one of a kind. And I think that's resonating with buyers for sure.
0: And describe to us what Max Sold actually does.
3: Yeah, so we basically make the process of whether you have a parent downsizing, you're settling an estate, or you just have a lot of stuff in your house you need to get rid of, we make the process of selling 97% of everything in a house very easy. So you can connect with one of our partners, you can connect with some of our staff, or you can do it yourself. You basically list all your items. There's an online auction. There's a transparent competitive bidding process. The buyers win, they pay, and then they come to your house or wherever the items are, pick them up and remove them.
0: And did you say you're actually able to clear 97% of it?
3: Yeah. So, wow. You know, the old antiques, if you think of it, not everyone has a Gustav Klimt to sell. And so most people have ordinary things, right? And so we wanted to have a platform where you can sell both the ordinary and the extraordinary, and you can get rid of it all, because buyers do need these things.

0: Buyers need everything. They need an old Dyson vacuum. They need a pair of shoes. They need, you know, maybe a new shovel for their garage, or just a shovel, right? And there's the opportunity for almost every item to have this second story, this second life.
1: I get that a lot of the stuff people would want, like teak furniture, for instance, mid-century stuff is something that is very popular. But what about those more ornate pieces that are from centuries or decades rather before that even? Are those going as well? I mean, surely there are some things that have difficulty being sold.
0: Yeah, I think if something's in, so definitely, even the ornate pieces will sell, and they might not sell where they would have sold in the 90s when those styles, or the 80s when those styles were very prevalent in North America, but they still sell and they still go on to have another life. And, you know, the alternative is often the junk hauler being paid to lug these things out and take them to landfill, because there's no dealer network anymore for certain types of antiques.
1: Mm-hmm. You know, young people we have heard say they may not have the space, or, for instance, like the kind of older furniture you're describing. And so is it sometimes difficult, or who is buying the stuff? Is it young people, or is there a specific demographic that's interested in coming to your site?
0: Well, it's definitely young people. I mean, we have in a given month, we'll have about 10 million sessions generate 100 million views of the items and the sales on our site. And so there's just this massive, if you get enough people, there's a buyer out there. And yeah, it's definitely young folks. I mean, if you look at the trends around CD sales and vinyl, and we see old, it's not just mid-century modern, but things like vintage radios, right? That might not even sound as good. There's this desire for something from a different time.
1: Yeah. Well, what are some of the more interesting things that have turned up on your site?
0: Yeah, you know, someone had a typewriter, and they're like, "Oh, I have this really weird typewriter, but it doesn't look like a normal typewriter. It looks like it sort of produces ciphers." And it turns out it was used for rum running for the rum runners to send messages back and forth between Canada and the U.S. during the time of Prohibition. It was sort of this really rudimentary ciphering keyboard that you would type the letter H, and it would, you know, put in a different character. And that was kind of really interesting. We've had, you know, mummified alligators. We have, you know, we have everything from Lego to Gretzky rookie cards to, you know, Group of Seven paintings to, you know, Hermes bags, literally everything. Buckets of nails, you know, it's the full gamut.
1: And I know you've hosted some big estate sales on your website. Give us an idea of which sort of houses turn up on your site.
0: Well, I mean, usually we don't publish the names of the estates, because often they want that to be, they don't want that to be published, but we just handled a portion of the Ted and Loretta Rogers estate. We handled that in conjunction with McCool Estate Services, which is one of our partners. And we have a lot of partners. And the McCool Estate Service is a good example of one in Toronto, where a lot of people don't want to do this work themselves. So they need help with maybe photography, creation of the sale. They might want help with authentication, valuation, photography. And so we have a network of partners across North America who can help a family, you know, like the Rogers estate, go through this process seamlessly.
1: You know, I know when you bought Maxold, it was going bankrupt, and now it's been growing in the last couple of years. What does that tell you about people's need for getting rid of stuff, and then people who are interested in buying things that maybe have a story to them?
0: Yeah, it's interesting. I have friends in Toronto, and they're sort of like, "Oh, you know, Chris, Maxold's the cool thing now. It's where you can go to find really interesting stuff." And you know, I think I'm a Gen Xer, and I like the stuff from when I was a kid, right? I like Garbage Pail Kid stickers and Transformers and comics. And, you know, I guess trading cards are still cool. Pokemon's blowing up. So

0: I think everyone has that sort of that period when they were growing up. So for me, it's the 80s and 90s that I'm nostalgic about. And then I think also the whole 80s and 90s is just cool in general. So we see the whole range of buyers. And again, it's not just about the cool stuff. It's also about the very practical, right? I needed a new set of cutlery for my cabin. And I was like, I should just go on Maxhold. And I got the cutlery and the tea kettle and the barbecue tools. I got all this stuff from someone who was downsizing into a senior's home. And it was good for them and it was good for me. So
1: yeah. Okay. It's a way to do it. Maybe Christopher, thank you very much for this. I appreciate your time.
0: Yeah, thank you.
1: Christopher Reed is the CEO of Maxhold, an online auction platform. He is in Waterloo, Ontario. June Codd is a professor of marketing at the Western University's Ivy Business School. She is in London, Ontario. June, hello.
2: Good morning.
1: June, I understand you're quite familiar with this process of going through old stuff, right?
2: I am.
1: Tell us why. What did you have to do?
2: Well, when both my parents passed, you know, over the time 7 years between, I helped my father downsize several locations, and each time there was more to get rid of. And what I ended up doing is turning it onto my own stuff and saying, I don't want to make my children have to do that when I pass away. So I've actually been divesting my own things as well, slowly but surely, so that I don't leave that same kind of task as much.
1: Ah, okay. How emotionally fraught was it for you to go through all of that stuff and you know, not want it? I think that can be difficult.
2: It is very difficult. It's emotional and it takes stages. I mean, when you think about it, disposition is identity work. So getting rid of a cherished object is you're getting rid of what someone thought defined them and that was important to them. So it's very difficult to do that because you know it had meaning for them, even if it doesn't have any meaning for you.
1: You said that you're working to sort of get rid of some of your own stuff for your children so they don't have to deal with this. But how important is it to have a plan of some kind going into that scenario?
2: So you really should, especially for the larger things, you know, like it's easy enough to get rid of your own smaller things, but you need to have a strategy. So whether you start to give things out during your life or at least identify who's going to get things so that when the will is read, people aren't like, oh, no, what am I going to do with this? Or donating, get selling ahead of time. Often, though, people hold on because they don't find a worthy recipient or they don't think that anybody will appreciate it. And so they hold on and defer the decision until it's actually too late.
1: And so are you one of these people that is foisting things on people all the time? If you come over, you're leaving with a pot or something?
2: No, I'm a donation person. So I, you know, I've been going through my own things and saying, okay, we need to take this and donate it and get rid of it. Not so much giving it to people individually. although now that you mentioned that, maybe I should start doing that.
1: How would you say younger people respond to these sorts of gifts, or if they're going through their parents' or grandparents' collections? How is that generation reacting to this kind of stuff?
2: So it's interesting because I have adult sons, and they inherited some of my father's things like cufflinks and sunglasses and things like that he was actually able to give them when he was still alive. And they love that because it has history, it has authenticity, it's a connection to him. Some of his old jackets and suits, you know, they love that. But when it comes to big, large pieces of furniture, that's another story entirely. Yes, there's a lot of meaning in that, but it's really a practicality of space and life stage and things like that. Although what Christopher was saying is true, I do think the younger generation in general there's a good segment of them that are looking for authenticity and they're looking for quality rather than the fast throwaway fashion. So there is a segment for that, but when you get into really ornate and or large pieces, it's much more difficult.
1: I wonder if the value is the authenticity and not the dollar worth anymore, because certainly the cabinet and the hutch is not worth what it used to be.
2: Right. It is. It's the authenticity. It's the history. It's knowing that this was in the family for three generations, for example. It makes something valuable. And it's typically solidly built. Not always, of course, but typically solidly built.
1: Mm-hmm. What is

0: does it say to you about how values are changing from generation to generation? Do we value different things now?
1: I do think that is the case. I'm always hesitant to broad brush generations, but I think younger generations are more focused on experiences than material possessions than, say, the generation ahead of me. I'm also like Christopher, Gen X. But if you think about boomers, they were pretty generally categorized as around material stuff. So they you know, bought bigger and bigger homes and filled them with more things. I think the younger generations are more aware that experiential purchases, you know, spending money on life experiences is probably going to be more happiness provoking than buying more and more stuff. Mm-hmm. So I think we are seeing that shift.
0: There is that other stuff though, that represents an experience, like a trophy or a letter or a photograph. And so what do you do? What did you do with all of that stuff?
1: That was really difficult. So one of the first things I did was, so after emptying my parents' house, I found, as part of that process, I found my mom's athletic trophies from when she was in high school. And I thought, oh, it was so hard to get rid of them, although they had no value. But then I thought, I have a box of my own athletic trophies from when I was in high school sitting in my storage room. And so so that was one of the first things I did, was look at the things from when I was a child that I've been holding on to and get rid of them. So I had stacks of correspondence back from when we used to write letters with pen pals and things. So thankfully, my husband encouraged me to read through them first. And I did. I actually spent a few hours reading through them, reflecting on my life at that time. And then I got rid of them. So the trophies, the letters. But my mother's photo albums are still sitting in my closet because I'm finding it very difficult to get rid of photographs. So I think there are different emotional cues and triggers attached to these things.
0: Do you need to? I mean, maybe it's one of these things with the does it bring you joy situation.
1: Well, I mean, I think there are something like 50 of them.
0: Okay.
1: and they fill an entire closet. And if I don't do something with them, then again, I'm just deferring it over to my sons. And so I definitely have to do something about it, but I keep deferring the work, basically.
0: Yeah. What do you think we should be thinking about every time we buy something new or something new is in our possession, some trophy, some piece of memorabilia? Like what are the things, the steps that we should go through in our minds before we bring it into our home?
1: That's a great question. And as a marketing professor, you know, I'm supposed to say buy lots of stuff. But in fact, I don't encourage that. I think that you really should think about, is this replacing something I have? And if it is, something's not working anymore, or fine, then you have to get rid of it. But augmenting and adding to the stuff, you really want to think about, what is this going to be used for? How frequently am I going to use it? A perfect example are travel souvenirs. So as people travel more, I think one of the things they should be asking themselves is, what do I need to bring home? Because honestly, a t-shirt from every country you've ever visited is probably not a good investment. So think very hard about how this is going to fit into your everyday life. Mm-hmm. And a lot of the times it's not.
0: Just before you go, you know, some of this is about if the adult, the parent is still alive and is passing something on and you don't want it, it can be difficult if somebody doesn't want the thing that is most valued by you. How do you have those conversations?
1: That's a very difficult conversation. And actually, there's a lot of consumer researchers who've looked into this. Linda Price and her colleagues have looked at this, and we call it the worthy recipient problem. So older consumers really agonize over finding someone who will actually value the object the way they did. And if it doesn't happen in the family, often then they will turn to these agents like you were talking to earlier in the program that will help them find someone who will value that. And so you actually see more donation because there's a worthy recipient out there in the world. It just doesn't happen to be in my family, but it's a very difficult conversation. Mm-hmm.
0: Okay, June, we will leave it there. And hopefully you find a way to part with those photo albums at some point. Thank you very much for this, June.
1: Thank you.
0: June Cott is a professor of marketing at the Western University's Ivy Business School. The CBC News is next. Then,
2: I think we already know in our bodies, if not our minds, the gratification is joyous and is a big part of the important stuff in our lives. But we've convinced ourselves that it's not as important as the big stuff.
0: We hear it all the time. Don't sweat the small stuff. But what about relishing the small stuff? Author Ian Bogos believes we need to do more of this. He's here to talk about how allowing ourselves to bask in the little things, like the warmth of a coffee mug in your hands, can make a

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1: It's not a secret at this point that Marvel movies have been in a slump for a few years, but they are trying to change that. And the big Marvel reset starts this week with a brand new Spider-Man movie, Spider-Man Brand New Day. Will it work? Will fans get excited about Marvel movies again? The group chat has thoughts.
0: 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The CBC News is next. Coming up in an hour, it's Q.
2: For the Ojibwe actor Miguin Fairbrother, Little House on the Prairie was a story that once left Indigenous people out. Now he stars in the Netflix reboot, and he's helping tell a different version of that story. He'll be here to tell you why that matters.
3: This is CBC News. From CBC Toronto, here's your news at 9 o'clock. 21 degrees, mainly sunny in Toronto right now. Good morning, I'm Nicole Martin. U.S. President Donald Trump has announced that a deal has been reached to disarm Hamas. He says the militant group has agreed to a phased disarmament under a Palestinian administration. The deal would also include the withdrawal of Israel from the Gaza Strip. CBC's Willie Lowry reports.
4: U.S. President Donald Trump is calling this a, quote, monumental step in a process that has taken months to get to. Trump says that Hamas has agreed to complete disarmament, the U.S. president saying it will take place in phases and that as disarmament is completed, Israeli forces will withdraw from Gaza. And an international stabilization force will work with a newly created Palestinian police force to take responsibility for the enclave. Despite a ceasefire in place, the two sides have continued to engage in sporadic fighting. According to the UN, more than 1,000 Palestinians have been killed in Gaza since then. There are lots of questions still to be worked out, chief among them whether Israel will agree to this plan. So far, they have yet to respond. A senior U.S. official said the U.S. was confident Israel would adhere to it. Hamas has yet to officially comment on the agreement as well. Willie Lowry, CBC News, Washington.
3: Well, at least 34 people are dead after tens of thousands swam from Morocco to the Spanish territory of Ceuta yesterday. Spanish troops have been deployed after local officials said they had been overwhelmed by migrants. Some 25,000 are now making their way back to Morocco through a coastal fence under the watchful eye of Spanish border guards.
5: Esto lo que estamos haciendo no es nada bueno ni nada divertido.
3: One migrant from Tangier says the situation is not good in Ceuta, especially after the reports of people dying. Spanish Prime Minister Pedro Sanchez has blamed human smugglers for deceiving the migrants. Well, back here at home, the civic holiday long weekend is upon us and there is no shortage of festivals and events. Whether you're looking for music, food, or family-friendly fun, there's something for everyone in and around the city. Now, the star of the show this weekend is the Caribbean Carnival Grand Parade. CBC's Clara Pasica has more.
6: Lakeshore Boulevard is about to sound a lot more like this. Caribbean Carnival's flagship event, the Grand Parade, is tomorrow. Steel pan musicians, floats, feathers, and a whole lot of sparkle will impress revelers taking it all in on Lakeshore Boulevard or from paid ticketed areas in the exhibition grounds. Beginning at 8 a.m. Saturday, the parade will travel from the X along Lakeshore before turning around near Jameson. Road closures begin at midnight until early Sunday morning, impacting Lakeshore, some surrounding streets, and the Jameson ramps onto and off the Gardner. There is fun to be had all over the city this weekend, whether you're heading to Veld, a music festival at Downsview, Taste of India, or making your own fun off the mainland. Mayor Olivia Chow says new for August, the city is making ferries to the island free for kids and seniors.
7: I hope that people will come down to Toronto Island, and I think this long weekend, the weather is going to be pretty good. So come and bring your family. And a big part of the family will be able to get over to the island for free.
6: There's so much to do in the city, you might be wishing you had two long weekends.
3: The CBC's Clara Pasica. Now, as thousands of Ontarians

0: Ontarians hit the road for this long weekend, officers will be cracking down on the four behaviors that continue to cause the most serious and fatal crashes: speeding, impaired driving, distracted driving, and not wearing a seatbelt. Constable Andrew Gamble is urging drivers to become part of the solution.
1: The good news? The solution remains the same. Wear your seatbelt. Put the

0: to take lives.
1: Police are also reminding motorists to slow down and move over whenever they see emergency vehicles or roadside assistance crews stopped with their flashing lights on. That is the CBC News from Toronto. I'm Nicole Martin. This is CBC Radio 1, 99.1. Here's the weather forecast for Toronto, Hamilton, and Niagara. Mainly sunny today, a high of 29 degrees. We'll see increasing cloudiness early this evening, a chance of showers overnight with the risk of a thunderstorm, a low of 20 degrees. Tomorrow, mix of sun and cloud with a chance of showers and a high of 28. For Peterborough and the Kawarthas, mainly sunny, a high of 28 degrees today. A few clouds moving in this evening, a chance of showers with the risk of a thunderstorm overnight, a low of 18 degrees. Tomorrow, a mix of sun and cloud with a chance of showers and a high of 26 degrees.
2: I'm Rebecca Zanbergen, and you're listening to The Current. There is a whole category of posts on social media these days that focus on things that are strangely satisfying, like this. The sound of a fork poking through aluminum foil. On Reddit, there's an entire category devoted to, quote, those little things that are inexplicably satisfying, whether it's the swirling icing pattern from a giant cake piping tip, a perfectly organized box of fly fishing lures, or the sound of hail falling on a mountainside of slate rock. These are all small things, little moments that somebody somewhere took the time to stop and take in. And my next guest says if we all did that a little more often, not just online, but in the real physical world around us, our lives would be better for it. Ian Bogost is a contributing writer at The Atlantic and a professor of computer science and engineering at Washington University in St. Louis. His new book is called The Small Stuff: How to Lead a More Gratifying Life. Good morning.
3: Hey, how are you doing?
2: I'm doing well. Ian, how do you define the small stuff?
3: So one way to say is it's stuff that's not big. Think of like all the things that you think are really important in your life, your career maybe, or your family, finding the right partner, having kids or not, and then having your kids grow up well, going on vacation, saving up for something big, all of those big future aspirations. That's like big stuff that's associated with happiness. And small stuff are like the ones you started with. So like I have my coffee cup right here and I can feel the warmth of it and the heft of it. And it's this delightful kind of translucent green color. And that's not at all the same as my career or my family, but it's delightful. And the kind of delight that it delivers is different from happiness. I call it gratification. And it's like that sensory connection to the world around you that you feel in your body.
2: And why do you think that is delightful? Because I feel there are probably those who are listening right now who would think that's just a coffee mug.
3: Isn't it funny that we have to ask this question? Because It's like, we know it's delightful, right? Anytime I bring any of these examples up with people, they're like, oh yeah, I love that. Of course I love holding my mug in warm coffee in the morning. That's part of it. That's just as good as drinking the coffee and feeling caffeinated from it. So I think we already know in our bodies, if not our minds, the gratification is joyous and is a big part of the important stuff in our lives. But we've convinced ourselves that it's not as important as the big stuff. And so we kind of suppress it. We look past it. Sometimes we feel guilty about it. And we're used to like delaying gratification or any kind of sensory or bodily delight because it's sort of sinful or it's indulgent. And instead you're supposed to be planning for the future. So we kind of get like stuck in this jag with ourselves where we think gratification doesn't matter. But it really does because it's happening to you all the time.
2: And what made you sort of tap into this idea in your own life?
3: I've been interested in ordinary life, what I'll call ordinary life, for a long time. And, you know, I write about like slushies and toasters and slippers in addition to technology and politics and academia for The Atlantic and elsewhere. So I'd always had this kind of interest, but I didn't kind of put the pieces together until a few years ago when I wrote about the stick shift automobile for The Atlantic, and specifically about how electric vehicles were meant the end of it because they don't have transmissions. And I got all this feedback, all these emails, postal mail, all sorts of contact from readers. Millions of them read this and they were like, wow, like that was really important to me. I really connected with that. And that was what told me, okay, it's not really the stick shift they're responding to. It's this sense of of connection.

0: connection and contact that that's an example of, but that's much bigger. And so I embarked on this process of kind of taking my own intuition seriously and delving into it as a project rather than a distraction.
1: Is it a sensory thing or is it nostalgia?
0: It's a sensory thing. Nostalgia is useful as a way of identifying some of the ways that this used to be easier, that gratification used to be easier. So the stick shift is an example. Like, you know, most of us don't drive them anymore. It's hard to buy them. And you may look back on that moment and think, my first car, and I remember grinding the gears. And that's nostalgic, right? Or vinyl records, or mm-hmm. people miss their tape players, or they wish they had a heavy telephone handset instead of the touchscreen. But you can't live in the past, right? And so all the nostalgia is really good for is showing you something that kind of eroded for lots of different reasons. The good news is you don't have to live in the past because, I mean, your coffee mug's still right there, right? You know, the sound of our voices in your listeners' ears is still there. The feel of my desk under my hands in front of me is still there. So I see nostalgia as just like a catalyst for identifying that gratification is good and that we enjoy it. And then you can move on to the contemporary world and the future where there's plenty of it available.
1: You say the end of the stick shift is an example of the disconnect between control and outcome. What do you mean by that?
0: So we used to have just a lot more diverse opportunities to connect our bodies to the world and to feel the results, to like feel really engaged and connected to things and people and places. Stick shift is one example, but one that I bring up all the time is like you go to a public restroom these days, a washroom, and you don't touch anything, you know, which feels good because it's like, well, I don't know if I want to touch stuff in there. But then the faucet, instead of turning the handles, you put your hands under and maybe the sensor works and maybe it doesn't. And then the towel's like that and the soap dispenser is like that and the toilet flushes for you. And so all of those kinds of automation systems, they've taken away this little tiny opportunity to be in the world physically. There's all sorts of stuff like this. A lot of our lives are now mediated by smartphones, right? And so things that we used to have to go somewhere to do, like maybe the grocery store to shop and you'd feel the avocados and test if they were ripe. And now you punch it into Instacart or your favorite app and it gets delivered to you. Or the QR code menu is an example people really connect with. So like there's many, many, many examples of this. Some are technological, some are bureaucratic. And altogether, I call it a sense of like dematerialization. Like we've been like disconnected from the physical world. And we didn't notice it happening. Like nobody really noticed, you know, it's like, I don't need to touch the faucet, that's fine. But over time, when enough of that stuff kind of built up, there was a loss.
1: So you sort of described two things here. There's a loss because of this dematerialization. However, you also just said that there are still so many examples of things where we can have those tactile moments. We're just overlooking them. Why are we overlooking them then?
0: Yeah, I think what happened is our lives became kind of more one note. One way to think about this is we have a less diverse sensory life than we used to. So, you know, if you think about the average day and the number of things you saw, heard, touched, smelled, tasted even, there used to be more of them. But then when, you know, you just kind of had a fridge full of beverages at your office or you don't have to go anywhere anymore, you can just get on Zoom or send someone an email instead of going to visit them, those sort of fell away, right? So, but at the same time, they didn't because they're still right there. The difference is now you feel like you have to re-motivate yourself to be in that world. And that's where I think some work has to happen, which I try to offer some advice on how to do.
1: And I know you separate what is happiness and what is gratification, but if you appreciate and are gratified more frequently, does that lead to happiness, do you think?
0: Short answer is yes, but it's a little more complicated. The way I think about happiness is like, happiness is sort of retrospective. You look back on your life and you think, okay, or you look back on the last year and you think, what happened? Did I accomplish my goals? And it's really big and takes a lot of work. Gratification is easy and it happens in the moment. Like if you feel that warmth of your mug, if you wait too long and the coffee cools down, then you've missed that opportunity. You can claim it again tomorrow or when you make another coffee. So it's right there and available, but it's not the kind of thing you can put off or wait for. So the immediacy of it, it delivers this little tiny bit of contentment. So if you think of happiness as like this deferred but very large kind of contentment and gratification as an immediate but smaller scale one, then yeah, it's like filling a glass of water drip by drip rather than filling up all at once. And if you build this kind of like bulwark

0: of gratifying experiences, then it's not so much that you'll be happier, it's that you'll be more content, which may help you achieve happiness more easily.
1: Mm. You know, we're always talking these days about return to office and who's back in the office 5 days and when are you at home? Yeah. And it's an ongoing conversation. And I'm curious how all of this plays into those folks who have either spent time at home and are back in the office, or, you know, gratifying moments might be different at home than they are in the office. And so how does that play into this conversation?
0: On the one hand, if you have to go to work, then you have more opportunities to interact with the world. And that means that you have more opportunities for gratification. So even if you feel like, gosh, I really can work from home, or I'd rather work from home, then you are missing out on feeling the steering wheel in your hands and slipping the car into its parking space and hearing the sounds of the city and the clod of your feet against the ground as you walk into the building, or the feeling of the cold handle, all of those kinds of little things, right? Including in the office as well. So I do think that when just going to work offered opportunities for gratification that are lost when you don't do it. But in our jobs, we also made them like less gratifying even before we had this debate about where you should be working. And a lot of that was due to digitization. Like, you don't go visit, you know, clients anymore. You don't go to different offices or, you know, physically engage with your customers. If you're a doctor, you're typing into a computer instead of looking your patient in the eyes. If you're an architect or a lawyer, then you're probably doing a lot of your work on a computer like any knowledge worker does, rather than in the field or on a construction site or what have you. So I don't think what people want is necessarily to work at home. I mean, they may want that because it's much more convenient. They have control over their time, you know, all of that.
1: But I just want to jump in, because can't they find those moments that you're talking about at home, their cat purring or the sounds of their drip coffee maker going? Like, all of those things still exist just somewhere
0: else.
1: They
0: totally can. And you're absolutely right. But think about the discourse that people have about work from home. They're not talking about it that way. They're saying, I'm just as productive at home. It's more of that sort of happiness outcomes oriented conversation. I was able to do my job just as effectively during the pandemic from home. Why can't I keep doing it? Or maybe, I can get other things done. I can get my laundry done, or I can do a workout, right? So one thing that you have to shift from the kind of happiness goal-oriented mindset to the gratification one is that we're not just living for outcomes. We're also living for the experience of living. And that experience of living, whether it's at work, at home, at a job site, is meaningful. It's worth having for the sake of it, not just because it leads to something else.
1: And so how do you get there? How do you appreciate those moments? How do you find the time? And maybe you don't need the time to have a gratification moment, but how do you do it?
0: Yeah, you don't need the time because it's happening all the time. And this is a little bit of a mind trick to get back in the saddle with gratification, that you have to realize you don't have to make it hard. We're so used to trying to make our lives hard because we think that working through difficult things is what makes them valuable. So once you feel like a sense of that connection to the world, that some of the examples we've been talking about, one thing you can do is just occupy them, like just let them linger slightly longer than feels reasonable, even to allow it to kind of enter your sensory perception and to feel it fully, and you'll feel it. If it feels a little strange or weird or even embarrassing, that's like a good sign. Like, a lot of times people will sort of shirk away from something that feels strange, and they'll be like, oh, what's wrong with me? I shouldn't do that. Like, you know, some of the examples we started with, if you're like poking holes in the foil with your lunch, like, what am I doing? But that's where gratification lives. Another thing you can do, this is kind of related to the work and home stuff we were discussing, is just seek out different kinds of sensory experiences than the ones that you typically undergo. Like, whether that's at home or at work, if you're typing with your fingertips all day on a keyboard, then maybe you want to put those fingers into the dirt at home in your garden, not because you like want to be a gardener or grow herbs or, you know, build a sort of secondary life that you could monetize, not for that reason, but just to feel something different with your senses than you do otherwise.
1: You know, one of the things you talk about and spend some time on in the book is something called ASMR, which is not something that's super tactile if you're the one just consuming it online. But for people who are not, so for people who aren't familiar with what ASMR is, just describe it for us.
0: It's videos on YouTube and TikTok of people performing kind of basic, simple actions like pretending to cut your hair or folding towels or ironing. And they do this to produce the kind of sensory result of those

0: reactions because they have these like highly amplified microphones. And some people get like physical tingly sensations in the back of their neck, like if someone like kind of touches the back of your head. I don't get that, but some people do. And others just watch it, often because they find it relaxing, just to watch someone fold towels for 20 minutes or to tap the side of a shampoo bottle and hear the distinctive sound of it. What's interesting to me about these ASMR creators is that they're kind of like reintroducing, like millions of people watch this stuff, and they're reintroducing the world to the idea that that connection, that tactile sensory connection with ordinary life is valuable and is worthwhile and is okay and normal.
1: Yeah. And you actually spoke to a Canadian ASMR creator named Tara.
0: Yeah,
1: she makes videos of herself folding towels, as you mentioned, among other things. Have a listen.
2: This towel is so soft.
1: Why do you think watching other people have those gratifying moments is helpful for some people?
0: Some of it is just normalization. When you see someone do this and then you see millions of other people are watching it, you think, huh, you know, I'm not so weird for wanting to touch my towels. I think another aspect of it is if you feel how soothing her voices and the sounds are, like people are stressed and, you know, they get into the ASMR viewing sometimes for like therapeutic reasons, and that's fine. But I think what they discover in so doing is it's not just the relaxation, it's also the towels or whatever it is that are interesting. I think there's like almost like a vicarious aspect to it. Like by watching someone else do something, you are kind of doing it yourself in a way, perceptually, right? And your brain can sometimes respond in that manner. But I think the most important thing about it is just normalization. You see Tara fold her towels for 20 minutes and you think, you know, my towels, when they come out of the wash, they're warm and they're fluffy and that's important to me.
1: There is a sensual aspect to it, I would argue.
0: Yeah, and this has become confused for some people, right? Like, you know, because we're so used to our senses kind of quickly degrading into some sort of like sinful kind of sensory experience, right? But also we're not used to fully feeling our senses. I think one of the things about ASMR specifically is it kind of gives us an opportunity to test those waters, to feel what it's like to feel something without it like devolving into desire, right? Or sexual gratification or what have you, right? It's more about like just feeling something is interesting on its own. It doesn't need to lead to something else. And I don't really talk about this in the book, but I think it's an important point that, you know, what if we lived more rich and diverse and meaningful and serious sensory lives, then we'd have less of that baggage overall.
1: You know, our world is always evolving. The way we live our lives is always evolving. And so is there an argument to be made that maybe the way we live our lives today is not worse, it's just different in that, you know, we have this disconnect to some of the things that we do and that we don't have those moments. Is it just different, not worse?
0: No, that's right. That's right. And I'm glad you made that point because it's easy to kind of blame technology or change and say things were better in the past. A different version of nostalgia is more about social change than it is about technological change. And the reason it's true is that we have to live in the present. We can't live in the past. And one way of living in the present is feeling yourself. We're so used to living in the future or the past. And if you can get back in touch with gratification, it helps you live in that present moment and appreciate it more because we actually have it very, very good. Our lives are better than they have been historically. And that's an important point to remember.
1: Do you find, like, is it good to talk about those gratifying moments or do you just squirrel them away in your own brain and enjoy them? Because I remember my dad always, when he peels an orange, if he can get it in one thing, like that's his like favorite thing. And sometimes you watch him and you're like, oh, it's just silly, but is it worth talking? Hey, I did this thing because it makes me feel good and I like it.
0: You know, as I've been talking about the book with people all around the country and the world, the number of people that call into radio shows or that write to me with these stories, these examples like the one you just gave, it's just overwhelming. People are desperate to talk about it. And I think it's because they haven't had an opportunity. Even with strangers, someone rings my bell and they're doing work on the house and I'll, you know, talk about the sounds that the street is making. And I just find that people are right there with me. They want to do it. And the more that you do it, that is the more that you make gratification just a normal part of everyday life, then the more normal it feels, the more meaningful it feels, the easier it is to accept.
1: You love the ice bucket at a hotel too, I understand.
0: Oh gosh, yes.

0: is one of my favorite things. When you go into a hotel and you go down the hall, you like pad down the hall, maybe in the slippers they provide, and then you have that bucket and you put it in the machine and you press the big button and then the ice tumbles out, chunk, chunk, chunk, chunk, chunk, chunk. I've always loved that my whole life. And it's the kind of thing where like you don't even need the ice maybe. Have you ever done that? You know, yeah. Like, I don't need ice.
1: Who's using ice? Yeah.
0: Right. But you go to do it just for the sake of doing it. I mean, I think that's a great example.
1: Talk to me a little bit about the phrase a waste of time and how maybe writing this book helped you rethink that idea.
0: It's like the ice bucket. You know, like, why would you do that? We don't need any ice. Like, just sit down, just watch TV, just get on with it. That sort of attitude is pervasive. We're always telling ourselves, or especially our kids, right? A lot of the folks I talked to, including the ASMR creators, talked about like being called off as kids for touching things. We're so used to trying to move past our sensory life because we think it like gets in the way of doing important or meaningful stuff. It's a waste of time to shift your car when you don't have to. It's a waste of time to press the elevator button when the computer can make it more, work more efficiently. It's a waste of time to want to roll your own towels in the bathroom when you can just wave your hand under it. But what are you doing with your time if not living in your body in the world? Like the time was going to pass anyway, and there you are doing all the things that you're doing to get to happiness and outcomes. You might as well experience those moments along the way, because otherwise you miss them.
1: What if you have a boss that doesn't get that? Right?
0: Yeah. I think there's always room. Like one of the stories I tell in the book is about one of my editors at the Atlantic who got like a mechanical keyboard at his desk, you know, that clicky click kind of keyboard. Mm-hmm. And it's a silly example, but it's one where, you know, he was like, gosh, I type all day. I want to feel the sensation of my work more readily. I'm going to get this keyboard that lets me do it. So even in the work he's already doing, and by the way, we have great bosses. So I'm not saying that's, they're like forcing you to sit at your desk and work all the time. But just that sense of doing the work, that might be as important as the outcomes related to it. This is a big topic, but I think in general, in our work, we spend like 8 hours a day at work, right? And our work lives are very directed toward outcomes either through the firm or for yourself in advancement in your career. But a lot of work is just being in the moment-to-moment experience of work. I talked to some trades workers, you know, tile setters, plumbers, that kind of thing for the book. Mm-hmm. And one reason that some people are sort of looking with envy from the white-collar world onto the so-called blue-collar world, onto the trade world, is those folks have like this deep sensory connection with their work moment to moment that then is very, very directly connected to the production of outcomes. And it's always great if the sensory life and the outcome life are sort of aligned in your job or in your home life. But even if they're misaligned, there's still the fact of the moment to moment experience.
1: How often are you finding new moments to enjoy versus the same ones over and over?
0: I'm always aware of this now. Like as I've been thinking about gratification now for many years, I find that I'm just more open to lots of experiences that I might not have been previously. So it's not so much that I'm looking to collect them or I'm keeping a journal. I just find that I have a kind of sensory openness that I've developed. And I developed that in large part through repetition of habits. So, you know, like I pull coffee on my espresso machine every morning in a particular way, and I love doing that. And I'm not like doing it to train myself to feel more gratified, but doing it has helped me attend to it, to accept the sounds and feelings of using it. And then when I'm in a different environment or a different location, or I'm talking to someone new, or just something new is happening around me, I just feel much more open to it. And that includes things that I do all the time, but that are still new. You know, you go outside in the summer and the warm sun hits your face and you've felt it 1,000 times before, but there it is again. And that againness is new, even though it's familiar. So one way I think about this is like, you don't need a different life. You just need a slightly different way of living the life you already have.
1: Okay. And the first thing, I guess I can't ask you, I was going to say, what are you going to enjoy in the next moment that when we hang up this call?
0: I'm going to touch the windscreen of my microphone, ASMR style, which I sometimes do when I move it, you know, out of the way so I can go back to my life. And then I'm going to, you know, maybe make another coffee or even just feel the heft of it as I drop it into the dishwasher. I mean, these are the things I live for now, and I love doing them.
1: Okay. Ian, I appreciate your time. This was fascinating. Thank you for this.
0: Thanks so much. Appreciate it.
1: Ian Bogost's new book is called The Small

stuff, How to Lead a More Gratifying Life. He's a contributing writer at The Atlantic and also a professor of computer science and engineering at Washington University in St. Louis. Coming up after your regional update, the August-long weekend is upon us. Many Canadians will be leaving towns and cities to spend time in nature. Maybe you are en route to a cottage or campsite now. Coming up, some advice on protecting yourself from ticks and tick-borne diseases. We'll bring you an episode of the CBC podcast, The Dose, with Dr. Brian Goldman. That's in 90 seconds. I'm Rebecca Zanbergen, and you're listening to The Current.

0: CBC Toronto, sunny, 25 degrees. I'm Nicole Martin. Here are your top stories. As we head into the long weekend, there's tons to look forward to. The Veld Music Festival, Rib Fest, even a food truck festival. But the star of the show this weekend is the Caribbean Carnival Grand Parade. Beginning at 8 a.m., the parade will travel primarily along Lakeshore Boulevard West and turn around near Jameson. So Lakeshore will be closed beginning around midnight until early Sunday, along with the Gardner's Jameson ramps and impacts to some surrounding streets. And U.S. stock market futures are rising this morning following news of a potential deal to disarm Hamas. Under the proposal, the militant group would decommission its heavy weapons under international oversight. The plan would also require Israel to withdraw from Gaza once disarmament is complete. Israel says the proposed terms do not yet meet its demands for a complete demilitarization. If the agreement holds, it would mark the first major step toward ending the nearly three-year-long war. More news ahead. Here's the weather forecast for Toronto, Hamilton, and Niagara. Mainly sunny today, a high of 29 degrees. We'll see increasing cloudiness early this evening, a chance of showers overnight with the risk of a thunderstorm, a low of 20 degrees. Tomorrow, a mix of sun and cloud with a chance of showers and a high of 28. For Peterborough and the Kawarthas, mainly sunny, a high of 28 degrees today. A few clouds moving in this evening, a chance of showers with the risk of a thunderstorm overnight, a low of 18 degrees. Tomorrow, a mix of sun and cloud with a chance of showers and a high of 26 degrees.
1: I'm Rebecca Zanbergen, and you're listening to The Current. This summer, we are bringing you some of the best of CBC podcasts. Today, it's The Dose with Dr. Brian Goldman. As we head into the August long weekend, many of us are heading to campsites, cabins, cottages, and other outdoorsy places. And where there is nature, there are often ticks. So in this episode, what to know about the latest tick-borne diseases in Canada and how to keep yourself safe.
2: Hi, I'm Dr. Brian Goldman. Welcome to The Dose. There are currently more than 40 different types of ticks in Canada. Unfortunately, that also means more Lyme disease and other tick-borne illnesses. So this week we are asking, what are the latest tick-borne diseases in Canada? Hi, Jad. Welcome to The Dose.
3: Hi, Brian. How are you?
2: I'm fine, you know, getting myself ready for being outdoors in the tick season. What is the tick forecast for this year?
3: Well, the tick forecast always depends on where you live. So every province in Canada has its really own unique profile. At the moment, we've noticed on the eTick platform, which is where we record abundance data of where people have encountered ticks, is that Southern Ontario and Ontario in general this year seems to have about 80% more black-legged ticks than last year. So my tick forecast is it's going to be a high tick season.
2: What about Quebec and Nova Scotia?
3: So Quebec so far, the numbers are very comparable to last year. Obviously, out east, it's been a harsh spring. But in Quebec, we're seeing very similar numbers. We're seeing actually more American dog tick this year. Nova Scotia is peculiar this year because Nova Scotia has typically quite a lot of black-legged tick. But the weather on the East Coast has been, well, at least as far as I'm concerned, pretty horrendous. And so it seems like we are seeing quite a delay in the tick season this year. And so the numbers for, if we compare again with the numbers from last year, for the black-legged tick, they're quite down in Nova Scotia. So again, really the regional conditions have a lot of influence on the abundance of the ticks that are already established in the region. So you really have to look at things regionally. It's really hard to give a country-level forecast.
2: Well, you certainly know your

0: ticks. And that's why we have come to you. But before we begin with the rest of our conversation, can you give us a hi? My name is, tell us what you do and where you do it.
1: Hi. So my name is Professor Jade Savage. I'm an entomologist and I work at Bishop's University in the Department of Biology and Biochemistry. And the reason why you're speaking with me today is that I'm the creator and the director of the eTick platform, which is an online community-based tick monitoring platform. And it is now the official partner of the Public Health Agency of Canada for tracking ticks across the country.
0: I think we're going to want to hear more about that in just a moment, but I want to begin with something you've already talked about, the black-legged tick. It's one of the most well-known in Canada. It's infamous for spreading Lyme disease, but what other germs and conditions does it spread?
1: So the black-legged tick is mostly found in Canada from Manitoba and eastwards. So it's not found across the whole country, even though it pops up in Alberta quite frequently because it will travel on birds. But it is established in eastern Canada. So first off, I'm not a doctor. I don't have a medical degree. So that is important. That is your job. So if we're looking at sort of the major ones beyond Lyme disease, we have anaplasmosis. So anaplasmosis has been in the news in recent years, especially in the province of Quebec. There's been clusters of cases and we're seeing more and more every year. Then there's Powassan virus. That one is a bit different. It's not a bacterium, so it's a virus. And that one is not just a black-legged tick. There are a few other species that can transmit Powassan virus, including the Ixodes cookii, which is nothing for you, but is the groundhog tick. So these three together, probably the most important. Then there's babesiosis. Babesiosis is a parasite. We are seeing that much more in the US. And there are also a few other bacteria which are close to the spirochete that causes Lyme disease, but will have slightly different impacts when it infects humans. So those are the general ones. And then, of course, the black-legged tick is also a vector for various pathogens that can infect wildlife and animals. So it is definitely, it seems that it is more versatile than a lot of the other tick species.
0: You mentioned the American dog tick, which is also of some medical concern in Canada. Why is that?
1: So I'd say, you know, if we have to compare the both, I would say it is the lesser of two evils compared to the black-legged tick. So the American dog tick, well, first off, it's bigger. It's a species that will readily feed on humans. However, it tends to be large. It has white markings. It's actually quite striking. And it's easier to notice than the black-legged tick just because of its size and its marking. So often people will detect the American dog tick faster. But that being said, at the moment, the main concern for the American dog tick is Rocky Mountain spotted fever. This is a rickettsial bacteria, and it has been of some concern. I mean, there's another closely related species in Alberta and BC that can also transmit that pathogen. But especially last year in Ontario, there were clusters of Rocky Mountain spotted fever that were diagnosed in dogs, at least two human cases, maybe more. And this was all associated primarily with the Long Point area in Ontario. So this pathogen has been along for a long time. It's not new. It's been in Canada. It's in the US. However, it seems to be, just like anaplasmosis, it seems to be emerging. And therefore, it is one that is sort of gotten back on the radar. So that is why it is also of some concern. But at the moment, again, of much lesser global importance than the black-legged tick.
0: There are two invasive tick species that are also getting a lot of attention in Canada right now, the Lone Star tick and the Asian longhorn tick. How common are they?
1: At the moment, the Asian longhorn tick does not have a single valid record in the country. It has been stopped at the border. This one is of primarily veterinary importance. It is a very neat species because it doesn't need males to reproduce. So the female is able to lay eggs and have offsprings without a male. And so that means it can reproduce very fast. It is an issue mostly for cattle. It can be found in a bunch of other hosts, but at the moment, the main concern is cattle because of filariosis, which is an infection of high veterinary relevance. And so cattle

0: Canada is on super high alert. So CFIA has been monitoring cattle that come into Canada to make sure that it doesn't come in. But like anything, it is at the border. So it is moving north, and everyone is anticipating that at some point it will find a way in. However, on the ATIC platform, and as far as I'm concerned with all the other surveillance efforts in the country, the Asian longhorn has not yet been recorded in the country.
1: And of course, CFIA, Canadian Food Inspection Agency, the Asian longhorn tick is a livestock pest. Is it harmful to people?
0: Yes and no. So in its natural range in Asia, it is known to be a vector for a viral encephalitis. However, so far in America, as far as I know, again, things can evolve quickly. I do not think that this pathogen has been detected in the American population of the Asian longhorn tick.
1: So let's talk about the Lone Star tick, because as a student of medicine and diagnosis, there is a fascinating side effect that can occur when the Lone Star tick infects human beings, isn't there?
0: The Lone Star tick, full disclosure, it's my favorite tick. It's gorgeous. It is very striking. Again, in its adult form, it's a relatively large tick, and the females have this lovely, shiny white dot on the back. So it is easy to notice. We do get Lone Stars in Canada on occasion. It is what we call an adventive tick. So it gets transported in by birds, by animals, by deer, returning travelers. So especially out east, we are quite fond of the American East Coast, and we do travel back and forth. This is a tick that's quite abundant in certain areas of the American East, not just the coast, of course. And so in Quebec, and especially Ontario, Southern Ontario, we do get records. However, this is another group for which we are on high alert. And so far, there are no indications that it is established. The main concern is, of course, the alpha-gal syndrome, which translates in a peculiar type of meat allergy, often with a delayed onset. And it is quite peculiar because it is mammalian meat. It will only react, for example, with cattle. So beef is a main issue. However, it won't be triggered by chicken or fish. It doesn't happen in everyone that's been bitten. So that's very important. Something we haven't discussed yet is that for all these conditions and all the pathogens, a tick bite does not always translate in a tick-borne illness. So that's really important for people to remember, because it is scary when we get bitten by a tick. And so it's not because you get bitten by a Lone Star tick in the US or even in Canada that you will automatically develop a meat allergy. But it is an interesting condition. It's also a condition that was fairly recently documented, probably has existed for a while, but it's only come to the attention of, I'd say, the medical system from the last few decades. So it is a very interesting species, and we're really hoping it's not going to move too fast up north, because it also comes with a bunch of other nasties. It is an aggressive biter, and some people actually develop a reaction just to the saliva, very intense immune response to the bite. There are a few other viruses and pathogens. Unfortunately, it's one species where I'm a bit less familiar with, except for the meat allergy, because we don't have it here. And so I tend to focus more on our Canadian fauna.
1: From what you're saying, the Lone Star and Asian longhorn ticks have primarily been identified in southern and southwestern Ontario. That's it?
0: The Asian longhorn tick is primarily within cattle country. It does go right to, you know, basically almost everywhere in the US where there's cattle. It actually moved further north. So it has a wider distribution. I think it's, and again, here, don't take my word for it, but I think it's found at the moment in about 14 or 15 states, could even be wider than that, whereby the Lone Star has been here a long time. Well, here as in America here. And it is mostly, I'd say, the eastern south, but right up to Maine at the moment.
1: They don't exist in Ontario. They certainly don't overwinter in Ontario. So how would we even detect them, say, in southern Ontario?
0: It depends. So I believe that for the longhorn tick, possibly border agents from the Canadian Food Inspection Agency will detect them first. However, most of these people don't have training in tick identification

0: per se. And so this is where, again, my team and I, we sort of come through as the surveillance platform in the country. So people will submit pictures of the ticks they find on the eTick platform. It's free. And within about a business day, we will identify the tick and actually provide some information about what to do about this tick, depending on where or what province it was found in, because different provinces have different protocols. And of course, especially if it's the longhorn, or if we see increased activity in the Lone Star tick, then of course we'd have to notify very quickly the Public Health Agency of Canada. So there's a protocol for any sort of an emergency signal that there's a big change, either a new species coming in or a really quick increase in the abundance of a given species in a given province.
1: What is being done to slow down the spread of disease-carrying ticks in Canada?
0: Well, it is such a complicated, we are a very big country. And I think that there is nothing we can do to slow down the spread. So the ticks have moved in and they will keep on moving in. What is being done are primarily regional initiatives. So basically making sure that, for example, simple as city parks, trying to restrict deer access in city parks, landscaping so that people have less contact with scrubs and bushes and vegetation where the ticks might be the most active. And there are also initiatives using some little antibiotic shots to feed certain populations of rodents to try and clear off the bacteria. Because an important part of the puzzle here is that the ticks are not born with the bacterium that causes Lyme disease. They need to acquire it. And in order for the tick population to be infected, you need infected rodents and possibly birds. So there are reservoirs, and without them, there would be no Lyme disease. Without them, there would also be no ticks. So the ticks are part of an ecosystem that involves these small rodents, these birds, and also larger mammals such as the white-tailed deer for reproduction as a final host often. So it is so complicated that you cannot really disrupt their life cycle at a very broad scale. We cannot get rid of all rodents. We cannot get rid of all deer. And so at the moment, most of the work that's being done is to reduce pressure in a given controllable area.
1: So let's start with some of the individual actions that we can do to protect ourselves from tick bites.
0: Yes. So I'm going to give you a long list because obviously there's the ideal protection and then there's the realistic level of protection. So we're not going to wear a space suit in the middle of Toronto, you know, so people have to be conscious of where the ticks can be mostly found, which unfortunately is becoming kind of everywhere. So obviously, if you're in a very, very urbanized environments, there will be much fewer ticks. But as soon as you hit a nice park, if you see animals around you, the odds are the ticks will be there if you're within the right temperature zone. So again, I'm sort of focusing on Ontario, Quebec, Nova Scotia here. And so to protect yourselves, well, if the weather is cool, then that's good news. So long sleeves, long pants, closed shoes, the, you know, classic pants into your socks. So it may not look good, but it's very efficient. If you wear pale clothes, the contrast is good. That might allow you to notice that there are ticks before they've creeped onto your skin. Then there's the repellent possibility. So DEET is a very efficient repellent. And at this time of the year, it's a double whammy because it also works for mosquitoes. So you might as well use it. When you protect yourself against mosquitoes, you tend to put it sort of in your neck and around the areas that the mosquitoes will bite the most. Well, you can also use it against the bottom half of your body because that's usually where the ticks will be in contact with you. Unless you're crawling in the underbrush, which is something that, you know, some of us biologists do, but most people won't do. But if you're gardening a lot, again, that would be a good idea. For people that are hunting or fishing, spending a lot of time in tick habitat, there's permethrin-soaked clothes. And you can buy those now at almost, you know, every hunting and fishing outfit or convenience stores. They're very efficient against ticks. They will sustain up to about 80 to, I think sometimes even more, washing cycles. And they are very useful because they won't lose their potency. You won't have

0: to reapply anything like DEET every 2 or 3 hours. So those work quite well. And then obviously when you've spent some time in tick habitat, well, when you come back home, even if you just suspect that you might have been exposed, ideally take a shower first. If you have ticks in your hair, things that are not attached, the water, the hot water usually will get rid of them. And then, since you're already naked, why not do a full tick check and look everywhere? Because they do like the nooks and crannies, especially behind your ears, armpits, groin area. And if that is available to you, ask someone to check your back. Because especially in elderly people, we often see ticks right in between the shoulder blades, which is an area where people cannot just reach out with their hands. So the tick check is ultimately the best measure because, you know, when you think about what is the biggest risk factor for Lyme disease, well, it's a tick bite. I mean, that sounds silly, but it is the biggest risk factor. If you remove a black-legged tick within 24 hours of attachment, the probabilities of infection are very, very low. Again, we never say zero, but it's very low because it takes a while for the tick to be able to regurgitate the bacteria in your blood if, of course, that tick is infected, if it had acquired the bacteria through a previous meal. So if you remove the tick within 24 hours, then the risk of transmission is very low. But in order for you to remove the tick within 24 hours, you need a daily tick check. And so that is why if you're camping, if you're playing outside, if your kids are spending a lot of time outside, to sort of put that into the routine evening shower drill, this is about the best piece of advice that you can get is remove the ticks fast.
1: But you can certainly go to an urgent care center or to an emergency department. You can go to a primary care provider. You can go to an emergency department or an urgent care center. Even if the wait is going to be a long wait in the ER, if that's your only option, go. And you'll get the treatment and hopefully we'll get to you as soon as we can.
0: One other thing we do when people get bitten by black-legged ticks, if they submit the tick to ETIC, the message that we'll send has regional resources. So if it's in Quebec, we'll say you can have access to this or that, depending on where you live. Here's a phone number or where you should be addressing your query. And we draft these messages with the provincial local public health authorities, and we update them. So in Ontario, the message is going to be different. If you get bitten by a black-legged tick, then it would be in Quebec, then it would be in Nova Scotia. So each province has its own workflow and own recommendations. And so we will provide those recommendations and we update them yearly to make sure that we are disseminating the information that the provinces want us to disseminate.
1: Final question. There's a Lyme disease vaccine for small mammals. What about a vaccine for people?
0: It's coming. You might know that there used to be one a while back. It was discontinued for various reasons. Obviously, it has been a priority for the pharmaceutical industry to try and develop something. I believe it's either phase 2 or phase 3 of the trials of one vaccine that appears to be quite promising in Canada, that is. So, you know, obviously this, if it reaches market, that should be within the next few years. So it will be available at some point. Again, like every vaccine, it will all depend, you know, how efficient is it, how often you need a booster. You know, vaccines are complicated, but at least this will be an extra tool that people can use, especially people that are at really high risks, people that work outdoors, forestry workers. But, you know, I think we're far from a mass vaccination of the whole population, but it will definitely become available.
1: Well, Jade Savage, you are truly an expert on ticks and you're not a physician, but you've got a lot of clinical acumen. And I want to thank you for coming on The Dose to talk about the latest in ticks and why we should be concerned about them and what to do about them.
0: It's been a pleasure. Thank you.
1: Jade Savage is a professor in the Department of Biology and Biochemistry at Bishop's University in Sherbrooke, Quebec. Here's your dose of smart advice. Canadians can expect to encounter a lot of ticks associated with Lyme, as well as other tick-borne diseases this summer. That's due to warmer temperatures. Climate change and other factors have contributed to the northward march of ticks and tick-borne illnesses. A Government of Canada website says more than 40 different types of ticks can be found in this country. The top regions where tick-borne illnesses have been reported include

0: Southern Manitoba, Northwestern Ontario, Southern Ontario along the shores of the Great Lakes, the Ottawa area, Quebec, and the Maritimes. The black-legged tick, also known as the deer tick, is the most common tick of concern here in Canada. Other ticks that experts are watching closely include the American dog tick, the Lone Star tick, and the Asian longhorned tick. Different tick species can carry different bacteria, viruses, or parasites that can cause sickness in humans as well as animals. The most common tick-borne illness in Canada, of course, is Lyme disease, which is caused by the bacterium Borrelia burgdorferi. This bacterium is transmitted to humans through the bite of infected black-legged ticks. Babesiosis is caused by the Babesia parasite, and Rocky Mountain spotted fever is caused by the bacterium Rickettsia rickettsii. Other germs carried by ticks include Powassan virus, which causes a disease of the same name, and Anaplasma phagocytophilum, a bacterium known to cause anaplasmosis. Local and provincial programs aim to control tick populations by minimizing the habitats of their primary hosts. These include mice, voles, and deer. Rather than applying broad pesticides, the most effective preventative strategies focus on yard maintenance and interrupting the tick-rodent cycle. The best way to protect yourself from tick-borne diseases is to prevent tick bites. Check with your provincial and territorial public health authority to find out where ticks can be found. Walk on cleared paths or trails. Keep children and pets from wandering off paths. And avoid using trails created by animals such as deer and moose, as ticks are often found on the grass and plants along these kinds of trails. When going into areas where ticks can be found, wear closed-toed shoes. Tuck your shirt into your pants and tuck your pants into your socks. Wear permethrin-treated clothing. Wear light-colored, long-sleeved shirts and pants to spot ticks easily. Apply insect repellent containing DEET or icaridin to clothing and exposed skin. Always remember to follow directions on the label. Removing attached ticks as soon as possible reduces the chances of infection. If you find an attached tick, follow these instructions to remove it. Use clean, fine-point tweezers to grasp the head of the tick as close to the skin as possible. Slowly pull it straight out. Try not to twist or squeeze the tick. If the mouth parts break off and remain in the skin, remove them with the tweezers. If you're unable to remove them easily, leave them alone and let the skin heal. Wash the bite area with soap and water or an alcohol-based sanitizer. Do not try to remove the tick by burning it or smothering it with nail polish or nail polish remover, essential oils, or petroleum jelly. These cause the tick to release infected stomach contents into the bite area. See a healthcare provider if you think you've been bitten by a tick that has potentially been infected. A single dose of an antibiotic can prevent a bite by an infected tick from causing Lyme disease. It's even more essential to see a healthcare provider if you have typical symptoms of Lyme disease. These include a bullseye rash and flu-like symptoms. Antibiotics are extremely effective in treating acute Lyme disease. If you have topics you want us to do, or if you have comments or questions, email us at thedose@cbc.ca. This edition of The Dose was produced by Samir Chabra. Our senior producer is Colleen Ross. The Dose wants you to be better informed about your health. If you're looking for medical advice, see your healthcare provider. I'm Dr. Brian Goldman. Until your next dose.
1: 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Plus, tourism is booming in Canada this summer. Visitors from abroad are pouring in, and many Canadians are choosing to spend their vacations close to home. We'll look at what's driving this growth and what it would take to build on it. I'm Rebecca Zanbergen, sitting in for Matt Galloway. Lauren McGuinness, host of the Calgary Eye Opener, will be here with you next week. Thanks for listening to The Current, and happy Friday.

0: The Commonwealth Games are headed to Glasgow, Scotland. Athletes from 74 nations and territories will compete in sports like athletics, swimming, artistic gymnastics, and wheelchair 3-on-3 basketball. Anything can happen when the level of competition is this high. Don't miss any of the action from July 23rd to August 2nd. 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
2: For the Ojibwe actor Miguin Fairbrother, Little House on the Prairie was a story that once left Indigenous people out. Now he stars in the Netflix reboot, and he's helping tell a different version of that story. He'll be here to tell you why that matters.
3: This is CBC News. From CBC Toronto, here's your news at 10 o'clock. Mainly sunny, 24 degrees in Toronto right now. Good morning, I'm Nicole Martin. Well, the civic holiday long weekend is upon us, and there is no shortage of festivals and events. Whether you're looking for music, food, or family-friendly fun, there's something for everyone in and around the city. Now, the star of the show, of course, this weekend is the Caribbean Carnival Grand Parade. CBC's Clara Pasika has the details.
4: Do you know what this sound is? So the Caribbean Carnival is coming back to Lakeshore Boulevard. The Grand Parade is now less than 24 hours away from kicking off from the exhibition grounds. So there will be a lot more steel pans filling your ears, along with floats, feathers, and a whole lot of glitter to behold. The parade will travel primarily along Lakeshore Boulevard West and turn around near Jameson. So expect Lakeshore to be closed beginning around midnight until early Sunday, along with the Gardner's Jameson ramps and impacts to some surrounding streets as well. But there is going to be extra go service to help you get to the party. In the north end of the city, a very different type of music. Veld, an electronic music festival, hits you this weekend. Of course, some others might think long weekend and be all about the food. Downtown Nathan Phillips Square has Taste of India on Saturday, while the East End has the Toronto Food Truck Festival happening all weekend at Woodbine Park. Not fancy yourself spending the weekend as a mainlander? Well, ferries to the island are free for kids and seniors for the month of August.
3: The CBC's Clara Pasika. Well, Ontario continues to fight almost 160 wildfires in the province's north, and First Nations leaders brought their calls for a public inquiry into the government's response to Queen's Park. Whitewater First Nation Chief Pauline Drake's community was destroyed in a wildfire earlier this month. She says they were given no notice of the approaching blaze, and Ontario must learn from the mistakes made this season.
5: The crisis is so severe right now, and I can't even imagine next year. So we need to have a plan. We need to have the resources available.
3: Ontario's Natural Resources Minister says the province's focus is on fighting the remaining wildfires. Mike Harris has repeatedly said Ontario had enough resources in place to respond to the fires. He says at the end of the season, they will hold a review, but could not say if it will be made public. Statistics Canada says the country's real GDP expanded by 0.3% in May. It's second month in a row the Canadian economy has grown. Resource extraction led the charge, especially mining, quarrying, and oil and gas. Real estate construction and manufacturing also fared well. StatsCan says early estimates suggest GDP grew again in June by about 0.2%. And lastly, U.S. President Donald Trump says a deal to end the war in Gaza is close. According to the White House, Hamas has agreed to a phased disarmament under the control of a Palestinian administration. But a member of the militant group says there will be no disarmament unless Israel completely withdraws from the Gaza Strip. CBC's Julia Chapman reports from London.
6: Hamas has never agreed to lay down its weapons before, so if it is signing up to a roadmap towards that, that is significant in itself. But crucially, we don't know yet whether Israel is on board. This was all negotiated in Cairo between Hamas and mediators. A Trump official quoted by U.S. media reportedly said the president would be very disappointed if Israel doesn't back this plan. And in exchange for Hamas disarmament, the agreement looks at a phased withdrawal of Israeli troops. They currently control upwards of 60% of Gaza. There will be huge resistance to that, and Prime Minister Benjamin Netanyahu has an election looming. But Trump says this deal will give Israel the security it deserves. There's still a lot we don't know about this, but Israel wants Hamas's weapons removed completely from Gaza. And for this plan to work, a clear timeline would have to be agreed, because each side is insisting that the other one acts first. Julia Chapman.

0: Chapman, CBC News, London.
1: Well, that is the CBC News from Toronto. I'm Nicole Martin. 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Here's the weather forecast for Toronto, Hamilton, and Niagara. Mainly sunny today, a high of 29 degrees.

0: A few clouds moving in this evening, a chance of showers with the risk of a thunderstorm overnight, a low of 18 degrees. Tomorrow, a mix of sun and cloud with a chance of showers and a high of 26 degrees.
1: I'm Garby Bailey in for Tom Power. Welcome to Q. For one of the lead roles in the Netflix reboot of Little House on the Prairie, actor Miguan Fairbrother had to learn a new language and immerse himself in Osage culture. He was up for it, and as he tells it, so was the cast and crew. Miguan is here to tell us about being part of the refreshing reframing of a TV classic. Plus, a fake David Lee Roth, addiction and recovery, so many parties. Throw it all together and you have Rebecca Arbach's fascinating one-woman show turned new podcast. Rebecca's here to tell us the unfiltered story. That's all coming up on Q.

0: Let me take you into the Bailey house for a moment. Many, many, many, many years ago, I was growing up, and one night, you know, maybe once a week, we would be huddled on the couch as a family because we were about to watch the Bailey family's favorite TV show.
1: A wood floor, real glass windows, room for the girls and one for us.
2: Don't forget, a door that locks.
1: That too. Now if I hear wolves at night, I won't be afraid.
2: Oh, we've heard them lots of times before. If you were afraid, I never knew it.
1: I was, but I won't be now.
0: That's Ma and Pa Ingalls in the original TV adaptation of Little House on the Prairie, which first aired from the mid-70s to the mid-80s. But it reran time and time and time again, and since then has busted through streaming records. So it's been a big show for a very long time, which means that when Netflix announced it was rebooting the series, there was, as you might expect, some apprehension, but not just because it's a beloved show, because the original and the books that came before that had some pretty major blind spots. For instance, this was a story about a family settling in the American Midwest in the 19th century, and yet there were very few indigenous people. Now that the first season is out, the Little House on the Prairie reboot is getting a lot of praise for trying to right that wrong. Miguin Fairbrother plays a major character in the series, a member of the Osage tribe, but also a homesteader and friend to the Ingalls family. You might recognize Miguin from his other roles. He's been on the TV show Burden of Truth and Avatar: The Last Airbender, just to name a few. He's Ojibwe from Treaty 3 territory, and earlier this week, he spoke to me from his home in Vancouver about his experience working on the reboot. We talked about how this new version tackles Indigenous storytelling and the history of the Osage Nation, how he navigated speaking another language, and why he really just wanted to make Osage grandmas proud. You'll hear about that in a bit. Here's our conversation. Hi, Miguin.
3: Hi, bonjour.
0: Bonjour.
3: Washi Miguin Deshnikaz. Happy to be here.
0: Wonderful to have you here. You just were listening in there and heard the original TV version of Little House on the Prairie. Was that series a part of your upbringing at all? Did you have any sense of it?
3: Oh, yeah. I mean, I think it was just one of those things that was always on the periphery, you know? At the time, I don't think I really understood how big the show was as a kid growing up, but you can see that it was on the TV in the background. Grandma was watching it, grandpa, aunties, uncles, people were talking about it. I had no real idea. You know, I was watching Scooby-Doo and kid stuff, but you know, it's just part of the cultural identity, I guess, of a lot of people. It's their childhood.
0: For
3: you know?
0: Sure.
3: They grew up with that show. So yeah.
0: So what were your thoughts when you heard that that there would be a reboot?
3: Oh yeah. I mean, when I first got the sides in the audition, and I looked at it and I thought, Little House on the Prairie? No.
0: Couldn't
3: like, not
0: be.
3: For me. Like,

0: There's no way that I could, like, why would they be sending me an audition? So yeah, I had some red flags, I guess, that you could say, thinking about the original show and how it was done and you know, much love for it, but there was some things missing. And so to see that come across my desk, I definitely had a red flag come up at first, but then I read the script. So right. That's what really changed. It changed my mind and changed the way I thought about what they wanted to do. You could see that, you know, the land issues, the representation of a mixed blood Indigenous man in a historical piece, all of these things just, like, you know, caught my interest. And then, like I said, when I read the script, I just thought, wow, I need to be a part of this. I need to tell the story.
1: You know? Yeah. And the fact that you started out thinking, the blind spots of the old series, and then the green flags start popping up. I just wonder if you can just give me a little bit more specifics about the green flags that you saw in this script, and what you felt might have been shifting the narrative a little bit in the Little House on the Prairie kind of mythology.
0: Well, yeah, that's a great question. I mean, you know, as an Indigenous creator and actor, storyteller, we always have to be, you know, we have to have our detective hats on in a little bit when we get these kind of projects that come across our desk, and we have to know, you know, are they doing it right? And that means consultation. And so those were, you know, immediately I was asking those questions as soon as I got a call back. Of course, I had to fight for this role. Like, it's not like I just was offered to me. Right. You know, it was one of the hardest audition processes I ever had to do. It was like 6 weeks, 8 weeks of auditions and callbacks and chemistry reads. But when I had the opportunity to speak with the producers and the director and the showrunner, I said, like, how are you going to do this? You know, are you going to have, like, I'm not Osage, you know, I'm Ojibwe. I come from, you know, a language systems of Ojibwe, Anishinaabemowin, Oji Cree, and Cree. So I just thought, like, you got to have us. If you're going to make stories about us, then you have to include us. And that's what I found out right away, is that they had language consultants, they had cultural consultants, they had cultural historians, they were working with the community, they had two Indigenous writers in the writer's room, they were going to be hiring Indigenous directors, Sydney Freeland, Erica Tremblay. So when I started to learn about, you know, those aspects, I thought, okay, so they're actually doing it right.
1: Yeah, and they did it. I feel like there were so many sensitive moments that they tackled so beautifully. And we're going to talk about a couple of them specifically. But I think that the way that your character, William Mitchell, was written was so, it had such depth. He had such depth of character. Let's talk about him. He's in this scene. He's talking to Charles Ingalls' pa after the Ingalls' house had unexpected visitors, a couple of young Osage men. They walked into the house of Ma and Pa while it was Ma with the girls home, and took food and other objects. Let's just have a listen to that real quick.
2: They came into my house and took everything. My wife and daughters were all alone. That's not a threat. I'm not sure what is.
3: Some of the young men, they like to collect a kind of rent from the settlers.
2: Rent?
3: We feel we're owed.
2: Do you feel that way too?
3: They're frustrated. They're angry. They've lost a way of life. They've lost a sense of purpose. I understand that loss.
2: I can't have strangers walking into my house uninvited.
3: I think they'd say the same thing.
1: You know, that's that scene in particular, it felt like the kind of scene that felt like it was on a knife's edge. Like, if you were not, if you were in the hands of the wrong director, the wrong script, like, all of the decisions that were made around something like that brought the level of nuance that I think makes this series so great. It just kind of brought it home. And I just wonder about, like, you, it sounds like you had just such a high level of trust in the

0: whole process from script to consultants to direction, all of that. And I wonder if that trust had to be built over time, or was that something that you felt at that first reading of the script was right there? Or how did that, did it build up as you continued in the character?
1: So as actors, you know, we embody the world and we speak the words, but a lot of this work has to be done in the writer's room. It has to be done before we even get to set, right? And so I could tell with the way that these scripts were written is that work had been done and that work had been researched. And, you know, talking with people like Robert Warrior from the Osage Nation, and Julie O'Keefe, cultural consultant, and working at the museum in the History Museum in Osage County, or Osage Country Nation. And they did their due diligence, and you can feel it in the script, right? Mm-hmm. So for me as an actor, it's just kind of like I I can see that this day is coming, and it just means so much to me. Mm-hmm. To be able to get this right, but you can't overthink it too.
0: Right.
1: You have to just breathe it. You have to live it. You have to just let it flow. And so, yeah, there, you know, in terms of my channeling and what I'm bringing to the table, this is like, it's not acting. The story is within me, and this is what I've lived my entire life and how my upbringing was. You know, I was fortunate that my, you know, my mom, like I was born in Toronto, you know, but I grew up in community.
0: Yeah. You
1: know, and my mom took jobs in community. And so, you know, I have my earliest memories are just like, you know, sleeping in the bottom of a boat, yeah, you know, going hunting and fishing and just living out on the land and just being in nature and being a part of the community. I always think about, you know, my time in Webequay and Big Trout Lake. And shout out to Webequay, Big Trout Lake. Love you guys, all my aunties and grandmas and friends out there. But it just reminds me that, you know, we'd be in school Monday to Friday. And then as soon as that, you know, 3 o'clock bell, school bell rang, like everybody's basically just going down to the boats, loading up the boats. Mm-hmm. We're getting in there and we're just like half an hour later, we're all on the water, like heading out to an island or out to the land. We land there and then boom, the camp is being set up. The grandmas are making bannock and people, you know, kids are running around naked. I was running around naked and playing in the woods, and the men were out fishing, and we're out there all weekend. And then, you know, we come back for school Monday morning or whatever, but it just like that life is how I was raised. And it's how I see myself still, you know. Yeah, I had to come to the city to learn how to act and be in stories, you know, be in stories and make movies. But my heart is still very much in community.
0: It's yourself, but also speaking the Osage language, which is something that you learned as well.
1: Yeah.
0: And I wonder about that process of learning the language. Did you end up learning the language or learning your lines?
1: A little bit of both, you know,
0: okay.
1: Because Tali Redcorn is an absolute amazing teacher and an elder, and super humble. He probably would never say he was an elder, but we love him so much. And he's worked with all of the actors playing Osage, Alyssa Wapanatuck and Ren Jawinamgats, the Mitchell family. Mm-hmm. We spent a lot of time with Tali. And when we were getting it right, we'd always hear him say, thodly, thodly, you know, and which means, you know, good, or, you know, that's really great. And so we knew we were on the right track. But the difference, you know, like I said, I think I spent about 6 weeks really, you know, before cameras rolled, mm-hmm. 6 weeks just really studying.
0: Yeah.
1: And he took us through everything. He took us, you know, he started us right at the basics of basically the alphabet, the Osage alphabet, the Osage sounds, the glottal stops, the vowels, the consonants, the conjugations, the, you know, so he wow. kind of like really taught us how it all works. And then you start to see what the patterns are, right? After a while, it's like you're spending so much time with these. You go, oh, there's that word. Oh, that word always comes at the end of this word. And there's always this word in there. So even now when, you know, we went and did a premiere in Osage Country, I wouldn't say I'm fluent in Osage, but I know a lot of words now, and I understand when certain things are said, or in their songs when they say certain words like Wakanta and those kind of things. Like, it's just, it's kind of become

0: second nature. And I understood what some of the elders were saying, what some of the singers were saying when they were, we did the premiere in Pawhuska for mm-hmm. Episode 107 to present it to the Osage Nation to, you know, honor them for their part in what we did. And they gave us their stamp of approval right from the Osage Nation chief. You know, he said, "Hey, I like what you guys did."
1: Great.
0: So, you know, that was a big moment for us. But I would say probably the biggest compliment I got was, you know, had been worked on it for so long. I laugh because I came on to set, you know, after studying for 6 weeks and I started doing the lines and, you know, I joke around, I say all the white producers and white people were all like, "Oh my God, it's so beautiful. Oh, wow." And I'm just like, okay, I hear you. I'm glad you like
1: nice
0: it.
1: From
0: I'm not
1: you.
0: Trying to impress you. Yeah, I'm not trying to impress you.
1: That's right.
0: I'm trying to impress the Osage, okay? You know, the Osage grandmas is who I'm trying to impress.
1: That's right.
0: But I got that compliment when in episode 107, they actually were able to bring actual Osage chiefs up for that final scene, and they're sitting in that front row of that episode 7 scene, and I'm speaking these lines directly to them and out to the crowd, and it's like monologues in Osage, and between takes they would come up to me saying, "Hey boy, you sound pretty good." So I was like, "You speak?" And I was like, "Well, you know, I know the lines and I'm working on it, I can say a few words." And so, you know,
1: highest pat on compliment. The back, kind of.
0: Yeah.
1: I'm Garvey Bailey. You're listening to Q. You're in the middle of my conversation with the Ojibwe actor Miguan Fairbrother. He stars in the new Netflix reboot of The Little House on the Prairie, where he plays a member of the Osage Nation who's of mixed ancestry. We've been talking about how this reboot doesn't shy away from Indigenous history like the original series did. It really did. And it was really important to Miguan to do his best when representing the Osage Nation, which I think he did. I mean, he clearly won over at least a few Osage elders. But I asked him while working on the show if he had any nerves about his portrayal and how it would land. And that's where our conversation picks up.
0: I think if I had had any nerves, they dissipated quite quickly, just from the response from the response from the people working on the show.
1: Okay.
0: And you know, because there were Osage consultants and people on set, and they would come to me after and say, "That was it. That was the scene," or, you know, "That was really like, thank you. You know, thank you for representing us like this, because it's beautiful." And so I had a good feeling that it was going to come over well, you know,
1: right.
0: And like I said, like I really, really studied that Osage language, and it is different from the Ojibwe. You know, there's a lot of vowels and it's a bit further in the back of your mouth when you're speaking Ojibwe. A lot of open sounds, a lot of hearts, a lot of vowels, and whereas the Osage language is very forward, very direct, almost in your nose, and like coming at you, and very masculine. And
1: can you give me an example of both? Can you give me a little bit of Ojibwe and a little bit of
0: like
1: a Osage?
0: Like even just like the hello would just be like anin jayin. You know, it's more, it's in the back, right? Whereas the words of the Osage is wakanta, you know, it's like very direct, intense,
1: right.
0: It's a tadli wakanta ungale, you know, it's just kind of everything is here and direct in your face. So, you know, that's how William Mitchell started to move in the scenes. Like he was, you know, he's grounded, but he was very direct in everything he did, and didn't shy away from things. He wasn't shy.
1: He was not shy. He's not a shy character. Yeah. That's why he was so powerful. Like that's why he had so much, you know, he held down every scene with real gravitas.
0: So when we got to just premiere it in Pawhuska, it just like it you know, I was more excited than I was nervous.
1: Yeah.
0: It's because like getting to share a story with the nation was probably one of the highlights of my career, I would say, like full stop. It was so profound. It was moving. You could hear

0: tears, you can hear laughter, you can hear sobbing, you can hear just how important it was for the nation to see themselves represented in that way on such a huge world stage with Netflix, you know, and to hear their music, like a music that they composed, the song, the drum songs that they composed for that episode too. And just how complex the story is and bittersweet in some aspects, but also just how beautiful it is to see the care and love that these consultants put into their work, of their ribbon skirts, their dress, their outfits, the haircuts. Like, everybody was just so proud of it. And and I am too. And it was just that was an absolute thrilling moment to share that with the Osage Nation.
1: Yeah. This show does something that I was just so relieved to see. The show offers a warmth. It offers this kind of deals with heavy topics, but also there's something really wholesome and something that reminds me a lot of the original series, but with just a little bit more depth. And if I don't know the last time you scrolled through Netflix, but there's a lot of murder and mayhem and cults. There's cults and there's murder and there's mayhem. And this was such a nice place to land. Why do you think that it's resonating with so many people?
0: Yeah, it's a great question. It's a fabulous question because I think it's just the show we need right now in a lot of ways. You know, it's the show, Little House on the Prairie, little Laura Ingalls Wilder, like these stories connect us to something that's primal. Like, it's a classic. You know, we keep coming back to the classics, and we'll probably keep coming back to the classics forever, because we're a different people. We're a different society each time we revisit these stories that are iconic and will be retold in a slightly different way. And it'll be told for, you know, the people of that time. Mm-hmm. And so right now, I think that's the story we need to hear, is a story of coming together, a story of hope, a story of love, and a story of love of family and the land and taking care of each other and community. I mean, usually, yeah. I mean, I think about where we're at in terms of the world, and it reminds me of theater class. And our teachers used to talk about, you know, Titus Andronicus and these really intense stories that came out during Shakespeare's time when there was things called bear baiting. You know, there would be literal bear fights in the streets. And so artists like Shakespeare were having to contend with bear baiting. So that's why you get such violent, intense stories like Titus Andronicus to draw those crowds in. Mm-hmm. And in some ways, it feels like that's where we are again. You know, we're in this time of bear baiting. Like, we have to do the most crazy, most, you know, wild and scary and violent things to draw the audience, shocking things to draw the audience in. But what about just the story of hope? What about just that story that connects us to our hearts, you know, and that story that connects us to each other, that thing that we're actually all yearning for?
1: Thank you so very much for sitting with me and indulging all these questions, because the whole thing, the whole from top to bottom, it's fascinating to me. And the series is lovely. So congratulations again on that. And thanks again.
0: Thank you for having me. I absolutely love the show. I'm a huge fan. and I'm so appreciative to speak with you today.
1: My conversation with actor Miguan Fairbrother. He stars in the Netflix reboot of Little House on the Prairie, which is out right now. Coming up on Q, a real encounter with a fake rock star led the Vancouver actor Rebecca Arbach down a long road of addiction and then recovery. You'll hear about how a chance encounter with a man who spent years pretending to be Van Halen frontman David Lee Roth changed her life. Plus, music from one of the most exciting artists coming out of Canada right now, Luna Lee. I'm Garby Bailey. Stick around. Q is back after this.

0: CBC Toronto, sunny, 25 degrees. I'm Nicole Martin. Here are your top stories. As we head into the long weekend, there's tons to look forward to. The Veld Music Festival, Rib Fest, even a food truck festival. But the star of the show this weekend is the Caribbean Carnival Grand Parade. Beginning at 8 a.m., the parade will travel primarily along Lakeshore Boulevard West and turn around near Jameson. So Lakeshore will be closed beginning around midnight until early Sunday, along with the Gardner's Jameson ramps and impacts to some surrounding streets. And U.S. stock market futures are rising this morning following news of a potential deal to disarm Hamas. Under the proposal, the militant group would decommission its heavy weapons under international oversight. The plan would also require Israel to withdraw from Gaza once disarmament is complete. Israel says the proposed terms do not yet meet its demands for a complete demilitarization. If the agreement holds, it would mark the first major step toward ending the nearly three-year-long war. More news ahead. Here's the weather forecast for Toronto, Hamilton, and Niagara. Mainly sunny today, a high of 29 degrees. We'll see increasing cloudiness early this evening, a chance of showers overnight with the risk of a thunderstorm, a low of 20 degrees. Tomorrow, a mix of sun and cloud with a chance of showers and a high of 28. For Peterborough and the Kawarthas, mainly sunny, a high of 28 degrees today. A few clouds moving in this evening, a chance of showers with the risk of a thunderstorm overnight, a low of 18 degrees. Tomorrow, a mix of sun and cloud with a chance of showers and a high of 26 degrees.
1: I'm Garvey Bailey, in for Tom Power. You're listening to Q. Do you happen to have a party story? One that just stops everyone in their tracks as you guys are all hanging out in the kitchen? My story involves musical royalty. The purple one. Prince, to be exact. And my story is about Prince greeting me for a photo shoot that I was assisting on by pressing his soft cheek against my, I don't know, my cheek that must have felt like 12-gauge sandpaper to him. His skin is so soft. The full story has a few twists and turns and surprises, but for the purposes of this show, I skipped to the most important part. Cheek to cheek with Prince. I'll tell you the rest of this story if ever you and I are at a party together. I promise. Rebecca Arbach's great party story also involves a rock star in tight pants. Hers takes place in Vancouver. It's 2005, and Rebecca is a young actor who's on stage at the Shakespeare Festival. And all of a sudden, a rock icon unexpectedly shows up.
2: David Lee Roth is coming here. David Lee Roth is coming here.
3: I jump on the green room couch.
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5: Wait, he's coming here. 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
3: Classical actors are bouncing off the walls.
1: The story of that night involves a lot of booze, drugs, and what turns out to be a man pretending to be Diamond Dave. You know Diamond Dave. Blonde hair, big blonde hair, tight pants, loose hips, the front man of Van Halen.

0: years later, Rebecca would come face to face with that man, this time under much darker circumstances. And that party story would become something else entirely. Rebecca is revisiting that night in the new CBC podcast called Discount Dave and the Fix, a story inspired by what she calls her, quote, sordid, debaucherous youth. But what begins as a story about a fake rock star becomes a reckoning with addiction and grief and the version of herself she spent years trying to outrun. Rebecca talked to Jill Deacon about why she decided to turn it into a one-woman show, why she chose to make it mostly true, and what revisiting that night taught her about herself. But first, they look back on the strange encounter that started it all.
1: What do you remember about that moment, about meeting this guy who purports to be, and very much is not, David Lee Roth?
2: You know, it was, what I remember the most is just that feeling of like a fever pitch, like of energy, like an infectious energy between

0: me and the cast who were like anticipating his arrival.
1: Your fellow actors in this Shakespearean
0: show. Yes, mm-hmm. yes. And we actually had Van Halen blasting on the stereo when he rolled up on his hog, as I call it, in the show. And honestly, I just wanted a piece of the action any way I could get it. David Lee Roth gets off the bike. I do a quick scan. Black beret, tanned wrinkly skin, bleachy blonde hair, black and white striped shirt. He's like a rock and roll Marcel Marceau.
2: Hi, David Lee Roth. Welcome hither.
0: He grabs me and pulls me close.
2: I've heard a lot about you.
1: To be clear, this isn't a David Lee Roth impersonator. I mean,
0: no.
1: This is a phony. This is an imposter using this likeness that he has for what we discover are sort of some sinister purposes.
0: Yeah. And, you know, a lot of people may be like, oh, how did you get duped by that? But he was fooling everybody in Vancouver around that time, which is how I found out that it wasn't him, because after he left, and everybody believed it. Like, after he left, he went to different clubs in Vancouver and got on stage and sang, and everybody thought it was him, you know?
1: Wow.
0: So, but yeah, he wasn't an impersonator, because that would insinuate some level of integrity, but.
1: Mm-hmm. So it's a pretty captivating starting point for a story, and the story goes on from there, and, you know, we'll get into some of that. But overall, I mean, this genre, I guess, it's called autofiction. So sort of a memoir with fictional elements. And I know you do this very clear and specific thing at the opening of each episode where you sort of say, this is 94.6% true or 62.8% true. Tell me, was that the James Fry clause? Is that like
0: totally. Is that a... You know what? Totally.
1: Just so people know, you know, I took some liberties with the facts here.
0: Yeah, you know, like, because it's,
1: James Fry, for anybody, you know, that's the guy who wrote A Million Little Pieces, who claimed it was a memoir, and Oprah got behind it, and then, oopsie-daisy, turns out a lot of those things didn't actually happen, but he did not have a qualifier saying this is only 82% true.
0: Exactly, right. Okay. Exactly. So in this case, you know, it's, the story is inspired by my life. It's inspired by things that happened to me throughout my sordid, debaucherous youth. And into adulthood. Some things are placeholders for what actually happened. And I've said so much in this show, and there's some things I can't say for safety, for privacy, for family. So I found a way to, you know, my friend says it really well. Sometimes you have to fictionalize things in order to get closer to the truth. So the way that I get closest to the truth in this show is to share the emotional journey as accurately as I can.
1: And you talk about the idea of the shadow version of yourself, which again gives you some latitude for a bit of fictionalizing. But and you say sometimes the shadow runs the show, which sounds like something maybe that's at the heart of your entire story. Tell me about that idea and the idea of a shadow version that perhaps we all have that sometimes runs the show.
0: You know, it's interesting because I know that I'm not like an authority on what the shadow self is, but it is a concept. It's like a Jungian concept. But for my purposes, when I was writing that, that's actually just what came out very naturally. And I was like, oh, that actually depicts what I'm trying to convey here, like the darkest parts of ourselves, the part of ourself that we bury, but that comes out regardless of how much you run from it, our secret self, our maybe less desirable self.
1: So you decide, you've had this story that's a great story to tell at the party. Oh, I met this guy and he was an impersonator. Yeah. I mean, that's a great party story that you've trotted out and had to carry around with you for many years, I understand, before you decided, you know, as an actor, as I say, and a writer and a performer, you realize, I think I got to do something with this. Tell me about the decision to explore not just the compelling story, but all the shadows and darkness that run beneath it for a one-woman play.
0: That's a good question, you know, because, yeah, so I'd been telling this story of parties for so many years, and it's not just my party story. Everybody that was there that night has some version of this. it's become kind of like this iconic, like,

0: thing in the Vancouver theater community for sure. And once I found out that he had been on trial, which was more recently in my life, I started writing in response to the story. So, and what came out was really like who I was at the time, what I was experiencing, what I was going through, why I was, why was I gunning for a threesome with a rock star? Like, what is it that, and I know I'm not alone in that sentiment, but it started to uncover like just some deeper things that I maybe wasn't so proud of. And then I thought, well, I shouldn't shy away from writing about those things.
1: In the best writing, you know, show me, don't tell me. You really show us the arc of addiction.
0: I am too, baby. But I can't sleep. I can't sleep, but I have to work, so I have to sleep. So I go out and I pick up a point of heroin and I just snort it. I would never use needles. Needles are for junkies. And then it's obviously calm, serene, warm, soft friend. This goes on for a few nights in a row. Post-show, post-blow, uppers, then downers. How does
1: you tell the story of addiction with so much candor and no moralizing? What do you want people listening to be, to understand, maybe, about addiction?
0: Maybe that it's, and I'm not even sure if I capture this in the show, the journey with addiction and dependency and substance abuse, whatever you want to call it, is not linear. It's definitely a trial and error kind of situation. It takes a lot, you know, in my personal experience, it's really kind of a getting back on the horse experience. And there's a lot of failure and there's a lot of self-loathing that goes along with that. But the main thing I would want people to take from it is that, God, I'm trying to make this not sound too cheesy, but for lack of a better term, it's a journey to self-worth and self-love. And I think once I gave up all my nasty habits, I realized that I didn't love myself. And that's why I was doing that.
1: And it's similar in some ways. I'm thinking of Fleabag, Phoebe Waller-Bridge's
0: sure.
1: Show, Baby Reindeer, Richard Gadd's show, which began as one person shows. And your show does what those do so well too, which is, you know, be very dark and very personal and confessional style and exploring these deep, painful experiences and life lessons that are hard won, and also be so funny. Were you inspired by their work? Were you mindful of those kinds of examples?
0: For sure. You know, I've been making one-person shows since theater school. It was actually one of the things that we had to do to graduate was write a solo show. So no one's reinventing the wheel there, but I was really inspired by being able to have access to these solo shows as TV series. And although I haven't gone back and seen Richard Gadd's, but Phoebe Waller-Bridge's Fleabag is on the National Theatre website, so you can watch it.
2: The tube pulls into Tottenham Court Road and we both stand up at the same time. I could vomit. He says to me, well, this doesn't happen very often, does it?
0: And I love the series, but when I went back and watched the show, I was like, oh, that's the show. Like that
1: the
0: is
1: play.
0: The play. Mm-hmm. Yeah, it's really like, it's just so immediate and relatable, and she's just so brilliant at playing all the characters and at what she does. So yeah, definitely inspired by that.
3: I'm Garvey Bailey. This is Q. You're listening to guest host Jill Deacon's conversation with actor and writer Rebecca Auerbach. They've been talking about the unbelievable encounter that inspired Rebecca's one-woman show and podcast, Discount Dave and The Fix. The story starts with a wild encounter with a man pretending to be rock star David Lee Roth and becomes something much darker and more personal about her journey through addiction and loss. In the next part of the conversation, Rebecca reflects on one of the hardest parts of her story from an episode she called Sweet Boyfriend.
0: Back in our living room, I snort my first point of heroin and throw up almost

0: almost instantly. And it's the best throw-up I've ever had. As I puke over the toilet, sweet boyfriend holds my hair back, checks his in the mirror. And he's right. It does deepen the expression of our love. Sweet boyfriend and I live in sin and bliss in our gin-soaked apartment for 3 whole years. He gets really good at cooking. I watch as he masters flipping an omelet.
1: One of the painful aspects of your story, maybe the emotional center in some ways, is a character that you call Sweet Boyfriend, who was a very real person in your life and
0: yes.
1: a very real loss. I understand you did intentionally change some of the details around the circumstances of his death. So you don't have to rehash it. But I am curious about this exercise of, you know, here you are studying other, you know, examples of well done, and you've had a history of doing your own, like one person shows, and but you're telling an excruciatingly real and painful story. What was that like to process that loss, perhaps all over again or over and over again, as you worked through this creative act?
0: Okay, so there's sort of two parts to this answer, because I have written about his death before, and I really did have to relive it, because what I had written is like so clearly finding out and then my subsequent reaction to it. And I had to do that on stage every night, and I found that very difficult. To be honest, I found it really difficult to connect to how I have felt when I found out. Like,
1: so sorry, you're reliving sort of the moment of reacting to this news, and you had to do that over and over again.
0: Yeah, and I found it hard to actually emotionally connect. It wasn't that you would sort of think that like it's difficult to have to deal with those emotions, but that's, for me, that was not the thing. I felt very removed from it on stage, and it was actually very difficult to access how I felt. So, you know, I think we are protecting ourselves when we least want to be. They found him dropped on the floor, in the lobby by the door, under his arm, a backgammon board. Uppers and downers. His heart stopped. At the visitation, he lies there still in a long cardboard box.
2: I'm healed from that experience.
0: Even though every time I talk about it, I swallow. Like, it's the strange thing. Whenever I talk about my dad who's passed away or sweet boyfriend, I swallow. So that's my body telling me that I'm still connected to it, which is, I think, a good sign. But it also makes you feel a little vulnerable. But I do feel, when telling the story, I do feel somewhat removed from it. And like I can talk about it a few degrees from it. And I guess I need to, because I keep writing about it, you know?
1: Yeah, and I'm curious about that. What is the value of, to you as an artist and as a person in recovery, to making art out of pain?
0: Oh my God, it's hugely cathartic. Like, it's just, I'm so grateful that I am an artist and that I found a way to tell my stories, because I think, you know, in the most challenging parts of my, you know, hedonistic life, I wasn't telling those stories, and I was running from them and running from the pain of anything that had happened to me in my life. And it's funny, because I think I learned really early on, maybe it was in theater school, I can't remember, but we were told at some point in my theater education not to put your therapy on stage. And I am vehemently doing just that. I'm feeling pretty punk rock about going against that advice. But
1: but you do have this interesting starting point, as I say, sort of to go back to where we began, which is this idea of the David Lee Roth impersonator and the Discount Dave, as he's referred to in the title of your show. And as you mentioned, I mean, he is now, has more recently, since that episode happened, been on trial for very serious crimes. And you attended that trial and kind of became really focused on trying to learn more about him. Tell me about your fascination with him, as well as what it shone a light on for you in terms of your own traumas.
0: Well, as I was writing, you know, it struck me

0: a few times I'm like, oh God, me and Discount Dave aren't that dissimilar in some ways. Like, we're both running from the truth. And so in retrospect, I feel like I can understand my obsession with him and the story and why I needed to mine that story. Because through mining that story, I discovered all this stuff about myself. We were both running from the devil, for lack of a better song title.
1: What do you think you understand about your younger self, in addition to the fact that you were running away from pain and truths that you weren't ready to face? What do you understand now, having worked through this whole creative undertaking that's in relationship with your younger self? What do you understand about her and think about her? Because we all have some memories and sense of who we were at a certain time in our lives, but you've really investigated that and kind of, as I say, been in a bit of a dance with your younger self. What do you feel for her, and what do you know about her now that you didn't then?
0: Honestly, I'm still in it. I'm still learning things about myself every day since the podcast was released, because it's scary. And so but in terms of her, you know, I think I can speak to this. When I opened in Edmonton, I was a mess. I was a wreck.
1: At the Fringe Festival.
0: Yes. I was so nervous and like had to call line a bunch of times. And I was so worried that the audience would hate me.
1: And why?
0: I was because I didn't like the person I was showing them. I didn't like the person that was partying with her best friend. I didn't like the person who was gunning for a threesome with a rock star. I didn't like the person who was doing too many drugs. I didn't like her. And now I understand her. And I mean, in the process of writing it, I still didn't know. I still didn't understand. It's not like I wrote this in full retrospect and full understanding. It was a process of understanding as I went. And so I just want to give her a big old hug.
1: Yeah. You have much more compassion for her than you
0: much more
1: ever
0: yes.
1: did.
0: Yes.
1: We also have to talk about Archer.
0: Oh my God, thank God. Yeah. She's my favorite. She is my favorite topic, and I might bore your listeners, but let's go.
1: Well,
0: let's do it.
1: Not if they're dog lovers. Archer is Rebecca's dog, who plays a very big role in your story, in your healing, and your journey to sobriety. Even has a bit of a cameo on the show. What was it like to have Archer be part of this podcast and this production?
0: Man, you know, there's a lot of heavy stuff I deal with. There's a lot of hard-hitting moments. There's a, kind of like a big hard-hitting moment in every episode of this show. And I'll speak to being like a few degrees removed from those. When I listen to those back and I'm taking notes and we're creating the podcast, I can think of it all quite technically. But when I hear Archer sounds at the end of episode 5, I burst into tears. Like, I just lose it every single time. And I don't totally understand why it hits me so hard. Maybe because I feel like she saved my life and continues to every day. She's a big part of my my recovery, I suppose. I find it so hard to use those terms. I still don't identify as somebody in recovery.
1: You're 5 years in recovery, is that right?
0: Yes.
1: And you still don't necessarily identify as such?
0: Yeah, it's strange.
1: How do you identify, if not as a person who's appears to be clearly and comfortably in recovery?
0: Well, I'm not even sure how I identify. I identify as somebody who is trying to be as happy as I can be in the world, and be in the moment as much as I can be. And alcohol and drugs don't help me with that. And I'm somebody who's trying to reach their full potential as an artist, which means a lot to me, and be the best like dog owner to Archer that I can. So, and I'm identifying as somebody who really wants to fully love herself, and I'm close. I'm not fully there yet, but I'm closer. And so I guess the words around recovery and alcoholism and drug abuse, and I guess for me, I'm starting to be able to use those words now, but for me, I feel like people make so many assumptions about what that means.

0: And then I feel like I need to explain what that means to me, because it's not what you think, it's what I think. And so I think I get a little bit defensive about it still, but I'm working on it.
1: And you're working on it through art.
0: Yeah.
1: Which
0: yeah,
1: is
0: yeah.
1: So, you know, you lit up perhaps most of all, other than maybe talking about Archer, with gratitude to be an artist and to have that way of approaching the messy, complex thing that is your life, that is all of our lives.
0: Well, it's so fun to be able to unlock those things. And once you have the key and you unlock it, it's never ending. Like I'm so excited about the things that I get to make, because I feel like through the process of making this show, especially, I feel like I know how to make things now, you know, in a way that I didn't. So it's so exciting and fun.
2: 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We've got time for one more song before we head out. The Toronto artist Luna Lee has had an incredible couple of years. She toured with Japanese Breakfast, she performed on SNL, and has quickly cemented her status as one of the most exciting artists coming out of this country right now. Luna Lee is on tour right now in the U.S. with Benson Boone, but she's also put out new music recently. I want to play it for you. This is a song called Multiplied.

That's Luna Lee with her song Multiplied here on Q. Luna is currently on tour. For dates and tickets, you can visit her website, lunaleemusic.com. That's it for Q today. Q this week was produced by Simi Bassi, Vanessa Greco, Vanessa Nigro, Liv Pascarelli, Adriel Smiley, and Caitlin Swan. Our digital team is Sabina Wex, Vivian Rashad, Julia Whalen, Kenneth Collins, and March Mercanti. Our production assistant is Zoe Morris. Our intern is Amira Benjamin. Sam Hashmi is our engineer. Our director is Glory Omotayo. Our senior producer this week is Deanne Eros. John Perry and Beza Seifa were our executive producers. I'm Garby Bailey, sitting in for Tom Power. Catch you next time.

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3: Look, it's not a secret at this point that Marvel movies have been in a slump for a few years, but they are trying to change that.

0: And the big Marvel reset starts this week with a brand new Spider-Man movie, Spider-Man Brand New Day. Will it work? Will fans get excited about Marvel movies again? The group chat has thoughts.
1: This is CBC News. From CBC Toronto, here's your news at 11 o'clock. Mainly sunny, 26 degrees in Toronto right now. Good morning, I'm Nicole Martin. The civic holiday long weekend is upon us. There's no shortage of festivals and events. Whether you're looking for music, food, or family-friendly fun, there's something for everyone in and around the city. Now, the star of the show this weekend is the Caribbean Carnival Grand Parade. CBC's Clara Pasica has more.
2: Lakeshore Boulevard is about to sound a lot more like this. The Caribbean Carnival's flagship event, the Grand Parade, is tomorrow. Steel pan musicians, floats, feathers, and a whole lot of sparkle will impress revelers taking it all in on Lakeshore Boulevard or from paid ticketed areas in the exhibition grounds. Beginning at 8 a.m. Saturday, the parade will travel from the X along Lakeshore before turning around near Jameson. Road closures begin at midnight until early Sunday morning, impacting Lakeshore, some surrounding streets, and the Jameson ramps onto and off the Gardner. There is fun to be had all over the city this weekend, whether you're heading to Veld, a music festival at Downsview, Taste of India, or making your own fun off the mainland. Mayor Olivia Chow says new for August, the city is making ferries to the island free for kids and seniors.
3: I hope that people will come down to Toronto Island, and I think this long weekend, the weather is going to be pretty good. So come and bring your family. And a big part of the family will be able to get over to the island for free.
2: There's so much to do in the city, you might be wishing you had two long weekends.
1: CBC's Clara Pasica. Well, U.S. President Donald Trump has announced that a deal has been reached to disarm Hamas. He says the militant group has agreed to a phased disarmament under a Palestinian administration. The deal would also include the withdrawal of Israel from the Gaza Strip. CBC's Willie Lowry reports.
4: U.S. President Donald Trump is calling this a, quote, monumental step in a process that has taken months to get to. Trump says that Hamas has agreed to complete disarmament. The U.S. president saying it will take place in phases and that as disarmament is completed, Israeli forces will withdraw from Gaza. And an international stabilization force will work with a newly created Palestinian police force to take responsibility for the enclave. Despite a ceasefire in place, the two sides have continued to engage in sporadic fighting. According to the UN, more than 1,000 Palestinians have been killed in Gaza since then. There are lots of questions still to be worked out, chief among them whether Israel will agree to this plan. So far, they have yet to respond. A senior U.S. official said the U.S. was confident Israel would adhere to it. Hamas has yet to officially comment on the agreement as well. Willie Lowry, CBC News, Washington.
1: Well, at least 34 people have died swimming from Morocco to the Spanish territory of Ceuta. Officials say an estimated 60,000 people entered the city. Families and young children have been sleeping on sidewalks and in parks. The CBC's Amber Giro has the details.
5: Crowds of people rushed through Spain's Tarajal border crossing in Ceuta. Local officials say the number of migrants entering from Morocco is the equivalent to 70% of the city's population. Spanish Prime Minister Pedro Sanchez is blaming human smugglers for deceiving those who made the desperate swim.
6: Ceuta es una ciudad española.
5: Sanchez is in Ceuta, where he is facing pressure from opposition conservatives to stop what they call an invasion on Spanish soil. Right-wing critics across Europe are using this to support their calls for tougher migration rules. The head of Ceuta's government says the situation is absolutely unsustainable. And while about 25,000 people who made the crossing have since left, the country's armed forces have been called in to assist the now overwhelmed local police department. Today, European Commissioner Ursula von der Leyen called the situation unacceptable and says dangerous crossings must be stopped immediately. Amber Giro, CBC News, Toronto.
1: That is the CBC News from Toronto. I'm Nicole Martin. 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Here's the weather forecast for Toronto, Hamilton, and Niagara. Mainly sunny today, a high of 29 degrees. We'll see increasing cloudiness early this evening, a chance of showers overnight with the risk of a thunderstorm, a low of 20 degrees. Tomorrow, a mix of sun and cloud with a chance of showers and a high of 28. For Peterborough and the Kawarthas, mainly sunny, a high of 28 degrees today. A few clouds.

0: It's moving in this evening. A chance of showers with the risk of a thunderstorm overnight, a low of 18 degrees. Tomorrow, a mix of sun and cloud with a chance of showers and a high of 26 degrees.
1: Okay, look, first there was the Marvel fatigue, and then there was the fatigue of hearing about the Marvel fatigue. But everyone can agree that superhero movies are just not as slam dunk as they used to be. However, there is an exception to this.

0: Mind movie. The group chat's here to talk about it. I'm El Amin Abdul Mahmoud, and this is Commotion. Rad Simon Play is here. Christy Pachko is here. And Maura Johnson is here. Hello to all of you.
1: Hello.
2: Hi.
0: Nice to have you guys all here. This is just a delightful time. Hi. Listen, I think the way to start this conversation is just to hear a little bit of the trailer. So let's hear it.
3: What is happening to me?
4: Did you miss me, Spidey?
3: I'm losing my mind. I am totally out of control. I gotta fix whatever this is right now. So could you get rid of the bad aspects but keep the good?
5: How would you decide what parts of nature are good or bad?
3: Well, sorry about that.
6: Yo, Spider-Man. You okay? Did you get rid of that monster inside you?
0: So that is a trailer for Spider-Man Brand New Day. Christy, I just got to say, like, the last Spider-Man movie, it ended with a heartbreak. Peter Parker's got to make everyone forget that he's Spider-Man. Everyone he loves. No one knows who he is anymore. Where does this story go from there?
2: Yeah, it takes us from, like, the place where Peter Parker, this Peter Parker in particular, was defined by his community, and it takes all of that away from him. And so now we're in sad Batman territory. And, like, I like a Batman.
0: Yeah.
2: But I like a wacky Batman. I like when Batman's broody, but everyone else around him is bonkers. Yeah. And so this kind of bummed me out. I don't like sad Peter Parker, especially because it opens, this is not a spoiler, it opens with him just kind of virtually stalking his old friends via online social media.
7: Yeah.
2: And I'm like, look, dude, relatable, but also bummer. Like, this is not the kickoff to the Spider-Man movie I was hoping for.
0: Yeah.
2: So yeah, he's hermiting it up in a New York apartment that we do not understand how he can pay for. Because he's Spider-Maning full time.
0: Yeah.
2: And it seems like his only friend is a cop who pulls a shift at the bear.
0: Okay, first of all, I think it's really worth noting that I like the thing that you said about this Spider-Man being defined by his community, because that's the thing that made the Tom Holland Spider-Man movies kind of delightful to watch, right? Like the idea that he's got his little crew with him. He's got a man in the chair who knows that he's Spider-Man. And also at the same time, he's got his larger community of other superheroes who every once in a while is like, hey, would you help? I'm having some struggle with this thing. Not so with this Spider-Man. I will also say that, Rad, this is landing at a time when it's been a rough ride for the MCU for a minute. We've talked about that on the show. You know, like, there's been Deadpool and Wolverine. That worked out okay. Can I tell you anything about Captain America Brave New World? No, sir, I cannot. Can I tell you anything about the plot of the Marvels? No. When did that come out? Who is in it? Does that even exist? What is Eternals? Like, those are movies that I think, like, came and went and just did not make the splash that we're sort of expecting Marvel movies to have done. You get this movie. Is this the movie that's going to make people go, oh, yeah, I like superhero movies. Let me go back to that world again.
8: I mean, I think it's going to make a lot of the people who were here for it from the beginning say that. Yeah. I mean, because, you know, a lot of your complaints about Captain America Brave New World, I felt that from the beginning of this franchise, right? So it gets a little more complicated where it's like, you know, they're like the Marvel movies that I've actually liked are few and far between. But yes, for the people who were upset by how lousy a Captain America Brave New World was, how messy the Marvels was, they are certainly going to be satisfied with this movie. They're going to be excited about this movie because at least this one's competent, you know, at best. Okay. You know, like, I think there's a competency here.
0: That's a generous word.
8: I think it's mildly likable, you know.
2: I was going to say for rap.
8: Yeah. But here's the thing. Like, I mean, I think, interestingly enough, like, I think what I appreciated about this movie is that it's, like, is the stuff that Christie's like, oh, downer. You know, like, it's the attempt at Spider-Man 2 vibes, right? Spider-Man 2, Sam Raimi's Spider-Man 2.
0: Oh, yeah.
8: That's the high watermark.
0: Sit down at the table, Raz. I was going to tell you about Sam Raimi. No, that's the first thing that's going to happen.
8: I think that's the one that, like, struck the perfect balance of being, you know, the superhero adventures, but really being about Spider-Man's, like, you know, personal growth and his adventure stories.
0: Tells you something about his inner psyche.
8: Yeah, and really being about, like, really putting the relationships front and center. And I think this movie is going for that. I think Daniel Destin Cretton does want to make the characters be the thing that drives the narrative. Unfortunately, he is still part of this Marvel franchise. And this Marvel franchise says, oh, we got to bring in John Bernthal as the Punisher, and we got to bring in the Incredible Hulk, and we got to bring in, I mean, I'm not complaining about bringing Yelena, because Florence Pugh is my mind. She's been the best thing about the recent Marvel movies for, you know, for the whole time.
0: Yeah, Florence Pugh is great.
8: Yeah, and then you also have this mystery character who is basically ushering in the next era of Marvel movies. So you feel kind of the property tax once again that these movies always have to pay to the Marvel franchise.

0: franchise that they have been having to pay to the Marvel franchise since Iron Man 2, where it becomes work. It's about homework that you have to do for the next movie.
1: To that end, Maura, I feel like this work, this idea of property tax, has actually been pretty well received for some time, right? Like, the first Iron Man movie comes out in 2008, and the thing that it does is kick off a universe and a world that many people, for a long time, are very happily willing to inhabit, right? Like, at the end of every movie, they're like, hey, Iron Man's gonna return. You go like, all right, can't wait for that one. And like, they've done something quite extraordinary by having this generational run of that starts in 2008, and this sort of box office dominance that runs all the way until, let's say, 2021. And then they kind of keep trying to return to those heights. You get this movie. Maura, it's been a minute since you've tapped into the Marvel Cinematic Universe, but you've returned with this one. What did you think of the movie?
2: Well, so I will say, you know, this is the first Spider-Man movie I've seen since the Sam Raimi era, or the Maguire Dunst era, as I like to call it.
1: Yeah.
2: And it's also the first Marvel movie that I've seen since Iron Man 2. So it was really long, first of all, like 2.5, like, you know, like that was my first observation. But, you know, I really liked Tom Holland. I thought he was very charming.
1: Yeah.
2: I'm glad that you mentioned, Rad, that the other actors in the movie, because I actually got yelled at by some people online for being like, oh, I like this performance and that performance. So,
0: they were like, oh, you're not allowed to reveal that this person's in the movie. Is that like, I'm like,
2: she's
0: really?
1: Because we can name the actor. Sadie Sink is in the movie.
2: Yeah.
0: Yelled at for Sadie Florence Pugh being in the movie.
1: Oh, yeah. I see. Okay.
2: I did too. That was who I got yelled at over. And John Bernthal as well. And like, when did John Bernthal start being in everything, you know? But, because when the Liza Velez came on and I had already seen John Bernthal, I was like, oh, where's the restaurant? Like, when are they going to start getting the line? You know, that was so, yeah. She was great too. I was happy that she's getting like the big Marvel paycheck.
1: Yeah.
2: I did really like the kind of like characterization of Spider-Man and the way that it was kind of, you know, dealing with its existential crisis. Also, I felt like it was kind of like a physical maturing allegory with like the uncontrollable spurts of web and everything. So that was really interesting. And obviously, you know, there's also the Island of Misfit Toys aspect of a lot of these Marvel characters that was played up, and that, you know, the people who returned to Peter Parker's life were also kind of part of.
1: Right.
2: I also did note the improbable real estate in New York, because I lived in New York for like 13 years and I was like, man, I could, that's a, they must have had that since like 1999 or something, you know?
3: Give me like one line where he's like, oh yeah, I did a really good investment in cryptocurrency
0: I think Tony Stark took care of him in the will. That's what happened.
2: They don't remember. Exactly.
1: Nobody remembers him. Oh, that's right. Yeah. Go ahead.
2: Oh, but I would go back to those characters again. I just thought that some of the action scenes were really long and kind of indulgent. And also, I saw it on like the AMC XL screen, which I guess is a slightly larger screen than normal. So the CGI and stuff really just was very apparent. And I am not a fan of that, because I like people talk. Like, I go to some movies where people talk to each other. There's sometimes like maybe car crashes and fights, but that sounded really snobby.
1: Not only did I like it, but also I think like if you found the action sequences really long, welcome to the last 15 years of Marvel. I mean, like, that is kind of the place where they've been. Yeah, okay. That's
2: fabulous. You're
1: glad to have caught you up on this. Having said that, I will go see it if for no other reason aside from saying you got Tom Holland and you got Zendaya, and then you've got John Bernthal. I'm hearing The Odyssey 2. That's the thing that I'm hearing right now. Okay. I do want to move on, because sometimes a trailer lands and it gets people talking a lot, and it happened with this one.
4: It's good to be back.
5: To Uncle Scrooge.
1: Okay, so that's the trailer for Ebenezer. It is starring Johnny Depp. The trailer begins with these words flashing across the screen. He brought us Jack Sparrow, Edward Scissorhands, and the Mad Hatter. This Thanksgiving, the Master of Misfits returns. This trailer is not trying to be shy about the fact that Johnny Depp is Ebenezer Scrooge. Johnny Depp is starring in this role. Christy, I'll go to you first on this. Talk to us, like, how we get to this moment where Johnny Depp goes from one of the most scandalous celebrity trials of the decade to making a comeback in a major studio holiday movie.

0: Yeah, I don't like it.
1: Okay.
0: You know what I think is interesting about that opening? How long ago did the most recent of those movies come out? And the answer is over 20 years.
1: It's been a little while.
0: So
2: Wow.
0: even if you don't want to be the person making a decision based on Johnny's personal life and things he did or didn't probably do, like, when is the last time he's been good on screen? Why am I supposed to be excited about this? And I'm a big here, I'm like a big nerd for Christmas Carol, where I will just give me every rendition. Let's
1: Yeah.
0: go. Like, I'll watch like the Muppets top tier, obviously.
1: It's not a
0: But
1: hard
0: like,
1: sell for you to go through the door usually for Christmas
0: yeah,
1: Carol.
0: I'm
1: Okay.
0: like, let's go. But
1: Yeah.
0: like this one, I'm just like, it's so cringy. I don't understand why we're doing this. I'm also really tired, in particular, of the Johnny Depp style of acting that is putting a bunch of stuff on his face and like, I cannot express to you how, like, as a young person, I thought he was just like the peak of actors. And then it was like, we started getting into the Black Mass era, and I was like, I don't know what we're doing anymore. I
1: Yeah.
0: don't know what this is. So yeah, not excited. And like, yeah, I don't think it looks particularly interesting. And I think it's a little gross how they seem to be playing into the meta aspect, where Christmas Carol is, of course, a story about second chances. And they're like, huh, second chance? And I just want to point out, if you think Johnny Depp hasn't had a second chance, look at his IMDb. There's a bunch of movies you've never heard of, because they're just not worth watching.
1: I will say, there's a difference between a second chance in movies that you've never heard of and movies that are meant to be a tentpole holiday major studio film. Like, if you're going to script a second chance, this would be the way that you do it. It's just a matter of whether people are interested in that or not. Maura, talk to me about what your reaction was when you watched that trailer.
2: So I'm somebody whose teenage years were marked by the free Johnny Depp poster that came with a subscription to Sassy Magazine on her wall.
1: Of course.
2: So I had
1: Yes.
2: a big crush on him. You know, he had those cheekbones that you could like ski off and whatever. And but you know, it's really, I mean, and I was a fan. I loved Edward Scissorhands. I even like, you know, the Michael Bolton song with the Lonely Island about Jack Sparrow a lot. But I think that
1: Banger.
2: the way that this is being presented as like some triumphant comeback is kind of gross. And I think that it's very typical for American society in 2026, because we are sort of re-embracing all of the terrible people, I think, you know, not well, the country as a whole, you know, is their ethos, not everybody, because not me, but it's I, it, and yeah, it's like, why he's just putting a bunch of stuff on his face and making faces, and it's like, oh, great, okay, cool, thanks. I'm gonna go watch Scrooged.
0: Thank you. I appreciate
1: Okay.
0: the Scrooge representation.
2: Yeah.
1: I did okay. The thing I want to sit in though is the idea that okay, he has this trial that is one of the most watched trials, I think, of any celebrity trial I've seen. And then there's sort of like this question of where does his career go from there? Because that, you know, that conversation, you know, was just kind of everywhere. And then he was quiet for a bit. And then you get this, right? And to me, right, it's interesting that Johnny Depp debuts this character at the San Diego Comic-Con, right? Given that A Christmas Carol, not really a Comic-Con situation. That's not really, you know, that's not where you would have that character. I also noticed Fan Expo, which is, say, like our version of Comic-Con. They're hosting Mel Gibson next month, another actor who's been trying to get back into the spotlight after a bunch of years of scandal. What do you make of these conventions being the spaces where you launch the returns of these actors?
3: Well, I mean, I think it's an interesting strategy on the actor's part, right? I mean, you want to make this return. Where do you find the least discerning audience possible? Well, fans, you know, fandom,
1: Wow.
3: right? I mean, like, so yeah,
1: DragComicCon.com. Yes.
3: well,
1: Okay.
3: I mean, the thing is, I mean, that's the thing. It's like, I mean, this is not a comic book thing, but they're fans of stars, they're fans of someone like Johnny Depp. I mean, this is a great place to
1: Celebrity
3: go
1: culture
3: where,
1: is big on
3: so
1: this. Yeah.
3: yeah,
1: Yeah.
3: and so this is a
0: Yeah.
3: place where you'll go and you'll be feted and everyone will applaud you and congratulate you and they'll ask you the most softball questions. I mean, the panel at Comic-Con that hosted Johnny Depp was hosted by Steve Weintraub of Collider, who also did the Armie Hammer Q&A recently for Armie Hammer's movie. And so that guy's ideas of like hard-hitting questions is asking everyone what their favorite Christopher Nolan movie is.
1: Oof.
3: So like, you know, it's like you're so it's a safe space for these stars to enter to get their adulation, to make headlines like, I'm back, look at how excited everyone is to see me.
1: Yeah.
3: Right. And you know, I'm being very disparaging, of course, of like the Comic-Con, the lack of discernment in terms of fans. Because is like, of course, that demographic is so known for being loud. And there's a vocal, within that demographic, the loudest voices often tend to be not so concerned with Me Too. And they tend to be very, you know, there's the misogynistic voices among them. So

0: being disparaging on that front, but let's not forget that Johnny Depp also made a return 3 years ago at the Cannes Film Festival, where he got a polite, you know, he got a polite standing ovation there. So, you know, he comes away from these events with the reports. There's no hard-hitting interviews. There's just reports of applause. There's just reports of adulation. There's just reports, headlines letting everyone know that people are welcoming him back. It's almost like what Trump does when he wants to, like, kind of rig the room with people with friendlies, right? Yeah. And I mean, even to take it further, your example of Mel Gibson showing up at Fan Expo here in Toronto. He's actually showing up at a few Fan Expos all over the place, right? Mm-hmm. And the Mel Gibson situation is interesting because, you know, his last big offense was over a dozen years ago, like kind of the racial tirades and stuff like that. And since then, he has made a movie that scored a bunch of Oscar nominations, Hacksaw Ridge.
1: Yeah.
0: But it's interesting because, like, I wonder, like, so in the sense of Fan Expo, is it that they are not discerning? Or is it that they're opportunistic because they're getting big celebrities on the cheap when they're not exactly welcome? And, you know, this argument also applied to then Paramount, who is doing the Ebenezer Scrooge movie, right? Because Paramount...
2: Reportedly paying $5 million, which is like, that's not, you know, 20 years ago,
0: that would have been 40.
2: Exactly.
0: Right? Like,
2: he's reportedly, like, the New York Times said he's taken a pay cut and then taken sort of back end revenue from this movie. So he is literally doing the movie much cheaper than you would get, you know, 20 years ago.
0: And that's the case. I mean, so David Ellison at Paramount, ever since he took over, it's become known as, like, the place that's welcoming back all the canceled men, right? Oh. Like, so there's the Johnny Depp in Ebenezer. There's the Brett Ratner directing Rush Hour 4 because Trump really wants Rush Hour 4. Brett Ratner, of course, having sexual assault allegations against him. There's Max Landis writing the G.I. Joe movie. This guy's got sexual assault allegations around him. So is David Ellison making Paramount, you know, the place where we're welcoming back all the guys who offended the Me Too culture?
3: Probably.
0: Or is he just taking advantage of how cheap he can get them right now, as Fan Expo is?
2: I gotta tell you, many nightmare sentences in that entire paragraph, but no larger nightmare sentence than the very specific sentence where you said, because Trump wants Rush Hour 4. I mean, I suppose other motivations to make movies. That's a new one. You know, I mean, that is a new one that has entered culture. My name is Elamin Abdul Mahmood, and this is Commotion. Maura Johnson is here, and Christy Puchko is here, and Rats on Place here, and we are talking about some of the big stories of the week.

0: Ultimately, I didn't actually want to cut off this crowd. I just want to keep hearing those people sing. That is a crowd in Dublin earlier this week. They are singing Falling Slowly, which is, of course, by Glenn Hansard and Markéta Ergolova from the movie Once, in honor of Glenn Hansard. He died on Wednesday in a motorcycle crash near Dublin. He was 56 years old. That song from Once, that's Glenn Hansard's signature song. It's a song that won an Oscar. Christy, I'll go to you because you were literally singing the song before we started getting off air. Just as,
1: not realizing
0: you were,
1: I wasn't muted.
0: Yeah, no, that was the best. That was truly the best. For listeners who maybe don't know, or might maybe only know Glenn Hansard from Once, can you just give us a sense of like what's the thing that made him special? What he means to you?
1: Yeah, I mean, he was a known Irish performer, and John Carney put him at the front of Once. I actually just saw a video where apparently, like, Cillian Murphy was supposed to be the lead in Once, and that fell through. But oh, wow. Glenn was already writing the music, and John Carney was like, I don't know why I didn't think of this. Like, you should be the lead in this.
0: Yeah.
1: And it's like, I think we all know Once, but it's like, you know, he's continued to make really beautiful music. After Once, him and Markéta formed a band called The Swell Season, which toured and which I saw, and like, it was just really incredible because it was like, I think why people were so into both that movie and the Broadway show that followed and the concerts that followed and the tour that followed, like the sincerity, nothing he does in that movie feels like a performance. And yeah, when he sings, even outside of that character, it doesn't feel like a performance. Like, it feels like he is opening up his chest and presenting himself to us and offering us to do the same. And like, it's also, I was just thinking this morning about how Once, it's crazy because it's this beautiful romantic drama that ends with them not being together. And in real life, they didn't end up together. But none of that makes the movie less

0: beautiful, or the message less beautiful. And it's kind of like now applied to him being gone. It's like, it's super sad that he's gone, but there's something really beautiful about the time that we got to have with him.
1: Yeah, I totally completely agree with that. I think like that's to me the thing that I sort of take away from Glenn Hansard. Every single time that you watch a video of him online, you kind of go like, this is just a person opening his chest and just being so present in the song. Rad, let me ask you, like many of us, you were introduced to Glenn Hansard through Once. What strikes you about his performance in that movie?
2: I mean, I think there's no better testament to his performance, or like him just bringing himself to that movie, than how much John Carney's movies sucked since then. You know what I mean?
1: Like, because like, that was like a high point of
2: But I mean, because that's the thing, John Carney, the writer and director of Once. I mean, so of course he's collaborating closely with Glenn Hansard and Marquetta, like, you know, and they are bringing themselves to that film. Yeah. And he's been trying to, like, that Once was lightning in a bottle. You know that kitchen sink musical thing. It was its own vibe. John Carney's been chasing the high of Once ever since. Like, he's been making these sort of kitchen sink musicals with different collaborators. I mean, he just had one recently with Paul Rudd and a Jonas brother. And none of them come close to what Once had. And so, you know, when you laid the cards out on the table, it's like, oh yeah, Glenn Hansard had the sauce that made that movie work, not John Carney.
1: Yeah, I think there's something really special, I think, about the way that their chemistry looks on screen, but also at the same time, at the end of the day, like, it's the songs that carry that movie, right? The idea of trying to recreate that seems completely impossible. It is worth mentioning because I think a bunch of people are paying attention to the conversation this week for the first time with Glenn Hansard, that Glenn's relationship with Marquetta, who they're both, you know, worked on the movie, on the music for Once. They first met when she was 12 years old and he was 31. She was the daughter of music programmers, like festival programmers. And then they didn't start dating until maybe like when she was 19 or so, which is like when Once came out. But that's raising a lot of eyebrows for a lot of people because, like, they're maybe noticing this maybe for the first time this week. They didn't stay together as a couple. They did stay together musically. I mean, like, The Swell Season had a new record that came out, I think it was last year or something like that. Yeah. Maura, we've seen all these tributes to Glenn from all across the worlds of entertainment. Billie Eilish, you know, Bono. Like, I mean, like, just like the biggest names you can think of, they're all paying tribute to Glenn Hansard. Talk to me about why you think he was, you know, so beloved by so many different people.
3: So he had a really long music career before Once. He was actually in The Commitments, which was the 1990 sensation. Yes, I love that movie. Yeah. He played Outspan, the out there kind of guitarist. And he was also, his band The Frames started in 1990. I feel like they had their big breakthrough in kind of 2001 with their album For the Birds, which was recorded in part by Steve Albini at his studio in Chicago called Electrical Audio. And I feel like, you know, he's very much a student of like his countryman Van Morrison and Bob Dylan and Leonard Cohen. And I feel like Christy said, like, he brought that self to his songwriting, and it's so beautiful and precise, and his lyrical turns. I mean, you know, that's Irish music, but he also has collaborated with a ton of artists. He sang at Shane McGowan's funeral. He sang Fairy Tale of New York.
1: That video is unbelievable. I watch the video all the time.
3: Yeah. Oh gosh. Yeah. And he's collaborated with Bruce Springsteen, with Eddie Vedder. He's somebody who I think brings that spirit of the Irish session where a bunch of people just go to a bar and play music. Yeah. I think he's brought that to his collaborations with these bigger artists. And like, you know, I think that that was something that people just love to see. They love to see that generosity, because there is a generosity in collaboration, right? Yes. And that he's, you know, that he's inspiring these huge artists also to have him on the same stage and on the same level as him, I think is a testament to the fact that his songwriting is so strong.
1: I completely, completely agree. And I also think that's a really lovely place to leave it. I really appreciate your time. Thank you guys so much for being on the show today.
2: Thanks for having us.
1: Of course, Maura Johnston is a freelance music journalist in Boston. Riot 7 Play is a freelance film critic whose work shows up on CTV, CBC, and in the Globe and Mail. He was right here in studio. Christy Puchko is a film editor at Mashable in New York City. My name is El Amin Abdel Mahmoud. This show is called Commotion. We'll be back on Monday. We'll see you then.
4: From CBC Toronto, sunny, 25 degrees. I'm Nicole Martin. Here are your top stories. As we head into the long weekend, there's tons to look forward to. The Veld Music Festival, Rib Fest, even a food truck festival. But the star of the show this weekend is the Caribbean Carnival Grand Parade. Beginning at 8 a.m., the parade will travel primarily along Lakeshore Boulevard West and turn around near

Jameson. So Lakeshore will be closed beginning around midnight until early Sunday, along with the Gardner's Jameson ramps and impacts to some surrounding streets. And U.S. stock market futures are rising this morning following news of a potential deal to disarm Hamas. Under the proposal, the militant group would decommission its heavy weapons under international oversight. The plan would also require Israel to withdraw from Gaza once disarmament is complete. Israel says the proposed terms do not yet meet its demands for a complete demilitarization. If the agreement holds, it would mark the first major step toward ending the nearly three-year-long war. More news ahead. Here's the weather forecast for Toronto, Hamilton, and Niagara. Mainly sunny today, a high of 29 degrees. We'll see increasing cloudiness early this evening, a chance of showers overnight with the risk of a thunderstorm, a low of 20 degrees. Tomorrow, a mix of sun and cloud with a chance of showers and a high of 28. For Peterborough and the Kawarthas, mainly sunny, a high of 28 degrees today. A few clouds moving in this evening, a chance of showers with the risk of a thunderstorm overnight, a low of 18 degrees. Tomorrow, a mix of sun and cloud with a chance of showers and a high of 26 degrees.

0: this audience picks the winner. Now here's a man known for his colorful commentaries, Steve Patterson.
1: Yeah, thanks, Graham Clark. Hello, Canada. Welcome back to the debaters, and it is great to be back here in Yellowknife. Yellowknife, Canada, that's right. A town that offers no end of culinary delights. You can get good eats at the legendary Wildcat Cafe. Originally built in 1937 by pioneers Willie Wiley and Smokey Stout. The Wildcat has been host to prime ministers, including Stephen Harper, who knocked his head on the slanted ceiling when he visited. True story. Fortunately for Mr. Harper, he wasn't hurt, though, because he's so hard-headed, both in his ways and his majestic helmet of hair. Now it's time to meet two debaters who are a couple of wildcats themselves. This comic ditched her friends, the butcher and the candlestick maker. It's Newfoundland's Lisa Baker. Lisa Baker, making her way out, riling up the crowd here in Yellowknife. And this comic was happy investing in moon rocks until the stock cratered. It's Toronto's Sean Cullen. All right, there he is. Hello, good sir. Your topic, debaters, is one that will be fascinating. Velcro, is it superior to laces? Finally. I'm looking forward to both perspectives on this because our house follows the bunny method of shoelace tying, which has this helpful rhyme. Over, under, around the tree, hop through the bunny hole, pull and see. I had to look that up because I'm pretty sure my dad paraphrased it quite a bit when I was a kid. I remember it as grab a rabbit by the ears, pull them together, I'm gonna get a beer. And then my mom bought me Velcro shoes and dad just didn't even skip a beat. Stick them together, make them adhere. I'm gonna go get two more beers. Time now for a debate that is a shoe-in. So, whereas it's an ingenious design that's easier to use and more suitable for all ages, be it resolved that Velcro is superior to laces. Lisa, you're arguing for this, please. You have 2 minutes, starting now. Lisa Baker.
2: Thank you. I gotta say, this is my 11th appearance on The Debaters, and I am quite shocked that we are diving into such a controversial topic. I would have thought by now that everyone would be on board with Velcro, especially us. You know, you, me, Steve, most of our listeners are only a couple of years away of wanting everything with Velcro. Shoes, seatbelts, underwear. And the wasted time. On average, it takes 47 seconds to tie shoelaces. That's 8,671 minutes per year, which adds up to 18 years of your lifetime spent tying laces.

0: a mathematologist, but you could raise a child. You could raise a child in that amount of time. And speaking of children, have you ever taught a child to tie their shoes? It's like they don't have thumbs. I'm also guessing, Sean, that you have never tripped over your own untied laces on a staircase, rolled down like a wrecking ball to take out someone's sweet granny who was just trying to take advantage of the bays going out of business sales, and send her to the hospital with a broken hip, and now her kids have to take turns staying with her, and they get a bunch of parking tickets and have to miss work to go to fight the tickets in court, and then their boss fires them, and now their houses are in threat of foreclosure? You've never done that? Wouldn't happen with Velcro. Thank you, Steve.
1: Lisa Baker, with her trademark research. Now, here to tell us why this isn't going to end in a tie, it's our own Laces laureate, Sean Cullen.
2: Velcro! It's a space age wonder thing! Astronauts! Blah, blah, blah, blah. Wowee, whoop-de-doo, yippity-dee-dee-day-doo. Oh, that crazy Velcro, have you heard about it? It's so great. I'd like Velcro to be my uncle. I'd like to tongue kiss Velcro. Or would I? In fact, no. Velcro feels like crap on my tongue. Believe me, I've kissed it a lot. Give me laces. Give me the dangling tendrils of delight. And it's more than just the aesthetic of laces with their tiny, delicious tips. It's the experience of the lace. Is there anything more satisfying when, as a child, you finally manage to master the arcane act of tying your own shoes? Look, Mommy, I did it. I tied my shoes. I did it. Mommy, why don't you look at me? Why don't you love me, Mommy? Why don't you ever care? I tied my shoes, why? Okay, that's a personal experience. Better dealt with in therapy. But the fact remains, the tying shoelaces is a personal and satisfying experience that builds character and touches the human soul in a way that hooks and eyes never will. And they are much more forgiving on the tongue. Thank you.
1: Yeah! Sean Cullen, our Laces laureate. Ladies and gentlemen, it is time now for the bare knuckle round. We're debating whether Velcro is superior to laces. So it's time to go fasten furious. But remember to hold it together. Don't get super attached to winning, and you'll run loops around your opponent. Now's not the time to get tongue-tied, so I let you start now.
2: Don't you want to achieve something wonderful? Tying your laces, it's so beautiful. It's a magical time when your fingers, you just let them do something beautiful that ends up making a sweet, delicious bow.
0: Is anybody else disturbed?
2: Yes, they are. By your lack of faith in the lace.
0: I feel like that's the face you see right before you hear,
2: put the lotion in the basket.

0: And you know, if he used Velcro, I'd get away.
1: It ties its own laces.
2: Let's have a scenario here, right?
0: All right.
2: Let's have a scenario. We're been captured by psychopaths.
0: Are you one of them?
2: And now they've fallen asleep. So we have a moment to get away. But they've chained our shoes to the wall. And we have to remove our shoes to escape the sleeping homicidal psychopaths. I quickly unlace my shoes in utter silence. Tiptoe past the psychopaths to freedom. I would have waited for you, but you're sitting there going, and the psychopaths, what's that noise?
0: And then I just say, pardon me, I had chili for lunch.
3: All right. That's a good place to stop the bare knuckle round. Woo! It is time now for the firing line. In my hand, I have a list of questions on Velcro versus laces, brought to you by not committing to Velcro or laces, the classic flip-flop. Because flip-flops are shoes that don't require Velcro or laces. ULACE.com says, in Elizabethan times, shoelaces were a status symbol, with the rich having laces made of ribbon, while the poor had laces made of what? John?
2: Thrift and hard work.
3: 2 points. Lisa Baker.
0: Mr. Noodles.
3: Mr. Noodles is as good a guess as any. Pretty close. The actual answer was rawhide. Rawhide.
4: Rolling.
3: Time magazine says the word Velcro combines the syllables vel, and they're right, meaning velvet, and crow, meaning what? Lisa.
0: I believe it comes from the Latin meaning.
2: It's weird that the ancient Romans had a word for the sound Velcro makes, but did not have Velcro itself.
0: Oh, this is where you draw the line, is it, John?
2: I draw no lines. I paint pictures.
3: John Cullen?
2: I actually know that this is untrue. Vel and velvet, crow. It was based on an encounter between an old German man who was curious of a blackbird. And he said, Vel crow?
3: That is a good answer. 3 points. I like it better than the original. It's a combination between vel, meaning velvet, and crow, meaning crochet. Velvet, crochet. That's the firing line, everybody. All right. We are speeding down the back stretch, and it's almost time for our Northern Arts and Cultural Center audience to vote. But first, here again to remind us that he and laces tied the knot long ago. Let's hear again from Sean Cullen.
2: Velcro, on the surface, it is easy and convenient, but what do we sacrifice in the name of convenience? Personal accomplishment, an opportunity to display manual dexterity, a connection with a great and noble tradition stretching back through the generations, where we share a quintessential human experience. As we surrender to the ease of Velcro, we lose touch with the tactile wonder. The feeling of laces tightening in our fingers, restraining our upper foot. Laces are the cursive writing of fasteners. Thank you.
3: Sean Cullen. Pretty strong.

0: pretty good way to get a group of CBC listeners mobilized is mention cursive writing. Now, here to tell us why she can't stay quiet about her love of Velcro, let's hear again from Lisa Baker.
1: Imagine if everything that currently used Velcro was suddenly replaced by laces. Like you go to the doctor and they start lacing up the blood pressure cuff. And what about slip-ons? Sean, are you one of those shoe elitists that's coming for those too? Are zippers next? I just can't fathom a society that wants to take us back to 1867. What other archaic ideas do you have? Are you also against women getting the vote, Sean? That in
2: just one woman.
1: It's unbelievable that in this day and age you would support laces and putting women back in the kitchen. A vote for Sean is a vote against the modern woman, and this audience is better than that. Thank you, Steve.
0: Lisa Baker. Yeah. Lisa Baker, on behalf of Velcro and women's rights and a whole bunch of stuff. That really ballooned at the end.
2: And yeah, something it took a different turn
0: bigger
2: there
0: than I thought. All right, audience, it is up to you to make sense of that and vote by applause. Who enjoyed Lisa's Velcroing about Velcro? Lisa Baker. A lot of love. It's a lot of love for Lisa. All right. And who thought Sean put the lace in first place? Sean Cullen. Very close. It is so close. It is inconclusive. It was too hard fought. It's a tie. Sean and Lisa. Big hand, Sean Cullen and Lisa Baker, everybody.
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0: Hey, Yellowknife, are you ready to meet your next pair of debaters? That sounds like a yes. This comedian's favorite mom and pop store was sadly bought out by a parent company. It's Calgary's Brittany Lysing. Brittany Lysing, back again for more.
4: Hello, Steve.
0: Hi, welcome back, Brittany.
4: Thank you for having me.
0: And this comic watched a prize fighter retire on YouTube because he's a fan of unboxing videos. It's Winnipeg's Chad Anderson. Chad.
5: Good evening, Steve.
0: Welcome back, my friend.
5: Thank you for having me.
0: All right, debaters, your topic is one that we hope suits you. Work dress codes. Are they important? Not to this crowd. Those who are in the audience here can see that I'm dressed for work in a blazer, some dressy pants, button-down collared shirt. But for those of you listening at home, I could be wearing anything. So let your imagination go wild. You want me to be in a full suit and tie? Sure. I'm in a full suit and tie. You want me to be in a suit of armor? Bam! I'm a brave knight. You want me in my birthday suit? I'm sorry, but I'm going to have to call HR. Now it's time for a debate that is up to code. So, whereas it sets a company standard that could improve brand identity, first impressions, and even safety, be it resolved that dress codes at work are important. Chad, you're arguing for this, please, my friend. You have 2 minutes. Starting now, Chad Anderson.
5: Are dress codes in the workplace important? I don't know. Is it important for you to see your boss's hairy crack at 8 a.m. on a Monday because there's no dress code? Do you want Jim from accounting to be able to wear his politically charged, often line-crossing novelty t-shirts every single day? We all know he voted conservative. Why does he need so many t-shirts to prove it? Would you like it if your contractor showed up in flip-flops, short shorts he has no business wearing, and a muscle shirt that only accentuates his hairy beer belly? No. Even construction sites have a dress code.

0: If they didn't, our already crumbling healthcare system would be pushed beyond its limit. Emergency rooms everywhere would be littered with Monster Energy drink cans from all the Kyles and Corys waiting to have their toes reattached. The workplace dress code is there to protect us. It protects us from each other, but most importantly, it protects us from ourselves. Thank you.
1: Yeah. Chad Anderson. Now, here to crack the code on why dress codes are the worst as far as she's concerned, let's hear from Brittany Lysing.
2: What is a dress code, really? I think it's a mission statement from the company that says, hey, we don't think you're smart enough to pick your own pants out. Call me crazy, but if you can't trust your employees to dress themselves, perhaps you have bigger problems. This is Jerry. He's in charge of your pensions. Also, if not enforced, he wears a Who Farted t-shirt. And tight bicycle shorts with Juicy written across the backside. Hey, what say maybe we don't let old Jer Bear take care of people's money anymore? Instead of making pleated pants a company-wide policy. Dress codes are for the sheep of the world. You know what they say? All the best ideas always come from a group of people who think, act, and dress the same. No, wait, that was the Heaven's Gate cult that said that. And the cast from Mean Girls. Forgive me for holding humanity to such a high standard, but I think given the great responsibility of dressing ourselves, maybe, just maybe, the cream will rise to the top. Thank you, Steve.
1: Thank you. Brittany Lysing does not want work dress codes. Time now for the bare knuckle round. We're debating whether dress codes are important, so hats off to you both. You need to blazer a trail, because this audience won't abide loafers. Or someone who slacks off. At least that's my overalls impression. It's time to get down to business, professionals, starting now.
0: Oh, wow, a white lady from Alberta calling people with decency and respect for others sheep. Big surprise, right? Big surprise.
2: Decency and respect for others. I just don't want to eliminate people with hairy cracks and beer bellies from job sites. They're my target marriage market. We can't get rid of those guys. Listen, name one place with a dress code that has a chill vibe, you know? Nothing. Like, if you walk up to a restaurant, the doorman's like, you need a blazer to be in here. I'm like, look, I'm not even wearing pants. I don't know how a coat's gonna help.
0: Tim Hortons has a dress code, and they seem very chill. They're so chill, in fact, they don't care if you didn't get your Ryan's breakfast box. Just get the hell out of the drive-thru. Look, Brittany holds humanity to a high standard, which is wrong, you guys. We need to be held to the lowest possible standard. Your dads need to be told not to wear their female body investigator shirts every single day. Every day.
2: Oh, that's what FBI stands for. That explains the divorces.
1: That's probably a good place to stop it. We are debating the dress code. That was the bare knuckle round. It is time now for the firing line. In my hand, I have a list of questions about work dress codes brought to you by Casual Thursdays. Casual Thursdays. When you're so casual, you don't even work on Fridays. Newsweek reports that in 2021, employees at Hooters complained after the restaurant chain made what change to the dress code? Brittany?
2: Shirt or shorts, but you can't have both.
1: Like that. 1 point. Chad?
0: The kitchen staff also now have to wear the shirt and shorts. A lot of burns, Steve. A lot of burns.
1: A lot of burns. Yeah.

0: They actually made the shorts shorter, and then Hooters filed for bankruptcy in early 2025. So I guess the shorts were the right length in the first place. And that's the firing line, everybody. Well, it's almost time for our Northern Arts and Cultural Center audience to vote. But first, here again to tell us that she uniformly hates uniforms, it's Brittany Lysing.
1: Dress codes are about control. When I see a group of people all dressed the same, it makes me very, very, very nervous. I wonder what all those men in matching outfits, marching in unison, legs and arms straight up in the air are up to. I'm sure it's nothing, carry on. And as a woman, up until very recently, dress codes have always been very sexist. Boys, go ahead, pants, tie, shirt, perfect. And gals, let's see a little leg, but not too much, you flirty little devil. Don't be fooled. Dress codes are not about brand identity or company standards. They're about drinking the proverbial Kool-Aid, baby. And it's to remind you, you work for us, and we wear pink on Wednesdays. Thank you.
0: Brittany Lysing. Good points. Timely, too. Now, here to tell us he's always in the mode for a dress code, let's hear again from Chad Anderson.
2: Listen, we've heard some great arguments here from me tonight, and I'm pretty sure I got this locked up, but just in case some of you are still on the fence, let me make one more argument, okay? You already have to pretend that you didn't hear the inappropriate comments Jim made about women, but now you have to be reminded that he doesn't respect you every time you look at his I Love Boobies t-shirt. It's not even a clever t-shirt. He could have worn an I Love Hooters shirt that had a picture of two owls on it that would have been borderline, but fine. The workplace dress code is there for a reason. Thank you.
0: Chad Anderson. Thank you. All right, audience, it is time to vote by applause. Who thought that Chad was entirely right in this one? Chad Anderson. Okay. All right, picking up what he's laying down. And how many of you agreed with Brittany that every day should be a casual day? Brittany Lysing. Very close. Very close. Great support on either side. It's a tie. It's inconclusive. Wear what you want to wear. Big hand for Chad Anderson and Brittany Lysing, everybody. Well, that's all for this week. I'm Steve Patterson saying no matter how you dress, I'd like to formally thank you for listening. I'll argue with you again soon, Canada. Good night.
3: 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This week's episode was produced by Nicole Callender, Chloe Edbrook, Dean Jenkinson, and Graham Clark. With continuity by Graham Clark, Diana Francis, and Gary Jones. 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With special thanks to Katie Ellen Humphreys, David Pride, and Emily Ferrier. 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
1: Smartphones, loud mufflers, AC units. What noise pollution is driving you crazy? 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
3: This is CBC News. From CBC Toronto, here is the news at 12 o'clock right now. Sunny, 27 degrees in the city. Good afternoon. I'm Khalil Hassanali. U.S. President Donald Trump says a deal to end the war in Gaza is close. According to the White House, Hamas has

0: agreed to a phased disarmament under the control of a Palestinian administration. But a member of the militant group says there will be no disarmament unless Israel completely withdraws from the Gaza Strip. The CBC's Julia Chapman reports from London.
1: Hamas has never agreed to lay down its weapons before, so if it is signing up to a roadmap towards that, that is significant in itself. But crucially, we don't know yet whether Israel is on board. This was all negotiated in Cairo between Hamas and mediators. A Trump official quoted by US media reportedly said the president would be very disappointed if Israel doesn't back this plan. And in exchange for Hamas disarmament, the agreement looks at a phased withdrawal of Israeli troops. They currently control upwards of 60% of Gaza. There will be huge resistance to that, and Prime Minister Benjamin Netanyahu has an election looming. But Trump says this deal will give Israel the security it deserves. There's still a lot we don't know about this, but Israel wants Hamas's weapons removed completely from Gaza. And for this plan to work, a clear timeline would have to be agreed, because each side is insisting that the other one acts first. Julia Chapman, CBC News, London.
0: Toronto police are urging safety ahead of the long weekend, and as well as major events happening in and around Toronto. Police might find themselves being affected by closures as well. The CBC's Clara Pasica has more.
2: Caribbean Carnival's Grand Parade is tomorrow, so there will be a lot more steel pans filling your ears, along with floats, feathers, and sparkles to behold. The parade will leave the exhibition grounds near 8 a.m. Saturday and primarily travel along Lakeshore Boulevard West and turn around near Jameson. Drivers should expect this section of Lakeshore to be closed beginning around midnight until early Sunday, along with the Gardner's Jameson ramps and impacts to some surrounding streets. Another summer festival, Salsa on St. Clair, was cut short earlier this month by tragedy, a shooting killing two and injuring others. Toronto Police Chief Superintendent Andy Singh says police are aware festival safety is on some Torontonians' minds now more than ever.
3: Street festivals and annual events like Caribbean Carnival are a vital part of Toronto's identity, and we will continue to do everything we can to ensure safety and security of attendees.
2: He wants to assure the public police have a robust safety plan.
3: We have reviewed our operational plans, enhanced security measures where appropriate, and we'll have a strong, visible police presence at carnival events throughout the downtown core and waterfront this weekend.
2: Police also shared that the force will have multiple drones operating over the parade, monitoring what's happening among the crowd. Clara Pasica, CBC News, Toronto.
0: Provincial police are reminding drivers that the same risky behaviors continue to cause the majority of serious and fatal crashes on Ontario roads. With the civic holiday, officers are going to be stepping up enforcement. They're going to be targeting speeding, impaired, as well as distracted driving, as well as people who don't wear seatbelts. Constable Andrew Gamble says preventing those crashes isn't complicated.
4: Unfortunately, year after year, the leading causes of serious and fatal collisions on OPP-patrolled roads remain the same. Speeding, impaired driving, distracted driving, and failing to wear a seatbelt. The good news? The solution remains the same. Slow down, drive sober, put the distractions away, wear your seatbelt.
0: OPP also reminding drivers to slow down and move over for emergency vehicles and roadside assistance crews stopped with their lights flashing. Mississauga is one of the first municipalities in this country to put a moratorium on AI data centers. They come with the promise of economic benefits, but they're often met with anxiety and protest over their massive energy use. Martin Reed is the councillor for Ward 9 in Mississauga who put this forward. He says things shouldn't move too fast.
5: This isn't a battle just against one digital infrastructure center. It really is a question about when this fast-paced infrastructure comes this quickly without policies in place, you know, that causes us to want to pause and look at it a little bit deeper. So it wasn't a battle against one spot. It was about the whole process coming this quickly at us.
0: Another vote is going to be happening on this in Mississauga. The City of Toronto is debating two proposals, one in Etobicoke as well as one in Scarborough. Stats Canada says the country's real GDP expanded by 0.3% back in May. It's the second month in a row the Canadian economy has grown. Resource extraction, like mining, as well as oil and gas, led the charge. Stats Can says early estimates suggest GDP also grew again in June. To the markets now, the TSX, that's down 85 points at 35,420. In New York, the Dow average was up 42 points. The Nasdaq

up 107 points, and the Canadian dollar dropped 6.6 cents to 71.30 cents U.S. And now to a check of the weather forecast for Toronto, Hamilton, and Niagara. Mainly sunny today, a high of 29, feeling like 32. Increasing cloudiness through the overnight hours, dropping down to 20. And then for tomorrow, we're expecting a mix of sun and cloud, chance of showers, and a risk of a thunderstorm, and a high of 28, feeling much warmer than that. And for Peterborough, the core.

0: Good afternoon. I'm Amanda Pfeffer. This is the province's open line show, Ontario Today. This hour, noise pollution.
1: Really loud music that is blasting out of their car. I find that offensive.
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4: For many people living near Rogers Stadium in the Downsview neighborhood, concert season has become an inescapable nightmare.
5: That is kind of a torture. It's really like you don't want it, but you must hear it.
0: Toronto's new Rogers Stadium has been getting noise complaints from neighbors since it opened last year. But the largest number of noise complaints to Toronto city councillors is about loud trucks, motorcycles, and cars.
6: We know that noise from mufflers can travel 1 to 2 to even 4 kilometers. That's a huge impact that is happening.
0: We'll hear later this hour about how Toronto is considering so-called noise cameras. They're basically speed cameras, but for noise. Though vehicles are clearly not the only thing that get on people's nerves when it comes to noise polluting our space.
7: It is the most irritating thing. Girl walking through the store, having a whole conversation, on speaker, all loud, talking about nothing.
8: No one wants to listen to your videos in public places. Dentists, doctors, wherever you are, turn that down and get off speaker.
0: Today, what noise pollution is driving?

0: That's right. Is that the noise that's driving you crazy at night? What is the noise pollution driving you crazy? Our number is 1-888-817-8995. Ingrid Boudet is our guest this hour. She is the founder and executive director of No More Noise. No More Noise is a group that wants to stop what they call vanity noise. They're advocating for noise cameras in Toronto and other noise quieting measures. Good afternoon and welcome to Ontario Today.
1: Thank you so much, Amanda. It's really great to be here, and what a great opening that was.
0: When you walk through the city streets of Toronto in the summer, how does the city sound different to you?
1: Yeah, it really has changed, and for myself and also for others. It's something where vehicle noise is much more prevalent. Construction noise is almost all everywhere as well. And when people just talk about how the social contract around sound seems to have been broken, and like you had in your opening, there's noise everywhere. We're listening to conversations out loud on the TTC, and many people are just kind of at their capacity for handling that noise.
0: And how loud is too loud? I understand the city of Toronto has some rules around this. What is considered too loud? I imagine different things have different restrictions. What do we know about the rules in place now?
1: Yes. So what we know, and research has shown this, is that at 55 decibels, health impacts start to occur. And that is an elevation of your stress hormones, cortisol release. And so that is it from a health perspective. But when it comes to actually bylaws and what cities have in place, that's not actually to protect our health. That is actually where those baselines actually came from is questionable, because Toronto Public Health, for example, has very little influence on what the noise bylaws actually are. So the noise bylaws for vehicle noise or for amplified sound or for construction, I would say, are more often made by and influenced by the noise makers than those that are looking to protect our health.
0: Yeah, I'm just looking here. For stationary vehicles exceeding 92 dB or moving ones over 96 dB are prohibited. Those are the sounds. But then it says the World Health Organization guidelines suggest that prolonged outdoor noise to 55 dB through

0: specific bylaws depend heavily on the source. And so you talk about this 55 dB. What kind of sounds are included in that?
1: Well, that's a really great question, Amanda, because generally when they talk about sound, they talk about an average. So 55 decibels over 10 minutes, let's say. But I think you and I both know that we don't live with an average. And so whether it's a backfiring car, whether it's a jackhammer, or perhaps the bass beats that are coming from some music, that's what's actually very impactful. And some people actually call that impact kind of noise, noise assaults, because that's how it feels. So when we look at the policies and the procedures that are in place in our cities, and this isn't just Toronto, I would say I've heard this from across other areas as well. And what I've known from other cities is that the policies and the procedures have not kept up with the noise. And they've also not kept up with the technology that is available to solve some of those issues.
0: Okay, we're going to talk about noise cameras this hour as well. Lily Cheng, who is the councillor who has put forward a motion to City Council to look into what it could take to have a pilot project in that city, is going to be with us at 12:30, and we want to hear from you. What noise is driving you you crazy? Particularly, we're talking about noise pollution. Andre is on the line in Ottawa. Andre, go ahead. What is your experience?
2: So actually, my main concern with, thank you for having me on the show, and my main concern actually of noise pollution is everyday traffic. Vehicles have gotten bigger, they're driving faster, as people drive faster on main roads and then actually driving faster on smaller roads. And there's a relationship between how fast you're driving and how much noise you're making. So even if it's a 60-kilometer zone, people driving 70, but it's too much noise. And my concern actually in Ottawa here, we're trying to actually go for densification. And the higher you go up number of floors, the more noise you get from all the sources, and it becomes intolerable. So that would be, I guess, where noise pollution is coming from, just basic urban design to control vehicle speed and vehicle noise.
0: Yeah, this was brought up at Toronto City Hall. One of the councillors who is in the Humber River area, where there are a lot of these high-rises, say that their residents are really hearing louder and louder noises, and that the noise from traffic actually travels very high. She was able to quantify it. What does it sound like from where you live?
2: It varies in the sense that it can be that combination that was just mentioned about impact noise from a vehicle that would be driving without an exhaust or a muffler system to the construction. But I would say just even a baseline level. So if we can't hear birds or you can't hear like cicadas in summer right now, there's definitely an issue of noise pollution that it's overrun by industrial noise pollution.
0: Does it mean that you're not able to open your windows, for instance, at some times of day? Like, what are you doing about it?
2: Indeed, yeah. And that's the thing. It's like you can have the AC, which would be another type of noise, but even when it would not be needed, keeping your windows closed, it's not good to keep air circulating in a certain area. It should be a baseline of, I guess, say we're talking about human rights, about having access to clean water and actually having a space where you're not being always bombarded with noise.
0: Andre, I want to thank you so much for sharing your experience of noise with us today.
2: Thank you.
0: I want to go to Sean, who's also in Ottawa. Sean, go ahead. What is your experience for noise? What do you consider the noise pollution that's driving you crazy? Let me repeat the phone number for our listeners, 1-888-817-8995. What do you think, Sean?
3: Yeah, okay, thanks for taking my call. For me, it's definitely garbage disposal. For us, we have a townhouse downtown Ottawa, and it is at the bottom of two large condo buildings, about 8 stories high, and the garbage disposal comes, and I know they have to do their job. However, it's very early in the morning, and often what they'll do is they'll grab the bin, you know, it's a steel bin, and then they'll shake it atop the garbage disposal. It makes so much noise, and then that noise is reverberating off of these two buildings, and so it's affecting maybe 400 people at a time. Mm-hmm. And then, you know, then you've got further street noise, like people honking at the garbage disposal people to get out of the way. And it's kind of tragic because we all love garbage disposal, but I mean, it's shockingly loud. And I have to say, like, I do live

0: I was just going to say, I do live in the area of the convoy protest, and so I still have a little bit of PTSD from extremely loud noises from all the honking, and so that's just what's going on in my neighborhood.
1: I really know that noise, what that sounds like when the machine the machine comes in. You hear the hydraulic lift, and the metal can being taken, and the sound of it, and then at the top, it's given this kind of like shake at the top, just to add a little bit on there. Now, is this only once a week, though?
0: I mean, I would believe it's pretty much every day, because again, with us, we have a townhouse, except we're right in the middle of these two large condo buildings, and so the garbage is for, let's call it, 1,000 units. Right. So it's coming from our building and from the other building. And, like, kind of sad, because obviously they have to do their job. But, I mean, I'm wondering if they need to do that extra shake every time, because it's really shocking. I'm sort of surprised it's not covered under the noise bylaws of Ottawa, which I think we have, unless I'm wrong. So, yeah, pretty bad thing to wake up to.
1: Let me ask you also about the convoy, which there was actually a couple of processes. One of them, of course, was a civil suit from residents of Ottawa about the noise. And we learned a lot about how they measure noise and what is considered livable or not livable. And I wonder what your experience of that time was and what you learned about the impact of noise through that experience.
0: It's a really good question. Thanks for asking. It was super troublesome because I live near one of the arterial roads that goes right up to Parliament where the convoy set up. And so what people would do is while they were bringing their trucks into the convoy, they would be honking their horns going up the street. We're calling it 150 feet away from my house, announcing that they're in town, they're here for the convoy, and they're going to post up. I even remember one night going up, I just want to take some photos, see what was going on. I realized it was a little more serious than I thought. But what they had been doing is they were doing, it was almost like a chant of horns where they were leaning on their horns. We're saying maybe 50 or 100 trucks right in front of Parliament Hill, making this echoing sound that was never ending. And, you know, I got like a slight ear infection. And still now, if a big truck pulls up to the gas station or a big truck needs to honk their horn to back up, I jump a little because I know that those decibels basically aren't allowed within the city limits. I know that that horn isn't supposed to be, you know, honked into city limits. So that's how I feel about that.
1: Sean, I want to thank you very much for sharing your story with us today.
0: Yeah, it's my pleasure. Take care.
1: Appreciate hearing from you. And again, our guest, Ingrid Boudet, she's the founder and executive director of No More Noise. What are your takeaways from those two calls? One, of course, about the sound of traffic and how it can get up to high rises and how it just sort of reverberates. And then also someone who lives near high rise and hearing those garbage trucks come and the sound just reverberating. It sounds like there's a sort of discussion about design, as one of our callers suggested.
2: Absolutely. So I was sitting here nodding my head. Heart goes out to both Andre and Sean, because the thing with sound is that we have no defense. And so whatever that sound is, if it's impacting our bodies, we have no choice but to absorb it. Our bodies absorb it anyways. We can put earplugs in, but that's only for decibels. That's not for vibration and other impacts on our body. So when we talk about our cities densifying, you know, and we talk about vehicle noise, so, I mean, guys and people have been tinkering with their cars and muscle cars for decades. The problem is that one person, if they had a modified muffler back in the 50s or 60s, we were all one, two-story places or cities. And so the sound didn't travel very far and the impact was minimal. Now, as Sean and Andre both alluded to, you've got one person or one action, such as that garbage truck, and it impacts literally for waste collection, that would be thousands of people per impact, which, by the way, I have measured, and that's 107 decibels, those bins when they're clanging. I was one story away and with my sound level meter, and you can count every bin on that measurement. But it's our urban design, and now you can have one car at the base of these condos, because we're basically designing urban noise canyons, and they're glass, they're concrete, they're hard surfaces, never mind the road as well, and that bounces all the way up. And I've had measurements up on the 54th floor, and it is just as loud there as it is at the base, but it's more of that, like Andre was saying, this overall hum. And

0: people can't naturally cool. So as we go into hotter days and we can't, if you don't have air conditioning, what are you to do? And we either are opening our windows and suffering from noise pollution or not opening our windows and having heat exposure, and both are deadly. So we really need to look at how we are designing our cities, but it's not just the cities themselves, it's managing noise at the source. Mm. That is the key.
1: Well, our next caller, Tarulf, is on the line from Owen Sound. You drive a garbage truck, I understand. What can you tell us about this issue for you?
2: So the previous caller talking about the bins and when they shake them at the top, it's kind of part of it. It's almost impossible to eliminate. Most of these bigger buildings, we've noticed in Toronto, at least talking to coworkers, that they go to a compactor. So it's just one big bin that gets taken away to the landfill, dumped there, and then brought back. So they're not constantly smashing the bins and waking everybody up at 4 a.m. And then his other comment about the noise and doing it in the middle of the night, it's basically impossible to do it any other time. So yeah. Until we eliminate garbage, it's kind of an unfortunate thing that goes with the job. We try to be quiet, but sometimes people put so much stuff in there that there's no choice but to bang the bin a couple times to make sure it's empty.
1: I'm very interested in this sort of technique they're using at some buildings where it's already compacted at the bottom and it's just a question. I imagine that's faster as well because they're blocking a major route, for instance. And so to get in and out is faster. I imagine that's part of that, the reasoning behind that.
2: It's less, so it would make the garbage pickup less often. Because if you take your local grocery store, they all have a big compactor bin at the back. Mm-hmm. And instead of those trucks with the hydraulic arms, a roll-off truck comes, picks it up, puts it on the back, brings it to the landfill, and then returns it. The front-end bins, they always stay at the building, and they're banged and smashed while they're being dumped there. But mm-hmm. If most of these larger buildings went to compactors, it would eliminate a lot of the banging noise that everyone seems to hate.
1: And Turlf, have you ever been the object of yelling or harassment? Because
2: yes.
1: Yeah, tell me about that.
2: Well, everyone wants their garbage taken away, but nobody wants to hear about it or see it or have anything happen. I once had a little accident, spilled some stuff, and that was mostly due to the bin was about to fail as it is, because garbage is quite corrosive, so over time the bins get older. But I've been yelled at for singing in my truck before, so it's nothing really surprises me anymore.
1: Darulf, are you thinking that someone is starting to think about this as it becomes a huge irritation? Starting to think about the solution?
2: I hope so, because I actually just stayed in Toronto last week for my birthday. I stayed at a high-rise, and that high-rise had a compactor. I didn't hear any garbage trucks. The only thing that I heard on the 40th floor was the, I don't know what buildings they are, but they're those air exchange buildings downtown Toronto.
1: Yeah.
2: That's the only thing I could hear. I didn't hear a single garbage truck.
1: I really interesting to hear from you, Tarulf. I really appreciate the call.
2: Thanks for taking it.
1: That was very interesting call from Tarulf, who actually drives the trucks. And Ingrid, it speaks to how, city officials design are thinking about this now.
0: It really does. And what happened in Toronto is that waste collection was given an exemption to the noise bylaw in 2022 during COVID for safety reasons. And not quite sure what those safety reasons are, but this was implemented with no public consultation, no graduated implementation, no driver education. And so it just seems like this was put in, and all of a sudden I have people in No More Noise that tell me that they are woken up multiple nights a week, sometimes multiple nights a night, multiple times a night, sorry. And so this is, and Tarulf, I he doesn't have an easy job, and I'm thankful, because yes, we do create a lot of garbage. So this is one of those things that it's a necessary evil, let's just say, in Toronto. And once we should
1: the
0: first again
1: for, just to say the complaints for him not them not showing up one day would be much greater, I imagine, than complaints about the noise of them showing up.
0: Yeah, it's really hard to tell.

0: true, because people initially weren't even able to complain about this noise because it had an exemption. So that's part of the process that is missing, is that people don't think it's an issue because people are not, there's the mechanism to report that noise isn't available. Mm. So I think that there could be steps that are taken that still allow the garbage to be picked up and still allow residents to at least have a little bit more sleep, such as, I don't know, rubber bumpers and rubber wheels and driver education, so they don't slam the bin. Maybe they put it down. Maybe there's other things that can be done. It's not a black and white solution often.
1: John is in Toronto. John, go ahead. What is the noise pollution that drives you crazy? What do you think?
2: Well, I have to say it's definitely an overall effect. The general din of living in the city has gotten a lot worse, I think, in the last 10 or 15 years. If I had to pinpoint one or two things, it's probably the large truck engines and air conditioners, really.
1: I'm a
2: blind person, and so it really makes a big difference to me.
1: Yeah, I just want to underscore that. You would know. You would be very sound sensitive, I imagine, because it's the sense that becomes very important if you're not able to see, right?
2: That's right. My hearing is the main way that I navigate in the city, and I've lived in the city all my life, and happily. I'm really an outdoorsy person. I love to be out in the city. That's my style. But lately, it's like an assault. That term assault is really meaningful to me because the noise is so great. The background noise is so great. I can't tell where I am. I can't hear properly. For example, there are audio signals at main intersections. To find that audio signal, there's a little gentle little beep that tells me where it is. That tells me I'm at the corner. I'm not on the road yet. I'm by the beeper. I can't hear it now. The din of the traffic is so loud. I often cannot find even the audio signal at the crosswalk.
1: Wow, it's so loud that you can't hear the doot doot, that sound.
2: Well, once I press it and it makes the "you can cross now" signal, I can hear that. That's loud enough. It's finding the box itself, though. It has a little beep to tell me where it is.
1: Oh, I see.
2: I often can find it. And that's just indicative. I mean, the whole city has sort of become invisible, if I could use that term, because I can't effectively use my hearing anymore.
1: Well, it's really interesting to hear from you, John. I want to thank you so much for sharing your experience.
2: Yeah, thanks very much, Amanda.
1: I imagine our guest today knows quite a bit about and hears quite a bit from people on this issue. Ingrid Boudet is founder and executive director of No More Noise. I imagine you have a constituency that tells you a lot about this.
0: Yes, we actually have advocates on our team that are blind, and we actually came out in a few years ago with a hot doc called "How Much Is Too Much?" and Daniela was featured, and she basically described noise as fog, and so she couldn't navigate through the city. And I was with her once, and we were walking along the street, and I could see that there was a motorcycle ready to jump the light and kind of race off, and so I was prepared for it, but she wasn't. And she jumped out of her skin, and I was like, "Oh, I'm so sorry, I didn't tell you." And she's like, "Ingrid, that's life. That's what I deal with every day."
1: Again, with us this hour, Ingrid Boudet, founder and executive director of the advocacy group No More Noise. Coming up, we hear from the city councillor in Toronto who is trying to push forward noise cameras. Today, we're asking, what's the noise pollution that's driving you crazy? Our number, 1-888-817-8995. Stand by now for local news and weather. We'll be right back in 90 seconds.
3: Cloudy, 27 degrees in Toronto. I'm Khalil Hassanali with the CBC News Update. Ontario continues to fight almost 160 wildfires in the province's north, and First Nations leaders brought their calls for a public inquiry into the government's response at Queen's Park. The chief of one of First Nations says their community was destroyed in a wildfire earlier this month, and they were given no notice of the approaching blaze. Ontario's Natural Resources Minister, Mike Kerr, says at the end of the season, they'll hold a review, but would not say if that is going to be made public. And authorities are preparing for the long weekend, not only in the city, but across Ontario. Toronto police say they'll have a heightened presence downtown with the Toronto Caribbean Carnival Parade tomorrow. OPP say they'll be out in force on roads and waterways, ensuring drivers, motorcyclists, and boaters are all following the safety protocols. More news coming up at the top of the hour.

0: The weather forecast for Toronto, Hamilton, and Niagara. It's going to be mainly sunny today with a high of 29 degrees, feeling like the low 30s. For tonight, increasing cloudiness, dropping down to 20. And then for tomorrow, a mix of sun and cloud. We have a chance of showers as well as the risk of a thunderstorm, getting up to a high of 28, feeling like 33. And for Peterborough and the Kawartha, it's mainly sunny today with a high of 28 degrees, feeling like the low 30s. And then for tonight, there is going to be increasing cloudiness as we drop down to an overnight low of 18 degrees.
1: 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I'm Amanda Pfeffer. What's the noise pollution driving you crazy? 1-888-817-8995.
2: City councillors will be asked later today to look into a new way of tackling an old problem, excessive street noise.
3: Next one is MM4122, but the noise camera. Recorded vote.
1: In May, Toronto City Council considered a motion brought forward by Councillor Lily Cheng. The subject, noise cameras, like speed cameras, except to catch noisy drivers.
4: This motorcyclist has just been picked up by a new set of eyes and ears. These are the first noise detection cameras in Australia.
1: They are being used in places like Australia and New York and other areas of Asia. Are they needed in Toronto?
5: So it's about mental health, it's about health. And if you look in this motion, over 600 letters have been submitted in support of this motion. Each letter is a cry of desperation.
6: The item is amended, carries. The vote is 21-1.
1: The motion passed, and we'll speak with Councillor Lily Cheng about where the idea of doing a noise camera pilot is at. We want to hear from you. What's the noise pollution driving you crazy? 1-888-817-8995. Our next guest is the Toronto City Councillor who wants to do something to turn down the noise on loud vehicles. Councillor Lily Cheng represents Toronto's Willowdale Ward. She introduced a motion asking city staff to look into bringing in noise cameras, perhaps as a pilot project, what that would involve. The motion passed in May. It is a modified motion in the end, so we'll find out the details of that. Welcome to Ontario Today, Councillor Cheng.
7: Hello, Amanda. How are you?
1: Very well. I wanted to hear from you about 600 letters you said in support of this motion. Can you tell me what councillors are hearing from their constituents about vehicle noise?
7: It's just about having a quality of life. Being able to sleep through the night, you would think, is a right everyone should have. But on a regular basis, people who live on the Yonge Corridor in my neighborhood and beyond are woken up by these startling muffler noises when people are revving their engines and racing on our streets. Especially with the removal of automatic speed enforcement, I think this has emboldened those who are racing through our streets. And when they're driving fast, they're not doing it silently, unfortunately.
1: The city has been looking into other jurisdictions that have introduced the cameras. There has been kind of, sort of mixed reviews on this, particularly in cities like New York City. Where are they being used successfully and why?
7: So I was able to bring a delegation of five city councillors to the Taipei Smart City Summit last year, and we saw working prototypes that they're already using in Taiwan to enforce noise. So this problem is not unique to Toronto. And with all the AI that we have now available to us and the technology, it can be very targeted. They can identify the source of the noise at the street level and issue a fine.
1: New York City found that there were legal problems trying to if someone sued for these tickets, that they were having success, in court, not having to pay these tickets, as I understand it. What's the situation there?
7: Well, I think as with any new technology, often technology outpaces legislation. So for sure, this is new, and the ability

0: to enforce on based on this technology would be uncharted territory for any city that embarks on trying to figure it out. But what we do know is that people need a pathway of hope, because without something like this, we will all continue to be subject to these noises that even can be frightening. We actually had one time I was on a ride along with police and there was a gunshots fired call, and it turned out it was noisy mufflers.
1: You know, one of the challenges that you have, and the, of course, in the motion was adjusted to accommodate this, is that you need the province to make some changes. And of course, this is a provincial government that just got rid of some of the speed cameras. And so how do you get the province on side for noise cameras if they are not believers in sending out tickets for speeding in this way?
0: Well, this is where we have to lean into our democratic toolbox. The constituents, the voters have to make the noise about noise. because I think that's what happened with automatic speed enforcement. There were people who obviously were unhappy about getting tickets. They made enough noise that the provincial government catered to those interests. And it can happen in the same way. We have to make that noise and create that pressure to encourage our provincial government. And we're not asking for immediate use of this technology. We're just asking for permission to pilot the technology.
1: We did reach out to the Ministry of Transportation. We have not heard back from them. Just finally, what is it that this motion is asking for, finally?
0: We want to be able to protect the quality of life of our residents. And this is a motion that moves us in the direction that people are crying out for. In fact, this is, I think, the heart cry of many people in our city. There should be consequences when you do something wrong. And people who make their mufflers extra noisy to try to prove their masculinity, driving really fast down our streets, they should have consequences. And currently, we don't have the capacity to be out there overnight enforcing in a way that is effective at stopping this behavior. So for the many people who wake up, especially the seniors in our community or new parents who have a baby, they don't want to be woken up, they should have a right to be able to sleep through the night. So this motion is about hope, but it's just a first of many steps that we have to take to be able to get consequences for those who are disturbing the peace.
1: Finally, what's the timeline here?
0: Well, I think that it will really depend on the actions of many people. And I really want to express my appreciation of Ingrid Boudet, because No More Noise Toronto has been a great ally and they have been rallying the troops. And I'm sure there's going to be more organizational efforts to make sure that the province knows this is a priority. For it's not just Toronto, many cities deal with this issue. And, you know, Edmonton actually just launched a pilot last year for noise enforcement. So, and in Willowdale, we're actually, you know, as a preliminary step, we are installing noise monitors at Yonge and Finch and Yonge and Sheppard. So that is happening. And I think that will also help move us in the right direction.
1: It won't be issuing tickets. It'll just be telling us about what it's hearing.
0: That's right. And at least we can describe the problem better.
1: I want to thank you very much, Lila Cheng, for joining us, telling us about this motion.
0: Thank you, Amanda. And thank you for giving voice to many people who are suffering right now.
1: Lily Cheng is the Toronto City Councillor for Willowdale, and she is working on a noise reduction pilot project. Right now, everything seems to depend on the province giving the green light. And again, we did reach out to the Ministry of Transportation, but had not heard back. In May, staff at City Hall said that they had not heard from the province either. Our number is 1-888-817-8995. Our guest today is very interested in noise cameras. And again, Ingrid Boudet is with a group that is called No More Noise. And you are advocating, Ingrid, for these noise

0: pollution cameras. Just a quick thought before we get back to the calls.
1: Yeah. So we're actually calling for automated enforcement, and that is, that can take the, and noise cameras is more the colloquial term for it. And actually, we are supporting Councillor Cheng in this, in her request. The city has actually made this request to the province 3 times. And so we're supporting the city and Councillor Cheng in that at our website, nomorenoise.ca/takeaction, where people can sign a petition. And this is a provincial petition to create that public pressure in order to force that change. And if I can just say one quick thing, noise cameras or noise enforcement is not the same as speed cameras. Speed is a localized issue right there on the street. Noise, if I blare my muffler at 2 o'clock in the morning, I'm impacting everybody. If I race at 2 o'clock or if I'm speeding at 2 o'clock in the morning and I don't hit anybody, there's no problem. So this is a fundamentally different issue than speed cameras.
0: Yeah, I imagine, though, people who are advocates for speed cameras would say, you know, lives are lost every year due to speed.
1: Yes.
0: Jackson is on the line in Toronto. Jackson, go ahead. What is your, again, we're talking about noise pollution that drives people crazy. How do you want to talk about this today? Jackson, you with us?
2: Hello.
0: Hi, Jackson. Can you hear me? No, we're going to get Jackson prepared, and let's go to Donna near Osgoode. Donna, go ahead. What is your experience of this?
3: I live on the Rideau River, and we get wakeboarders, we get sea-doers that think that we enjoy their music. And that's even at like 11:30 to 1:30 in the night. And as soon as dawn breaks, there they are again.
0: I'm really interested in noise on water because it really travels, I imagine. If someone is across the river and making noise, they don't even have to be on the lake, but everyone hears it as well. Can you tell me about that, the impact of being on water?
3: Yeah, we can actually hear people's conversations where we live. It doesn't matter, like parties, most of the people out this way are very respectful. It is the wakeboarders with their big, powerful engines, like it sounds like a jet motor type of thing, jet engine. And like I say, they play their music full blast. I know other of my neighbors have gone out, 11:30, 12 o'clock at night, trying to yell to get the attention of these people. It doesn't work. And there has been a really bad accident. People have docks, and if they're not paying attention because the music is too loud and they're having fun, there have been skiers and wakeboarders that have smashed into docks. So it can affect people's lives, but it's this constant boom, boom, boom for all of us. And there goes a sea door right now. Thank goodness I'm inside.
0: Right. I imagine there will be people who think, boy, you sure are lucky to live on the river. Boo-hoo. What do you want to say to them?
3: Come and stay for a couple of days, and then maybe you won't be going boo-hoo.
0: Really appreciate hearing from you, Donna. Thank you so much for your call.
3: Thank you. Bye-bye.
0: Dan is in Toronto. Dan, how do you want to weigh in today? We're talking about the noise pollution that drives you crazy. What do you think? Dan, are you there? Dan needs some preparation, I guess. Let's go to Jennifer, who's in Peterborough. Jennifer, can you hear me?
4: I can hear you.
0: Awesome. Tell us your story.
4: Okay. Well, we are a small city, and many of us have moved to small cities because we like the small city atmosphere. And your traffic noise stories, of course, are spectacular. Ours are much less so, but we have a problem that soars over traffic noise. We have had the city impose 14 outdoor pickleball courts in our residential neighborhood. And this may sound like inconsequential noise, but anybody who wants to know more about it should go to pickleball noise.

0: noise relief just to get a sense of what is happening in our neighborhood. We have had, I can't have my doors open during the hours of play, which, by the way, are 14 hours a day, 7 days a week. I can't open the front door to let the cool air in because I have pickleball in my living room. You walk out to do gardening and you have pickleball in your ears. And people are thoroughly enjoying the game. My brother-in-law plays. It's outdoor play in neighborhoods that is the issue. The sound of pickleball is unique. It's a high frequency percussive noise that it's on a level that the human brain has evolved not to be able to ignore. So it doesn't become background noise. It soars over the background noise. People can't go to bed before 10 o'clock because they have readings of over 80 decibels in their bedrooms, with the window open in their bedrooms on the second floor. We're surrounded by high-rise towers. I have 81 decibels at my doorstep, and this is registered on state-of-the-art, like $6,000 a unit
1: noise monitors
0: at our cost. Yeah, noise monitors at our cost. But these noise monitors are designed to pick up the peculiar characteristic of this sound. And just as an example, there was a tournament here last weekend. So 2 days, we knew we would have constant sound. So that was a good time to monitor because we do have sound.
1: Or get out of town.
0: Or get out of town, which is really what we would have preferred to do. But we stuck around and measured the noise. And, it's not really any different from any other day. It's just that we can rely on it being all day. So that's when we had these, and this was at our own cost, our group's own cost to do this. We had arranged with the city that in trying to make this park work for everybody, including those who actually live with it every day, all day, to have the park closed, not the park, but the pickleball area locked up on the Monday after the tournament. And 8 o'clock in the morning, actually 10 to 8, they were out there playing. The city had neglected to lock the gates. So we had to go over and it's a long story. But the point of this is, 3 hours later, once we had the city had cleared the courts and locked it up, we're sitting on our back deck. So you hear it in your backyard, your front yard, your bedrooms, streets over, like the street behind us, the street beyond that. They can hear it four blocks away. It's not the same impact as being closer, but you certainly know it's there.
1: Yeah.
0: Anyway, I just want to say this really important thing. We were sitting on our decks, and on our deck, three of us looking at each other and just gobsmacked. Like, we could not believe. We're saying, like, oh my gosh, this is what it used to be like. This is, I can't believe I'm not hearing this. And I was elated. I was in my front yard weeding for the first time all summer. Mm. And I just couldn't believe the difference. I wouldn't have believed it unless I lived it.
1: Now, Jennifer, for people who live on the edge of parks, for instance, I imagine there is some acknowledgement that there's going to be baseball games and soccer games and children playing and noise coming from the park. How is this different? Are you saying that pickleball is extraordinarily different from all of the other tennis, for instance? Is it quite different, the sound?
0: Oh, sadly, it truly is. And it's unfortunate because I know a lot of people are enjoying the game. But what these 14 pickleball courts replaced was two B-level ball diamonds. So kids playing every night all summer. We've lived here 34 years, never a problem. The pickleball first turned up on top of our tennis courts that used to be there. Tennis, never. You hardly hear it. It's a very different noise. The pickleball paddle is extremely hard. The impact is against an extremely hard plastic ball. And so you get this percussive sound that echoes off buildings. We were promised sound mitigation. So what they did was put the cheapest sound mitigation you can get around three sides of the court. So the side of the court I look at has no sound mitigation. The other three sides have berms and cloth, and they're still getting these

0: readings in their upstairs windows because sound doesn't go, you know, right and left. It yeah. goes up like a reverse parachute.
1: Jennifer, I want to thank you very much for bringing this up. I would never have dreamed that this was an issue.
0: That's the problem.
1: Yeah, I really appreciate hearing from you. Again, I just want to sort of throw that back at our guest today, Ingrid Boudet. I guess one solution is to change the ball to a felt, maybe green felt, the racket to a weaved racket. But I guess that would be tennis. What, have you heard this?
2: Oh, yes, I have, Amanda. And Jennifer's plight is they're not on their own. And so the other thing, I actually listened to your pickleball episode. And what I realized is that, you know, like the ball has to bounce on every side of the court. So that's double, at least, what happens with tennis. But this goes back to mitigating noise at the source. And Pickleball USA and Pickleball Canada could mandate that everybody uses quiet rackets and quiet balls. And if we could just
1: start. But isn't that tennis?
2: No, because the game doesn't change. Uh-huh. You don't uh-huh. change the game. Uh-huh. You change the paddle and the ball. And apparently people stand really close together and it's really social. And so sometimes people noise gets in the way, but we are attuned to people noise. This mm-hmm. hard percussive noise is literally an impact on our nervous system every single time, and it's residual and cumulative. It builds upon each other, and like that person, Sean, who was talking about PTSD from the trucker convoy, this is the kind of thing that can happen with a percussive noise like pickleball. And this is what's forcing people to leave their communities mm. because they have no choice. So it's not necessarily about zoning. It's about looking at the noise at the source and starting there, mitigating there.
1: Al is in Hanover. Al, go ahead. Tell us your thoughts about this. We're talking about the noise pollution that drives you crazy.
3: Well, good afternoon, Amanda. Thanks for taking my call. First off, I just want to make a quick point about the loud pipes for masculinity. I ride a motorcycle a little louder. It's not for masculinity, it's for safety. But the point I want to make is I'm a retired firefighter, and people would move into a house across the street from a hall, and within a month they'd start complaining, it's too loud. We didn't run the sirens leaving the hall. It would be the lights, the garage doors opening, the tones dropping, doing our truck checks, running small engines for a minute or two, running the pump for a couple of minutes. You bought the house across the street from a fire hall. Did you not take into account there might be noise attached to that?
1: Yeah. Having accidentally done this a number of times myself, I can appreciate what the experience is for the people living nearby. But I hear your point. And there are these cases like, I totally get it, you know, people who are sort of living next to a concert hall and then complaining about the music kind of thing. But close to a city street where there are bars and then complaining about the bars. But we just heard the pickleball thing and also the truck thing with the garbage trucks, and that there are perhaps some things that can be done to mitigate sound. So do you agree that there are sort of like design choices that can be made to help mitigate sound? Perhaps, for instance, in the future, we may see some kind of sound barrier at the entrance way of a firehouse, for instance, or something like that. In other words, this is a nuisance, of course, but perhaps there are mitigation things that can be done.
3: Absolutely. I mean, some of the examples you gave, I agree. If you live in a house and they built a concert hall next door, that's not good. But the department has stations that have been there, some of them for over 100 years. And we are part of the community and do everything as we can to make the neighbors comfortable. But there's just stuff like some of the halls are built literally, the sidewalk is the entry in. Like, you have to cross the sidewalk, and there's very little. I don't know if you could make some kind of a curtain or barrier or diffuser. Yeah. That there's just some stuff like the garbage cans and traffic, construction, that it's just going to

0: be there. And unfortunately, it's something we have to live with. And in a lot of cases with construction, et cetera, it could be short term.
1: Yeah.
0: But I understand there are noises that I hate, loud motorcycles and cars.
1: Yeah.
0: And as I said, my bike is a little loud, but not obnoxiously loud. And I really don't know what the answer is. Life is full of noises that sometimes we just have to accept.
1: Al, I appreciate hearing from you. And there are people who are sitting back and wondering the same thing. Let's linger on that conversation right after we hear from Dave, who's on the 401 East. And Dave, we have just maybe 30 seconds for you, but I would like to hear your thoughts.
2: Yeah, thanks for taking my call, and I'll be quick. I think the last caller made a good point about what we have to accept, and that is what a lot of what these concerns are. For me, the sounds that bother me most are ride-sharing and delivery drivers honking their horns while they're waiting for folks. And it may not seem like a huge problem, but it gets grating over time, and it's also a lack of respect for the public. Thing that the councillor went to go learn from a place that values kind of a collectivist approach to public space as opposed to an individualist approach. And really, not only is sound about our sound sensitivity, but it's also about creating the environment that we live in together.
1: Absolutely. And, you know, there are, you can develop rules, for instance, to teach delivery drivers not to honk their horns, to use other methods. I imagine just by bringing in rules, you can make the soundscape easier on people's ears. Dave, I really appreciate hearing from you.
2: Thank you so much for the time.
1: Yeah, and again, a final thought from you, Ingrid Boudet, who's been our guest this hour. Go ahead.
3: Thank you so much, Amanda, for this time and for inviting me on the show. I would say that people are generally at noise capacity, and this is where things that didn't used to bother them now. And so when we talk about vehicle vanity noise, that is absolutely something that is unnecessary. And so again, if people would visit nomorenoise.ca, take action and sign the petition for automated enforcement, that would certainly help. Thank you so much.
1: Ingrid Boudet is the founder and executive director of the advocacy group called No More Noise. Ontario Today airs every weekday at noon on CBC Radio 1. You can stream us live on the CBC News app. And of course, our email. We'd like to hear your story ideas, your kudos, or the things that you want to talk about that were talked about here on the show. OntarioToday@cbc.ca. That's our email address. Thanks to our team this week, producers Laura Glowacki, Denise Fung, and Olivia Robinson. Also thanks to Pascal Jobin, our technical director. I'm Amanda Pfeffer. Ontario Today will be back here Tuesday at noon. Have a great long weekend.

0: Feel that? That's the thrill of the Northern Super League. And it's back on CBC Gem, with six fierce clubs battling all season long for glory. From coast to coast, Canada's first professional women's soccer league is bringing the heat. 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
1: Get ready, Canada. It's time for another edition of That's Puzzling. Host Pia Chattopadhyay competes against one familiar voice and one clever listener in a battle of brain games devised by puzzle master Peter Brown. That's Puzzling after the news.
2: This is CBC News. From CBC Toronto, here's the news at 1 o'clock right now. Partly cloudy, 28 degrees in Toronto. Good afternoon. I'm Khalil Hassanali. U.S. President Donald Trump has announced that a deal has been reached to disarm Hamas. He says the militant group has agreed to a phased disarmament under a Palestinian administration. The deal would also include the withdrawal of Israel from the Gaza Strip. The CBC's Willie Lowry reports.
3: U.S. President Donald Trump is calling this a, quote, monumental step in a process that has taken months to get to. Trump says that Hamas has agreed to complete disarmament. The U.S. president saying it will take place in phases and that as disarmament is completed, Israeli forces will withdraw from Gaza. And an international stabilization force will work with a newly created Palestinian police force to take responsibility for the enclave, despite

0: A ceasefire in place, the two sides have continued to engage in sporadic fighting. According to the UN, more than 1,000 Palestinians have been killed in Gaza since then. There are lots of questions still to be worked out, chief among them whether Israel will agree to this plan. So far, they have yet to respond. A senior U.S. official said the U.S. was confident Israel would adhere to it. Hamas has yet to officially comment on the agreement as well. Willie Lowry, CBC News. Washington.
1: Safety is the message Toronto Police is outlining before the holiday-long weekend. In a press conference this morning, TPS spoke to their preparations for Caravana and other events. In addition to the numerous road closures, Chief Superintendent Annie Singh says they'll also have an eye in the sky.
2: This year, we're going to have two drones that are going to be up on the parade route and in major parts of the city that will have aerial observation to make sure that we know what is happening with the crowd, the dynamics, but all of it focused on public safety. So I want residents and visitors to feel safe, to come enjoy the festivities, and also it's a shared responsibility.
1: Police also say they'll have extra resources available at nighttime. In addition to the Toronto Caribbean Carnival, there's Island Soul as well as Veld. Today, the Jays open a three-game series at home against the St. Louis Cardinals, too. In addition to the WestJet strike, there's one closer to home. Nearly 900 gaming workers at Ajax Casino and Pickering Casino Resort began strike action at 12:01 this morning. Unifor Local 1090 President Greg Weaver says workers have been paying close attention to what's been going on.
3: You can see throughout all of the Great Canadian sites that they're reducing staffing levels, not as much amenities for the patrons, so they're reducing, trying to drive their revenues up, but our members notice. And they're seeing that they're driving up their own revenues, basically to land their own pockets, and they believe they should be sharing it with the employees that are making them that money.
1: Great Canadian Entertainment, which operates both casinos, says they're still open and will continue to have constructive discussions to get a deal done. And Afrofest has been canceled this year. It's one of the largest African music festivals in North America and can draw as many as 45,000 daily visitors. But now, due to capacity limits at Woodbine Park and safety concerns, the city went ahead with the cancellation. Peter Toe is with Afrofest.
4: The idea that we as a community cannot come together and celebrate the artists, the local artists who use Afrofest as a platform to showcase their talent to the rest of the African community, will not have that chance. It's significant to us and to the community that we serve.
1: When asked, Mayor Olivia Chow said this morning they helped Afrofest cut red tape. This follows Salsa on St. Clair, which was abruptly cut short following a shooting which killed two and injured others. It's day 8 of the 2026 Commonwealth Games in Scotland. Canada sits in third place in the medal standings with 47. Over 20 gold medals are up for grabs today. Half are in athletics and para-athletics, and that includes reigning decathlon champion Damien Warner of London, who's vying for his second straight gold. You can watch all of the action on CBC Television, cbc.ca, as well as the CBC Gem app. You're listening to CBC Radio 1. That's your CBC News from Toronto. I'm Khalil Hassanali. And now to a check of the weather forecast for Toronto, Hamilton, and Niagara. It's going to be mainly sunny today. We have a high of 29, feeling warmer than that. There's increasing cloudiness through the overnight hours, dropping down to 20. And then for tomorrow, a mix of sun and cloud, chance of rain or even a thunderstorm, getting up to a high of 28 degrees. And then on Sunday, cloudy with a chance of showers and a high of 25. For Peterborough and the Kawarthas, mainly sunny today. 28 degrees is the expected high, feeling warmer than that. Increasing cloudiness overnight, dropping down to a low of 18.
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Once a month on the Sunday Magazine, we take a breather from it all to have a little fun and put our brains to the test in a series of word games. And every Friday this summer, we're bringing you all of the action from our latest season. So here's how it works. I face off against a special guest as well as a super smart listener who earned the chance to play by answering our audience challenge. We play three rounds of games devised by our puzzle

0: vocal maestro Peter Brown. And you can play at home. So let's get to it. Here is January's edition of That's Puzzling, which we played just a few weeks before the Milano Cortina Winter Olympics kicked off.
1: All right, Pia and everyone else, I recommend you use pen and paper today. We are playing anagrams and plus one. So in both of those games, pen and paper will be very helpful. Pia, let's meet your first

0: can live up to that introduction. Thank you. Hello, everyone.
1: Andy, this is a coincidence, but I have to say, first of all, I play the New York Times spelling bee. I don't know if you do, where you try to make words out of the letters they give you. And your name is anagram heaven. If you rearrange the letters in Andy Petrillo, you get a lot of interesting ones. You get point rallied, which is kind of sportsy. You get Andy low triple, which is good for big weight. Two more. You get Andy pie troll. So you're trolling baked goods. And I'm worried about this one. Dial Interpol.
0: Oh, no.
2: Well, wait. Wow.
0: There's another life that
2: you know
0: I
2: what this
0: shared.
2: Has? First of all, you have four forthcoming books because they can all be called one of
0: yeah,
2: those.
0: Exactly. Yeah.
2: Also, Peter, is there like something on the internet where we can plug in our names and they come up with anagrams of our names?
1: Yeah. Look for an anagram generator.
2: Yes, because Chattopadda is probably, well, maybe it won't do well.
1: Well, it's got
2: lots of letters.
1: I know it's got chatty in there, so it'll have that. Oh, I almost ran yours, and then I thought, no, I will leave that delightful surprise to Pia.
2: I'm doing it right after we're done this, by the way.
1: As you think about the Olympics, what are you looking forward to the most?
0: Oh, it's how it brings everyone together. Mm. At the end of the day, the Olympics, they do that. And I know it may just sound so cliche and mushy, but I've seen it. Everything is doom and gloom until the Olympics starts. And suddenly you want to follow this athlete's story. There's pride in, yes, them representing Canada. But then when you humanize an athlete, even athletes from other countries, you find their story fascinating. You can't help but root for them. That's what I love about the Olympics. It really does act like a glue.
1: Mm. Especially, I particularly love... And no disrespect to people who do luge, but I don't know who's doing luge. But when I'm watching the luge final and there's a Canadian in there, I am on fire with excitement for that sport.
0: Sports that you normally wouldn't even know anything about, and you may still not know anything about it when you're watching it at the Olympics. You're right. You put that Canadian flag on and you're like, I'm cheering for you, buddy.
2: Going down there. You know what I always find interesting about like luge, for example? I shouldn't pick on luge, but it's one example. I'm always, how did your kid get into that, right? You
0: this
2: know, like
0: true.
2: It's like, was your kid doing, I don't know, track and field, and someone's like, I don't know anything about luge, so I won't make the right analogy here, but your kid seems like they can lie down on their back very steadily. I don't know, Andy. I'm just, this is why I'm not a sports
0: announcer. I'm going to keep my thoughts in my head. Some things I will not say out loud. Mm-hmm. But you're onto something, because especially in bobsleigh, oftentimes even in skeleton, the sliding sports, these are athletes who have powerful lower bodies, right? So they either come from track, they come from football, and it's pushing, being able to push off the start line. And then you jump on a sled, and then you just got to steer that thing as fast as you can. Mm.
1: So that is our second competitor, Andy Petrillo. Our final competitor won their spot in today's game by entering our listener challenge. We challenged you to invent a word for the person on your street who leaves their Christmas decorations up all year round. And our winning word is...
3: Ludachristmas.
1: Ludachristmas. That is our winning listener, Jennifer Goddard, in Annapolis Royal, Nova Scotia. Jennifer, what do we need to know about Ludachristmas?
3: To be fair, I have a bit of a disclaimer, and that is that the word ludicrous, okay, if we use it these days, especially these days, if you call someone ludicrous, they're foolish or stupid or obnoxious or whatever. It's wildly derogatory. So I was feeling it was a bit harsh after I wrote it. But anyways, I went back to the original definition of ludicrous. And based on the root ludi or ludi, which meant games or play, really the original definition was simply amusing or playful.
1: Oh.
3: So my disclaimer is, if it makes you happy to keep your Christmas stuff all year round, by all means, knock yourself out, enjoy. Who am I to judge? So I don't want the judgy definition of ludicrous. I want the original one.
1: I enjoy meeting people who care what words mean. Because haven't we all heard the phone was literally ringing off the hook? Nope, it literally was not.
2: Wouldn't that be cool if we had phones that literally
1: popped
2: itself up?
1: When phones used to have hooks. Jennifer, we get a lot of winning entries from Nova Scotia. Do you have any theories about why Nova Scotians are particularly good at puzzling?
3: Well, this may be a bit of a leap intellectually, but because I'm from away Nova Scotian, I'm from Montreal originally, and I moved here in 2021. And what hits you immediately is the famous Maritimer niceness.

0: And what that means to me is there's an openness. They love music, they love play, they love laughing, they're friendly to strangers. So my theory is that that openness makes them open to games and open to learning stuff and open to new things and fun games like That's Puzzling.
1: I like it.
2: I like it. So they are just engaged and delighted by the different facets of life.
0: Indeed. Yep.
2: How many years do you have to live there before you can say we when you're talking about Nova Scotians?
0: Well, I don't know if I'm allowed to say we, but I say we anyway.
1: I think once you're come from away, you're come from away. Yeah.
0: I know.
2: All right, I'm about to launch the game, but I'm going to ask Andy for a favor.
3: Oh, geez.
2: Just to make me feel a little bit big time here, I'm wondering if you could launch our game by throwing to me at the puzzling venue. You can do it any way you want. You know, our players are Andy, a seasoned pro, trying something new. Pia, who is the Michael Jordan of this. Jennifer, the Cinderella story. In any way you want, can you say next up on the Sunday Magazine, we're going to the puzzling venue. Peter Brown, take it away.
3: Okay, I'm going to do this. Girl. Here we go. This is the final of the puzzling game. So where else should we be but the puzzling venue? I will be competing. I will be trying to take down Pia, Jennifer, and the quizmaster himself from the venue, Mr. Peter Brown.
2: Thanks, Andy. We have a capacity crowd of one in this studio, and everyone is ready to play.
3: And the crowd goes wild.
2: And the crowd goes mild here in the studio. Andy, Jennifer, Pia, listeners, let's play That's Puzzling. We're starting today with a quick round of anagrams. I'm going to give you a word and ask you to rearrange those letters to make another word. If you solve that first word quickly enough, I'll give you another anagram using the same letters, so you can score an extra point. So for example, if I gave you the word one, W-O-N, and asked you to rearrange those letters to make a word that means presently, the answer is now, N-O-W. If there's still time on the clock, I will say, same letters, make a word for possess. That second answer would be own, O-W-N. You can score 1 point or two or none. That example was quite easy. Those were three-letter words. For this round, we are playing five-letter words. We're racing the clock, so go as fast as you can when you hear this. Your time is up. If you haven't answered before the buzzer, it doesn't count. Pia.
1: Yes.
2: Unlike in baseball, the home team bats first, so you're up. Your starting word?
4: I'm Okamoto.
2: You can't spell Okamoto without OK. Your starting word is resin, R-E-S-I-N.
1: R-E-S-I-N. Okay, writing that down.
2: Rearrange the letters in resin to make a word that means wash.
1: Oh, my God.
3: Oh, I know this.
1: No, I know the next one. A wash? Oh, my God.
2: It's a cycle on your laundry machine.
1: Rinse.
2: Same letters, make a word for alarm sound.
1: Yeah, siren.
2: I'm going to go.
1: That was the one I had first.
3: Yes.
2: The judges say Pia answered in time. Started beginning her answer before the buzzer. Pia, 2 points for two. You may now exhale. Andy, you're next.
3: Oh, I had hers though. Can I just piggyback off of that?
2: I don't see any reason why not. Your starting word is resin. Your starting word, Andy, is stale, S-T-A-L-E. Rearrange the letters in stale to make a word that means run off with or make off with.
3: Oh, geez.
2: To take something that isn't yours.
3: Steal.
2: Same letters to make a word that means smallest.
3: Least.
2: Yes. 2 points for Pia, 2 points for Andy. We turn to Jennifer. Jennifer, your starting word is taser. T-A-S-E-R.
0: Mm-hmm.
2: Rearrange those letters to make a word that means rips.
0: Tears.
2: Same letters make a word that means gaze or ogle.
0: Stare.
2: Yes, that's how you do it.
3: Oh, she's good.
1: I know.
2: Absolutely. Pia, 2 points. Andy, 2 points. Jennifer, 2 points. We're all tied going into round two. Today we're playing plus one. In this game, we're looking for two words. The words will be identical, except the second word has one added letter. That's the plus one. So, for example, if I ask you to take a word that means consume and add a letter to make a word for tidy, consume and tidy, the correct answer would be eat and neat. Eat means consume. You add an N at the beginning to get

0: neat for tidy. The added letter could go at the beginning of the word or the end or in the middle. Let me remind you, if anyone's nervous at this point, there is a hint available for either the first or the second word in the answer. These are worth 2 points, and if you miss, your opponents will get a chance to steal. Jennifer, you're strong out of the blocks. You're going first in this round. Here we go. Take a word for a kind of tree and add a letter to make a word for backbone.
1: Pine and spine.
2: Oh, my goodness.
0: That is absolutely right, Jennifer. No hints needed.
2: You should see Andy and my
3: faces. I'm panicking.
2: Yeah.
3: Panicking right now.
0: Jennifer got it right. The tree is pine. You add an S to get spine for backbone. Andy, remembering that hints are available, your challenge is to take a different kind of tree. Yes, there's a theme in this round. A different kind of tree. Add a letter to get a word that means blaze.
3: Oh, my goodness. Fire, smoke, oak, smoke, no.
0: Can you subtract a letter from fire to get a kind of tree?
3: Fire, tire.
2: Write it down. Write down fire.
3: Fire.
2: And then look at it.
3: Oh, my goodness. I rife, what? I don't know.
2: Kind of tree, Andy. Fur. You can do this.
0: There it is. I have never heard you this flustered, Andy.
3: My heart is pounding through my chest. Suddenly, I thought, how many trees exist in this world?
2: I'm not a botanist. I don't know.
0: This will be a chapter for your new book, Why Did I Agree to This?
2: Her intensity, I love Andy on air. I don't know if I'll offer, but I'm sitting across from her in the studio, and her intensity, I don't know what it's doing to me, but it ain't good, my friend.
3: No, I panicked. I wrote down fire so hard on this page, I ripped it. Okay, we're calm now.
1: Man.
0: Andy did get there. The tree is fir, and blaze is fire. All right, Pia, we're going to have a tree again, but let me be clear on this. The tree will be the second word this time.
2: Okay, so, I think I need a blood pressure monitor. I might be in the stroke zone.
0: Pia? Oh,
2: kind of tree.
0: So you're going to end up with a kind of tree after you add the letter.
2: I've written down kind of tree and then help in large letters.
0: Your challenge is to take a word for friend.
2: Friend.
0: Add a letter to get another kind of tree.
2: Okay, a friend. Okay, bud. Pal.
0: Keep going.
2: Oh, gosh. Emmy.
1: Pick me.
0: By keep going, I meant you're on the right track.
2: Oh, buddy.
0: Nope. Back one.
2: Pal. Pal. And so a kind of tree.
0: Can you add an...
1: Yes.
2: Yes. Okay, I got to add a something somewhere. Opal? No, that's now I'm thinking of opalite. Oh gosh. Mm. Okay, I need a hint for the kind of tree.
0: You'd expect to see them in Hawaii.
2: Oh, palm.
0: That's right, Pia. Friend is pal. Add an M at the end to get palm as the kind of tree. All right, at the end of two rounds, no one has missed anything. The score. Andy has 4, Pia has 4, Jennifer has 4. Now we find out who has the stuff of champions. I'm trying to sound Olympic-y.
2: This is maybe why they don't send you. Just no offense.
0: Is that the reason? I wondered what the reason was. I thought it might be qualifications or knowledge or work ethic, but it's something else.
2: Yes, yeah. Mm.
0: The good news is we're playing the same game, plus one again. The bad news is I think these ones are harder than the last round. These are worth 2 points. Hints are available. Steals are possible. We're going to start with Pia. Take a word that means respectable. Respectable.
2: Yeah.
0: Add a letter to get a word that means thrive.
2: Oh, boy. Thrive. Respectable. Okay. Respectable and thrive. Thrive might mean sore. I'm going to need a clue. 100%. And the thing is when you said respectable, I was like, 100%, that's where I'm going to take the clue. Okay. But then you said thrive. And I'm like, so I don't know which half I should take it for. I feel like respectable is going to be tricky.
0: Okay. Also a kind of noun.
2: Oh, is that helpful?
0: It is.
2: Oh, Jennifer, not that assuring I know what this is. Okay, respectable, also a kind of noun.
0: What kinds of nouns are there?
3: Person, place, or thing.
2: Thank you, Andy. That's what I was
3: noun looking. Is a person, place, or thing.
2: Thank you. What kinds of nouns? Person, place, or thing. Yes. What does that even
0: mean? So there are nouns like... chair, and there are nouns like

0: Yeah. Name? Yeah. Person, place, or thing. None of those are a place. Andy, what are we going
1: to... I don't know. You need Jennifer on this one. She's just... I can hear her tapping her foot. She's so anxious to get in.
2: A little bit. Yeah, a little bit.
0: I don't... I have absolutely also a kind of noun, and a kind of noun is a name. I am so not in any kind of sporting ring on this. I'm not even a spectator. I am like... outside of the venue on a cold winter's day without a jacket. In other words, I have zero clue.
3: All right.
2: No.
3: Luck of the draw. Andy, you get first chance to steal. Do you happen to know it? Or is Jennifer going to crush this?
0: She's outside with me too.
1: I know. We're begging for tickets. We can't even get in. We have empty pockets right now.
3: All right. I heard a noise that indicated Jennifer might have it. Respectable, add a letter to get thrive. What do you have?
2: A proper noun and prosper.
3: That is correct. Respectable is proper. You add an S to get prosper for thrive.
2: Yep.
3: I promise they were harder and I kept my promise.
1: How does the brain work? Jennifer, what actually went through your head?
2: I don't know. The clue, the hint helped a lot.
3: Yes. It's the same kind of brain that when I look at the name Andy Petrillo, I think, call Interpol. It's that exact thing. All right, Andy.
0: She might have to call Interpol for help with these games.
1: No kidding. I just want you to know that that entire time, Scooby-Doo was going through my head. That was it.
3: Many people report hearing the Charlie Brown teacher voice.
1: Oh, yeah.
2: Oh, yeah.
1: Yes.
3: All right, Andy, you're up next.
1: Oh, boy.
3: There is a hint available for either end of this. For 2 points, take a word that means to doctor, as in medically, to doctor, to provide medical service, and add a letter to get a word for menace.
1: Menace. Okay, hold on. Let me just spell that correct. Dennis the Menace. So to doctor, menace, add a word, letter, wait. Oh my goodness, Jennifer.
0: What is that sound? Other than we know you have it.
3: Jennifer has to keep making up new sounds for all the ones she knows.
1: Oh my good. So, what is a clue?
3: I'm going to give you the second word hint. If someone states they're going to do you harm, they're making a what?
1: Threat.
3: Okay. Can you subtract a letter from threat to get?
1: Treat.
3: There it is.
2: Da, da, da, da.
1: That's it.
3: Well played, Andy. That is the answer. You've done it, Andy.
1: I shocked myself.
0: This is like you were like the Olympian who no one thought, others thought they could win, but they themselves thought, I'm not going to podium, and you just podium finished.
1: You know what that is? That's called short track speed skating. When everyone ahead of you just like decides to take each other out, they crash into the boards and I just coasted.
3: Well, you did it. Way to coast as everyone else knocked themselves into the boards. Well, here's the situation. Pia is at 4. Andy is at 6. Jennifer is at 6. This last question will go to Jennifer. If Jennifer gets it right, it's over. If she does not, the other two players could either tie or win, depending who it is. Here we go, Jennifer.
2: Yes.
3: For the win. Hint is available. Take a word that means determination. Add a letter to get rubbish. This is, I think, the hardest one. Take a word that means determination. Add one letter to get rubbish. Hints available.
2: Yeah, I'm going to take a hint for determination, please.
3: If you're highly resolved, you have a strong blank to succeed.
1: Oh, I got this one.
3: Oh, interesting. The Jennifer may become the Jennifer.
2: Will to succeed.
3: Can you add a letter to get rubbish?
2: Swill.
3: And there is the gold medal performance.
0: Wow. You had that, Andy?
1: I had the will, and then I was looking, and just as she said it, I went, son of a...
0: Yeah, son of a will.
3: Determination is will, add an S to get swill, which means rubbish. So, our winner, our champion today from Annapolis Royal, it is Jennifer. Congratulations.
0: Yay. Jennifer, yay.
2: I can breathe now.
3: I think it's fair to say that from the beginning, Jennifer was not messing around with this. Jennifer just swatted those questions away. A little work on that hardest one. Jennifer, this is the moment where you're on the air with Andy Petrillo, and Andy asks, what do you think led to this victory?
2: Luck. Sure.
0: It's years of practice conditioning. I'd like to thank my family. Without their

0: peer support. Training.
1: It's my mom driving me to puzzle practice at 5 in the morning on Saturdays, standing in the sand stands, drinking a coffee. We'd like to bring you the human stories behind the champions. Andy.
2: This was fun.
1: Thank you for playing, Andy. That you're a great sport in all senses, and it was a real pleasure to have you on today.
2: Thank you for having me.
1: Jennifer, our champion.
3: Yes.
1: You claim to be nervous. I don't think you were that nervous. I think you crushed it. Well done.
3: Thank you. It was so fun.
1: Thank you, players. Thank you, listeners. And that has been That's Puzzling.
0: Thank you, Peter. We'll bring you the next round of That's Puzzling next Friday at 1 p.m., 1:30 in Newfoundland and parts of Labrador. You can also catch up on games you missed or play along again at cbc.ca/Sunday. 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Now, do you think you have what it takes to enter the Puzzle Dome? We are looking for someone to play along with us on air when we kick off a new season of That's Puzzling in September. To put your name in contention, we invite you to take on our listener challenge. We want you to make up a word for the perfect summer moment, whatever that means to you. 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Please put That's Puzzling in the subject line and include your phone number. You have until the end of the day on Sunday, August 9th, to submit your creation. The winner is going to join us in September and receive a Sunday magazine coffee mug or notebook. I'm Pia Chattopadhyay. 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

0: partly cloudy, 28 degrees in Toronto. I'm Khalil Hassanali with the CBC News Update. Safety is the message Toronto Police is outlining before the holiday-long weekend. In a press conference, TPS spoke to their preparations for Caravana and other events. This includes drones, which are going to fly above the procession. Police also say they're going to have extra resources available at night. In addition to the Toronto Caribbean Carnival, there's also Island Soul and the Taste of India. Today, the Jays opened a three-game series at the Rogers Centre at home against the St. Louis Cardinals. And provincial police are also stressing safety both on land and water this civic holiday. OPP say they are going to be stepping up enforcement. They'll be on the lookout for the risky behaviours which continue to cause the majority of serious and fatal crashes on Ontario roads. They're going to be targeting speeding, impaired driving, as well as distracted driving, as well as people who don't wear their seatbelts. The weather forecast for Toronto, Hamilton, and Niagara. It's going to be mainly sunny today with a high of 29 degrees, feeling like the low 30s. For tonight, increasing cloudiness, dropping down to 20. And then for tomorrow, a mix of sun and cloud. We have a chance of showers as well as the risk of a thunderstorm, getting up to a high of 28, feeling like 33. And for Peterborough and the Kawartha, it's mainly sunny today with a high of 28 degrees, feeling like the low 30s. And then for tonight, there is going to be increasing cloudiness as we drop down to an overnight low of 18 degrees.
1: Hello and welcome to Laugh Out Loud in the Summer. I'm your host, Ali Hassan. So this weekend is a long weekend in most places in Canada. It's actually one of the most unique holidays because it has a different name across the country. It's called British Columbia Day, Saskatchewan.

0: Saskatchewan Day, New Brunswick Day in those provinces. In Alberta, it's Heritage Day. It's Natal Day in Nova Scotia. Terry Fox Day in Manitoba. In St. John's, Newfoundland, they have Regatta Day, but it's on Wednesday. Or the next nicest day if the weather isn't good. Basing it on the weather in one of the most unpredictable climate zones in Canada. The Northwest Territories and Nunavut are role models for the rest of us, as far as I'm concerned. It's just called civic holiday in those areas. What has all of this got to do with comedy, you ask? Nothing, but you're enjoying a long weekend, and we're happy to add some comedy to it. This first comedian arrived on the comedy scene late in life, but made up for it quickly and impressively. She was recently a contestant on Canada's Got Talent. From the 905 Festival in Oshawa a couple years back, here is Kathy Boyd.
1: Hey. Anybody see me on Canada's Got Talent? That's about right. I don't care. They don't just take anyone. You know, you have to have talent. But you also have to be kind of unique, you know? So in my case, it was probably because I'm not your stereotypical comic. I have a car. I'm not sure how they found out, but that was the clincher. I know why they took me. I wasn't born yesterday. That's why they took me. I don't even use that expression anymore. That's like someone with ADD saying, oh, I'm so excited. You know, or someone with OCD, well, I hate to repeat myself. But I don't care, this face got me on Canada's Got Talent. You know, and I can remember when this face used to be able to stop traffic. Yeah, I was a school crossing guard at the time. Yeah, now the only way I stop traffic is if I push that pedestrian crossway button. And even then, the other day, a guy almost ran into me. Yeah, he said, sorry, I didn't see you. I said, you didn't see me. According to my BMI chart, you should have seen two of me. High five. But I have a TV credit now, you know, so, you know, you don't see too many people that look like me on TV, right? Well, it was that one lady that did the news there. They gave her walk-in papers. Apparently, while she still could. Anyway, you know, Andy Warhol said we'd all eventually get our 15 minutes of fame. I just assumed mine would come in the guise of some drunken domestic dispute on my front lawn. But who am I kidding? I don't live in Oshawa. I live in Toronto, and I don't have a front lawn. But anyway, I'm happy to be here. I'm happy we can all get together once again, you know, because COVID's been brutal, no question. Yeah. My husband told me to shoot him before ever putting him in a long-term care facility. Of course, I said, well, why wait? Anyway, but I love performing. I love being on the road. Not to brag, but I get around. Which is also the rumor I'm trying to spread about myself. You know, in order to get more gigs. So thanks, Ian. Yeah. You know, you meet interesting people when you're on the road. I was in Ottawa, driving up there on Highway 7 along.

by the Freedom Convoy protesters. Yeah. They all had big trucks, you know, and flags and signs. My body, my choice. Yeah. I saw a lot of those bodies. And that couldn't have been their first choice. No. Not even close. No wonder they're so angry. I'll tell you who doesn't like it when I'm on the road. My husband, he doesn't like it at all when I'm on the road. He's always worried I'm going to get hit on, you know, for obvious reasons. And I tell him, look, no one's going to hit on me. I never get hit on. In fact, I could be a piñata and not get hit on. And he said, well, I don't believe that, you know, because I tend to lie a lot. So I said, well, I could be the only woman in a room with Bill Cosby. And he would sedate himself. So the idiot bought that one. I'll tell you, his go-to gift, you know, for most occasions is typically flowers. But this year I told him, you know what? If you insist on buying me something that's just going to be dead in a few days, buy me some batteries. You know, for the remote. Anyway, those are some of the jokes that didn't make it onto Canada's Got Talent. Let me tell you a little bit about me. I am the mother of four. Yeah, three would have been good. No, I'd have been good with three. I have three girls and a boy. I love my son. One of my girls, she's a baker. I call her my flower child. Yeah. And my oldest, she's well off. Yeah, I call her every day. Two of my kids have kids of their own, you know, which makes me amazing. One of them, she ran track for OFSA. You guys all know OFSA, right? She's really fast, yeah. I told her when I was in high school, the guys all said I was pretty fast too. Anyone in here remember me? Oddly enough, I never ran track, and they all played hockey. I was a hockey mom, yeah. But I can tell you, I never once got into a fight in the stands. And I took that crap right out to the parking lot where it belonged. Anyway, I just celebrated 33 years of marriage. Yeah, thanks. I went out to dinner. Yeah, still not sure what my husband did that night. He was a little annoyed with me because I told him I was going to perform for eight guys. Could happen. I said, well, I'm getting paid, you know, so he said break a leg, but I did get really mad. So for the first time in my life, I checked out some dating websites. Yeah. Are any of you familiar with eHarmony or OkCupid? 1-800-GOT-JUNK. Go ahead and laugh, but apparently those guys drive some big trucks. I think it's a euphemism for something. They even asked me what size truck I wanted.
Anyway.

0: I'm gonna find out on Tuesday. Yeah. You know, people will often ask me, Kathy, what's the secret? What's the secret to a long relationship? I don't know. I think it's different for everyone, right? But in my case, you know, if I had to think about it, it was probably the threat of gaining sole custody of the kids. Yeah, that would do it. Yeah, I'm not crazy about getting older, I can tell you that much. Yeah, it's too many reminders out there. My kids are texting me in all caps now. I think they think I'm deaf. So I've decided to focus on the positives of getting older, you know, because there are some. For one thing, you can't get pregnant. You know, because of that whole having to have sex to get pregnant thing. And I've stopped pretending to be nice to people I really don't care for. You know, like my kids. My husband's not crazy about getting older either. Yeah, he's just a little more than concerned, you know, with performance. You know, of his pension. So he changed investors. Yeah, he continued to list me as his sole beneficiary. However, he listed my occupation was homemaker. I said, wow, am I building houses for Habitat for Humanity? You couldn't come up with one other thing to write down there. Because right off the top of my head, widow came to mind. years. He's not that bad, really. He's not that bad. Anytime he leaves the house, he'll say, can I pick something up for you? That's nice, right? Every time. The other day I said, could you get me some rapid wrinkle remover? And then he started. You're as pretty as the day I met you. I wouldn't change a thing. Just think of them as laugh lines. They add character. I love you just the way you are. I said, that's awesome. But it's for the laundry. You guys have been awesome. I gotta go start my car. Thanks a lot, everybody.
1: That is Kathy Boyd. You can check her out on Instagram and download her latest album, Nearly Departed. All right, one announcement today. We've got a live show at the Cape Breton Comedy Festival in a couple of weeks. We're back at the Inverary Resort in Bedeck on Wednesday, August 19th, with a stellar lineup of comedians, including Luba Magnus, Chris Halliff, Gavin Crawford, and many more. 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All right, let's get back to our show. This next comedian performs all over Canada and the U.S. She was one of the Just for Laughs new faces, and she's been on CTV's Roast Battle Canada from the 905 Comedy Festival a few years back. Here is Laura Leba.
2: This is kind of nice, right? We're all together in person. Yeah. Yes, I don't have to do Zoom comedy anymore. Oh, Lord. Watching comedy on Zoom is a real bummer. It's a real bummer. It feels like your friend was like, hey, you want to go see a Formula One race? And you were like, yeah. And then you get there and it's just a guy walking around his kitchen island making car sounds, you know? Like, meow. This is sad. This is not why we're here. Tonight we're together. I'll tell you a bit about me. I've been feeling a little disconnected from my friends recently. And it's primarily because I do not watch reality television. And it's not because I think there's anything wrong with reality television, okay? I just think it's destroying the fabric of our society.

you know? And no judgment, okay? No judgment if you watch it, all right? We all do things we're not proud of. Sometimes I forget to call my grandmother after my grandfather has died. Done that twice now. Bit of a whoopsie on my part. So if your thing is reality shows, that's fine. It's just not for me, you know? Because firstly, can you ever really capture reality if people know they're being watched? No, I don't think so. So I think all reality shows should just be footage from CCTV cameras. Or they should be shows about people who are unknowingly in the background of other people's videos. Right? And this would solve one of my major issues with reality shows, which is that reality shows make stability look boring and they make chaos look exciting, right? So people watch these shows and they feel dissatisfied with their own lives. But if you were forced to watch a show about, say, five people trying to split the check at the end of a meal, you might think your own life is a bit more exciting, right? This show, by the way, would be called Party of Five. Good title, right? I also have an idea for a show. It's called Whose Line Is It Anyway? Okay, it's a show about a group of fishermen. Whose lines are all tangled, okay? And they're just trying to figure out, like, whose line is it anyway, you know? And that is a season-long arc, too, okay? That's not one episode. The other thing about reality shows is that they're terrible for women, okay? They're terrible for women because they make women look crazy because they largely feature crazy women, all right? But that's just because our crazy is marketable, you know? You can take our crazy and turn it into a reality show. Men's crazy is a little less marketable, you know? It's why there is a show called Dance Moms, but there's not a show called Hockey Dads. That's a scary show. That's not a reality show. That's a true crime docuseries, right? And by the way, my issue with reality television, it does not extend to any other television programming, okay? I love TV. I love it more than anything. It's the only thing I love, frankly. When I'm in a social setting with people who don't watch TV, I don't know what to do. I don't know what to talk about. Okay, I have these family members who are very like, oh, we don't really watch TV, you know, we just read textbooks and practice calligraphy. Okay, and then I was at dinner with them recently and I was talking about like some medical TV show. And one of them goes, you know what? I actually cannot watch shows like that because as a doctor, I understand all the medical jargon. And so I can't just relax and enjoy the show. And then another one of them was like, oh my God, that's like me with shows about lawyers, you know? It just feels like I'm at work. And then another one of them was like, that's like me with shows about people who were in successful relationships and can run 10K. It's like, ah, I'm looking in a mirror, you know? And I was like, I totally get it. Personally, I cannot watch shows about people who are having a really unpleasant time at dinner with their families. It's too real, you know? It's like looking in a mirror. They're cool, they're nice, they're smart, you know? They teach me stuff. They're like, oh, did you know that this Greek philosopher was blah, blah, blah in the 1970s or whatever? And I'm like, did you know that toots are short, but farts are loud? I learned that from a 7-year-old that I nanny for, and I could not agree more, you know? I nannied for many years. I really enjoyed it. I really enjoyed being a nanny. I don't want my own children, okay? And that really bothers people for some reason. They're like, Laura, you have to have kids. It is so joyful. You know, it's just full of joy. And I'm like, okay, then why do you pay me to watch?

them. You know? Shouldn't I be paying you for all the free joy? I get my parents. I understand why my parents want me to have kids. Okay, they want to be grandparents. Fine. Why does my second cousin Shirley care if I have kids? What is her stake in all of this? You know, she really needs me to create another human that she's vaguely related to. Oh, Laura, you have to have a kid. I have always dreamed about the day I would become a second cousin once removed. Who cares, you know? And by the way, I love kids. They're so smart and funny and disgusting. Disgusting. I cannot tell you how many times a day as a nanny I would just be wordlessly handed a booger as if it was an important document of some kind. It's like, thank you, I'll get this up to legal. What do you want me to do with this, you know? There was this one kid. He was so funny. He was so disgusting, okay? He was always doing a new thing. That's how his mom framed it so it sounded cute. Oh, he's doing this new thing. You're gonna love it. Brayden is doing this new thing where he says he's pregnant and then he just poops on the floor. So, you know, you're gonna laugh. You're gonna love it. You're gonna laugh. Do clean it up though, you know? Just quick poll of the crowd. Anyone here have pretty bad Raptors fever? Anyone get Raptors fever? No, just me? Okay, I'll admit it. I had really bad Raptors fever for a while. Raptors fever is where you make out with the guy inside the Raptors mascot and he gives you COVID. None of you had that? Good for you. Good for you. I wasn't proud to have it. The sad part is I'm not even that into basketball. I just love mascots, you know? I'm not a big fan of sports in general, which it sucks. It's not liking sports sucks, okay? I'm telling you, I wish I liked sports. It seems so fun to like sports, you know? I don't love anything the way sports fans love sports. None of my interests are like, oh, you know, I'm wearing a t-shirt and some stranger is wearing the same t-shirt and I'm like, blah, blah. T-shirt, same t-shirt, you know? I don't have interests like that. I don't paint my face to listen to a podcast. I'm like, oh, I found a new journaling prompt. Let's light the city on fire, you know? That's not what my life is like. I wish I had more like social interests. Like sports is a social interest and then you meet people, right? I don't have interests like that. And so I don't meet people. And so I don't meet potential romantic suitors anywhere. I have friends, they'll just meet people wherever they go. It's so impressive, you know? My friend's like, oh, I met this cute guy at the library. I'm like, why were you drunk at the library? And so you need the apps, you need these dating apps to meet people, but they're such a crapshoot, okay? They're terrible because you can't get like a real sense of a person on the apps, you know? You can match with somebody and they seem really like cute and nice and smart and funny, and then you go on a date and they're like, hi, my name is Richard. And you're like, I have to go. Richard, I have to go now. You know? And then what do you do in that situation? Like, truly, this is why I don't date. Because what do you do? I don't want to spend even a moment with somebody that I don't want to spend time with, okay? I want to get out of there. So you really only have three options. The first is that you can be honest, which is insane. You know, just be like, oh, it's not a vibe, gotta go. That's crazy. The second option is you make up an emergency, right? You get a text, oh my God, I have to go. My cat just joined a gang. I have to go home and scare him straight, you know? My favorite option is by far the most cowardly option, okay? But it is the one I go with the most often. You just act really weird and creepy until they leave. Yeah, it's pretty effective. You just say weird, out-of-pocket things. Be like, you know, technically it's not illegal to kill a bunch of squirrels.

0: Huh? Be like, oh, do you ever just look up at the moon and wonder how the Jews get it to stay up there? You know? I'm a Jew. I can make jokes about the moon, okay? We put it there, you know?
1: The apps are also like a very mean place. They're very mean. People put these really like discriminatory things in their profiles, but they use this kind of cryptic online language, so it makes it okay. You know, they'll be like, looking for a girl that goes to the gym and eats 3 small meals per day. Thin women only, right? Looking for a guy who has to duck when he goes under a doorway. That doorway can't be shorter than 5'10". No shorties, right? Then you get the weird racist ones, you know? Looking for a girl that can comfortably time travel to any decade. You know? Looking for a guy that would be allowed to join my country club. My country club doesn't allow Jews, you know? That one's less subtle. Then you get the weirdly specific ones, you know? Looking for somebody where, if they die, I never have to see their face again. No twins. Right? All right, guys, I've been Laura Lebo. Thank you so much.
2: That is Laura Lebo. You can find her at Laura Lebo Comedy on Instagram and check out her album, Sidelined. And that is our show. My thanks today to the 905 Comedy Festival, sound engineers Kyle Kudasevich, Doug Doctor, and Aronde Williams, and a special thanks to my producer, Lee Pitts. And finally, thank you for listening to Laugh Out Loud on CBC Radio. My name is Ali Hassan, and I'll see you back here real soon.
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10: From CBC News, The World This Hour, I'm Helen Mann. Officials in BC's Cariboo region have expanded evacuation orders linked to the massive Pear Lake wildfire. More than 500 properties near Green Lake are now under orders, bringing the total to more than 1,100 properties. Colton Davies is an information officer with the Thompson-Nicola Regional District.
11: Probably about 50-60% are full-time residents, so there's lots of people who are there as their home. A lot of people would have not gone to the lake if they were planning to use a vacation property this weekend based on the alert. Somebody was concerned about a wedding that was supposed to be happening at the lake this weekend. Obviously unfortunate that the areas had to be put on evacuation order this morning due to the Pear Lake fire.
10: The Pear Lake wildfire is one of almost 50 burning out of control across the province, and more strong winds and hot, dry conditions are in the forecast for this weekend. Starting today, Albertans are able to pay for their own diagnostic tests without needing a doctor's referral, the move garnering both praise and criticism. Julia Wong reports.
12: He has a CAT scan scheduled, an MRI scan scheduled, but it took 8 months to a year to get in.
13: Frustration drips from Monica Kavanaugh's voice as she describes her husband Ken's wait to get diagnostic tests.
12: So he would probably get in sooner if he's paying for himself.
13: Now, he and other Albertans can do just that. Beginning Friday, anyone in the province can order and pay for tests such as MRIs, CT scans, and ultrasounds. Without a doctor's referral, Alberta Premier Danielle Smith.
14: Early detection means better outcomes and healthier people, and it means more confidence and timelier answers for Albertans.
13: But critics disagree.

0: saying it will lead to a two-tier system, doesn't put patient care first, and results go directly to the patient. The province says it will monitor several metrics before deciding whether the program should expand. Julia Wong, CBC News, Edmonton.
1: Most of the 50,000 migrants who crossed illegally into the Spanish enclave of Ceuta have returned to Morocco. Officials say about half of them left voluntarily. The autonomous city off the North African coast saw a mass breach of its border yesterday. Dozens of people died by drowning while attempting to enter by sea.
2: Un ataque, una violación de la integridad territorial de España.
1: Prime Minister Pedro Sanchez calls the crossing an attack on Spain's territorial integrity. The incident has drawn the ire of some European leaders who are demanding Spain be suspended from the Schengen zone. The area has abolished border controls for nearly 30 countries within Europe. U.S. President Donald Trump is hailing an agreement to disarm Hamas as a big step for the Middle East. The militant group has agreed to lay down its weapons so long as Israel complies with its own commitments under the deal. That includes stopping its almost daily attacks on Gaza and withdrawing its troops to an agreed-upon line. Trump today claims Israel is satisfied with the terms.
3: Most people said that would be a deal that would be undoable. Now, will it go through its ups and downs? It's a very complex situation over there. The people are very complex and difficult.
1: Israeli Prime Minister Benjamin Netanyahu hasn't commented publicly on the agreement. Some Israeli officials have vehemently opposed the deal, saying Israel won't withdraw any troops until after Hamas is disarmed and dismantled. Several international governments and security agencies, including from Canada, warn of a serious security threat from North Korea. They say IT workers from that country are infiltrating organizations abroad in order to steal sensitive data and funnel their own salaries into illegal weapons programs. The governments say their investigations found North Korean workers impersonated citizens of other countries to land remote jobs. That includes things like blockchain development and software engineering. The coalition is warning companies to strengthen their procedures to verify the identities of job candidates. And that is The World This Hour. For CBC News, I'm Helen Mann.

0: The weather forecast for Toronto, Hamilton, and Niagara. It's going to be mainly sunny today with a high of 29 degrees, feeling like the low 30s. For tonight, increasing cloudiness, dropping down to 20. And then for tomorrow, a mix of sun and cloud. We have a chance of showers as well as the risk of a thunderstorm, getting up to a high of 28, feeling like 33. And for Peterborough and the Kawarthas, mainly sunny today with a high of 28 degrees, feeling like the low 30s. And then for tonight, there is going to be increasing cloudiness as we drop down to an overnight low of 18 degrees.
1: Welcome to CBC Music Live. I'm Odario Williams. We're at Massey Hall in Toronto for part two of Oscar Peterson at 100, a Canadian celebration, a tribute to jazz piano legend Oscar Peterson. Well, here's his daughter, Celine Peterson.
2: Please welcome back Mike Downs, Mark McLean, and give a very warm welcome to Sean Nimmons on piano.
1: So Sean, along with bassist Mike Downs and drummer Mark McLean, are three of the many current Canadian jazz artists you'll hear in this show. Sean Nimmons is the grandson of the late great Canadian clarinetist and composer Phil Nimmons.
3: Hi there. Just want to say a couple quick words about this song. I know we're here to celebrate Oscar, and he's a true hero of mine and obviously a monumental figure in the worlds of jazz. He's a Canadian icon, one of the greatest Canadians of all time, in my opinion. But I wanted to talk about this song that we're playing. It's called Noreen's Nocturne. It was written for my grandmother, Noreen. Oscar, Noreen, and my grandfather, Phil, were great friends in the 1960s. As has been alluded to already, they were great pranksters and great jokers. And Noreen was a classical pianist. So Oscar wrote this piece for her called Noreen's Nocturne, and as you will hear, it's very un-nocturne-like, as a bit of a challenge for her to see, you know, hey, can you, well, let's see what you do with this kind of thing. So that was back then, and this is a real honor to be able to play this piece that was part of their friendship, you know, 60 years ago. And continue the friendship between our families and continue

0: McLean on drums. Three of the many current Canadian jazz artists paying tribute to Oscar Peterson in this hour of CBC Music Live. Here again is Oscar's daughter, Celine Peterson.
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2: It is such a privilege to be here, and even more of a privilege to get to sing this beautiful song with both the music and the lyrics written by Oscar Peterson. This is a beautiful song called Why Think About Tomorrow, and I hope you enjoy it.

0: Thank you very much. Sean Newman's Mike Downs, Mark Klein, Guy Schwager. Thank you.
1: That's Katie George and Friends with Oscar Peterson's song, Why Think About Tomorrow. I'm Odario Williams. You're listening to CBC Music Live. Here's a man who knew Oscar Peterson very well, former Premier of Ontario and Canadian Ambassador to the United Nations, the Honorable Bob Rae.
2: Oscar was a dear friend of Arlene's and mine, and I just wanted to say a few words about him tonight. When Oscar died in the winter of 2007, you may remember that every radio and television show reminded us of his greatness. And it took so many different forms when he performed. The driving versatility of the young man, and we've heard some of that in the wonderful performances tonight. The confidence of his middle years and the elegiac wistfulness of the old man in winter. There was a celebration of life for Oscar at that time in which many great musicians were able to pay tribute to him in an unforgettable event at Roy Thomson Hall. And I have to say that tonight has been every bit as wonderful and unforgettable, a tribute to Oscar and to his spirit. Once again tonight, we're celebrating the 100th anniversary of Oscar's birth. Oscar was born in the neighborhood known as Little Burgundy in Montreal. His father and mother insisted he take piano lessons and could only have wondered at the talent that emerged so quickly. Oscar has told us of the sadness at the early loss of his brother Fred, who Oscar always said was a better player than me, if you can imagine such a thing. But it was his sister Daisy who really taught him and insisted on embracing the discipline as well as the beauty of music. He was a kid who wasn't afraid to fight back when faced with racism, a young man who quickly rose to the top of the Montreal jazz scene, was discovered by Norman Granz, who heard him on the radio in a cab in Montreal and insisted in going back to the club where he was playing and then signed him up to play at Carnegie Hall. His takeoff as an international star electrified audiences all over the world, from New York to Tokyo to Montreux to Paris and Berlin. The composer and teacher, the great Canadian patriot, the friend, and at the end, the gentle and wise companion, husband, and father. What a man he was. Un homme de chaleur, de générosité, de gentillesse, qui avant tout aimait son pays, son cher Canada. Like all of us, he was at once simple and complicated. He loved to laugh, to kibitz, to tease. As Celine just said, he played jokes of all kinds on all of us. He was a proud man who felt strongly about what he had achieved. He was demanding in ways that I think would perhaps surprise some of you. He was not an easygoing person. He expected a huge amount of himself, and he expected a great deal of others. The banter of the jazz fraternity and the kind of give and take that goes on, his sense of humor, should never conceal Oscar's rock-hard determination to make every single thing he did, every performance that he and those playing

0: came with him could do. And he applied the same standard to those who broadcast his music and those who wrote about it. And I also know that I have a feeling that if he could say something to me after tonight, he would thank me, of course, and then say, but, you know, there's a few things that you failed to mention. And he's right. He was fiercely loyal to his friends. And Arlene and I were very lucky to be numbered among them. He could not have been kinder, more generous, or more caring. And when I was defeated, as you may recall, the first time, you know, it happens. No one could have been kinder or more generous because he knew what ups and downs were all about. And he knew there were times when you were in vogue and times when you were not so much so. The Oscar that I knew was a man of candor, bluntness, and courage. I knew him as a great Canadian and a public servant. And he deeply, deeply cared about the dignity of every person. And he was deeply, deeply offended when he saw that dignity being affronted. And in the challenges and struggles that we have today, I have no doubt at all where Oscar Peterson would be. None whatsoever.
1: That's the Honorable Bob Ray. Here once again is this evening's onstage host, Oscar Peterson's daughter, Celine Peterson.
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0: That's Oscar Peterson's composition, Requiem, with Thompson Egbo on piano, Mike Downs on bass, and Mark McLean on drums. I'm Odario Williams. 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
1: Partly cloudy, 28 degrees in Toronto. I'm Khalil Hassan Ali with the CBC News Update. Safety is the message Toronto Police is outlining before the holiday-long weekend. In a press conference, TPS spoke to their preparations for Caravana and other events. This includes drones, which are going to fly above the procession. Police also say they're going to have extra resources available at night. In addition to the Toronto Caribbean Carnival, there's also Island Soul and the Taste of India. Today, the Jays opened a three-game series at the Rogers Centre at home against the St. Louis Cardinals. And provincial police are also stressing safety both on land and water this civic holiday. OPP say they are going to be stepping up enforcement. They'll be on the lookout for the risky behaviours which continue to cause the majority of serious and fatal crashes on Ontario roads. They're going to be targeting speeding, impaired driving, as well as distracted driving, as well as people who don't wear their seatbelts. The weather forecast for Toronto, Hamilton, and Niagara. It's going to be mainly sunny today with a high of 29 degrees, feeling like the low 30s. For tonight, increasing cloudiness, dropping down to 20. And then for tomorrow, a mix of sun and cloud. We have a chance of showers as well as the risk of a thunderstorm, getting up to a high of 28, feeling like 33. And for Peterborough and the Kawartha, it's mainly sunny today with a high of 28 degrees, feeling like the low 30s. And then for tonight, there is going to be increasing cloudiness as we drop down to an overnight low of 18 degrees.
0: Welcome back to CBC Music Live. I'm Odario Williams. We're at Massey Hall in Toronto for part two of Oscar Peterson at 100, a Canadian celebration. It's a tribute to jazz piano legend Oscar Peterson for what would have been his 100th birthday. Well, honoring Oscar in this concert is a diverse cast of current Canadian jazz artists. Here's this evening's music director, drummer Jim Doxis.
2: We're going to welcome back to the stage Jody Prosnick, as well as a wonderful pianist, maybe new to some, but very familiar to others from Montreal, a very good friend. Please give a warm welcome to Tori Butler.
0: Well, Tori

0: I'm Odario Williams. You're listening to part two of Oscar Peterson at 100, a Canadian celebration. A tribute to jazz piano legend Oscar Peterson on CBC Music Live. Here again is drummer Jim Doxis.
1: Tory Butler on the piano from Oscar Peterson's 1964 recording of West Side Story. That was Jet Song. We're going to highlight some other collaborations that OP had, primarily with the great trumpetist Clark Terry. Please give a warm welcome to Lex French on the trumpet, Andrew McAnch, and Kevin Turcotte.

0: That's Brotherhood of Man with pianist Tory Butler, bassist Jody Prosnick, drummer Jim Doxis, and trumpeters Lex French, Andrew McCanch, and Kevin Turcotte. I'm Odario Williams. You're listening to CBC Music Live. The final guest of the evening is the great jazz pianist Oliver Jones. Now, he grew up in the same Montreal neighborhood as the Peterson family and studied piano with Oscar's sister, Daisy Peterson Sweeney. Here's part of what he had to say about his close friend and mentor, Oscar Peterson.
1: I am so honored to have known him for at least 85 years. I'm eternally grateful to the Peterson family, not only for Oscar, but for Daisy. My good friend, Chuck Peterson, and May. Back in those days, I'm going back a little bit, it just was not possible to think of a career in music, and especially jazz music. But the most wonderful thing happened back 100 years ago. The greatest jazz pianist in the world was born in our country. Oscar Peterson.

Every time I think of beautiful tunes, I think of Oscar and the effect that he had, the ability to have the piano become part of who he was. Played with such distinction and elegance. There was no fooling with him when he sat

You just heard the great Canadian jazz pianist Oliver Jones leading that performance of Oscar Peterson's classic, Hymn to Freedom. To finish up, Oscar Peterson at 100, a Canadian celebration, on stage at Massey Hall in Toronto. It's a beautiful show. Now, Canadian jazz legend Oscar Peterson would have turned 100 years old last August 15th.

And very sadly, Oliver Jones himself passed away recently on July 22nd at the age of 91. Another huge loss for Canadian music. He will be missed. If you'd like to listen to this show again, go to CBC Listen and search for CBC Music Live. Thanks to Samantha Selsey, Steve Major, and Stephen McGrath of Massey Hall, and CBC Music's Judith Lynch for recording all that music and providing it to us. CBC Music Live is produced by Andrea Jin and Malcolm Gould. I'm Odario Williams. I hope you can join me next Friday afternoon for Georgia Harmer.

0: That's Georgia Harmer recorded live at the Great Hall in Toronto. 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I'm Odario Williams. Have a wonderful week. 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
2: Hello, Toronto. I'm Errol Nazareth. 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
3: Hi there, I'm Farah Morali. Coming up on Here and Now, we introduce you to a Toronto man who ran 51 kilometers of Yonge Street to raise funds and awareness for homelessness. He'll share his personal story. Plus, we take a closer look at the goings-on at the Commonwealth Games and how Team Canada has been faring so far. Stay with us for more.
4: From CBC News, The World This Hour, I'm Helen Mann. Treaty 8 First Nations of Alberta have changed their name to the Treaty and Sovereign Nations. They say it is in response to what they call the unprecedented political climate in the province. Scott Stevenson has more.
5: Grand Chief Trevor Mercredi says the new name reflects who they have always been, sovereign nations united under Treaty No. 8. He says it's been that way since long before the creation of Alberta, and no government has the authority to diminish their treaty rights. Mercredi says the name change sends a clear message that they will stand together and defend their treaty, people, and future. The resolution was passed unanimously at the 2026 Honoring Our Treaty Gathering and Annual General Meeting, which concluded yesterday at Woodland Cree First Nation. And while it is not outright stated in the release, First Nations leaders in Alberta have spoken out against the province's separatist movement and have launched a campaign to encourage people to vote in favor of staying in Canada in this October's referendum. Scott Stevenson, CBC News, Edmonton.
4: WestJet says it has started the process of parking its Boeing 737 aircraft in anticipation of a possible job action. The company says negotiations with the union representing its cabin crew have not yet resulted in an agreement, but talks continue. WestJet says it is taking measures to avoid stranding guests and aircraft. A strike or a lockout could ground hundreds of flights early Sunday morning. Edmonton has been having a very wet summer. The rains have flooded streets and some basements. And as Stephanie Cram tells us, they're threatening some of the city's favorite summer festivals.
6: Definitely a very, very wet June and July.
7: That's Environment Canada meteorologist Brian Proctor.
6: We've had 533.8 millimeters of precipitation. That's a record amount for a summer.
7: For weeks, central Alberta has been hit with sporadic rainstorms, flooding streets, basements, and threatening summer festivals. Rob Rohatton is the executive director of this weekend's Heritage Festival in Edmonton. He says they're prepared.
8: In a site

0: like Horlock Park, it's a large, vast area and can pose some challenges in clearing it out in time.
1: We feel like we're dodging bullets all the time.
2: Terry Wickham is the artistic director of the Edmonton Folk Festival, scheduled for the weekend after next. But Proctor says his event could be spared.
3: August looks sort of more normal-ish.
2: Wickham says the festival does have contingency plans. Stephanie Cram, CBC News, Edmonton.
4: U.S. President Donald Trump is hailing an agreement to disarm Hamas as a big step for the Middle East. The militant group has agreed to lay down its weapons so long as Israel complies with its own commitments under the deal. That includes stopping its almost daily attacks on Gaza and withdrawing its troops to an agreed-upon line. Trump today claims Israel is satisfied with the terms.
5: Most people said that would be a deal that would be undoable. Now, will it go through its ups and downs? It's a very complex situation over there. The people are very complex and difficult.
4: Israeli Prime Minister Benjamin Netanyahu hasn't commented publicly on the agreement. Some Israeli officials have vehemently opposed the deal, saying Israel won't withdraw any troops until after Hamas is disarmed and dismantled. Most of the 50,000 migrants who crossed illegally into the Spanish enclave of Ceuta have been returned to Morocco. Officials say about half of them left voluntarily. The autonomous city off the North African coast saw a mass breach of its border yesterday. Dozens of people died by drowning while attempting to enter by sea.
6: Un ataque, una violación de la integridad territorial de España.
4: Prime Minister Pedro Sanchez calls the crossing an attack on Spain's territorial integrity. The incidents draw the ire of some European leaders who are demanding Spain be suspended from the Schengen zone. The area has abolished border controls for nearly 30 countries within Europe. And that is your world this hour. For CBC News, I'm Helen Mann.

0: Thanks so much, Helen. I'm Farah Morali, and welcome to the Friday Before the Long Weekend edition of Here and Now. And coming up on our program, it has been a busy week in sports, from the Commonwealth Games to the boycott of FIFA announced by both the European, North American, and now Asian football associations. CBC Sports' Signe Butler will join us with an update. Plus, a lot of excitement building in the city around Caribbean Carnival, including tonight's steel pan festivities happening at Lamport Stadium. We're going to take a trip to a pan yard and check in with one of the city's premier steel pan groups coming up. But first, we are going to check in with Kevin Carrington on this Friday afternoon. Mm-hmm. He has got you covered in traffic and transit and joins us with your very first look at how things are moving. Hello, Kevin.
1: Hey, good afternoon, Farah. Happy Friday. Happy Carnival Friday. And you know what? If you've never experienced the phenomenon known as the panyard, you're in for a real treat this afternoon. It is fun. It's full of family. And it's just a good vibe all around. You know what's not a good vibe? The drive right now. Pretty typical for a Carnival Friday. It is busy. So if you're out there doing your last minute errands and you're getting to the liquor store, the grocery stores are packed right now.
0: Oh,
1: you're
0: going
1: to need some extra time. Westbound Gardner at Jameson, we have a stall blocking the left lane. It just cleared. But approaching the Humber Bridge, watch for a stopped vehicle there with some police on scene blocking the right lane. Eastbound is just volume. Southbound 427 past the 401, watch for a crash blocking the right lane. We got some construction in behind it. If you're new to the city, yeah. The construction all the time. Northbound DVP busy quite often as well, but it's northbound at 404 at Bloomington where we not only have right lane construction, but reports of problems beyond that as well. So westbound 401 at Leslie and the Collectors, watch for a stalled truck in the center lane, and eastbound 401 at Avenue Road and the Collectors, the ramp lane there is blocked with a stall. In town on city streets, York Mills east of Bayview down to a single lane for a crash. And just keep in mind that they are going to be implementing those road closures for the carnival tonight around midnight. I will be talking about that throughout the show.
0: Okay, lots to keep track of today, Kevin. We'll be coming back to you soon. Thanks so much. We're going to head over to our meteorologist, Colette Kennedy, now for a peek at the long weekend forecast. Colette, just looking at the harbor cam, it looks like we're off to a pretty warm start.
2: Yeah, we are doing pretty well. I mean, I just have to say, did I just hear Kevin give the traffic report for a liquor run?
0: That's under his new job description, actually. Grocery and liquor runs. He keeps you posted on the lineups.
2: I'm like, he knows Canadians coming ahead of a long weekend, I guess.

0: So he sure does.
1: I'll give you that weather report for whatever it is you might have planned to getting prepped for the long weekend. So currently it is 29 degrees. We could get up to 30 still, but we have a Humidex at 32. Partly cloudy skies. Really nice afternoon. Such a gorgeous day yesterday. Today's really great too. Mm-hmm. Yeah, but we do have, a couple of things coming our way that are going to throw a little bit of a wrench into

0: scattered showers and quite a bit of cloud cover into Saturday. A high of 27, 28 degrees. And then Saturday night and into Sunday, it becomes even more widespread. So we'll have more areas and more consistent batches of rain coming through. The temperature also cools down. So Sunday's high 23 after a low of 19. Monday is looking like a split decision. I say that because not a lot of confidence in the forecast models because they are not in agreement. Some looking at clearing for Monday so it becomes a beautiful day. Others wanting to have the system linger and so we get into still some showers Monday. I'm going to be an optimist and go with the clearing.
1: Okay, I like that.
0: Yeah, and a little bit of a rebound on the temperatures, 25 degrees. So there's a little bit of an extended forecast there giving you the holiday weekend, but we'll take it further than that a little later in the hour.
1: I like your optimism because we've been talking so much about Toronto Island and I'd kind of carved out as that maybe as the day to go Monday, but we'll have to wait and see what happens with the weather.
0: Sounds good. Let's go for it. Okay. It's going to be nice.
1: Thanks so much, Colette.
0: Yep.
1: We're going to check in now with Khalil Hassanali. He is keeping tabs of what all the big stories are today from our CBC Toronto newsroom. And he joins us now in studio with a preview of what some of those stories are. Hey there.
2: Hi, Farah. So authorities, they're out with their safety messages for the weekend. OPP say they'll be enforcing the safety protocols for drivers on land as well as water. Toronto police gave their outlook also for a busy festival couple of days here in the city. Local police also told us today about their search for a man who scammed people out of thousands of dollars by claiming to be a psychic and spiritual healer. We'll have more on this. And then we're going to hear about nearly 900 casino workers in Durham region who are on strike as of this morning. Farah?
1: Okay, lots to keep track of. Thanks so much, Khalil.
2: No problem.
1: Well, what a week it's been in sports, from the Commonwealth Games to controversy brewing at FIFA and a special anniversary for the Montreal Olympic Games. There's lots to unpack, so we have brought in CBC Sports host and play-by-play commentator Signe Butler, and she joins me now in studio. Hello and welcome.
3: Hi, Farah. How are you?
1: I am doing well. Happy Friday. We got lots to talk about.
3: Just a bit.
1: It's been so fun to watch the highlights of the Commonwealth Games, and as we draw closer to the end, what stood out for you so far?
3: I think overall, the Canadian performance across multiple sports, and it started out with the artistic gymnasts who had 17 medals off the bat. Felix Dolcy, 6 medals for him. Young 16-year-old to keep an eye on the road to the LA Olympics in 2028. Leah Monica Fontaine, 4 medals in her Commonwealth Games debut. And then some of the, you know, athletes that we're used to hearing about. Kylie Moss from Windsor, Ontario. Great swimmer, won her 11th Commonwealth Games medal of all time.
1: Impressive.
3: And track and field, you know, if you're an Olympic champion, I guess you're also a Commonwealth Games champion. And that's what we saw with the hammer throwers and Ethan Katzberg and Cameron Rogers and lots of other great stories, too. Today in judo, we saw Evelyn Beaton win a gold medal and she's a second generation. Well, she's not an Olympian yet, but she wants to be. Her dad is a member of the Judo Hall of Fame and went to 2 Olympics. And she was interviewed today by our Devin Haru. And she said, you know what? My dad's pretty cool, but I want to do one better. I'm going to be an Olympic champion one day. So, you know, these are the kind of performances that we're seeing over in Glasgow. So great to see. And this weekend, still to wrap up, we've got the 4x100-meter relay teams for the women and the men. Of course, Andre DeGrasse leading the way, the 7-time Olympic medalist there. So Canada expected to finish in the top 3 of the medal count at the end of the games.
1: It sounds like there's still lots of stuff to, as you just mentioned, lots of stuff to watch in the final weekend.
3: Oh, yeah. Tune in this weekend. I think the relays are the big focal point tomorrow.
1: Okay. All right. We'll have to add that to the busy weekend schedule of many things to do. Let's move on to CONCACAF. We know that the men's, I believe it's under 20 championship, is happening in Mexico. And really, the spot in the Olympic soccer tournament is on the line. So how are things looking for Canada?
3: Well, so far, so good. They're still in group play. So they're in Group C. They're tied atop the group with Jamaica, who they play tomorrow at 4 p.m. Eastern time. Each of those teams have a win and a draw already. Canada has the better goal differential, so that's good. So they need to get into the playdowns. And ultimately, what they need to do is either win the tournament, or if the United States is in the final, they can finish as runner-up. Because the United States automatically gets a berth as one of 2 CONCACAF nations to get to the Olympics. Now, Canada's men's team has not been to the Olympics since 1984, the last time they were in LA. So it's been a long time coming. We'll see. You know, there's a lot of momentum, obviously, on the Canadian men's side of things after the World Cup.
1: Of course.
3: This is an under-20 tournament. the Olympic tournament's under 23 plus three overage players. But first, Canada has to earn that spot.
1: Okay, that's going to be really exciting to watch.

0: much, given the stakes that are so high with that tournament. I can't talk about soccer without mentioning the headlines we've been reading about this week. We've talked about it on our show, the controversy surrounding FIFA. There's been a boycott of European nations. Yesterday, CONCACAF also said it's rejecting this proposal. This all stems from this idea that FIFA wants to sell some of their stakes in the World Cup. In your view, how significant is this to see these boycotts and this pushback?
1: Well, I think the fallout was swift, as you would expect. I mean, the beautiful game, the world's game, belongs to everyone. It doesn't belong necessarily to FIFA. It belongs to the players and it belongs to the coaches. It belongs to the fans of the sport. And I think that that's why there's a lot of outrage right now. And certainly we saw it. I mean, the biggest statement was from UEFA, 55 member nations of that federation that governs Europe. And when they said, you know, we're going to boycott future men's and women's World Cups, I think that's a very strong statement, obviously, and one that FIFA needs to hear. I look at it from another angle, though, in that if you're going to boycott, that's going to hurt the upcoming Women's Under 20 World Cup, which is in September in Poland, and the Women's World Cup, which is coming up in Brazil in June and July of next year. Nobody wants to see that, but I think it puts a firm pressure on FIFA to make some changes. And we did see some of the advisors to Gianni Infantino speak out today. In fact, one of his top advisors stepping down, Carlos Cordero, just saying that he's done. He doesn't want to be associated with this organization anymore. Kevin Lamour, who is a CEO of FIFA, said, the employees aren't behind this. It's deceptive. We didn't know about this. So, I mean, there's a lot of fallout, I think, still to come. But seeing these member nations speak out against FIFA certainly sends a message.
0: Yeah, and just like a growing list. I think today it was the Asian Alliance that said that they're also joining this boycott. So lots to keep an eye on, especially as we get closer to September and that tournament.
1: Fingers crossed.
0: Yeah. Let's end on a bit of a fun note. This summer marks 50 years since Montreal hosted the Olympic Games. That's crazy. In my mind, that was 30 years ago.
1: Yes.
0: But that just means I'm old.
1: Well, no, they might have paid off their debt.
0: No, I'm kidding. Oh, that's a whole other story.
1: Yes.
0: But I understand that CBC is doing something special. They've put together a collection of episodes called Montreal 1976 Olympic Legacy. Tell me more about that.
1: Yeah, the only Summer Olympics we've ever seen on Canadian soil, right? Have to celebrate it in a way that's special. So we're looking back at this, a six-part series on GEM and on YouTube starting August 1st, so very close. And it looks at everything from evolution of Olympic broadcasts to security to doping to some of those great performances that we saw in those games, like Nadia Comaneci, the great gymnast.
0: Oh, wow, that's a name I haven't heard of.
1: Yeah,
0: in a while.
1: Greg Joy, Jumping for Joy, the great high jumper, and Caitlyn Jenner in the decathlon. So interviews with all of those athletes, which is pretty cool.
0: That is super fun. I'm definitely going to be checking that one out this weekend, if I can keep track of all the things happening this weekend in the world of sports.
1: Sports and otherwise.
0: Not to mention trade deadlines, all this other stuff. You're going to be a busy person, Signe, I can imagine.
1: I will be. I love being busy, though.
0: It's great to have you in studio and to see you.
1: Thanks for having me.
0: That is CBC Sports host and play-by-play commentator, Signe Butler. 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

0: That was Toronto artist Rochelle Show with I'm Done. She is performing at the Good Foundation Theatre in London, Ontario on August the 13th. It's coming up close to 20 minutes after 3 o'clock. You are listening to Here and Now. We're going to head back over to Kevin Carrington. He's keeping an eye on traffic, transit, lineups. What aren't you watching right now?
1: Yeah, you know what? We continue with the Carnival Friday volume out there on the major routes. Eastbound QEW at 3rd line, left lane blocked with a stalled vehicle. That's causing delays in behind it. Now, if you're on the West Gardner at Jameson, we had a stalled vehicle that recently cleared away, but things are quickly filling in on the Gardner in both directions. Now, if you are traveling southbound on the 427 past the 401, the update is two right lanes are now blocked off with this crash. Watch for the construction in behind it. Northbound DVP, very heavy coming out of downtown on up right to the 401. But it's northbound at Bloomington where we're not only dealing with construction in the right lane, but reports of some problems beyond this as well. We cleared up the westbound 401 at Leslie and the Collector. Stall truck is gone. However, eastbound 401 at Avenue Road and the Collectors, the ramp lane is still blocked with a stall. Now, if you are going to be coming home from any one of a number of events tonight, a reminder that TTC is going ahead with the planned track work on line 4. Shuttle buses replace the trains after midnight. Farah?
0: Good to know. Thanks very much, Kevin. Well, it is going to get loud at Lamport Stadium tonight when steel band orchestras go head-to-head for this year's Panorama competition. The reigning champs are Toronto's Pan Fantasy Steel Band, who celebrate 40 years this year. Metro Morning reporter Hayden Waters went to their pan yard at Downsview Park to see how they're preparing.
2: My name is Al Foster, and I'm the musical arranger for the steel band. It's composing and arranging music for the purpose of competition. We interpret a song that's normally played with other instruments, and we take it and we put it into steel band form. So we're rehearsing our competition piece, and it's called Can't Behave. In English, Can't Behave. We spend a lot of time, a couple hours in the evening every day, and just it's basically a month-long rehearsal. So we're located in what's called a pan yard, and it's basically taken from the Trinidadian culture, which pan yards are typically housed, the instruments are housed outside, and because of the size and the sound, the magnitude of the sound, it's best suited for outside. So where we are standing right now is called a pan yard, and this is basically where we rehearse. We do have a good rapport with the trains that pass by, as you're hearing one now. We do have a good rapport with them as we're steps away from the subway station and the train station. But where we are is a pretty obscure location. So when people drive by, they obviously do have a look, and some people stand and watch. And a lot of people do hear us around and just never, ever find out where we are until, you know, one day they might coincidentally walk by and say, oh, this is where I've been hearing all the time. So we have a wide range of instruments, and they cover four main singing voices in a choir, if you will. So we have the soprano range instruments.

0: We have the alto range instruments.
1: We have what's called the guitar pan. This is more of the baritone voice.
0: And then we have the bass.
2: And how do you know where people should end up, what pan they should end up on?
1: I usually tell people, choose the instrument that chooses you.
0: The one thing I do impart on my members is to be you. We are Pan Fantasy and we have an identity, and I just ask them to stick to that. People understand it when you say that to them. It's like, you know, this is what we are and this is who we are. Let's just be us.
1: Bass is ready? No. Get from the top.

0: Hi, my name is Skyan Bean. I am 16 years old and I play guitar at this yard. My dad played growing up, my older brother played growing up, and back home they brought it to my school and I wanted to try it, and I tried it and I fell in love. At first I really was not confident at all. I was very, very scared, but this year I actually feel very comfortable and very confident in my playing.
1: Why do you think that is exactly?
0: Time for sure, and feeling more comfortable, being around people that make you feel comfortable. I love these people. They're like a built-in family, and they've made me feel confident. They've built me up. They've always encouraged me.
1: Is Al ever calling your section out or anything like that?
0: He calls all the sections out. He calls everyone out.
1: And how do you deal with that exactly?
0: You take it. You take it and you fix it. There's no shame. You know, we all make our mistakes. We all have our moments. We all have our bad days, our good days, you know? So take it and do something with it. Don't ever take it as a way of being attacked.
2: My name is Nathaniel Bishop Paul.
1: Okay, and do you mind me asking how old you are?
2: 14.
1: Okay, and tell me what you're thinking about when you're up there, like behind your instrument exactly.
2: I feel an excitement doing what I love. It makes me feel good. This is like my job. So I have to come here, do this every day. We're here super late. We start around 9:30. We can go up until 2 a.m. Yeah, it's a long process. We got to do what you got to do to win.
1: Okay, and are you confident in your band's abilities for this year? Do you
2: definitely
1: think?
2: 100%.
1: And why are you so confident?
2: This is our 12, maybe 13th time in a row winning. We're going to bring 14 or 13 home this year again.
3: My name is Wendy Jones, and I am the band leader of Pan Fantasy Steel Band. I've been involved in the band for the last 40 years as one of the founding members of Pan Fantasy Steel Band.
1: So you've seen this thing evolve from the very beginning to where it is now?
3: Yes, I have. The culture is growing and the instruments has evolved in so many other ways with the bands in Toronto. For me, looking back and seeing where we came from all those years, we know our band has grown. To be winning at this stage, it's like, you know, it's really good. It is a good achievement, but it's also not just the empowerment of learning the instrument, it's keeping the culture of the steel band alive. It is amazing to watch the next generation of steel pan players in this band. It is like watching a miracle unfold, especially when they start playing in the beginning and then you see them full-fledged playing Outlaw. They were babies. They came from the tummies, and we're watching from the tummy now. They're at that point where they're standing next to their parents playing. And on the day of competition, when you see that, it brings tears to my eyes.
1: How are you feeling just a few days out now from competition?
4: We got a lot of work to do, but it's work that we're accustomed doing and we have to do anyway. So I feel good, and it's just about executing and doing what we always do. Like I said to you earlier about being us, that's what we have to do now, is the work about being us.
5: That is Metro Morning reporter Hayden Waters visiting Pan Fantasy's Panyard as they rehearse for tonight's steel band competition at Lamport Stadium. And if you like the sounds of the steel pan, you'll definitely want to stick around. In the last hour of our show, we are going to take you live to Lamport Stadium with more of the competition.

0: Love Like You. That is new music from the duo Somersets. Their album Pine Trees in a Perfect Row comes out at the end of August on the 28th, and they are coming to Toronto for a show at Burdock Music Hall in October. We got a whole lot more coming your way in this hour of the program, including a conversation with a Toronto man who ran a huge stretch of Yonge Street yesterday to raise awareness for homelessness. He will join me in studio coming up. But first, your local news is next.
1: This is CBC News. From CBC Toronto, here is the news at 3:30 right now. Partly cloudy, 29 degrees in the city. Good afternoon. I'm Khalil Hassanelli. Here's Kevin Carrington with the latest in traffic.
2: Thanks, Khalil. Southbound 427 past the 401. Two right lanes are now blocked with a crash.
1: Thank you, Kevin. Toronto police are urging safety ahead of the long weekend and as major events are happening in and around the city as well. People might find themselves being affected by closures as well. The CBC's Clara Pasica has more.
3: Caribbean Carnival's Grand Parade is tomorrow, so there will be a lot more steel pans filling your ears, along with floats, feathers, and sparkles to behold. The parade will leave the exhibition grounds near 8 a.m. Saturday and primarily travel along Lakeshore Boulevard West and turn around near Jameson. Drivers should expect this section of Lakeshore to be closed beginning around midnight until early Sunday, along with the Gardner's Jameson ramps and impacts to some surrounding streets. Another summer festival, Salsa on St. Clair, was cut short earlier this month by tragedy, a shooting killing two and injuring others. Toronto Police Chief Superintendent Andy Singh says police are aware festival safety is on some Torontonians' minds now more than ever.
4: Street festivals and annual events like Caribbean Carnival are a vital part of Toronto's identity, and we will continue to do everything we can to ensure safety and security of attendees.
3: He wants to assure the public police have a robust safety plan.
4: We have reviewed our operational plans, enhanced security measures where appropriate, and we'll have a strong, visible police presence at carnival events throughout the downtown core and waterfront this weekend.
3: Police also shared that the force will have multiple drones operating over the parade, monitoring what's happening among the crowd. Clara Pasica, CBC News, Toronto.
1: Now, with the civic holiday, officers are going to be stepping up enforcement on not only roads, but on our waterways as well. They'll be targeting speeding, impaired and distracted driving, and people who don't wear seatbelts. Constable Andrew Gamble says preventing those crashes isn't complicated.
5: Unfortunately, year after year, the leading causes of serious and fatal collisions on OPP-patrolled roads remain the same. Speeding, impaired driving, distracted driving, and failing to wear a seatbelt. The good news? The solution remains the same. Slow down,

0: Drive sober, put the distractions away, wear your seatbelt.
1: The OPP also reminding drivers to slow down and move over four emergency vehicles and roadside assistance crews stopped with their lights flashing. Toronto police say they're looking for a man who scammed people out of thousands of dollars. Authorities say 29-year-old Gangadhar Babu did this by adopting the persona of a psychic fortune teller and spiritual healer. Babu, as they were known, exploited victims' beliefs and performed rituals which preyed on victims' vulnerability. He would convince victims that harm was coming to them or their loved ones, but they could stave it off if he was paid. Babu faces three charges and is wanted on a Canada-wide warrant. Over 900 casino workers in Durham region are now on the picket line. Workers at the Pickering Casino Resort and Casino Ajax walked off the job at midnight after contract negotiations with the Great Canadian Entertainment reached a standstill. The union says the strike is about securing fair wages and job security. The CBC's Christian DeVino is at the picket line in Pickering with the latest.
2: Equal work!
3: Equal pay!
2: Equal work!
3: Equal pay!
4: Instead of guests heading in, it's hundreds of Gaming Floor staff, cashiers, and hospitality workers circling with signs at the entrance to the Pickering Casino Resort, officially going on strike Friday after months of talks failed to produce a deal. Greg Weaver is the Unifor Local 1090 president representing workers inside. He says they're fighting for wage parity.
5: We turned down a tentative agreement that did not reach our goals of trying to get parity with Woodbine. They're getting over $3 an hour more across the board.
4: In a statement, Great Canadian Entertainment, which runs the casino site, says the company has been negotiating to provide what it calls fair and attractive wages for its workers for months and is aiming to get workers back in as soon as possible. Samuel Ho is a table games manager inside the Pickering site. He says workers feel they need to be compensated adequately first.
6: There are a lot of people that are overworked. You know, we've underpaid and it's not right.
4: These workers join 100 security guards currently on strike at the Toronto casino location, formerly known as Woodbine. All casinos remain open, but each are warning of expected disruptions to guests. Christian DeVino, CBC News, Pickering.
1: Mississauga is one of the first municipalities in Canada to put a moratorium on AI data centers. They come with the promise of economic benefits, but they're often met with anxiety and protests over their massive energy use. Martin Reed is the councillor for Ward 9 in Mississauga who put this forward. He says things shouldn't move too fast.
7: This isn't a battle just against one digital infrastructure center. It really is a question about when this fast-paced infrastructure comes this quickly without policies in place, you know, that causes us to want to pause and look at it a little bit deeper. So it wasn't a battle against one spot. It was about the whole process coming this quickly at us.
1: Another vote on this will happen in Mississauga. The City of Toronto, well, they're debating two proposals for Etobicoke and Scarborough. That's a look at what's making news in Toronto this hour. I'm Khalil Hassanali, and the time right now is 3:36.
8: Thanks so much, Khalil. I'm Farah Morali, and you are listening to Here and Now. Coming up in the next part of our program, we're going to introduce you to a Toronto man who ran 51 kilometers of Yonge Street, all of this to raise funds and awareness for homelessness. He's going to share the very personal story of why he did it and what it means to him. He's going to join us in studio in about 10 minutes, so stick around for that. But first, let's head over to Kevin Carrington. He is keeping an eye on all the streets, including Yonge Street, on this very, very busy Friday before the long weekend.
9: Yeah, and you know what? It's going to be continue to be very, very busy out there on the major routes. Eastbound QEW at 3rd Line, left lane blocked with a stalled vehicle, and that continues to cause delays from that stretch. And we were recently dealing with issues on the Gardner, just volume in both directions, but a whole lot of it. Keep in mind, around midnight, maybe just before that, they'll be shutting down the Jameson and Dunn ramps off of the Gardner, and that is, of course, for the festival. So that's very important for anyone that has to make their way early morning into the downtown core, into the festival area in order to set up. Now, if you're southbound on the 427, the ramp to the 409 dealing with construction, the latest on the southbound 427 past the 401 at last check, two right lanes were still blocked off with the crash there. So more delays as you make your way into the city. Heading out of the city, northbound 404 at Bloomington, right lane construction and reports of problems beyond this as well. Farah?
8: Okay, thanks very much for all that, Kevin. We're going to head over to Colette Kennedy, our meteorologist, watching the Friday forecast for us. It looks like maybe the next couple days are the days to really maximize some of this beautiful weather.
10: Yes, and I hope you actually started yesterday or maybe the day before.
8: Noted. Okay.
10: Yeah, because we've had a string of just fantastic.

0: fantastic weather. It is still very nice out. And for the GTA, I mean, lots of sunshine, getting a little bit of haziness or milky sky with some high, thin cloud. That cloud is going to be thickening up as we go through the day. And things are changing a little bit with the forecast kind of through the weekend. But it is not all rain all the time. And I don't want folks to get that impression. So currently it's 29 degrees. We do have a humidex of 32, a breeze out of the southeast between 15 and 20 kilometers per hour. Overnight tonight, 20 degrees for the low. There'll be a few isolated showers this evening and overnight tonight. And I do mean generally for the GTA, just a few. Most areas will be staying dry. And then for tomorrow, quite a bit of extra cloud cover, a high of 28. We get into more scattered showers developing. That comes earlier for southwestern Ontario and into cottage country. The GTA, it's looking like we sort of will have a lot less until we get towards Saturday night. Then overnight Saturday into Sunday, it becomes more consistent and more widespread. So of those 2 days, I would still say for the GTA, Saturday is better. And I would say for cottage country, it's not that Saturday's a write-off, but I would be mindful and stay sky aware because some of the cells that do develop could be on the stronger side. So it'll be hit and miss where not everybody gets any activity, but where you do, I want you to know what's going on and if there are any watches or warnings. So have preferably two different ways to get your alerts. And then for Sunday, that high is going to be a little bit cooler with those batches of rain moving through. So 23 degrees on Sunday. And then on Monday, I was saying earlier in the show that there's not a lot of confidence. I don't have a lot of confidence anyway in what I'm seeing because I'm seeing kind of really mixed things when I'm looking at the data. I'm just going to lean towards the clear out and so that we end up with a pretty good day on Monday with some sunshine coming back our way and dry conditions. But just note that I would be checking on that like I will be as we get closer. I'll just be kind of checking on what it's looking like for that day. The high on Monday, 25.
1: Yeah, keep those Monday plans fluid, it sounds like, is the messaging.
0: But make the plans.
1: Make the plans. But the problem, it seems, is what plans to make. I don't know about you folks, but I was looking at the list of everything happening this weekend, and I was like, what do I do? We got Caribbean Carnival, all of the events associated with that, the Grand Parade Saturday. We've got Rib Fest. We've got Taste of India. We've got Jays Games. Like, there's just so much happening. It just feels like one of these peak Toronto summer weekends where you have this like luxury of choice of like, what am I going to do this weekend? And I guess the weather is a factor here, but I have a feeling Kevin already knows exactly what he's doing because it is Caribbean Carnival weekend.
2: This is like my second Christmas. You know, having hosted the event for a number of years, I just know how crazy this weekend can get and just how much impactful it is to the city. You know, fast forward to now, I have now made way for someone younger, by now more focused on some of the more private events. But yeah, there is so much going on. So, you know, it's one of those nights where you just never know where you could end up. But you know, wherever you end up, you're going to be having a good time. One of the places I love to go to, even I try to squeeze it in, is of course the Scarborough Rib Fest at Thompson Park. I need to get me that onion bomb. I need to get me some signature
1: onion ribs. Can you tell me more?
2: Oh, you haven't lived, girl. It's like an onion, a full onion that they just slice open, and when they kind of bread it and flour it, and then when they deep fry it, it kind of explodes and opens up like a flower. Oh. So it's really beautiful to see, and you got your choices of dipping sauce, sour cream, or the spicy mayo, or just the traditional ketchup or mustard. Oh. It's so good, and it goes great with your ribs.
1: Okay. I feel like that's worth going all the way to Rib Fest for. I've only ever been there for work, I have
2: Bring
1: to
2: a
1: confess.
2: Bib. Bring a bib.
1: I've gone to Rib Fest for various news stories over the years, but I've never gone as just like a observer or community member, and I feel like I haven't eaten as much as I should at this festival.
2: You should do this research purposes. This is what we're doing. Research.
1: Yeah, exactly. Onion bomb research purposes. But what about
2: it's
1: you?
2: The bomb.
1: What about you, folks? Anything? Khalil, I feel like I know your answer, and it's not as exciting.
3: It's not exciting whatsoever. It is a lot of work for me this upcoming weekend. So I'll be living vicariously through some, hopefully, pictures of this onion bomb that is going to be delicious.
1: I'll text it to you if I make it there.
3: If I could, if I could go to one event, it would be Taste of India. And Farah, we were talking about this. I think we've talked about this many times, but living away from home and not having the steady flow of Indian food has made me yearn for it even more nowadays. So Taste of India, I'm always down for a little bit of

0: butter chicken, maybe some gulab jamuns to wash it down and have a little sweet taste at the end. So that is where I would go if I had the time, for sure.
1: Yeah. Well, we will. I'll have some gulab jamuns. I'll just be the honorary person you can live vicariously.
0: Because it doesn't do adequate justice when you buy them out of the can at the grocery store. Mm-mm. You got to get the real one.
1: Hot with all the syrup, yes. Just melting. Okay, yes. Now I'm just getting hungry.
0: I'm hungry.
1: I feel like your weekend plans may not revolve around onion bombs or gulab jamuns, but they might.
2: I wish they did. I would like to go with Khalil if I were here.
1: You're out of town.
2: Yes, Indian's nice. My favorite food, so I would absolutely love that, and that would be my choice. We're going to BC, so I'm not even going to get to be here for the long weekend in Ontario, but it's for family kind of reunion thing, so nice. Good reason, and the weather's looking good where we're going, so I'm glad about that. I have checked that out, but I was also looking at, you know, we call it a civic holiday, like what the different things are. And in BC, it's BC Day.
1: Yeah, that's right.
2: And I'm also helping Winnipeg out today with their weather. And in Manitoba, it is Terry Fox Day.
1: I don't think I knew that one.
2: Monday. Do you know why I didn't know that? He was born in Winnipeg. And so their Monday holiday is Terry Fox Day. And I thought that's pretty great. And then we have so many different ones, like around here in Vaughan, it's Benjamin Vaughan Day. Did you know that?
1: I didn't
2: know that either.
0: Something new.
2: John Galt in Guelph, Simcoe Day, we know that one, I think, and Colonel By Day in Ottawa, and then Burlington has Joseph Brant Day.
1: Okay.
2: So much to celebrate if you are here in Ontario, whatever or commemorate, perhaps.
1: Whatever the name is, we like it. We like having that Monday off.
2: I think so too, right?
1: And here's an idea for you. If you are in BC and you are craving Indian food, maybe you just want to stop by Khalil's mom's house and have some food.
2: She's
1: an excellent cook. Kill two birds with one stone.
0: Bring
1: right?
0: some back, though.
1: There's so much to keep track of for the weekend. And through the program, we're going to be highlighting some of the great events that are happening in the city. In the 5 o'clock hour, we're going to be taking you live to Lamport Stadium, where the steel pan competition is happening, which is going to be very exciting. So stick around for that and much more on the program. Right now, it is 3:45, and you are listening to Here and Now. Well, the 2026 Honey Jam is coming up to their 31st annual showcase, and this year's event will once again be hosted by CBC Music's Angeline Tetuayo. The show will take place at TD Coliseum in Hamilton on August 20th, and the lineup this year is stacked. Here's a bit of a taste. This is Toronto artist Sonali with High.

0: That is High by Sonali. You can catch her and many others at the 2026 Honey Jam Showcase that is happening over in Hamilton at the TD Coliseum on August the 20th. It's coming up pretty close to 10 minutes to 4 o'clock. We're going to check in with Kevin Carrington now for a look at the very busy Friday afternoon traffic and transit situation. How are things looking?
1: Yep, transit's looking good both above and below ground for TTC and GO. Westbound QEW at Walker's Line, two left lanes are blocked with the crash. We had some eastbound problems at third line. They've been pushed to the shoulder. And if you are traveling southbound on the 427, at last check, just past the 401, we were still dealing with a crash, still dealing with construction in behind it. And westbound 401 at Bayview in the transfer to the express, it's partially blocked with a stall or a crash. We're a little unsure right now, but there are delays. Farah?
0: Okay, good to know. Thanks very much, Kevin. Well, it was quite the feat for one Toronto man yesterday. Dylan King ran 51 kilometers of Yonge Street from East Gwillimbury all the way down to Toronto's waterfront in less than 6 hours. But it was more than just a test of endurance. He was also raising money and awareness for homelessness. Dylan joins me now in studio for a conversation about all of this. Hello and welcome.
2: Thank you for having me. I'm so happy to be here.
0: We're so happy to have you, especially after what I imagine was just a crazy day for you yesterday.
2: It was an interesting endeavor, a little uncomfortable, but deeply fulfilling for several reasons that we'll get into.
0: How are you feeling today after running so much of Yonge Street? Like, how is your body feeling?
2: Physically, I'm a little sore, a little stiff, but I have been ultra running now for about 5 years, so I'm a bit acclimated to the stiffness and the soreness. Mm-hmm. And I feel so proud of this endeavor because of what it stands for and how much it hits home for me, because I was homeless before and now I no longer am, and I can shed light on a past that I know very well. But I feel too proud to focus on the physical discomfort, you know? So I'm having a nice little balance. I'm a little physically sore, but it's almost proof that I did something beautiful. So
0: absolutely,
2: it's super worth it.
0: Tell me more about how this all started for you. You know, you talked about the inspiration for this being you were once homeless yourself. Tell me more about how this idea came about to shine a light on some of the issues people like yourself once faced through running.
2: Absolutely. Running is really powerful for me because I picked up running the day after I stopped drinking and it became therapy. And over the last few years, I got pretty good at running. I started running marathons, running ultra marathons. And before I knew it, I realized I could do something with this. And I learned that ultra endurance endeavors have a way of shedding light on topics that are otherwise viewed as cliche. Hmm. They kind of open the door to talk about things that we all kind of ignore. Homelessness is a systemic issue. We're all aware of this. There could be a lot of policy updates, but I'm not running this to yell at politicians. I'm running this to talk to my community and my neighbors and the people of Toronto to remind us that we can always do something positive for those with less. Mm. We don't need to wait for a policy change to donate clothes. You don't need to wait for a new political candidate to donate food. And we don't need to wait for any change to be kind to people who are on the street, because it's like this dehumanization has happened. It's like, oh, homelessness, yeah, it's a problem, we know. Okay, but like, you know, awareness is typically followed by some type of action, and we may not be able to change policy tomorrow, but maybe you could look in your fridge and see if you have some extra food you could give.
0: And it's important to have those kinds of conversations.

0: with people. And it sounds like while you're doing runs like the one you did yesterday, you're talking to people. Tell me about some of those conversations you're having with people.
1: It was really emotional. You know, I ran by a family, a parent, two parents and a daughter, and they let me know that they were talking to their daughter about those with less last night and having a discussion with someone who's going to be a part of the next generation who may not have had that dialogue. I ran by someone who said, my son was homeless and I don't know where he is and I can't find him. And this run means so much to me because everyone that I talk to this about is like, oh, that sucks.
0: What's it like to have those conversations when you can personally relate to someone like that?
1: It's really emotional for several reasons, and it's complex because I understand the helplessness. And being in the position I was in about 10 years ago when I was living on the streets, I felt invisible, and I felt like I didn't matter. You know, like I didn't feel like anyone looked at me twice. And having these exchanges with people who know someone who's homeless, with people who haven't really thought about the fact that these aren't the homeless, these are humans. Mm. I want to bring up one of my favorite advertisement campaigns. I don't remember who did it, but they put up a bunch of billboards with infants who were dressed in homeless attire and living on the streets. And there was a big outpour, and they were like, this is too evocative. But that was the point of the ad. It was to remind you that these human beings were once someone's son or daughter. And those conversations, and mind you, I had a lot of positive dialogues and people cheering and all of that. But just knowing that people aren't necessarily talking about their run, they're talking about why I ran, that's my favorite part about it.
0: Yeah, and you're absolutely right. There sometimes is a stigmatization of people who are homeless, and it's hard to make that connection of they were once just infants or children and regular people like you and I.
1: Yeah, exactly. With mental health issues, traumas, and not access to the tools or the organizations or to any of the mechanisms to help them sort through their issues. A lot of us are blessed with the support systems. Mm-hmm. A lot of us aren't. So.
0: There's a lot of different ways that people can raise awareness about issues like homelessness, but running 51 kilometers is quite something. This isn't even the first time that you've done something like this. And I have to ask you, what keeps you coming back to this particular way of trying to spread this message?
1: My messages tend to revolve around suffering, whether it be the suffering of those without homes or people suffering from mental health illness and mental health complications. So I figured, if I can suffer loudly enough, maybe I can bring some attention to the suffering that no one's really thinking about. Endurance endeavors are crazy because people are like, how'd you do that? And it gets people involved, and it's there's admiration. And a lot of these quote-unquote cliche topics are only cliche because they've been happening for so long and nothing's changed, so it kind of gets shoved under the rug. And that's not how we make positive change. And this run, as I mentioned, is for the community, my neighbors, people I went to school with, you. Just like, you know, like we live in Toronto. It's expensive. I get it. But we all have more than we need. It's a fact.
0: Yeah.
1: We all have an extra pair of pants we never wear. We all have extra socks. These are things that people don't have. And just, for example, there's a lovely woman named Carol. She, her Instagram is Carolyn Crew. She's out on Sherbourne and Dundas every week on her own dime and her own time feeding people for the last 14 years. Amazing. Not changing policy, but doing something. Just, you know, I want people to think about what they can do, about what they care about, even if it isn't homelessness. What is it that you care about? What small thing can you do?
0: Dylan, this has been such an inspirational conversation, and to hear more about your story and really why you're doing this has been really, really special.
1: Thank you.
0: Thank you for joining us in studio and telling us more.
1: Thank you for having me. It's been a pleasure talking to you.
0: It's ultra runner Dylan King. As you heard us talking about, he ran the uninterrupted length of a huge part of Yonge Street yesterday to raise money and awareness for homelessness. We're going to do a quick check now on traffic with Kevin. How are things looking?
2: We're dealing with a couple of problems right now far on your westbound 401 alone at Bayview in the transfer to the express. We had what originally we believed was a stall, and it looks like it actually was a crash. Either way, the right lane is blocked, and that's causing delays from Kennedy. And on the eastbound side, it's a lot of volume, and that's east of the highway and east of the airport area. Continuing with the westbound 401 at Highway 25, center lane blocked there with the stall. And if you're traveling on the 407 at Markham Road, we are hearing reports of tire debris empty.

0: Hill's been notified, and they're on their way to check that situation out. Check it out. Southbound 427, the ramp to the 409, dealing with long-term construction. Right lane is blocked. That's causing a delay from Derry. And the latest on that crash that we had southbound just past the 401, still there. Careful as you come around the bend. Not two right lanes, just one right lane is all that's blocked. Shoulder 2, emergency crews remain on scene. Checking in on the rest of the drive, westbound on the QEW at Walker's Line, two left lanes were reportedly blocked with the crash there. Just hearing a volume on the eastbound side, eastbound at 3rd Line. That crash that we reported earlier is now off to the shoulder. I want to say a huge respect to the TTC and GO. They've beefed up service for not just the Toronto Carnival, all the events that we have going on this weekend. Respect the mass and respect to the TTC and GO Transit too.
1: Yeah, that's going to be really helpful for folks this weekend. Good to know, Kevin. Lots more to come on the program, including the death of dozens of migrants who were trying to cross the waters over from Morocco to a part of Spain. We will tell you all about that coming up after The World This Hour.
2: The Commonwealth Games are headed to Glasgow, Scotland. 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Anything can happen when the level of competition is this high. 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
4: For the Ojibwe actor Miguin Fairbrother, Little House on the Prairie was a story that once left Indigenous people out. Now he stars in the Netflix reboot, and he's helping tell a different version of that story. He'll be here to tell you why that matters.
5: From CBC News, The World This Hour, I'm Helen Mann. WestJet is beginning to park its aircraft in preparation for a possible job action early Sunday. The company says talks with the union representing its cabin crew continue, but so far there is no agreement. Nisha Patel has the latest.
6: WestJet started parking its Boeing 737 aircraft, preparing its operations for a range of possible outcomes. Travel agent Mackenzie McMillan expects international flights will be the first to be canceled.
7: The airline doesn't want to risk having their aircraft and crew stranded overseas.
6: Customers can change or cancel if they're flying now through August 4th, though they may only get a credit. For flights that WestJet cancels, it's required to refund passengers or rebook them on a different airline.
7: As we get into the weekend, options are going to be quite limited, so it's going to be a case of packing your patience.
6: WestJet flight attendants could strike after 12:01 a.m. Mountain Time on Sunday, or they could be locked out by the airline, but both sides are still at the negotiating table trying to reach a deal. Nisha Patel, CBC News, Toronto.
5: Treaty 8 Sovereign Nations is the new name of the political assembly formerly known as Treaty 8 First Nations of Alberta. Its leaders say it's in response to an unprecedented political climate fostered by Alberta's current government. First Nations have been critical of the provincial government for paving a way for a separation referendum. They say the new name acknowledges the First Nations' sovereignty well before the province was created and that it sends a message that no government has the authority to diminish treaty rights. The U.S. president says he has an understanding with Israel to implement a plan that would disarm Hamas and require Israeli forces to partially withdraw from Gaza. Donald Trump frames the moment as a big step for the Middle East. But as James Gooderson reports, significant hurdles remain.
8: Will it go through its ups and downs? It's a very complex situation over there.
9: President Trump sounded optimistic but cautious after his administration announced that Hamas had agreed to give up their weapons. The deal was a huge step forward in his peace plan for the Middle East that could pave the way to statehood and the rebuilding of Gaza.
8: It's a great breakthrough. Nobody thought that would be possible to disarm Hamas.
9: But the agreement is shaky. Hamas say they won't give up their weapons until Israel withdraws from Gaza and that they want to give them to a Palestinian authority rather than President Trump's Board of Peace. Israel hasn't publicly commented, but senior officials have told local media that they don't accept the proposal and won't withdraw from the strip. It's the tale of two wars for the president in Iran and Gaza, who's hoping for a diplomatic victory to show to the American people before the midterms in November. James Goodison for for CBC News, Washington.
5: Most of the 50,000 migrants who crossed illegally into the Spanish enclave of Ceuta have been returned to Morocco. Officials say about half

0: of them left voluntarily. The autonomous city off the North African coast saw a mass breach of its border yesterday. Dozens of people died drowning while attempting to enter by sea.
1: Un ataque, una violación de la integridad territorial de España.
0: Prime Minister Pedro Sanchez calls the crossing an attack on Spain's territorial integrity. The incident has drawn the ire of some European leaders who are demanding Spain be suspended from the Schengen zone. The area had abolished border controls for 30 countries within Europe. Several international governments and security agencies, including from Canada, warn of a serious security threat from North Korea. They say IT workers from that country are infiltrating organizations abroad in order to steal sensitive data and funnel their own salaries into illegal weapons programs. The governments say their investigations found North Korean workers impersonated citizens of other countries to land remote jobs. That includes things like blockchain development and software engineering. The coalition is warning companies to strengthen their procedures to verify the identity of job candidates. And that's The World This Hour. Remember, you can listen to us wherever you get your podcasts. We update every hour, 7 days a week. For CBC News, I'm Helen Mann.

0: Thanks so much, Helen. I'm Farah Morelli, and welcome to the second hour of the Friday edition of Here and Now. And coming up on our program, we have more on the deadly crossing of tens of thousands of migrants from Morocco to the Spanish enclave of Ceuta in North Africa. As you've been hearing in the news, 57 died in that crossing, and there are a lot of questions about what happened. We'll dig into that coming up. Plus, in this week's edition of our sports column After the Whistle, Paul McGowan takes a closer look at athletes and trade deadlines with MLB and WNBA trade deadlines just days away. Coming up. But first, let's do a check on traffic and transit. Kevin is back with an update. He is watching how things are moving. A lot of folks getting out of town for the long weekend, if they already haven't left. It's busy out there. And also just lots going on this weekend.
1: Yeah, it's one of those weekends where the city swells, and then it's also getaway for a lot of people as well. I haven't heard of any issues on the northbound 400 or on the eastbound routes heading out on the 401 to the 35-115. So you're in good shape there once you get yourself beyond Oshawa. Now, if you are heading into the city, southbound 410 at Courtney Park, left lane blocked with a crash. Southbound 427, the ramp to the 409. Construction there continues to block the right lane. But that crash that we had south of the 401 just now got the all clear on that. Westbound 401 at Bayview, the transfer to the express, right lane blocked off with the rest of that crash. Westbound at Highway 25, that's where you'll find a center lane stall. Still haven't gotten that pushed off to the side, but we do have a stall on the eastbound side in the express, south of the airport at Dixie. That's where the left lane and shoulder is blocked off. If you're taking transit right now, things are good, both above and below ground for the TTC and GO. They have beefed up service all weekend, especially to help people get to and from the X grounds for tomorrow's Grand Parade. But either way, it's going to be busy. They're going ahead with the track work tonight on the Shepherd Line, Line 4. So just keep that in mind if you're coming home from any one of a number of events taking place tonight. Farah?
0: Good to know. Thanks very much, Kevin. We're going to head over to Colette Kennedy. She's our meteorologist watching the forecast for us on this Friday afternoon. Colette, we're talking about so much happening this weekend. A lot of people wondering how to balance their plans with the forecast. What advice do you have for them today?
2: Well, I would say plan accordingly. I'm going to give you how the weather is looking and when we likely are more likely to have some rainy conditions. Now, there are times when there's some scattered showers, not as much of a big deal, and then other times when the rain will likely be more consistent for the GTA. And so let me kind of walk you through at least a portion of that. And by the way, currently we did it. We are now at 30 degrees and we do have a humidex of 32. Partly cloudy skies and that breeze out of the southeast, 15 to 20 kilometers per hour. So comfortable, and we've switched positions with that wind coming in. Last couple of days, it's been a northerly flow, and now we're getting that southeasterly flow. Tonight, 20 degrees. This evening, there could be a few isolated showers, highly isolated, and the biggest risk is going to be sort of northwest of the downtown core. You could get a few things around Woodbridge or that region kind of just bubbling up. Brampton maybe a little bit, but there shouldn't be much to it. But overnight into cottage country, we get more scattered showers.

hours moving in and a heightened risk there on Saturday. Whereas for the GTA and closer to the lower Great Lakes, Saturday looks more like a situation where threatening for some showers, but it's cloud cover that we have in place. 28 degrees. Saturday night, things change. And that's really that window. So Saturday late evening, overnight, and into early, the first half of Sunday, is when it looks like a more consistent and some

0: threat or some scattered showers. It will be a little cooler on Sunday, 23 degrees. And then Monday, I do believe we're going to be clearing out and we'll rebound a little bit too with the temperature up to 25.
1: Okay, good to know. Thanks very much, Colette.
0: You're welcome.
1: Let us check in with the man who is keeping tabs of all of the big stories that are happening today. Khalil Hassanali joins us in studio. He's got his upcoming 4:30 newscast, and he joins us now with a preview of what some of the stories we might expect in that cast. Hey there.
2: Hi, Farah. So a very busy weekend, not only in the city of Toronto, but all around the province with the civic holiday carnivals, festivals, a lot of people heading out for a weekend of camping or perhaps to a lake somewhere. This has both local police as well as OPP out with their safety messages. So we're going to have more on that. We'll dive into AI data centers as well. It's the topic of conversation in many communities across the country. But Mississauga, well, they're taking a firm stand. Nama Wine Garden is going to have more for us on their stance. And Afrofest has been canceled this year. We're going to hear about what was the reason given for this and the response from the city of Toronto itself. Farah?
1: Okay, thanks for that, Khalil. Well, the numbers are difficult to fathom, but officials say in the Spanish city of Ceuta, 60,000 migrants have arrived there in just the last few days. Most of them are from neighboring Morocco, and many are swimming around a border fence to enter the city. 57 of them so far have died. For more, I'm joined by Walt Finch. He's a digital editor with the Olive Press. It's an English language newspaper in Spain, and he joins us now from Barcelona. Hello there, Walt.
3: Hey, Farah.
1: I'm hoping you can help our listeners maybe situate the region that we're talking about here. Ceuta, where is that in relation to Morocco and Africa geographically?
3: Yeah, so I think, Farah, this is the first thing you have to understand when understanding what has taken place in the last few days, because Ceuta is a Spanish territory, but it's not part of mainland Spain. It's on the African continent. It's a little tiny peninsula that is sort of attached to Morocco, very close to the Spanish mainland, like 15 kilometers across the sea. But it's an entirely autonomous Spanish territory. It's a European Union territory as well. So the border between Ceuta and Morocco is heavily guarded. It's a proper closed border. Mm-hmm. Not many people passing through every day, but there's always these migratory pressures, which means people are always trying to get from Morocco to Ceuta in order to normally claim asylum or get transferred to the mainland, migrants mainly.
1: What is behind this recent push of thousands of people from Morocco swimming to try and land on Ceuta's shores?
3: Yeah, so this has been an astonishing development. What we saw yesterday, the pictures were, I would say, unprecedented. Mm-hmm. The final figure from the Spanish government has been 50,000, but many of them decided to swim. And it's a swim that you can do, but it's very dangerous. And as you've said, the death count now is tragically high, and it's probably going to be much higher than that. That, I think, is the number of people who've been said to die just yesterday, on the day that the border burst, essentially. But what's been said to be behind, and we can't say this with 100% certainty, it's mm-hmm. more a question of correlation than causation, but the Spanish Supreme Court upheld a decision earlier this month that if you arrive by Ceuta, by sea, i.e. swimming, or a boat, but I mean, normally it'll be swimming, they can't immediately remove you back to Morocco. They have to go through the deportation process, which takes weeks and can lead to other opportunities, because if the migrant reception center in Ceuta is overwhelmed, then you might get transferred to the mainland Spain. And I think this is part of the strategy a lot of migrants are going for. So yeah, this decision has coincided with people deciding to swim, but we can't say 100% certain that is what's behind it, because reports on the ground, they've asked a lot of these people who've made the journey, did you know about this legislative update? And they say, no, we had no idea about it.
1: Hmm. And it's interesting, you talked about boats as well. Swimming, as we all can imagine, is far more dangerous. Why is it that we are seeing these migrants swim in these waters, which I imagine are challenging to navigate?
3: I mean, there's two perplexing elements to this question, because so many, they were swimming in flippers, snorkels and rubber rings, you know, absolutely risking their lives to get to Ceuta. And you'd imagine these are the people who are truly committed. But then the latest

0: word from the Spanish government is that of the 50,000 who entered Ceuta, who basically broke in yesterday, 48,300 have voluntarily returned home across the border to Morocco. So the numbers now are about 1,700 who've remained. So it just raises the question of if you're willing to risk your life to make the crossing, would you give it up so easily? Huh. I think part of the answer to that is that, well, basically the 50,000 people came in, all the shops shut. There was nowhere to get food or water. They were sleeping on the streets. And I think it was a question of go home or dehydrate and starve.
1: That is so sad to hear. I mean, you can imagine, you can only imagine what these people have gone through to get there, just to essentially to be turned back, I think is really quite a sad twist in this story. For those who remain, Walt, what, given that we have this court ruling, which we believe may be related to why we saw these migrants arrive, what happens with the people who have landed and remain in Ceuta?
0: Yes, that's a very good question. The Spanish government have said that they are working and cooperating with the Moroccan government to speed up removals of people. But I think all the people that choose to remain, they go through the same procedure of having a lawyer, having an interview, you're being entered into the system. And if anyone's under 18, a minor, they can't be returned back and they likely will be transferred to the mainland. The adults who remain, you know, it's up in the air. Some might get removed within a few days. Others might be able to drag it out. It's hard to say exactly what will happen to them. And the mechanisms that the Spanish government have for removing them are a bit fraught because there's a long history of any kind of rushed or botched deportations being challenged in the courts and then being reversed later on. So they know they have to do everything by the book in order to avoid the outcome. So it's up in the air, really, what will happen to these people.
1: Before I let you go, Walt, I mean, what does this incident really say to you about really some of the lengths at which some people are going to try and, you know, reach countries like Spain, really the migrant crisis as a whole?
0: I mean, this is a very big question. It seems, you know, a lot of people in Africa look to move to Spain and Europe as a whole for a better life. And I know I'm living in Spain. I know a few people in this position who've done it and succeeded. It's a shame. It's just a big shame, I guess. Like what I can say on this, that the countries in Africa can't provide the jobs that they need. I don't think Morocco is such a bad country in relative. They have jobs, they have industry. But yeah, a lot of people are hopeless and they feel that their best solution to their lives is to improve their lives, is to risk their lives crossing the Mediterranean or crossing these borders in a faint hope.
1: It's really quite a remarkable story, Walt, and I'm sure we're going to be following it in the coming days and weeks as we learn more about what becomes of many of these migrants. We appreciate your insights and for joining us on our program today.
0: My pleasure. Thank you.
1: Walt Finch is the digital editor with the Olive Press. It's an English language newspaper in Spain. We reached him in Barcelona. I'm Farah Morali, and you are listening to Here and Now. Well, the wait is over. Ariana Grande has dropped her highly anticipated album, Petal, today. Here's a taste. This is Oh Well.

0: That was Ariana Grande with a brand new track. It's called Oh Well. It's fresh off her album Petal, which, hey, just came out today. I like the sounds of that one. It is almost 4:20. You're listening to Here and Now. Let's head over to Kevin for a look at traffic and transit.
1: Oh, well, we've cleared up a couple of issues that were affecting the westbound 401 in the transfer to the express at Bayview. That crash is gone. We even cleared up that center lane stall at Highway 25. And the stall that was plaguing the eastbound 401 express at Dixie, just south of the airport, left lane and shoulder fire, no longer blocked.
0: Well, we have our first trade of what could be a very busy weekend. The Toronto Tempo are acquiring Anissa Morrow from the Connecticut Sun ahead of the WNBA trade deadline on Sunday. We'll also see the Major League Baseball trade deadline expire on Monday. And so with Toronto fans likely to meet some new faces in the coming days, Paul McGowan is here to tell us about why the transition to a new team, to a new city, isn't always seamless. He's back with this week's edition of our column After the Whistle. Hello and welcome, Paul.
2: Hey, Farah.
0: Lots to cover as we get through the next few days. By Monday, we know that the Jays will have a sense of what their lineup is going to look like for the next few months. But in the lead up to that, what do you think is going through the minds of players who are seeing and hearing their names in trade rumors?
2: In some cases, we know. I mean, I like that Kevin Gausman has been very forthcoming, telling reporters that he does not want to leave Toronto. And he sort of has to say that to some extent, right? There's always a chance that a trade doesn't come together and then you're here for the rest of the year. But with Gausman, I mean, this is a guy who, when he signed in 2021, he could have gone anywhere. But he chose this city. He made an effort to get to know this city. There were all of these instances of him. Like last summer, he tweeted, quote, apparently there is no such thing as free parking in Toronto. Like we've all been there. And Kevin Gausman was out and about. And not every athlete, not every Blue Jay is Kevin Gausman. There are for sure players on this team who are indifferent to the city or indifferent to their present circumstances. Maybe even guys who actively want out. But whatever the sentiment might be, if you get moved at the deadline, there are so many changes that come to your life.
0: Yeah, absolutely. I feel like my favorite Kevin Gausman tweet was, open the dome or we riot. But it does speak to how plugged into the city he always has been. And so when we're talking about the stuff that people are dealing with, what are we talking about here?
2: It's literally everything. And I will say off the bat, teams are dedicated to making athletes comfortable. There are, you know, people whose job it is to look after most of this stuff. But let's start basic. You need a place to live. And if you're a guy like Kevin Gausman, who is on an expiring contract, he's likely to be with another new team after the end of the season. What do you do?
0: Yeah.
2: And this is where you hear stories about guys like Davis Schneider, who, when he's with the team, will stay at the Marriott Hotel attached to Rogers Center. You hear stories like in the NBA, Josh Hart and Larry Nance Jr., who broke in together with the LA Lakers, then got traded for each other later in their careers and just swapped houses in their respective cities. There's actually an app called Clubby that sources fully furnished rentals for players with a focus on places that have short-term leases or leases that can be broken. But then it's so much more than housing. I still think back to Mark Burley. I don't know if people remember him. Gets traded to Toronto in 2012, is preparing to move his family here, and then finds out about Ontario's pit bull ban and finds out that the family dog will not be able to come with him. And you can

0: You can think what you want about pit bulls or how much people are attached to their dogs, but that's a difficult decision. And what ultimately happened there was his wife and kids decided to stay back in Florida, and Burley alone would come to Toronto during the season.
1: And you know that's not easy, right?
0: No.
1: To be out here on your own without your family. Okay, so there's a lot of away from the stadium stuff, but you're also dealing, when you do move to a new place, a new coaching staff, new teammates, things like that too, right?
0: Yeah, I mean, there's a great analyst on Sportsnet, Justin Bourne, who wrote years ago about what it's like to be traded in the middle of a season. And he had this great analogy. He said it's like walking into a new dressing room is like being at somebody else's house when they're not around. They'll tell you, you know, eat what you want from the fridge, put your feet up, make yourself comfortable, but you're still going to err on the side of politeness and of leaving things alone. So you're kind of on edge to begin with. That's point one. But then Bourne also talked about these little things. Like he said, when you put on a new jersey, it can feel like playing dress up. Like, and it's funny because fans will talk after the fact about, oh, it's so odd to see so-and-so. Like if Kevin Gausman gets traded to the Phillies, we will say it's so odd to see him in a Phillies uniform. Apparently players feel that way too. And you can kind of understand it. Like, let's say you're on a last place team. Let's say you're on the Blue Jays. You get traded to a team at the top of the standings. You didn't contribute to where that team is. You weren't,
1: right.
0: You weren't there for that big extra innings win. You weren't there to help snap that losing streak. There's a story that gets written every year by a team. And when you join it in, you know, August, you're not really part of it. But beyond that, beyond the feeling of belonging, beyond the weirdness of a new dressing room, your day-to-day is different too. I was talking recently to John Atkinson. He's the high performance director at Swimming Canada. And we were talking about competing at the Commonwealth Games. And he said that when you're competing in a place that's unfamiliar, you don't really think about the fact that everything is different. The food is different. The timing of your meals might be different. The time it takes to get to and from the stadium is different. And then add on top, for professional athletes, there's the organizational change. Your athletic therapist is different. Your coaching staff, the coaching style is going to be different. And I think that as fans, we tend to think of those parts of a team as interchangeable. And that's not necessarily the case.
1: Yeah, absolutely. I don't think most fans even think of half of the things that you just mentioned. It's interesting, though, because there are some players who in this transition don't really need time to adjust. They kind of seamlessly fit in. And what do you think the secret is behind that?
0: I think it's a couple of different things. And I'll say off the top, I mean, there are going to be people who just, they're a little bit more resilient, or maybe they've done this before, right? They have that built-in ability to shift and change. Jason Bourne said that for hockey players, the easiest thing is just to get on the ice and be playing the game that you know how to play. Although he was talking specifically about the familiar confines of a hockey rink, the fact that, you know, the lines are all in the same place. And to bring things back to baseball, I mean, every major league baseball field is different. So add that to the list of adjustments. I mean, playing right field at Rogers Center is not the same as playing right field at Oracle Park.
1: Completely different.
0: But, you know, we talked about the clubhouse and a new player not wanting to disrupt things. I think in a good clubhouse, there are players who get it. Right, they go out of their way to make you feel comfortable. So that helps. Maybe you're familiar with a player or two who is on the team already. Maybe you played together in junior or in the minor league. So that can help. Maybe you even get traded to a new team as part of a package. Maybe Kevin Gausman and Dalton Varsho get traded together to Philadelphia. And so they have that built-in familiarity. But when I was talking to John Atkinson about the Commonwealth Games, he talked about the importance of routine to mental performance, to everything that you do. And when a player gets traded, all of a sudden you're waking up in a new home. You're waking up maybe without your family next to you, maybe without your family doc next to you. You're driving a new car to a different ballpark to have a different athletic therapist help you get ready to play that night. And then you walk out of a new clubhouse with new faces onto an entirely different field, all while wearing a jersey that does not feel like yours. And so, you know, we wonder all the time why players struggle to find their footing with a new team. And I think if you look at the human side of it, it's so much easier to understand.
1: Absolutely. And I think what you talked about, Paul, is so fascinating because we tend to think of players in these situations kind of like chess pieces that you move around and not the sort of stuff that actually happens behind the scenes that really factor into their performance, even after they're traded.
0: Yeah, it's all about them as an asset. You bring in somebody and it's, what is their future value going to be? What is their average this year? Do they fit in? Where are they going to fit in the rotation? Where will they fit in the lineup? And all of this other stuff gets lost. And

0: in baseball too, the interesting thing. I mean, I remember that story years ago about the Toronto teacher who became Yusei Kikuchi's translator.
1: Oh, yeah.
0: And as a translator, you become somebody's personal friend and confidant and everything else, for better or for worse. And I mean, you know, Yusei Kikuchi gets traded. His translator went with him and has been with him in different cities. But you don't know that that's the case. You don't know that your translator can pick up and move with you. And that's, you know, for players who English is not their first language, that's another consideration on top of all of it.
1: Absolutely. Paul, this has been a really fascinating conversation. I know you probably got a busy couple days ahead of you watching ahead of the multiple trade deadlines, but we'll check back in with you next week as always.
0: Sounds good. Thanks, Farr.
1: That is Paul McGowan. He is our Here and Now sports columnist. He is with us every Friday for our column After the Whistle. Well, we got a whole lot more to come on the program. Our pop culture columnist, Rad Simon Pillay, is going to be popping by. And for fans of the Spider-Man franchise, well, you're in luck. He's going to be bringing us his review of Spider-Man Brand New Day. It is swinging into theaters. And we're going to have a conversation not just about that film, but also about the Marvel World franchise. There has been some criticism of it as of late, and there are a lot of hopes that this new film will help revive that franchise. Rad will join us with his take on that coming up. But first, here's your local news.
2: This is CBC News. From CBC Toronto, here is the news at 4:30 right now. 30 degrees, partly cloudy in Toronto. Good afternoon. I'm Khalil Hassanali. Here's Kevin Carrington with the latest in traffic.
3: Happening now, southbound 410 at Courtney Park, HOV and the left lane are blocked with a crash.
2: Thank you, Kevin. Safety is the message Toronto Police is outlining before the holiday-long weekend. In a press conference this morning, TPS spoke to their preparations for the Caribbean Carnival, as well as other events. In addition to the numerous road closures, Chief Superintendent Andy Singh says they'll also have an eye in the sky.
4: This year, we're going to have two drones that are going to be up on the parade route and in major parts of the city that will have aerial observation to make sure that we know what is happening with the crowd, the dynamics, but all of it focused on public safety. So I want residents and visitors to feel safe, to come enjoy the festivities, and also it's a shared responsibility.
2: Police also say they'll have extra resources available at nighttime. In addition to the Toronto Caribbean Carnival, there's also Island Soul, Taste of India, and Veld. Today, the Jays open a three-game series at home against the St. Louis Cardinals. As data centers become a hot-button issue in communities across the country, there has been interesting developments in Mississauga this week. Councillors voted in favor of putting data center development on hold while the city studies their impact. But as Nama Weingarten reports, the debate, well, that's far from over.
5: Nestled next to a highway and a farmhouse is a construction site for a proposed data center in Mississauga. For what? Local councillor Martin Reed has no idea. He says the builder signed an NDA with the tenant.
6: Hence, all of the uncertainty around environmental impacts.
5: He's behind a motion passed by city councillors this week to create a bylaw that would formally put data center developments on hold while staff study their potential impact. That vote will be held in September.
6: What if there's a hum? We don't know. What if it poisons our water?
5: Those are the same concerns raised by residents protesting at City Hall this week, like Kristen Troy.
7: There is no long-term impact studies whatsoever.
5: Councillor Sue McFadden, who's borders the site, says many homes are 800 meters away, but residents need to live within 600 meters to be consulted. She said Mississauga already has data centers,
8: but not three football fields large.
5: After council passed Reed's motion, former Mississauga mayor and current mayoral candidate Bonnie Crombie took to social media to criticize her opponent, current mayor Carolyn Parrish, for not voting. Parrish responded that her vote is meant to make or break a tie. In a statement to CBC, she added she sympathizes with residents' concerns. Nama Weingarten, CBC News, Mississauga.
2: In addition to the WestJet strike, there's one closer to home. Nearly 900 gaming workers at Ajax Casino and Pickering Casino Resort began strike action at 12:01 this morning. Unifor Local 1090 President Greg Weaver says workers have been paying close attention to what's been happening.
9: You can see throughout all of the Great Canadian sites that they're reducing staffing levels, not as much amenities for the patrons, so they're reducing, trying to drive their revenues up, but our members notice, and they're seeing that they're driving up their own revenues, basically to land their own pockets, and they believe they should be sharing it with the employees that are making them that money.
2: Great Canadian Entertainment, which operates both casinos, says they are still open and will continue to have constructive discussions to get a deal done. AfroFest has been

0: canceled this year. It's one of the largest African music festivals in North America and can draw as many as 45,000 daily visitors. But now, due to capacity limits at Woodbine Park and safety concerns, the city went ahead with the cancellation. Peter Toe is with Afrofest.
1: The idea that we as a community cannot come together and celebrate the artists, who are the local artists who use Afrofest as a platform to showcase their talent to the rest of the African community, will not have that chance. It's significant to us and to the community that we serve.
0: When asked, Mayor Olivia Chow said this morning they've helped Afrofest cut red tape. This follows Salsa on St. Clair, which was abruptly cut short following a shooting which killed two and injured others. Now, Mayor Olivia Chow and Councillor Paula Fletcher celebrated the groundbreaking of two adjoining residential developments on the Danforth this morning. They'll be located at 1111 and 1117 Danforth Avenue. Mayor Chow says more than 400 rental units, including affordable housing, is going to be available.
2: 40 affordable homes, rent control homes for families who need that kind of stability, and a permanent home set aside for people coming out of homelessness with real support, wraparound services to keep them and help them continue to be housed.
0: In addition to housing, Le Théâtre Français de Toronto will have a permanent home in one of the buildings as well. And that's a look at what's making news in Toronto this hour. I'm Khalil Hassanali, and the time right now is 4:35.
3: Thanks so much, Khalil. I'm Farah Morali, and you are listening to our program Here and Now. Lots more to come in the next half hour of the show, including a conversation about Spider-Man Brand New Day. It is swinging into theaters, and our pop culture columnist Rad Simon Pillay will weigh in. He'll also talk about whether this movie is a brand new day for the Marvel franchise. Stick around to hear more of our conversation coming up. But first, let's swing into traffic. Kevin Carrington is keeping an eye on how things are moving.
4: Yeah, busy, very busy. Northbound DVP north of the Don Mills ramps. It was blocked. We had the ramp lane there blocked with a stall. Just got towed away. Now, up on the 401, very serious situation. Westbound at the 400 in the collector's right lane. Three left lanes are blocked off of the crash. It's involving a motorcycle. Huge emergency response to this. Just the right lane is all that you got to get by, so stick to the express. Southbound 410 at Courtney Park, the latest on that crash. HOV and left lane are now blocked with those problems, and it continues to be a slow go. Now, westbound on the 401 at 407 at Markham Road, we had reports earlier of tire debris. MTO was on their way to pick it up, but we did clear up a couple of earlier problems. Westbound QEW at Walker's Line, that crash blocking two left lanes now gone, and westbound 403 out of here, Ontario, that stalled truck blocking the ramp lane is cleared as well. Farah?
3: Okay, good to know. Thanks very much. Let's check in now with our meteorologist, Colette Kennedy. She is keeping tabs of the forecast and has the weather news that you need, especially if you have some big plans on this long weekend. Colette, how are things looking today?
5: Well, they're looking pretty good today. I can't say that. We still have some really nice conditions, just some increase in cloudiness. We're up to 30 degrees. It feels like 32 and a fairly light breeze, no longer from the north coming out of the southeast. Now, with that increase in cloudiness, we do get into a chance for some isolated showers kind of popping up as we move into the evening hours, but they will be highly isolated. So the risk is pretty low. Just know that potential is there. Things start to change further, though, as we move further into the long weekend. So tonight's low will be 20 degrees. Saturday, a high of 27, 28 degrees or so before we cool down a bit on Sunday. Mm-hmm. And on Saturday, we start to, into the afternoon hours, get some showers, even a few thunderstorms bubbling up, more so into cottage country and southwestern Ontario than into the GTA. That's to begin with. Later on Saturday, once we get into the evening and overnight hours, this fills in and we do get some heavier or more widespread rain and thunderstorms that come through the GTA and then linger into at least early Sunday, if not a good portion of the day. So Sunday's high, a little cooler than 23 degrees. And then on Monday, with any luck, this moves on and doesn't stall out on us. I've been talking about how there's a bit of disagreement in the models, but I'm going with the we're going to have things clear out of here and getting the holiday Monday hopefully looking good with some sunshine back and a bit of a rebound on the temperature after a low of 17, a high of 25.
3: Okay, we're going to hold on to that optimism for Monday, Colette. Thank you so much. Well, WestJet has begun parking flights across its network. This ahead.

0: of a looming flight attendant strike this long weekend, and this could indicate that cancellations may follow. CBC News stopped by Pearson International Airport yesterday and caught up with a few passengers who were flying out ahead of any strike action. Here's what our crews heard.
1: There's a festival I'm going to, so I'm going to ignore it until Sunday. And then I'll try and watch the news and see if the, you know, if they're going to strike or not. If they do, then I guess I'm staying in Canada for a little bit longer.
2: In general, it could be an inconvenience, but I'm more for whatever comes our way, you got to deal with it. And then hopefully things work out for the companies and then the employees, right?
0: Those are the voices of some WestJet passengers flying out of Toronto yesterday. Will McClear is the executive director of the Travel Health Insurance Association of Canada, and he has some advice for passengers like some we just heard from who have already left home.
3: Yeah, this is where it gets much more tricky for those who are already away, trying to get back home. And if WestJet isn't going to be able to bring them back, there is a responsibility that they have to make sure that they help get those individuals back home. If they don't, and if all efforts are fruitless, you do need to get back. That's the point at which you contact them for compensation after the fact for having to book an airline ticket back. And sometimes that might be for more than you might have paid for your return trip on WestJet because it's last minute. And inventories are slight, particularly at the busy summer travel period. So not only through WestJet specifically, but also through your travel insurer if all recourse is exhausted to make sure that you are comforted, that you can get home and that you did purchase that protection.
0: That was Will McAleer with the Travel Health Insurance Association of Canada. We are, of course, monitoring the very latest in this potential strike. And what we do know this afternoon is that WestJet has begun parking flights across its network. And for the very latest on what has been happening with this looming strike, you can head to our website, cbc.ca/news. Well, Veld takes over Downsview Park this weekend. The festival has a huge list of EDM artists in their lineup. Here's one of them now. This is Disco Lines with No Broke Boys featuring Tinashe.

0: Disco Lines with No Broke Boys featuring Tinashe. Disco Lines is performing as part of Veld Music Festival, which takes over Downsview Park this weekend. One of the many amazing festivals and things in general that are happening in the city over the next couple of days. And that is going to keep things pretty busy on the road. So we're going to do a check on how things are moving right now this afternoon with Kev.
1: As we all know, parking can be a premium this long weekend. So one of the ways you can save yourself a little coin is, of course, taking transit to any one of a number of events. TTC has beefed up service, so too has Go Transit. Just keep in mind, there is track work tonight online for the Shepherd Line, and TTC and Go Transit will have extra staff on hand to help you and newcomers to the city navigate around the city during this busy long weekend. It's busy on the westbound 401 at the 400. I continue to monitor this crash. Three left lanes are blocked. Just the right lane and shoulder is all you got to get by. Got a crash involving a motorcyclist, and they're continuing to attend to that rider right now as we speak. As we speak, we just cleared up the southbound 410 at Courtney Park. Left lane and HOV lane no longer blocked. Far?
2: Hi, my name is Peter Parker. You don't remember me, but we used to know each other. Something bad was going to happen, and the only way to stop it was to make everyone forget about me. Because I'm not just Peter Parker. I'm Spider-Man.
0: That is a bit of the trailer for Spider-Man Brand New Day, the fourth Spider-Man movie starring Tom Holland. Our pop culture columnist, Rad Simon Pillay, is here with an overview on what is happening as well on at Marvel Studios. Hi, Rad.
3: Hi, Farah.
0: Okay, first of all, can we talk about the moment that Tom Holland, Zendaya are having? Like, just a couple weeks ago, you and I were here talking about The Odyssey. They're both in that movie.
3: Mm-hmm.
0: They're both in this movie, both the blockbusters of the season.
3: Well, yeah. And actually, there's three cast members that overlap between The Odyssey and Spider-Man, because John Bernthal, who plays the Punisher in this new Spider-Man movie, is also in The Odyssey as Menelaus. In fact, somebody pointed out, it's like, oh, both of these movies are basically about Spider-Man going to get help from the Punisher while Zendaya's off with some other dude. Like,
0: Who knew?
3: Yeah.
0: Who knew the parallels? Wow. Okay, three characters. What a summer for those folks. Let's talk about this movie now, Spider-Man. What do we need to know from the previous Spider-Man movie before going into this one, which is Spider-Man Brand New Day?
3: I mean, so as you hear Tom Holland's Peter Parker suggest in the trailer, like, this new Spider-Man, it's largely taking place in a world that forgot he exists, because in the last movie, in order to prevent an apocalyptic multidimensional catastrophe, you might remember that the sorcerer, Doctor Strange, he cast a spell that would erase everyone's memory of Peter Parker, because it totally makes sense that that's what would save the universe, right?
0: of course, yeah. one would assume that.
3: Exactly. And so in this new movie, I mean, it's largely about Spider-Man navigating the loneliness of living in a world where the love of his life, MJ, as played by Zendaya, who, by the way, is also Tom Holland's wife.
0: In real life, yeah.
3: So she doesn't remember him. His best friend Ned doesn't remember him. And while he's dealing with that loneliness, well, he's also dealing with these hormonal issues, because there's these spider hormonal issues that are taking control of his spider abilities. And also there's this mysterious new foe who can puppeteer people's minds. And also he's making room in this movie for all the other Marvel characters, because, you know, this Marvel franchise loves to crowd people into these movies. So you got John Bernthal, as I mentioned, showing up here as Frank Castle from Marvel's Punisher, and also Mark Ruffalo, his Bruce Banner being the Incredible Hulk, he shows up. And Florence Pugh's Yelena, the new Black Widow, she, by the way, she's here. She's consistently the best thing about this recent wave of Marvel movies, so I am not complaining that she's here. But basically this movie's making a lot of room for a lot of the other people.
0: Okay, here's the big question. What did you think of it overall?
3: You know, like, I think I appreciated the effort that this filmmaker, Daniel Destin-Cretton, is making in terms of trying to make this movie a character-driven, emotional experience, right? Even while he's burdened with the marvel of it all, right? The franchising that kind of makes a genuine emotional story feel improbable. Look, there's a lot of strong moments in this movie that I think try to hit in the same way that Sam Raimi's Spider-Man 2 did, like back 20 years ago. That's the movie with Doc Ock. I think Spider-Man 2 is still like the high watermark, not just for

0: like live action Spider-Man movies, but also just comic book movies in general, because it had this perfect balance between like emotional storytelling and superhero high flying antics, right?
1: Right.
0: This movie, so it's aiming for that. That's a good goalpost to have, right? And I think it does succeed in a lot of moments. And overall, it is like mildly likable. I say mildly likable because like none of its best efforts really stick. Right. Because the emotional arcs, the relationships, and even some of the subplots in the action, they just feel so half formed and often in competition with each other. They're fighting for space here. And you got this really talented cast who, like, you know, they feel completely wasted because of how crowded this movie is. And because this is a movie that in the end has to adhere to the mechanics of the franchise and its formula. And the best example I can give you of that is like, you know, there's this mystery character played by Sadie Sink, who you might know from Stranger Things.
1: Oh, yeah.
0: Wonderful actress.
1: Really talented.
0: Lots of great presence. Yeah. Her character has the story of grief that I think could have been the most relatable and relevant thing that this movie had going for it. But it is so rushed and barely developed because the movie insists on keeping her storyline and her character a secret for most of its runtime. And then it has to kind of rush through it all when they finally introduce it. And it just feels like the movie is so much more invested in setting up this calculated surprise reveal of the character, as this franchise is known to do over and over again, rather than just doing her character and justice to her character and that storyline. Right. And again, that storyline, you know, we were speaking of homework earlier, the homework that it could take, it could be when it, that these movies can be. Mm-hmm. I mean, that storyline becomes part of this movie's homework to get us ready for Avengers Doomsday, which is right around the corner.
1: Right.
0: That being said, this movie is already a huge record-breaking hit. It made $72 million at the North American box office yesterday, which is like the record for Thursday preview.
1: Just yesterday.
0: Like, wow. That eclipsed the record, the previous record held by Avengers Endgame.
1: Okay, so it's doing really well. People are enjoying it. Okay. We wanted to ask you about, speaking of Avengers, Marvel recently released a trailer for the new Avengers movie, which is coming out in a couple months. Let's get a little taste of that.
2: Something's coming. Something we may not be able to deter before this day. We shall be faced with an unthinkable decision.
1: Okay, that is a bit of the trailer of the upcoming Avengers Doomsday. So, Rad, Marvel really does have a lot riding on this movie. Catch us up on what's been happening with the franchise.
0: Yeah, I mean, look, by some measure, the franchise is still doing really amazing because I just talked about the $72 million they made yesterday on Spider-Man Brand New Day. And also, you know, you look at this trailer, which, by the way, that the voice there was Robert Downey Jr. putting on an accent as the villain Doom, the Dr. Doom.
1: Oh, that was him?
0: That was him.
1: Did not recognize him. Okay.
0: I believe that to be him, yeah. And then, that trailer also did amazing. It has 55 million views on the Marvel YouTube channel. So clearly, there is still a huge fan base for this, but a lot of the fan base have felt scorned by a lot of the flops of late, you know, Captain America Brave New World and the Marvels and Iron Man Quantumania. So Marvel's in this moment where they're feeling the wrath of the fans. They're feeling like the fans are starting to check out. They know that they're losing their grip and the cultural dominance that they once had over the audiences. Meanwhile, audiences have been flocking in huge numbers to original stories like Sinners and Weapons and Obsession, or as we've seen late in the last few weeks, to historical epics like the Odyssey,
1: yeah.
0: Right? So you have to actually wonder, is there a correlation here? Like, is it a coincidence or a sign that the world is healing, that people are flocking to these other movies as opposed to Marvel? Well, Marvel has all these flops. But focusing on Marvel, I mean, so look, like, there has been this worrying number of flops. Of course, Spider-Man Brand New Day is not the case there. But Marvel's been trying to dig itself out of that bad streak, and also out of a lot of the very convoluted, interconnected, interdimensional storytelling of the past few years.
1: Many of them have been so
0: exhausting, right?
1: Yeah.
0: And this is across movies and TV shows. And that's really what, you know, they got into a huge mess because of how convoluted that stuff is. Part of the problem being that, you know, a lot of the previous movies and TV shows, like Loki, were setting up this character Kang, right? The character played by Jonathan Majors, who we saw in Quantumania. He was supposed to be the big villain of the franchise. I mean, the upcoming Avengers movie was originally called Avengers: The Kang Dynasty because he was supposed to be the big baddie. But then, of course, Jonathan Majors was convicted of assault and aggravated harassment of his girlfriend. So they had to fire him, throw all that storytelling.

0: out, run back to Robert Downey Jr. and beg him, please, please, I know you retired as Iron Man, but please, please, just come back.
1: Come back.
0: New villain. Yeah, played, come back and play Dr. Doom. The other problem that Marvel Studios had, Kevin Feige had spoke to recently at Comic-Con is quality control. He kind of relented to the idea that a lot of the movies and TV shows the last few years sucked because they went quantity over quality, right? They were releasing 3 movies a year and at least 3 TV shows a year, if not 5 or 6, right? And so Feige said they are cutting back. They're going to focus on a limited slate. They're going to make sure they have some kind of quality control. So from now to 2028, they're going to have just 1 or 2 movies a year and 1 TV show a year. In fact, yesterday they just announced that they're canceling the season 2 renewal of Wonder Man, which was actually one of the shows people liked.
1: Oh, interesting.
0: Yeah. But look, even with, you know, they're, of course, so they say they're limiting the number of movies and TV shows. They're reining things in. And yet they're not really limiting the number of characters who are showing up in these movies. Because as I mentioned, Brand New Day, Spider-Man Brand New Day feels pretty crowded. If you look at that trailer for Avengers Doomsday, it feels like they have every character they own in that movie. I mean, we're talking OG Avengers. We're talking newer characters like Shang-Chi and the Fantastic Four and the Thunderbolts.
1: That's a lot to keep track of. Well,
0: and they're introducing the X-Men in that movie, right? Like, so, you know, you look at that trailer, like you have the cast of like 5 different movies in that trailer alone. It feels like it's going to be 3 hours of meet and greets between superheroes, right? So, so the idea that, like, you know, this is a brand new day for Marvel, that they're going to rein it in and then, you know, like, and scale down, I'm not really feeling that just yet.
1: They're not really giving us any clues of that from we're seeing with these upcoming movies. Rat, it's always great to have you on our show and to see you. Thank you for this.
0: Thanks for having me.
1: That is our pop culture columnist, Rad Simon-Pillay.

0: Ed Sheeran with Shivers. He is performing at Rogers Center on August the 20th. We're going to head back over to Kevin for a peek at traffic.
1: Well, right now, Farr, we continue to deal with these very, very serious problems on the westbound 401 collectors. Approaching the 400, three left lanes remain blocked off because of this crash involving a motorcyclist. Emergency crews remain on scene there. All you got is just the right lane. Okay, you can add the shoulder, too, to get by, but it is very, very slow in the collectors, as you can imagine. Delays going all the way back to the Scarborough stretch. You will definitely want to stick to the express to make up for some time, especially if you've got to pick up some loved ones from the airport.

0: anyone coming into the city. If you're coming into the city, southbound 427 ramp to the 409, long-term construction continues to block the right lane, and hearing from traffic spotters of a backup from Finch. Farah?
1: Okay, thanks very much, Kevin. We have lots more to come on the program, including our municipal politics panel. There's been so much that has happened in city politics this week. Matt Elliott and Mattis Habibinha will join us on the program coming up.
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7: From CBC News, The World This Hour, I'm Helen Mann. WestJet says it has started the process of parking its Boeing 737 aircraft in anticipation of a possible job action. The company says negotiations with the union representing its cabin crew have not yet resulted in an agreement, but talks continue. WestJet says it is taking measures to avoid stranding guests and aircraft. A strike or a lockout could ground hundreds of flights early Sunday morning. Treaty 8 First Nations of Alberta have changed their name to the Treaty 8 Sovereign Nations. They say it is in response to what they call the unprecedented political climate in the province. Scott Stevenson has more.
8: Grand Chief Trevor Mercredi says the new name reflects who they have always been, sovereign nations united under Treaty Number 8. He says it's been that way since long before the creation of Alberta, and no government has the authority to diminish their treaty rights. Mercredi says the name change sends a clear message that they will stand together and defend their treaty, people, and future. The resolution was passed unanimously at the 2026 Honoring Our Treaty Gathering and Annual General Meeting, which concluded yesterday at Woodland Cree First Nation. And while it is not outright stated in the release, First Nations leaders in Alberta have spoken out against the province's separatist movement and have launched a campaign to encourage people to vote in favor of staying in Canada in this October's referendum. Scott Stevenson, CBC News, Edmonton.
7: The wildfire burning near Clinton, B.C. has led to new evacuation orders. Some 1,100 properties around Green Lake in B.C.'s Cariboo region are now being threatened. People pushed out of their homes are being told to head north to Prince George if they need lodging. The Pear Lake wildfire is one of almost 50 burning out of control across the province. Altogether, more than 5,000 properties are under evacuation orders or alerts, and more strong winds and hot, dry conditions are in the forecast for this weekend. Spanish authorities say most of the migrants who crossed into the Spanish enclave of Ceuta have returned home. Tens of thousands made the crossing yesterday from Morocco, and at least 57 of them have died. CBC's Julia Chapman reports.
9: Una violación de la integridad territorial de España.
10: Spain's Prime Minister Pedro Sánchez says the exclave has come under attack. On a visit to Ceuta, he blamed trafficking gangs for encouraging crossings and vowed to send everyone back. The Spanish military have arrived as reinforcements, but their numbers are dwarfed by the scale of the influx. Officials say a recent Supreme Court decision could explain the incident. It ruled that migrants can't automatically be returned home if they enter Spain's African exclaves by sea. But as the authorities struggle to deal with the sheer number of migrants, some are already leaving. This man from Tangier says he hasn't slept or eaten, so he's going home. Spanish officials say half of the migrants have already returned home, and more are leaving by the hour. Julia Chapman, CBC News, London.
7: U.S. President Donald Trump is hailing an agreement to disarm Hamas as a big step for the Middle East. The militant group has agreed to lay down its weapons so long as Israel complies with its own commitments under the deal. That includes stopping its almost daily attacks on Gaza and withdrawing its troops to an agreed-upon line. Trump today claims Israel is

0: satisfied with the terms.
1: Most people said that would be a deal that would be undoable. Now, will it go through its ups and downs? It's a very complex situation over there. The people are very complex and difficult.
0: Israeli Prime Minister Benjamin Netanyahu hasn't commented publicly on the agreement. Some Israeli officials have vehemently opposed the deal, saying Israel won't withdraw any troops until after Hamas is disarmed and dismantled. And that is your World This Hour. Remember, you can listen to us wherever you get your podcasts. We update every hour, 7 days a week. For CBC News, I'm Helen Mann.

0: Thanks so much, Helen. I'm Farah Morali, and welcome to the final hour of Here and Now. And coming up on our program, what a week it was in Toronto city politics. Council wrapped its final meetings before the October municipal election. And boys, there are a lot to unpack. We're going to assemble our municipal politics panel today to dig into it all, from Billy Bishop to FIFA to farewells and a new high-profile mayoral candidate. The stars Mattis Habibinha and columnist Matt Elliott will join me in just a few moments. They're here for the full half hour to bring you analysis and to look ahead to the coming months as we get closer to Election Day here in Toronto. But first, let's head back over to Kevin Carrington. He is keeping an eye on the busy Friday afternoon traffic, the day when so many of us are getting away. Not us here in the studio. We're still here. But so many others are hitting the road and traveling and heading out to a lot of events happening this weekend. How are things looking right now, Kev?
1: Yeah, well, as we chip our way into the long weekend, QEW and Gardner, they're trouble-free. Busy, though. Westbound 41 collectors at the 400. We continue to deal with this collision investigation. Three left lanes blocked off with this crash involving a bike. Just the right lane and shoulders, all you got to get by, albeit very slow. Stick to the express. Eastbound, just dealing with volume from the Cambridge en route and then from south of the airport. Eastbound 403, the ramp to the eastbound 401, now blocked off with the collision. Right lane is taken out. And on the southbound DVP approaching Bayview Bloor, the left lane is now blocked with a crash. We're already dealing with delays from Finch down to Lawrence as people make their way into the city, and it's now filling in even more, and you'll find delays northbound for anyone trying to get out of the city from Don Mills up to Lawrence. Now, as you mentioned, there are a number of concerts and events in addition to the Toronto Caribbean Carnival taking place this weekend. King and Queen was last night. Tonight, it's the Panorama Steel Band Competition. Now, road closures along the carnival route, Lakeshore, will begin at midnight tonight till early Sunday morning. Lakeshore will be closed down for a large stretch. And just keep in mind that the Jamison and Dunramp to the Gardner will also be off limits. And that's really important for anyone trying to head down early, possibly to set up.
0: Okay. Good to know. Thanks very much, Kevin. Let's head over to a meteorologist now, Colette Kennedy. She's keeping an eye on the long weekend forecast for us. And Colette, it sounds like these are the last good solid good few days to enjoy before things shift?
2: Yeah, well, we do have a system that's coming in, timing just perfect for the long weekend. So yes, we will have some periods of time where we're going to have some wet weather. So it's been a nice run this week and continues currently. We have partly cloudy skies, 30 degrees. It feels like 31. So the humidex is not that significant. Pretty comfortable. Our dew point's just at 10 degrees. So that's generally comfortable. When it gets up into the 20s, that's when you know it's really oppressive. So nice conditions. Overnight tonight, 20 degrees for the low. Some isolated showers possible. Pretty highly isolated, though, that risk in the GTA for this evening and tonight. And then tomorrow, things change as the day progresses. So we do have more cloudiness. 28 degrees will be the high. In the afternoon, more and more rain showers or thunderstorms developing in southwestern Ontario and bubbling up in cottage country. And then by the evening, and especially later evening and overnight, we'll get more of this consistent rain coming into the GTA, and that does linger into your Sunday. So a good part of Saturday for the city is still looking good. There'll just be the risk, and I want you to be sky aware and have an umbrella around. But Sunday looks like more consistently, especially overnight Saturday into Sunday, with some of that wet weather. A little cooler on Sunday as well with a high of 23.
0: Okay, thanks for keeping tabs of all of that. We'll check back in
2: in
0: a bit. Let's head over to Khalil Hassan Ali. He is keeping tabs of all the big stories that are happening today. He's doing that from our CBC Toronto newsroom. He joins us now in studio with a peek at what some of those big stories are.

0: Hey there.
1: Hi, Farah. So despite maybe some of the sketchy weather that's coming towards us over the weekend, it's a very busy weekend. We do have the holiday weekend, lots of people going out of town, camping, doing whatever they do. There's also a lot of events and festivals taking place. So police, not only Toronto police, but also

0: In the next couple of days could be the last time some Blue Jays players ever don the blue jersey, the MLB trade deadline, like coming up on Monday, and the team, unlike last year, looking and moving pieces out rather than bringing them in. So we'll have all of that for you coming up in the news.
1: Okay, thanks so much, Chloe. Well, city council's officially out for the summer, and for that matter, some of the fall, too. The final meetings before the October election wrapped yesterday. Council won't be reconvening until November. And they sure packed in a lot to these past couple of days. We're going to dig into it all with our municipal politics panel. Matt Elliott is the publisher of the City Hall Watcher newsletter and a contributor to the Toronto Star. And Mattis Habibinha is a city reporter at the Star. Both join us for our panel today. Hello and welcome to you both.
2: Hey, happy to be here.
3: Likewise.
1: Okay, I guess I got to start with a check-in because I've been looking at the length of some of these meetings over the past couple of days. And boy, were they long. How are you both doing? Like, recovered or still kind of tired?
3: I think I'm still a little tired, but I also have a cat that wakes me up at 5 a.m. So that might contribute to this discussion.
2: I also have a four-year-old that wakes me up at 5 a.m. So, yeah, you know, sleep is overrated. City Hall underrated, sleep overrated. That's always been my motto.
1: The cat and the kid weren't really helping you the past couple of days, it sounds like.
3: Frequently find me with snacks.
1: Sorry, I missed that, Mattis.
3: I was just saying, you'll frequently find me with snacks and caffeine in the council chambers. That's one way to get
1: those are two very helpful things, especially when you're taking on a meeting like this, or meetings like this, I should say. Let's dig into some of the stuff that was talked about. There's so much to unpack, but maybe we'll start with FIFA, because that was one that was very widely talked about at the council meetings. We know that council is requesting this value for money audit of the tournament here in Toronto, and one councillor went as far as to call the event a financial failure. And even though the city says it's going to keep within this $380 million budget, maybe Matt, we'll start with you. What's behind some of this pretty pointed criticism of FIFA and the finances behind that?
2: I think the number you mentioned is the criticism, and $380 million for six soccer games. You know, I think we sort of got used to that number. We heard it so much in the lead up to it. But when you step back and look at it and say $380 million, like, we could buy a lot of stuff for $380 million, a lot of parks, a lot of transit, a lot of, you know, things that would make the city nicer. And instead, you know, that was money for six soccer games. So I think that is the root of that criticism is, you know, when this FIFA bid idea started so many years ago, the idea was, you know, it'll be like between $40 and $50 million, which is a lot. But I think people could wrap their head around that number, you know, letting it get to the point where it was $380 million. I think that's where this desire for an audit comes from. And, you know, looking at it, you know, not necessarily as a financial success, even as, you know, the vibes were good. We had a good time.
1: Yeah. And it's interesting because now as part of this, the Auditor General is going to be looking into the numbers and the finances. And so how likely is it, Matt, you think that we're going to see some of those findings trickle in before October when voters go to the polls here in Toronto?
2: Not very likely at all. I don't think, not to be cynical. I mean, I think, you know, reporters like Mattis will be trying to track down any information that they can get, and, you know, good luck to all of them for doing that. But, you know, the reality is, like, the next several months, you know, there are no meetings. There is very little happening at City Hall. The focus is going to be on the campaign. So there's not really like an avenue for these kinds of reports or investigations to get out there in a formal way. The city itself is promising some more detailed numbers on, you know, where they came in with that $380 million budget, but that's not going to be until 2027 as well. So, you know, we're not going to get a whole lot more information, I don't think, than what we have right now about this. So how it will play into the election, I think, you know, Olivia Chow doesn't need to wear the financial piece as much because she wasn't around when the bid was confirmed. So I think for her, she's going to focus on the fact that, you know, I think a lot of people agree that the city did a really good job. You know, like, I have a piece coming out soon talking about, very skeptical of the World Cup, very skeptical of the numbers, but it made me feel proud to be in the city. Like, the vibes were very good. It was a good event. So I think that's where the focus is going to be from the Chow camp. And I don't know that there'll be any real criticism that will stick to her for any of the other aspects, maybe a few minor things here and there.
1: Yeah, the good vibes thing also came up in council. It sounds like from some counselors like Mike Cole talking about just some of the moments and special things that the tournament did bring to this city. It's interesting because during the last couple of meetings, we

0: saw a lot of sparring between Brad Bradford, a mayoral hopeful, and Olivia Chow. And Mattis, I wondered, what did you kind of make of how the mayoral race found its way into the council chambers over these past couple of days of meetings?
1: It was interesting. There were implicit mudslinging being thrown between the two. And I'm specifically thinking about the item on Billy Bishop when council was discussing asking the province to repeal its bill that allows it to take over city land. So for the most part, Chow has deflected or found other ways not to get into it with Bradford on the council floor. But then when Bradford tried to insinuate that Chow knew about the airport expansion plans before it was actually made public, that's when she kind of tried to throw it back at him. So what Bradford was alluding to is, and this is public record, anybody can go on the lobbyist registry, he was pointing to records that showed Chow staff were lobbied by airport lobbyists before February/March. But if you go on the lobbyist registry, so many members of council are lobbied all the time, including by airport lobbyists, including Bradford's office, but there's no meeting minutes. So what I took from that was Bradford trying to insinuate that Chow wasn't honest with the public, that she knew about the expansion proposal before it actually became public. Now, Chow has told reporters at press conferences that she was blindsided in February when Doug Ford just kind of said he wants jets at a completely unrelated event. So that's what we have on the record. But what she did, instead of repeating what she's told reporters, she tried to throw it back at Brad and said, let's talk about your record. In 2024, you supported jets. Now, what actually happened in 2024, there was a debate about safety zones at the end of the runway. That's not a runway expansion. And Council Bradford did want larger safety zones. But he said, you know, it's for safety, right? We can't not be safe on a runway. But what the two were trying to imply was that one wasn't being honest about the other wasn't being honest about their actual stance on Billy Bishop.
0: That's so interesting. And I was asking Matt about how much the FIFA stuff is likely to make its way into the October election. And I wanted to get your take on the Billy Bishop debate. You've covered that story, the expansion, so closely. And I wondered, based on what you saw in the sparring in council between Bradford and Chow, how much do you expect Billy Bishop to be a municipal election issue?
1: Yeah, it's tough to say right now. And I mentioned that because of several things. So a lot can happen in 3 months, and a lot has already happened since the last time this was a mayoral election issue, which was in 2003. So I'm going to answer this question in two parts. It's possible it could have some impact in terms of where candidates stand, how they pitch to the public, how they work with or negotiate with Doug Ford or Mark Carney. My colleagues in our sibling bureaus in Ottawa and Queen's Park, they revealed this week that the federal feasibility study into the airport expansion isn't stopping. It's actually going to be completed this fall. We don't know when yet, but we know the municipal election is in October. So until that gets released, tough to say to what extent, but Billy Bishop could also have a minimal impact. Short history lesson here for listeners. David Miller got elected in 2003 in large part because his platform included opposing the expansion. But back then, the city was still a part of the agreement governing the island facility. Today, the province has passed a law that allows it to take over the city's role in all of this. So if come election time, if that doesn't change, what's really left for mayoral candidates is more posturing, pointing to past votes and records like what we saw on the council floor yesterday, and selling what their negotiation skills with the premier and prime minister would look like.
0: Yeah, those are both really, really good points there. I want to pivot. We've got so much ground to cover. I want to pivot a little bit here and talk about the addition of a pretty high profile name to the race for mayor. Chris Alexander, former federal cabinet minister, former federal MP. He's throwing his hat in the race for mayor. And Matt, maybe we can pivot over to you. How does this shake up the race so far?
2: Well, if you heard screams of pain this week, that may have been from the Brad Bradford campaign headquarters on the news that Chris Alexander was joining the race. And not necessarily because, you know, they have any animosity towards Chris Alexander, although actually we did see some of that.
0: We did,
2: but more
0: a
2: just
0: bit.
2: Because a little bit of that. But Bradford has spent not just, you know, since the election started in May, but for years since the last election, you know, working this strategy where he wanted to be the one to challenge Olivia Chow. He was doing everything he could to clear the decks, to make it a one-on-one battle, Chow versus Bradford. And I think there's some wisdom in that, because that is his clearest chance to actually win and become mayor. Chris Alexander joining the race from the Conservative side, former immigration minister for the Conservative Party of Canada, that

0: it crowds the lane a little bit. And even if it only, you know, makes for a small dent in Bradford's support, that could be the difference. Mm-hmm. So a major shakeup. And it also means that we are likely to have three people on stage at debates instead of just two. And again, that is not what Bradford wanted, and a real wrench thrown in his plans for sure.
1: Yeah, it's interesting because, you know, before that, in the last time I think you and I, the all of us were on this panel, we were talking about how Bradford was gaining momentum in the race as well, right? And he was sort of picking up traction, getting closer to, in the poll, according to the polls, to Olivia Chow and Mattis. How do you see this potentially thwarting that momentum that we saw him, Brad Bradford, gaining?
2: Forwarding the momentum, it's an interesting question. I think it's accurate to say I would want to see Chris Alexander's platform released in the next few weeks. Also mindful that end of August is, I believe, the 21st, the last day for candidates to register and withdraw from the nomination. Mm-hmm. So it's tough to say, but what we are expecting is the pressure to drop out and maybe even stay in to be tectonic. Matt, you pointed to some online posts, mudslinging and accusations of Alexander being a quote unquote spoiler candidate. So I think we have to wait and see just how motivated he is to stay in and how successful, whether it's Bradford's team or the advocacy group that's expected to back him, are successful in convincing him to drop out before August 21st.
1: Yeah, that's a really good point. We'll have to wait and see because that deadline hasn't come and passed yet. We're going to take a quick pause for traffic. Just stay with us, Madison, Matt. We're going to bring in Kevin and we'll come right back to you. If you're just tuning in, I'm speaking to Matt Elliott and Mattis Habibinha. They are on our municipal politics panel. We're breaking down the week that was. Let's head over to Kevin for a quick look at traffic.
3: Yeah, Farah, we continue to clean up from a couple of earlier problems. Westbound 401 collectors at the 400. Left lane is all that's blocked with for this crash cleanup operation. But a lot earlier was a lot busier, trust me. Eastbound 403 ramp to the eastbound 401 right lane, they're blocked with the crash. And at last check, southbound Don Valley Parkway approaching Bayview Bloor, left lane blocked also with a fender bender. Farah?
1: Okay, thanks very much, Kevin. If you are just tuning in, you are listening to our Municipal Politics panel. I'm joined by Matt Elliott and Mattis Habibinha. We have time to dig into a couple more things here. So I'm going to shift gears again and talk about Gord Perks. We saw an emotional farewell from him yesterday, and I'm going to play a little bit for our listeners.
4: To the people of Ward 4, I want to offer my thanks. You silly geese, you elected me 5 times. It's been my privilege, the privilege of a lifetime, really, to represent you. Within that group, I most especially want to thank all of the people who've been engaged in politics and activism. People who've worked on my campaign. Now I can finally reveal our secret campaign slogan. It's better to lose right than win wrong.
1: That is city councilor, former city councilor now, I suppose, or soon to be former city councilor, Gord Perks, speaking at council yesterday, saying a farewell to his colleagues. And what an emotional farewell that was. Matt, I heard a story that Councilor Perks may have even hugged Stephen Holliday in the chambers yesterday. Like, I wasn't expecting that. What stood out to you in his farewell?
0: Yeah, I mean, Stephen Holliday, the sort of arch conservative on council with Gord Perks, who closed with the message that capitalism is trash. Very polar opposites. But I mean, it reminded me why I like covering this level of government and why I don't ever really want to cover provincial or federal politics. Because at those levels, you know, you have the parties that are firmly entrenched, you have the teams, and it's more about those teams than it is the individuals, I'd argue, at a lot of places. Whereas at City Hall, it's a real cast of characters, mm-hmm. and you get to know those cast of characters. And it really felt to me, you know, watching Gord Perks give his sign-off speech yesterday, like this feels like, you know, you're watching a long-running show and one character is moving on. You know, it's like Steve Carell moving on from The Office. You know, it's like we've gotten to know this person and all their quirks, and now they are moving on. And you got to see that camaraderie, you know, where not only Stephen Holliday, but Councillor John Burnside, who was also on the more conservative side, gave a really lovely speech talking about how he, you know, went from finding Perks insufferable to thinking of him as one of his best friends in the world, apparently. Like, just to see that stuff play off, it's a good reminder that these are, you know, we are cynical about politicians sometimes, but these are people and they are doing public service to the best of their ability. And, you know, that does deserve credit.
1: Yeah. And Madison, you were there as well, right? For the farewell.

0: Yeah, I was going to jump in and say you couldn't maybe really tell from the live stream, but Burnside's speech got perks. I saw him in other committees and he got emotional, but it was Councillor Burnside's speech that actually made Councillor Perks tear up. It was
1: Wow.
0: touching.
1: That was not on my bingo card for this final council meeting. But it was really, really a nice farewell. I enjoyed watching that part of the meeting, and you know, just sort of talking about the legacy that he really leaves behind from his 20 years as a city councillor. I feel like we just scratched the surface of some of the issues that were talked about this week, but unfortunately, we are actually out of time, so we're going to have to leave it there. Madison, Matt, I know though the council meetings are over, you both have some busy couple of weeks and months ahead of you, and we look forward to more of these conversations as we get closer to October. Thank you for joining us.
2: Thank
0: Thanks for
2: you.
0: having us.
1: That is Madis Habibinha. She's a City Hall reporter for the Toronto Star. Matt Elliott is a contributor to the Star and as well the publisher of the City Hall Watcher newsletter. They joined me for a conversation about the final Toronto City Council meeting before this fall's municipal election.

That is American country singer Chris Stapleton with his track, You Should Probably Leave. You can see him at the Rogers Stadium in Toronto next week. That show is happening on August the 6th. We have lots more to come in the last half hour of our show. You've

0: hearing Kevin mention it through the program. You heard it earlier on our show, but we are heading into Caribbean Carnival Festival in this city this weekend. There have been so many events that have already kicked off throughout the week. Tonight is one of those marquee events, though. I'm talking about the Steel Pan Competition. It happens every year at Lamport Stadium and brings together so much local talent into one place. It really builds into the excitement that many people, you know, feel as we head into the weekend of festivities, especially the parade that's happening on Saturday. So coming up in the next part of our program, we're going to take you live to Lamport Stadium for the annual Steel Band Competition. We're going to check in with some of the folks that are participating. Maybe we'll get a little sample of some of the music that they are going to be playing tonight down at the stadium. So stick around for that. It's coming up in on our show. But first, your local news is next.
1: This is CBC News. From CBC Toronto, here is the news at 5:30 right now. 30 degrees, partly cloudy in the city. Good evening. I'm Khalil Hassanali. Here's Kevin Carrington with the latest in traffic.
2: Westbound 401 collectors at the 400. The left lane remains blocked with a crash.
1: Thank you, Kevin. Toronto police are urging safety ahead of the long weekend as major events are happening in and around the city. And also, people might find themselves being affected by closures. The CBC's Clara Pasica has more.
3: Caribbean Carnival's Grand Parade is tomorrow, so there will be a lot more steel pans filling your ears, along with floats, feathers, and sparkles to behold. The parade will leave the exhibition grounds near 8 a.m. Saturday and primarily travel along Lakeshore Boulevard West and turn around near Jameson. Drivers should expect this section of Lakeshore to be closed beginning around midnight until early Sunday, along with the Gardner's Jameson ramps and impacts to some surrounding streets. Another summer festival, Salsa on St. Clair, was cut short earlier this month by tragedy, a shooting killing two and injuring others. Toronto Police Chief Superintendent Andy Singh says police are aware festival safety is on some Torontonians' minds now more than ever.
4: Street festivals and annual events like Caribbean Carnival are a vital part of Toronto's identity, and we will continue to do everything we can to ensure safety and security of attendees.
3: He wants to assure the public police have a robust safety plan.
4: We have reviewed our operational plans, enhanced security measures where appropriate, and we'll have a strong, visible police presence at carnival events throughout the downtown core and waterfront this weekend.
3: Police also shared that the force will have multiple drones operating over the parade, monitoring what's happening among the crowd. Clara Pasica, CBC News, Toronto.
1: Over 900 casino workers in Durham Region are now on the picket line. Workers at the Pickering Casino Resort and Casino Ajax walked off the job at midnight after contract negotiations with Great Canadian Entertainment reached a standstill. The union says the strike is about securing fair wages as well as job security. CBC's Christian DeVino is at the picket line in Pickering with the latest.
5: Equal work!
6: Equal pay!
5: Equal work!
6: Equal pay!
7: Instead of guests heading in, it's hundreds of gaming floor staff, cashiers, and hospitality workers circling with signs at the entrance to the Pickering Casino Resort, officially going on strike Friday after months of talks failed to produce a deal. Greg Weaver is the Unifor Local 1090 president representing workers inside. He says they're fighting for wage parity.
8: We turned down a tentative agreement that did not reach our goals of trying to get parity with Woodbine. They're getting over $3 an hour more across the board.
7: In a statement, Great Canadian Entertainment, which runs the casino site, says the company has been negotiating to provide what it calls fair and attractive wages for its workers for months and is aiming to get workers back in as soon as possible. Samuel Ho is a table games manager inside the Pickering site. He says workers feel they need to be compensated adequately first.
9: There are a lot of people that are overworked. You know, we've underpaid and it's not right.
7: These workers join 100 security guards currently on strike at the Toronto casino location, formerly known as Woodbine. All casinos remain open, but each are warning of expected disruptions to guests. Christian DeVino, CBC News, Pickering.
1: Mississauga is one of the first municipalities in Canada to put a moratorium on AI data centers. They come with the promise of economic benefits, but they're often met with anxiety and protest over their massive energy use. Martin Reed is the councillor for Ward 9 in Mississauga who put this forward. He says things shouldn't move too fast.
10: This isn't a battle just against one digital infrastructure center. It really is a question about when this fast-paced infrastructure comes this quickly without policies in place, you know, that causes us to want to pause and look at it a little bit deeper. So it wasn't a battle against one spot. It was about the whole process coming this quickly at us.

0: Another vote is going to happen in Mississauga on this. The City of Toronto is debating two proposals for Etobicoke and Scarborough. And after loading up for a playoff run last year to now doing a complete 180, the Toronto Blue Jays will most likely be shipping players out of town by Monday's MLB trade deadline, with the team currently 9 games under .500. Our Greg Ross is at the Rogers Centre getting reaction from players about potential changes. Greg, what's it like?
1: Yeah, Khalil, this has been a tough one for the Jays. 5.5 games out of a wild card spot right now, and it looks very much like they will be sellers at Monday's trade deadline. And that means some pretty important players could be on their way out. Players on expiring contracts. At the top of that list, pitcher Kevin Gausman has been a huge part of the Blue Jays for the last 5 years, but he could be on his way out. Another big name player that's been around for a while and a big piece of that Blue Jays World Series run last year is George Springer. I talked to him on the field here at Rogers Center a little while ago, and he says he is just putting his head down and working.
2: Go play. It's as easy as that. Just go play and we'll see what happens. I play here, you know, I'm a Blue Jay, and that's all that matters. And, you know, I'm going to go play, and we'll see what happens at the end of the day.
1: And I asked Springer if he wants to be here after Monday. He says absolutely. Again, he is on an expiring contract, as are a number of other players. This is an important time for the Blue Jays. If they are not going to the playoffs, this would be a great time to kind of unload some of those big salary contracts, bring in some prospects, and maybe try to retool Khalil in the offseason.
0: All right, Greg, thank you so much. The CBC's Greg Ross live at Rogers Centre. And that's a look at what's making news in Toronto this hour. I'm Khalil Hassanelli, and the time right now is 5:36.
3: Thanks so much, Khalil. I'm Farah Morelli, and you are listening to Here and Now. We have made it to the last half hour of our program, but you're definitely going to want to stick around for what is to come. The sound of Steel Pan is going to be taking over Lamport Stadium tonight for Pan Alive. We're going to speak with the leader of one of the bands that is competing for the top spot. That is coming up in about 10 minutes on our show, so stay with us for that and more. But first, let's talk traffic with Kevin.
4: Yeah, and if you're talking about the 401, it's still busy in both directions across the city. Westbound and the collectors at the 400, we're still cleaning up from that earlier crash. Just the left lane is all that's blocked now. Eastbound 403, the ramp to the eastbound 401, careful coming around the bend. We got a crash cleanup right at the end of the ramp. It's blocking the right lane and shoulder. Southbound 400 at Langstaff, some new problems. A stall there too. That vehicle has your right lane blocked. But that crash that was blocking the left lane, southbound DVP at Bayview Bloor, that has been cleared away. Still heavy delays from Finch all the way down towards the Don Mill stretch. And then you'll even find towards the bottom end heading towards the Gardner, also a slow go at this hour. It's going to be busy in the downtown core. We got a number of issues and a number of games and concerts on the go. And we even got the Jays in action as well. They kick off a 3-game series tonight. Farah?
3: Okay, thanks so much. Kevin, let us do a check on the forecast now. A lot of people wondering what they can expect as they plan various events through the weekend. Colette Kennedy joins us now with a peek at how things are shaping up.
5: So overnight tonight, a few isolated showers, that chance is there with a low of 20 degrees, our breeze turning to the southwest, but relatively light in nature. And then on Saturday, we do have more rain showers developing into southwestern Ontario and into cottage country as we push into the afternoon hours, especially cloud cover into the GTA. And by evening and overnight Saturday, a more consistent and widespread event in terms of rain and perhaps some stronger thunderstorms. So you want to be paying careful attention and make sure you have a couple of different ways to be getting alerts. Into Sunday, after a high Saturday of 28, Sunday is a little bit cooler, 23 degrees for the high. Later in the day, we should get some improvement, and hopefully with clearing, that sets us up for a better day on Monday with sun coming back and a high of 25. I will just caution you, there's not necessarily full agreement with our weather model, so the confidence for Monday clearing out isn't as high as I'd like it to be, but I'm going to go with a more positive outlook for your forecast there. By Tuesday, mostly sunny skies and a high of 27.
3: Okay, thanks so much for that, Colette. It's coming up close to 5:40. That's when we head back over to Kevin Carrington for a peek at sports. Hey there, Kev.
4: Hey, Farah.
3: Okay, let's talk Commonwealth Games. Canada is entering day 8 of that tournament. They're sitting third in the medal standings with just a couple more days to go.
4: Yeah, kicking the way to golds.

0: Canadians win gold. Evelyn Beaton and Julian Frascador win judo golds for Canada. Now, judoka athlete Heidi Quach added silver in the women's 48-kilogram event. Boxer Joshua Afari, he claims bronze after a tough loss in the boxing semifinal. And it was Canadian decathlete Olympian Damian Warner. Well, he's going to have to settle for silver in the decathlon, despite carrying Farah a 14-point lead heading into the final five events. Ouch. And despite two wonky hamstrings, race walker Evan Dunphy, he takes bronze in the men's 10,000-meter event. Now, wonky Farah has been the medal count. Australia continues to rack them up. Mm-hmm. 128 medals in total now, 50 of them gold. Canada currently sits third in the medal count, but continued to run neck and neck with England with 17 gold medals apiece. Heading into the final weekend of play, 53 medals altogether for Canada, and CBC.ca has all of your weekend coverage from the games in Glasgow.
1: Yeah, a lot of good events shaping up through the weekend, so good good place to check that out. Mm-hmm. Let us talk WNBA. We kind of mentioned this earlier with Paul McGowan, but the Tempo have added a new player.
0: Yeah, check it out. The Toronto Tempo have acquired Connecticut Sun forward Anisha Morrow in a trade that's sending the rights to Maria the Masha Kluendikova and a 2028 second-round pick back to Connecticut. The team's making the announcement today. Morrow, a 6'1" forward, feels the need for a young big that the expansion Tempo have been looking for. Now, for the league itself, trades in the WNBA do not happen very often. Tempo star Marina Mabre, she says, don't worry, I got you. Having played in Connecticut with Anisha, mm-hmm. she feels she's an excellent rebounder, which is something the Tempo have been lacking. There is a Toronto Tempo Instagram post trending about the Morrow trade this afternoon that Mabre posted. 3 fire emojis. Mm. That means it's good.
1: That does mean it's good.
0: Yeah. Safe to say she's excited about this trade. We should see her suit up when the Tempo return to play on Sunday in Connecticut.
1: Okay. We heard just in the newscast there, Greg Ross talking about the trade deadline looming for the Jays. A lot of stuff happening for them, though, this weekend in terms of games, though.
0: Yeah, not just the Carnival at play. Jays open up a 3-game series at the Rogers Centre against the St. Louis Cardinals. That starts tonight, first pitch just in a short little while. Toronto is far removed from the playoff spot, and with Monday's trade deadline quickly approaching, many wonder what the team will actually look like come Monday. With a look at the standings, Toronto currently sits last in the American League East. Players up for grabs could be veterans Kevin Gausman or maybe even George Springer. Both have been mentioned in trade speculation. It's also a City Connect Friday, so in addition to fans wearing Carnival costumes, the Jays themselves too far will be dressed up a bit. 7:07 first pitch.
1: Okay, and you know I'm going to Sunday's game, so
0: yes,
1: they're going to win that one. They're going to win that one, right?
0: Right, wear your Carnival costume too.
1: Okay, I'll have to dig that up. Finally, Kevin, in the CFL, the Ottawa Redblacks are coming back from a bye week tonight, and they're looking for their first win of the season.
0: Yeah, I hope they're rested and ready as they get set to play the East Division leading Montreal Alouettes. Now, Ottawa has dropped 6 straight to open the campaign, while Montreal, on the real opposite end of the spectrum, has won 12 straight meetings between the teams dating all the way back to 2022. Mm. Now, as for the Toronto Argos, their bye week, they're coming off of a 26-12 road win over the BC Lions last week. After the bye, they return home to host the visiting Calgary Stampeders.
1: Okay, Kevin, thanks so much for all that.
0: No problem, Farah.
1: It is 5:43. You're listening to Here and Now on CBC Radio 1. Well, the long weekend is here, as you've been hearing us talk about really throughout the show, and there's going to be a lot of Carnival events happening across the city. In just a few moments, we're going to take you live to Lamport Stadium for a preview of Pan Alive. But before we get there, music from one of the artists on the lineup for Carnival Kingdom at Markham Fairgrounds. Here is Rupee with Tempted to Touch.

0: That is Rupee with Tempted to Touch. You can catch him and many others at Carnival Kingdom. That is happening at the Markham Fairgrounds this weekend. In just a couple minutes, I'm going to be taking you live to Lamport Stadium. We're going to give you a preview of this Ontario Steel Pan Association competition. It's called Pan Alive. Stick around for that. But before we get there, let's do a quick peek at traffic and transit with Kev.
1: Yeah, Farah. Speaking of Markham, westbound on the 401 at Markham Road in the Express, we got some reports coming in of problems, so we're monitoring that right now. We recently cleared up some issues in behind it through the Durham stretch. Westbound 401, a problem at Brock Street, that has finally cleared itself away, so volume there beginning to thin out. And westbound 401 collectors at the 400, we've thinned out some of the live lanes that were blocked. Still, the left lane and shoulder are taken out because of this crash cleanup operation. Continue to stick to the express and save yourself a bit of time. Eastbound on the 403, the ramp to the eastbound 401. I said it before, I'll say it again. Careful as you come around the bend. You'll quickly come upon a crash cleanup operation. Right lane and shoulder mainly blocked off with this. And as I mentioned, it's right at the end of the ramp as you come around the bend there. Southbound 400 at Langstaff, we had early reports of a broken down vehicle. It was blocking the right lane and shoulder as well. If you didn't hear already, we cleared up the southbound DVP approaching Bayview Bloor. For a while there, we had the left lane blocked with a crash. Thing is, it's a Carnival Friday, so a lot of people are making their way down to Lamport Stadium right now. Traffic is heavy on the southbound 427 Gardner, as well as the southbound 404 DVP. Delays from Steeles all the way down to about the Don Mill stretch picks up for a bit, and now I'm seeing delays towards the bottom end to heading towards the Gardner and the Lakeshore ramp. So just keep that in mind. It's going to take you some extra time to get yourself into the downtown core, but lots going on. There are a number of concerts and events. In addition to the carnival, we had King and Queen last night. Panorama, as you heard, is taking place tonight, the big steel pan competition. Expect extra volume around Lamport Stadium, and road closures along the Lakeshore Carnival route will, of course, begin tonight at

0: midnight, lasting until early Sunday morning. So just keep that in mind. It's especially important for anyone who is heading down early, possibly to set up or maybe to jump up. Keep in mind there will be road closures and ramp closures. The Jamison ramps and the Dunn ramps from the Gardner to and from will also be closed. And keep in mind, not only is Carnival in time, Jays are also kicking off a three-game series at home at the Rogers Center. So, happy Carnival and go Jays go, Farah.
1: Indeed. Thanks very much, Kevin. Well, we are just over an hour away from the kickoff of Panna Live at Lamport Stadium. It is one of the weekend's big Caribbean Carnival events. Seven steel bands will compete for the coveted title of Best Steel Band. And one of them is Panatics Steel Band. Gareth Burgess is the band's musical director, and he joins me now live from Lamport Stadium. Hi, Gareth.
2: Hi, how are you doing?
1: I am doing very well. For our listeners, can you paint a picture of what's happening where you are right now?
2: Well, right now we're down at Lamport Stadium, and all the seven bands are actually all here. We're all in the same area in the backstage. It's a big area here, so at least we could have all room to practice. But obviously, there's a little bit of bleeding between the bands because the bands are pretty large. But yeah, we're all here trying to practice the best that we can.
1: Okay,
2: before the show,
1: I imagine that's a lot of energy. Like, describe what it feels like down there.
2: Oh yeah, well it's always nice like to see like the other bands because some people you haven't seen all year, so and the Pan community here is just one big family really and truly, right? Everybody really knows everyone and through the seven bands, so we get to walk in through the bands, and it's really high. Like right now everybody's like coasting a little bit because they really want to save up their energy for the performance tonight, right? So yeah, and then also we have the food vendors here now coming to set up, so yeah, everybody's still in the setup mode.
1: How are you feeling about the competition? I know we talk about this being this joyous event and bringing together people in the community, but it's also a competition. How are your nerves? How are you feeling?
2: This is my 12th year arranging. So for me, I guess I'd have a little bit of nerves a bit, but I try to calm down my kids because my band has a lot of youth. Mm. So we have a lot of young kids. So, you know, some of them, it's their first time actually ever performing ever. Right in front of an audience, so which is a lot of pressure for them being there the first time, and it's a competition. So I can see that they're a little bit of rattled, but you know, we just talk to them, but everybody else, it seems really good. Everybody, and we got the confident bands down here, so you know. But with my band, we seem pretty good.
1: Okay, that's good. That's good to hear. And tell me a little bit more about the preparation that really goes into events like this.
2: Well, it's run by the OSA, the Ontario Steel Band Association, and it's normally held at Lamport Stadium, and they've been, I think they've had it here for the last, I want to say 20-odd years, and yeah, and for us, we've been practicing, most bands practice from the middle of June to all the way till the end of July, you know, mm-hmm. every day, and it's a lot of drilling, it's a lot of dedication from the bandmates, right, so it's really... really a lot of dedication and a lot of preparation for sure.
1: Yeah, it sounds like you guys have been practicing for weeks now, just leading up to today.
2: Oh yeah, yeah. We started 6 weeks ago.
1: Okay.
2: So.
1: And you mentioned earlier, Gareth, that this is obviously not your first competition. I understand you joined when you were 10 years old back in 1992. What first got you into this?
2: Oh well, I was playing piano first, and my dad was teaching steel pan for the TDSB. So yeah, I used to have pans in the basement, and I was doing piano at the time. So I always used to run to the basement and tinker around with the pans. And I think my mom saw an interest, and she signed me up with Panatics, actually. Yeah, like you said. And yeah, and then I played with a few bands in between, and then I came back to arrange for Panatics.
1: And all these years later, you're still there.
2: Yeah. But I've been doing it ever since.
1: And you talked about the kids in your band, like kind of like when you started, you were 10 years old. You got some young kids in your band now. They range, I heard, from age 11 to something like in their 70s.
2: The oldest guy in our band is 78, I believe.
1: That's a huge age range. How do you get everybody together on the same page, into the same groove?
2: Well, you know, it's almost like the young ones keep the older ones young. You know what I mean? Like they have them running around, and it's actually really heartwarming to see. You know, it's not only just me, like the band itself. You know, it's a family, and they keep everybody energetic and engaged. You know, so it's a unit.

0: It's all of us together doing it.
1: I imagine it goes both ways. Like the young kids probably have a lot that they can learn from folks like you and some of the older folks.
0: Yeah, for sure, for sure. And yes. And now obviously that we got some a few kids that obviously who are in the middle, like my university kids here, they're really strong players, and they kind of keep the heartbeat of the band to keep us going, right? So yeah, and so is yeah, it's a big range.
1: Yeah, it sounds,
0: but it's nice.
1: It sounds like a nice mix. And so
0: yeah,
1: for people who are heading down to Lamport Stadium tonight, or listening at home even to this program, what is it that makes Steel Pan Music really the heart of Carnival Weekend in this city?
0: Well, for me, it's like, from my personal experience, that's Pan is Carnival, right? Like it's what started Juve, and it's like, so when they come down here, they're gonna just see like just the rhythms, like that's the main thing with the rhythms that's going on with all the different steel bands. And sometimes you hear one song being played by four different bands, but you're gonna hear four different arrangements, right? So it's going to be cool to see everybody's different take on it, and that's what's cool about the panorama, and that's what makes it so great. Like that's what usually in Trinidad, this is what starts off the festival. It's called Juve, and it's usually just Pan on the road with a bunch of mud and powder, and yeah, it's just great.
1: Yeah, yeah. And so the order of events tonight, before we let you go, Gareth, when does the competition start, and what happens through the evening?
0: So the competition begins at 7 p.m. and we have obviously like the opening ceremonies with the anthem and the land acknowledgments and all that kind of stuff. And then we have, a guest band, and then we have the four bands play, and then we have an intermission, and then we have another guest band, and then the last three bands play us out.
1: Okay. All right. So you got a jam-packed evening ahead of you. We can't actually let you go. I can kind of hear a little bit in the background there. We can't let you go without a bit of a demo. Yeah. Can you take us out with a sample of some music?
0: Okay. All right. I'm going to get them in to go do it right now, and then we're going to...
1: Nice. Yeah. Okay. All right.
0: I don't know myself right now. Really slow.
1: We are just waiting for the Panatic Steel Band to get set up here and play us some music to end the show. We were chatting with Gareth Burgess, and we're just waiting for them to get set up here to play us a little tune. Oh, okay. They're still getting set up. Okay. We're giving them a couple seconds here. I'm Farah Morali. We are getting close to the end of our show, but we wanted to send you off with a little bit of Steel Pan Music as we head into Caribbean Carnival Festival. We're going to take a listen to Panatic Steel Band. They are one of the bands that is competing this weekend or tonight at Lamport Stadium. That is where the event is happening. And we were just hearing a little bit more about it from Gareth Burgess. He was telling us about the different age groups of the people in the band. And yeah, Gareth, whenever you're ready, you can take it away. Oh, okay. Okay, we're having some trouble connecting with him. So we'll try again. But first, let's do a quick check on traffic.
2: Yeah, Farah, I've hosted this event for a number of years, and I can tell you, like, you know what? The buzz at that stadium is going to be electric night tonight. Those seven bands have been working so hard leading up to this competition. So, not only that, but the people that live in and around Lamport Stadium, I know that they too look forward to the event. Often when hosting the event, I look up and there they are cheering along, but also putting in their thumbs up when they hear something that they really, really like as well. So that's going to be one of those interesting pieces as part of this event as well. If you are heading down to the event, we do have a lot on the go right now. Just on the Gardiner itself, eastbound, east of the 427, right lane and ramp lane blocked off with a crash. East of Spadina, we have a center lane stall. So yeah, that's going to make for a slow, slow drive into the downtown core. Give me some pan.
1: I hate to break it to you, but we're having some trouble connecting with Gareth down at Lamport Stadium. But you can go down there in person to Lamport Stadium tonight to hear some of that wonderful Steel Pan Music. We're going to thank everyone who produced the show this week. Associate producers Melissa Golevsky, Kiana McDonald, and Rahma Shafi. Our technical and music producers were James Tulla, Marina Ray. Tanya Mehta is our show producer. Alan Habick is our executive producer this week. And thanks to Mary Ito, who also stepped in to host earlier this week. I'm Farah Morali. Have a great long weekend. We're back on Tuesday.

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1: Time magazine says the word Velcro combines the syllables vel, meaning velvet, and crow, meaning what? Lisa.
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0: Comedy you can get attached to on The Debaters with host Steve Patterson. 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And on demand on CBC Listen. Your World Tonight is coming up next. Then in half an hour, it's As It Happens.
3: Hi, I'm Chris Howden. In Alberta, keeping invasive species at bay is a never-ending battle. And tonight we'll meet its newest soldiers, a canine unit trained to sniff out mussels, making slow but steady progress toward the province's waterways.
4: We booked a flight the next day with a different airline.
5: We decided we'll just kind of roll the dice and see how it plays out.
6: Travel uncertainty. WestJet begins parking planes ahead of a potential labor dispute. That's leaving customers with difficult choices, like whether to rebook on another airline at a higher price on one of the busiest travel weekends of the year. This is Your World Tonight. I'm Kimberly Gale. Also on the program.
7: I really want to see her. This is our destiny.
6: Heading home. Tens of thousands of migrants voluntarily returned to Morocco after forcing their way into Spain's Ceuta enclave by land and sea. The Spanish army says it is regaining control, but shock and division in European politics persist. On the eve of a summer-long weekend, relaxation will be a challenge for the hundreds of thousands of air travelers booked with WestJet in the near future. Locked in a labor dispute with its flight attendants, the clock ticking on a 72-hour deadline, the airline is now parking some of its fleet to prepare for a full labor disruption. And travelers are anxiously waiting to see whether their flights will be canceled. Nisha Patel reports.
8: This Canadian youth choir is booked for travel to Sweden on Tuesday. 91 kids and their chaperones set to compete in the World Choir Games. But if their WestJet flight is cancelled, they may not make it there.
9: We're quite nervous about this because we've invested $90,000 in airfare through WestJet.
8: Sonia Hindmarsh, director of Pacific Voices Choir based in Abbotsford, BC, says the group has been planning and practicing for more than a year.
9: We can't ask families to pay another $1,000 or $2,000 to get their kid on another flight. We looked into alternative routes and other airlines, and it just always came back to the financial reality, and now our hands are tied.
8: They're just some of the thousands of Canadians whose summer vacations are up in the air. WestJet flight attendants could strike after 12:01 a.m. Mountain Time on Sunday, or they could be locked out by the airline.
10: This is an extremely busy weekend for travel in Canada.
8: Travel agent Mackenzie McMillan says customers can change or cancel if they're flying now through August 4th, though they may only get a credit. If WestJet grounds planes during a strike, it's required to refund passengers or rebook them on a different airline.
10: As we get into the weekend, options are going to be quite limited. So it's going to be a case of packing your patience.
8: WestJet started parking Boeing 737 aircraft across its network today, preparing its operations for a range of possible outcomes. McMillan says international flights are often the first to be canceled in this type of situation.
10: The airline doesn't want to risk having their aircraft and crew stranded overseas.
8: At Toronto's Pearson International Airport, some travelers seem to be taking it all in stride.
4: We booked a flight the next day with a different airline.
5: We decided we'll just kind of roll the dice and see how it plays out.
8: In the event of a widespread work stoppage, WestJet says it will reach out to affected customers by email. Negotiations between the airline and the union continue. In a message posted on social media, the union says it hopes to resolve the labor dispute.
11: Issuing strike notice does not mean a strike is inevitable, and both parties remain at the bargaining table. That remains our goal.
8: At the airport in St. John's, these travelers are sympathetic to the flight attendants, who say they aren't compensated for the hours they work before a flight takes off.
12: I would support them in that. You know, I think that people should be paid for the work they do.
13: It's on the workers to have the right to strike, so we'll see what happens.
8: Though they hope a deal gets done with as little disruption as possible. Nisha Patel, CBC News, Toronto.
6: Donald Trump says Hamas has agreed to completely disarm if Israel first withdraws from Gaza. The U.S.

0: U.S. president is calling it a historic breakthrough. But as Sasha Petrasik reports, major questions remain over whether the plan can be implemented.
1: Nearly 10 months after a deal negotiated by U.S. President Donald Trump, Gazans are still waiting for that promised peace between Hamas militants and Israel. They're skeptical of a new agreement to implement the original conditions. I'm not optimistic, says Marwa Al-Garabli. They tell us a different lie every few days while we suffer. I want this to be real, says Zahir Al-Daour, because for years Israeli and Palestinian leaders have been lying to us. For most Gazans, it's as if the war never ended. Israeli airstrikes, like this one on a mosque and refugee camp this week, have continued regularly, with Israel insisting it's after Hamas. Gaza officials say more than 1,000 Palestinians have died since October. Most Gazans still live in tents or rubble, scrambling for food and fuel. Squeezed between militants who have refused to give up weapons, as they promised 9 months ago, and Israeli forces still holding more of Gaza than they promised. Trump says his new plan is a commitment from both sides to keep those promises.
2: So it's a big step for the Middle East, and people are really impressed by it, and they're surprised by it.
1: Under the Trump-appointed Board of Peace, Hamas has agreed to give up weapons, but only if they stay with a new Palestinian administration. As for Israel, it has not publicly committed to withdraw. Prime Minister Benjamin Netanyahu's government had vowed to stay in Gaza, a popular position among many Israelis, leading into elections this fall. Nader Hashemi is a Mideast expert at Georgetown University.
3: And the real question here is how far is the American president willing to go to pressure Netanyahu to agree to the terms of the ceasefire that were negotiated last October but really haven't been implemented, especially on the Israeli side.
1: Many don't trust either side to carry through on Trump's pronouncement.
4: I'm highly skeptical about the deal.
1: Canada's former ambassador to Israel, John Allen.
4: Lots of promises by the president, but a lot of controversy about what exactly is going to happen.
1: Or how much longer Gazans will live in a war zone. Sasha Petrasik, CBC News, Toronto.
0: Coming right up, thousands of migrants make their way home to Morocco after entering Spain's tiny enclave in North Africa. Plus, AI deja vu. Experts are raising the alarm after another incident of artificial intelligence models breaking loose and hacking into other networks. And later, we'll have this story.
5: I'm Sheehan Desjardins in Toronto. New equipment lockers are popping up that let people borrow things like soccer balls, footballs, and frisbees for free. The aim? To make sports more accessible.
6: If there wasn't a need, we wouldn't see the astronomical numbers that we're seeing, like literally hundreds of thousands of hours of sport participation because this equipment is now available for free in communities from coast to coast to coast.
5: With plans to keep expanding. I'll have that story later on Your World Tonight.
0: The army is slowly reestablishing order in Ceuta, the Spanish territory in North Africa. As many as 60,000 people forced their way into the enclave from neighboring Morocco yesterday, many of them swimming in the open sea. Chaos broke out on both sides of the border. But today, after squaring off with police, tens of thousands of would-be job seekers gave up and returned to Morocco. Anna Cunningham is more.
7: They arrived by sea in their tens of thousands. Some Moroccan migrants in wetsuits, some swimming several kilometres to get around the barriers meant to stop them. Others, less confident, made land in inflatable rings, now littering the small beach of Ceuta. Dozens drowned at sea. All the shops are closed, there's no food, there's nothing, says Izam, who says he crossed in hope of a different life.

0: a job. For those who reached the tiny patch of Spanish land in North Africa, they clambered up rocky cliff faces, sun breaking through border fences.
1: Viva España! Viva España!
0: But this was not the welcome many expected. Throughout the day and night, thousands roamed the streets. Spain drafting in the military and police reinforcements. In Morocco at the border, some vehicles were

0: sense. There was confusion too from Moroccans. Karim says he heard the border was open, but he was stopped by Spanish police. We don't understand what's really going on. Fatima from Tangiers says she got the same message and thought she would try her luck. Spain's Prime Minister Pedro Sanchez arrived in Ceuta to a chilly reception. Sanchez called what happened an attack, a violation of Spain's territorial integrity, he said. He blamed criminal networks of people smugglers purposefully spreading misinformation about a recent Supreme Court ruling for their own gains. That court ruling said migrants stopped at sea could not be summarily returned to Morocco. Many of those who entered the Spanish territory were men, but families also crossed. There is concern about the number of children.
1: We are worried about children who might have crossed by themselves, non-accompanied.
0: Jennifer Zuperoli from Save the Children Spain tells CBC News from Valencia. Zuperoli says they estimate some 7,000 children arrived.
1: Children cannot be left alone.
0: She says there is now an urgency to identify and protect those who remain. By the end of the day, tens of thousands had left the Spanish enclave and returned to Morocco. The crisis has added fresh fuel to Europe's hot debate on immigration. Italy responded harshly to the Spanish incident, the Italian foreign minister announcing it's temporarily suspending the EU's open border free travel arrangement with Spain. It has reintroduced border checks by air and sea for those arriving from Spain. Italian Prime Minister Giorgia Meloni said the scenes in Ceuta were shocking and uncontrolled migration was a security threat to Europe. Denmark and Finland have threatened the same punitive action. The Spanish military and police continue patrolling the coastline off Ceuta. Anna Cunningham, CBC News, London.
2: Hundreds of thousands of Haitians across the U.S. are bracing for deportation amid reports of imminent ICE crackdowns. Their temporary protected status has expired, a decision made by Donald Trump last year and supported more recently by the U.S. Supreme Court. As Natalia Weichsel reports, that American decision has Canadian implications.
3: It's stressful and really hard, says this woman who's originally from Haiti. CBC is not naming her because of the uncertainty around her immigration status. For the past 2 years, she's been living in the United States. She says she's scared of being deported back to Haiti. So this past weekend, she crossed the border into Canada as an asylum seeker. The Trump administration has scrapped a program that has let Haitians live and work in the U.S. since 2010. Now, more than 300,000 Haitians are losing their right to stay in the country. She says her dream is to continue her studies in Canada, become a nurse, and live a normal life.
4: It's awful. I cannot explain. It's very awful.
3: Thierry Jean-Baptiste is the immigration coordinator at Montreal's Haitian Community Center. He says he's been receiving tons of calls from people in the U.S. who are living in fear of being picked up by ICE agents.
4: They're real stress. They don't go out. They stay in their apartment.
3: Jean-Baptiste says people are scrambling to find a way to leave, but seeking refuge north of the border is not easy. Julia Sand is a lawyer with Amnesty International.
5: The problem is that under the Safe Third Country Agreement, many people would then be pushed back to the United States.
3: She says that most migrants trying to enter Canada from the U.S. are often not allowed entry into the country. The only way people can stay is if they have a family member in Canada or if they're traveling alone and are under the age of 18. Sand says it's assumed that asylum seekers can find protection south of the border.
6: It's an extremely alarming situation in the U.S.
3: Gauri Srinivasan is the co-executive director for the Canadian Council for Refugees. She says Canada should revisit its rules.
6: It is long past time for us to reconsider this human rights agreement between Canada and the U.S. that pretends that the U.S. is a safe third place.
3: Srinivasan says until that happens, thousands of Haitians will inevitably be sent back to a country facing violence and instability. In a statement, Immigration, Refugees and Citizenship Canada says that it takes its international obligations regarding asylum seekers extremely seriously

0: The IRCC says it's monitoring the border closely for any increase in crossings and is prepared to respond appropriately. Natalia Weichsel, CBC News, Montreal.
1: Anthropic says several of its state-of-the-art AI models broke into computer systems at three outside organizations. It comes just days after OpenAI disclosed that one of its new models had hacked into an AI online platform. As Tom Perry reports, some technology experts are calling the incidents a warning.
2: It seems like it has been a bit of a holy crap moment for some people inside the company, which I think is appropriate. I think
3: Helen Toner, director of the Center for Security and Emerging Technology at Georgetown University in Washington, D.C., says the fact AI models are breaking free and acting on their own to hack into online networks should be setting off alarm bells. AI technology right now, she says, can be reined in, but things are changing fast.
2: The reason to be concerned is that the AI systems in question are getting more and more capable, more and more autonomous, more and more able to persistently and creatively pursue complex goals.
3: The AI firm Anthropic revealed on Thursday several of its AI models that are still in testing infiltrated the online systems of three unnamed organizations without the company knowing. Anthropic only found out when it launched a review after another firm, OpenAI, recently announced some of its models had broken out of what's known as the sandbox, a closed internal network, and onto the internet, where they hacked into an online AI library called Hugging Face.
4: I truly think that, you know, they realized that it was a very unprecedented event, right?
3: Clément Delaigne is Hugging Face CEO.
4: Everyone has to remember that the cyber attack is a crime. This is illegal, and we have to find a way to make sure these things don't happen more regularly.
3: Brendan Steinhauser, CEO of the Alliance for Secure AI, says AI firms need to step up security and slow down the pace at which AI is evolving.
5: This is all moving very fast. And this is a very dangerous situation. And so
3: Steinhauser says governments need to demand greater transparency from AI firms with mandatory testing and evaluation of new and developing AI models.
5: And we want to see the White House have the ability potentially to tell the companies they have to pause development of certain models or even stop developing certain models if it is warranted. So
3: U.S. President Donald Trump has, by and large, taken a hands-off approach to AI regulation, though these incidents of AI models breaking loose has had him lately talking about greater government control. In an open letter posted this week, more than 1,000 employees of several leading AI labs called on the U.S. government to do more and support an international effort to control the pace of AI development before it's too late. Tom Perry, CBC News, Washington.
1: The federal government has given the green light to a new mine in northern Ontario. The Crawford Nickel Project is the first mine approved under Ottawa's Major Projects Office fast-track process. Canada Nickel says 5,000 jobs will be created during construction and another 1,300 when operating. An impact assessment found the mine would cause several environmental concerns. They include harming bird and fish habitats, as well as water quality. But a statement by the environment minister says the benefits outweigh the potential effects. Heavy storms and record rainfall in Edmonton have caused a lot of damage this summer, from flooded basements and downed trees to ruined outdoor events. And of course, the summer's not over yet. As Stephanie Cram reports, the city is already estimating this summer's storms could cost up to $30 million in repairs.
6: After weeks of heavy storms, Edmonton is cleaning up the mess. City manager Eddie Robar says conditions this year are unlike anything he's seen before.
7: I used to live in Halifax. It rains all the time there. Not like this. Been in hurricanes that didn't look like that incident on Saturday.
6: That storm bringing an abrupt end to a Post Malone concert. Now the cleanup and repairs could cost the city upwards of $30 million.
7: From an infrastructure or an impact or a money perspective, we're seeing bigger impact from the rain in the summer here than we had in the winter.
6: Some of that cost going towards cleaning up downed trees.
8: I'm sure every Edmontonian has noticed all the tree branches and fallen trees as a result of the extreme

0: weather. Our crews are working around the clock to address that.
1: Craig McEwen with the City of Edmonton, he says the amount of rain has saturated the soil, leaving nowhere for any new precipitation to go.
0: But the truth is, even when everything is working perfectly, the amount of rainfall that we've had is really putting a lot of stress on our system.
1: Usually this time of year, Edmonton is dealing with dry, hot conditions. Not this level of precipitation, says Environment Canada meteorologist Brian Proctor.
2: So far, we've had 533.8 millimeters of precipitation. That's a record amount for a summer.
1: With weekend conditions looking to be just as wet, Edmonton's Heritage Festival is preparing for the worst.
3: Certainly in a site like Horlock Park, it's a large, vast area and can pose some challenges in clearing it out in time.
1: Executive Director Rob Rohatyn says they have a plan. If a storm rolls in, they have buses standing by to rush people out.
3: And we'll work with the pavilions to ensure that the site is cleared in advance of any inclement or incoming weather activity.
1: Brian Proctor says it's still too early to tell if these wet, windy conditions will become the norm for Edmonton summers.
2: We should probably be expecting more severe weather in the summertime moving forward, but I wouldn't necessarily say it's going to be record-setting every year, and we should be expecting this every year.
1: Mayor Andrew Knack says the city is preparing for the ongoing impacts of climate change.
4: We need to continue to invest in the flood mitigation work, and why we need to continue to make sure that is part of every decision we make.
1: As for August, conditions are expected to be less severe, giving the city a bit of time to dry out. Stephanie Cram, CBC News, Edmonton.
5: Hundreds more people have been ordered to evacuate their properties in the BC interior. The Pear Lake wildfire is still out of control near the village of Clinton. It has burned more than 732 square kilometers. And widespread warming and drying conditions over the weekend are expected to make the situation worse. More than 30 evacuation orders are in place across BC, and more than 100 wildfires are burning. 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I'm Kimberly Gale. 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Imagine walking up to a park locker, tapping your phone, and grabbing a soccer ball or frisbee to borrow for free for a quick game. For many families, the rising cost of equipment is the biggest barrier to getting kids into sports. A growing number of Canadian communities are rolling out sports gear libraries to get more kids playing. The CBC's Sheehan Desjardins reports.
6: It may seem like a really simple idea, but the impact we know will be significant.
7: By making sports more accessible, says Kitchener, Ontario Mayor Barry Verbanovic, unveiling a new sports locker at a local park.
8: Oh, unlock, there we go.
9: There we go.
7: It sort of looks like a vending machine.
10: Select the shelf of which equipment you would like to use.
7: A soccer ball, football, and a frisbee stacked inside that anyone can borrow for free using an app on your phone.
6: For many families, the cost of sporting equipment can be a barrier to participation.
7: There are now 30 of these lockers in this city alone. In the 2 weeks leading up to this week's official launch, early data shows they were opened more than 800 times.
11: That tells us that we are A, meeting an unmet need by providing free equipment to kids, but B, we have our work cut out for us.
7: Canadian Tire Jumpstart Charities partnered with Equip Sport for the initiative. Jumpstart President Marco DeBuono says the very first locker opened in Surrey, BC back in 2025. Now, hundreds are sprinkled across British Columbia, Alberta, and Ontario, with more expansions underway.
11: If there wasn't a need, we wouldn't see the astronomical numbers that we're seeing, like literally hundreds of thousands of hours of sport participation because this equipment is now available for free in communities from coast to coast to coast.
7: The items in the lockers are geared to the communities they serve. So some have basketballs, there's volleyballs and ping pong paddles too. And Canada's Secretary of State for Sport, Adam Van Cuverden, is a big fan.
12: It's having a tremendous impact.
7: The federal government is also investing in sport accessibility. Just this week, announcing millions towards upgrading the Olympic Skating Oval in Calgary, ski racing and snowboard facilities in Quebec, Yukon, Alberta, and BC, and to help build community soccer pitches across the country.
12: I think sports are right. I think physical activity is essential. So investing in swimming lessons today might be, in 12 or 15 years, that might be an Olympic athlete. You never know.
7: But sport marketing professor Sherry Bradish says even if initiatives like free sport lockers don't lead to

0: settles down the road.
1: It creates opportunities that weren't there that are important for youth at this time.
0: At a park in Brampton, Ontario, the lockers appear to be catching on.
2: It's a good idea. I like it. We might probably be using it, yeah.
0: Liat Kidwahid is here kicking a ball around with his son, and 11-year-old Daniel is sold, saying he'll be back for more soccer soon. Shian Deschanel, CBC News, Toronto.
3: And finally, Ottawa band The Scepter rocking out last week, twin guitar shredding, a colorful light show, and hair-blowing fans. The six members are everything you'd expect from a heavy metal show. Less so, the venue. They're performing at an Ottawa hospital at the request of a 27-year-old patient.
4: When we were talking about his illness and, you know, what his life is and what he's missing in his life, and I asked him, how do you want to live? And part of the conversation was, I'd really like to see a heavy metal concert.
3: That's the clinical chaplain at Bruyere Health, Roisin Lawson, on her conversation with Tim Berry. She told CBC Ottawa's All in a Day that the longtime patient had received some bad health news and was dwelling on what he'd missed out on. So Lawson made it her mission to get him to a show.
4: We realized that he was too medically fragile to send out, but not too medically fragile to be at a concert and rock out.
3: She got in touch with a local venue to see if a heavy metal band would play at the hospital. The Scepter gave a quick yes. Josh Collins is a guitarist with the group.
5: Well, I was honored first to definitely warm my heart that they thought of me.
3: The venue was smaller than the band was used to, an executive boardroom, a location that wouldn't disturb other patients, but they made it work.
5: There was enough space. We're six guys in there, so sometimes it can be a bit tight, but we had enough space with all the lights and stuff to still move around and, you know, go up to the patients and give them a little taste of our heavy metal might.
3: The guest of honor, Tim Berry, was in his element taking in the concert from a stretcher in the front row. Chaplain Lawson says for patients like Barry, it's important to consider what they experience, not just their medical treatments.
4: It was probably one of the best things I've ever experienced as a chaplain. It just blew me away. And also to see all these guys, these tough heavy metal guys with tears in their eyes and recognizing that we humanized that patient.
3: Thanks for being with us. This has been Your World Tonight for Friday, July 31st. I'm Kimberly Gale. Good night.

0: 6:30, I'm Cleo Hassanali with a CBC News update. Safety is the message Toronto Police is outlining before the holiday-long weekend. In a press conference earlier today, TPS spoke to their preparations for Caravana and other events, and this includes drones, which are going to be flying above the procession. Police also say they'll have extra resources available at night. In addition to the Toronto Caribbean Carnival, there's also Island Soul and Taste of India. In just over 30 minutes, the Jays open a three-game series at home against the St. Louis Cardinals. Afrofest has been canceled this year. It's one of the largest African music festivals in North America and can draw as many as 45,000 daily visitors. But now, due to capacity limits at Woodbine Park and safety concerns, the city went ahead with the festival's cancellation. When asked, Mayor Olivia Chow said today they helped Afrofest cut all of the red tape. More news in an hour.
1: And now, the weather forecast for Toronto, Hamilton, and Niagara. Tonight, increasingly cloudy as the evening moves on with a low of 20. And for Saturday, a mix of sun and cloud, chance of showers later in the day with a high of 28. For Peterborough and the Court, thus tonight, partly cloudy all night with a low of 18. And for Saturday, mainly cloudy with a chance of showers in the morning as well as in the early afternoon, showers in the afternoon though, with the risk of a thunderstorm and a high of 26.
2: Feel that? That's the thrill of the Northern Super League. And it's back on CBC Gem, with six fierce clubs battling all season long for glory. From coast to coast, Canada's first professional women's soccer league is bringing the heat. For the fans who live for the roar of the crowd, the last

0: last-minute winner and the moments that make sports unforgettable, this is your season. 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
1: Hello, I'm Lauren McGuinness, in for Neil Cuxhall.
2: Good evening, I'm Chris Howden. This is As It Happens. Tonight,
1: One Track Mind. With all eyes on cross-border trade, U.S. officials reject the automated inspections used on some Canadian rail lines, and Canada's human inspectors are applauding that rejection.
2: The dispute a full game. Despite near universal condemnation from the rest of the soccer world, the head of FIFA has yet to back down from a controversial plan to sell off a stake in the World Cup.
1: Hot take. Scientists in China conclude that extremely spicy food might act as a temporary pain reliever, but at least one guest from our archives would likely disagree.
2: Muscle bound. Alberta borrows the zero tolerance approach it has used for rats and hogs and sends some furry new recruits in to keep invasive bivalves out of the province.
1: Getting their point lacrosse, a northern BC lacrosse team was all set to compete in the provincial championships this week, only to have the rug pulled out from under them at the last minute.
2: And all over the map. At an international conference, the U.S. State Department displays a map of Africa that has the countries in the wrong place, putting the nation in indignation. As it happens, the Friday edition, radio that serves up a continental dog's breakfast.

0: Automated safety inspection systems used on some Canadian rail lines don't live up to American standards. That's the verdict of the U.S. Federal Railroad Administration, which rejected a request to allow automated inspections on routes used by the Canadian Pacific Kansas City Railroad to carry potash into the U.S. In a June letter, first reported today by the Investigative Journalism Foundation, the American Rail Authority says it found dozens of safety issues on CPKC trains that went undetected in automated inspections. Transport Canada has allowed those inspections on some routes since 2021. And since 2021, human beings like Joel Kennedy have been voicing concerns. Mr. Kennedy is the National Rail Director for Unifor, the union that represents train inspectors in Canada. We reached him in Winnipeg earlier today.
1: Joel, were you surprised to learn that American authorities had rejected the automated inspections that Transport Canada approved 5 years ago?
2: You know what, I was a little bit surprised, but to tell you the truth, not really. I was surprised to see the extent of which, in which it was rejected. But, you know, really, the FRA came out and said a lot of the things that we had identified for the last number of years with the technology.
1: What stood out to you about what the U.S. Federal Railroad Administration, the FRA, said in its letter about this?
2: I think the most shocking piece for me was the extent, obviously, of the misses and the defects that were taking place. We'd never heard of that before. And I guess the most stark comment that was really said was the technology is immature and take it back to Canada and keep testing it, which was really quite telling for me.
1: We've reached out to Transport Canada and haven't heard back yet, but that side of it, I mean, some version of this is what you've been saying or advocating for. What do you make of Transport Canada's positioning at this point?
2: I'm disappointed because, you know, we didn't hear about any of this through, you know, the regulator, which we should be. It's been kind of quiet. We actually received this from another labor union in the States who had made us aware of the FRA's findings. So I'm disappointed. I'm disappointed that it doesn't seem we've been listened to for the last number of years while we've been pushing for augmentation. We agree with the technology, to be clear, but we just don't agree with the technology, you know, working in an unregulated environment to replace humans. We believe in augmentation when it comes to safety.
1: Canadian Pacific Kansas City, CPKC, the railroad involved here, sent us a statement that says their automated system has, quote, virtually eliminated mechanical cause train accidents in potash fleets traveling along the Vancouver route, end quote, as well that, and I'm quoting here again, independent research shows that it finds more problems than manual inspections, unquote. What do you make of that?
2: I think that some of that those comments are subjective in the terms that we've never been provided with a lot of that data or been into that.

0: house. It's the employer that is that really warehouses a lot of that data. So we don't validate that, and it's hard for us to come in and validate it. You know, when it comes to it is a broad statement to say that this technology has, you know, prevented derailments is a very broad comment. I mean, I think that, you know, the technology is great. It helps. It certainly does see things that our humans inspectors maybe miss it sometimes, given time constraints or other issues that they may be having. But it's certainly not a suitable replacement for a human inspection.
1: This is specifically tied to trains transporting potash at a time when Canadian potash is a significant potential bargaining chip in trade negotiations with the U.S. From where you sit, is that just a coincidence?
0: I think it is a coincidence. I'll tell you that, you know, and I have a hard time commenting on it when we speak about this. My perspective mainly comes from the point of safety, and you know, so I'm not, I will leave that for others to comment that maybe have researched that or put a little bit more thought into that aspect of things.
1: But your sense is that this is in fact a debate between two safety regulators seeing something differently?
0: From my view, I do, yes.
1: The East Palestine derailment in Ohio was a high-profile black eye for train safety in the U.S. That was in 2023. Do you get the sense that's been a factor in this decision on the part of American officials?
0: I certainly do. I certainly do. And I'll tell you, from my position as the International Transportation Federation's North American co-chair for the rail section, you know, I work very closely with the United States unions. And I think what has taken place is with East Palestine, and if there is a blessing that comes out of East Palestine, which is hard to really think about, is that it exposed some of the issues, you know, pertaining to the rail sector in the United States and, you know, in the greater part of North America, I believe, you know. And a lot of the railways are tied to Wall Street now, which is, it's difficult, which I think is makes things even more essential that we create more layers of safety and oversight in regards to our rail sector.
1: It's hard to talk about rail safety, especially on this side of the border, without thinking about, you know, I mean, there's a history of rail disasters in the country, mm-hmm. most notably the Lac Mégantic derailment that killed 47 people in 2013. How does the long shadow of that tragedy affect how you see this gap in how U.S. and Canadian regulators are dealing with this automated safety issue?
0: You know, and I thank you for that question. I think that that's a significant question. And I think that, you know, taking shortcuts on safety certainly wouldn't honor the tragedy and the deaths and the pain felt in Lac Mégantic with what took place. It was a very significant accident and others, to tell you the truth. And it just demonstrates the need for a gold standard of rail safety in Canada, not to be able to cut corners, and is exactly why Unifor has pushed for augmentation in this regard. It's just not the type of environment that we can cut corners on safety. It needs maximum safety at all times. And, you know, thankfully for the technology has come in, it should be used for an added layer of safety to augment what is happening, to ensure that things aren't being missed, to create the best level of safety in Canada, which was what the Railway Safety Act in Canada requires and what Canadians deserve.
1: As I mentioned, we reached out to Transport Canada for comment, but have yet to receive a statement. How would you like to see them respond to this?
0: I hope Transport Canada realizes the shortcomings that have been discovered, and I hope that they also understand that augmentation is the key to railway safety in Canada and North America, which I believe our American counterparts are pushing towards in the States, and I would like to see a uniform approach in that regard.
1: Joel, thank you very much for taking the time to speak with us. I appreciate it.
0: Thank you very much.
2: Joel Kennedy is the National Rail Director for the Unifor Union. We reached him in Winnipeg. After we spoke with Mr. Kennedy, we received a statement from Transport Canada, which says they're carefully reviewing the U.S. decision and will consider it alongside Canadian data and take action if new evidence indicates additional safety measures are needed.

0: Several of the sports professional organizations are trying to make sure it gets the boot. This week, FIFA President Gianni Infantino unveiled a new financial plan for the sports body, one that would see it sell a portion of its commercial interests to private investors. First, there was shock, and now outrage. Yesterday, CONCACAF, the Confederation of North, Central America, and Caribbean Association Football, publicly rejected the proposal, and UEFA, the Union of European Football Associations, voted to boycott FIFA competitions as long as the proposal was on the table. Kieran Maguire is a professor at the University of Liverpool and one of the hosts of the Price of Football podcast. We reached him in Liverpool.
1: Kieran, this plan was made public earlier this week. As a way to set this up, what has FIFA President Infantino pitched?
2: He has proposed that a new company is set up, and that company would be responsible for selling FIFA's commercial rights, its broadcasting rights, for all tournaments organized by FIFA. So that would be the Men's World Cup, the Women's World Cup, the Club World Cup, and so on. And he would also allow private investors to own up to 21% of that company, and then presumably they would take 21% of the profits from future activities.
1: Specific private investors are proposed.
2: Well, that's right. There's a venture fund which has been set up by one of the Kouchner family, who are sort of indirectly related to President Trump of the United States. And some of the critics have said there appears to be quite a close relationship between Gianni Infantino and Donald Trump. We saw that with the World Peace Award that was given by FIFA. We saw that with the request to reverse a red card for Balogun after he was sent off in one of the matches during the tournament. So that does appear to be sort of another part of the broader familial relationship between Trump and Infantino.
1: Infantino has made the case that this is all about the development of football around all the nations that are FIFA members. Who stands to benefit from this change if it were to go through?
2: Well, if it does go through, if you take a look at some of the smallest nations that are part of the 211 members within FIFA, you've got countries such as the Cook Islands, Turks and Caicos, Mauritius, Bahamas, Liechtenstein. They probably make no more than $1 million a year from their football activities, because they don't have big TV deals. They don't get big crowds when they're hosting matches. They were going to get somewhere in the region of $40 to $50 million from this proposal. And you can see that money potentially could be invested in youth football to expand women's football. So that is the way that it was being sold by Infantino.
1: Enter UEFA and now a couple of other football, huge football federations reacting very strongly to this. I mean, explain the objection and what you make of the reaction.
2: Well, the objection is that there is a lack of trust in Gianni Infantino. There has been no love lost between Infantino and Alexander Seferin, who is the head of UEFA, to the extent that Seferin actually boycotted the World Cup final. He didn't attend it. There's also people who point out that FIFA only make profits 1 year out of every four, which is through the FIFA Men's World Cup. So if the interests of investors are going to take priority over footballing interests, then why not have a World Cup every 2 years? And this would have a significant financial boost for FIFA's coffers.
1: Does this spell the death of this proposal, or now what?
2: I think it would be very difficult for the proposal to generate enough votes. The threat of a UEFA boycott for all of FIFA's competitions would have a significant negative impact with broadcasters, with commercial partners, and also I suspect with the investors themselves, because they're fully aware that it is European countries who have been dominant historically in football. But also, if you take a look at the clubs within Europe, they themselves have many African players, Asian players, American

0: American players, South American players, and so on. And it could be that the employers say, well, if UEFA is boycotting the tournament, we're not going to allow our employees to participate in this tournament because we don't get a financial return ourselves, which reflects our investment in the players. There's the risk of fatigue, there's the risk of injury, and why should we let our employees go to work for another corporation whose aim is to make money?
1: Is this it for Gianni Infantino in that role?
0: Infantino is a bit like Freddy Krueger in the sense that we think he's been we think he's going to disappear before, but that's not necessarily materialized. He will be networking. He will be trying to put pressure on perhaps the African Federation to prevent it flipping to fall in line with Europe and CONCACAF. He's 2-0 down in the 88th minute, but he's not yet defeated.
1: We've seen comebacks in the last month or so. The next FIFA event that hangs in the balance, the Women's U20 World Cup, begins in September. The Women's World Cup is set to take place in Brazil next year. What do you think is the path here now to either resolve this or to have those events go off with meaningful participation?
0: Well, I think certainly the Women's World Cup probably has a 95% chance of taking place next year, because you know we often say that a week is a long time in politics. A week is certainly a long time in the world of football. Infantino has sort of come out semi tough on this. He's now saying it was never a decision which had to be made. It was merely a consultation. It was merely an idea. And he is painting himself as a very misunderstood genius.
1: Kieran, very good of you to take the time. Thanks very much for speaking with us.
0: Thank you.
2: Kieran McGuire is a professor at the University of Liverpool and one of the hosts of the Price of Football podcast. We reached him in Liverpool.

0: For a lot of people, summer is a time to relax. For employees of Alberta's Department of Environment and Parks, it's time to be less relaxed than ever. They need to be on high alert for boats that could be bringing invasive mussels into the province's as yet uncontaminated waterways. That's where the Aquatic Invasive Species Operations and Conservation K-9 program, or ASOC-9 maybe, comes in. All year long, officers with that program conduct inspections with a few dogs that sniff out invasive species, including Hilo, a veteran dog who's been on the job for a long time and who's just been joined by two new additions to the team, Jane and Winnie. Cindy Sawchuk leads the program. We reached her in Linden, Alberta.
1: Cindy, how are these new recruits, Jane and Winnie, doing so far?
2: Jane and Winnie are doing amazing. They're brand new black labs deployed in the province, and they've already inspected almost 150 watercraft since we've been back home.
1: Any mussel busts?
2: Well, not by the canines, but we do have hardworking humans also out there at our inspection stations. And we have intercepted 6 mussel-fouled watercraft already this season.
1: Well, on the canine file, I wonder how they're getting along with your veteran canine inspector, Hilo.
2: Well, Hilo gets along very well with the two new recruits. He's got a thing or two to teach them, absolutely. But they make a great team out there in the field.
1: Obviously, this is a specialization for canine inspectors. Can you explain what the training to bring them up to being able to do what they're doing now is?
2: Absolutely. So we partner with an organization in Montana called Working Dogs for Conservation, and they're a nonprofit. And they help us recruit the canines for the program. So these type of dogs are very unique. They have a really high toy drive and lots of energy. They really kind of are often found in shelters. And so the training involves imprinting the odors on them, such as the invasive mussels, and then getting them deployed at our stations in Alberta.
1: What do the deployments look like? What does this human-dog cooperation look like at an inspection point?
2: When we're inspecting watercraft, we're really getting

0: noses to inspect all of these difficult areas of the boat that are hard to see. And mussels typically like to hide in these damp, cool, dark places. And then with the humans, we're using our eyes and we're also feeling around the boat to see if mussels could be attached.
1: What happens when you detect an invasive species?
0: What will happen is a decontamination of that watercraft. So we follow the same standards and procedures followed all throughout the Pacific Northwest for this, and it's high pressure and hot water. So at every station in Alberta, we have these mobile decontamination units, and we're just removing the mussels and killing them with hot water. That's how we effectively kill and remove them.
1: I know they're working dogs, which you might think means a high degree of professionalism, but I see these relationships on videos you've shared. There's a ton of affection and even, you know, dog talk. Good boy, you're so smart and all that. So there does seem to be quite a bond, and it's kind of conventional in terms of how you motivate a dog.
0: Yeah, these dogs live with us full time. So they're fully integrated into our families, into our, you know, our days off, our recreation. And we're creating that bond and that trusting relationship. And yeah, it's a pretty unique partnership out there in the field. It's a little bit different than maybe some of the police type dogs that you see.
1: What are the stakes here? Like, Alberta's waterways don't have invasive mussels now, which is good news. What level of threat are you facing right now?
0: The risk is high. We are free of invasive mussels in Alberta, and we intend to keep it that way. These mussels are making their way towards Alberta. They attach to watercraft. These mussels have tiny little threads that they use to attach, and they can live quite a while out of water and, you know, in decent conditions. So when you think about how far a watercraft or, you know, a highway vehicle can travel in 30 days, you can travel a long distance. So the threat is very real, but we're doing a really great job at preventing this risk.
1: What's the harm they cause? Why would it be so detrimental to Alberta's waterways if these mussels made their way into the province?
0: Well, first of all, these mussels don't have any natural predators, and so there's nothing really keeping them in check. They multiply very rapidly, so they're reproducing in lakes with these little threads that they have. They are attaching, so they could attach to any hard surface or at the bottom of the lake. And when you think about our province of Alberta, we have thousands of kilometers of pipes and canals that are moving water for our irrigation districts. So if they start to clog these up or clog up our water treatment facilities and our dams, it's almost impossible to eradicate. It's very, very difficult. And so then we would be looking at really high costs in terms of maintenance of these structures. There's also examples of lakefront properties that would probably lose their value when the invasive mussels kind of die off and they're washing up on shores. They're really wrecking beaches.
1: There's a chance your boss is listening, so I want to be careful here, but does this feel like work at all to be outdoors beside a body of water, a river or a lake, and have these canine colleagues working alongside you?
0: I have the best job in the world. I really mean it. I mean, I get to go to work every day with a motivated detection dog who's actually doing something that he wants to be doing. Work is just a game. So he and I are on the same page about that.
1: This is Hilo the veteran showing the new recruits Hilo the way.
0: Absolutely.
1: Great to talk to you, Cindy. Thank you very much for joining us.
0: Thank you, Lorne. My pleasure.
2: Cindy Sawchuk leads Alberta's Aquatic Invasive Species Operations and Conservation K-9 program. We reached her in Linden, Alberta.

Africa by Toto, a 1982 song that has become immortal, like a vampire or the squid-headed monstrosity Cthulhu. On one hand, it's hard not to sing along. On the other, what are you even talking about, Toto? You stopped an old man on the way, hoping to find some old forgotten words or ancient melodies? Leave the old man alone, Toto. Come on. Or, you know that you must do what's right, sure as Kilimanjaro rises like Olympus above the Serengeti? Okay, but Kilimanjaro...

Pharaoh isn't even visible from the Serengeti. Look, ultimately, Africa demonstrates ignorance of Africa, but it's just a pop song. It's not like Toto went to an international conference and presented a map of Africa in which six countries were in the wrong shapes and in the wrong places. You know, like the U.S. State Department just did. Yeah, on the weekend at the 26th International AIDS Conference in Brazil, the State Department gave a presentation on its funding for HIV/AIDS programs in six countries. Cameroon, Cote d'Ivoire, Malawi, Mozambique, Nigeria, and Uganda. A helpful slide listed the countries and the amount of grant money available. An unhelpful map placed those countries where they are not located and drew them in shapes that they aren't. The State Department has since explained that this was an unfortunate error due to some last-minute changes. Seems possible that the error involved AI, but you'd hope someone from, again, the U.S. State Department would notice that showing it to experts from around the world, including all six of those countries. That might seem trivial, but it really isn't. This stuff is important, and it seems like these American officials approached this presentation all wrong. They really put the cartography before the horse. Here's the Sam Roberts Band with Without a Map.

0: the Sam Roberts Band with Without a Map.
1: We are going to take a short break now. When we return, Team Dispirit, a lacrosse player in northern BC, says all his team wants to do is compete, but provincial regulations won't allow it.
0: And dead heat. In an experiment people inexplicably volunteered for, researchers determined that exposure to super spicy chili peppers helped reduce participants' perception of other kinds of pain. Now we just need something to reduce our perception of super spicy chili peppers. Stay tuned. I'm Chris Howden.
1: And I'm Lauren McGinnis.

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1: Hello, Toronto. I'm Errol Nazareth. Kirk Diamond is a Juno-winning reggae singer. His new song is about letting go of whatever's holding us back, no matter what that may be. And the Island Soul Festival takes over Harbourfront for the next 3 days. 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
0: The news is next. Coming up in half an hour, it's Commotion.
2: Look, it's not a secret at this point that Marvel movies have been in a slump for a few years, but they are trying to change that. And the big Marvel reset starts this week with a brand new Spider-Man movie, Spider-Man Brand New Day. Will it work? Will fans get excited about Marvel movies again? The group chat has thoughts.

0: From CBC News, The World This Hour, I'm Helen Mann. Officials in BC's Cariboo region have expanded evacuation orders linked to the massive Pear Lake wildfire. Some 1,100 properties around Green Lake are now threatened. People pushed out of their homes are being told to head north to Prince George if they need lodging. Colton Davies is an information officer with the Thompson-Nicola Regional District.
1: Probably about 50-60% are full-time residents, so there's lots of people who are there as their home. A lot of people would have not gone to the lake if they were planning to use a vacation property this weekend based on the alert. Somebody was concerned about a wedding that was supposed to be happening at the lake this weekend. Obviously unfortunate that the areas had to be put on evacuation order this morning due to the Pear Lake fire.
0: The Pear Lake wildfire is one of almost 50 burning out of control across the province, and more strong winds and hot, dry conditions are in the forecast for this weekend. WestJet is beginning to park its aircraft in preparation for a possible job action early Sunday. The company says talks with the union representing its cabin crew continue, but so far there is no agreement. Nisha Patel has the latest.
2: WestJet started parking its Boeing 737 aircraft, preparing its operations for a range of possible outcomes. Travel agent Mackenzie McMillan expects international flights will be the first to be canceled.
3: The airline doesn't want to risk having their aircraft and crew stranded overseas.
2: Customers can change or cancel if they're flying now through August 4th, though they may only get a credit. For flights that WestJet cancels, it's required to refund passengers or rebook them on a different airline.
3: As we get into the weekend, options are going to be quite limited, so it's going to be a case of packing your patience.
2: WestJet flight attendants could strike after 12:01 a.m. Mountain Time on Sunday, or they could be locked out by the airline. But both sides are still at the negotiating table trying to reach a deal. Nisha Patel, CBC News, Toronto.
0: Statistics Canada says the country's real GDP expanded by 0.3% in May. It's the second month in a row the Canadian economy has grown. Resource extraction led the charge, especially mining, oil and gas. Real estate, construction and manufacturing also fared well. StatsCan says early estimates suggest GDP grew again in June by about zero, will grow again in June by almost 0.2%. The U.S. president says he has an understanding with Israel to implement a plan that would disarm Hamas and require Israeli forces to partially withdraw from Gaza. Donald Trump frames the moment as a big step for the Middle East, but as James Gooderson reports, significant hurdles remain.
4: Will it go through its ups and downs? It's a very complex situation over there.
5: President Trump sounded optimistic but cautious after his administration announced that Hamas had agreed to give up their weapons. The deal was a huge step forward in his peace plan for the Middle East that could pave the way to statehood and the rebuilding of Gaza.
4: It's a great breakthrough. Nobody thought that would be possible to disarm Hamas.
5: But the agreement is shaky. Hamas say they won't give up their weapons until Israel withdraws from Gaza, and that they want to give them to a Palestinian authority rather than President Trump's Board of Peace. Israel hasn't publicly commented, but senior officials have told local media that they don't accept the proposal and won't withdraw from the Strip. It's the tale of two wars for the president in Iran and Gaza, who's hoping for a diplomatic victory to show to the American people before the midterms in November. James Goodison for CBC News, Washington.
0: Most of the 50,000 migrants who crossed illegally into the Spanish enclave of Ceuta have been returned to Morocco. Officials say about half of them left voluntarily. The autonomous city off the North African coast saw a mass breach of its border yesterday. Dozens of people died by drowning while attempting to enter by sea.
6: Un ataque, una violación de la integridad territorial de España.
0: Prime Minister Pedro Sanchez calls the crossing an attack on Spain's territorial integrity. The incident's drawn the ire of some European leaders who are demanding Spain be suspended from the Schengen zone. The area has abolished border controls for nearly 30 countries within Europe. And that is your World This Hour. For CBC News, I'm Helen Mann.
7: And now, the weather forecast for Toronto, Hamilton, and Niagara. Tonight, increasingly cloudy as the evening moves on with a low of 20. And for Saturday, a mix of sun and cloud, chance of showers later in the day with a high of 28. For Peterborough and the Court, thus tonight, partly cloudy all night with a low of 18. And for Saturday, mainly cloudy with a chance of showers in the morning as well as in the early afternoon, showers in the afternoon though, with a risk of a thunderstorm and a high of 26.

0: Hello again and welcome back. I'm Lauren McGuinness.
1: And I'm Chris Howden. This is As It Happens, the Friday edition, part two. Coming up,
0: lacrossing the wrong guy. We reach an athlete in BC who says his team's last-minute disqualification from a provincial tournament is a clear foul.
1: Special delivery. An Australian diver is gobsmacked to witness the exceedingly rare sight of a humpback whale being born.
0: And some new science on the very temporary benefits of eating hot chilies sends us into the spiciest corners of the As It Happens archives, where we find the troubling tale of a pureed ghost pepper condiment that caused some serious bodily harm. Stay tuned.
1: Today, the Provincial Junior Box Lacrosse Championship started in British Columbia. But players with the Junior B team, the Prince George Posse, will not reach their goal of reaching those goals. For months, the team tried to join an official league and failed. After a while, they had enough exhibition games under their belts that they were allowed to play in the tournament. But just days ago, the Provincial Lacrosse Association reversed that decision. Josh Mantler is the captain of the team, and we reached him near McLeod Lake in BC.
0: Josh, you were supposed to be getting set to compete in the provincial championships right now. Where are you instead?
2: Instead, I'm in McLeod Lake, just north of Prince George, about an hour there. Yeah, we're just working out here. We should have been traveling up to Kamloops today.
0: How did you find out that Kamloops wasn't going to happen, that you weren't going to compete?
2: Yeah, we found out via email a week before we were supposed to go down. Yeah, we had everything booked. We had our buses booked, hotels booked. They basically, let us know a week before.
0: How long did you spend thinking you would be able to play, like, if you only found out a week ago?
2: Pretty much the whole season. Yeah, it was a huge letdown. They kind of just let us on from the start there. We tried really hard to get into the Okanagan League, and we got denied. We asked the league if there was another way we could represent the North for provincials, and they said that they could make that happen, and you know, gave us a lot of promises, and sadly that never ended up happening.
0: What conversations are you having with your teammates since you found out that you wouldn't be able to go to provincials?
2: Yeah, it's been really tough. Our head coach Jeff there kind of had a meeting with us last weekend on Sunday there, and just kind of debriefed the news there, but you know, it was a big shock to everyone, right? Everyone took time off work and everyone planned. We were supposed to be leaving like today, right? And yeah, everyone is a little bit in shambles, right? It's just pretty disappointing.
0: Your team, the Prince George Posse, formed last summer. Take us back. Once the team came together, you and your coach tried to join one of the two lacrosse leagues in the province. Take us through your efforts there. What did you do?
2: Coach and general manager, this spring / winter, they were doing all the behind the scenes. They were trying to get us into a league, because that is one of the rules, is that you have to be in a 3-team league to compete in the provincials, right? But they denied us into that league. And that's where we went to, the BC board there and asked if there was another way that we could, you know, possibly represent, because we did attempt to, you know, join a league, right? Okanagan League said it was a no-go for us this year, just due to costs and other things like that sort of thing. Yeah, and then the board in the Lower Mainland there, they said they would try to help us out to try to get us into provincials there. And, you know, we did our exhibition series like they asked us to. Now it was kind of determining which, you know, B1 or B2 for like the skill level. And, you know, we did really well on our exhibition series. And basically did everything they asked us to. And then they said out of nowhere that we weren't going to be allowed in. And then we actually had to appeal that decision. That they told us that in May. Yeah, and then we appealed that decision. It got reversed and everyone was, you know, very happy. It was kind of a done deal that we were in for provs. And then they appealed our appeal, which doesn't make much sense at all. And then they gave us that information 1 week before going.
0: Why do you think you've not been allowed to compete in provincials after you'd been told? I mean, I know there's the regulations, but why do you think they don't want you there?
2: Yeah, honestly, I think it's kind of just they're scared, and that's just

my honest truth there. I think it's a little bit criminal what they did to us. You know, they asked us to go on, go play them in exhibition, right? And, you know, kind of showcase. And we did really well against those, some really good B1 teams, right? That are one of the teams is actually in the finals for provincial.

0: want to include the North.
1: Well, you use the word scared. It's funny. I had wanted to ask you, with respect, do you think you could compete at that level?
0: Yeah, I'm very confident we could. You know, that's the sad part about this. I don't want to just say we were going to win, but I think it would have been some really good games. Like the other team that was in provincials, we beat 13-6.
1: The BC Lacrosse Association released a statement about this decision, says they understand the frustration of players and supporters. And the statement reads that, quote, there was no path forward for 2026, unquote. It also says that was not made clear to your team's representatives. What do you make of that explanation?
0: I think that's an awful response, because they basically let us on the whole year, right? That is not acceptable at all, that response, in my opinion. You know, they said from the get-go, you know, we put a lot of money into this team and we traveled down and basically did what they told us to do. And for them to say that there's not a pathway is completely wrong, because they told us like a week before that we were 100% going. They even scheduled us into the provincials, like the actual schedule, right? So for them to say that, I don't really think that's right at all.
1: What about community support? I wonder what kind of, you know, lacrosse town Prince George is, and what the young players there might see in this.
0: It's awful. They all were super excited to one day try out for the team, and it gave them something to look forward to. They don't have to travel to go play on a junior team anymore. They can just stay at home and play some really good lacrosse, right? But this is not the greatest look for them either, right?
1: What's next for you? You going to put a push on next year?
0: I'm actually aging out this year, but I'm hopefully going to hop on the coaching staff there. And hopefully these guys will be accepted into a league next year, and I can still be a part of the team and help out.
1: So this was your last crack at it?
0: Yeah, you bet, yeah.
1: That must affect how you feel about it.
0: Yeah, for sure. It was a big letdown, for sure. Yeah, just very disappointing.
1: Well, I'm sorry that it's not going to work out and that you're at McLeod Lake rather than on your way to provincials in Kamloops, that's for sure. I do wish you well, though, next year behind the bench. Thanks very much for talking to us, Josh.
0: Yeah, no worries. Yeah, thanks for reaching out, eh?
2: Josh Mantler is the captain of the Prince George Posse Junior B box lacrosse team. We reached him near McLeod Lake, British Columbia.

0: Conservative leader Pierre Poilievre is calling for a new, more robust national alert system when children with special needs go missing. He's making that call after Calgary police confirmed the death of 11-year-old Parker, a Calgary boy with autism who was nonverbal. His body was found 2 weeks after he disappeared. Speaking to the CBC's The Home Stretch, Mr. Poilievre says Parker's story hits close to home.
1: Shock, anxiety, relatability. I found out from my wife. She texted me the story, and I knew exactly what was in her mind when she texted it to me. We have a wonderful little girl. She's 7 years old. She's largely nonverbal. She has a few little words she speaks, but she's a real adventurer, and she loves to jump, climb, run, and she could wander off. And we watch her very carefully for that reason. And so we thought, you know, what would happen? What would it be like if that happened to us? And it just breaks our heart. And we, both Anna and I, are absolutely heartbroken for Parker's family. We send our love to them. And I got working with my friend Mike Lake, who's a member of parliament from Edmonton, whose son is also autistic, on a letter proposing some things that we can do to prevent these things from happening again. According to the Autism Network, about 50% of autistic children do like to wander. And my wife and I have thought a lot about this. Like, when Valentina gets to be 11 or 12, we can't just lock the door. Like, how do we know that she doesn't leave when we've turned away to wash the dishes or, you know, to read a book? And what will we do to prevent her from wandering off into danger? And there's a lot of things we're going to do around our house, but I think there's a lot of things that we can do as a country to help in situations where autistic kids do wander off. For example, the alert

0: system does need to be changed to allow for an alert to go out there. Some call it an indigo alert, where it might not be an abduction. There might be no evidence of any foul play, but where a vulnerable child or an autistic one might have wandered off, an alert could immediately go out. And with a little bit of, you know, people in the news media can, will also be able to play a role in saying, this is what to look out for now that this alert has happened. The child is potentially nonverbal and has this following appearance. If you see this child, could you please try to report to the first responders? And if you can safely bring the child out of harm's way, then you can do that. And I think that would go a long way to preventing dangers from ending tragically, as they did in this case.
1: Conservative leader Pierre Poilievre talking to guest host Ted Henley on the Homestretch.

0: The images are as beautiful as the new life itself. They show a vivid blue sea surrounding a spread of inky red, and in the middle, there's something pale and vulnerable looking. Australian biologists say that something is a newborn humpback. That would make it only the fourth humpback to be filmed at birth, and the first ever to be filmed by way of a drone. Alexander Forrest was the operator of that drone. He's a volunteer with the Organization for the Rescue and Research of Cetaceans in Australia. Here he is telling his story to James Menendez of the BBC.
1: I could see from my aircraft and from the coast every humpback whale just going up and down the coast at extremely fast speeds, really, really migrating. But there was this one whale, solemn, right behind our beautiful crystal clear waters, right just there next to the surf break, going unusually slow. And this is a behavior I'd never seen in my thousands of hours filming whales, thousands of whales seen. I've never seen this. I just knew I had to hit record. My first instinct was that perhaps this whale was sleeping. We see sleeping behavior, but it's nothing like this very slow, consistent, labored behavior. And it was suddenly when she diverted her path and went 200 meters or so further out to sea, that was about 600 or 700 meters from the shoreline, that I saw this incredible red plumage and I realized this is something unforgettable and rare.
2: And did you know at that point that she'd just given birth? I mean, you see red in the water, you think blood, you think possibly an attack by a shark, maybe?
1: Yeah, you see red in the water and perhaps you think the worst. I initially thought maybe an interaction with a predator, but it only took a second or two before that beautiful white oval shape shot up to the surface, and to my relief, it wasn't a calf. An incredible vision that I'll never forget.
2: I can imagine. And what does a baby humpback whale look like? Just describe it for us.
1: A baby humpback whale is beautiful, uncoordinated, playful. They're about 25% smaller than their mothers. They are pale grey, their colours are still setting in, they have to earn their stripes. To catch those first seconds on camera is just an experience I'll hold with me forever.
2: And tell us what it is that you were able to see with the drone that perhaps you wouldn't be able to see if you were underwater. I mean, that's assuming you're in the right place. I mean, I guess it's the framing of that image, the crystal clear water as you described it, the blue and the red, isn't it? That's so striking.
1: Yes, it's so incredible to have captured this perspective from the air. It's rarely documented perspective. We believe it's the only drone video of a live humpback whale birth in the world. It was seriously incredible, and I was shaking after I got the footage, just putting the pieces together. I had no idea what I had just filmed initially. I was crying on the inside, surprise on the outside, absolutely adrenaline through the roof.
0: That's the Australian wildlife cinematographer Alexander Forrest speaking to James Menendez of the BBC. It feels like medical science is always coming out with hot new tips to improve your life. Cut out caffeine, they urge. Limit your screen time, they insist. Consume more caffeine, they scream into the ether. But none of these tips are quite as hot as a study recently published in Physiology and Behavior. Researchers in China had

0: Students place a cube of chili-laced gelatin in their mouths. Then they spat it out and rinsed with water. After that, yeah, you guessed it, they were subjected to 40 quick laser pulses to the backs of their hands. A few days later, they repeated that fun exercise, but this time without the chili. And the researchers learned that the students found the laser pulses less painful when they'd been subjected to the extreme spiciness. From that, they concluded that a mouthful of burning chilies may act as a kind of temporary pain reliever. I conclude that's just mouth pain superseding hand pain. And an anonymous man whose story ended up in the Journal of Emergency Medicine 10 years ago might disagree with their conclusions too. He ate a hamburger with ghost pepper puree and ended up with a hole in his esophagus. So naturally, at the time, we called up Troy Primo, who grows extremely hot peppers in Louisiana.
1: Troy, have you ever heard of a hot pepper causing someone's esophagus to rupture?
2: I've heard of a lot of things with peppers, but never this. This is just amazing. I feel sorry for the guy. I'm really sad that it happened to him, but no. I mean, chili heads do a lot of crazy things. It's a chili pepper cult. But I've never heard of this happening.
1: So he had to, in his effort to try and take the burn down, he drank quantities of water. He tried cold milk, which apparently sometimes helped. Nothing did it. He just got into a vomiting from the pain of it. Is there anything you can do when that's happening to you?
2: Well, you know, I'm guessing he wasn't ready for what was going to happen. He just might have been a novice, maybe not, but the 6 glasses of water definitely didn't help things. I'm guessing the hamburger either. So I think he built a lot of pressures, you know, and that caused a lot of his problems. But, you know, peppers in general, the chemical compound in it doesn't burn a hole in your stomach, doesn't burn a hole in your esophagus. I'm pretty sure he could have just as well had a night out drinking hard alcohol or had the flu or maybe got a hold of a bad oyster and had similar results. All you can really do initially is sugar, you know, swish that around your mouth. But once the pepper grabs hold of you, it's like a roller coaster. You're on the ride and you just have to go with it.
1: Can you describe what it's like when you've taken in a really hot pepper? Well, you say it's a roller coaster ride. What's the whole experience like? Can you sum it up?
2: Well, you know, I ask people, what's hot to you? And there's different levels of it. So most people, hot might be nacho rings, you know, jalapeno nacho rings. Some people, it might be Tabasco sauce. But this is a whole nother level of hot. These ultra hots, you know, 1.5 million Scovilles. The ghost is like 1 million. And it is just a vasodilation rush. You know, your body's in fight or flight panic mode and you want to get away from it. Your body thinks it's poisoned. There's a lot to do with some people throwing up. You know, it's trying to get out the poison. When your nose is runny and you're sneezing and coughing, it's body's trying to react and get rid of that. And it's just kind of like a bear is chasing you or attacking you, deer in headlights. Your heart's pumping, you've just been in a car wreck, and that can last for 30 minutes.
1: Well, when you say it's like being chased by a bear, it sounds like the bear caught him and mangled him.
2: Yeah, this is an outlier. This is something that, you know, any food challenge, I've seen guys on YouTube, guys and girls on YouTube just consuming mass quantities of food and all kinds of things and throwing up, and people do throw up from peppers, but, you know, his case, I think it's like 10% of the time people can have this, but I've never heard of it. The bear won today for sure.
1: And this poor guy, he ended up, well, not only with a 1-inch tear in his esophagus, he was intubated for 14 days, didn't get out of hospital for 3 weeks. A bit of a mess. And some, we've heard there was a video out there of a guy taking a hit with the hottest pepper and in the world, and he actually went blind, or he's not actually blind, he feels like he's gone blind.
2: Wow. Well, that's taking it to another level for sure. I've heard of, you know, the chili heads, they kind of attribute their affection towards peppers, these

0: heads as a legal high or as a feel-good effect. And that's the endorphin and Keflin rush it gives you, not unlike a marathon runner, and why they want to keep pushing and pushing further and further.
1: Now, yours is the Louisiana Creeper.
0: Correct. Well, that's the new one we're working on. I currently have a world, not a world record, but arguably the hottest, one of the hottest peppers in the world, is the Seven Pot Primo. And they call it Seven Pot because in Trinidad, it's rumored to heat seven pots of stew, or soup. So my current pepper is 1.47 million Scovilles, and the world record is 1.5. So we're, you know, really close there. But the Louisiana Creeper is gonna outperform the world's hottest pepper. It's the preliminary data is off the charts, so we hope to have that out next year.
1: Why does it matter to you?
0: I'm obsessed, just like all these chili heads. I'm obsessed. I'm also a nursing student turned horticulturist, so, you know, and I joke about my change from horticulture, from nursing, is that if you kill a plant, it's no big deal. So, you know, with peppers, it's science. It's like going to the moon. Why did we go to the moon? The scientist in me wants to keep pushing that envelope. Not to kill people or have them rip their esophagus, but there's a lot of pros, but unfortunately there's a lot of cons, and mostly that's not with the pepper going in, but it's going out.
1: You mean the other end?
0: Yeah. Right. Like I say, put the tea, you can edit that, but put the TP in the fridge, you know?
1: So it gets you coming and going.
0: Exactly.
1: Well, it sounds like having being both a nurse and a chili head might be a good idea at this point if you're going for the stratosphere right. On heat.
0: Right. And, you know, I tell you what, it's a passion with a lot of the pepper cultist, as I call it. It is a cult, but that's what drives me, for the love of pepper.
1: Well, Troy, it's great fun to speak with you, and best of luck with your hotter than hot.
0: Well, thank you, and tell all the lovely people up north in Canada hello for me.
1: We'll do that, Troy. Take care.
0: All right, take care.
1: Bye.
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0: As It Happens was produced this week by Leila Auma, Leslie Amundson, Cassie Argyle, and Samir Chabra.
1: Nisha Chowdhury, Sheena Goodyear, Chris Harbord, Kevin Robertson, and Chris Trowbridge.
0: Reynold Gonzalez is our technician. Sarah Jackson is our director. Lisa Bryn Rundle and my co-host, Chris Howden, are our writers. Chloe Shantz Hilkus was our senior producer this week. And the executive producer of As It Happens is Austin Webb.
1: Couple things about that. From now on, Chloe Shantz Hilkus will be our executive producer, and that is great news. But that's because today is Austin Webb's last day as the executive producer of As It Happens, and that is hard to digest. For the past 6 years, Austin has been a thoughtful, calm, inventive leader. He himself is pleasingly off-kilter, but he kept a very complicated show very much on-kilter. Thanks for everything, Austin. We'll miss you. We would also like to thank some other people who helped us out this week. Allison Dempster in Calgary, Laura Fraser and Mary Catherine McIntosh in Halifax, Susan McKenzie in Montreal.

0: Montreal, Jason Peters and Hannah Peterson in Prince George, Philip Drost in St. John, Alana Kelly in Squamish, Emma Godmere in Ottawa, Emma Smith, Brandy Wikley and Luke Williams in Toronto, Anne Penman in Vancouver, and Suzanne Dufresne in Winnipeg. I'm Chris Howden. As it happens, we'll be back on Monday.
1: And I'm Lauren McGinnis. It's been a slice. Enjoy your weekend.

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1: Okay, look, first there was the Marvel fatigue, and then there was the fatigue of hearing about the Marvel fatigue. But everyone could agree that superhero movies are just not as slam dunk as they used to be. However, there is an exception to this, and that's Spider-Man. Tom Holland is back for his fourth Spider-Man movie. The group chat's here to talk about it. I'm Elamine Abdul Mahmoud, and this is Commotion. Rad Simon Pillay is here. Christy Puchko is here. And Maura Johnson is here. Hello to all of you.
2: Hello.
1: Hi. Nice to have you guys all here. This is just a delightful time. Hi. Listen, I think the way to start this conversation is just to hear a little bit of the trailer. So let's hear it.
3: What is happening to me?
4: Did you miss me, Spidey?
3: I'm losing my mind. I am totally out of control. I gotta fix whatever this is right now. So could you get rid of the bad aspects but keep the good?
5: How would you decide what parts of nature are good or bad?
3: Sorry about that.
6: Yo, Spider-Man.
7: You okay? Did you get rid of that monster inside you?
1: So that is a trailer for Spider-Man Brand New Day. Christy, I just gotta say, like, the last Spider-Man movie, it ended with a heartbreak. Peter Parker's gotta make everyone forget that he's Spider-Man. Everyone he loves. No one knows who he is anymore. Where does this story go from there?
8: Yeah, it takes us from, like, the place where Peter Parker, this Peter Parker in particular, was defined by his community, and it takes all of that away from him. And so now we're in sad Batman territory. And, like, I like a Batman.
1: Yeah.
8: But I like a wacky Batman. I like where Batman's broody, but everyone else around him is bonkers. Yeah. And so this kind of bummed me out. I don't like sad Peter Parker, especially because it opens, this is not a spoiler, it opens with him just kind of virtually stalking his old friends via online social media.
2: Yeah.
8: And I'm like, look, dude, relatable, but also bummer. Like, this is not the kickoff to the Spider-Man movie I was hoping for.
1: Yeah.
8: So yeah, he's hermiting it up in a New York apartment that we do not understand how he can pay for. Because he's Spider-Maning full time.
1: Yeah.
8: And it seems like his only friend is a cop who pulls a shift at the bear.
1: Okay, first of all, I think it's really worth noting that I like the thing that you said about this Spider-Man being defined by his community, because that's the thing that made the Tom Holland Spider-Man movies kind of delightful to watch, right? Like, the idea that he's got his little crew with him. He's got a man in the chair who knows that he's Spider-Man. And also at the same time, he's got his larger community of other superheroes who every once in a while is like, hey, would you help? I'm having some struggle with this thing. Not so with this Spider-Man. I will also say that, Rad, this is landing at a time when it's been a rough ride for the MCU for a minute. We've talked about that on the show. You know, like, there's been Deadpool and Wolverine. That worked out okay. Can I tell you anything about Captain America Brave New World? No, sir, I cannot. Can I tell you anything about the plot of the Marvels? No. When did that come out? Who is in it? Does that even exist? What is Eternals? Like, those are movies that I think, like, came and went and just did not make the splash that we're sort of expecting Marvel movies to have done. You get this movie. Is this the movie that's going to make people go, oh yeah, I like superhero movies, let me go back to that world again?
9: I mean, I think it's going to make a lot of the people who were here for it from the beginning say that. Yeah. I mean, because, you know, a lot of your complaints about Captain America Brave New World, I felt that from the beginning of this franchise, right? So it gets a little more complicated. Wow. Where it's like, you know, they're like the Marvel movies that I've actually liked are few and far between. But yes, for the people who were upset by how lousy a Captain America Brave New World was, how messy the Marvels was, they are certainly going to be satisfied with this movie. They're going to be excited about this movie because at least this one's competent, you know, at best. Okay. You know, like, I think there's wow, a competency here.

0: It's a generous word.
1: I think it's mildly likable, you know.
2: I was going to say for rap.
1: Yeah. But here's the thing. Like, I mean, I think, interestingly enough, like, I think what I appreciated about this movie is that it's like, is the stuff that Christie's like, oh, downer. You know, like, it's the attempt at Spider-Man 2 vibes, right? Spider-Man 2, Sam Raimi, Spider-Man 2.
0: Oh, yeah.
1: That's sit down at
0: the table.
1: Mark.
0: Ryan's going to tell you about Sam Raimi. No, that's the first thing that's going to happen.
1: I think that's the one that, like, struck the perfect balance of being, you know, the superhero adventures, but really being about Spider-Man's, like, you know, personal growth and his adventure stories.
0: Tells
1: and
0: you something about his inner psyche.
1: Yeah, yeah, and really being about, like, really putting the relationships front and center. And I think this movie is going for that. I think Daniel Destin-Creighton does want to make the characters be the thing that drives the narrative. Unfortunately, he is still part of this Marvel franchise. And this Marvel franchise says, oh, we got to bring in John Bernthal as the Punisher, and we got to bring in the Incredible Hulk, and we got to bring in, I mean, I'm not complaining about bringing Yelena, because Florence Pugh is my mind. She's been the best thing about the recent Marvel movies for, you know, for the whole time.
0: Yeah, Florence Pugh is great.
1: Yeah. And then you also have this mystery character who is basically ushering in the next era of Marvel movies. So you feel kind of the property tax once again that these movies always have to pay to the Marvel franchise. They have been having to pay to the Marvel franchise since Iron Man 2, where it becomes work. It's about homework that you have to do for the next movie.
0: To that end, Maura, I feel like this work, this idea of property tax, has actually been pretty well received for some time, right? Like, the first Iron Man movie comes out in 2008, and the thing that it does is kick off a universe and a world that many people, for a long time, are very happily willing to inhabit, right? Like, at the end of every movie, they're like, hey, Iron Man's gonna return. You go like, all right, can't wait for that one. And like, they've done something quite extraordinary by having this generational run of that starts in 2008, and this sort of box office dominance that runs all the way until, let's say, 2021. And then they kind of keep trying to return to those heights. You get this movie. Maura, it's been a minute since you've tapped into the Marvel Cinematic Universe, but you've returned with this one. What did you think of the movie?
3: Well, so I will say, you know, this is the first Spider-Man movie I've seen since the Sam Raimi era, or the Maguire Dunst era, as I like to call it.
0: Yeah.
3: And it's also the first Marvel movie that I've seen since Iron Man 2. So... It was really long, first of all, like 2.5, like, you know, like that was my first observation. But, you know, I really liked Tom Holland. I thought he was very charming.
0: Yeah.
3: I'm glad that you mentioned, Rad, that the other actors in the movie, because I actually got yelled at by some people online for being like, oh, I like this performance and that performance. So, yeah.
1: Like, you're not allowed to reveal that this person's in the movie? Is that like, I'm like,
3: she's
1: really?
0: Because we can name the actor. Sadie Sink is in the movie.
3: Yeah.
1: I got yelled at for Florence Pugh being in the movie.
0: Oh, yeah. I see. Okay.
3: I did too. That was who I got yelled at over. And John Bernthal as well. And like, when did John Bernthal start being in everything, you know? But, because when the Liza Velez came on and I had already seen John Bernthal, I was like, oh, where's the restaurant? Like, when are they going to start getting the line? You know, that was so, yeah. She was great too. I was happy that she's getting like the big Marvel paycheck.
0: Yeah.
3: I did really like the kind of like characterization of Spider-Man and the way that it was kind of, you know, dealing with its existential crisis. Also, I felt like it was kind of like a physical maturing allegory with like the uncontrollable spurts of web and everything. So that was really interesting. And obviously, you know, there's also the Island of Misfit Toys aspect of a lot of these Marvel characters that was played up, and that, you know, the people who returned to Peter Parker's life were also kind of part of.
0: Right.
3: I also did note the improbable real estate in New York, because I lived in New York for like 13 years, and I was like, man, I could. That's a, they must have had that since like 1999 or something, you know?
2: Give me like one line where he's like, oh yeah, I did a really good investment in cryptocurrency. Yeah. Something.
1: I think Tony Stark took care of him in the will. That's what happened.
3: Yeah. Exactly.
0: Nobody remembers him.
1: That's right. Yeah.
0: So go ahead.
3: Oh, but I would go back to those characters again. I just thought that some of the action scenes were really long and kind of indulgent. And also, I saw it on like the AMC XL screen, which I guess is a slightly larger screen than normal. So the CGI and stuff really just was very apparent. And I am not a fan of that, because I like people talk. Like, I go to some movies where people talk to each other. There's sometimes like maybe car crashes and fights, but yeah. So sorry, that sounded really snobby.
0: No, I liked it. I like it. Not only did I like it, but also I think like

0: if you found the action sequence is really long, welcome to the last 15 years of Marvel. I mean, like, that is kind of the place where they've been. Yeah, okay. That's
1: fabulous. You're
0: glad to have caught you up on this. Having said that, I will go see it. If for no other reason aside from saying you got Tom Holland and you got Zendaya and then you've got Jon Bernthal, I'm hearing The Odyssey 2. That's the thing that I'm hearing right now. Okay. I do want to move on because sometimes a trailer lands and it gets people talking a lot. And it happened with this one.
2: It's good to be back.
3: To Uncle Scrooge.
0: Okay, so that's the trailer for Ebenezer. It is starring Johnny Depp. The trailer begins with these words flashing across the screen. He brought us Jack Sparrow, Edward Scissorhands, and the Mad Hatter. This Thanksgiving, the Master of Misfits returns. This trailer is not trying to be shy about the fact that Johnny Depp is Ebenezer Scrooge. Johnny Depp is starring in this role. Christy, I'll go to you first on this. Doctor was like, how do we get to this moment where Johnny Depp goes from one of the most scandalous celebrity trials of the decade to making a comeback in a major studio holiday movie?
1: Yeah, I don't like it.
0: Okay.
1: You know what I think is interesting about that opening? How long ago did the most recent of those movies come out? And the answer is over 20 years.
0: It's been a little while.
1: So even if you don't want to be the person making a decision based on Johnny's personal life and things he did or didn't probably do, like, when is the last time he's been good on screen? Why am I supposed to be excited about this? And I'm like a big nerd for Christmas Carol, where I will just give me every rendition. Let's go. Like, I'll watch like the Muppets, top tier, obviously.
0: It's not a hard sell for you to go through the door usually for Christmas Carol. Okay.
1: I'm like, let's go. Yeah. But like this one, I'm just like, it's so cringy. I don't understand why we're doing this. I'm also really tired in particular of the Johnny Depp style of acting that is putting a bunch of stuff on his face and like I cannot express to you how, like, as a young person, I thought he was just like the peak of actors. Mm-hmm. And then it was like we started getting into the Black Mass era and I was like, I don't know what we're doing anymore. Yeah. I don't know what this is. Not excited. I don't think it looks particularly interesting. And I think it's a little gross how they seem to be playing into the meta aspect, where Christmas Carol is, of course, a story about second chances. And they're like, huh, second chance? And I just want to point out, if you think Johnny Depp hasn't had a second chance, look at his IMDb. There's a bunch of movies you've never heard of because they're just not worth watching.
0: I will say, there's a difference between a second chance in movies that you've never heard of and movies that are meant to be a tentpole holiday major studio film. Like, if you're going to script a second chance, this would be the way that you do it. It's just a matter of whether people are interested in that or not. Maura, talk to me about what your reaction was when you watched that trailer.
4: So I'm somebody whose teenage years were marked by the free Johnny Depp poster that came with a subscription to Sassy Magazine on her wall.
0: Of course.
4: So I had a big crush on him. You know, he had those cheekbones that you could like ski off and whatever. And but, you know, it's really, I mean, and I was a fan. I loved Edward Scissorhands. Yeah. I even like, you know, the Michael Bolton song with the Lonely Island about Jack Sparrow a lot. But I think that the way that this is being presented as like some triumphant comeback is kind of gross. Mm. And I think that it's very typical for American society in 2026, because we are sort of re-embracing all of the terrible people, I think, you know, not the country as a, you know, is their ethos, not everybody, because mm-hmm. not me, but it's like, why he's just putting a bunch of stuff on his face and making faces. And it's like, oh, great. Okay, cool. Thanks. I'm going to go watch Scrooged.
1: Thank you. I appreciate the Scrooge representation.
0: Yeah. The thing I want to sit in, though, is the idea that, okay, he has this trial that is one of the most watched trials, I think, of any celebrity trial I've seen. And then there's sort of like this question of where does his career go from there? Because that, you know, that conversation, you know, was just kind of everywhere. And then he was quiet for a bit. And then you get this, right? And to me, right, it's interesting that Johnny Depp debuts this character at the San Diego Comic-Con, right? Given that A Christmas Carol, not really a Comic-Con situation. That's not really, that's not where you would have that character. I also noticed Fan Expo, which is, say, like our version of Comic-Con. They're hosting Mel Gibson next month, another actor who's been trying to get back into the spotlight after a bunch of years of scandal. What do you make of these conventions being the spaces where you launch the returns of these actors?
5: Well, I mean, I think it's an interesting strategy.

0: strategy on the actor's part, right? I mean, you want to make this return. Where do you find the least discerning audience possible? Well, fans, you know, fandom, right? I mean, like,
1: DragComicCon.com. Yes, well, okay.
0: Yeah. I mean, the thing is, I mean, that's the thing. It's like, I mean, they're this is not a comic book thing, but they're fans. They're fans of stars. They're fans of someone like Johnny Depp. I mean, this is a great place to
1: celebrity
0: go.
1: Celebrity culture is big on this. Yeah.
0: And so this is a place where you'll go and you'll be feted and everyone will applaud you and congratulate you and they'll ask you the most softball questions. I mean, the panel at Comic-Con that hosted Johnny Depp was hosted by Steve Weintraub of Collider, who also did the Army Hammer Q&A recently for Army Hammer's movie. And so that guy's ideas of like hard-hitting questions is asking everyone what their favorite Christopher Nolan movie is. Oof. So like, you know, it's like you're, so it's a safe space for these stars to enter, to get their adulation, to make headlines like, I'm back, look at how excited everyone is to see me.
1: Yeah.
0: Right. And you know, I'm being very disparaging, of course, of like the Comic-Con, the lack of discernment in terms of fans, because like, of course, that demographic is so known for being loud. And there's a vote, within that demographic, the loudest voices often tend to be not so concerned with Me Too. And they tend to be very, you know, they're the misogynistic voices among them. So I'm being disparaging on that front. But let's not forget that Johnny Depp also made a return 3 years ago at the Cannes Film Festival, where he got a polite standing ovation there. So, you know, he comes away from these events with the reports. There's no hard-hitting interviews. There's just reports of applause. There's just reports of adulation. There's just reports, headlines letting everyone know that people are welcoming him back. It's almost like what Trump does when he wants to like kind of rig the room with friendlies, right? Yeah. And I mean, even to take it further, your example of Mel Gibson showing up at Fan Expo here in Toronto, he's actually showing up at a few fan expos all over the place, right? Mm-hmm. And the Mel Gibson situation is interesting because, you know, his last big offense was over a dozen years ago, like kind of the racial tirades and stuff like that. And since then, he has made a movie that scored a bunch of Oscar nominations, Hacksaw Ridge.
2: Yeah.
0: But it's interesting because like, I wonder, like, so in the sense of Fan Expo, is it that they are not discerning, or is it that they're opportunistic because they are getting big celebrities on the cheap when they're not exactly welcome? And, you know, this argument also applied to then Paramount, who is doing the Ebenezer Scrooge movie, right? Because Paramount...
1: Reportedly paying $5 million, which is like, that's not, you know, 20 years ago, that's
0: been laughable. 40.
1: Exactly.
0: Right? Like,
1: he's reportedly, like the New York Times said, he's taken a pay cut and then taken sort of the back end revenue from this movie. So he is literally doing the movie much cheaper than you would get, you know, 20 years ago.
0: And that's the case. I mean, so David Ellison at Paramount, ever since he took over, it's become known as like the place that's welcoming back all the canceled men, right? Oh. Like, so there's the Johnny Depp in Ebenezer. There's the Brett Ratner directing Rush Hour 4 because Trump really wants Rush Hour 4. Brett Ratner, of course, having sexual assault allegations against him. There's Max Landis writing the G.I. Joe movie. This guy's got sexual assault allegations around him. So is David Ellison making Paramount, you know, the place where we're welcoming back all the guys who offended the Me Too culture?
3: Probably.
0: Or is he just taking advantage of how cheap he can get them right now as Fan Expo is?
1: I gotta tell you, the many nightmare sentences in that entire paragraph, but no larger nightmare sentence than the very specific sentence where you said, because Trump wants Rush Hour 4. I mean, there are, I suppose, other motivations to make movies. That's a new one. You know what I mean? That is a new one that has entered culture. My name is Elamine Abdul Mahmood, and this is Commotion. Maura Johnson is here, and Christy Puchko is here, and Rats on Place here, and we are talking about some of the big stories of the week.

0: I will tell you, I didn't actually want to cut off this crowd. I just want to keep hearing those people sing. That is a crowd in Dublin earlier this week. They are singing Falling Slowly, which is, of course, by Glenn Hansard and Markéta Ergolova from the movie Once, in honor of Glenn Hansard. He died on Wednesday in a motorcycle crash near Dublin. He was 56 years old. That song from Once, that's Glenn Hansard's signature song. It's a song that won an Oscar. Christy, I'll go to you because you were literally singing the song before we started getting off air. Just as
1: not realizing I wasn't muted.
0: Yeah, no, that was the best. That was truly the best.

0: For listeners who maybe don't know, or might maybe only know Glenn Hansard from Once, can you just give us a sense of like what's the thing that made him special? What he means to you?
1: Yeah, I mean, he was a known Irish performer, and John Carney put him at the front of Once. I actually just saw a video where apparently, like, Cillian Murphy was supposed to be the lead in Once, and that fell through. But oh, wow. Glenn was already writing the music, and he and John Carney was like, I don't know why I didn't think of this. Like, you should be the lead in this.
0: Yeah.
1: And it's like, I think we all know Once, but it's like, you know, he's continued to make really beautiful music. After Once, him and Marquetta formed a band called The Swell Season, which toured and which I saw, and like, it was just really incredible because it was like, I think why people were so into both that movie and the Broadway show that followed and the concerts that followed and the tour that followed, like the sincerity, nothing he does in that movie feels like a performance. And yeah. When he sings, even outside of that character, it doesn't feel like a performance. Like it feels like he is opening up his chest and presenting himself to us and offering us to do the same. And like, it's also, I was just thinking this party about how Once, it's crazy because it's this beautiful romantic drama that ends with them not being together. And in real life, they didn't end up together. But none of that makes the movie less beautiful or the message yeah. less beautiful. And it's kind of like now applied to him being gone. It's like, it's super sad that he's gone, but there's something really beautiful about the time that we got to have with him.
0: Yeah, I totally completely agree with that. I think like that's to me the thing that I sort of take away from Glenn Hansard. Every single time that you watch a video of him online, you kind of go like, this is just a person opening his chest and just being so present in the song. Rad, let me ask you, like many of us, you were introduced to Glenn Hansard through Once. What strikes you about his performance in that movie?
2: I mean, I think there's no better testament to his performance or like him just bringing himself to that movie than how much John Carney's movies sucked since then. You know what I mean?
0: Like, because like, that was like a high point of yeah.
2: Yeah, but I mean, because that's the thing. John Carney, the writer and director of Once, I mean, so of course he's collaborating closely with Glenn Hansard and Marquetta, like, you know, and they are bringing themselves to that film.
0: Yeah.
2: And he's been trying to, like, that Once was lightning in a bottle, you yeah. know, that kitchen mm-hmm. sink musical thing. It was its own vibe. John Carney's been chasing the high of Once ever since. Like, he's yeah. been making these sort of kitchen sink musicals with different collaborators. I mean, he just had one recently with Paul Rudd and a Jonas brother
0: yeah.
2: and none Howard of Ballard. Them yeah. yeah yeah and none of them come close to what Once had and yeah. so you know I to then when you laid the cards out on the table, it's like, oh yeah, Glenn Hansard had the sauce
0: yeah.
2: that made that movie work, not John
0: yeah.
2: Carney.
0: Yeah, I think there's something really special I think about the way that their chemistry looks on screen, but also at the same time at the end of the day, like, it's the songs that carry that movie, right? And the idea of trying to recreate that seems completely impossible. It is worth mentioning because I think a bunch of people are paying attention to the conversation this week for the first time about Glenn Hansard, that Glenn's relationship with Marquetta, who, and they are both, you know, worked on the movie, on the music for Once. They first met when she was 12 years old and he was 31. She was the daughter of music programmers, like a festival of programmers. And then they didn't start dating until maybe like when she was 19 or so, which is like when Once came out. But that's raising a lot of eyebrows for a lot of people because like they're maybe noticing this maybe for the first time this week. They didn't stay together as a couple. They did stay together musically. I mean, like The Swell Season had a new record that came out. I think it was last year or something like that.
1: Yeah.
0: Maura, we've seen all these tributes to Glenn from all across the worlds of entertainment. Billie Eilish, you know, Bono. Like I mean, like just like the biggest names you can think of. They're all paying tribute to Glenn Hansard. Talk to me about why you think he was, you know, so beloved by so many different people.
3: So he had a really long music career before Once. He was actually in The Commitments,
0: yeah.
3: which was the movie, the 1990 yes. sensation. Yes, I love that movie.
0: Yeah.
3: He played Outspan, the out there kind of guitarist. And right. He was also, his band The Frames started in 1990. I feel like they had their big breakthrough in kind of 2001 with their album For the Birds, which was recorded in part by Steve Albini at his nice. Studio in Chicago called Electrical Audio. And I feel like, you know, he's very much a student of like his countryman Van Morrison yeah. and Bob Dylan and Leonard Cohen. And I feel like Christy said, like he brought that self to his songwriting. And it's so beautiful and precise and his lyrical turns. I mean, you know, that's Irish music, but he also like has collaborated with a ton of artists. He sang at Shane McGowan's funeral. He sang Fairy Tale of New York.
0: That video is unbelievable. I watch the video all the time.
3: Yeah. Oh gosh. Yeah. And he's collaborated with Bruce Springsteen, with Eddie Vedder. He's somebody who I think

0: brings that spirit of the Irish session where a bunch of people just go to a bar and play music. Yeah. I think he's brought that to his collaborations with these bigger artists. And like, you know, I think that that was something that people just love to see. They love to see that generosity, because there is a generosity in collaboration, right? Yes. And that he's, you know, that he's inspiring these huge artists also to have him on the same stage and on the same level as him, I think is a testament to the fact that his songwriting is so strong.
1: I completely agree. And I also think that's a really lovely place to leave it. I really appreciate your time. Thank you guys so much for being on the show today.
2: Thanks for having us.
3: Always a pleasure.
1: Yes, of course. Rad Simon Play is a freelance film critic whose work shows up on CTV, CBC, and in the Globe and Mail. He was right here in our studio. Christy Puchko is the film editor at Mashable in New York City. And Maura Johnston is a freelance music journalist in Boston.

0: That is a bit of Night Call by French music producer Kavinsky featuring Love Fox. The track you're hearing is probably Kavinsky's most famous. It appeared in the 2011 movie Drive. Kavinsky died earlier this week in Paris. And over the past week, tributes from the dance music community have been pouring in, including from Canada. A-Track wrote, "Kavinsky was the funniest person I ever met. The Weeknd called him an inspiration. Kavinsky was 50 years old." That's it for the show today. My name is Alamine Abdelmahmoud. This is Commotion. We'll see you on Monday.
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4: From CBC News, The World This Hour, I'm Helen Mann. WestJet says it has started the process of parking its Boeing 737 aircraft in anticipation of a possible job action. It says negotiations with the union representing its cabin crew have not yet resulted in an agreement. One of the sticking points is unpaid work flight attendants do while the planes are on the ground. Conservative leader Pierre Poilievre